0: expert concerns. National AI technology reporter Cam Wilson has the story.
1: Harrison AI received a $32 million investment from the federal government's National Reconstruction Fund Corporation in 2025. Now the company has laid off some Australian staff and is launching a US service that will directly hire doctors to use its AI tools to read scans. Experts have raised concerns about the potential conflicts of interest for those doctors between the company and their patients. In a statement, the National Reconstruction Fund said it was aware of the redundancies and remained confident that the company would remain in Australia. Harrison AI did not respond to requests for comment.
0: A Mexican court has heard witnesses have been intimidated in the lead-up to the trial for three men accused of killing two Australian brothers in Baja California. Carrington Clark reports from Ensenada.
2: It's been a dramatic opening day in what's expected to be a four-week-long trial. After providing its opening statement to the court outlining its case, the prosecution alleged two witnesses were intimidated by people associated with the murder accused. The judge then ordered the three men to be removed from the courtroom. Earlier, the parents of Jake and Callum Robinson came face-to-face for the first time with the men accused of murdering their sons in 2024. They were on a surfing trip to Baja California with an American friend. Carrington Clark, ABC News, Ensenada, Mexico.
0: Indonesia's main international airport in the capital and several other key air hubs have reopened after days of closure caused by ash from a volcanic eruption. The Transport Ministry reported that five airports on Java, including Jakarta's, are opening again as Mount Anak Krakatau calms. Australians were among hundreds of thousands of passengers who've been affected, with Qantas saying a number of its flights have been cancelled. And the Eiffel Tower has been forced to close after female employees were hidden during a visit by a conservative Hindu delegation. The group of about 100 people linked to the Hindu organisation BAPS made a private visit to the Paris landmark on Saturday, and as they passed through, women were asked to leave their workstations so that men could take their places. The workers' union says tension mounted over the weekend and that the Eiffel Tower was then closed late on Monday as employees held a meeting over the incident. Management has apologised to staff, but the mayor of Paris says an investigation will be launched as soon as possible. You're up to date now with the very latest from ABC News.
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4: Hello, I'm Rhiannon Elston, coming to you from Gadigal Land. Thanks very much to Sarah Morris and the team for bringing us through the last few hours. Making news, the trial of three men accused of murdering two Perth brothers gets underway in Mexico today. We'll bring you the details. Plus, the federal government is being asked to explain why a grant scheme appears to favour seats Labor was targeting at last year's election.
5: Prima facie, it looks like the misuse of public money, or serious pork barrelling, as it's sometimes called.
4: That's the chair of the Centre for Public Integrity, Anthony Wheely. We'll have the details on that very soon. And later we'll also hear more about a new dingo inquiry getting underway in New South Wales. But first, the federal government is being called on today to explain how they decided to allocate funds that were largely directed to projects in safe and marginal Labor seats the party was targeting at last year's election. In a new report, the Centre for Public Integrity says almost three quarters of a $560 million fund to deliver community infrastructure grants went to electoral divisions held by the ALP. The money went to things like sports clubs, parks and other community projects, and the government says it was to honour commitments made during the 2025 election campaign. Assistant Treasurer Daniel Molino was asked about this morning. Here's how he defended it.
6: So this is a mechanism that is really there to deliver commitments that were very transparent in the election, and it's important that government have mechanisms to deliver those in a timely way. And there are, as I said, this is a long-standing way by which governments can deliver commitments after an election. It's a really critical way in which there are protections in place, but governments can be upfront with the Australian people that if they've made commitments, that they'll deliver them.
4: There are concerns, though, that the money for the invite-only grants could amount to pork barrelling or a misuse of public money. Catherine Williams is the Executive Director of the Centre for Public Integrity and one of the co-authors of the report. She explains the key findings.
7: So what we found when we looked at

0: this approximately $560 million invitation only, non-competitive Commonwealth grants program was that grants were being heavily focused in seats that are notionally ALP held seats, which, to give you a sense of it, means that around 73% of funds, $409 million that is, went to seats notionally held by the ALP, whereas around 22.5% went to coalition-held divisions, leaving 4.3% going to seats held by neither of the major parties. We also saw seats that were ALP-competitive marginal seats receiving funding that was disproportionately high. We saw the geographical concentration of funding with significant disparities remaining after we adjusted for population. So, for example, we saw Queensland that only has around that has around 21% of the country's electors receiving approximately 9% of available funding. Tasmania also received around 9% of funding, but it only has around 2% of the country's electors. And when we sought to discern a relationship between the allocation of funds and community need, we were unable to establish a relationship between those things. From a process perspective, we also have looked at the fact that while the Commonwealth grants rules and guidelines do clearly preference competitive merit-based selection processes and say that those processes achieve better value for money and justification must be documented if you deviate from that preferenced process, we looked at that and we were not able to find a documented rationale.
1: The chair of the Centre for Public Integrity, former Justice Anthony Whealy, has told the ABC that this looks like, and that's a quote, the misuse of public money or serious pork barrelling, as it's sometimes called. Do you agree with him on that point?
0: I think it's very clear that there are questions that need to be answered by the government about the process that has been used here. The fact that the grants rules and principles do strongly preference a competitive merit-based open selection process and require that there be given a justification for deviation if that isn't the process used and we haven't seen such a justification does raise questions that the government needs to answer. And until we have those answers, it's of course difficult to be able to have confidence in the distribution of funds under the Major and Local Community Infrastructure Program being one that has been run in an appropriate way.
1: What are the details you'd like to see that would help determine whether or not these were fairly allocated funds or whether they would equate to pork barrelling?
0: What we would like to see is the way that those election commitments were actually made. What was the assessment of need that was undertaken to lead to those election commitments being made, which were subsequently then funded or committed to be funded under the Major and Local Community Infrastructure Program? It really is that assessment of need that is missing at this point.
1: We have heard from several members of the government on this morning. Infrastructure Minister Catherine King, who is the minister responsible for this program, said they followed regular rules and guidelines for Commonwealth grants and says that where a minister was approving a grant in their own seat, that was given to another minister for sign-off. What do you make of this response?
0: That is a good and important protection in the Commonwealth grants rules and principles, and of course, compliance with that aspect of the rules is very important. What the minister's comment doesn't appear to grapple with is the question around the absence of a rationale being given for the use of an approach that was a closed, non-competitive process rather than the competitive merit-based selection process that the rules specifically acknowledge achieve better outcomes and value with relevant public money. Those rules say explicitly that a competitive merit-based process should be used unless it's specifically agreed by a relevant party, including a minister or their delegate, but also that where it is decided to use a different process, the rationale must be documented. So the rationale that presumably has been documented does need to be publicly available.
1: If this is found to equate to pork barrelling, how concerning would that be? It's not illegal in and of itself, is it?
0: No,

0: Pork barrowing is not illegal behaviour. Of course, it's an issue that we have been deeply concerned about for a very long time, as I say, both from the perspective of the challenge that presents to public trust and because of the fact it's unlikely to be seeing funds go to the areas where there is genuinely greatest need. And this is an issue, as I say, where parliamentarians, elected representatives from across the political spectrum often hold the same position, which is it is valid to give effect to election commitments. But unfortunately, as I say, it is just unlikely to be that we're getting best value for money when what we're seeing are commitments made on the basis of potential political advantage rather than genuine and independently assessed community need. So, as for example, the New South Wales ICAC has been previously very concerned about pork barrowing and its implications. That's the reason why they did the very significant Operation Jersey report into the issue. We are in the same way concerned.
1: At what point does pork barrowing become corruption?
0: So that is an excellent question and one that the New South Wales ICAC's Operation Jersey report dealt with specifically. So it does need to be, it needs to be serious from a jurisdiction question under the NAC Act, serious or systemic, and it needs to be willful. So we're talking about conduct that would be clearly willful, targeted, partisan allocation of public money.
1: Coming back to the issue at hand, is there any rationale that you could hear from the Labor Party, from the federal government on this, that would set aside those concerns?
0: If they were able to point to a rigorous assessment process leading to commitments being made in specific electorates, leading to then those specific projects being invited to apply for funding. Yes, of course, of course. That kind of indication of a rigorous independent assessment of need would be very, very significant here in allaying concerns about the way that funding has been allocated.
1: And that was Catherine Williams, the Executive Director of the Centre for Public Integrity and one of the co-authors of a report that says almost three quarters of a $500 million fund used by Labor at the last election went to electoral divisions held by the ALP. We will have more on that story throughout the morning. This is ABC News Radio. I'm Rhiannon Elston. Also making news this hour, investigators in the US have recovered the flight data and cockpit voice recorders from the wreckage of an Amazon cargo plane that overran a runway at Miami International Airport. Five people died in the incident. All were vehicles on the road. Several thousand protesters have gathered in Berlin to decry the far-right AfD following the party's victory in a regional election. The Alternative for Germany party is classified as extremist by the country's domestic intelligence service. And here at home, the Queensland Fire Department's urging residents to remain prepared for bushfires despite easing weather conditions in parts of the state. We're going to take you now to Mexico, where the trial of three Mexican men accused of murdering Perth brothers Jake and Callum Robinson and their American travel companion has begun in Mexico. For the first time, Jake and Callum's parents have confronted the men accused of their son's murders. Senior correspondent Carrington Clark has been following this case and has been inside the court in Ensenada and joins us now. Carrington, hello to you.
2: Hello to you.
1: You were covering this case as North America correspondent at the time it happened. Can you take us back, first of all, to 2024 when the two brothers, who were on, of course, a surfing trip together, were first discovered missing and then subsequently murdered?
2: Yeah, so I was first alerted while in Washington, D.C., that we knew that two Australian men had gone missing. At that point, their bodies had not been discovered. And at that point, we were hoping it was just a case of two men who had gone missing on a surfing trip with their friend Carter Road. I flew subsequently to first San Diego and then traveled by road down to Ensenada, which is in Baja California on the Pacific coast. And unfortunately, over a matter of days, they were

0: first declared likely murdered. Bodies were discovered of three men in a well, along with a fourth body, which appears to be from an unrelated crime. And then in quick succession, we had the arrest of people accused of being involved in the murders, and the parents, Deborah and Martin, had to go through what would have been an awful journey to America and then across the border into Mexico to come down and help with the identification of those bodies. But what it appears is that these three men, so Callum Robinson lived in San Diego along with and was friends with the American Carter Road. His brother, Jake, was a young doctor, traveled over to America to go on this holiday with his brother and his brother's friend. And then they traveled by car down into Mexico for this surfing trip. So every parent's worst nightmare to lose both your sons at the same time. And it's an awful situation, obviously.
1: Yeah, indeed. Carrington, can you recap who's now in court charged with these three murders and what can you tell us about them?
0: Yeah, so these are three Mexican nationals who have been charged. The prosecution case is that this was a robbery gone wrong, that the motive originally was to steal the tyres off this the car that they were travelling on, and that's escalated into these three men effectively being executed on this beach. Another Mexican has been already found guilty or pled guilty in relation to these murders, not of murder, but being an accessory to the crime. She was a former girlfriend of one of the accused, and she's already been sentenced for her crime. But we are still waiting for the prosecution to lay out exactly why it is that they've come up with this particular motive and what it is, what evidence they have to prove that case in court. They're seeking more than 200 years in jail for each of the men accused.
1: And you've been in court for the first day. What's it like?
0: I mean, there's been a lot of dramatic twists already on this first day, and it feels like we've already had some very consequential things that have occurred, including the judge being changed at the last minute. The judge who was supposed to preside over this court has stood down, is unable to preside because he's had an accident. A new judge has been appointed who's taking over the case, and he actually looked over it virtually. So we had that, and obviously the parents coming into contact with the men accused of killing their sons. It would have been a harrowing moment for them, but they've, in a statement to the ABC, said that they felt it important to be here.
1: And Carrington, we understand the alleged killers have been removed from the courtroom. Why is that?
0: That is because the prosecution alleges that they were trying to intimidate two of the witnesses, and so they've been removed. I do have to actually go because we look like we may have people coming out of the court, so I need to jump on to just see what's going on. But thank you for your time.
1: All right, Carrington, thank you very much for that. We appreciate the update and we look forward to hearing more about this in due course. Well, One Nation is today defending its new policy to allow Australians early and broader access to their superannuation funds. Released yesterday, the party is proposing to let renters and mortgage holders take a quarter of their compulsory contributions early before retirement. The plan has attracted criticism from economists, including Sydney University lecturer Dr. Luke Hartigan, who says it will have an inflationary effect.
2: If we add more expenditure to the economy, it's only going to bid up prices and make the job of the Reserve Bank harder. And I can understand why for one person that'd be useful, but for if everyone did it, it's just going to bid up prices.
1: One Nation Treasury spokesperson Barnaby Joyce today has rejected the need to model the impact of the party's proposed changes to super.
3: The issue is this is people's money, right? When people say you've got to model it, you're saying, so I have to model whether someone gets access to their own money. I can understand that's conceptualized by socialism, but we believe that the money is your money. And the idea that I have to model whether the government spends any money, like they pour out in
4: there
3: sort
4: are,
3: of
4: There are
3: payments.
4: Implications it of is, policy is, changes. So just to be clear, has no modelling been done?
3: Is there an implication beyond it being their money? Do you model the money you get paid at the end of the week? Do you have to model that money before you get paid it? Or do you believe you have an entitlement to your own money?
4: Well, so that we understand the implications of this policy for things like inflation and pensions later on.
3: I'm happy to go into that. But the implications that I have to model you getting your own money, I find a little bit perverse. It is actually your money.
4: So you haven't done any modelling? Just to be clear.
3: just to be clear, that we shouldn't have to model you getting your own money. But I can go into the next issue if you want to talk about effect. But if you're saying now, and I understand the ABC's socialist position that it's not really your money, it's somebody else's money, therefore you have to go through a bureaucracy before you get entitled to get your own money. I can understand that completely. It's a philosophical view you hold. But if you're talking about the inflationary aspects, what we have there in the classic form, you have in very, very simple form, you got M, which is the quantity of money that is in the economy. Now, this money is your money. So the quantity of money is already encompassed in M. And then you've got the velocity of money. That means if it goes to alternate purposes that it was going to before. But it's actually going to your rent, which was the money you were paying before for rent, or your house payment, which is the money you were paying before your house payment. And it's similar in form to the concept of hoarding, which is if you get your money, if there's extra money in the economy and you put it into your bank account and don't spend it, it has no inflationary aspect.
4: So if someone's rent, has to change their housing arrangements, they buy a house or they move to a new property, does this not give them greater purchasing power?
3: This is if you're struggling paying things. It is not, people are not going to, I don't think, that if you're getting 3% of your super, you're going to make dramatic decisions about a new house you're going to buy for an extra $1 million, okay? But if it's helping you keep a roof over your head, I can understand that. I think what they're looking at is sort of perverse actions by a small minority of people and saying that, well, that will be the
4: model. But there's no means testing with this. Anyone can dip in, is that right?
3: Listen, the point at once more is we say we're now means testing you can get access to your money. People are not stupid. If they believe they had that the alternative of getting their money to pay for their rent or to pay for their house payments would be to leave it where they're getting a spectacular return in their super, if that's your premise of your question, then most people who have a brain between their ears will do precisely the latter and leave it in the investment of superannuation. There's now the presumption by the socialists that everyone's a total moron, is going to take money from a good return and take it to a bad return if they don't need it. And I just give credit to...
4: So it would be a bad return if they took it out? No,
3: I didn't say that. I'm saying if you don't have a house, Sally, I mean, we're going to these sort of tangential propositions from questions, and we can happily do this all morning.
4: Which economist has backed your claim that this policy wouldn't be inflationary?
3: So now we have to get economists to decide whether you get access to your own money. I mean, who are the people that have to give the imprimatur for you getting your own money, Sally?
4: I'm going back to the question, which is which economist has backed your claim that this won't be inflationary? It's not about whether or not you can get your money out. It's about the effects of that. So has anyone supported that?
3: Sally, the equation is a classic equation. If you want to go back and do John Maynard, have a quick look at John Maynard Keynes, you can dig it all up. I don't really want to go through the whole thing. It's quite simple. It's price versus GDP, price and GDP on one side, and it's the quantity of money and the velocity of money on the other. And I'm happy when you get a little dissertation on it. It'll take a while. You'll find it pretty boring, but it's pretty matter of fact. But this other one, now we've got another group of people that apparently have to give approval for you to get your money. What? Who else do you want to go to? Your local priest? Buddhist temple before you get your money? It's your money, for goodness sake. And if it's your money and you believe you need it and it goes through a critical purpose, such as keeping a roof on your head, I have to go, therefore, and talk to Shane Hogan before you're allowed to do it.
4: On a separate issue, 9 papers are reporting today that Pauline Hanson has loaned her own party almost $1 million in the past decade. Does the public have a right to know, in your view, about the details of those loans, such as whether any interest was charged?
3: Well, I know that people have a pathological dislike of One Nation if they're a socialist. I'm completely aware of that. And I imagine we're going to get lots and lots of these stories, not only from the left, but from those who are scared of us who are supposed to be on the conservative side of politics. I think we just get used to these stories. They're going to roll out. I mean, we're under the microscope. I accept that.
4: So the question...
3: Although I'm an accountant, I'm not an accountant for Pauline Hanson. I know it's surprising. But I'm not privy to her affairs. It's a good question for her.
1: And Barnaby Joyce is the One Nation Treasury spokesperson and member for New England. He was speaking there with Sally Sarah.

0: Well, joining us now for a look at the finance news is the ABC's business correspondent, David Taylor. David, hello to you.
1: Again, how are you going?
0: Yeah, thanks for being with us. How have the markets opened today?
1: Well, look, the markets are a little bit weaker today. We've got the ASX 200, the S&P ASX 200, dropping by about 44 points or half of one percentage point to 8,966. For those who watch it, follow it closely, you'll notice it's below that sort of psychologically significant 9,000 level. So the market's a little bit weaker today. The bottom performing stocks, according to the ASX, are BlueScope Steel. It's down around 4.7%, and AUB Group, down around 2.8%. Now, basically, if you're... We're only at the start of the trading day, but the index has lost about 1% over the last five trading days, and it's sitting, roughly speaking, about 3.5% below its peak. So the market's a little bit weaker, but the big sort of question for everyone is what's happening with inflation, what's happening with interest rates, and I can't really think of a bigger thematic that's affecting the market. Now, overnight, we didn't have anything to go off because Wall Street was closed for a Labor Day public holiday. So the market really has to stand on its own 2 feet today. So we'll keep an eye out for what's happening on the market throughout the day. But at the moment, the market really is going to be looking to Asia markets to determine the direction and perhaps what futures do in the United States on Wall Street later this evening.
0: And David, we've only got a very short amount of time, but there's been more movements on the bond market. What are you seeing there?
1: Well, bonds continue to sell. So we've got a little bit of a modest sell-off on the Australian market today. Very modest, but the bond market is consistently being sold off. Now, really, really simply, it's all to do with inflation. Now, the Iran war has reignited inflation. We had an inflation spike following the pandemic emergency. It's settled down, but the Reserve Bank and central banks around the world want it between 2 and 3%. Now, it's not that far above that. It's about 3.5%, 4%. But in central bank terms, that's a mile away from 2.5%, which they want to hit. And because the economies, Australia's economy and other economies are so sluggish, reserve banks are very hesitant. Central banks are very hesitant to raise interest rates in fear of having the economy fall over and having unemployment rate rise. So they don't want to raise interest rates, but inflation is telling them to do just that. Now, the bond market is sending a very clear message because without bonds being sold off, interest rates will continue to rise. But I do have to wrap it up there.
0: All right. ABC business correspondent David Taylor, thank you so much for that update. All right. Checking the weather briefly. It is sunny in Melbourne today. Shower or two in Brisbane. A late shower for Hobart, staying dry across most of our other capitals. Time now for the latest news headlines.

0: ABC News with Noni Edwards. The trial of three Mexican men accused of murdering Perth brothers Jake and Callum Robinson and their American travel companion has begun in Mexico. Carrington Clark reports from Ensenada.
1: The two brothers, along with their American travel companion Carter Road, were killed while on a surfing trip in Baja California in April of 2024. Three Mexicans have been charged with their murders, with the prosecutors alleging they were killed in a robbery gone wrong scenario. The parents of the two Australians, Deborah and Martin Robinson, have told the ABC they're attending the trial to ensure the accused understand the human consequences of the murders. The three accused have rejected a plea deal and could all face more than 200 years in prison. The trial is expected to take 4 weeks. Carrington Clark, ABC News, Ensenada.
0: Patients and patient advocacy groups are urging the federal government to make changes to how medicines are made available and affordable in Australia. They're at a summit in Canberra today calling for reforms to the pharmaceutical benefits scheme's approval system, arguing it's not keeping up with scientific advances. Shay Thanajayan says her 29-year-old sister with stage 4 pancreatic cancer joined a promising clinical trial in the US, which prolonged her life before her death.
2: Now it's approved in the US and it's showing signs of doubling the life of people with pancreatic cancer. Having these drugs, where they do get approved overseas, be able to get to Australia quicker.
0: A federal government spokesperson says it's continuing to make medicines available cheaper and faster and has approved extra funding for almost 500 new and amended listings on the PBS. A growing number of Australians are reaching retirement without owning a home, prompting new debate over how to support older renters. It comes as One Nation proposes temporary access to superannuation to help ease cost of living pressures, but advocates for older women warn the idea could undermine retirement security. CEO of Older Women's Network for New South Wales, Yumi Lee, says the proposal risks creating bigger problems later in life.
3: That solution will have really long-term bad consequences because it will reduce your ability to have a dignified retirement.
0: The Queensland Fire Department's urging residents to remain prepared for bushfires despite easing weather conditions in parts of the state. A blaze which broke out at Port Curtis near Rockhampton closed a section of the Burnett Highway for several hours yesterday. Another fire at South Ripley in Ipswich, west of Brisbane, destroyed two sheds and burnt through about 250 hectares of land before it was contained last night. Acting Deputy Chief Officer Joel Gordon says no homes have been damaged.
4: Residents of South Ripley, they were quite supportive of us and we appreciate the effort and the way in which they responded to our requests.
0: The Queensland Fire Department's urging residents to remain prepared for bushfires despite easing weather conditions in parts of the state. A blaze which broke out at Port Curtis near Rockhampton closed a section of the Burnett Highway for several hours yesterday. Another fire at South Ripley in Ipswich, west of Brisbane,

0: took some great measures to prepare their property, and that certainly helped us in being able to contain the fire.
1: A Central Australian tourism operator says a $500 voucher would support visitors staying at roadhouses and caravan parks for about 10 days in the region. It comes as Tourism Central Australia launched 600 vouchers worth $500 each at the weekend as part of a bid to increase drive tourism. Curtin Springs Station and Roadhouse Manager Lindy Severin says she hopes the vouchers will make a difference when people are considering where to travel to next year.
2: It'd give you, you know, certainly 10 days or more in the region at least, which is a really good block of time to be able to spend in a pretty amazing part of the world.
1: UN Rights Chief Volker Turk says there must be cast iron guarantees to secure artificial intelligence, warning that it could pose a threat to humanity. There's been a recent hacking scandal in the US involving a rogue AI agent and one in Australia where an AI assistant hacked a gym website. Mr. Turk has urged countries hosting AI and those involved in its supply chains to come together around agreed red lines.
3: AI that escapes its testing environment or blackmails developers to prevent itself from being turned off is AI that is too powerful. I'm calling here today for an all-out effort to put cast iron guarantees in place around the safety and security of AI before it is too late.
1: A Crows fan based in regional South Australia is flying to Brisbane today ahead of the Crows semi-final on Saturday so she can get the most affordable flights. The president of the Eyre Peninsula Crows supporters group, Janice Regan, travelled to Adelaide from Port Lincoln last weekend to see the Crows defeat the Bulldogs. She says she spent a hectic day yesterday searching for a way to get to Brisbane for the semi-final against the Lions. She was able to work with a travel agent to find a flight.
4: Noni, thank you.
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4: Thanks very much for your company this Tuesday. I'm Rhiannon Elston. Making news, Australia set to tip almost $1 billion into Solomon Islands as part of a new treaty. Dozens of patients and advocates descend on Canberra today calling for changes to Australia's medicines approval system.
6: Australian patients are missing out on the latest innovative treatments that are available in other countries.
4: We'll hear all about that in just a moment. Plus, how wild dogs are managed will be the focus of a New South Wales inquiry getting underway today. First, though, close to $1 billion will be granted to Solomon Islands as Australia works to lock in a treaty with the Pacific nation. Political reporter Nicole Asher has more from Parliament House in Canberra.
7: It's very significant in terms of the value of the money, $980 million, which will go into projects like Prime Minister Matthew Wale's signature free education project. It'll go into visa improvements, security requests, constituency area funding, but also in terms of the relationship and the timing of this treaty with that's getting built up with Australia. So the Prime Minister of the Solomon Islands, Matthew Wale, he's only been in the seat since May, and Australia, he has shown a more willingness to go into negotiations and treaties with countries like the US and Australia. He's also shown more of a scepticism towards China. So Australia's clearly trying to capitalise that while he's in the chair. But last week at the Pacific Islands Forum, he had to dash home to defend his position as there were rumblings of a spill happening back in the Solomon Islands. So there seems to be now be a bit of an anxiety around trying to lock this deal down, get the treaty signed in ink and move forward. In terms of the importance of these Pacific Island treaties, though, the Assistant Treasurer, Daniel Molino, spoke earlier today.
8: Across a number of our countries that we have strong, long-standing relationships with, we have entered into discussions that involve long-standing partnerships and partnerships across a range of policy dimensions. So this is something which I think is very constructive. It shows a real commitment to engage between the two nations.
7: Now, the next step here is to get this treaty signed on the dotted line. The ABC understands that it is, you know, substantially agreed to. There's not a lot of work left in the negotiation phase. It's now just a matter of actually formalising it, whether that happens possibly at the UN General Assembly meeting this month or in November at the CHOGM meeting. It's likely one of those events, but you can be sure that the Australian government will be keen to get this done before November when the Solomon Islands enters its budgetary process. Parliamentarians will be back on the job there in Parliament, and there's a chance that these leadership rumblings will start to

0: go again in the Solomon Islands.
1: That was political reporter Nicole Asher in Canberra. Well, the dingo is one of Australia's most iconic animals, but the outback dogs are not a friend to all Australians. Farmers in New South Wales are arguing that they've suffered financial and emotional costs due to wild dog and dingo attacks on livestock. Their concerns will be heard at a new state parliamentary inquiry getting underway today, focusing on how wild dogs are managed in New South Wales national parks. The inquiry has already received more than 400 submissions. Julia Andre has been speaking to some of the stakeholders at the heart of the inquiry, and she joins us now. Julia, thanks for being with us.
2: No worries.
1: First of all, tell us why this inquiry was called.
2: Yeah, well, there's an conservation group called Defend the Wild who's been pushing to have this inquiry called, because within New South Wales, it's really interesting. If you've ever been for a bushwalk in a national park, you've probably noticed 1080 wild dog baiting signs around. What a lot of people probably don't know is those baits actually target dingoes in national parks, because dingoes fall under the category of wild dogs. So this inquiry is looking into the dogs' management in national parks, and we'll hear from a range of stakeholders, because even calling them dingoes or wild dogs can really create this emotive response within people. So it'll be really interesting to see what comes up in the inquiry.
1: And what are First Nations people saying?
2: I've spoken to one traditional owner, Uncle Lionel Curry, and he's a Yugambeh man up in along the kind of border ranges with around Tweed and up onto the Gold Coast. And he actually worked for National Parks for a couple of decades laying these baits, but he decided to leave the National Park Service because he felt so kind of morally corrupt, he said to me, laying these baits. And he says he wants First Nations people to be listened to. He says they've never really been listened to when it comes to the management of dingoes in national parks, and he wants the baiting to stop in national parks, full stop.
1: And what about landholders, Julia?
2: Yeah, that's a whole different kind of page that they're on. I spoke to one landholder down. He owns a property near Cooma. He's a sheep grazier, and his land borders on national park. He said to me that if baiting stops in that national park, that land will no longer be viable to be able to farm sheep on, just because of the amount of attacks. He says he's lost about $60,000 worth of livestock in the last 5 years. And he's spent over $500,000 on fencing around his property. So he's really wants to see, I guess what is interesting is conservation groups like Defend the Wild want to see more investment in programs to deter the dogs. And speaking to academics and conservationists as well, one conservationist from UNSW, Dr. Mike Letnick, he says we've got to have a place for dingoes to be able to roam free, but then there is an understanding that they are a problem for landholders. So it's this balancing act which will be really interesting to play out at the inquiry.
1: Okay, so a lot of differing views on this topic. What's the inquiry's timeline?
2: Well, there's a hearing today that will be happening in Parliament right now. There's another hearing next week, and then the inquiry itself actually hasn't been able to get back with me with a timeline, because they just received so many submissions. And you can actually read through the submissions online. It's a topic that people are really passionate about. So then I guess the members of the committee will have to file their report, and we'll have to look out for when that final report comes out and the recommendations are given to the Minns government.
1: All right, Julia, thanks for bringing us up to speed on that.
2: Thank you.
1: And that was our reporter Julia Andre speaking there. This is ABC News Radio. I'm Rhiannon Elston. Here are the headlines this morning. The Centre for Public Integrity says a $500 million fund used by Labor at the last election was, quote, a misuse of public money or serious pork barrelling. The centre found while some marginal seats were awarded tens of millions of dollars in grants, others received nothing. Computer scientists are warning social media algorithms are becoming increasingly effective at shaping what people see. And that comes, of course, as the federal government is set to unveil its draft digital duty of care laws today, amid growing concerns that algorithms are fueling division. And five Indonesian airports have reopened after days of closure caused by ash from a volcanic eruption. Time now for all the latest in sport, and Daniel Garb is with us. Hello.
3: Thank you. St Kilda has confirmed that ruckman Rowan Marshall will seek a move away from the AFL club during the upcoming trade period. 30-year-old Marshall has played 177 games for the Saints after joining the club via the rookie draft in 2017, has been heavily linked with a move to Geelong. The Saints acquired former Carlton ruckman Tom De Koning last year, which moved Marshall out of the number one ruck role at St Kilda at times this season. Concussion experts say the AFL's move to limit contact training in a bid to reduce concussion and head trauma is a move in the right direction, but still far from the gold standard. The AFL has announced it will limit contact training in the men's league starting from next season to 120 minutes per week prior to week five of the pre-season, then to 160 minutes each week. Neurophysiologist Dr. Alan Pierce has been researching sports-related concussions for more than 20 years. He told ABC News Radio he hopes to see the AFL move towards tighter restrictions.
4: I can probably understand that they're trying to start a baseline, I suppose you could say, but the NRL, for example, have introduced 100 minutes per week. I think the gold standard is rugby union. So World Rugby have full contact training for about 15 minutes per week.
3: South Sydney forward Cam Murray says the Dolphins are the side he's most wary of ahead of the start of the NRL finals. The 2026 final series was launched yesterday in Sydney. It'll be Souths hosting Newcastle on Friday night in an elimination final at the Sydney Football Stadium in the first encounter. The Dolphins finished third and will travel to face the New Zealand Warriors in a qualifying final. Outside of his own team, Murray told Fox Sports he feels the Queensland outfit are the best chance to win it all.
5: I've been saying the Dolphins, I think they're a pretty good team. Got a really good mix of some solid working forwards in the middle, but also some outside backs. And Cody's obviously in some pretty good career form himself, so I think they're going to be hard to beat.
3: Cricket Australia is pushing ahead with plans to partially privatise the Big Bash League despite opposition from New South Wales and Queensland. States will be allowed to explore selling up to 49% stakes in their BBL teams to private investors. Cricket Australia says the move will help the league compete with growing international competitions like the IPL. Potential buyers are expected to be courted this summer, with deals possible before the start of next season. Australia's head cricket selector George Bailey, meanwhile, says he wants Marnus Labuschagne to score more runs, but he's backing him to continue as number three in the Test side's batting order. The selectors have named a squad of 16 to play three Tests in South Africa from early next month. Labuschagne was in poor form in a recent two-Test series against Bangladesh, which has led to calls for him to be dropped from the side. Bailey says he's confident Labuschagne can regain form, but says others could move up the order if necessary.
6: Players can be flexible in where they bat, but as it stands now, I'm happy for Martin is the incumbent in that position, and we confidently can contribute positively there.
3: Australia have missed out on a direct berth in the quarterfinals at the Women's Basketball World Cup after losing to Belgium in their last group game. The European champions held out the Opals and prevailed 80-68 in Berlin. Australia will now need to win a qualifying final on Wednesday against Italy to progress to the knockout stages. The Seattle Storm's Ezzie Magbegor led the way for Australia with 15 points, while Jade Melbourne had 10 points and 6 assists. And Australian sport is today marking the 20-year anniversary of the passing of motorsport legend Peter Brock. Brock, who won a record 9 Bathurst, tragically died on September 8, 2006 in a crash while driving in the Targa West Rally in Western Australia. Craig Lowndes, a 7-time Bathurst winner in his own right, says Brock was a figure unlike any the sport has seen.
7: I think that's just what he did off track as well as much as on track, but I think that he was ahead of his time in a lot of regards. He obviously a fantastic driver, but the way he incorporated and brought people together, especially the fans, into the event of motor racing, you sort of don't really see that a lot these days, and I think that he was a pioneer.
3: Yeah, we remember Peter Brock 20 years on after his passing on this day in 2006.
1: Daniel Garb, thank you.
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9: ABC News Radio.
1: Well, patients and patient advocacy groups are descending on Canberra today, asking for changes to how potential life-saving medicines are made available and affordable in Australia. They say our assessment and reimbursement processes delay access to medicines and cause financial and emotional distress. While the federal government defends the way medicines are approved and subsidised in Australia, it acknowledges we do need to keep pace with scientific advances. Catherine Gregory reports.
8: Shay Thanajayan says her 29-year-old sister's stage 4 pancreatic cancer was easily missed.
9: She was 8 months postpartum and she started to have a bit of back pain, and then she was starting to lose a bit more weight.
8: Once diagnosed in 2023 and with little treatment options here, Shay Thanajayan's sister joined a promising clinical trial in the US. It prolonged her life by several months before her death.
9: Now it's approved in the US and it's showing signs of doubling the life of people with pancreatic cancer.
8: Shay Thanajayan is part of a group of dozens of patients and patient organisations at a summit in Canberra today, calling for reforms to Australia's medicines approval system so more of these innovative treatments are made available and affordable here.
9: Having these drugs where they do get approved overseas, be able to get to Australia quicker.
8: The group, which includes the Lung Foundation and MS Australia and is supported and funded by major pharmaceutical company Bristol Myers Squibb, says the pharmaceutical benefit scheme systems aren't keeping up with scientific advances.
10: Australian patients are missing out on the latest innovative treatments that are available in other countries.
8: Elizabeth De Soma is CEO of Medicines Australia, the pharmaceutical industry representative body. It says that only 26% of new medicines available in comparable OECD nations are currently funded on the PBS in Australia.
10: More and more patients are being prescribed medicines that are not available at the subsidised price on the PBS, and their only way to access them is to either fund them themselves out of pocket or visit other countries.
8: Labor MP and paediatrician Mike Freelander will be at the patient summit.
11: And we do need to be careful about, you know, looking at different ways of improving efficacy and value for money. I have great confidence in our PBS system. I also have great confidence in the fact that we are reviewing it. We are improving access.
8: Dr. Freelander says that the PBS system has to be upgraded, particularly given there's now the challenge of keeping up with the new expensive and specialised medications.
11: There's more and more of these genetically targeted treatments for, you know, metabolic disorders, genetic disorders, more and more targeted treatments for cancers. We need to get an evidence base that can make sure that these medications are appropriate.
8: Professor David Thomas is the inaugural director of the Centre for Molecular Oncology at UNSW and also says it's a challenge. He points to the breakthrough drug daraxonrasib, which treats pancreatic cancer and got approved by America's FDA within 2 months, but will likely take much longer here.
12: It's not so much about that particular drug, but it does bring into focus the importance of timely, equitable, transparent access to drugs that really will make a huge difference to patients.
8: In a statement, a federal government spokesperson said it's continuing to make medicines available cheaper and faster.
1: Catherine Gregory reporting there. A government-backed health artificial intelligence company has laid off Australian staff as it pivots to a new US-based business model. Australian company Harrison AI sells artificial intelligence tools to help radiologists interpret scans. Now it's launched an affiliate in America that will hire doctors to use its tools to help their work. National AI technology reporter Cam Wilson explains.
13: Harrison AI is one of the big success stories of the Australian tech scene over the last decade. It's a company that was launched in 2018 by two brothers. And what it does is it has produced AI tools that are used to help radiologists interpret scans. They say that they have, you know, 3,500 practitioners over 1,000 locations across the world using their technology. And they were valued or they raised hundreds of millions of dollars of funding in early 2025, including $32 million from the federal government's National Reconstruction Fund Corporation. That put them in a valuation of around, you know, a couple hundred million dollars. So they're a company that's had some very early success. But one kind of thing that they have done that attracted some controversy is that in 2024, there was reporting on how the company had developed its tools using what turned out to be millions of scans, medical scans belonging to Australians that was taken without those Australians' permission or consent. They were given them by Australia's biggest radiology provider, IMED, who became a major investor in them. Both IMED and Harrison AI were looked into by the Privacy Commissioner to understand, you know, whether that broke the privacy law, and they were cleared because these scans were de-identified. However, you know, it is a kind of note of controversy and one of the areas of interest in this new company.
0: Yeah, and what do we know about the local layoffs?
13: So earlier this year, the company laid off a number of staff members. Several of them have posted publicly about it, but my understanding is based on talking to people within the company is that it, significantly, it's a number that could be in the, well into the double digits. And they laid off staff as part of a company restructuring around the idea of doubling down on AI. Now, obviously, they sell an AI tool, but what staff who were being affected by this restructure were shown was a kind of a goal to reorient the company to increasingly make everyone not just, a worker by themselves, but a manager of AI, managing AI agents, so kind of like, AI assistants to do work on their behalf. And so at the same time as doing these layoffs, one of the company's executives also mentioned that staff were choosing to leave the company because they didn't agree with the way that the company was going. Around the same time, the company has also launched a US affiliate, which is pursuing a different kind of business model. As I mentioned before, Harrison AI produces the tools that radiologists use. This affiliate, called Frontier Radiology, is directly hiring radiologists to do teleradiology, to actually, do the scans themselves using Harrison AI's tools. So they've gone from being the people who just provide the tool to also being someone who is hiring the doctors to use that tool.
0: And so tell us, what are the questions that are being raised by that new business model?
13: So, this kind of both being the person who produces the tool and also the person who is hiring the doctors has led some experts to question how a conflict of interest would be managed because, at the core of this, if you're someone who's providing a tool and also you're the one who are hiring people to use the tool, the question is how do you make sure that the doctors who are treating patients and have ultimately a commitment to those patients are choosing the best tools to use? Because, of course, while, of course, the company says that it is that its affiliate is technically independent, that it is a separate company, of course, closely intertwined with the existing company. The question is, would doctors feel comfortable not using the tool or even just questioning the tool's results? There's a well-known thing in health AI research called the automation bias, which is this idea that you might be biased as someone using an AI tool to accepting its results, even if your better judgment suggests otherwise. That's one of the things that experts raise, saying that, if you are, you're using a tool and the company that produces the tool hires you, will that make you less likely to even, question its results? Now, the company I repeatedly contacted for comment, and while I briefly spoke to the company founder who hung up on me, but other than that, I haven't heard anything from them. However, on their website, they do make it clear. They say that the company that is hiring these doctors directly in the US is separate, works closely with Harrison AI. The company is based in Delaware, so I actually can't tell who exactly owns every part of this new company, but it's very clear that they are closely intertwined. And I should also say that, the kind of positive case for this technology and this arrangement is, the company says that its technology helps radiologists, reduces mistakes, and also makes them more efficient. Done correctly, perhaps this could, create a teleradiology service that helps a lot of people. So there is a lot of, potential for this. Mm-hmm. But experts just have questioned, saying, we want to make sure that this is done in a sensible manner.
1: And that was National AI Technology reporter Cam Wilson speaking to Gemma Vaness. Well, more than 340,000 passengers have experienced flight delays, cancellations or disruptions after a volcano in Indonesia erupted. Correspondent Tim Swanston has the latest details.
14: There's been major travel chaos over the last few days in and out of Indonesia, with flight cancellations across the board because of the eruption of Mount Anak Krakatau on Friday. Mount Anak Krakatau sits halfway between Java and Sumatra. The eruption has blanketed Jakarta, West Java, Banten, Southern Sumatra in ash. And the Disaster Mitigation Agency has urged people to wear masks in affected areas to avoid breathing in that ash. Schools have pivoted to remote learning in Jakarta and Lampung. Vision from the eruption over the weekend shows this red lava that's lighting up the sky at night. In an update on Monday night, Indonesia's state-owned aviation company said that thousands of flights had been cancelled and hundreds of thousands of passengers had been affected. Monday was chaos at Jakarta's main airport, Soekarno-Hatta, which was closed, along with several other Indonesian airports. It's dangerous for flights to go near the ash cloud. Sulfur and silica particles can cause damage to plane engines, and visibility is also low. President Prabowo Subianto had a meeting on Monday with officials about the eruption and said that disaster mitigation funds needed to increase. It is worth noting, though, that funding for Indonesia's Disaster Mitigation Agency has been slashed in recent years. Experts say that this eruption was quite unusual, but it's likely to have major impacts on travel plans over the coming days.
1: Correspondent Tim Swanston there. Taking a look now at the finance screens, and the All Ords down today, 0.6%. The ASX 200, a similar picture there, also down 0.6%. One Aussie dollar currently buying 72.1 US cents. In terms of the weather across our capitals, Brisbane, a couple of showers expected for you, but they should clear off later, a top of 25. Sydney, 19 is your maximum. It's a cloudy day. Canberra on track for a top of 18, sunny skies. Melbourne, 16, your top also. Plenty of sunshine there. And a couple of late showers possible in Hobart, 17, your maximum. Becoming cloudy in Adelaide, heading for 18. Perth on track for a top of 22. It's cloudy today. Mostly sunny in Darwin, you're heading for 33. Australian Eastern Standard Time, it's coming up 11 a.m., 10:30 in the centre, almost 9 a.m. in the west.

0: ABC News. Hello, I'm Noni Edwards. The Federal Assistant Treasurer has defended a $560 million invite-only grants program that was overwhelmingly directed towards Labor seats. A Centre for Public Integrity investigations found three-quarters of the funds from the Community Infrastructure Program went to electorates held by Labor at the 2025 federal election. Independent MP Helen Haynes, whose Victorian electorate got no grants, has accused the government of pork-barrelling. But Daniel Molino says the scheme relates to election promises.
1: This is different to a grants program that might be set up in the ordinary course of business, where you might have a set of criteria and then a competitive process where you let the process itself determine who gets the grant.
0: One Nation's Treasury spokesperson has disparaged the idea of modelling his party's superannuation policy. Under the minor party's proposal, renters or mortgage borrowers would be able to carve off a quarter of their compulsory 12% super payments for up to 3 years to assist with cost of living pressures. Economists have warned the move could be inflationary. Asked repeatedly if One Nation had done modelling on the policy, Barnaby Joyce has told Radio National it shouldn't be necessary.
2: The implications that I have to model you getting your own money, I find a little bit perverse. It is actually your money.
3: So you haven't done any modelling? Just to be clear.
2: Just to be clear that we shouldn't have to model you getting your own money.
0: Details are emerging about those killed in a light plane crash in Logan, south of Brisbane. Emma Johnson reports.
4: The Beechcraft A36 Bonanza aircraft crashed into a field in Stockley just after 11 o'clock yesterday morning, a short time after taking off from Archerfield Airport. 56-year-old Ian Campbell and his 23-year-old daughter Hannah, both from the Brisbane suburb of Ascot, were on board the plane and died at the scene. Mr. Campbell had founded dairy brand Baramba Organics in 2002 and operated farms in the Gundawindi region, St. George area and the mid-north coast of New South Wales with his wife Jane. Australian Transport Safety Bureau investigators are expected to examine the crash site today, with their preliminary report due in 8 weeks.
0: UN Rights Chief Volker Turk says there must be cast iron guarantees to secure artificial intelligence, warning that it could pose a threat to humanity. There's been a recent hacking scandal in the US involving a rogue AI agent and one in Australia, where an AI assistant hacked a gym website. Mr. Turk has urged countries hosting AI and those involved in its supply chains to come together around agreed red lines.
5: AI that escapes its testing environment or blackmails developers to prevent itself from being turned off is AI that is too powerful. I'm calling here today for an all-out effort to put cast iron guarantees in place around the safety and security of AI before it is too late.
0: One of Australia's leading philanthropists funding eating disorder treatment says he's thoroughly unsurprised by new research showing eating disorders are increasing in Victoria and worries about the potential impact of AI. Data from Eating Disorders Victoria released yesterday shows emergency department presentations reached more than 40 cases per week in Victoria this year, the same as during the peak of COVID-19 lockdowns. Family experience with eating disorders prompted Mark Forbes and his wife to co-found the support service NED more than a decade ago. He says AI is the newest frontier to battle.
6: Now we've got AI coming into the show and we haven't had to face that before. Depicting people as the perfect body, the perfect shape, the perfect life and therefore success. When we first started our charity, the average age we were coming across would be 16. Now it's 12 and younger.
0: To sport now, and St Kilda's confirmed that ruckman Rowan Marshall will seek a move away from the AFL club during the upcoming trade period. 30-year-old Marshall's played 177 games for the Saints after joining the club via the rookie draft in 2017. He's been heavily linked with a move to Geelong. The Saints acquired former Carlton ruckman Tom De Koning last year, which moved Marshall out of the number one ruck role at St Kilda at times this season. And in tennis, American player Coco Gauff has won through to the quarterfinals of the US Open women's draw after a straight sets victory over Iga Jovic. Gauff won 6-1, 6-4 to set up a quarterfinal clash with Mira Andreeva. Gauff's chasing her second US Open title after winning it in 2023.
7: Noni, thank you.
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7: It's good to be with you here on News Radio this Tuesday, the 8th of September. I'm Rhiannon Elston. Making news, Barnaby Joyce pushes back on calls for economic modelling around his party's plans to allow early access to super. The federal government asked to explain how a series of invite-only grants were allocated to safe and marginal Labor seats during last year's election. And why social media influencers are being unfriended by a major tennis tournament.
8: I think, obviously, if you come to a sporting event, you have to respect the sport, especially, like, the etiquette.
7: We'll have the details on that a little later. First, though, the Centre for Public Integrity says a $500 million fund used by Labor at the last election was, quote, a misuse of public money or serious pork barrelling. The centre found while some marginal seats were awarded tens of millions of dollars in grants, others received nothing. And since projects were only allowed to apply by invitation, the opposition and independent MPs are asking how grants were chosen. Senior political correspondent Jake Evans has this exclusive story.
9: Marrickville Golf Club is getting a taxpayer-funded facelift. It's a $6 million renovation in Prime Minister Anthony Albanese's seat of Grayndler.
10: And I've been coming here for decades and using this club.
9: The redevelopment of the Royal Marrickville is one of more than 200 projects funded through an invitation-only grant scheme worth more than $500 million. Now, a Centre for Public Integrity investigation has concluded the grant scheme was directed overwhelmingly to safe Labor seats and marginal seats the party was targeting at the election. Its chief executive, Catherine Williams, said the funding was clearly imbalanced.
11: The grants were heavily concentrated in notionally ALP held seats.
12: For every dollar spent in a coalition seat, $3.20 was spent in a notionally ALP held seat.
9: The centre's chair, former Justice Anthony Whealy, says there are serious questions that must be answered.
13: Prima facie, it looks like the misuse of public money, or serious pork barrelling as it's sometimes called. I think there's a heavy onus on the government now to justify the process it has used.
9: In a statement, Infrastructure Minister Catherine King said the grant scheme delivered on the government's election promises and followed grant rules. More than $1 billion has been made available through other competitive grants programs. The seat of Indi on the Victorian border was one of 45 electorates that missed out on an invitation to the major and local community infrastructure program.
14: This part of the wall has just been covered up with the white ant damage, that's why the curtain is there.
9: The Rutherglen Golf Club in that seat is in need of a refresh. After being knocked back from competitive grant schemes several times, the club asked local MP Helen Haynes how to secure an invite to the MLCI program. Ian Grimes says the club was told that wasn't an option.
14: We would like to at least have the chance to present our case to this, to preserve this, you know, important community asset that we have here.
15: I feel very, very angry, actually, that we have a government who are using a grants program such as this for what they call election commitments, but what in plain language we know is pork barrelling.
9: Ms Haynes has previously attempted to introduce reforms that would require grant schemes to have clear selection criteria, reporting rules and a parliamentary committee to act as watchdog. It hasn't been taken up. Shadow Infrastructure Minister Bridget McKenzie herself faced criticism under the Morrison government for a sports grant scheme she was responsible for. In the end, she resigned over an undeclared honorary membership to a gun club that had received a grant. But Senator McKenzie says she ran an open, competitive process, unlike the MLCI program.
16: The difference is you've got a $500 million program where it's very, very opaque as to how and where the decisions were made.
9: The senator questions what steps the government took to assure there were no conflicts of interest.
16: It's up to the ministers to explain who was the ultimate decision maker and how the project list was constructed.
14: It just feels unfair and frustrating. And when we're not asking for special treatment, we're effectively asking for equal treatment.
7: That was Rutherglen Golf Club member Ian Grimes, ending that report by Jake Evans. The Assistant Treasurer, Daniel Molino, has also spoken about this today, saying the government followed established practice with the grants delivered under the scheme.
1: So this is a mechanism that is really there to deliver commitments that were very transparent in the election, and it's important that government have mechanisms to deliver those in a timely way. And there are, as I said, this is a long-standing way by which governments can deliver commitments after an election. It's a really critical way in which there are protections in place, but governments can be upfront with the Australian people that if they've made commitments, that they'll deliver them.
7: That was Assistant Treasurer Daniel Molino, and you can watch more on that story tonight on 7:30 on ABC TV or ABC iView. Well, One Nation's Barnaby Joyce says there's no need for economic modelling of his party's proposal to broaden early access to superannuation. The plan would allow some Australians to use a portion of their super payments to pay for rent or mortgage repayments for up to 3 years. It's drawn condemnation from Labor and a mixed response from the Coalition. Economics reporter Tom Crowley explains what Mr. Joyce's argument is.
17: The economic implications of this policy don't need to be probed, aren't important. Perhaps you can take it whichever way you like. He's given a series of pretty heated interviews really over this policy, which ruffled feathers in Parliament House yesterday. It was the subject of a lot of discussion in question time, the government asking itself questions about this and clearly seeing an opportunity to campaign on it. I'll talk about that again in a moment. But just this policy, and maybe refreshing people on the details, this is allowing people to access 3% of their wages, take it back out of the 12% that goes into super, and spend it themselves on essentially anything they like, provided that they are a renter or a mortgage holder. The idea is that it helps you to pay for those housing costs, but there's no stipulation to that effect, and you can do it for 3 years under the One Nation policy. But it's a broader ranging argument that they're making, really, that the whole system of compulsory super, where you're not allowed to touch your money until your retirement, is something that they want to start to undo and go back, I suppose, from 12% essentially towards 9% in an optional way. And Barnaby Joyce is saying, look, the money, it's already doing things when it's in your super account, it's already being invested, and so therefore the inflationary impacts will probably be nil if we just let you take that money out and spend it today. But if they aren't nil, well, it's not important for us to model it because we don't need to model giving you back your money.
2: When people say you've got to model it, you're saying, so I have to model whether someone gets access to their own money. I can understand that's conceptualized by socialism, but we believe that the money is your money. And the idea that I have to model not whether the government spends any money, like they pour out in
3: there
2: sort
3: are,
2: of
3: there are
2: payments.
3: Implications it of is, policy is, changes. So just to be clear, has no modelling been done?
2: Is there an implication beyond it being their money? Do you model the money you get paid at the end of the week? Do you have to model that money before you get paid it? Or do you believe you have an entitlement to your own money?
3: Well, so that we understand the implications of this policy for things like inflation and pensions later on.
2: I'm happy to go into that. But the implications that I have to model you getting your own money, I find a little bit perverse. It is actually your money.
3: So you haven't done any modelling? Just to be clear.
2: Just to be clear that we shouldn't have to model you getting your own money.
17: Now, it's fair to say that's not normally how these things proceed, and it's not the kind of question that we do ask these questions to treasurers and shadow treasurers, and economic modelling of the implications, not to say necessarily whether they are right or wrong, but simply to help us understand what would the implications be if you did what would be quite a significant thing to change the super system in this way. One Nation in general, though, they are making this argument that it's all about the short-term cost of living, less concerned perhaps about the retirement balances that people retire with. Of course, we've had the super industry point out the fact that because of compound interest, that a dollar that you take out today would have been more than a dollar if you left it in there until your retirement. And so that debate about money today versus money tomorrow is, I suppose, the policy question that sits beneath this for One Nation. But in the meantime, you know, that they're out there, they're getting plenty of press talking about this. And as you say, Labor and the Coalition have some different things to say about it. As far as Labor and the Coalition, look, Labor, you know, there's no mincing words. They don't like anything that erodes super. They're very defensive of the super system and that superannuation guarantee of 12%. And so Treasurer Jim Chalmers says that this is One Nation and the Coalition planning a raid on your super and planning to undermine the super system. As I say, they ask questions to themselves. yesterday, Dorothy Dix is in Question Time, giving Jim Chalmers ample opportunity to talk about this. The Coalition's own plans are a little murky. There have been multiple newspaper reports now suggesting that the Coalition was considering something along these lines themselves. Exactly what it might be, we're not sure. We know they've run to the last two elections talking about a super for housing policy. That policy might continue in some form, but some broader form of early access. Andrew Bragg, the Liberal housing spokesperson, who has lots of thoughts, it must be said, about super, has been talking this morning in general principles and saying that there is a question to be had here about whether the system has the balance right between, again, money today and money with compounding tomorrow. So exactly what the Coalition will come up with, we'll have to wait and see. Angus Taylor, it seems, once again, might have been gazumped by One Nation here, whether there are leaks within his own camp, whether One Nation caught wind that the Coalition was going to do this, which it seems like they might have done on the tobacco excise, whether this is just coincidence, we're not sure. But once again, Angus Taylor's in response mode, criticising the lack of detail in One Nation's proposal, but not necessarily saying that he is outright opposed to it.
7: And that was economics reporter Tom Crowley. This is ABC News Radio. I'm Rhiannon Elston. Making news this hour, the parents of two Australian surfers killed alongside their American friend have attended the start of the murder trial of three men accused in their killings in Mexico. The parents have told media their presence has nothing to do with revenge. Perth brothers Jake and Callum Robinson were killed while on a surfing trip to Baja, California 2 years ago. Here at home, more Australians are heading into retirement without owning a home, prompting warnings of a growing housing crisis among older renters. And in sport, Cricket Australia is pushing ahead with plans to partially privatise the Big Bash League, despite opposition from New South Wales and Queensland. Well, there are concerns that the $3.4 billion collapse of Sydney property developer Bathla could trigger a greater fallout across the construction sector. The property developer has stood down more than 200 employees, some 60% of its workforce, as it secures short-term funding to continue construction at some of its sites for the next 2 weeks. Bathla plunged into administration at the end of August, leaving the fate of 200 projects across New South Wales in jeopardy, with roughly 2,000 homes under construction and another 13,000 in its development pipeline. Dr. Jonathan Kearns is the chief economist at Challenger and formerly held senior roles at the Reserve Bank of Australia for more than two decades. He explains why Bathla went into voluntary administration.
18: Australia's gas industry is a...
7: And that's not the right story. We'll see if we can get you the right one. Here it is.
19: So there are some common factors across housing and then obviously some factors specific to Bathla. So, you know, we have seen a significant increase in construction costs. Property sales have turned down now because the housing market has slowed. The cost of funding has been higher. The changes in the budget have also made people less optimistic about housing prices. So we've seen Sydney as a whole, prices have already fallen by 7% from their peak. So there are those factors which are going to be affecting all companies in the construction sector. But then Bathla itself obviously had some problems. It had grown very quickly, and so it was less resilient to changes in the availability of funding, the cost, etc. It had very thin margins. And so Bathla itself was in a worse position when the environment changed, and that's tipped it over the edge.
3: So do we need to be careful about extrapolating out to the industry more broadly, Jonathan?
19: Well, we can obviously draw that link, and we know that those other factors are impacting others in the industry. And so it's likely that there are other companies who are also struggling, but that doesn't necessarily mean that they're going to go over the edge in the same way that Bathla did. So we don't want to extrapolate too far and assume that this is going to be a widespread problem, but certainly construction is an industry where you tend to have a larger share of insolvencies and defaults relative to other sectors, because it tends to be more cyclical, and we know we're going through a cyclical downturn now.
3: Bathla has secured some short-term funding. It owes $3.4 billion to private lenders. Where did that come from, and how will it be used?
19: So the particular difficulty with Bathla is it's set up in a way that each of its projects then has a different group of lenders. And so on each individual project, to continue construction, they need to negotiate with a whole different group of lenders. And a lot of the lenders who provide funding to Bathla are private credit. And unlike a bank who can just decide to send more money to a borrower if they think it's worth doing, some of these private credit funds may not be able to raise new money to provide. So it's a much more difficult task to negotiate getting funding for all of those. Where they can get funding, that will enable construction to continue on those projects. And so for a lender, the difficulty is a half-built house is not going to sell for very much. And so they need to get construction finished so that they can sell to give a greater chance of the lenders being able to recoup their money that they've lent to Bathla. So it's a very difficult situation and complex because you have, you know, all of 40 different units where the lending is occurring.
3: As you were saying earlier, Jonathan, many of these projects are in Western Sydney. What does that mean for housing targets, and particularly at the more affordable end of the market?
19: It is certainly going to be a hit to that. We've seen, you know, nationally we've been falling short of our housing targets. So the government has a housing target of 1.2 million homes over 5 years. So that's 240,000 a year. In the first year, we fell about 70,000 short. So that's where we're falling short. This is going to make it even harder, particularly in that affordable segment in Western Sydney, because the chances are, you know, they've been running on very thin margins, profit margins. If any other builders have been doing the same, trying to compete in that affordable housing sector, then they're the ones who are also going to be more in facing greater challenges. And so lenders will be more concerned about lending to anybody with a similar kind of business model. So it's certainly going to be harder to deliver that housing, but we're probably also seeing a much weaker demand for housing, and so less opportunity for those units to be sold to people.
7: And that was Dr. Jonathan Kearns, Chief Economist at Challenger, and he was speaking with Sally Sara. Throughout a decade of wild price swings and ugly headlines, Australia's gas industry has maintained a united front against any and every attempt by governments to intervene. Until now. For the first time, cracks are appearing in the facade of gas industry solidarity in Australia, and they're revealing deep frustrations with one player, Santos. Energy reporter Daniel Mercer has the story.
18: Australia's gas industry is a national titan, worth about $85 billion a year. It's been in the headlines for ages, but often for the wrong reasons.
20: A damning report about Australia's gas crisis.
21: Gas prices are as much as five times higher than normal.
22: The cost of living crisis is set to deepen for Australian households, with another hit to gas prices from...
18: Now, amid plans for a federal reservation scheme that would require producers to supply the equivalent of 20% of exports to the local market every year, the industry's united front is splintering, revealing deep frustrations with one player.
23: All roads lead to Santos's GLNG project.
18: Saul Kavanagh is an oil and gas analyst at MST Financial. He explains GLNG, or Gladstone LNG, is a giant gas export plant built on Curtis Island in Queensland last decade, alongside Shell's QCLNG and Origin's APLNG. It's operated by Australia's second biggest oil and gas company, Santos, and counts among its investors South Korea's KOGAS and Malaysia's Petronas. But Kavanagh says Santos was alone among the big three in Queensland in building its plant without having the gas to fill it.
23: And therefore it doesn't have more gas left over to sell to the domestic market. In fact, it needs to buy gas out of the domestic market just to meet its contracts.
18: Since starting operations in 2015, Kavanagh says GLNG has sucked up the equivalent of 20% of domestic gas supplies on Australia's eastern seaboard. It's a far cry from the way the company sold the project to the public 15 years ago. At the time, Santos told regulators the development would not divert gas from the local market, would have no effect on prices, and would not lead to shortages. Paul Farrow is the National Secretary of the Australian Workers' Union.
0: This is multiple governments that have been hoodwinked by Santos in the past, by GLNG in the past.
18: But former Woodside Chief Executive Peter Coleman says Eastern Australia's gas problems can't be blamed on one exporter. He says government bans on gas exploration and dwindling reserves in the Bass Strait have been major factors too. But he understands the frustration.
4: The companies have a licence or a right to develop it, but at the end of the day, the resource itself is owned by the people, and we have an obligation to ensure that endowment is used in the best way possible.
18: With a draft of the reservation policy due within weeks, Federal Resources Minister Madeleine King won't be drawn on whether Santos's GLNG project will be targeted, but she stresses the scheme will not affect contracts with overseas buyers.
7: Daniel Mercer reporting. And a spokeswoman for Santos said the company had historically supplied the most of any exporter during winter, and neither GLNG nor the Queensland LNG industry had caused gas shortages or price spikes. The spokeswoman said Santos did not intend to contract new gas supplies from the domestic market to meet any LNG shortfalls from this year onwards.
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7: To some sports news now, and the tennis tournament Wimbledon has announced it will not offer accreditation to influencers in the hopes of avoiding the issues that have blighted this year's US Open. At Flushing Meadows in New York, matches have been interrupted by people taking photographs, using bright lighting and making too much noise during points. It's seemingly a U-turn from its policy of inviting creators and building a huge social media following as a way of bringing younger people into the sport. So why the sudden change? Well, it all started in the US, as the BBC's Stephanie Prentice explains.
31: Okay, guys, we're back. Did you miss us? Because we missed you.
32: From spectators live streaming to filming dance routines during points, the US Open tennis tournament was undeniably rowdier than usual over the weekend. It came to a head when a group doing a photo shoot in a hospitality suite turned on a ring light as two-time champion Naomi Osaka was serving, prompting a rare reprimand from the umpire and later from Osaka herself.
8: I think, obviously, if you come to a sporting event, you have to respect the sport, especially, like, the etiquette. I mean, I feel like it could be a good thing for people to make the sport of tennis popular to their specific audience, but I think it has to be managed a lot better, especially in the situation like my first round match.
32: Fellow player Coco Gauff said brands inviting influencers have to be responsible for them.
33: Any venue you come to, you have to follow the etiquette towards it. I think it may be on some of the brands too, maybe to have like a sign plastered or something in the suite so that they know.
32: This was all being watched by another famous tournament, Wimbledon in the UK, who've decided it's game, set and match for content creators.
34: I just watch it now. I don't want to speak because I want to keep quiet.
32: Wimbledon is famous for promoting a quiet atmosphere, with spectators unable to leave their seats during play, let alone shoot a lip-syncing video. And it has previously accommodated brands bringing creators in.
35: Does the viral strawberries and creams at Wimbledon actually have 10 strawberries in them?
36: Well, guys, I did
32: pick. Now it says it will not accredit influencers alongside traditional media at next summer's tournament. And it's also banning key pieces of their kit, like lighting rigs. Some influencers have responded, saying tennis needs to adapt to modern times. Others say anyone attending has to educate themselves and play by the rules.
7: The BBC's Stephanie Prentice with that report. Time now to check the finance screens, and the All Ords currently down 0.5%. The ASX 200 also down today 0.6%. One Aussie dollar currently buying 72.1 US cents. In weather, a couple of showers for you in Brisbane today, heading for a top of 25. A little bit cooler in Sydney, 19, your maximum, but staying dry. Canberra heading for 18 today, sunny skies. Also seeing plenty of sunshine in Melbourne, 16 the top for you. A couple of late showers expected in Hobart, your maximum is 17. Adelaide heading for 18, becoming cloudy. Cloudy in Perth as well today. Your top is 22 and Darwin 33. Your maximum today, mostly sunny. Australian Eastern Standard Time, it's coming up 11:30, 11 a.m. in the centre, 9:30 in the west. 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

0: ABC News. Hello, I'm Noni Edwards. Independent Federal MP Zali Steggles backed calls for the Albanese government to go further with its proposed laws to turn off algorithms on social media platforms. The government is drafting laws that would create an opt-out system allowing Australians to turn off algorithms on social media platforms. Consent advocate Chanel Contos has called for an opt-in rather than opt-out model. Ms Steggles says she strongly supports the opt-in model as it would give people a choice whether they enter a recommendation system in the first place.
1: And people can choose. For example, you might decide that over the weekend you're happy for the algorithm to push you content, so you opt in over the weekend and you opt out during the week so that it doesn't distract you when you've got other activities. It's about giving consumers choice around how they engage with platforms and the internet.
0: Australia and Solomon Islands have reached an in-principle agreement on a landmark new treaty. A leaked text message from Australia's High Commissioner to Solomon Islands has revealed the federal government has promised to plough $980 million into additional funding into the Pacific nation. Federal Assistant Treasurer Daniel Molino says Australia wants to build strong relations across the Pacific.
2: We've engaged with a number of our partners across the Pacific Islands. When we came into government, relations with a number of our Pacific Island nations were weak.
0: Qantas says its services to and from Jakarta have resumed as scheduled after days of airport closures caused by ash from a volcanic eruption. Australians were among hundreds of thousands of passengers who were affected, with Qantas saying a number of its flights had been cancelled. Most airports are now operating again as Mount Anak Krakatau has calmed. A growing number of Australians are reaching retirement without owning a home, prompting new debate over how to support older renters. It comes as One Nation proposes temporary access to superannuation to help ease cost of living pressures, but advocates for older women warn the idea could undermine retirement security. CEO of Older Women's Network for New South Wales, Yumi Lee, says the proposal risks creating bigger problems later in life.
3: That solution will have really long-term bad consequences because it will reduce your ability to have a dignified retirement.
0: Advocates say new research showing an increase in the prevalence of eating disorders is unsurprising and says social media is having a worsening of it. Eating Disorders Victoria data released yesterday shows a sharp rise in eating disorders during the pandemic has not abated, with emergency department presentations reaching more than 40 cases per week, the same as during the peak of COVID-19 lockdowns. Mark Forbes is the co-founder of Eating Disorder Support Service NED and has family experience with the illness. He says the figures are unsurprising.
4: In Australia, more people die each year from an eating disorder than the national road toll. So that starts to put things into perspective. The numbers are increasing Australia-wide, and it's not hard to work out why. The impact of social media is so intense.
0: Animals Australia is calling for Biosecurity Tasmania to launch an immediate investigation into what it says are serious animal welfare breaches in the state's Atlantic salmon farming industry. In a complaint seen by the ABC, the animal welfare body says fin clipping, routinely withdrawing feed for up to 72 hours prior to has family experience with the illness. He says the figures are unsurprising.
4: In Australia, more people die each year from an eating disorder than the national road toll. So that starts to put things into perspective. The numbers are increasing Australia-wide, and it's not hard to work out why. The impact of social media is so intense.
0: Animals Australia is calling for

0: Atlantic salmon farming industry. In a complaint seen by the ABC, the animal welfare body says fin clipping, routinely withdrawing feed for up to 72 hours prior to handling and transport, and slaughter practices are breaches of the Animal Welfare Act. In reply to the allegations, Salmon Tasmania says growing and maintaining healthy animals is of paramount importance. Lawyer for Animals Australia, Shatha Hamadi, says the Animal Welfare Act applies to salmon and there should be better protections.
1: If 4 million land animals, say cattle, died prematurely in this manner, there would be outrage. There would be regulatory intervention. Just because these fish are suffering underneath the water does not mean that their suffering is not real.
0: The Department of Natural Resources and Environment says it's received the complaint and the matter is currently being considered. To sport now, and Australia have missed out on a direct berth into the quarterfinals at the Women's Basketball World Cup after losing to Belgium in their last group game. The European champions held out the Opals and prevailed 80-68 in Berlin. Australia will now need to win a qualifying final on Wednesday against Italy to progress to the knockout stages. The Seattle Storm's Izzy Magabor led the way for Australia with 15 points.
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2: I'm Rhiannon Elston. It's good to be with you here on News Radio this Tuesday, making news. The parents of two Australian brothers killed in Baja California have confronted those accused of their murder as a trial gets underway in Mexico. Here at home, police are investigating a potentially deliberately lit fire at a tobacco shop in Melbourne. And serious concerns for the economy as the bond market is pushed to the brink. We'll have the full story coming up. First, though, the trial of three Mexican men accused of murdering Perth brothers Jake and Callum Robinson and their American travel companion has begun in Mexico. And for the first time, Jake and Callum's parents have confronted the men accused of their son's murders. Carrington Clark has been following this case from the beginning and has been inside the court in Ensenada. He describes the scene inside.
4: This is a very small courtroom here in Ensenada because there were more people this time around. The media actually sat in a separate, what we call overflow room, but we're able to watch it virtually. And this was quite a dramatic moment. So Martin and Deborah Robinson have travelled here from Perth. They said it was important for them to be here so those alleged murderers could see the human consequences of what the deaths of Callum, Jake Robinson and their friend Carter Road, the toll that that's taken on the people who loved them. So they were seated just across a narrow alley in the courtroom, maybe less than 2 metres away from these three men who were accused of these brutal murders. What we mostly had so far today in court was procedural, talking about how many witnesses we would have and laying out the charges against these men. They are charged with premeditated murder. The prosecution's case so far has been that this was a robbery gone wrong scenario, that the original motive was to steal the tyres off the vehicle that Jake, Callum and Carter were travelling in. This was supposed to be, you know, a surfing trip down to Baja California, which ended obviously in tragedy. So they laid out the charges and introduced the witnesses.
5: And how long is this process expected to take?
4: So the trial is supposed to take 4 weeks, 20 days, but we have had this dramatic last-minute change to the plan. So the judge who was supposed to be presiding over this case has had an unspecified accident, which means he is unable to preside. There is a new judge who has taken over the case, but he wasn't actually here in person. He's presiding over it virtually, and we're told that it may impact the timeline, particularly tomorrow. He's not here in Ensenada, so he will have to travel to Ensenada, and he has to deal with his own load of work that he had before taking on this case. There are dozens of witnesses who are going to be called. Forensics, but also the Robinson family will also be asked to give evidence. But all in all, yes, it should be up to 4 weeks for the trial to take place. But we then are expecting a very quick sentencing. The judge has 24 hours to decide on judgment. And then a week after that, if they are found guilty, they will need to decide what the sentences are. The prosecution is asking for more than 200 years for each of the men.
2: That was Carrington Clark reporting from Ensenada.

0: in Mexico. Lebanese health authorities have reported more than 27 deaths and 69 injuries from Israeli bombardments over the past few days. Middle East correspondent Caitlin Kelly reports.
1: Israeli strikes killed at least a dozen people, including two children, on Monday local time, as Israel intensifies its bombardment of the occupied south of Lebanon, despite what is becoming an increasingly distant ceasefire. 11 people, including two children and four women, were killed when a strike destroyed a three-story residential building in the town of Kfar Oman, according to Lebanese health officials.
2: At 2:30 a.m., we suddenly found ourselves outside. My son was injured in his back and I was injured in my hands and legs.
1: The second strike hit a vehicle carrying paramedics from the Risala Scouts Association, killing one and injuring two others. The IDF said the strikes were retaliation for a drone attack in the occupied south. The military claimed they struck several sites belonging to Hezbollah, as well as group members transferring weapons. The strikes on the town came without an online evacuation warning from the Israeli military. 8-year-old Mustafa Fahad is being treated for his injuries after he lost his mother and grandparents in the strikes. His father and sister are still missing.
3: Everyone was getting ready and prepared to go to school. His father is a school teacher at Al Mahaniyeh and his mother works at the Ministry of Labour. What did they target? What is the goal they are targeting? Do they want us to leave our land? They are mistaken. They're mistaken. They are mistaken. We will not leave our land and our home and leave everything.
1: Strikes have ramped up in recent days, both in and out of the Israeli declared security zone. According to Lebanese health officials, at least 27 people have been killed and 69 injured in the past 3 days, as these attacks also continue to displace thousands. Lebanese President Joseph Aoun says the strikes are completely disproportionate, violate international law, and undermine the US brokered ceasefire deal, an agreement between Israel and Lebanon's government that Hezbollah were not part of. And now international pressure is mounting on Israel to show restraint. The latest coming from UN Human Rights Chief Volker Turk, who's called on countries to stop weapons transfers to Israel as the country continues military campaigns on multiple fronts.
0: Middle East correspondent Caitlin Kelly. The British government is coming under pressure over the issue of immigration, with many concerned about migrants arriving illegally on small boats across the English Channel. Over the weekend, hundreds of people, many of them wearing masks and dressed in black, took part in protests about the boats in Dover and Portsmouth in southern England. A number of police officers were injured. It's prompted the British government to issue a warning. This was the police Minister Sarah Jones speaking in Parliament yesterday.
4: Disorder of any kind will never be tolerated, and those who cross the line from peaceful protest into illegality will face the full force of the law. Yeah. Yeah. This government condemns the intimidating and thuggish behaviour shown by some of the protesters this weekend.
0: The BBC's Rob Watson explains how the government has chosen to respond to the anti-immigration protests.
5: The government felt it had to make a statement because what we saw at the weekend was truly dramatic stuff and just very unusual in Britain. And what we saw were two anti-immigrant protests involving hundreds of often masked men who in one case brought a major port to a stop for a while. And in the second case, they blocked a road to try to stop a boatload of 150 migrants who had just arrived from being processed. And it's interesting, Charlotte, after listening to Katia there, our colleague, to watch the debate in Parliament that followed the statement you just heard, with MPs on the left complaining that the government wasn't taking far-right groups seriously enough, while MPs on the right were saying the government didn't seem to understand how angry ordinary people are about the boats and that you don't have to be a far-right extremist to be worried about the arrivals.
6: I was reading that more than 600 people arrived by boat across the English Channel just yesterday. So that would suggest that the government is really struggling to deal with the traffickers.
5: Well, look, the government accepts that the people smugglers are continuously changing their tactics to get around measures taken by the British, French and other European countries to disrupt the trade. But the government says it's adapting too. Now, it's interesting what you were saying about the large numbers of people who came on Sunday. I mean, the numbers of crossings overall have fallen this year from about 50,000 at their peak to, I think it's more like about 30,000. Now, it's not clear how much of that is to do with action by the British and French governments or by other factors like the weather. But I guess it remains the case that it is a huge issue for government and voters alike.
6: I was going to ask, what do you think voters will make of these protests?
5: Well, the anecdotal evidence from the area, Charlotte, suggests some local people were shocked at seeing these people on the streets. Others were somewhat supportive. It's hard to say, really. But the polling evidence is clear about the sort of wider context, I suppose, if I put it that way. It suggests, number one, that irregular or illegal migration, as the government calls it, is a huge issue for the voters. And second, that large majorities of British voters have a very negative view of those coming over in the boats and support a very tough line against them, including, for example, detaining them until their asylum applications are processed.
0: And that was the BBC's Rob Watson speaking to Charlotte Gallagher. This is ABC News Radio. I'm Rhiannon Elston. Here are the headlines. Australia and Solomon Islands have reached an in-principle agreement on a landmark new treaty. A leaked text message has revealed the federal government has promised to plough nearly $1 billion into additional funding for the Pacific nation. Qantas says its services to and from Jakarta have resumed as scheduled after days of airport closures caused by ash from a volcanic eruption. And patients and advocacy groups are urging the federal government to make changes to how medicines are made available and affordable in Australia as they descend in Canberra today. And now with all the latest sports news, it's over to Daniel Garb.
7: Thank you. We start with tennis and former US Open champion Iga Swiatek has been eliminated at Flushing Meadows after a straight sets defeat to unseeded Qinwen Zheng of China in the round of 16. Zheng was 5-love down in the opening set against Poland's 8th seed, but won 13 of the next 16 games to set up a quarterfinal against Yelena Rybakina after she defeated Naomi Osaka in straight sets. It's the second match in succession that Zheng has won a set from 5-love down after doing the same against Madison Keys in the previous round. Zheng is a former world number 4, but her ranking dropped outside the top 100 this year following elbow surgery. 5th seed Mira Andreeva is also through to the quarters after beating 24th seed Anastasia Potapova in 3 sets. To the AFL, and Crows forward Darcy Fogarty says there's a lot of belief among the group that they are good enough to knock off Brisbane away from home. That's after they won their first final in 9 years. The Crows survived a fourth quarter scare to record a 22-point win over the Western Bulldogs at home on their weekend. The next challenge is facing the two-time reigning premiers in Brisbane at the Gabba in a semi-final. The Lions will be reeling after coming off the back of a 53-point loss to the Swans. Fogarty says they've soaked up the Bulldogs' win, but are moving on to that next challenge and they understand the enormity of it.
8: I'm sure there's going to be some big takeaways from the Sydney game, but we match up against them a lot differently than Sydney do. So, I think we can read into a little bit of recent form, but at the end of the day, it's probably more important about how, one, we want to play our brand of football, and two, how we match up against them.
7: Speaking of Sydney, the Swans have suffered an injury blow with captain Callum Mills suffering an anterior cruciate ligament tear. That has been confirmed by the club after he went down with a serious knee injury during the Swans' 53-point qualifying final win over Brisbane. He is set to be out for up to a year. Mills will meet with a knee specialist in the coming days to determine a date for surgery. New Sydney FC signing James Overy says he hopes a move back to Australia will provide the springboard for his career. The 18-year-old right-back joins the Sky Blues on a 3-year deal after progressing through the Manchester United Academy. Overy says he hopes he can follow the path of Paul Okon-Engsler, who joined Sydney from Benfica and has gone on to be a soccer irregular and moved to Germany.
9: Paulie's a pretty big blueprint, you know, it's an example for me. If it's 1 year or 2 years, but I definitely want to play and try and get back to Europe, wherever it is, just play over there. But right now I'm here, I'm ready to play and ready to win trophies.
7: Overy is set to make his Sydney FC debut against Melbourne Victory tomorrow night in the Australia Cup semi-final. Australia have missed out on a direct berth in the quarterfinals of the Women's Basketball World Cup after losing to Belgium in their last group game. The European champions held out the Opals and prevailed 80-68 in Berlin. Australia will now need to win a qualifying final on Wednesday against Italy in order to progress to the knockout stages. Seattle Storm's Ezzy Magbegor led the way for Australia with 15 points. Jade Melbourne had 10 points and 6 assists. San Francisco 49ers coach Kyle Shanahan says he's still struggling to get his head around the 17-hour time difference as the side prepares for its historic match at the MCG this week. The 49ers face the LA Rams in the first in-season NFL game to be played in Australia on Friday morning. Shanahan says the players are over their jet lag, but usual preparations ahead of the game have been a bit scattered.
10: I feel like I'm in the future. Today is just our first day of the game plan, which is a Wednesday. We'll put in some on a Thursday. Friday is the final part of the game plan. Saturday we walk through when we play on Sunday, which is a Friday in Australia and a Thursday in the U.S. So don't ever make me do that again.
7: And motorsport legend Peter Brock is being remembered as one of the greatest drivers in Australian history on the 20th anniversary of his death. The 61-year-old died after a crash at a rally event near Perth on this day in 2006, with a state funeral held in Melbourne shortly afterwards. Known as the King of the Mountain, Brock won a record 9 Bathurst 1000s on Mount Panorama. His stepson, James Brock, raced alongside Peter and says his ability was unrivaled.
11: I would put my head up occasionally, look at the windscreen and think, oh, no, this is too much. I'm just going to look back down at the navigation notes and just focus on that bit because I couldn't believe the things that he could do behind the wheel of a motor car. You know, you'd almost think that he's defying physics in some way, shape or form.
7: OK, that's all in sport for now.
0: Daniel Garb, thank you.
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0: Well, police are investigating what appears to be a deliberately lit fire at a tobacco shop in Melbourne's West this morning. Emergency services were called to the blaze at the business on Dixon Street in Sunshine about 3:15. 5 people were inside on the building's first floor at the time, but they managed to safely escape. Stephanie Ferrier has the details.
18: This would have been quite a terrifying situation for the 5 people who were upstairs when this blaze broke out at the tobacco shop behind me here on Dixon Street in Sunshine, which is around 12 kilometres west of Melbourne's CBD. Now, this all unfolded just after 3:00 this morning. Fire crews say that by the time they arrived here, just 5 minutes later, this building was fully engulfed in flames and they were dealing with quite an intense blaze. They needed to be able to use their angle grinders to actually cut their way through some of the roller doors to make sure that they could get to the seat of the fire and stop the blaze from spreading to adjoining properties. In all, it took around 30 firefighters just under an hour to bring this blaze under control. Now, this is being treated as suspicious, and police say there are reports that a white SUV was seen leaving at the front of this tobacco shop just before this blaze broke out. So they want to hear from anybody who has any information to get in touch with them. This is right next to a very busy bus depot, so there have been plenty of people that have been turned away from here as they've tried to get to their public transport, because you can see that this has been declared a crime scene here behind me. And while fire crews say that no one, thankfully, was inside the tobacco shop at the time, it's clear that this has completely gutted this store. It's been really quite destroyed, and there was extensive smoke damage as well in the upstairs area. So this would have been really quite a lucky escape for those 5 people who were upstairs at the time.
0: That was Stephanie Ferrier reporting. The bond market is often the window into the soul of the international economy, and right now the bond market is showing heartache. The interest rate on the Australian 10-year government bond is near a 15-year high, and the risk is it could move higher. Overnight, the selling of Australian government debt intensified. This could mean higher interest rates for longer and serious friction within the economy. Business reporter David Taylor explains.
14: The more you get inflation built into economy, the more interest rates are expected to rise, and that is reflected in both bond prices and interest rates. Just before I say anything further, the higher interest rates go, the more bond prices fall and vice versa. So the Australian government bond, the 10-year bond, has been elevated for quite some time now, and it was the interest rate on that bond, which pushed higher as the government hit $1 trillion in gross national debt. Now, overnight, Rachel, the yield has moved even higher. We're sitting at now 5.21% for the 10-year government bond, and that is approaching levels not seen since just in the wake of the global financial crisis. So there's nothing wrong with Australian government debt, but the interest rate on that debt is rising because it is getting harder and harder for governments to compete for funds that are desperately needed for all sorts of things. But it's also reflective of the market's longer-term view for interest rates.
15: And what does all this mean for Australian mortgage borrowers?
14: Well, the problem that not just the Australian government bond market is telling us about inflation, is the problem is it's a global problem. So the Iran war and really too much demand in the economy, not enough supply, is creating this elevated environment of inflation. And basically the bond market is selling off because that inflation problem is global, and that the more you have this inflation problem, the higher interest rates go, the more bonds sell off. So what it's telling us is that, as you mentioned, interest rates are going to be higher for longer. That's what the bond market is telling us. And that's not great news for asset prices like shares and property, because the higher interest rates go, the more those asset prices fall. Now, look, that's not great for mortgage borrowers who want their property prices to go up. But of course, the more asset prices fall and the more the economy weakens as a result of higher interest rates, the more chance there is of an Australian recession, which of course would put people out of work and make it more difficult to pay a mortgage. But the bottom line, Rachel, is that so long as this inflation problem continues, the more likely interest rates are to rise. And that's not good news for anyone, whether it be a fixed rate mortgage borrower or borrower on a variable interest rate. The longer inflation stays higher, the harder it will be for all borrowers.
0: David Taylor reporting. In an extremely rare move, King Charles has written to government and military officials to clarify Prince Harry and Meghan Markle's royal status. The King explained that despite returning to the UK, the Duke and Duchess of Sussex will not be working royals, will not carry out official engagements, and should be treated as private citizens. Cyan Valence reports from London.
17: This has been an unexpected development because while we knew the Duke and Duchess of Sussex weren't moving back to the UK to take on any sort of senior royal role, it is unusual for the King to take this sort of direct and pointed approach, asserting that Meghan and Harry won't be taking on any sort of official royal duties. Of course, the couple moved back here to the UK last month with their children, Prince Archie and Princess Lilibet, 6 years after they moved to California and stepped back from royal duties. Now, in this letter, King Charles has reaffirmed the Duke and Duchess of Sussex's status as non-working royals to help avoid doubt or confusion, the letter says. Now, this, of course, was sent to government and military officials. It says the Sussex's position is akin to private citizens, so any charitable work they do will be considered to be in a private and personal capacity. Now, let's be clear, this is not a new stance. This is what Harry and Meghan asked for, in fact, when they stepped back from royal duties, but it does clarify the family's role as they settle back into English life. Now, the handling of their security is another matter. Prince Harry recently lost a legal battle to automatically get publicly funded police security when he and his family are in the UK. He is currently lobbying the Home Office to review the case, given his family is now living here permanently. We understand that will be decided separately from the palace, and it's still not clear exactly how that will play out. And since the family moved here about 2 weeks ago, the only glimpse we've gotten of any of them is Prince Harry in a podcast studio in a photo that was posted online. Apart from that, they very much kept a low profile and stayed behind closed walls. And given the public and media interest here, that's quite incredible and goes to show the lengths they're willing to go to maintain that privacy, even as they move back here and begin a new chapter here in the UK.
0: Cyan Valence reporting there. Well, if you're listening to us on AM or FM radio, you're about to be taken to proceedings at Parliament House. 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If you're still with us, stay with us. We've got plenty more to come.
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0: And today from the team at News Daily, they'll be taking an in-depth look at that turmoil in the bond market in the US we've been hearing about today. And they'll be asking, will we pay for Trump's bond market turmoil here in Australia? And they'll examine what's driving the global bond sell-off and ask, is the Trump administration's ballooning government debt to blame? Justin Woofers is a professor of economics and public policy at the University of Michigan. He'll be joining that podcast a little later. That's coming up at 1:45 p.m. Australian Eastern Standard Time, 1:15 in the centre, 11:45 a.m. in the west. Taking a look now at the weather across our capitals, Brisbane. Couple of showers for you today, a top of 25. Sydney, 19 is your maximum, staying cloudy. Canberra, sunny and a top of 18 degrees. Melbourne on track for a top of 16 with clear skies. Hobart, 17 is your maximum today with a late shower or two expected. Staying dry, becoming cloudy though in Adelaide today, you're heading for 18 degrees. Perth, 22, your maximum, partly cloudy. And Darwin, 33 degrees, mostly sunny. Time now for the latest news headlines, and after that we'll take you to the world today. I'll be back in half an hour's time.

0: ABC News with Melanie Scott. A murder trial in Mexico for three men accused of killing Australian brothers Jake and Callum Robinson 2 years ago has heard from its first witness. Carrington Clark reports from Ensenada.
1: The court has suppressed the name of the first witness called, but says he is the son of a former girlfriend of one of the men standing trial for the murders of the two brothers and their American friend, Carter Road. His evidence places the three men accused, along with a fourth man, at the scene of the crime at the time it took place, and he says he also heard a gunshot followed by shouting. He's also claimed that people connected to the accused have attempted to intimidate him out of testifying. Carrington Clark, ABC News, Ensenada.
0: The EU says it will give Greenland $320 million over the next 2 years amid US President Donald Trump's threat to annex the world's largest island. Greenland is an autonomous territory of Denmark and has considerable untapped mineral wealth. Mr. Trump insists it should belong to the United States, but Greenland and Denmark say it's not up for grabs. During a visit to Greenland, EU Chief Ursula von der Leyen says Europe has made a choice.
2: The choice to be more present and to be more engaged in Greenland and in the Arctic.
0: North Korea and Russia have opened their first road bridge in what's being seen as a symbol of expanding ties. There are already direct air and rail links between Moscow and Pyongyang, but until now there had not been a proper road link. Russia's Prime Minister and North Korea's Premier tuned in by video link to address workers and government officials from both countries. They say they're convinced the bridge will improve ties even further, especially in terms of trade, economic, scientific, technological and cultural cooperation. Parliamentary debate has started on the Tasmanian government's bill to reform firearm laws. State political reporter Josh Duggan has more.
3: Police Minister Felix Ellis, who tabled the bill last month, kicked off debate on the changes announced in the wake of the Bondi shootings. The bill includes a voluntary buyback scheme and increases intelligence sharing between law enforcement agencies. It would also make Australian citizenship a gun licence requirement and make it harder to get straight-pull or lever-release shotguns. However, those last two points would not affect current licence holders or gun owners. Labor will move to remove that with the support of the Greens and impose ownership caps. The votes on both matters are expected to be tight, though the bill is likely to pass in some form.
0: ACT police have arrested and charged a 27-year-old man with the murder of a woman in Canberra's north in May. Police allege the man killed 46-year-old Kylie McHugh in the early hours of May 18 before allegedly setting fire to the unit in Osborne Place, Belconnen. He was arrested in Fishwick yesterday following a four-month investigation and is due to appear before the ACT Magistrates Court today. Police say they believe others in the community hold information about the incident and are appealing for anyone with dash cam or doorbell footage to come forward.
4: We conducted an extensive investigation. Numerous forensic samples were obtained from the residents. We've spoken to witnesses. That's why we believe there are other people that know more out there. And we obviously gathered enough to satisfy the threshold to charge him.
0: New findings reveal Indigenous Australians linked to the Stolen Generation experience more hardship compared to the wider Indigenous population. A report by the Australian Institute of Health and Welfare shows around 200,000 Indigenous Australians have a relative who was removed from their family in the 1970s by the Australian government. Board director with the Healing Foundation, Ian Hamm, says the long-term effects present significant challenges.
5: We're twice as likely as our non-Aboriginal colleagues to be experiencing mental health issues because it reinforces the lifelong trauma that the policy of stealing of children inflicted across so many Aboriginal people for so long.
0: In sport, American tennis player Coco Gauff has won through to the quarterfinals of the US Open women's draw after a straight sets victory over Iva Jovic. Gauff won 6-1, 6-4 to set up a quarterfinal clash with Mira Andreeva. Gauff is chasing her second US Open title after winning it in 2023. She's enjoying a strong year, and the 22-year-old is now the youngest American woman to make three Grand Slam quarterfinals in 1 year since Serena Williams in 2003. This is ABC News. We'll have more news in half an hour. More news is available at any time on ABC Listen or wherever you get your podcasts.
6: G'day, this is The World Today. I'm Andy Park, coming to you from Gadigal Land in Sydney. Thanks for your company. This Tuesday, the murder trial of two Aussie surfing brothers gets underway amid tight security in Mexico. And don't look back in anger. British band Oasis unhappy as a trove of recordings go under the hammer.
7: People will pay money to have any kind of artifact, essentially, of a band that they like or a band that they think might accrue value. So it would be an investment.
6: First, though, the federal Labor government has been accused of pork barrelling over an invite-only grants program, which overwhelmingly directed funds to safe Labor and marginal seats the party wanted to win at the 2025 federal election. The research has come from the Centre for Public Integrity, revealing more about the $560 million program. Senior political correspondent Jake Evans joined me earlier from Parliament House. Jake, how did this grant scheme work, as far as you understand it?
8: G'day, Andy. Yes, this was an invitation-only grant scheme to pay for Labor's election commitments at the 2025 federal election. It was excitingly titled the Major and Local Community Infrastructure Program. It was $560 million dished out to football clubs, tennis clubs, other sporting facilities, public park upgrades and other community infrastructure projects. All told, it was a little over 220 grants that were awarded through this program, and the Centre for Public Integrity has combed through them and found that three quarters of the $560 million went to notionally Labor-held seats entering into the 2025 election. When you break it down by seat margin, the picture is even more striking, about $493 million going to either safe or fairly safe Labor seats or to marginal seats where Labor was competitive. Meanwhile, on the other side of the ledger, where Labor was not competitive, just $66 million awarded and 45 seats missing out entirely. If they weren't invited to the program, there was no opportunity to apply, no opportunity to compete.
6: So how's the federal government defending the awarding of these grants?
8: Well, look, the federal government says this grant program was established to pay for its election commitments. It says that once grants were awarded or once these projects were invited, go through a value for money process. There was still a test that they would have to meet to show that there was a community benefit. But there are critics suggesting, well, you can call it an election promise, but it's still, in, say, the words of Helen Haynes, independent MP for Indi, pork barrelling. Daniel Molino, the assistant treasurer, was on earlier this morning, and he was saying that the government has been transparent with this scheme.
9: This is different to a grants program that might be set up in the ordinary course of business, where you might have a set of criteria and then a competitive process where you let the process itself determine who gets the grant. This is about delivering mechanisms where, during the course of an election, the government has made commitments and then wants to deliver those specific commitments.
6: Daniel Molino this morning. So who else is raising concerns about this, Jake?
8: Well, the Centre for Public Integrity itself, its chair, former Justice Anthony Whealy, says there's a heavy onus on the government here to explain the process it used. While pork barrelling, as it's called, is typically legal, it can constitute corrupt conduct in the worst cases, but typically a legal and permissible way to spend money, it is using public money to win votes in marginal contests and maybe doesn't pass the pub test. Andrew Bragg, the Shadow Housing Minister, was asked about it this morning. Certainly had a pretty dim view of the results of this grant allocation.
10: I just wish that the Treasurer and the Prime Minister were more focused on the long-term economic challenges facing the nation rather than dishing out money to their mates and running cover for vested interests.
6: That's Liberal Senator Andrew Bragg. Before him, Jake Evans reporting. The parents of two Australian surfers allegedly murdered in Mexico in 2024 have spoken outside court as the trial gets underway. Martin and Deborah Robinson travelled from Perth to Ensenada on Mexico's Pacific coast for the trial of three men, Jesus Geraldo, also known as El Quecas, Ireneo Francisco and Angel Jesus, are accused of killing Callum and Jake Robinson and their American friend. Proceedings were off to a dramatic start, though, with claims of witness intimidation and the appointment of a new judge due to a last-minute accident. Reporter Carrington Clark is there. Carrington, just take me through this first day of this trial.
11: This was a dramatic first day. Even before it began, we had a twist. The judge who was supposed to preside over this case has had an accident, and so he has had to be replaced. His replacement, though, couldn't get to court in time, so he appeared via video link. Then we had that moment that must have been heart-wrenching for the parents of Callum and Jake Robinson, where they came face-to-face for the first time with the three men accused of killing their sons, along with their son's friend, Carter Rhode. They were separated by just a thin walkway in a very small courtroom here in Ensenada. The three accused were manacled, wearing bright orange prison garb. The prosecution outlined their case, which is what we have heard before, that they believe this was a situation where an attempted robbery escalated and ended in the killing of these three men. The prosecution also said that there was an attempt to intimidate two of the witnesses that they will be relying on for their case by people associated with the accused murderers. So the accused murderers were removed from the courtroom, and then we had the first two witnesses take the stand. They are mother and son. The mother is a former girlfriend of El Cacas. Her name has been suppressed along with her son's. Her son actually took to the stand first. He says he was with the accused along with a fourth man who's not standing trial on the night that these killings took place and that he heard a gunshot. The mother, when she took the stand, corroborated her son's story, also talked about alleged domestic violence that she experienced with El Cacas, and both the mother and son are now in witness protection. Deborah Robinson, the mother of Jake and Callum, did also take the stand, but it was very brief. She simply gave her name, and then the prosecution said she wasn't needed to provide testimony in this case.
6: What have the parents had to say so far?
11: The parents have been reluctant to speak to the media. They don't want to do anything that could potentially interrupt this trial, but we did see them heading into court today, and this is what Martin Robinson said to a question.
12: Mr. Robinson, you said in your statement that it's not about revenge. Tell us what it is about.
13: It's about representing our sons, being here for them. I know they want us to be here. They would do the same for us.
6: That's Martin Robinson, the father of Callum and Jake Robinson, Carrington Clark reporting. Andy Park with you. 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Just search for The World Today. Well, an agreement over lunch at a Melbourne Indian restaurant on January 30, 1991, is the reason why today you pay a mandated percentage of your wages into superannuation. The architects and Labor luminaries were there at that table, then Treasurer Paul Keating, his Chief of Staff Don Russell, who would later become independent chair of Australia's biggest industry fund, and ACTU Secretary Bill Kelty. But the long and bitter and many-chaptered super wars began long before that and continue on in today's housing-tinged debate about whose money it really is.
14: The issue is people, this is people's money, right? So I have to model whether someone gets access to their own money. I can understand that's conceptualized by socialism, but we believe that the money is your money. Do you model the money you get paid?

0: at the end of the week? Do you have to model that money before you get paid it, or do you they believe you have an entitlement to your own money?
1: That's One Nation's Barnaby Joyce speaking on ABC Radio this morning. Well, joining me now is Tony Boyd, a contributing editor at the Australian Financial Review, who wrote about that famous lunch in 91 and, of course, on the superannuation industry. Tony, on the left, particularly the Labor movement, is very proud of its hard-fought compulsory retirement savings system, one that the political right has consistently denounced. Are today's housing pressures a really sort of meaningful cause of the current resurgence of this debate?
2: Look, I think the housing lack of affordability in housing is certainly, rekindling a debate that has gone on for 30 years as to whether or not the superannuation system is good for Australia and whether the money that you are forced to contribute by law should in some way be accessible before your retirement. Now, Andrew Bragg has been pushing that for many years. I wouldn't be surprised if they come out with a policy very similar to One Nation and allow people to access their super. But I think this is a dangerous road to go down.
1: Why so?
2: Well, we know that superannuation is growing at a pace and level that is actually fantastic for the Australian economy. I think it's now double our GDP. In fact, one of the great ironies of this is that Donald Trump, you know, he's a sort of the poster boy of the right, has said that he thinks Australia's superannuation system is so good that he'd like to introduce it in America. So it's sort of, things have gone out of whack. And I think when One Nation says that the superannuation system is simply there for Labor's pet projects, and the Prime Minister, Anthony Albanese, to generate headlines, I think they're missing the point of exactly what it's there for.
1: Is the right, and particularly One Nation in today's example, sort of attacking a perceived source of power that they themselves don't have?
2: Well, they haven't actually said that apart from saying that the superannuation system is there to serve the interests of the Labor Party. Look, in fact, we have a very rigorous system of auditing of accounts. We have trustees who we know from the recent scandals with, the Shield Master Fund and First Guardian, that trustees are being held to account. They're being taken to court. They're being forced to pay enormous amounts of compensation to people who got ripped off. So the system is actually working in terms of protecting people's money. This is not some sort of boondoggle that's driven by the Labor Party's desire to put stuff into pet projects. This is a system that's returned, I think, on average about 9% per annum or 8% per annum since it started. I mean, that is just absolutely phenomenal return. So the politics of it can confuse the end objective, which is to reduce the amount of money that is drawn upon the federal budget by people taking pensions. I mean, I saw this report from UBS that came out last year that reckons, you know, the average Australian under the age of 30 whose superannuation assets are about between 10 and 27,000 will probably retire in 2067 with assets of about $3 million. Now, that's just making a fairly conservative assumption of about 6% per annum return on your investment. I mean, this is not a system that needs to be sort of cut apart by reducing the amount that's actually put into each fund and compounding interest.
1: Nevertheless, this sort of current flare-up of this super wars debate feels kind of different to the previous employee versus employers sorts of iterations of the debate, don't you think?
2: It does, in the sense that the previous battle, the so-called super wars, was actually guided by numbers. And I don't think it's helpful for Barnaby Joyce or Pauline Hanson to make a sort of big, broad policy statements and not have numbers backing it up. I mean, I agree that Barnaby is not Jesus Christ, but any party seeking legitimacy should, you would think, do run the numbers, see what impact it will have on people's retirement, see what impact it might have on the pension system in the future. I think that's one thing that characterised that previous debate, which you'd have to say that the industry super funds won that debate just by simply delivering that performance I talked about of about 8% per annum.
1: We'll have to leave it there. Tony Boyd is a

0: contributing editor at the Australian Financial Review. Nice to talk to you.
1: Thanks, Andy.
0: Social media and the harm it can cause is in the spotlight at the moment as the federal government unveils new draft laws that aim to restrict what people can see in their feeds. Under the proposed digital duty of care legislation, the government is considering whether to allow social media users to switch off algorithms, meaning they'd only be exposed to content from accounts they follow rather than all that the internet has to offer. But small business groups are now concerned the move could have unintended consequences for retailers and other companies that rely on algorithms to help sell their products. Here's Bridget Fitzgerald.
2: If you operate a business in 2026, social media likely plays a role. For Ashley Templar-Hammond, who runs a skin and hair care brand, it's been fundamental.
3: So I actually have a background in marketing. So the way that I've been able to grow the entire business has been through social media and ads, obviously. But sharing my health story has really helped and it has resonated with a lot of people. So I would say that the algorithm has hit the right people that relate to my health story and has been able to like join our community because of it.
2: The federal government is today unveiling its draft duty of care legislation. Under the proposed new laws, social media platforms would be required to provide a clear mechanism to allow users to opt out of algorithms in their feeds in an effort to limit exposure to harmful content. Ashley Templar-Hammond says she supports the intention, but says the changes could hurt her business.
3: I understand why they're trying to do it for certain elements, but we're just trying to sell a cream to help people with eczema. So we're not really going to be putting out bad content. We're also putting out health-related content that's supported by studies and facts. So it would be amazing if they could just split it out to, you know, specific categories that they find are harmful versus not.
2: The Council of Small Business Organisations Australia has warned any changes relating to digital media may limit the way companies reach and engage with customers. In a statement, CEO Sky Capuccio says it's critical the government considers the effects the laws could have on small business as it puts forward the legislation. Ashley Brooker runs an online children's clothing business in the New South Wales Hunter Valley. She relies on reels, videos and photos to reach new customers.
4: I've got 7,500 followers, but those followers don't pay the bills like customers do. So I need to be able to gain access to those customers who are looking specifically for my product.
2: Andrew McKellar is the chief executive of the Australian Chamber of Commerce and Industry.
5: Of course, we understand there are risks and there are instances of real harm. But for many small businesses, as they're starting out, these algorithms offer a real way for them to cost-effectively connect with their customers, to share their content, to build their business. There are real benefits that can come with it. That's why we've got to get the balance right.
2: While the federal government has proposed an opt-out model for social media users to choose to remove content delivered by platform algorithms, online safety advocates are urging the government to consider an opt-in model that would remove the algorithm as a default.
0: Bridget Fitzgerald there. Overseas now, and Germany's political mainstream parties are wrestling with a brutal dilemma. In the wake of that landslide result in a state election for the AfD party, identified by the nation's own security agency as a right-wing extremist organisation, should other players continue to refuse to support them, forming a coalition government and risk a growing backlash from disaffected voters? Or should Germans be allowed to get a real taste of the style of government that AfD vows to deliver? Nick Grimm reports.
6: It was an election result that could deliver government to a far-right party for the first time in Germany since the Second World War. And at almost 78% of eligible voters casting a ballot, it was also the country's biggest turnout in a state election since reunification.
7: People are just tired of this leftist, wokist social politics. So it's not only for migration politics that people think we are the most competent. It's also on economics and all the other areas.
6: Beatrix von Storck is the deputy parliamentary leader for the Alternative for Deutschland party, AfD. Her grandfather served as Adolf Hitler's finance minister until Nazi Germany's fall in 1945. But eight decades on, she argues Germany is entering a new era, set to bring the downfall of its national government and its current leader, Friedrich Merz.
7: This is the beginning. We will have another regional elections in 2 weeks, and then there will be a huge debate about Merz, our chancellor. This is whether he can run the country any longer or not, because they realise that their numbers are breaking apart.
6: The result in the weekend's election in the state of Saxony-Anhalt delivered the far-right AfD an emphatic win, leaving many Germans reeling. Terrible. I'm absolutely shocked, says this woman. Another says it was only to be expected because there's dissatisfaction everywhere. Yes, it's depressing, this man says. I reckon we'll see a similar result at the next general election. But other Germans want AfD given the chance to shake things up. Something has to happen, this woman says. Whether that's a good thing or not, we don't know yet. We'll have to wait and see. But there's no guarantee that AfD will get the chance to govern. Mainstream parties have long refused to work with it, forming what's been called a political firewall against the party that's been labelled far-right and extremist by German security agencies. With 55% of voters in the state voting against AfD, other parties could join forces to keep it at bay, though, as this voter argues, that might make it even stronger. I can't imagine a coalition of the remaining parties working out, he says. Their interests are too different for that. Only one party has signalled it may be willing to support the AfD in government, the populist left-wing party known as BSW. Leader Fabio De Masi insists efforts to keep AfD out of power have only fuelled its growth.
1: I think that we have to end this really stupid policy of erecting a firewall which has made the AfD stronger and stronger and stronger. I mean, next time maybe has the absolute majority. What do we do then?
6: The AfD's other route to power would require persuading individuals to break ranks with their parties and throw their support behind the far-right movement. But regardless of whether AfD can form a government in Saxony-Anhalt or not, observers believe the result has delivered the party valuable momentum and spells trouble for unpopular German Chancellor Friedrich Merz.
8: It's very, very bad, and I think his backbenchers will be mutinous.
6: Dr. Ed Turner is the co-director of the Aston Centre for Europe at Aston University.
8: Germany now looks like a really, really difficult country to govern, and that puts wider Europe in a spin as well. And I think also, to be honest, it means Friedrich Merz's days as Chancellor could well be numbered.
0: That's Ed Turner, Dr. Ed Turner from Aston University in England, ending that report by Nick Grimm. Well, finally today, despite what the Oasis song says, the Gallagher brothers are looking back in anger ahead of a major archive of unsanctioned band recordings going up for auction. More than 100 hours of concerts, rehearsals and candid conversations between Noel and Liam Gallagher, recorded during the band's height of their fame, are expected to sell for millions. That's despite the fact that the buyer won't be able to release the recordings without the band's approval. Here's Angus Randall.
9: Noel and Liam Gallagher often reserve their harshest insults for each other.
10: He can lick my I don't give a what he does.
11: And as for his friends, he hasn't got any, so I don't know what he's on about.
9: But the brothers have been largely united in recent years, and together they're battling a former sound engineer who captured some of Oasis's biggest moments, including a recording of the band on the banks of Loch Lomond in Scotland in 1996, previously only available as a low-res bootleg. Hugh Richards holds an archive of more than 100 hours of Oasis concerts, rehearsals and conversations between the brothers between 1994 and 2001. His son, Owain, is selling the Oasis treasure trove. It could fetch up to $3 million. The band has expressed concerns about the sale, but music writer and critic Bernard Zuhl says there's not much Oasis can do.
12: Well, morally, they've got every right. Legally, it seems doubtful that they can stop the sale.
9: Owain Richards says the audio is in good enough condition to create a live album, but any release would have to be sanctioned by Oasis, which still holds the intellectual property rights to the songs. So if the path to profit is unclear, why would anyone spend millions of dollars on these tapes?
12: People will pay money to have any kind of artifact, essentially, of a band that they like or a band that they think might accrue value or their product might accrue value in the future, so it would be an investment.
9: Artists will often hold on to an archive of recordings, including demos and unreleased tracks. Bernard Zuhl expects at least some of these Oasis recordings will find their way out into the world.
12: There's every chance that someone will bootleg the bootleg and make it available on the net for free. There's also a reasonable chance that somewhere down the line, Oasis may purchase this themselves. I mean, they're not short of a quid.
9: Oasis has been having a moment. First, getting the band back together for its first tour since 2009, including 5 sell-out shows across Sydney and Melbourne last year. And now a new documentary serving as a tour diary. Bernard Zuhl says Oasis fans are primed to spend some cash to feel young again.
12: There is an interest in reliving the peak moments of your life, which for a lot of people is somewhere between 15 and 25, when the best music ever made was made. And so that's why bands can come back after 20 or 30 years and make good money, because their audience is at the right age for wanting to remember or pretend that they're 18 again, have the money to do it, and the product is available.
9: The Oasis auction will take place in early October.
0: I'm guessing those candid conversations contain some pretty ripe language. Angus Randall reporting there, and that's all from the World Today team this Tuesday. Thanks for your company. Hope you can join me at the same time tomorrow. I'm Andy Park. Have a great day.

0: Thanks very much to Andy and the team at The World Today. Across Australia, you're listening to ABC News Radio. It's time now for a news update with Melanie Scott. Hi, Melanie. Okay, it seems like Melanie's not there. We'll try and catch up with her a little later.
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0: I'm Rhiannon Elston. It's good to be with you here on News Radio this Tuesday. Making news, the federal government announces draft laws to crack down on social media algorithms as some small business owners say they're not happy with the move.
2: It could become much harder for small businesses like myself to get discovered organically.
0: Flights resume to Indonesia after major disruptions due to a volcanic eruption. And how one community is tackling street crime by helping those doing it tough. First, though, Prime Minister Anthony Albanese has just spoken at Parliament House alongside Communications Minister Annika Wells. They've unveiled an exposure draft of the federal government's social media duty of care legislation. Mr. Albanese says the world is changing and our laws need to keep up with new technology.
3: What we know is that the world is changing and more people are engaged with things online. The impact of new technology is impacting the way that we live our life. It's having an impact on people both desirable and undesirable. And my government is determined to make sure that people are in control. And that is what today is all about. But I do want to give credit to the organisations who are represented here, because this is an example of change from the bottom up. My government listening and acting. Last year, Australia took world-leading action by banning children under the age of 16 from having social media accounts. Today in the Parliament, we're taking those laws further to ensure that they work as they intended. We took action because the community said enough was enough, and we would no longer let Australian kids be treated as commodities instead of children. Our action is working. More than 5 million accounts have been removed or deactivated. As we said when we announced the bipartisan support for this legislation, we knew that it wouldn't be perfect, but we wouldn't let that be the enemy of the good. And it has been good. We've started a global movement with more than 20 countries taking similar action. But we know there's more to do when it comes to online safety, and we're doing that through today releasing our draft digital duty of care legislation for consultation. As part of this draft legislation, we're acting on algorithms with a landmark initiative, My Feed, My Way. This is not about giving government control. It's about giving people control. It's about putting choice back into the hands of Australians online. Through our digital duty of care, we will require platforms to protect children from harmful content, including content that promotes eating disorders, misogynistic content, pornography, and content that glorifies crime. We'll require social media platforms to provide user empowerment tools that give people over the age of 16 genuine and enduring choice about what they see in their feeds. We'll provide e-safety with the power to issue removal notices for nudify apps or websites and streamline the child cyberbullying and adult cyber abuse schemes. And we'll require digital platforms to document the measures taken to address harm to Australian users and ensure measures misogynistic content, pornography, and content that glorifies crime. We'll require social media platforms to provide user empowerment tools that give people over the age of 16 genuine and enduring choice about what they see in their feeds. We'll provide e-safety with the power to issue removal notices.

0: remain effective over time. This is sensible, pragmatic, practical reform. It gives users choice, and it will hold the big tech companies responsible for inaction. If they don't follow our laws, they will face significant penalties of more than $100 million. We have an opportunity to shape technology for the better rather than let it shape us. And that is what our reforms are all about.
1: That was the Prime Minister Anthony Albanese announcing the release of Labor's draft digital duty of care legislation. Communications Minister Annika Wells says this is about holding big tech companies to account.
2: For too long, tech companies have been running real-time, unregulated product testing on Australians, and their platforms and tools have infiltrated our daily lives in ways that we could never have imagined. Some good, but some with terrible consequences. And there is a global reckoning coming for big tech. And it started here in Australia with the introduction of our world-leading social media minimum age laws. That's giving children time to build more digital resilience and digital skills. With our digital duty of care, we are taking the next step forward by requiring tech companies to take responsibility for the harms that their products, tools and features are causing Australians. The same way that we have safety standards for cars, for food, for appliances, Australia is setting basic safety standards for the online tools and online services within our digital duty of care. Tech companies can still move fast, but they will no longer be allowed to break things. Because online harms have real-world consequences, especially for children, as the parents, advocates and educators assembled here today have lived. Girls getting advice from chatbots on how to exist on only 600 calories a day. Boys being cyberbullied by strangers on online games. And young people doing dangerous or illegal things in real life because they saw it online. The duty of care goes beyond social media to keep kids safe online, be that in games, on AI chatbots, on the web, or chatting with their friends. But let me be clear, the digital duty of care is not about controlling adults online. It is about giving adults a choice.
1: Bathurst mother and lawyer Emma Mason also spoke at the press conference alongside the Prime Minister and Communications Minister Annika Wells, and she says Australia needs urgent reforms to stop further harm to young people.
3: Good morning. My name's Emma Mason and I'm the mother of Tilly Rosewarne, who died by suicide in February 2022. And I thank the Prime Minister and the Minister for asking me to speak today. And as one of the parents of lost children, we're so incredibly proud about today being Australian. And you all should be proud about being Australian, because this is a new era. This is a time in which digital duty of care now means that there is not just social media restrictions, but looking at all technology and protecting, because this is what it's about. I want you all to think not about government control, as the Prime Minister once said to me, it's not, it's government support. And we need support. All of us need that support at times in our lives. And for children, they need it more. And I just want to thank all of you for being part of this momentous occasion. Thank you.
0: Thanks, Emma. We'll hear now from Wayne Holdsworth.
1: And Wayne Holdsworth also lost his son 2.5 years ago. He praised the new reforms.
4: Thanks very much, Prime Minister and Minister Wells, for the opportunity of being here today. I support wholeheartedly the digital duty of care, and particularly its intent. I've read it thoroughly twice this morning, and I support it wholeheartedly. We need to act now, because as each week passes, we lose Australian children to social media. Either they're damaged or they're damaged forever. As each week passes, we lose our Australian children. Just like I lost my son, Mac, 2.5 years ago. We can't see that happening again. We've got to act now. It's so important. We don't want to look back

0: and see this era as an era where we can quantify the atrocities caused by social media. We want to look back on this era as a time when Australia led the world to improve the opportunities for our kids and to keep them safe. The atrocities, if they continue without this bill, will be equivalent to the atrocities that occurred through World War II. That is the research. And so we have an opportunity to mitigate that risk. And if Mr. Musk or Mr. Zuckerberg doesn't believe that, then I challenge them to a live debate. That takes courage. I have that. The genuine compassion shown by the Minister, Minister Wells, and the Prime Minister is something that has not been shown by the tech giants. They monetize our children, and that has been plainly obvious. They have technology to identify how old our kids are. They choose not to use it. That defines them. So we can't have Mac back. We can't have Ollie back. We can't have Tilly back. But we can use their deaths as a catalyst to do more and to protect the children of the future. Thanks very much for the opportunity.
1: That was Wayne Holdsworth, who lost his son 2.5 years ago. Well, Jim Hungerford is from the Butterfly Foundation, and he also spoke. He says his organisation hears from young people whose feeds are filled with weight-focused content.
2: Every month, we lose 100 Australians to eating disorders. The Butterfly Helpline hears from people every day whose feeds are filled with idealised, unrealistic and weight-focused content. And we know that they are one of the key drivers for the development of an eating disorder. Butterfly welcomes the introduction of the draft Digital Duty of Care, and particularly the inclusion of disordered eating as a named harm, because we know the devastation that it is causing and eating disorders are causing in Australia. We're looking forward to working with the Prime Minister and the Minister and the Parliament in making this work and supporting the health of Australians. Thank you.
1: And that press conference with the Prime Minister Anthony Albanese and the Communications Minister Annika Wells is still underway. They're now taking questions. Let's take a listen.
3: Can you rule out that this legislation will allow ACMA or the eSafety Commissioner to police what you call misinformation on the internet? When you mention harm in the legislation, can that include political statements or commentary, because your opponents seem to think it might be censoring the internet? And a question for the Minister, will you be travelling to New York for UNGA, and will your flights be cheaper this time?
4: Let's be very clear about what this is about. It's not about censorship. It's about giving people control themselves over what they see.
5: We can emphatically rule that out. This is about basic safety standards online, for online services, and about the onus being on big tech to identify risks on their platform and to mitigate against those risks. This is about the systems and the tools and the features that cause harm, and mostly serious harm for children. When it comes to adults, it's just a question of illegality and choice. So the kind of serious harms that we're talking about here, that adults will be prevented from engaging in online: child sexual exploitation, child abuse material, child grooming, violence, sexual violence, menacing, threatening or harassment, and the promotion of terrorism and extremism. That's the kind of acts that we prohibited to adults online. Apart from that, this is about choice. The choice for an adult to decide what their default feed will be, the algorithm or their following feed, their friends and the content creators they've chosen to follow.
3: And the trip,
4: The Minister went to a News Corp sponsored event in New York, and something that I want to thank News Corp for the work that they've done in backing the Let Them Be Kids campaign and others at this. That was for a specific event that was there. That took place, and that was good. This time round, in New York. We'll be having our launch of the UN Security Council bid, but also work on climate change. I can confirm that I'll be travelling there with yourself, I hope. And no, missing out, well, with Kieran or someone, I hope is travelling along, and you'll all be very welcome. Greg.
6: Can you confirm that the minister will have the ability to designate new forms of harm? Can you understand why there would be concerns about the minister's ability to do this? And would you be willing to shift on this in order to do a deal with the coalition, given the Greens will be pushing for a more heavy-handed approach than what you're pursuing?
4: Well, I think to be fair, what I sincerely hope, is that people across the parliament, from wherever they represent, have a look at the exposure draft of legislation that we're releasing today, and come at this from a perspective of goodwill. If they're in any doubt, talk to any of these organisations about whether this is necessary. Well, this weekend, when they're on the sidelines of sport, talk to other parents of kids, if they have kids, about whether they're worried about these issues and whether there is indeed, I think overwhelmingly amongst Australians, a concern, and indeed whether these companies, whether these tech companies do have a duty of care. Now, we'll work through, I'm not going to talk in, people haven't seen the draft legislation yet. Okay. So, you know, we'll deal with it in the normal, orderly way that we do, but I hope people come at this from the perspective in which it's intended. Minister?
5: The rulemaking power exists elsewhere in the Online Safety Act. I used it, you recall, to include YouTube in the social media minimum age laws when I became the Communications Minister. That would have been disallowable in the Senate. Nobody disallowed it in the Senate. An example we lived over the summer is, you'll remember, on the 29th of December, Grok came into being and started allowing users to nudify photos. There was a global outcry about that. You'll remember, for those of you who were on deck in the first week of January, we were having press conferences. What can you do about Grok? Can you ban it? We didn't have the ability to do that under the current laws. The rulemaking power would have allowed me to, like I do elsewhere in the Online Safety Act, consult with the Safety Commissioner, seek her technical and expert advice, and then declare nudifying photos of teenagers in bikinis a new serious harm. And then we could have disallowed it in the Senate if people took objection to that when we came back in February. That's how that would work, that it's a real life example of how the rulemaking power would work. I guess it is on the coalition, if they're going to disagree with that, once they've read the exposure draft, perhaps to consider, is there preference that we recall Parliament every time there's a new Grok?
7: Yeah. A bit cheeky and ask too. We know that there's at least some of these big tech companies or already making very clear they don't like these changes. Some of these, you know, the heads or the owners of these companies are quite friendly with Donald Trump. How are you going to handle that if they raise this as an issue with the US president and he, in turn, arcs up about it? And secondly, just because we haven't seen the exposure draft yet, is it opt-in or opt-out? Where have you gone with that?
5: So, the exposure draft is now out. You can peruse it online. What this will look like in real life as a user is that the platform will have to offer you the option. What would you like your default primary feed to be? Would you like it to be the algorithm, or would you like it to be your following feed? So the friends that you follow, the content creators that you choose to follow. You as a user will have to be offered that choice, and then obviously you'll have the ability to make that choice over and over, as much as you want to change your mind, through the platform.
8: Okay. So, on the potential risks of this upsetting the US president.
4: Oh. Look, we're a sovereign nation. We decide our policies based upon the Australian national interest. I, as Prime Minister, will do that regardless of what the issue is. But my relationship with the US President is indeed very good, and I look forward to seeing President Trump in New York in a couple of weeks' time.
9: We've seen in the EU where they've had this opt-out model that there's been some malicious compliance from big tech companies. You know, if you have it opted out on Instagram, you have to keep opting out. Your profile doesn't look right, etc. Is there something specific in the digital duty of care that will address potential malicious compliance?
5: So the exposure draft speaks to the ability for the government to make rules about user empowerment tools. That's what we're talking about here. We have been watching what's been happening in the EU. It will look different here because the notification, the pop-up that you'll receive, Ellen, will be what do you want as your primary feed? Do you want the algorithm? Do you want the following feed? And then the ability to choose again and again as you may wish. That looks a bit different to what it is in the EU. And the reality is lots of people are going to want to choose the algorithm. Lots of people follow it for entertainment. Lots of people follow it because they like supporting small local business in their suburb. That's their choice. We respect that choice. We just want people to have the choice not to do that as well.
4: Yep, and then 10.
7: On that point, though, in the European Union, if you choose not to have the algorithm, the companies make it, you know, a very stripped-back version. You don't get access to, you know, instant messaging, for example. Is that pop-up the only thing that's different? What's stopping them doing that here as well?
5: Let's work through the exposure draft. This is what we'll be requiring of big tech as part of our broadest, most seismic reforms, the digital duty of care that Australia has ever seen. Obviously, these are the world's richest, most resource companies in the world, and we work with our counterparts. I work with my ministerial counterparts across the world around collaborating in a way that this enforces change across the globe. Yes, we are leading here in Australia, but there are plenty of other countries, like the PM said, more than 20 now, who are following in our wake, and we look forward to continuing to work with them to make sure that this is change that sweeps the world.
10: Why did you decide not to do the opt-in model?
5: We believe this is optimal through the middle. You will have a choice about whether you want the algorithm or whether you want the following feed. That is a neutral choice that Australians will be able to make. It's empowering, it's about choice, like the PM started.
11: Minister Wells, in the consultation for the digital duty of care, one of the things raised by the platforms a lot was they wanted really clear definitions. Obviously, we haven't seen the draft, but could you step through, say for something like harassment, who is deciding what that looks like and what is the expectation on a platform? Is it if harassment occurs, it gets reported, they get fined, or are they supposed to be building it into the platform itself?
5: So, under the digital duty of care, the baseline is that all online services must identify risks on their platform and mitigate against those risks. They must do safety by design. We don't have that at the moment, so we're instilling that as a foundation. Then, where people have interactions where they believe that is not being observed, they can use the eSafety Commissioner to go through the process. So, ultimately, the answer to your question is the eSafety Commissioner makes that determination. But what digital duty of care does is install a foundation of basic safety standards that is currently missing. These are, like I said, these are not new illegal harms that we are introducing. These are existing illegalities that exist in Australian criminal law. No one will be surprised by the common sense definitions that they see in the exposure draft, which is now, out now.
12: Prime Minister, the ASIO boss has continuously mentioned how online radicalisation has become a problem and a threat to the country. I know this is focusing on children largely, but is there a role for these laws or the potential next phase or step in that national security space, be it domestically or from foreign interference?
4: Look, national security agencies are concerned about what's happening online. So we will be engaging with them, have engaged with them regularly. Our NSC meets regularly, met yesterday. And one of the things that we will be considering is what are the implications of this. One of the concerns which is there with some of the material that's got as well is the implications behind bad faith actors pushing material in order to undermine social cohesion. There is no question that that has occurred.
13: It sounds like there'll be broad definitions of harms. How will you prevent mission creep or, you know, something like political speech getting caught up in them if it's down to the eSafety Commissioner and the platforms?
5: Because if you think about this as for kids and for adults, the digital duty of care is about identifying and mitigating against risk, but it's about illegal content for adults. It's about serious harms for kids, and there are six of those, which you'll see, which is content around the promotion of eating disorders. So, like I said, a chatbot giving a teenage girl advice about how to exist on 600 calories a day. Misogynistic content that promotes hostile attitudes towards women, so that might be a particular platform circulating content that women or girls are equivalent to beasts or animals. Pornography. content that glorifies crime or dangerous stunts. So, you know, there's people at the moment that steal cars, circulate that footage online. And then content that causes serious distress, and that includes abuse and cyberbullying. So that is like a chatbot telling a teenager how to self-harm. So these are all things that the eSafety Commissioner currently grapples with and has for some time, but we are making those the six serious harms that will be regulated for Australian children. For Australian adults, it's just illegal content.
14: Prime Minister, are you confident that the legislation will stand up to legal challenge, including potentially on constitutional grounds?
4: Yes, we are. Otherwise, we wouldn't be introducing it. We receive legal advice as part of the normal process of Cabinet consideration. Of course, there will be opponents, because what this is about is changing the power relationship. We're taking power from big global tech companies and giving it to ordinary Australians. That is what we are doing. It's the right thing to do.
15: What should big tech companies expect will happen if they flout these laws, if they try and build workarounds? What are the consequences?
5: So there'll be big fines. For example, if you are breaching the social media minimum age law as one of the big tech companies, you would then be also breaching the digital duty of care. So those fines would ratchet up to more than $200 million per offence. Now, many of you have covered whether very rich companies are concerned by fines. I guess putting that question to one side, that is what we have to do. That is Australian consumer law. These are the fines that we see reflected elsewhere where basic safety standards are breached in other Australian industries. We have to work as a coalition of middle powers across the world to see these kinds of reforms implemented in all countries so that big tech is required to make these kind of changes across the globe. There's been some seismic cases in the past few weeks. Many of you have talked about the Meta case. This is our contribution, really important, serious reform.
13: How realistic do you think it is going to be that people who are already addicted to the feeds, and they may not know it or be aware of it because of the way that they are designed these algorithms, how likely is it that they're actually going to stop doom scrolling and take up the choice?
4: Well, the point is that ministers shouldn't decide these things. People will. People will decide what they want to take up. And that is, that's the whole basis of this. This isn't about government decision making. This is about empowering people. And so we hope that that produces good outcomes. If people want to doom scroll, as you call it, that's fine. That's up to them. That's up to them. But if people want to have a change, then this will provide them with the opportunity. As the Minister has said, this isn't a debate taking place in isolation here in Canberra. This is a debate which will be discussed at the United Nations. It's a debate that's taking place in countries all around the world, because the sort of impact that we're seeing, the rise in mental health issues, the rise in eating disorders, a range of responses directly arising from some of the ways that these platforms operate is having an impact. And governments are responding, some faster than others, but I'm proud that Australia isn't waiting for everyone else. And the motivation for that is these fantastic people behind me.
1: And you just heard from the Prime Minister Anthony Albanese, and before him Communications Minister Annika Wells, unveiling their new digital duty of care legislation. As part of this, they say they're taking aim at social media algorithms, and they're saying that this is not about giving government control, it's about giving people control back of their social media feed. So that was the Prime Minister and the Communications Minister. We'll have more analysis of this announcement still to come here on News Radio.
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1: Checking the finance screens now, and the All Ords currently down 0.6%. The ASX 200 also down 0.7%. One Aussie dollar currently buying 72 US cents. The weather, Brisbane, a couple of showers for you today and a top of 25. Sydney, cloudy, a max of 19. Canberra on track for a top of 18 degrees today. It's sunny. Clear skies as well for Melbourne, heading for 16. Hobart, 17 with a late shower or two. Adelaide, cloudy and 18 is your top. Perth, 22 degrees, partly cloudy. Darwin, 33, mostly sunny for you today.

0: ABC News with Melanie Scott. The government has unveiled its digital duty of care laws, which will give Australians the choice to opt out of algorithms online. Under the proposed laws, social media platforms will be required to protect children from harmful content, including that which glorifies crime, pornography and eating disorders. Adults will also have more of a say in what content appears on their feeds. Prime Minister Anthony Albanese says the government doesn't intend to control adults.
1: As part of this draft legislation, we're acting on algorithms with a landmark initiative, My Feed, My Way. This is not about giving government control. It's about giving people control. It's about putting choice back into the hands of Australians online.
0: A man accused of murdering a woman and then setting fire to her unit in Belconnen in Canberra's north has been refused bail. Harry Frost reports.
2: Fire crews found 46-year-old Kylie McHugh's body inside the ground floor unit on May 18. Police later announced they were treating the fire as suspicious and her death as a homicide. This morning, 27-year-old construction worker Jack Henry Curtin faced the ACT Magistrates Court charged with murder and arson. Seeking bail, his lawyers argued his employment and care responsibilities, as well as deteriorating health conditions, were grounds for his conditional release. But the magistrate ruled they didn't meet the required special or exceptional circumstances and refused the application. The case returns to court in October.
0: The Australian Border Force has confiscated hundreds of thousands of illegal cigarettes from Darwin and Katherine during a week-long blitz. George Nicol with this story.
3: Operation Tempest was a multi-agency crackdown on illegal tobacco that occurred across Western Australia and the Northern Territory late last month, resulting in the seizure of nearly 2 million cigarettes across the two jurisdictions. 300,000 of those were in the NT. Officers in the Territory also seized 300 kilograms of loose-leaf tobacco, 1,500 vaping devices and nearly 3,000 nicotine pouches, and located 9 people with known links to the illegal tobacco trade. Border Force says it will continue to work to break the business model of illicit tobacco in Australia as debate about how to deal with the issue heats up in federal parliament.
0: South Australia's police commissioner says South Australia is the only Australian jurisdiction at full establishment. It reached full establishment for the first time since 2018, earlier this year. 28 international police officers have since been sworn in, including officers from the United Kingdom, New Zealand and Canada. Commissioner Grant Stevens says the rejection rate remains steady.
4: We have very well-defined standards and requirements, and a lot of people who are rejected probably haven't spent some time looking at what those requirements are, and they don't get past the first post.
0: Tributes are flowing for a well-known Queensland dairy farmer and his daughter who were killed in a light plane crash at Logan, south of Brisbane. Emma Johnson reports.
5: 56-year-old Ian Campbell founded dairy brand Baramba Organics and oversaw farms in Gundawindi, St George and northern New South Wales. He and his 23-year-old daughter Hannah were on board a Beechcraft A36 Bonanza aircraft that crashed in Stockleigh just after 11 o'clock yesterday morning. They died at the scene. Member for Maranoa and former Nationals leader David Littleproud knew Mr Campbell well and says it's a tragic loss.
6: There's no words of comfort that any of us can give to the family in this hour of despair, but they should know that the community wants to wrap their arms around them.
5: The Australian Transport Safety Bureau is investigating what caused the crash.
0: Patients and parent advocacy groups are attending a summit in Canberra today calling for reforms to Australia's medicines approval system. The group, which includes the Lung Foundation and MS Australia, says the pharmaceutical benefits scheme systems aren't keeping up with scientific advances. CEO of Medicines Australia, Elizabeth De Soma, says Australians are missing out on the latest treatments available.

0: available overseas.
1: We're creating a two-tiered system. More and more patients are being prescribed medicines that are not available at the subsidised co-payment price on the PBS. And their only way to access them is to either fund them themselves out of pocket or visit other countries to get access.
0: A federal government spokesperson says it's continuing to make medicines available cheaper and faster and has approved extra funding for almost 500 new and amended listings on the PBS. And in sport, in the AFL, Brisbane Lions star Zach Bailey has recommitted to the club on a monster 8-year deal. The 26-year-old midfielder forward was a restricted free agent and has been pursued heavily by the Adelaide Crows. ABC News.
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2: I'm Rhiannon Elston. Thanks very much for your company here on News Radio. Making news, big changes could be coming to your social media feed as new draft laws targeting algorithms are introduced. We'll bring you the details. Plus, the federal government called on to explain how a series of invite-only grants were allocated to safe and marginal Labor seats.
4: This is a mechanism that is really there to deliver commitments that were very transparent in the election.
2: That's how Assistant Treasurer Daniel Molino defended that. Plus, One Nation also defends its plan to allow Australians early access to part of their super. First, though, the federal government is being called on today to explain how they decided to allocate funds that were largely directed to projects in safe and marginal Labor seats the party was targeting at last year's election. In a new report, the Centre for Public Integrity says almost three quarters of a $560 million fund to deliver community infrastructure grants went to electoral divisions held by the ALP. The money was spent on things like sports clubs, parks and other community projects, and the government says it was to honour commitments made during the 2025 election campaign. Assistant Treasurer Daniel Molino was asked about this story this morning. Here's how he defended it.
4: So this is a mechanism that is really there to deliver commitments that were very transparent in the election, and it's important that government have mechanisms to deliver those in a timely way. And there are, as I said, this is a long-standing way by which governments can deliver commitments after an election. It's a really critical way in which there are protections in place, but governments can be upfront with the Australian people that if they've made commitments, that they'll deliver them.
2: But there are concerns the money for the invite-only grants could amount to pork barrelling or a misuse of public money. Catherine Williams is the Executive Director of the Centre for Public Integrity and one of the co-authors of the report. She explains the key findings.
5: So what we found when we looked at this approximately $560 million invitation-only, non-competitive Commonwealth grants program was that grants were being heavily focused in seats that are notionally ALP-held seats, which, to give you a sense of it, means that around 73% of funds, $409 million that is, went to seats notionally held by the ALP, whereas around 22.5% went to coalition-held divisions, leaving 4.3% going to seats held by neither of the major parties. We also saw seats that were ALP-competitive marginal seats receiving funding that was disproportionately high. We saw the geographical concentration of funding with significant disparities remaining after we adjusted for population. So, for example, we saw Queensland that only has around 21% of the country's electors receiving approximately 9% of available funding. Tasmania also received around 9% of funding, but it only has around 2% of the country's electors. And when we sought to discern a relationship between the allocation of funds and community need, we were unable to establish a relationship between those things. From a process perspective, we also have looked at the fact that while the Commonwealth Grants Rules and Guidelines do clearly preference competitive merit-based selection processes and say that those processes achieve better value for money and justification must be documented if you deviate from that preferenced process, we looked at that and we were not able to find a documented rationale.
2: The chair of the Centre for Public Integrity, former Justice Anthony Whealy, has told the ABC that this looks like, and that's a quote, the misuse of public money or serious pork barrelling, as it's sometimes called. Do you agree with him on that point?
5: I think it's very clear that there are questions that need to be answered by the government about the process that has been used here. The fact that the grants rules and principles do strongly preference a competitive, merit-based, open selection process and require that there be given a justification for deviation if that isn't the process used, and we haven't seen such a justification, does raise questions that the government needs to answer. And until we have those answers, it's of course difficult to be able to have confidence in the distribution of funds under the Major and Local Community Infrastructure Program being one that has been run in an appropriate way.
2: What are the details you'd like to see that would help determine whether or not these were fairly allocated funds or whether they would equate to bulk barrelling?
5: What we would like to see is the way that those election commitments were actually made. What was the assessment of need that was undertaken to lead to those election commitments being made, which were subsequently then funded or committed to be funded under the Major and Local Community Infrastructure Program? It really is that assessment of need that is missing at this point.
2: We have heard from several members of the government on this morning. Infrastructure Minister Catherine King, who is the minister responsible for this program, said they followed regular rules and guidelines for Commonwealth grants, and says that where a minister was approving a grant in their own seat, that was given to another minister for sign-off. What do you make of this response?
5: That is a good and important protection in the Commonwealth grants rules and principles, and of course, compliance with that aspect of the rules is very important. What the minister's comment doesn't appear to grapple with is the question around the absence of a rationale being given for the use of an approach that was a closed, non-competitive process rather than the competitive, merit-based selection process that the rules specifically acknowledge achieve better outcomes and value with relevant public money. Those rules say explicitly that a competitive merit-based process should be used unless it's specifically agreed by a relevant party, including a minister or their delegate, but also that where it is decided to use a different process, the rationale must be documented. So the rationale that presumably has been documented does need to be publicly available.
2: If this is found to equate to pork barrelling, how concerning would that be? It's not illegal in and of itself, is it?
5: No, pork barrelling is not illegal behaviour. Of course, it's an issue that we have been deeply concerned about for a very long time, as I say, both from the perspective of the challenge that presents to public trust, and because of the fact it's unlikely to be seeing funds go to the areas where there is genuinely greatest need. And this is an issue, as I say, where parliamentarians, elected representatives from across the political spectrum often hold the same position, which is it is valid to give effect to election commitments, but unfortunately, as I say, it is just unlikely to be that we're getting best value for money when what we're seeing are commitments made on the basis of potential political advantage rather than genuine and independently assessed community need. So, as for example, the New South Wales ICAC has been previously very concerned about pork barrelling and its implications. That's the reason why they did the very significant Operation Jersey report into the issue. We are in the same way concerned.
2: At what point does pork barrelling become corruption?
5: So that is an excellent question, and one that the New South Wales ICAC's Operation Jersey report dealt with specifically. So it does need to be, it needs to be serious from a jurisdiction question under the NAC Act, serious or systemic, and it needs to be willful. So we're talking about conduct that would be clearly willful, targeted, partisan allocation of public money.
2: Coming back to the issue at hand, is there any rationale that you could hear from the Labor Party, from the federal government on this, that would set aside those concerns?
5: If they were able to point to a rigorous assessment process, leading to commitments being made in specific electorates, leading to then those specific projects being invited to apply for funding. Yes, of course, of course. That kind of indication of a rigorous independent assessment of need would be very, very significant here in allaying concerns about the way that funding has been allocated.
2: That was Catherine Williams. She's the Executive Director of the Centre for Public Integrity and one of the co-authors of a report that says almost three quarters of a $500 million fund used by Labor at the last election went to electoral divisions held by the ALP. You're listening to ABC News Radio. I'm Rhiannon Elston. Also making news today, North Korea and Russia have opened their first road bridge in what's being seen as a symbol of expanding ties. There are already direct air and rail links between Moscow and Pyongyang, but until now there had not been a proper road link. Investigators in the US have recovered the flight data and cockpit voice recorders from the wreckage of an Amazon cargo plane that overran a runway at Miami International Airport this week. Five people died in the accident. All were in vehicles on the road. And here at home, the Queensland Fire Department's urging residents to remain prepared for bushfires despite easing weather conditions in parts of the state. The federal government has unveiled its new digital duty of care legislation today. The draft laws aim to change how algorithms work within social media feeds. Prime Minister Anthony Albanese made the announcement a short time ago.
6: My feed, my way. This is not about giving government control. It's about giving people control. It's about putting choice back into the hands of Australians online. Through our digital duty of care, we will require platforms to protect children from harmful content, including content that promotes eating disorders, misogynistic content, pornography, and content that glorifies crime. We'll require social media platforms to provide user empowerment tools that give people over the age of 16 genuine and enduring choice about what they see in their feeds. We'll provide eSafety with the power to issue removal notices for Nudify apps or websites and streamline the child cyberbullying and adult cyber abuse schemes. And we'll require digital platforms to document the measures taken to address harm to Australian users and ensure measures remain effective over time. This is sensible, pragmatic, practical reform. It gives users choice, and it will hold the big tech companies responsible for inaction. If they don't follow our laws, they will face significant penalties of more than $100 million. We have an opportunity to shape technology for the better rather than let it shape us. And that is what our reforms are all about.
2: Well, for more on this, Dr. Tama Lever is a Professor of Internet Studies at Curtin University in WA, and he joins us now. Professor, thanks for being with us.
7: Great to be here.
2: What will change if these laws are passed?
7: So I guess the most obvious thing that will change is that when people log into social media apps, while they will initially still see the standard recommender feed that they experience today, from what the government said, they want platforms to almost immediately have a pop-up message that gives users the choice whether they want to stay with that recommender algorithm feed or whether they want to go back to a sort of an older style social media feed where it presents the content in reverse chronological order of the people that you follow. So this is a bit like Instagram going back to the way it was sort of in 2014 and 15. So it's supposed to then escape sort of the recommender system suggesting harmful content or content that is there for that's not particularly positive. And I do think that this is, excuse me, a very positive change for users because it does give them a level of control. That said, it is an opt out. So it does mean you stick with what you've got now and you have to make a choice to have something else, which isn't quite the same as making a change and then say you can go back to the old way if you want to, but it is still a significant change nevertheless.
2: Yes, on that point, how likely is it, do you think, that people will on the whole choose to stop scrolling, particularly younger people and those who are at risk of harms online?
7: Yeah, look, I think it will be difficult to tell in advance how many people are going to use this option. I do know that there's a real cultural appetite for feeds to be filled with less rubbish, with less stuff that takes you to places that you didn't intend to go. But I don't think people are quite ready to go back to the old style feed either. So people will have to be much more careful and thoughtful about who they do follow if they want that alternative feed to be a much more positive or a much more curated space. So we hadn't really thought that way for such a long time that other feed might feel really different. But I do think having those options is quite powerful by itself.
2: And as you say, it's an opt-out approach. Would opt-in have been better from a safety point of view?
7: Absolutely. So from a safety point of view, I think putting everybody into that reverse chronological feed and saying you can go back to the old way if you want to would have been more meaningful, because we know that for the majority of people online, they never change their default settings, so that they will do or run with whatever is presented to them at that moment in time. So it's not as powerful as that sort of change. But it is, I think we're trying to find a middle ground. I think the government's very cautious about annoying people too much, but I do think it's trying to say we're giving you choices. But I just hope that people have enough attention paid to this, enough literacy that they know what those choices actually mean.
2: How much do we still not know about how algorithms are made?
7: Look, I mean, algorithms are the secret sauce, I guess, of social media platforms. So recommender algorithms, the way that they choose what content you see is the thing that distinguishes, I guess, social media from other places. It's why TikTok was so incredibly popular. You land on TikTok, almost everybody just stays on the For You page, which is just the algorithmic content being curated for you. So I think these algorithms are very powerful and very important. And I think what the government has avoided doing, and people were calling for transparency about how do these algorithms work, I'm not sure that information would necessarily be all as much help as people might imagine. But I do think that there is nothing threatening those algorithms existing, simply that people should have a choice about whether that's the structuring principle, I guess, of their social media experience.
2: How much do social media companies depend on algorithms as part of their business model, and how much pushback do you think we should expect to see?
7: Yeah, look, I mean, the whole idea of a recommender algorithm is to keep you looking at that app, that surface, as long as possible, and in that time, see as many ads as possible. So they are the core part of those businesses. I think there will be pushback. I can't imagine any social media platform will be particularly happy with this change. But I also think many platforms will say, well, we sort of provide that choice already and most people don't use it. So maybe they're not going to feel that threatened. I mean, TikTok, again, it does have a followers tab where you can just see the content from people you follow. I'm not sure that many people actually click on it. So whether a pop-up's going to make a lot of difference in that case, possibly not.
2: And what do you make of arguments, including from the coalition, that this move could equate to censorship?
7: Yeah, look, I think from the announcement today, the government was very cautious and very much wanted to emphasise that this isn't supposed to be about censorship. I think the categories of harmful content that are not supposed to appear in people's feeds are, are things most people agree they shouldn't be appearing on social media in general. There will be some level of interpretation about where the line is drawn, I guess, on some things. And some things will be more difficult to police than others, including what does cyberbullying actually look like to everyone. But I do think that, trying to make this out to be censorship would be a harder call, I think, today than it was when we were working on what might have been. What we actually got doesn't look much like censorship to me.
2: The government says that this is about protecting people from harmful content, including things like pornography, from content that might make eating disorders worse, from misogyny, from crime and that sort of thing. Those things obviously very important, but on the other side of the debate, some small businesses have raised concerns that these changes could upend their business models. Are they right to be worried on that front?
7: Look, I think small businesses, so if we're talking about sort of influencers and others, then I think they'll have to be much more conscious about courting their audience to ensure that they follow and subscribe, because that will, if people go to a following feed, that's where that content will appear. But it's also true that advertising still appears no matter what feed you're getting. So I wouldn't be as worried perhaps.

0: perhaps as might have been the case. I do understand, you know, there are many, many businesses that rely on social media as their primary channels, but I actually think the sort of changes we're talking about here, most small businesses that are dependent on the internet, including most influencers, should be able to adapt pretty easily.
1: And what sort of detail will you be looking for in this draft legislation as to how well it might work?
0: Yeah, look, there are still some questions around, for example, what bits of algorithms are we talking about? So Instagram, for example, isn't just a main feed. It also has another algorithm that determines what stories we see, the disappearing content, and another feed that determines what reels we see. So is a pop-up going to be so complicated that it gives us choices over all three? Or are we just going to talk about the main feeds here? Equally, how do we draw the line on what particular what is the boundary, I guess, when to call something harmful content? For some people, for example, what other people might recognise as sort of, you know, inspirational gymnasium sort of shots could be considered disordered eating content, depending on the context and the person. So there's some lines that need to be drawn, and it's quite hard to draw them with legislation. So it'll be interesting to look at the detail and see exactly how those things are cordoned off.
1: It's great to have your thoughts, Professor. Thank you.
0: It's been my absolute pleasure. Thank you.
1: Thank you. That was Dr. Tama Lever, Professor of Internet Studies at Curtin University. Well, it is time now to get all the latest details in sport, and Mark Adenall is with us. Mark, hello.
2: G'day, Rhiannon. To the AFL first, big news out of Queensland. Brisbane Lions star Zach Bailey has recommitted to the club on a monster 8-year deal. The 26-year-old midfielder forward was a restricted free agent and has been pursued heavily by the Adelaide Crows. But the two-time All-Australian has decided to stay with Brisbane until the end of 2034. His signature is a major boost for the reigning premiers, who host Adelaide in a do-or-die semi-final at the Gabba on Saturday night. Still in the AFL, St Kilda has confirmed that ruck Rowan Marshall will seek a move away from the club during the upcoming trade period. 30-year-old Marshall has played 177 games for the Saints after joining the club in 2017. He's been heavily linked with a move to Geelong. Team lists for the first round of the NRL's final series will be released later this afternoon, with the Newcastle Knights set to welcome back four key players from injury or suspension. The Knights will take on the Rabbitohs in the opening elimination final on Friday night in Sydney. Lock forward Matt Croker says the Rabbitohs will be a tough opponent.
3: Probably have been a bit similar to us in terms of they've had to go through some big injuries and overcome things like that and blood new players. But, yeah, there are a lot of similarities. They play with the footy a fair bit like us, so it'll be an exciting game.
2: American tennis player Coco Gauff has won through to the quarterfinals of the US Open women's draw after a straight sets victory over Iva Jovic. Gauff won 6-1, 6-4 to set up a quarterfinal clash with Mira Andreeva. Gauff is chasing her second US Open title after winning in 2023, and the men's number one seed Alexander Zverev playing Luciano Dardari. Zverev has won the first two sets. We are late in the third set. Matilda's star Michelle Heyman has re-signed with Canberra United for a 15th A-League women's season, saying she's thrilled to be back in the green. Heyman holds the league record for the most appearances and goals scored across her career, played a pivotal role in Canberra club's success. United has also re-signed Bethany Gordon and Sally James for the upcoming season, with Canberra's first home game to be played on Sunday, the 1st of November. And new Sydney FC signing James Overy says he hopes a move back to Australia will provide the springboard for his soccer career. The 18-year-old right-back joins the Sky Blues on a 3-year deal after progressing through the Manchester United Academy. Overy says he hopes he can follow the path of Paul Okon-Engsler, who joined Sydney from Benfica and has gone on to be a Socceroo regular and moved to Germany.
4: Paulie's a pretty big like blueprint. You know, it's an example for me. If it's 1 year or 2 years, but I definitely want to play and try and get back to Europe, wherever it is, just play over there. But right now I'm here. I'm ready to play and ready to win trophies.
2: And Australia has missed out on a direct berth in the quarterfinals at the Women's Basketball World Cup after losing to Belgium in their last group game. The European champions held out the Opals, prevailed 80-68 in Berlin. Australia will now need to win a qualifying final on Wednesday against Italy to progress to the knockout stages. Good luck to the Opals at the World Cup. Rhiannon, that's all the sport for now. I'll be back, though, in about an hour.
1: Sounds good, Mark Adenall. Thank you. And we'll get you the weather now across our capitals this Tuesday. Brisbane on track for a top of 25, a partly cloudy day. Sydney, a cloudy one for you as well. 19 degrees is your maximum. Canberra, 18. Sunny skies. Melbourne, 16 degrees for you today. Clear skies. Hobart, you could see a late shower or two, heading for 17. Adelaide, 18 is your maximum, becoming cloudy but staying dry. Perth, staying clear for you today. 22 is your top. It's 18 at the moment. And Darwin, 33 degrees for you. A mostly sunny day. Australian Eastern Standard Time. It's coming up 1:30. It's 1 p.m. in the centre, 11:30 in the west. And it's time now for a news update with Melanie Scott. Hi, Melanie.
5: Hi, Rhiannon. Making news this hour, the federal government has unveiled its digital duty of care aimed at making online platforms safer for children. Communications Minister Annika Wells says what happens online can have real-world consequences for young people. The government, meanwhile, says the plan is not about restricting adults online, but giving Australians more choice and stronger protections. A murder trial has begun in Mexico for three men accused of killing Perth brothers Jake and Callum Robinson. The court has heard from its first witness. The Australian brothers and their American friend, Jack Carter Rode, were killed during a surfing trip on Mexico's Pacific coast 2 years ago. Australia and Solomon Islands have reached an in-principle agreement on a landmark new treaty. A leaked text message reveals Australia has pledged an extra $980 million in funding to the Pacific nation. Assistant Treasurer Daniel Molino says the deal reflects Australia's commitment to building stronger ties across the Pacific. Indonesia's main international airport and several other major airports have reopened after volcanic ash forced days of disruption. More than 340,000 passengers were affected by cancelled or delayed flights. Authorities say air travel is now resuming after conditions improved around the eruption zone. At least 12 people, including two children, have been killed in Israeli airstrikes in southern Lebanon. Israel says it targeted Hezbollah militants after the group launched two drones at Israeli troops in the region. The strikes have fueled fears of an escalating conflict as a fragile ceasefire continues to deteriorate and Israel maintains control of parts of southern Lebanon. And an Indigenous organisation in the Centro Pilbara says an interim agreement with Rio Tinto will provide more certainty around how cultural heritage will be managed and protected. Ngalawonga Aboriginal Corporation and Rio Tinto have signed the agreement, which covers the company's West Angeles operations. The interim arrangement includes a jointly designed co-management approach and long-term financial support, with both sides continuing to work towards a full modernised agreement. Back to you, Rhiannon.
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1: It's good to be with you here on News Radio this Tuesday, the 8th of September. I'm Rhiannon Elston. Making news, Australians will be able to opt out of social media algorithms under draft laws announced by the federal government today. Wild dogs and how they're managed is the focus of a new inquiry in New South Wales today. We'll bring you the details on that. And the bond market is in turmoil in the US. So what could that mean for our economy? The dingo is one of Australia's most iconic animals, but the outback dogs are not a friend to all Australians. Farmers in New South Wales are arguing that they've suffered financial and emotional costs due to wild dog and dingo attacks on livestock. Their concerns will be heard at a new state parliamentary inquiry focusing on how wild dogs are managed in New South Wales national parks. The hearing is underway today and the inquiry has already received more than 400 submissions. Julia Andre has been speaking to some of the stakeholders at the heart of the inquiry. She explains why it's been called.
7: Yeah, well, there's an conservation group called Defend the Wild who's been pushing to have this inquiry called, because within New South Wales, it's really interesting. If you've ever been for a bushwalk in a national park, you've probably noticed 1080 wild dog baiting signs around. What a lot of people probably don't know is those baits actually target dingoes in national parks, because dingoes fall under the category of wild dogs. So this inquiry is looking into the dog's management in national parks, and we'll hear from a range of stakeholders, because even calling them dingoes or wild dogs can really create this emotive response within people. So it'll be really interesting to see what comes up in the inquiry.
1: And what are First Nations people saying?
7: I've spoken to one traditional owner, Uncle Lionel Curry, and he's from up. He's a Yugambeh man up in along the kind of border ranges with around Tweed and up onto the Gold Coast. And he actually worked for National Parks for a couple of decades, laying these baits, but he decided to leave the National Park Service because he felt so kind of morally corrupt, he said to me, laying these baits. And he says he wants First Nations people to be listened and really create this emotive response within people. So it'll be really interesting to see what comes up in the inquiry.
1: And what are First Nations people saying?
7: I've spoken to one traditional owner, Uncle Lionel Curry, and he's from up. He's a Yugambeh man up in along the kind of border ranges with around Tweed and up onto the Gold Coast. And

0: to. He says they've never really been listened to when it comes to the management of dingoes in national parks, and he wants the baiting to stop in national parks, full stop.
1: And what about landholders, Julia?
0: Yeah, that's a whole different kind of page that they're on. I spoke to one landholder down. He owns a property near Cooma. He's a sheep grazier, and his land borders on national park. He said to me that if baiting stops in that national park, that land will no longer be viable to be able to farm sheep on just because of the amount of attacks. He says he's lost about $60,000 worth of livestock in the last 5 years. And he spent over $500,000 on fencing around his property. So he's really wants to see, I guess what is interesting is conservation groups like Defend the Wild want to see more investment in programs to deter the dogs. And speaking to academics and conservationists as well, one conservationist from UNSW, Dr. Mike Letnick, he says we've got to have a place for dingoes to be able to roam free, but then there is an understanding that they are a problem for landholders. So it's this balancing act which will be really interesting to play out at the inquiry.
1: Okay, so a lot of differing views on this topic. What's the inquiry's timeline?
0: Well, there's a hearing today that will be happening in Parliament right now. There's another hearing next week. And then the inquiry itself actually hasn't been able to get back with me with a timeline because they just receive so many submissions. And you can actually read through the submissions online. It's a topic that people are really passionate about. So then I guess the members of the committee will have to file their report, and we'll have to look out for when that final report comes out and the recommendations are given to the Minns government.
1: Our reporter Julia Andre there.

0: A wet winter across parts of central Australia has seen the invasive weed buffel grass blanket the region. In response, a group of Indigenous artists are pulping the weed and turning it into art. Their work is being displayed while the National Biosecurity Council weighs whether to declare buffel grass a weed of national significance. Emma Masters has the story.
1: Western Arrernte artist Carita Coulthard paints bush tucker that's been found in the Red Centre for millennia.
2: The bush onion, the bush potato.
1: It's food she remembers finding as a child.
2: We can't see it now. We don't see them anymore around.
1: Hard to find in a landscape overrun by buffel grass, an invasive weed introduced to control erosion and feed cattle. Local artists pulping it to make a new canvas.
2: We decided to do the buffel grass paper and put all our bush tucker
1: in. In another part of Alice Springs, volunteers tackle its spread in the Todd River. Its rampant run after winter rain sparking concerns of a big fire season.
3: I've seen so many of these 300-400-year-old trees burn down, and we're left with very few of them now, so if we can at least protect those.
1: A recent economic study found its spread in the territory has a high cost.
4: The costs are about 60 times higher than the benefits.
1: The report comes as the National Biosecurity Committee considers declaring buffel a weed of national significance. In July, the committee found the invasive grass met the criteria, but decided further research was needed.
5: The Biosecurity Committee has visited every affected state for stakeholder meetings, but one wasn't held in the territory. It says it's referring to the NT government's buffel strategy and plan as it makes its final decision.
0: That was Emma Masters reporting. We're heading now to the small Queensland town of Kilkeaven, about an hour and a half north of the Sunshine Coast. The older we get, the more a place can become part of who we are. But for many people living in Australia's small towns, growing older can mean leaving all of that behind as essential aged care and health services become harder to access. However, Kilkeaven residents are fighting to change that so locals can spend their later years in the town they've spent a lifetime calling home. Peter Johansson has more.
6: In a country hall full of seniors, John Devereux is celebrating his 90th birthday.
7: 43 years I've been in Kilkeaven, and we've got 40 acres. We never regretted it.
6: But when it comes to aged

0: care and the options available to John and his wife Mary, the softly spoken man is very vocal.
1: No, I would hate it because we'd lose all our contacts, lose our family, lose everything we know and love for the last 40 years.
0: Their hometown of Kilkeven is around 2 hours' drive northwest of Brisbane, where the community spirit and connection to place is undeniable. That spirit is what Rosie Fitzgerald sought to nurture when she launched the Kilkeven and District Community Care Association. The group has a church hall and a community van. Now, Rosie is setting her sights on building a 5-bedroom, 5-bathroom house for seniors who need to downsize but don't want to leave their community.
2: There's two extremes available. There's either more or less live independently at home, often on your own, and try to manage on the limited support hours that are available. But the other extreme is go out of the district to an aged care facility elsewhere. And as we know these days, that can be a long, long way from all of your connections. It's bad for people in metropolitan areas. It is so much more difficult and challenging for people in rural areas like this. So that's what's come out of this community, a grassroots concept, just to allow them to stay longer in their home territory.
0: Her proposal has caught the eye of another nonagenarian, the founder of National Seniors Association, Everald Compton.
3: Rosie has started a model which I believe can be repeated all over Australia.
0: Neurocognition lead at the Healthy Brain Ageing Research Program, Associate Professor Sophie Andrews, says the idea of keeping seniors living in their community has merit.
4: Ageing in place is the optimal outcome, both from a social, from a health, and from an economic perspective. We're still understanding how the connection to place is related, but we know that when people move from their homes into aged care or away from their local context, they often do decline more quickly than those who are able to stay in their home environment.
0: Rosie and Everald are taking their proposal to all levels of government to secure funding. They're confident they have a solution to Australia's troubled aged care system. And while a Federal Minister for Ageing spokesperson says independent projects such as theirs is a state government issue, the Queensland Seniors Minister's Office declined to comment other than to say there was no funding for this project. But according to Aged and Disability Advocacy Chief Executive Jeff Rowe, more funding is not the solution.
5: The research would suggest that we don't need more investment in aged care services. We need to spend the money differently. We need to be listening to what older people are saying and also looking at the different solutions.
0: Back in the hall at Kilkeven, Rosie says she'll keep fighting for her community.
2: We're saying bring the infrastructure to where these seniors are. Many of them volunteered for decades to build this community. Surely we can try to find a solution to this problem and not just ship them out prematurely.
0: Everald is prepared to fight alongside the Kilkeven advocate for better aged care options.
3: We'll start the movement here today.
6: Do you think they'll listen?
3: We're going to make them.
7: Everald Compton ending that report from Peter Johansson. Well, it's time now for today's episode of News Daily.
8: We're in the midst of a global bond sell-off, rattling markets around the world. So, what's going on? And is Donald Trump to blame? Today, Justin Wolfers, Professor of Economics and Public Policy at the University of Michigan, explains what's happening and what it means for your money. I'm Sam Hawley on Gadigal Land in Sydney. This is ABC News Daily.

0: 10-year bond rate is 5.16% tonight, a 15-year high. It surged after the pandemic and then just kept rising relentlessly.
1: There is an epic battle going on, the US government versus the bond market.
2: The rising cost of government borrowing is sweeping the world and a global bond sell-off is taking hold.
3: It will be like a dam bursting in the bond market.
4: Well, if that dam bursts, what happens?
3: It's financial crisis time all over again.
2: Justin, most of the time, most of us would pay absolutely no attention to the bond market. But across the world right now, something unusual is happening, isn't it? There's this global sell-off of bonds.
5: Let's just say it another way, because that gets very complicated.
2: Okay.
5: Just interest rates are rising.
2: Okay.
5: The easy way to think about it is in the market for apples, if more people want to buy apples, the price of apples rises.
2: Uh-huh.
5: In the market for loans, when more people want loans, the price rises. Okay, there's only two things you've got to be careful of. The market for loans, if you want to get paid a six-figure salary, you have to call that the bond market.
2: Mm-hmm.
5: And the price of a loan is the interest rate.
2: Right, okay, but we're talking about global economies here, about government spending. Just explain that. The bond market is not that simple for most people. It's pretty complicated.
5: Well, no, let's make it simple. So there's a market for loans.
2: Yeah.
5: That's it. And you sort of know that because when you went to get your home loan, you probably called a whole bunch of different banks. Well, that's what it's like when governments want to borrow money. But when a government walks into the Commonwealth Bank and says, I would like to borrow $1 trillion, the bank freaks out. That's more than any bank's got. So effectively what happens is the government, the US government, the Australian government, the British government, they walk in and they yell to everyone, this is how much money I want to borrow, who wants to lend? So it's sort of like where you have one mortgage, they have the amount they want to borrow is so big, they have to get thousands of little mortgages.
2: Mm-hmm.
5: And we call those thousands of little mortgages bonds. What's happening right now is you would think of the price of your mortgage as being the interest rate you pay. The same thing's true when the government is borrowing money. And so the interest rate at which governments borrow money has been rising quite sharply. And then it's not just that. Because, of course, anyone who's got money, they could lend it to the government or they could lend it to the Commonwealth Bank or they could lend it to you for your mortgage. And so that's why all interest rates tend to rise and fall together. Again, coming back to fruit because that's easier. When the price of green apples goes up, a bunch of us go and buy red apples. And so that also leads the price of red apples to rise at the same time. In the analogy here, the government borrowing money is a green apple. And you and I borrowing money or businesses borrowing money is a red apple, a very, very similar product. And because lenders get to decide which of those they want, the same way an apple buyer gets to decide what apple they want, the prices tend to move up and down pretty much together. So you're right to say that in the first instance, this is about government borrowing, but then that's the reference rate or it is very closely related to all the other borrowing that people do.
2: Okay, so let's come in a moment to how this might affect individual people, affect us. But just so I've got this clear, bonds are how governments borrow money. So as you say, if the Australian government, it needs another $1 million or trillion, if you like, it borrows that from investors with a promise that it will pay interest
5: yep.
2: on those bonds.
5: Yep, you were just more precise than me and I'm the economics professor.
2: So bonds are the way that governments finance their deficit and their debt. So we've got that.
5: Oh, why did you just make it sound so complicated? Let's get the number of syllables down.
2: Okay.
5: Because it's complicated. Bonds are how governments borrow money.
2: Simple. It's so simple.
5: By the way, it's also how big corporations borrow money. And often it's how banks borrow money. So another way you could say it is bonds are how big dogs borrow money.
2: So let's just have a look now, Justin, at the sort of debt that we are talking about. Now, let's start with the United States, because the government debt in the United States is of a magnitude that's, I reckon, pretty hard to fathom right now, isn't it? It's huge.
5: I think pretty big is a pretty good descriptor. So there's this $40 trillion number that's floating about. It turns out counting the total amount of money owed by a very big and complex organisation like the US government is a tricky business. It turns out in that $40 trillion, a lot of that money is money that one part of the US government owes to another part of the US government.
2: Uh-huh.
5: So that $40 trillion is what we call gross debt. So it counts money that the left pants pocket owes the right pants pocket. But if you care about how much money the pants being the government here, owe, we'd use net debt, which, to make it even worse, the Americans use the worst possible description of it. They call it debt held by the public. So that net debt, how much do the pants owe? That's $32
2: trillion. Wow.
5: Now, back to your point, $32 trillion is really, really different from $40 trillion. It's $8 trillion different.
2: Yeah.
5: But actually, it's still the same point, which is, by jingo, that's big.
2: Right, and that's to pay for things like the rising cost of the military, healthcare, tax cuts that Donald Trump brought in for the war in Iran, of course. How much of this huge debt comes down to Donald Trump?
5: A bit, but not all of it.
2: Okay.
5: So let me go back to 2008 and the global financial crisis. So it was about 30% of GDP during the financial crisis, and then we did a lot of spending with that, and then we hit the next crisis, which was COVID, and did a lot of spending, and then we hit also the Trump tax cuts. And what adds to the debt each year, same as for you, what adds to how much money you owe is how much borrowing you do. And how much borrowing you do is how much you spend in excess of what you make. And the US is running very large budget deficits right now.
2: Okay. Well, the Trump administration, Justin, is clearly worried by all of this. The US Treasury Secretary, Scott Bessent, he sought to lower US bond yields. He announced that the Treasury would buy back even more bonds than usual. Just explain that a bit more, but also, what did you make of it?
5: So this was meant to be something that was never meant to make a headline. The Treasury Secretary doubled the amount of that he said he would do, from $2 billion to $4 billion. Now, by one view, what he's done is he said, well, what I'm going to do is buy more bonds, and that's going to push interest rates down. By another view, he has no right to do that because he's really just meant to be doing this technical cleaning up, the plumbing sort of a thing. And by a third view, I know $2 to $4 billion sounds like a lot of money, but in the US bond market, that is the tiniest amount of money you can possibly imagine. And so it was obvious that this was not going to do anything. And indeed, when Bessent announced it, immediately bond interest rates fell by a little bit. And the next day they rose straight back to where they were once everyone realized that he was going to war with a small limp noodle rather than a bazooka.
2: Right, yes, relief just for one day. And Donald Trump, he responded by saying it wasn't his idea.
6: Did you direct Secretary Bessent to intervene in the bond market?
7: Was no, your idea not at all. No, he's a very capable man. He wanted to do it. He's very good at it. He has a good touch, very good natural touch for the bonds and interest. And he did that, yeah.
2: And then he said he could actually get the military involved, which was curious.
5: Curious indeed.
7: We have many types of intervention. That's one. The ultimate intervention is our military. And if we have to use that, we will. Yeah.
5: I've gotten to the point when I'm watching the US economy, I'm often asked in interviews, and then the president said this, what was he thinking? What does it mean? Blah, blah, blah. An old man with a long history of saying incoherent things that are irrelevant to the world said an incoherent thing that's irrelevant to the world. Maybe that's of some interest to the politics desk, but over on the economics desk, I think there's no value in spending any time trying to pass those words.
2: Well, Justin, while US debt, of course, is extraordinary, the bond sell-off, it's happening around the world, in the UK, in Japan, it's happening here. So what are we looking at in Australia?
5: Basically, higher interest rates.
2: Uh-huh.
5: That's the short version of it. So, you know, one way that banks work is, you know, I put my money into the Commonwealth Bank and then you go and you get your mortgage from the Commonwealth Bank and you're implicitly borrowing from me. That's one way. But another way is the Commonwealth Bank actually goes into the bond market and borrows money on global markets. And so what's happened is that interest rate has gone up quite sharply. And that's happened, you know, around the world. In Australia, what matters is, of course, the Australian bond market. But remember, Australian bonds are like red apples, where American bonds are green apples, and they tend to rise and fall together. Mm. So there's literally nothing that Canberra has got to do with what's going on in global markets, and it's raising the cost of borrowing in Australia. That's going to raise mortgage rates, or probably already has, and all sorts of interest rates throughout the economy. I want to be clear, these are long-run interest rates. So your audience might be used to saying, well, the interest rate, that's set by the Reserve Bank. The Reserve Bank sets a very specific overnight interest rate that is not the rate that you and I borrow at very much. So it really is global markets play a really important role in determining interest rates for long-term loans for Aussies.
2: But this will definitely have an impact on our own bottom lines, what we have in our wallet.
5: Absolutely, but the effect depends on who you are. So if you're a borrower, high interest rates are terrible. There's more money going out of your back pocket. If you're a lender, right, if you have wealth and you're putting your money in the bank or into financial assets like the bond market, then higher interest rates in the bond market means higher interest rates on your savings. And so you'd be very happy.
2: Okay. All right. So some winners and some losers. So just tell me then, Justin, how concerned should we be by all of this?
5: I don't think super concerned. Mm-hmm. So this is not a bond market crisis. It's not a bond market rout. It's not a bond market meltdown. What it is, you know, look, remember that if people want to buy more apples, the price of apples goes up. If people want more loans, the price of loans goes up. Why do people want more loans? Roughly speaking, there's a huge AI build out going on right now. The US government is borrowing like crazy and geopolitical risk is through the roof. So were you to be worried, it's the highly indebted governments one should be concerned about, which is the US, rather than countries like Australia where it's much more under control.
2: But, you know, just lastly, if this isn't then met with what sound government policy and Trump just makes things worse, I mean, what sort of position would we be in then? Or do you think this will correct itself?
5: So this, to some extent, I think already reflects concerns in the bond market that the US is not involved in the business of sound economic policy. Mm. So we have the highest budget deficit outside of a recession or a war since World War II right now, even though the US economy is doing okay. It is almost impossible over here to break through the political noise to get anyone to care about it. Governments don't care about deficits and debt unless voters care about deficits and debt. But if we were to wake up one day and interest rates were to go, if people were to suddenly say, I don't think the Americans can pay their debts, then the interest rate on bonds would rise much more sharply than it has. We've taken a step in this direction, but a tiptoe, not a big leap. And the interest rates rise. And when the interest rate rise, we can't actually repay our loans. Mm. And when we can't repay our loans, the interest rates rise even further. So that's the sort of crisis you've heard about in the past when you heard about the Greeks having trouble in 2008, 2009, or Argentina and so on. It's not something you typically expect from a major, serious, industrialized country. The problem is the United States is not really acting like a major, serious, industrialized country right now.
2: All right. So not a crisis yet, is what you're saying. Yet.
5: Not a crisis yet, but it is one of the things I worry about when I worry about the US economy. And then the implications for Australia are not that Australia will have a fiscal crisis. The implications for Australia would be if there were to be substantial trouble in the United States, that creates trouble around the world. We saw that with the 2008 financial crisis where, you know, the Australian banking system was in pretty good shape. But when the US sneezes, Australia catches a cold.
2: Justin Wolfers is a professor of economics and public policy at the University of Michigan. This episode was produced by Ilaria Brophy and Louise Mylan. Audio production by Sam Dunn. Our supervising producer is Sydney Peed. I'm Sam Hawley. Thanks for listening.
8: 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That's nearly all from me for today, but Sarah Dingle will be with you very soon. She'll be getting more reaction to that major announcement from the federal government today around social media algorithms. They're introducing draft laws which would allow Australians to opt out of them in favour from content from their followers alone. The federal government, of course, says this is about giving people control as well as protecting users from potentially harmful content. So stick with us for all the reaction on that. Right now, though, let's check the finance screens. The All Ords currently down 0.7%. The ASX 200 also down 0.7%. One Aussie dollar currently buying 72.1 US cents. In terms of the weather, a partly cloudy day in Brisbane. You're on track for a top of 25. Sydney heading for 19, cloudy. Sunny in Canberra. Your top is 18 degrees today. Melbourne 16 for you. you a sunny day. A late shower or two if you're in Hobart today. You're just about hitting your maximum of 17 degrees. 18 the top in Adelaide, becoming cloudy. 22 in Perth today, partly cloudy. And Darwin, you're heading for 33 degrees with mostly sunny skies. Time now for the latest news headlines. I'll be back at the same time tomorrow.

0: ABC News with Melanie Scott. Communications Minister Annika Wells says tech companies must take responsibility for the harm they cause Australian children. The government has revealed its proposed digital duty of care laws, which build upon the social media ban for under-16s. Platforms will need to protect children from harmful content, and adults will be given the choice to opt out of algorithms. Ms. Wells says harm online extends beyond social media.
1: Girls getting advice from chatbots on how to exist on only 600 calories a day. Boys being cyberbullied by strangers on online games. And young people doing dangerous or illegal things in real life because they saw it online. The duty of care goes beyond social media to keep kids safe.
0: New South Wales Premier Chris Minns has ruled out writing a blank cheque for embattled Sydney property developer Baffler Group. The debt-ridden company has reached a short-term funding agreement with five of its lenders, which will continue its survival for another 2 weeks. The company's administrator says that funding will allow construction to continue on those lenders' projects, but work has been paused on other projects, and around 213 of the company's 350 employees have been stood down. Mr. Minns says the government will be watching closely.
2: We were asked to provide $20 million up to $100 million in effectively a loan within 24 hours. We subsequently found out that Baffler, in a very opaque financial structure, owed over $3 billion. Now, it's not my money, it's New South Wales taxpayer money. I've got to be very careful with it.
0: The two men who carried out the callous contract killing of Melbourne underworld figure Gavin Preston will spend at least 2 decades behind bars. Alexandro Alvaro reports from the Victorian Supreme Court.
3: Jaden Tito, 25, and Rabi Zahabe, 26, were guns for hire. They pulled up to Sweet Lulu's Cafe in Keilor in September 2023 and opened fire, killing Preston and causing unsuspecting patrons to flee. The men's lawyers contended they weren't the shooters, but they were found guilty of Preston's murder in May, as well as the attempted murder of AJ Magni, who was also shot in the attack. Today, the men were sentenced to 34 years imprisonment, with a non-parole period of 26 years for Tito and 27 years for Zahabe. Justice Michael O'Connell, taking into account their elaborate premeditation, lack of remorse and financial motive.
0: The Queensland Fire Department is monitoring dozens of bushfires burning across the state, with residents urged to stay across the latest warnings. Homes were evacuated on Sunday after a fire broke out in the Lockyer Valley, while another is still burning south of Rockhampton. Despite weather conditions easing somewhat in Queensland, authorities are still battling a string of uncontained fires. Acting Deputy Chief Officer Joel Gordon from the Rural Fire Service Queensland says investigators are looking into how some of them started.
4: There are a number of fires that are currently being looked at by our fire investigation team that have some questions around their ignition, but we haven't finalised those reports just yet. We will in due course, if need be, take the appropriate action to catch and deal with people who are lighting fires illegally.
0: Victoria's Special Minister of State says new powers for the anti-corruption watchdog will not prevent it from investigating the construction industry amid criticism from the opposition. A bill will be introduced in Parliament today to give IBAC long called for follow the money powers. However, the opposition has accused the government of making last-minute changes that would restrict IBAC's ability to deal with corruption in the construction sector by making allegations previously dealt with off-limits. Ms. Ingrid Stitt says it's a misrepresentation.
5: The Royal Commission, the Special Prosecutor, Victoria Police and IBAC will work closely in terms of any referrals that the Royal Commission sees fit to give to IBAC. IBAC will have the powers this year to be able to follow the money.
0: The Queensland Premier has hit back at critics who are questioning whether Rockhampton should host the rowing for the 2032 Olympics. It comes after reports athletes across the world and international bodies for rowing and canoeing have raised concerns about the Fitzroy River's suitability. Premier David Crisafulli says he's confident it'll be a world-class venue.
6: Let's scratch beneath the surface and call it for what it is. It's a group of interstate and overseas elites who don't want to go to a regional area. I have a very different view.
0: This is ABC News. We'll have more news in half an hour. 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
7: 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Hello, Sarah Dingle with you here on ABC News Radio. Thanks for your company. Making news this afternoon.
8: It's about giving people control. It's about putting choice back into the hands of Australians online.
7: The Prime Minister unveils digital duty of care laws, which will give Australians the choice to opt out of algorithms online. And in Queensland, dozens of Brisbane pubs are being eyed for redevelopment as the council looks to boost the city's hotel capacity ahead of the 2032 Olympic Games. Well, my feed, my way. That's the future the government is selling as it unveiled its digital duty of care bill this afternoon. Under the proposed laws, social media platforms will be required to protect children from harmful content, including content which glorifies crime or eating disorders and also pornography. Adults will also have more of a say in what content appears on their feeds. The Prime Minister, Anthony Albanese, says the government doesn't intend to control adults. Let's have a listen.
8: As part of this draft legislation, we're acting on algorithms with a landmark initiative, My Feed, My Way. This is not about giving government control. It's about giving people control. It's about putting choice back into the hands of Australians online.
7: Dr. Joanne Orlando is an associate professor at Western Sydney University and also author of the book Generation Connected, How to Parent in the Digital Age. And she joins us now. Welcome back to ABC News Radio.
9: Hello.
7: Hello. So what are your initial thoughts on what's been announced this afternoon, Joanne?
9: Look, I think it's a good move. Many of us know who are on social media or on any platform really online that algorithms really do determine what you see on there. And if you're on something like Instagram, the algorithms are what sends you what you see in your feed. So we see a lot of advertising, we see a lot of content, repetitive content, things that we don't necessarily want to see. So this strategy is aiming at limiting that. So we're not completely helpless in terms of what we see. We have a little bit more control back. So I think that's a good thing.
7: It doesn't go as far as some have called for, though. Last week, for instance, the founder of Teach Us Consent, Chanel Contos, argued for an opt-in algorithm, which would mean you'd actually have to choose to have your feeds dictated by an algorithm. And if you didn't make that deliberate choice, you would be effectively left alone by the social media algorithm. It seems the government hasn't gone that far. It's gone for an opt-out system instead. Does that drastically reduce the capacity of these changes to prevent harm?
9: No, I personally don't think the opt-in, opt-out is a real difference. I think what we really need to think about is the algorithms that are at play. So if algorithms aren't being used to determine your feed, it doesn't mean that your feed is completely 100% innocent. You know what I mean? So algorithms are being collected from social media platforms. In fact, all the third parties that they share our data with. So our whole kind of device is loaded with data-driven algorithms. So what we will see on our feed won't be completely 100% generic. I still think it will be determined in some way by algorithms. So whether we opt in or opt out, I don't think is a big issue. I think it's still, they are going to be shaping our feed in some way still.
7: You think there will be workarounds to this law effectively?
9: I think there will. I think because our data is collected from so many places on our devices, every advertising, every shop, every news site, like everyone is collecting algorithms. So I think it's not just the social media platforms that are collecting them and data and using it. So I think it will kind of creep in some way.
7: Okay. Well, what then do you think of the federal government outlining six I don't know what you call them, areas of problematic content, I guess, that it wants to target. And it wants to protect kids from these six different categories of things like content that glorifies eating disorders, pornography, misogynistic content. What did you think of naming those six areas? And what, if anything, can the federal government do to crack down on this?
9: Yeah, I think naming the areas is actually important, and that's where the algorithm shaping might actually happen. So I think actually targeting the particular areas and naming them, identifying them, so the social media platforms know exactly what the government is going to be targeting, I think that's a good thing, a much more tangible thing than just saying we want a safe feed. So that way, that's kind of a good measurement stick for the government too when they're evaluating if the platforms are actually doing what they're supposed to be doing. And I think those themes that they've targeted are things that we know are happening right now that a lot of people are really concerned with young people seeing. So I think that's a good move.
7: I noticed that Communications Minister Annika Wells also mentioned fines in there, and we're yet to see the detail of this. It's yet to pass the Parliament, all the caveats. But she mentioned fines of up to $200 million per offence. And we know the big tech companies are worth in the billions, but a figure like that per offence could add up quite quickly, couldn't it?
9: Yes, it could. I know it's an amazing figure. I'm interested to know how they actually define an offence. Is it something for just that's happening to one person? Is it over a period of time more holistically? I'm not really sure about that. We haven't really been given the details about that. But we know these, you know, social media platforms, their earnings are in the trillions now. So $200 million is a lot of money, but it just does determine how they measure an offence.
7: Now, how much of this is dependent on cooperation from the social media companies? I mean, if they said outright they weren't going to cooperate, imagine that the federal government would take a much harder line. But do they have to come to the party? Can the government just pass these laws and expect them to comply?
9: Not really. In a way, kind of, you know, with the social media ban that we had, you know, each of the social media platforms did come on board very late, mind you, within days, some of them, before the social media ban actually began. So they were given the mandate that they need to do it. They did know that fines would be there if it doesn't happen. So I think a similar kind of thing is going to happen here. We're not quite sure yet, but we do need these social media platforms to come on board, obviously, with this. But what we saw a couple of weeks ago with the Meta court case is that these mandates were also just applied, similar kinds of things, just to Meta over in the States. But what we're seeing now here, so what the government is doing here isn't in isolation. It started with a social media ban here in Australia, and then over recent months, we've seen lots of changes and kind of court cases and legalities around social media platforms to just do better. So I think what the government is doing here, like another kind of nail in the coffin kind of idea, I think it's a good thing. I think the social media platforms will come on board in some way. But, you know, getting these fines to them and getting them to pay is a different matter. We haven't seen any of the platforms being fined for the social media ban yet. And clearly a lot of young people are still on social media platforms. So just the legalities around this need to be pretty straight and clear, I think, too.
7: Yeah, it's great that you mention governments and court cases in other jurisdictions around the world, because it does seem like, for instance, there was a very big lawsuit in the US recently, which Meta was facing. They were facing off with 29 US states, and they settled it very quickly. We know in the UK there's a deadline on the horizon where social media companies are supposed to block children seeing nude images on their phones somehow. However they do it, they're supposed to have come up with a way to stop that by now. So they're facing enforcement actions on a number of different fronts. Does that increase the federal government's power here to force them to comply, to crack down?
9: Yeah, I think it does. I think this kind of collective strength, it's really gaining momentum. Now, one of the things that happened in the court case in the States with Meta, one of the things that was decided on would be that young people can see a generic feed, or they can see a personalised feed, like an algorithmic feed. So that's very similar to what the Australian government has now put on the table. So we know these social media platforms can do it. So it's not as if we're asking them to do something impossible. So there's evidence that they can do it. So I think the government putting this out today is kind of a smart move. Now, of course, we have to see how it plays out with the social media platforms. They're normally not kind of really willing to make all these changes. But I think collectively, step by step, I think we are gaining more strength in terms of making change, and that's a good thing.
7: So interesting, Dr. Joanna Orlando. Thank you for joining us here on ABC News Radio.
9: Thank you.
7: Dr. Orlando there is an associate professor with the School of Education at Western Sydney University, and she's also author of the book Generation Connected: How to Parent in the Digital Age. 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Sarah Dingle here with you. Making headlines, the Australian Border Force has seized hundreds of thousands of illicit tobacco products worth more than $800,000 and almost $4 million in foregone taxes. Overseas in Fiji, the trial of a man accused of raping an Australian Virgin Airlines crew member has begun in the country's High Court. Eliza Tanoa Dege is charged with rape and sexual assault. And in France, the Eiffel Tower has been forced to close after female employees were hidden during a visit by a conservative Hindu delegation. As that delegation passed through on Saturday, women were asked to leave their workstations so that men could take their places. We're going to stay overseas and head to Mexico now, where the trial of the men charged in connection with the murder of two Australian surfers has begun. The parents of those two surfers allegedly murdered in Mexico in 2024 have spoken outside court. Martin and Deborah Robinson travelled from Perth to Ensenada on Mexico's Pacific coast for the trial of Jesus Gerardo, also known as El Quecas, Ireneo Francisco and Angel Jesus, who are all accused of killing Callum and Jake Robinson and their American friend. Proceedings got off to a dramatic start with claims of witness intimidation and the appointment of a new judge due to a last-minute accident. Carrington Clark is there. Let's have a listen.
10: This was a dramatic first day. Even before it began, we had a twist. The judge who was supposed to preside over this case has had an accident, and so he has had to be replaced. His replacement, though, couldn't get to court in time, so he appeared via video link. Then we had that moment that must have been heart-wrenching for the parents of Callum and Jake Robinson, where they came face-to-face for the first time with the three men accused of killing their sons, along with their son's friend, Carter Road. They were separated by just a thin walkway in a very small courtroom here in Ensenada. The three accused were manacled, wearing bright orange prison garb. The prosecution outlined their case, which is what we have heard before, that they believe this was a situation where an attempted robbery escalated and ended in the killing of these three men. The prosecution also said that there was an attempt to intimidate two of the witnesses that they will be relying on for their case by people associated with the accused murderers. So the accused murderers were removed from the courtroom, and then we had the first two witnesses take the stand. They are mother and son. The mother is a former girlfriend of El Cacas. Her name has been suppressed along with her son's. Her son actually took to the stand first. He says he was with the accused along with a fourth man who's not standing trial on the night that these killings took place and that he heard a gunshot. The mother, when she took the stand, corroborated her son's story, also talked about alleged domestic violence that she experienced with El Quecas, and both the mother and son are now in witness protection. Deborah Robinson, the mother of Jake and Callum, did also take the stand, but it was very brief. She simply gave her name, and then the prosecution said she wasn't needed to provide testimony in this case.
11: What have the parents had to say so far?
10: The parents have been reluctant to speak to the media. They don't want to do anything that could potentially interrupt this trial. But we did see them heading into court today, and this is what Martin Robinson said to a question.
12: Mr. Robinson, you said in your statement that it's not about revenge. Tell us what it is about.
13: It's about representing our sons, being here for them. I know they want us to be here. They would do the same for us.
7: That was Martin Robinson, the father of Callum and Jake Robinson. Before him, our reporter Carrington Clark, speaking there with Andy Park.

0: Well, you've probably heard of the health gap, which is one of many target areas under the Closing the Gap measures. The health gap effectively refers to the fact that the burden of disease amongst Indigenous people in Australia is more than two times higher than the disease rates of disease amongst non-Indigenous Australians. Now, a new report from the Australian Institute of Health and Welfare goes further. Amongst Indigenous Australians, members of the stolen generations are likely to have even higher rates of health challenges. I'm joined now by Ian Hamm, Board Director of the Healing Foundation and a Yorta Yorta man. Welcome to ABC News Radio.
1: Good afternoon, Sarah.
0: So the Healing Foundation commissioned this report from the Institute of Health and Welfare. Who did it survey and what did it find?
1: Yeah, so this was a national survey done in the 22-23 year because it takes that long to sort through the data. What it does and why we commissioned it was to really give us up-to-date figures on the status of the stolen generations now, where they are across the country, what are their life circumstances is, I suppose, the best way of putting it. So how are stolen generations living their lives? What are the things that comes up in it? I think one of the things which is a real highlight issue of it, Sarah, is that most people would be familiar with the gap between Aboriginal and non-Aboriginal Australians. Well, there's a gap between the broad Aboriginal community and the stolen generations community. That is, people who are stolen or stolen children, as I refer to us, we have worse life outcomes than the broader Aboriginal community.
0: And that's quite something, isn't it? Now, why? Why is that the case?
1: Okay, so I think most people would be broadly familiar with the story of the stolen children, but essentially people who were removed from family, country, community and culture at a very young age, and a lot of instances, well, in pretty well all instances, placed in institutions or put in foster families or adopted and completely been out of the context of the lives that they were born into. So growing up in circumstances where they were in state facilities or in places where there was little to no other Aboriginal people around them. And having a, because remember, this is throughout the first two-thirds, if not three-quarters of the 20th century, completely being alienated from any sense of who they were and where they were from, and often lacking good role modelling from adults around them. And so it causes significant trauma for people that really dictates the path of the rest of their lives. And that manifests itself in one sense in appalling health statistical data, both not only physical but also emotional and social well-being and psychological trauma as well.
0: So we're talking about things like being far more likely to have kidney disease, more likely to report high psychological distress, more likely to have been admitted to hospital in the past 12 months. But there are also health factors or health challenges in here which appear to relate directly to harsh treatment once they were removed from their families. Is that right?
1: Yeah, that's right. So a lot of this can be traced back to their early years. So being malnourished is one of the things which happened, particularly in a lot of state institutions. Lack of education, childhood psychological trauma, those things which go back to not only as you said, there are things that show up now, but a lot of those go back to what happened when they were children. So never really getting the start in life, which many Australians should, and quite rightly should, presume that every Australian child has access and opportunity for. This is generations of children who never got that start in life, and for many of them from the day they were born, and have never been able to have a life they might have otherwise had.
0: According to a deliberate government policy, of course. Ian Hamm, you yourself are a member of the Stolen Generations. Do you think we need Stolen Generations specific policy here in Australia? Is what you're seeing so striking that we need to carve out another area where we direct or, you know, tweak policy specifically for members of the Stolen Generations?
1: Yeah, I think tweaking existing policy is probably the better way to go, because having a whole completely treating separately or carving people out even from the broader Aboriginal community entirely would in itself be a form of separation, which we've worked hard against. So, but I think one of the things is for our major policy focuses to make the necessary adjustments to accommodate Stolen Generations people. For example, as the data shows, every Stolen Generations person or stolen child now is over the age of 50 and well over the age of 50. And in fact, over a third of stolen children are now over the age of 65. So we're entering the aged care system, and some are entering what would be compared early to the broader Australian community because of the rather harsh circumstances of their life. It really requires an adjustment of the aged care system to accommodate those people in what is quite frankly, or those people, my people, quite frankly, in their declining years. One of the things I think has been shown again, time and again with the aged care system, there's a lot it could do to improve the way it looks after people who come into it. Now, if you think about for many stolen children, they were traumatised by institutions when they were children. Mm. In their declining years, they don't want to be re-traumatised by institutions in their elder part of life. So it really requires the aged care system to think about how it provides services to and looks after the aging Stolen Generation population.
0: Mm. Ian Hamm, thank you very much for joining us here on ABC News Radio.
1: Always a pleasure.
0: Ian Hamm there, who is a board director of the Healing Foundation and a Yorta Yorta man. Time now for the latest in sport with Mark Adnor. Hello to you.
2: G'day, Sarah. Good afternoon to the AFL. The Brisbane Lions have locked away one of their biggest stars with Zach Bailey signing a monster 8-year deal. Now, Adelaide Crows have been circling the 26-year-old midfielder forward, offering a lucrative multi-million dollar long-term contract, but the two-time All-Australian has knocked back free agency to remain a Lion until the end of 2034. Now, Bailey will come up against Adelaide on Saturday night when the reigning premiers, the Lions, host the Crows in a do-or-die semi-final. Still in the AFL, St Kilda has confirmed that ruck Rowan Marshall will seek a move away from the club during the upcoming trade period. 30-year-old Marshall has played 177 games for the Saints after joining the club in the rookie draft in 2017. He's been heavily linked with a move to Geelong. To the NRL, South Sydney forward Cam Murray says the Dolphins are the team he's most wary of ahead of the start of the NRL finals. The 2026 finals series was launched yesterday in Sydney. It will be Souths hosting Newcastle on Friday night in the elimination final at the Sydney Football Stadium, the first encounter. The Dolphins finished third, will travel to face the New Zealand Warriors in a qualifying final. Now, outside of his own team, Murray has told Fox Sports he feels the Dolphins are the best chance to win it all.
3: I've been saying the Dolphins. I think they're a pretty good team. Got a really good mix of some solid working forwards in the middle, but also some outside backs. And Cody's obviously in some pretty good career form himself, so I think they're going to be hard to beat.
2: To tennis, the men's top seed at the US Open, Alexander Zverev has beaten Italian Luciano Dardari in straight sets in the round of 16 in New York. The German Zverev was victorious 6-2, 6-2, 7-6. Zverev will face Dutchman Bogdan Fondejonskop in the quarterfinals. And to some basketball, Australia has missed out on a direct berth in the quarterfinals at the Women's Basketball World Cup after losing to Belgium in their last group game. The European champions held out the Opals, prevailed 80-68 in Berlin. Now, Australia will need to win a qualifying final on Wednesday against Italy to progress to the knockout stages. The Seattle Storm's Ezzie Magbegor led the way for Australia with 15 points, while Jade Melbourne had 10 points and 6 assists. Sarah, good luck to the Opals World Cup. Big match coming up. That's all the sport for now. They'll be back in about 30 minutes.
0: Sounds good, Mark Adnor. Thank you. Taking a look at the weather in the capital cities this Tuesday, the 8th of September in Brisbane, partly cloudy, 24 degrees, overcast in Sydney and 17. In Canberra, sunny and 16, 14 degrees and a fine day in Melbourne. A late shower or two coming your way if you're in Hobart, where it's 18 degrees currently. Becoming cloudy in Adelaide, 17 degrees, 19 in Perth and partly cloudy. And in Darwin, mostly sunny, 31 degrees. 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
4: Thank you, Sarah. A man has appeared in court after being charged with murder following a house fire in Canberra's north earlier this year. Police allege a Belconnen social housing unit was set alight in May. A search of the property found 46-year-old Kylie McHugh dead inside. Authorities say McHugh had been killed before the blaze broke out. A 27-year-old man known to police has been charged with arson and murder over her death. The federal government says its proposed social media changes will give Australians choice while threatening big fines for platforms that breach digital duty of care laws. The changes allow social media users to opt out of algorithmic content and places the onus on companies to address harmful content. A Mexican court has heard from the first witness in the murder trial of three men accused of killing two Australian brothers and their American friend in 2024. The witness testimony places the three accused men, along with a fourth man, at the scene of the crime and revealed allegations of witness intimidation. Perth brothers Jake and Callum Robinson were killed while on a surfing trip in Baja, California, 2 years ago. The Queensland Fire Department is monitorising dozens of bushfires burning across the state, with residents urged to stay across the latest warnings. Homes were evacuated on Sunday after a fire broke out in the Lockyer Valley, while another is still burning south of Rockhampton. Acting Deputy Chief Officer Joel Gordon says authorities are still battling a string of uncontained fires. And two teenage boys will face court after they allegedly forced their way into a home in Melbourne's West overnight and attacked a man inside. Police allege the 14 and 15-year-olds broke into the property on Otterham Way in Werribee, armed with weapons, about a quarter past one. A 48-year-old man was taken to hospital with slash wounds. Police allege the teens tried to steal a car from the property but were stopped by officers. The pair will appear at a children's court later today, where police will apply to hold them in custody. Back to you, Sarah.
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0: Hello, Sarah Dingle with you here on ABC News Radio. Thanks for your company. Making news today, the federal government has revealed its proposed digital duty of care laws, which build upon the social media ban for under-16s. Melbourne gynaecologist Simon Gordon will no longer face a criminal investigation over allegations of unnecessary endometriosis surgeries. And
6: put cast iron guarantees in place around the safety and security of AI before it is too late.
0: The UN rights chief says there must be cast iron guarantees to secure artificial intelligence. But first, the Centre for Public Integrity says a $500 million fund used by Labor at the last election was, quote, a misuse of public money or serious pork barrelling. The centre found that ahead of the 2025 federal election, some marginal seats were awarded tens of millions of dollars in grants, many others received nothing. Since projects were only allowed to apply for funding by invitation, the opposition and also independent MPs are asking how those grants were chosen. The Federal Infrastructure Minister Catherine King says the grant scheme delivered on the government's election promises and followed grant rules. Anthony Wheely is chair of the Centre for Public Integrity and a former New South Wales Court of Appeals judge. And he joins us on the line now. Welcome back to News Radio.
7: Hi there, Sarah.
0: Hello. So the grant scheme that we're talking about now, promised at the last federal election, the Centre for Public Integrity has found that this was a misuse of public money or serious pork barrelling. Which is it, or can it be both?
7: Well, I just corrected slightly from what you've said. I think what we're saying is that it's potentially the misuse of public money. I don't like the phrase pork barrelling myself. I think that diminishes the seriousness of what can be involved when public money's not used correctly. So I'd prefer to say that what's involved here is really potentially the misuse of public money, because we can see the consequences of the grants, where the money's going to, and we can analyse what that means, and we've done that, and that demonstrates that ALP electoral divisions were massively favoured, but more significantly, marginal but competitive seats for the ALP were also disproportionately funded. So we can see those conclusions, and that leads us to the statement that potentially this is a misuse of public money unless the government can satisfactorily explain

again, the process it followed in selecting those people who were invited to apply for money. Bear in mind, this was a closed process. It wasn't based on merit. There were no guidelines published. It was, what we call closed process. And it flies in the face of a very important principle, Sarah, if I may state it, and that is that public monies should be allocated through a system Australians can trust. So decisions must be made on merit, transparently, and subject to meaningful scrutiny. This, again, the process it followed in selecting those people who were invited to apply for money. Bear in mind, this was a closed process. It wasn't based on merit. There were no guidelines published. It was, what we call closed process. And it flies.

0: case, none of that applied. So we're very concerned that this may well be the misuse of public money.
1: Apologies, I was going off what you told the 7:30 program last night, where you said prima facie, it looks like the misuse of public money or serious pork barrelling, as it's sometimes known.
0: But it's the prima facie is the phrase that was omitted. So I just wanted to make that clear. It's only on the face of it, and so that's why I say it's potentially the misuse of public money. And see, as I say, we know the consequences, and that looks bad. What we don't know, because we're not the Auditor General, and we're not a corruption, anti-corruption society, we can't call in the government and examine them. We do not know what process they followed. But so far, they haven't given a satisfactory explanation. It's no explanation just to say, oh, well, these are the things we committed to doing at the election. How did they pick these potential people for grants, and to whom invitations were issued in the face of the fact that so many other worthy places received no invitation? That's really the problem.
1: I believe there were 45 federal electorates which missed out entirely. Do we know when the invitations to apply for funding were issued? Is there any sort of clues in the timing to this?
0: Look, there may be. I'm not aware of that myself, but it may be within one of the spreadsheets in our report. I'd have to check that. I'm afraid I'm not in a position to answer that question directly as to exactly when the invitations were issued. I'd like to know about the whole process, and not only the dates involved, but I think we do know that there was very little time left for people to reply. And I'm sure the dates are there in the report, Sarah, but I just can't recall them if I did see them.
1: Okay, so you mentioned the Auditor General just now. Is that what is required? Do you want the Auditor General to look into this?
0: Well, I want to hear what the government's got to say first, and then I would answer that question. But again, prima facie, I may use that way. I know, prima facie, on the surface of it, we do need to have some sort of official investigation of it if the government don't give us a satisfactory explanation. I don't know what a satisfactory explanation could be, but so far we're not getting it.
1: In a statement, Catherine King said the program was in line with long-standing practice and principles for these types of grants. Is that satisfactory, given that we have seen question marks over previous grant programs in the past?
0: We sure have. And Sarah, as you know, the Centre for Public Integrity has been complaining bitterly over the last 7 or 8 years that the governments keep saying, oh, this is something we always do. Yeah, they do. But it's wrong. We should have a system of open, competitive, merit-based grant schemes with clear guidelines and transparent outcomes. We have to have that. This, whatever this old system is she's referring to, it's wrong, and it leads to the misuse of public money.
1: To be clear, it's entirely possible that the recipients of these grants were worthy, but it's just that we don't know that at this point because we don't understand fully the invitation and
0: process. Yes, I agree with that.
1: Yeah.
0: Well, it may be they're very worthy. On the other hand, there's plenty of other worthy ones, but they weren't given a chance, and that's what's wrong about it.
1: Now, critics of the National Anti-Corruption Commission, including yourself, have said that the NAC doesn't actually have any teeth, but is this the kind of activity that you would be willing to refer to the NAC if no further explanation is forthcoming?
0: If there were no satisfactory explanation forthcoming, I think it is a matter that it probably is worthy of investigation by the NAC. Whether they'd be interested in investigating it, I don't know. In the past, I don't think they would have. But, you know, this is a perennial problem and an old problem, and it really needs to be resolved by a definitive answer.
1: Anthony Wheely, thank you for joining us here on ABC News Radio.
0: A pleasure, Sarah. Cheers.
1: Thank you. That is Anthony Wheely there, Chair of the Centre for Public Integrity, who is also a former New South Wales Court of Appeals judge. Overseas, violence by Israeli settlers against Palestinians in the occupied West Bank has been on the rise, and it's now prompted the British government to announce sanctions on Israeli settlements. 6 people, including 3 pupils at a school, have been killed in Al-Mahiyah this year in a surge of settler-related violence against Palestinians.

0: These settlements are considered illegal under international law and a major barrier to any future peace deal. The BBC's Lucy Williamson reports from the West Bank.
1: Not everyone came back to school in Al Moghaya this year. Three pupils here killed in the past few months. And those who did return found changes. The school itself freshly ringed with barbed wire. In April, a 14-year-old pupil was shot dead by a settler outside the school gates, along with the brother of a teacher. Israel's army said an off-duty reservist had fired at suspects after stones were thrown. Over the summer, two more pupils were killed by Israeli forces after settlers entered the village. The first lecture of the day: if you see settlers or soldiers, don't shout, don't approach, don't react.
2: We're just a couple of hours into the school year here, and already I'm watching settlers take their sheep through the fields just on the other side of the road. Residents say settlers have been coming further and further into the village every day.
3: As they have done in all the West Bank, they want us to leave the school to go inside the village. We are not going to leave our school. We are going to study inside our school. We are not going to leave this place.
1: Outside, a few parents stand guard during classes. On the road, ambulance crews. One said injuries from settler attacks here, including injured children, had risen this year after Israeli soldiers had begun protecting settlers during assaults. A UN commission has described a pattern of settlers intentionally targeting Palestinian children as part of a strategy to drive Palestinians off their land. All Israeli settlements are illegal under international law, but growing violence by some settlers has increased pressure on Israel, including from the UK. And Palestinian families who have watched the outposts here expand are now watching their kids.
0: That was the BBC's Lucy Williamson reporting. The action on sanctions expected to be announced by the British government includes a reported ban on all products manufactured or grown inside illegal settlements. The Foreign Secretary, Ed Miliband, is also expected to reassert support for Palestinian rights and a two-state solution in a move likely to draw fierce criticism from both the US and Israel. Here's the BBC's diplomatic correspondent, Paul Adams.
4: Well, I think we're going to hear that for the first time the British government is going to move beyond a position which it's had for decades, which is that Jewish settlements in the occupied West Bank are illegal, contrary to international law, moving beyond that to a position now where the British government will say that any products grown or manufactured in those settlements will be banned. It's something that campaigners have been pushing for a long time. The government in the past has been reluctant to go down that route, sometimes arguing that it would be difficult to enforce, it would be difficult to establish what is and is not the product of a Jewish settlement as opposed to coming from Israel proper. But I think that the government, having last year recognised the state of Palestine, feels that it is now necessary to start taking action which shows not just a rhetorical support for Palestinian aspirations, but also that the British government should be seen to be punishing what it sees as an increasingly untenable situation in the West Bank with the expansion of Jewish settlements and, of course, what we've seen in recent weeks, a real outbreak of settler violence.
5: And how is this likely to go down with the Israeli government?
4: The Israelis have been furious about this ever since the rumours started flying, which was actually several weeks ago, that the government was moving in this direction. They believe that this is pandering to Palestinian terrorism. You heard the US ambassador to Israel, Mike Huckabee, talking about this government being infected with Jew hatred. This is something that both in Washington and in Israel will be seen as a hostile move. So far, the White House hasn't actually said anything, even though this is now starting to leak out. It'll be interesting to see if Donald Trump feels a need to weigh in on the subject. Certainly, Israel is not going to be happy about this because it is part of a growing international move of sanctions and isolation, with other countries, Spain, Ireland, Norway, the Netherlands, all going down a similar route.
5: Is it likely to make the Israeli government change course at all?
4: I don't think anyone thinks that that is likely. This government, under Prime Minister Benjamin Netanyahu, has been expanding settlements at a pretty furious pace. Let's not forget that there's an Israeli election coming up in which standing up for Israel's biblical rights, as the government would argue, is a matter of faith and also of political necessity, perhaps, for Benjamin Netanyahu. He can't be seen by his political opponents and those on the right in general to be weak on the subject as central as this. So if anything, it's probably going to put Israeli backs up and stiffen Israeli resolve. I think the government here knows that that is likely to be the Israeli reaction, but feels this is action that it has to take nonetheless.
0: That was the BBC's Paul Adams speaking there with Oliver Conway. You're listening to ABC News Radio. Sarah Dingle here with you. Making headlines, a police officer has been charged over alleged historical domestic violence offences in Sydney's southwest. Police allege the 45-year-old man, who's attached to a specialist command, intimidated a 47-year-old woman known to him and damaged property while off duty in 2025. Australia is set to give more than $980 million to the Solomon Islands as part of a new treaty, according to leaked text messages. And several thousand protesters have gathered in Berlin to decry the far-right Alternative for Deutschland following the party's victory in a regional election. That party is classified as extremist by Germany's Domestic Intelligence Service. Back home, neo-Nazi group White Australia has taken its legal challenge against new hate speech laws to the High Court. Lawyers for the group, which is led by Thomas Sewell, have been making submissions before the full bench of the High Court in Canberra this morning. Jade Toomey reports.
6: Effectively, White Australia is challenging these new hate speech laws, which were introduced by the government back in January in the wake of the Bondi Hanukkah disaster we saw last year. And what they do is target certain groups that they say spread hatred, and they also prohibit those groups. That's exactly what happened to White Australia in May earlier this year. It was declared one of the two currently existing prohibited groups under that legislation. Now, White Australia at the time was on the cusp of forming a political party, and that means those ambitions are now effectively scuttled. That's how we've ended up in the High Court here today with a constitutional challenge to those very laws. Now, the High Court gallery and the viewing platform upstairs were full today. We did have members of the White Australia Party, also known as the National Socialist Network, in Canberra in the hearings today, and that's also brought on an increased police presence out the front of the court this morning.
7: So, Jade, take us through the arguments that the parties are making.
6: So White Australia is effectively saying that these laws are unconstitutional on three different grounds. The first thing they argue is that the Commonwealth doesn't have the power to make laws of this nature in the first place under the Constitution. They also say that these laws breach the separation of powers because they give the government the power to make laws that and rules that they say should be only in the hands of the court. And we also have been hearing from White Australia who say that these laws burden the implied freedom of political communication that we have in Australia. Now, for its part, the Commonwealth is defending these allegations, and they say that these laws are valid because they help Australia uphold its international obligations and treaties that it has to protect Australia against extremism. And they also say that these laws are required and that they effectively argue that White Australia is only forming a political party in order to secure the protections that political communication freedoms afford them. Now, today, Peter King, who's the barrister for White Australia, Australia, representing White Australia, has been making oral submissions before the full bench of the High Court, and he's been resting pretty heavily on the Australian Communist Party case dating back to the Robert Menzies era, when there was an attempt to ban another type of political group, the Communist Party. And we'll hear from the Commonwealth a little later this afternoon or tomorrow, when these hearings are expected to continue.
0: That was Jade Toomey reporting there from Canberra. Well, despite what the Oasis song says, the Gallagher brothers are looking back in anger ahead of a major archive of unsanctioned band recordings going up for auction. More than 100 hours of concerts, rehearsals and candid conversations between Noel and Liam Gallagher, recorded during the band's height of fame, are expected to sell for millions. That's despite the fact that the buyer won't be able to release the recordings without the band's approval, Angus Randall reports.
8: Noel and Liam Gallagher often reserve their harshest insults for each other.
9: He can lick my I don't give a what he does.
10: And as for his friends, he hasn't got any, so I don't know what he's on about.
11: The problem is that he thinks he's not the problem. So he thinks that I'm both the problems.
8: But the brothers have been largely united in recent years, and together they're battling a former sound engineer who captured some of Oasis's biggest moments, including a recording of the band on the banks of Loch Lomond in Scotland in 1996, previously only available as a low-res bootleg. Hugh Richards holds an archive of more than 100 hours of Oasis concerts, rehearsals and conversations between the brothers between 1994 and 2001. His son, Owain, is selling the Oasis treasure trove. It could fetch up to $3 million. The band has expressed concerns about the sale, but music writer and critic Bernard Zuhl says there's not much Oasis can do.
12: Well, morally, they've got every right. Legally, it seems doubtful that they can stop the sale.
8: Owain Richards says the audio is in good enough condition to create a live album, but any release would have to be sanctioned by Oasis, which still holds the intellectual property rights to the songs. So if the path to profit is unclear, why would anyone spend millions of dollars on these tapes?
12: Because there are people out there who buy an envelope that had a bit of lyric written on it. And they can't do anything with it but put it on their shelf and look at it occasionally. People will pay money to have any kind of artifact, essentially, of a band that they like, or a band that they think might accrue value, or their product might accrue value in the future. So it would be an investment.
8: Artists will often hold on to an archive of recordings, including demos and unreleased tracks. How well that's organised is up to the artist. It's been reported Dolly Parton had up to 200 songs in a vault that may one day be released. Bernard Zuhl expects at least some of these Oasis recordings will find their way out into the world.
12: There's every chance that someone will bootleg the bootleg and make it available on the net for free. There's also a reasonable chance that somewhere down the line Oasis may purchase this themselves. I mean, they're not short of a quid.
8: Oasis has been having a moment. First, getting the band back together for its first tour since 2009, including 5 sell-out shows across Sydney and Melbourne last year.
13: G'day. Oh, you've been carrying on your own, you missed us, yeah?
8: And now a new documentary serving as a tour diary.
14: I feel like I'm exercising demons, getting it all out, the rage.
8: Bernard Zuhl says Oasis fans are primed to spend some cash to feel young again.
12: As soon as anyone gets into their 30s and 40s, certainly 40s, there's cash available and there is an interest in reliving the peak moments of your life, which for a lot of people is somewhere between 15 and 25, when the best music ever made was made. And so that's why bands can come back after 20 or 30 years and make good money, because their audience is at the right age for wanting to remember or pretend that they're 18 again, have the money to do it, and the product is available.
8: The Oasis auction will take place in early October.
0: Angus Randall with that story there. Mark Adnall, you'll be bidding at that auction, won't you?
15: I sure will. Don't look back in anger, Sarah. Don't look back in anger.
0: I knew you'd be a fan. I just felt it. I felt it in the air.
15: Went and saw them last year. They were fantastic.
0: Yeah, I went after that tour as well, and I've never, like, I was expecting, you know, the usual kind of full spectrum amongst the crowd, but everyone was so happy. I've never seen such a huge crowd so happy.
15: In front of where I was sitting, there were about four people from the UK. They were having the best night of their lives. You could smiling all night. They just had the best night out. It was a, yeah, top show that way. Yeah. Moving on, bit of music, bit of sport. What an afternoon. Good afternoon, Sarah. We are on to the NRL final. Something else to look forward to this week. And the Penrith Panthers gearing up for a tough battle against the Sydney Roosters in the first week of the finals. Now, the two teams will face off in a qualifying final, Western Sydney Stadium on Sunday, as the Panthers continue their quest for a fifth premiership in 6 years. The fourth place Roosters have had some success against this season's minor premiers, most recently a 12-6 win back in August. Penrith forward Isaiah Papali'i says finals means a clean slate for both teams.
16: They got us the last time we versed them, and it was a close scoring game there, so I'm looking forward to the Sunday because the season's kind of put behind us now, and this final series starts again, so I'm excited for this Sunday.
15: To the AFL, big news out of Queensland. Brisbane Lions star Zach Bailey has recommitted to the club on a monster 8-year deal. The 26-year-old midfielder forward was a restricted free agent and had been pursued heavily by the Adelaide Crows. But the two-time All-Australian has decided to stay with Brisbane until the end of 2034. His signature a major boost for the reigning premiers, who host Adelaide in a do-or-die semi-final at the Gabba on Saturday night. Still in the AFL, St Kilda has confirmed that ruck Rowan Marshall will seek a move away from the club during the upcoming trade period. 30-year-old Marshall has played 177 games for the Saints. He's been heavily linked with a move to Geelong. Veteran sports broadcaster Bruce McAvaney is among four South Australians to be inducted into the South Australian Football Hall of Fame. The others are former AFLW Port Adelaide captain Erin Phillips, the first female inductee, Norwood Premiership ruck Neil Button and Sturt Premiership utility Tony Bergen. At last night's awards event, Bruce McAvaney says growing up in South Australia fostered his love for sport.
17: I've been lucky in that I've had lots of opportunities, and I feel like racing and football in this state have provided all those opportunities because I hadn't shown that I could call football or that a cool horse racing, I wouldn't got to do all those other things.
15: In tennis, the men's top seed, Alexander Zverev, has beaten Italian Luciano Dardari in straight sets in the round of 16 at the US Open in New York. The German Zverev was victorious, 6-2, 6-2, 7-6. Zverev will face Dutchman Bodik van der Schonskorp in the quarterfinals. Australian sport is today marking the 20-year anniversary of the passing of motorsport legend Peter Brock. Brock, who won a record 9 Bathurst 1000s, tragically died on September 8th, 2006. That was in a crash while driving the Targa West Rally in WA. Craig Lowndes, a 7-time Bathurst winner in his own right, says Brock was a figure unlike any the sport has seen.
18: I think that's just what he did off track as well, as much as on track, but I think that he was ahead of his time in a lot of regards. He obviously a fantastic driver, but the way he incorporated and brought people together, especially the fans, into the event of motor racing, you sort of don't really see that a lot these days, and I think that he was a pioneer.
15: And to some soccer, Matilda star Michelle Heyman has re-signed with Canberra United for a 15th A-League women's season, saying she's thrilled to be back in the green. Heyman holds the league record for the most appearances and goals scored across her career. She's played a pivotal role in Canberra's club success. United has also re-signed Bethany Gordon, Sally James for the upcoming season. Canberra's first home game to be played Sunday, November the 1st. Sarah, Michelle Heyman, fabulous player for Canberra and, of course, the Matildas over many years.
0: Yeah, I don't know what Canberra United would do without her.
15: She is
0: Canberra United,
15: yes,
0: isn't she?
15: Yes, she is. Great player.
0: So great that she's re-signed. Mark Adnall, thank you.
15: Thank you.
0: Let's take a look at the weather in the capital cities this Tuesday, the 8th of September. In Brisbane, 24 degrees and partly cloudy. Overcast in Sydney and 17. 17 and sunny in Canberra, fine also in Melbourne where it's 14 degrees. In Hobart, a late shower or two forecast, 17 degrees at the moment. In Adelaide, 18 degrees and becoming cloudy. Partly cloudy in Perth where it's 19 degrees and in Darwin, 32 and mostly sunny. Eastern Standard Time is 3 o'clock, Central Time is 2:30 and in the West it's 1 o'clock. Time now for 5 minutes of news.

0: ABC News with Melanie Scott. The Prime Minister says the government's draft digital duty of care intends to put power back in the hands of Australians. Under the proposed laws, big tech will be required to give adults greater control over their social media algorithms. Platforms will also be required to protect under 18s from harmful content, including pornography. Speaking during question time, Anthony Albanese says he hopes the legislation gets broad support when it's introduced to Parliament in October.
1: This isn't about giving government control. It's about giving people control. Yeah. It's about putting choice back into the hands of Australians online.
0: The South Australian government has begun rolling out a program across public and private schools, encouraging parents to delay the introduction of smartphones to children. The $6.5 million expansion of the Wait Mate program was an election commitment to educate parents about the benefits of a phone-free childhood through a series of presentations. Premier Peter Malinauskas says many children feel the need to have a phone due to peer pressure.
2: Every time we give a kid a choice to not be staring at a screen and to be doing something far healthier and more active instead, it only aids the development of that young person.
0: A Sydney court has heard a former colleague of Alan Jones who denies seeing the veteran broadcaster ever do anything inappropriate, sent messages saying he had an unbreakable bond with the radio host. Ethan Ricks reports.
3: Alan Jones is facing trial after pleading not guilty to 20 counts of indecent assault and 2 counts of sexual touching relating to 6 male complainants. One alleged victim, a former colleague of Mr. Jones, previously told the court the veteran broadcaster placed his hand on his groin during a group lunch in 2008. Another former colleague of Mr. Jones said he did not recall attending the lunch and said he never saw the radio host do anything inappropriate. The witness did not deny texting Mr. Jones about their unbreakable bond and telling him that he would always remain loyal to him. He told the court he agreed to deny the allegations to a journalist because he said the accusations were not true.
0: ACT police are appealing for witnesses over the death of a woman found in a burnt-out flat in Canberra's north earlier this year to come forward. This morning, 27-year-old Jack Henry Curtin faced the ACT Magistrates Court, charged with arson and the murder of 46-year-old Kylie McHugh, and was refused bail. On May the 18th, fire crews responding to reports of a blaze at a ground floor unit in Belconnen discovered the body of Miss McHugh inside. Detective Acting Inspector Chris Watson says their investigation is extensive and ongoing.
4: Numerous forensic samples were obtained from the residents, spoken to witnesses. That's why we believe there are other people that know more out there. There are people in the community who know more about Kylie's death, and I'm encouraging them to come forward.
0: Victorian firefighters are urging smokers to take extra care with cigarettes, still one of the leading causes of preventable fire-related deaths. Grace Hoy reports.
5: The CFA and Fire Rescue Victoria have issued a warning urging people not to smoke indoors. The warning comes after 2 recent house fires in regional Victoria linked to smoking material. One of them was started from a discarded cigarette butt. The CFA says smoking materials such as cigarettes and cigars accounted for almost a quarter of fire-related deaths last year, where the cause of death was able to be identified. Authorities recommend fire safety practices, including working smoke alarms, ensuring cigarettes are properly extinguished, and smoking outdoors.
0: Authorities in Ukraine say Russian strikes on Kyiv have killed 2 people and injured 7 others. The mayor of Kyiv says people who were also trapped in a residential building, and there were fires across the capital following ballistic missile strikes. Russia resumed its attacks after US peace envoys Jared Kushner and Steve Witkoff left the city, where they'd been monitoring and meeting with Ukraine's President Volodymyr Zelensky as the Trump administration renewed its push to end the war. And the Penrith Panthers are gearing up for a tough battle against the Sydney Roosters in the first week of the NRL finals. The 2 teams will face off in a qualifying final at Western Sydney Stadium on Sunday as the Panthers continue their quest for a 5th premiership in 6 years. The 4th-placed Roosters have had some success against this season's minor premiers, most recently a 12-6 win back in August. Penrith forward Isaiah Papali'i says finals means a clean slate for both teams.
6: They got us the last time we versed them, and it was a close scoring game there, so I'm looking forward to the Sunday because the season's kind of put behind us now, and this final series starts again, so I'm excited for the Sunday.
0: This is ABC News. We'll have more news in half an hour.
7: You're listening to ABC News Radio. Hello, Sarah Dingle with you here on ABC News Radio. Thanks for your company. Making news, under new proposed laws, big tech will be required to give adults greater control over their social media algorithms. And?
8: It's about representing our sons, being here for them. I know they want us to be here.
7: In Mexico, the parents of two Australian surfers killed attend the murder trial of three men accused over their sons' deaths. But the Communications Minister, Annika Wells, says tech companies must take responsibility for the harm they cause Australian children. The federal government has today revealed its proposed digital duty of care laws, which build upon the social media ban for under-16s. Platforms will have to protect children from harmful content, and adults will be given the choice to opt out of algorithms. Ms. Wells says harm online extends beyond social media.
9: Girls getting advice from chatbots on how to exist on only 600 calories a day. Boys being cyberbullied by strangers on online games. And young people doing dangerous or illegal things in real life because they saw it online. The duty of care goes beyond social media to keep kids safe.
7: For more now, I'm joined by Jenna Hudson, also known online as Jenna with the Pink, who is an ambassador for the Butterfly Foundation. Welcome back to News Radio.
10: Hi again, Sarah. How are you doing?
7: Yeah, well, thanks, mate. First of all, what are your initial thoughts on what the government has put out today?
10: Yeah, well, I've had a read through, and on first sort of read through, it is really good that they're taking action, and especially on top of the under 16 ban that has really recently come about. My skepticism comes though, Sarah, because I am speaking with these young people every single day through my community and my videos and being a content creator. And they haven't been banned. Most of them have not even had any kind of warning or even any kind of sort of insight that their account is going to be taken down. So my skepticism comes here on how maybe effective this is going to be. But I will put it on the other hand that I do feel like this is really good that the government, especially Albanese's government, are taking control of something that is becoming a really scary issue with eating disorders, pressures especially, but even harmful content. You know, there's extremism content that kids are so easily able to access these days through social media. So I am on one hand really pleased that the government are kind of stepping up and doing something about it. Whether this will be effective or not, only time can tell.
7: Okay. So a lot of your followers are aged between 12 and 18. Can you tell us what kind of content are they currently being served? What do they tell you?
10: It's a whole mix of content. I pride myself on being a good content creator that puts out positive educational content, but unfortunately, I am kind of the rare minority of influencers and content creators. A lot of them are seeing really harmful, extreme body image content. Some stuff I'm seeing recently, Sarah, influencers are starting to remove their ribs. There's literally an Adelaide influencer that has travelled overseas to remove her ribs in the pursuit of having a smaller, skinnier waist. And this content is not only available on social media, it is directed to under 18-year-olds, which is the terrifying part.
7: That is terrifying.
10: Yeah.
7: Given that the federal government has outlined six target areas that they want to protect children from, including like content that is misogynistic, pornography, one of them was eating disorders. What you're saying is there is a huge need for this kind of action, but are you surprised that this is on the federal government's radar?
10: Oh, it's about time. that's probably my first thought. Is it surprises me slightly because this kind of stuff has been put to the side for so long. I work with many teens, both girls, boys, and non-binary, and a lot of them do feel like they've just been completely shelved, and especially their mental health has never really taken priority from the government perspective. But it's really exciting to see that. I don't know where this is coming from, but there is a force happening at the moment for the government to have to focus more on youth mental health, particularly eating disorder and extremist content like misogynistic content like you're talking about.
7: I'm still thinking about what you said just now about influencers removing their ribs to have smaller waists. We heard from the communications minister earlier who, fair enough, this was just one example, but she said girls getting advice from chatbots on how to exist on only 600 calories a day. Is it just girls, or do boys get targeted by this stuff as well?
10: Yeah, boys are definitely getting targeted. Influencers such as very famous, infamous, I should say, Clavicula, who has normalized things like bone smashing to enable the perfect jawline for men. Men's body image standards are different to women's, so the content is going to be different, but there are really, really scary extremist body image content being targeted at men, to be honest, more than ever.
7: Mm, goodness. Now, tell us about the link between being fed that content and real world behaviour. Do you have any, are there any sort of statistics on like direct translation? Can you tell us about that?
10: Oh, absolutely. It's really scary because the type of content that we're seeing at the moment is actually encouraging more extreme behavior in young people. It's getting really scary. As you said, these young people are talking to chatbots to get advice. That is translating to the real world. These young people are kind of in the Wild West that is the internet. And unless people can step up, whether that be their parents, teachers, the government, it's only going to get worse. Things are really starting to spiral with AI and with these extreme types of content. You have to understand that the more shocking thing I say online, the more likely it is to go viral. And people are being incentivized. Social media companies are even paying influencers for their views to say the most extreme thing they can to get the most amount of views they can. They get a payday, they get happy, and then they don't understand the real world consequences.
7: Now, part of what the federal government announced today, they said was a middle path, if you will. So it's not requiring users to specifically opt in if they want the social media company's algorithm to dictate what they see. Instead, it appears to be an opt-out system at this stage. What do you think of that? Will an opt-out system be taken up by many teens?
10: Again, if it's implemented, I feel like lots of young people do have enough awareness. And, you know, I'm all about empowering young people. Young people are really intelligent and they have the awareness to know what is good for them and what is bad for them. If there is some sort of opt-in, opt-out situation, I do think a lot of them will choose to do the right thing. But this is where the buck comes. As I saw with the under 16 social media ban, it wasn't implemented. Many of my followers and my fans that I connect with on a daily basis tell me they never even got a notification on their phone to approve anything. So yes, I do think it would be really positive if it's actioned correctly.
7: We've also seen news out of South Australia today that the state government, I believe, is urging parents to delay the introduction of smartphones to kids. It's this program that they're rolling out across the schooling sector, and it's called WaitMate, and it aims to educate parents about the benefits of a phone-free childhood. What do you think of that kind of thing?
10: Yeah, brilliant. I live in Sydney now, but as an Adelaide girl, I'm really glad that the South Australian government has taken up that initiative. I think brilliant. I mean, I didn't have a smartphone until I was 16. I've done all right. I'm literally an influencer. I make money every day on my smartphone. You don't need a smartphone under 16. You really don't. As long as you have the access that you need to the people that you need, I think that you should be able to get on with everything else that normal teenagers should be able to get on with. Hey, focus on your schoolwork, baby.
7: Jenna Hudson, always a pleasure. Thank you for joining us.
10: Thank you, Sarah. I appreciate you.
7: That's Jenna Hudson there, who is also known online if you want to find her as Jenna with the Pink. She is an ambassador for the Butterfly Foundation. You're listening to ABC News Radio. Sarah Dingle here with you. Making headlines in Canberra, a man accused of murdering a woman and then setting fire to her unit in Belconnen in the city's north has been refused bail. In Queensland, tributes are flowing for a well-known Queensland dairy farmer and his daughter who were killed in a light plane crash at Logan, south of Brisbane. And the Australian Border Force has conducted a week of action, as they're calling it, against illicit tobacco in WA and the Northern Territory, resulting in 15 temporary closure orders.

0: Well, the federal government has been accused of pork barrelling over an invite-only grants program, which overwhelmingly directed funds into safe Labor and also into marginal seats that the party wanted to win at the 2025 federal election. That research has come from the Centre for Public Integrity. It's an investigation into the $560 million grants program. Senior political correspondent Jake Evans has more from Parliament House.
1: This was an invitation-only grant scheme to pay for Labor's election commitments at the 2025 federal election. It was excitingly titled the Major and Local Community Infrastructure Program. It was $560 million dished out to football clubs, tennis clubs, other sporting facilities, public park upgrades and other community infrastructure projects. All told, it was a little over 220 grants that were awarded through this program, and the Centre for Public Integrity has combed through them and found that three quarters of the $560 million went to notionally Labor-held seats entering into the 2025 election. When you break it down by seat margin, the picture is even more striking, about $493 million going to either safe or fairly safe Labor seats or to marginal seats where Labor was competitive. Meanwhile, on the other side of the ledger, where Labor was not competitive, just $66 million awarded and 45 seats missing out entirely. If they weren't invited to the program, there was no opportunity to apply, no opportunity to compete.
2: So how is the federal government defending the awarding of these grants?
1: Well, look, the federal government says this grant program was established to pay for its election commitments. It says that once grants were awarded or once these projects were invited, go through a value for money process. There was still a test that they would have to meet to show that there was a community benefit. But there are critics suggesting, well, you can call it an election promise, but it's still, in, say, the words of Helen Haynes, independent MP for Indi, pork barrelling. Daniel Molino, the assistant treasurer, was on earlier this morning, and he was saying that the government has been transparent with this scheme.
3: This is different to a grants program that might be set up in the ordinary course of business, where you might have a set of criteria and then a competitive process where you let the process itself determine who gets the grant. This is about delivering mechanisms where, during the course of an election, the government has made commitments and then wants to deliver those specific commitments.
2: Daniel Molino this morning. So who else is raising concerns about this, Jake?
1: Well, the Centre for Public Integrity itself, its chair, former Justice Anthony Whealy, says there's a heavy onus on the government here to explain the process it used. While pork barrelling, as it's called, is typically legal, it can constitute corrupt conduct in the worst cases, but typically a legal and permissible way to spend money, it is using public money to win votes in marginal contests and maybe doesn't pass the pub test. Andrew Bragg, the Shadow Housing Minister, was asked about it this morning. Certainly had a pretty dim view of the results of this grant allocation.
4: I just wish that the Treasurer and the Prime Minister were more focused on the long-term economic challenges facing the nation rather than dishing out money to their mates and running cover for vested interests.
0: That's Liberal Senator Andrew Bragg, and before him our reporter Jake Evans speaking there with Andy Park. Australia and the Solomon Islands have reached an in-principle agreement on a landmark new treaty. A leaked text message from Australia's High Commissioner to the Solomon Islands has revealed the federal government has promised to plough $980 million in additional funding into the Pacific nation. The Federal Assistant Treasurer Daniel Molino says Australia wants to build strong relations across the Pacific.
3: We've engaged with a number of our partners across the Pacific Islands. When we came into government, relations with a number of our Pacific Island nations were weak.
0: The Solomon Islands has a population of just over 850,000, which means each Solomon Islander would benefit to the tune of around $1,200 Australian dollars. The fund is reportedly to finance development priorities in the Solomons and comes amidst a geopolitical tug of war in the Pacific. Dr. Connor Graham is a research fellow at the Pacific Islands Program with the Lowy Institute. Welcome to News Radio.
5: G'day, Sarah. Thanks for having me.
0: So why are we investing this money in the Solomon Islands? What specifically is it going to go towards, Connor?
5: Yeah, well, the details on that are still pretty scant. As you mentioned, you know, we've got a leaked text message between the Australian High Com, Geoffrey Roach, and the Deputy Prime Minister, Francis Sade, pretty much saying the amount, giving a few details, but, you know, there's also some pretty vagaries there, such as, you know, security requests, which could cover quite a lot of different things. So we'll have to wait and see, you know, what's confirmed when it's officially released and announced, the specific details of it.
4: Yeah.
0: What do we want from the Solomons in return? What are we doing this for?
5: Australia, I would say, is looking to continue their run of agreements that have put them sort of as the hub of this hub and spoke model of security architecture in the Pacific. So when we've made historically other agreements, and thinking of Ngakamal, Puk Puk, you know, Nauru Australia, Falapilli, Australia has usually got some sort of concession in terms of veto power or consultation power over things like third-party involvement in critical infrastructure or that sort of security domain. Ultimately, it's part of Australia's sort of defence strategy in the Pacific, and securing the Pacific in sort of a denial of any third-party access via diplomacy. So in exchange for meeting the needs of the Pacific nation that they're making the deal with, they're often looking for some concessions on that front. I'd note at this point in the leaked text message, there's no details of what Australia's, what potential concessions Australia would be getting from this.
0: Yeah. Okay. Now, the Solomon Islands has gone through a bit of a journey politically lately. Its Prime Minister Matthew Wale had to rush home from the Pacific Islands Forum because of a no-confidence motion moved at home, which turned into nothing. He survived that no-confidence motion. But what does all that have to do with this agreement with Australia, if anything? Was there any involvement of China behind the recent political ructions?
5: Yeah, look, that's a good question. There's no direct evidence to suggest it, but certainly there's a point of view some analysts are drawing those dots. Yeah, you're right to say it's been an interesting couple of months for the Solomon Islands, really since the start of the year and the moving of a no-confidence vote against the former Prime Minister, and that brought the current Prime Minister Wale into power in March. And he sort of has pivoted somewhat in terms of his foreign policy. The former Prime Minister Manele and the one before him, Sogavare, were a lot more cagey or frosty with Australia and very willing to engage with Beijing. The most poignant moment of that is the 2022 Solomon Islands-China Security Pact, which I think really scared Australia and got a bit of action out of them. The run of bilateral agreements has come following that. Wale, in contrast to that, is a lot more open to engaging with diverse partners, Australia being namely one of them. So I think what you're seeing is Australia really moving with urgency to try and secure an agreement with the Solomon Islands while the political window of goodwill is open. And the no-confidence vote really shows just how, or the, you know, the failed one last week, shows just how quickly that window can shut. And so although these negotiations have no doubt been going on since May or early June with the Solomon Islands about this treaty, I think whether last week's no-confidence vote, you know, had anything to do with this leaked text message or not, it speaks to the urgency and Australia trying to strike while the conditions are good.
0: And just briefly, do you think this kind of a deal and its associated money would be a boost for Matthew Wale, given that he is facing a somewhat tricky political climate?
5: That's a very good question as well. It may somewhat be, although he has been criticised from the other side of the floor for, you know, his engagement with Australia, and there's been, you know, accusations of Australia interfering with politics in the Solomon Islands. You know, this China may respond by calling this checkbook diplomacy, and I'm intrigued to see how the money's allocated. There's certainly a big portion that goes to constituency funds in the in the Pacific, in Solomon Islands, which raises its own governance questions as well.
0: Hmm. Dr. Connor Graham, thank you for joining us here on ABC News Radio.
5: Thank you for having me, Sarah.
0: Dr. Graham there is a research fellow in the Pacific Islands program at the Lowy Institute. Time now to get the latest in sport with Mark Adenor. Hello to you.
6: Hey, Sarah, good afternoon. It's that time of the year, retirements in sport. Western Bulldogs midfielder Tom Liberatore has retired from the AFL after 16 seasons, 268 matches. The 33-year-old played in the Bulldogs' 2016 Premiership, won the club's Best and Fairest Award in 2014. Liberatore's father, Tony, also played for the Dogs. He won the prestigious Brownlow Medal back in 1990. Still in the AFL, the Brisbane Lions have locked away one of their biggest stars, with Zach Bailey signing a monster 8-year deal. Adelaide Crows have been circling the 26-year-old midfielder forward, offering a lucrative multi-million dollar long-term contract, but the two-time All-Australian is knocked back free agency to remain a Lion until the end of 2034. Now, Bailey will come up against Adelaide on Saturday night when the reigning premiers host the Crows in a do-or-die semi-final. To the NRL, South Sydney forward Cam Murray says the Dolphins are the side he's most wary of ahead of the start of the NRL finals. The 2026 final series starts this week. It'll be Souths hosting Newcastle on Friday night in an elimination final at the Sydney Football Stadium in the first encounter. The Dolphins finish third. They will travel to face the New Zealand Warriors in a qualifying final. Now, outside of his own team, Murray has told Fox Sports he feels the Dolphins are the best chance to win it all.
7: I've been saying the Dolphins. I think they're a pretty good team. Got a really good mix of some solid working forwards in the middle, but also some outside backs. And Cody's obviously in some pretty good career form himself, so I think they're going to be hard to beat.
6: To tennis, the men's top seed, Alexander Zverev, has beaten Italian Luciano Dardari in straight sets, the round of 16 at the US Open in New York. The German Zverev was victorious 6-2, 6-2, 7-6. Zverev will face Dutchman Bodik van der Schonskulp in the quarterfinals. Matilda star Michelle Heyman has re-signed with Canberra United for a 15th A-League women's season, saying she's thrilled to be back in the green. Heyman holds the league record for the most appearances and goals scored. She's played a pivotal role in the Canberra club's success. United has also re-signed Bethany Gordon, Sally James for the upcoming season, with Canberra's first home game to be played on Sunday, the 1st of November. A new Sydney FC signing, James Overy, says he hopes a move back to Australia will provide the springboard for his soccer career. The 18-year-old right-back joins the Sky Blues on a 3-year deal after progressing through the Manchester United Academy. Overy says he hopes he can follow the path of Paul Okon Engsler, who joined Sydney from Benfica and has gone on to be a Socceroo regular and moved to Germany.
8: Paulie's a pretty big like blueprint. You know, it's an example for me. If it's 1 year or 2 years, but I definitely want to play and try and get back to Europe, wherever it is, just play over there. But right now I'm here. I'm ready to play and ready to win trophies.
6: The Queensland Premier has hit back at critics who are questioning whether Rockhampton should host the rowing for the 2032 Olympics. It comes after reports athletes across the world and international bodies for rowing and canoeing have raised concerns about the Fitzroy River's suitability. Queensland Premier David Crisafulli says he's confident it will be a world-class venue.
9: Let's scratch beneath the surface and call it for what it is. It's a group of interstate and overseas elites who don't want to go to a regional area. I have a very different view.
6: And Australia has missed out on a direct berth in the quarterfinals at the Women's Basketball World Cup after losing to Belgium in their last group game. The European champions held out the Opals, prevailed 80-68 in Berlin. Australia will now need to win a qualifying final on Wednesday against Italy to progress to the knockout stages. Come on, the Opals. Good luck to them. Let's hope they can do it against Italy on Wednesday.
0: Absolutely. Mark Adenor, thank you. Taking a look at the weather in the capital cities this Tuesday, the 8th of September. Clear in Brisbane, 23 degrees, 17 at overcast in Sydney. In Canberra, sunny and 16 degrees. In Melbourne, fine and 15. 17 in a late shower or two for Hobart. Becoming cloudy in Adelaide, 17 degrees. 20 degrees in Perth and mostly sunny. And in Darwin, mostly clear, 32 degrees. 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
10: Thank you, Sarah. The federal government says its proposed social media reforms will give Australians more control over what they see online while imposing hefty penalties on platforms that fail their digital duty of care. Under the changes, users could switch off algorithmic recommendations while tech companies would be required to tackle harmful content. Australian Border Force has seized more than 1.4 million illicit cigarettes during a crackdown on illegal tobacco outlets across Western Australia. Operation Tempest targeted 66 tobacconists, convenience stores and barbershops in Perth and Margaret River, seizing loose-leaf tobacco, vapes and illicit drugs worth about $800,000. WA Health has applied for 15 temporary closures. A government-backed Australian health AI company has cut local jobs as it shifts to a new business model that's drawing concern from experts. Harrison AI sells software that helps radiologists interpret medical scans. The company has launched a US affiliate that will employ doctors to use its AI tools in their work. Indonesia's main international airport and several other major airports have reopened after volcanic ash forced days of disruption. Hundreds of thousands of travellers, including Australians, were affected by the closures. Qantas says its flights to and from Jakarta are back in the air. Health authorities in Lebanon say 12 people, including children, have died in Israeli strikes in the south of the country. Israel says the operation was retaliation for drone attacks carried out by Hezbollah. The incident has fueled fears for further conflict in the region. And in Fiji, the trial of a man accused of raping an Australian Virgin Airlines crew member has begun in the country's high court. The female victim was allegedly raped in the tourist town of Nandi on New Year's Eve in 2024. Eliza Tanoa Degay is charged with rape and sexual assault. FBC News reports the court has approved a protective screen for the victim when she gives evidence. Back to you, Sarah.
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0: Sarah Dingle with you here on ABC News Radio. Thanks for your company. Making news, the federal government today has unveiled new digital duty of care laws, which would require online platforms to prevent foreseeable harm to users. And overseas,
12: the choice to be more present and to be more engaged in Greenland and in the Arctic.
0: The European Union promises Greenland $320 million amidst Donald Trump's threat to annex the world's largest island. A former colleague of Alan Jones, who denies seeing the veteran broadcaster ever do anything inappropriate, sent messages saying he had an, quote, unbreakable bond, end quote, with the radio host. Mr. Jones has pleaded not guilty to 20 counts of indecent assault and 2 counts of sexual touching relating to 6 male complainants. Reporter Ethan Ricks is at Sydney's Downing Centre local court.
13: This witness has been called to give evidence specifically related to one of Alan Jones's 6 male complainants. The alleged victim, known as Complainant C, alleges that he was indecently assaulted by Alan Jones on 8 separate occasions when the pair worked together back in 2008. Now, Complainant C has previously told the court that one of those alleged incidents took place at a group lunch in Sydney's Lower North Shore. He's also told the court that 2 other people in attendance at this lunch saw what was taking place, and one had made a joke after the lunch was over. Now, Complainant C alleges that during the course of this lunch, Alan Jones placed his hand in the complainant's lap and touched his groin on multiple occasions throughout the course of the lunch. Now, today we have been hearing evidence from the witness who allegedly made a joke about that interaction after the lunch was finished. Now, this witness denies recalling any lunch taking place, especially in Sydney's Lower North Shore. So in that case, he denies ever making any jokes related to any romantic interactions between Alan Jones and the complainant. But we've heard from other witnesses who said that that joke did take place and that this witness was in attendance at this lunch as well, that they did see Alan Jones with his hand under the table. But this is something that the witness has denied, saying he has never seen Alan Jones conduct himself in an inappropriate way ever at any place and at any time. But now the prosecution has been granted leave to cross-examine this witness as unfavourable, and they have brought up text messages messages between this witness and Alan Jones. This witness has told Alan Jones in multiple text messages that the pair have an unbreakable bond, and he says he will always remain loyal to him and always be in his corner. Now, the prosecution is raising this to try and say that this witness is placing his loyalty to Alan Jones over giving truthful evidence that he did witness Mr. Jones behave inappropriately, and that he also made jokes about that inappropriate behaviour towards complainant C. Again, this is something that the witness denies, saying he's been absolutely truthful, that he doesn't recall seeing anything like this taking place, and that he says that he stands by Alan Jones because the allegations are simply untrue, Mel.
14: Okay, Ethan, this witness was also questioned about his disdain for a journalist who reported these allegations against Mr. Jones.
13: Yeah, that's right, Mel. Back in December 2023, the Sydney Morning Herald's investigative journalist Kate McClymont published a story detailing the allegations of complainant C against Alan Jones. Now, the witness before and after that article was published had also sent various text messages to Alan Jones, and in them, the trial heard, he described Kate McClymont as a low breed. He also described her as a bottom feeder, and he admitted that he held a pretty extreme disdain for the journalist based on her prior...
14: Also questioned about his disdain for a journalist who reported these allegations against Mr. Jones.
13: Yeah, that's right, Mel. Back in December 2023, the Sydney Morning Herald's investigative journalist Kate McClymont published a story detailing the allegations of complainant C against Alan Jones. Now, the witness before and after that article was...

0: reporting around people who he regarded as close friends, but he also said that he believed that someone who he described as sick people, or a group of people who he described as sick in his text message to Alan Jones, that he was referring to the group of lefties who had always hated Alan Jones and were targeting him unfairly. Now, he says he's the same for Clate McIamont. Does not change the fact that he never saw anything untoward and he never saw Alan Jones conduct himself in an inappropriate way. He says he agreed on Alan Jones's behalf to get in contact with Kate McClymont after she reached out to deny ever seeing anything. But the reason he agreed to do that on behalf of Alan Jones is because he says nothing ever took place. Now, this witness is still being questioned, still being cross-examined by the Crown Prosecutor, who is their own witness at this stage. He'll then face cross-examination from the defence, Mr. Jones's barrister, Gabrielle Bashir SC, that is expected to continue after the lunch break today.
1: That was Ethan Ricks reporting from the Downing Centre local court in Sydney. He was speaking to the ABC's Melissa McKay. Well, the federal government has quietly shelved a 2023 promise to implement national packaging standards aimed at curbing plastic waste, citing concern for increasing cost of living pressures. In an email to stakeholders, the Department of Climate Change, Energy, the Environment and Water last week said those mandatory standards would not go ahead in this term of government. Instead, the department will work with the states and territories on opportunities to improve packaging standards. The government cited cost of living pressures as the main reason it abandoned the scheme. Chris Foley is the CEO of the Australian Packaging Covenant Organisation and joins us now. Welcome to News Radio.
2: Hello, Sarah.
1: Hello. Now, what's your reaction to this news that a promise for national packaging standards will not go ahead in this term of the Albanese government?
2: Where's certainly disappointed, and we're obviously on record as supporting a mandatory Commonwealth extended producer responsibility scheme as the best way forward to derive recycling outcomes for packaging. However, we respect the government decision, and certainly we're now turning our attention to progressing a harmonised state and territory scheme and approach moving forward.
1: Now, remind us of what your organisation does. What is this covenant that you ask businesses to sign up to?
2: So APCO, that's the acronym, the Australian Packaging Covenant Organisation. We are a not-for-profit body. We're a co-regulator. What does that mean for everybody out there? We're responsible for managing and administering the Australian Packaging Covenant. Now, what that is the framework that's agreed between businesses and government to manage the environmental impact of packaging. So we've got 2,500 businesses that are large enough to be captured under a national law. And that means that they've got certain obligations to report and to do certain things given their packaging footprint, which is a great thing for everybody to know. And in effect, we bridge We work between government and industry to make sure that those businesses acquit those obligations in the most efficient way possible. If they don't do it through us, they have an alternative pathway, which is to acquit those obligations directly through state environment EPAs.
1: So what would national minimum standards for packaging do for your organisation and the businesses that you work with?
2: Well, certainly for our members, it would essentially provide them with, you could argue, regulatory certainty, clarity around saying, right, we know that from this date forward, we've got certainty around the shape, size, material composition, the recycled content that is required for our packaging to be put on market. In turn, the recyclers, or the collectors, the sorters, the local councils, the whole packaging system that's involved in Australia's circular economy would know what's then expected of the whole system that drive the circular economy, that in turn

0: drives jobs, and in turn, the investment that's expected, that actually expects it in place. We've got many, particularly in the plastic sector, we've got many plastics recyclers. In fact, we've got plastics recyclers. Most of the recycling plants that are in play at the moment are operating at circa 50% capacity, unfortunately, because there is not enough demand for the recycled material for their capacity. Mm. And that's part of the challenge. And that's why you're seeing a fair bit of heat as a result of this decision. Mm. The upside is, and that's where we're trying to be saying, hey, folks, there is inflationary pressure. That's why the government's made the decision. They're certainly citing the economics of the day as the reason. And we now need to be responsible as the co-regulator to say the covenant is in place. We need to work with states and territories and the Commonwealth and on behalf of our members to leverage the existing tools, the existing regulatory arrangements, to get more out of those, to advance forward, because we owe it to the environment and we owe it to the broader system, to bring it all together to ensure that we do get environmental outcomes and we lift Australia's recycling results. Those recyclers will continue to go out of business if we're not careful.
1: Chris Foley, how much would national minimum packaging standards actually cost businesses?
0: That's a really good question. And there's been modelling to date. To my knowledge, there's not been a regulatory impact statement done. We've certainly looked at some of our modelling. A really good extended producer responsibility scheme puts the onus on the producer who places the packaging on the market. So the intention isn't to put the impact, the cost shouldn't be hitting the consumer at the end of the day. It should be designed to be the cost, the bulk of the cost should be absorbed within the system. If the scheme is designed well, the system should be able to absorb the bulk of the cost.
1: So what then do you make of the federal government's reason for abandoning national packaging standards, that everyone's under increasing cost of living pressures?
0: It's not for me to criticise. It's not for me to put any. I mean, there are people out there that can't afford any cost impact, and it's not for me to put. We've all got budgetary pressures that are at a personal level. So, the challenge here is that we know that there are economic levers that can be pulled. We've done modelling, others have done modelling. We're really keen to now explore what's possible under the current covenant arrangements and are excited by that opportunity, given the government's made the decision that they've made. And again, a well-designed regulatory system puts those obligations on companies, on the producers. We don't think that the overall impact on the end consumer is material. We think that there's obviously costing work that the regulatory impact statements that would need to be done to validate that. That's all work to be done down the track. Mm-hmm. And we look forward to seeing that work at the right time. But we're in unprecedented times when it comes to inflation. I don't think anybody's going to argue with that. And that's the call that the government's made. And that's theirs to make. That's mm-hmm. certainly not APCO's as a co-regulator.
1: Okay. Chris Foley, thank you for joining us here on ABC News Radio.
0: Cheers.
1: Chris Foley there, who is the CEO of the Australian Packaging Covenant Organisation. You're listening to ABC News Radio. Sarah Dingle here with you. Making headlines, a landmark study has revealed 31 rugby league players have now been diagnosed with a degenerative brain disease, CTE, with a footballer as young as 20 found to have had the disease. In Canberra, the first sod has been turned on a national memorial for victims and survivors of institutional child sexual abuse. That memorial was a key recommendation of the Royal Commission into institutional responses to child sexual abuse. And in South Australia, the state government has begun rolling out a program across public and private schools, encouraging parents to delay the introduction of smartphones to children. Speaking of smartphones, Australians would be able to switch off their algorithms on social media under a plan unveiled by the federal government today to give people more control over their feeds. Under the Digital Duty of Care laws, online platforms would need to proactively prevent foreseeable harm to users. Political reporter Isabella Tolhurst joins us from Canberra Parliament House now. Hello, Bella.
2: Hello, how are you?
1: Well, thank you. So what do we know about these new draft laws?
2: Yeah, so the government has unveiled its new digital duty of care laws, which build upon and I suppose go further than its social media ban for under 16s. This is really targeted at harmful content and algorithms. So we know that algorithms can push content about body image, bullying, the manosphere, illegal pornography. It can glorify crime and it can also reinforce echo chambers and drive radicalisation, particularly in young people. And so the government wants to try and reduce the harm that these algorithms push. For adults, social media platforms will have to give users an option for what they would like their default feed to be. So you'll have a choice between the algorithm, which considers all of the data that it knows about you and shows you content according to that, or you can choose to just have your following feed. So just having a feed full of people and accounts that you follow. For children, these big tech companies will need to prevent harmful content from being shown to under 18s. So that includes things like pornography and content that glorifies crime, bullying, eating disorders and misogyny. The Prime Minister, Anthony Albanese, gave a summary of the changes. Here's what he had to say.
3: Through our digital duty of care, we will require platforms to protect children from harmful content, including content that promotes eating disorders, misogynistic content, pornography, and content that glorifies crime. We'll require social media platforms to provide user empowerment tools that give people over the age of 16 genuine and enduring choice about what they see in their feeds.
1: That was the Prime Minister Anthony Albanese there. Bella, what have other political parties had to say about this proposal?
2: Well, the Greens, who the government will be, I suppose, mainly looking to help pass these laws, say that they're open to supporting these laws given that they're tough enough. They have been calling for greater crackdowns on social media companies, but they want to make sure that the penalties are actually impactful enough to make these big tech companies actually comply. Pointing to the social media ban as an example, being a case where, the ban is not necessarily working 100% of the time, and so they want to make sure that the tech companies do comply with these changes. One Nation, before the details of the laws were revealed, I should say, had slammed the idea as Orwellian. The opposition leader says that he wants to take some time to look over the details, but the Nationals have suggested that it leads to government overreach into censorship. The government has denied that these laws have anything to do with controlling adults. They insist it's about giving Australians choice. And the Prime Minister also clarified this afternoon that some of the harms that social media platforms will need to crack down on don't include things like political speech. He says they'll be targeting illegal things, things like abuse and cyberbullying and terrorism, but not political speech.
1: Okay. And what about stakeholders and advocates? What have they had to say?
2: Well, it's been fairly widely celebrated, Sarah. This is something that a lot of different groups have been calling for quite some time. Among those who spoke with the Prime Minister and the Communications Minister this morning were parents of some of the children who have committed suicide as a result of online harm. Mother Emma Mason said that she was proud of Australia for again leading the way when it comes to online safety. Here's what she had to say.
4: As one of the parents of lost children, we're so incredibly proud about today being Australian. And you all should be proud about being Australian, because this is a new era. This is a time in which digital duty of care now means that there is not just social media, the restrictions, but looking at all technology and protecting. Not about government control, as the Prime Minister once said to me, it's not, it's government support.
2: That was Emma Mason there, a mother of a young girl who committed suicide after online bullying. We've also heard from Teachers Consent, who have led a campaign called Fix Our Feeds, which has been targeted at getting social media platforms to introduce opt-in algorithms. They're celebrating this as a win, saying it hands control back to Australians. Some, however, have raised some questions and concerns about what will constitute as harmful content online. So, for example, inspirational gym content could trigger disordered eating in one person, be completely fine for another. And so the details of this will need to be ironed out through the legislation, which we haven't seen yet.
1: So interesting, Isabella Tolhurst. We should say we have Chanel Contos coming up here on ABC News Radio in about an hour and 40 minutes. If you're keen to hear her thoughts on these new digital duty of care draft laws that the federal government has outlined today. Isabella Tolhurst, thank you for joining us.
2: Thank you.
1: That's political reporter Isabella Tolhurst there. Tennis tournament Wimbledon has announced it will not offer accreditation to influencers in the hopes of avoiding issues which have plagued this year's US Open. What were they? Well, at Flushing Meadows in New York, matches were interrupted by people taking photographs using bright lighting and making too much noise during points. It's seemingly a U-turn from previous policies of inviting creators and building a really big social media following. So why the sudden change? The BBC's Stephanie Prentice explains.
5: Okay, guys, we're back. Did you miss us? Because we missed you.
6: From spectators live streaming to filming dance routines during points, the US Open tennis tournament was undeniably rowdier than usual over the weekend. It came to a head when a group doing a photo shoot in a hospitality suite turned on a ring light as two-time champion Naomi Osaka was serving, prompting a rare reprimand from the umpire and later from Osaka herself.
7: I think, obviously, if you come to a sporting event, you have to respect the sport, especially, like, the etiquette. I mean, I feel like it could be a good thing for people to make the sport of tennis popular to their specific audience, but I think it has to be managed a lot better, especially in the situation like my first round match.
6: Fellow player Coco Gauff said brands inviting influencers have to be responsible for them.
8: Any venue you come to, you have to follow the etiquette towards it. I think it may be on some of the brands too, maybe to have like a sign plastered or something in the suite so that they know.
6: This was all being watched by another famous tournament, Wimbledon in the UK, who've decided it's game, set and match for content creators.
9: I just watch it now. I don't want to speak because I want to keep quiet.
6: Wimbledon is famous for promoting a quiet atmosphere, with spectators unable to leave their seats during play, let alone shoot a lip-syncing video. And it has previously accommodated brands bringing creators in.
10: Does the viral strawberries and creams at Wimbledon actually have 10 strawberries in them?
11: Well, guys, I did
6: think... Now it says it will not accredit influencers alongside traditional media at next summer's tournament. And it's also banning key pieces of their kit, like lighting rigs. Some influencers have responded, saying tennis needs to adapt to modern times. Others say anyone attending has to educate themselves and play by the rules.
1: That was the BBC's Stephanie Prentice with that report. Mark Adnall, you were one of those influencers at the US Open, weren't you? I knew it.
11: I don't think so. I can't even afford tickets to get in there. Influencers, they've got tickets there, they're having a great time.
1: But you are permanently attached to your phone. I see you on the gram all the time.
11: Oh, that sounds like me. If anyone is influenced by me, there's a few problems going on there. G'day, Sarah. Good afternoon. We will look at the NRL first. Finals approaching. Penrith Panthers gearing up for a tough battle against the Sydney Roosters in the first week. Two teams will face off in a qualifying final at Western Sydney Stadium on Sunday as the Panthers continue their quest for a fifth premiership in 6 years. Now, the fourth-placed Roosters have had some success against the season's minor premiers, most recently a 12-6 win back in August. Penrith forward Isaiah Papali'i says a finals means a clean slate for both teams.
12: They got us the last time we versed them, and it was a close scoring game there, so I'm looking forward to the Sunday because the season's kind of put behind us now, and this final series starts again, so I'm excited for this Sunday.
11: A landmark study has revealed 31 rugby league players have now been diagnosed with the degenerative brain disease, CTE, with a footballer as young as 20 found to have had the disease. Jessica Halloran reports.
13: Players in their 20s, 30s and 40s have been found to have had the disease, among them celebrated footballer and NRL coach Paul Green, as well as Manly Sea Eagles player Keith Titmus, who was just 20. The latest statistics were presented in a paper based on the findings from the first 150 brain examinations completed at the Australian Sports Brain Bank. Neurophysiologist Alan Pearce was one of the authors of the research, which found that of the 51 rugby league players' brains donated to the Brain Bank, 31 had CTE.
14: What the data tells us is that rugby league needs to be reducing the amount of exposure for risk of CTE.
13: He wants changes to junior rugby league to reduce early exposure.
11: The NRL has been contacted for comment. To the AFL, Geelong coach Chris Scott has remained tight-lipped on his club's prospects of acquiring St Kilda's Rowan Marshall. The 30-year-old ruck has requested a trade but is still contracted at the Saints until the end of 2027. Marshall tried to leave for the Cats at the end of last season but has not yet nominated his preferred new club. Scott says it's not his place to comment about an opposition contracted player.
15: I mean, if I was, I wouldn't tell you. It's an unfortunate situation. I think everyone would like us all to be a bit more open, but I think it's got to the stage now that communication should be driven by the players themselves. I don't think it's our place to sort of speak on their behalf.
11: Still in the AFL, Western Bulldogs midfielder Tom Liberatore has retired from the league after 16 seasons, 268 games. The 33-year-old played in the Bulldogs' 2016 premiership, won the club's Best and Fairest Award in 2014. And some tennis, the men's top seed Alexander Zverev has beaten Italian Luciano Dardari in straight sets, the round of 16 at the US Open in New York. The German Zverev was victorious 6-2, 6-2, 7-6. Zverev will face Dutchman Botik von der Schonskob in the quarterfinals. That's all the sport for now, Sarah. I'll be back, though, in about an hour.
1: Sounds good, Mark Adnall. Thank you. Taking a look at the weather in the capital cities this Tuesday, the 8th of September. In Brisbane, clear 22 degrees, 17 and mostly clear in Sydney. In Canberra, 16 and clear. Sunny in Melbourne, 15 degrees. A shower or two in Hobart, 17 degrees in Hobart at the moment. 16 in Adelaide and becoming cloudy. Mostly sunny in Perth, where it's 21 degrees. And in Darwin, mostly clear, 31 degrees right now. Time now to take you to Afternoon Briefing, which we do every day here on ABC News Radio at this time. I'll be back in an hour with all our regular news radio coverage. But for now, here is Afternoon Briefing with Patricia Karvelas.
16: A global reckoning is coming for big tech. That's what the government says as it unveils its new social media laws to stop the algorithm. I'm Patricia Karvelas, live from the lands of the Ngunnawal people in Canberra. Welcome to Afternoon Briefing. Australians will be able to choose between having an algorithm-defined social media feed or just see their friends and content creators they've chosen to follow under new laws unveiled today. The digital duty of care laws will force social media platforms to protect users from harm under the law. Nationals leader Matt Canavan and One Nation have labelled the laws censorship, but Labor insists the rules are not about government control. So what impact will the laws have? I'll ask parent advocate Emma Mason. Meanwhile, the government is facing accusations of pork barrelling following a new report revealing the lion's share of an invite-only grants program flowed into Labor-held seats. The Centre for Public Integrity found more than 73% of the over half a billion dollar grant scheme went to government electorates, while just 27% landed in non-Labor seats. Despite complaints from independent MPs, the government insists it is simply delivering on long-standing election commitments. And Barnaby Joyce says it isn't necessary to model One Nation's superannuation policy and blamed a lack of staff for being unable to fully cost its proposals. The government continued its campaign against One Nation's super changes, saying it is stealing from the future. Meanwhile, a report in the Australian Financial Review suggested the Liberal Party might have been about to announce a similar policy. Will super changes gain traction? I'll ask my political panel a little later. Hello and welcome to Afternoon Briefing, live on the ABC News Channel and news radio right across the country. The government has drawn a new battle line with its digital duty of care laws in its apparent fight with big tech. Now, the Prime Minister laid out the draft legislation, which would send users messages asking if they still want the algorithm or not, as well as crack down on social media content that promotes eating disorders, misogyny and the glorification of crime to children.
3: This is sensible, pragmatic, practical reform. It gives users choice and it will hold the big tech companies responsible for inaction. If they don't follow our laws, they will face significant penalties of more than $100 million. We have an opportunity to shape technology for the better rather than let it shape us.
16: An array of parents and advocacy groups surrounded the Prime Minister and Communications Minister at their press conference today. Wayne Holdsworth, who lost his son 2.5 years ago, said Australia needed to act now to prevent atrocities caused by social media and challenged big tech to a debate if they disagreed.
17: We don't want to look back and see this era as an era where we can quantify the atrocities caused by social media. We want to look back on this era as a time when Australia led the world to improve the opportunities for our kids and to keep them safe. The atrocities, if they continue without this bill, will be equivalent to the atrocities that occurred through World War II. That is the research. And so we have an opportunity to mitigate that risk. And if Mr. Musk or Mr. Zuckerberg doesn't believe that, then I challenge them to a live debate.
16: The laws do not appear to have the early support of parts of the conservative side of politics. One Nation leader Pauline Hanson posted to social media ahead of the announcement, claiming the government was trying to censor political speech it didn't like in the wake of the West Australian by-election in Secret Harbour. That's the by-election that Labor lost. Now, the government emphatically denied the laws would do anything to political speech. Emma Mason is the mother of 15-year-old Tilly, who was bullied by her peers on social media and in 2022 took her own life. Since then, Emma Mason has been one of the most prominent advocates of Australia's social media age limit and reforms. Today, she stood with the Prime Minister as he announced the changes to the laws. I spoke to her a short time ago. Emma Mason, thanks for joining us on Afternoon Briefing.
18: Thank you for having me.
16: This new digital duty of care laws, they've been a long time coming. You've been campaigning for them. Why do you think these laws are necessary?
18: I think they're necessary because we need, as a society, support in this new technological age. And I see that we have, as children, they're being exposed to such harm, and the social media companies and the technological companies are not becoming good corporate citizens to protect its users. They are just running free. And so what I see is this legislation helps to protect its citizens of Australia, but also children from being exposed to harmful content. And that's what we need. And we need to keep standing up to the technological companies and saying, this is not good enough. We will not let you sacrifice our children for your money.
16: One of the specific elements is actually putting an onus on them to basically have hold back from allowing pornography, content that promotes eating disorders, misogynistic content, content that glorifies life-endangering stunts, also serious mental health distress from being on the platforms. Some people are arguing that's too restrictive, that it's a restriction on freedom of speech. What's your answer to that?
18: I find that such an interesting concept, that people have a right to have access to material that harms them. I find that confusing. And I'm talking in this space about children. Children don't have a right because they don't have the capacity to understand what is harm and how to manage that properly. It's a different space when we're talking about adults, because this new legislation looks at illegal content not being able to be accessible to adults, right? But for children, they don't have that kind of understanding. We have an algorithm in these, for example, in the social media space, which starts to really confirm and confirm negative thought patterns by what you look at, what you pause on, what you might search for. And so this legislation is about supporting children and saying, really, we need to protect you from harm. We've done a pretty poor job over this last little while. We've allowed social heroin to destroy children. It's time to stop that.
16: And you know this better than anyone, having lost your daughter.
18: Yes.
16: Emma, do you think laws like this will save children like your daughter?
18: Absolutely, I do. And I wouldn't stand here if I didn't think that. It can't save the children that have already ended their life and not able to cope with things. But for children, they don't need to be exposed to content that harms them. And for Tilly, she was feeling sad, depressed, anxious, and then what she was looking at was confirming that. Until in the end, there was no space for happy, there was no space for good, there was just confirming and a sadness that she couldn't escape.
16: And what do you say to people who say, well, it should be on parents to do more regulating of their children online? That's one of the, often you'll hear that. In fact, the other day when I spoke to Barnaby Joyce, he made the point about mum and dad should be playing a bigger role. What's your answer on that?
18: Well, my answer to that broadly and to Barnaby directly is to say the social media algorithms, they have scientists that create this, and their aim is money. Their aim is to monetize our children. And little parents just trying to fight the battle, it's like holding back the Red Sea. We need government support. That's the whole point of what I've always said. It's not government control, it's government support. As parents, we are fighting this battle in our lounge rooms and in our and the bedrooms of our children, in the arguments that come as a result of that. So I don't accept that.
16: And that fighting this battle in your lounge rooms and the bedrooms, since you became outspoken about what happened in your family, no doubt you've been inundated with parents who are in the same situation who are worried. Are they telling you the same thing, that they can't stop this, that they try but they actually can't override the addictive nature of this thing?
18: Well, that's right, and I think you've answered it correctly in yourself. It's addictive. It's a social heroin. And we've let it run free. So parents that I meet are constantly saying the same thing. We can't fight this alone. We can't do it. And of course, parents like me, and there's lots of people like me that are standing up and saying, this is not okay for our children, this is not okay for our community, and it's not okay for Australia. We are then harassed online to tell us that we are terrible parents, that it's our fault that our children took their lives. You know, I mean, the amount of harassment that I have had online, it'd make your hair curl. But at the end of the day, you have to just stay true to what you know. And what you know is that this kind of harm damages children, it damages their childhood. And I'm just not going to stand up and say, it's okay. We have to stand up for what's right. Otherwise, what is the point?
19: People would hear that and I think rightly be alarmed that you've been harassed online, you're saying.
18: Yeah.
19: For...
18: I'm a shit mum. Repeatedly. Terrible things said to me. I've had to ask that comments be turned off when I'm dealing with media because of what they say, either how I look, what I've got to say, what words I choose, or ultimately Tilly or some of the other parents' story. It's just horrific. But the irony, of course.
19: You also met with the opposition leader because, of course, this is government legislation. It needs a pathway to get through the parliament. The opposition is one avenue. Do you feel like he listened to you?
18: I do feel like he listened to me. And I think it's important for all Australians to recognise that this movement against the harms that are online for children began as a Liberal idea and has moved into the Labor space, and luckily it's bipartisan. And we need to really, even though you can have conversations and you can have active debate, that's important. But we as a community are standing up and saying, this is not okay for Australian children.
19: You said it started as a Liberal idea. It's true that Peter Dutton in the last parliament wanted to ban social media even before
18: sure.
19: the government said it.
18: Yes.
19: They wanted to. But since that point, there's a lot of opposition on the coalition side. The Nationals leader, Matt Canavan, calls this digital duty of care censorship. He says Labor's own statements prove that their goal here is to censor people, not to protect people. What do you say to him and that kind of resistance in the coalition?
18: If I'm going to be emotional, what I would say is, when you are dealing with your child's funeral, when you are managing that, then come and talk to me about harm to children. If I'm going to be a little bit more political about it and a bit more calm, I would say it's just not good enough that leaders in our community are standing around and saying we've got rights for veggies and peas, it's all okay. It's not. You have an obligation in Parliament to do what is right for our whole community, and that's what you should do.
19: Are you worried that this debate around these laws is now becoming... It's being framed by some people as a freedom of speech censorship argument.
18: Of course I'm worried about that, because I think that's an easy ask. You're stopping it. But if you look at the legislation, and I had an opportunity at least to look at it this morning, it's clear that there's a different framework for children and the exposure to harm there and adults. And adults, it's about illegal behaviour. Terrorist behaviour, those type of things, child pornography, stuff that I would imagine most parents would say this is unacceptable. Most community members would say that falls below the standard of what is acceptable. They're not going to find that as being offensive in my view. For children, different standard, and as you said, it's the five areas.
19: Do you trust the social media companies to actually adhere to these laws? They always find ways, you've seen it in the EU, to kind of work around these laws.
18: I don't trust social media companies at all. And they have only one aim, which is making more money, monetising children, monetising the user. I have no faith that they will do the right thing, so it's up to government to do the best it can with the laws that it enacts.
19: Do you feel like the government's got this right?
18: I think the government is on its way to getting it right.
19: You say on its way. What else must be done?
18: It's not about what else must be done. This is a process. This is the draft legislation you need to go through. You need to have healthy debate till we get to the end.
19: Being here today must have been very emotional given your experience, the others around you who've gone through the same thing. Did you feel a sense of... achievement that you've got to this point of getting the government this far?
20: Yes, I think I always feel like each step is a positive step and trying to make each one of those important steps, significant steps. But today felt like the dawning of a new era. We knew that the social media legislation needed work. We know more needs to be done to make social media companies do the right thing. But this is also about protecting Australians. That's what the digital duty of care is, you know, safety by design. That is what is important. So I feel pretty happy about this new era today.
19: Emma, thank you.
20: Thank you.
19: And that was parent advocate Emma Mason on the government's proposed digital duty of care laws and keeping kids safe online. In some breaking news this afternoon, One Nation Chief of Staff James Ashby says Victorian One Nation leader Warren Pickering does not deny taking drugs, including marijuana, speed and ecstasy, as a young man. Mr Ashby said the comments made during a press conference today after the Australian newspaper reported claims of illicit drug use from his former partner while they were together. Mr Pickering says he made mistakes in his 20s that hurt other people and himself, but was not a drug addict. The ABC's reporter was escorted from the venue after stating which outlet she was from. Now, the press conference is ongoing. We will bring you more of that later on. To New South Wales now, where the Premier, Chris Minns, has this week announced a package of new laws aimed at tackling gang-related crime following two suspected mistaken identity murders. For some reaction, Kelly Sloane is the New South Wales opposition leader and joins me this afternoon. Kelly Sloane, welcome.
21: Good to see you.
19: Chris Minns has announced new laws and police powers to tackle organised crime. Are they laws that you can support?
21: I hope so. If we see the laws, we want to throw the book at organised crime gangs who are creating so much havoc on our street. We've had 51 gangland shootings so far this year in New South Wales. Last week alone, two purportedly innocent people, cases of mistaken identity, one shot in his bed, one shot dead in a driveway of a suburban home, and they're just a couple of the multiple cases of mistaken identity. But, you know, these laws from Premier Chris Minns, I hope they work, but there have been layer upon layer upon layer of laws by this Labor government, and they have not been working, and the last tranche of laws haven't even been enacted yet. So, you know, I think there's much more that we need to do.
19: Do you support the idea of mandatory minimum sentencing for gang-related crime?
21: I think there are sometimes difficulties around that. I'm prepared to look at it, and I'd like to see the detail of the Minns government's legislation. One of the big black holes we have at the moment is a failure of state and federal agencies to be able to agree on returning some of those crims where they're in their hideouts overseas. And I'd like to see the New South Wales Police Minister and the Premier be more forceful in asking the Attorney General, Michelle Rowland, to work and on those red notices to bring back organised criminals from overseas who are effectively putting their jobs on an air tasker for crims and getting kids to do their dirty work while they sit in safety. I want them brought home, and that will solve a huge part of the problem, according to many of the police I'm speaking to.
19: OK, so you think there's more work to be done at the sort of Commonwealth level here too?
21: Absolutely. I mean, while Michelle Rowland is sitting on paperwork, there are criminals organising hit jobs on Sydney streets, and we need to address that loophole. And the Coalition in New South Wales would also introduce laws that would double the funding for the Crime Commission. We'd come after the crime bosses, hit them where it hurts, which is their wallets. Let's face it, they're not too worried about penalties, but let's come after their money if they have unexplained wealth, and also target the violence brokers who are hiring those kids and putting them in harm's way as well.
19: I want to move to a couple of other issues. Today in the federal parliament, where I'm broadcasting from, the government's unveiled its digital duty of care laws. A lot of parents have been calling for this. They want greater action on social media giants to protect children. Do you think this is broadly a good thing?
21: I do, and your previous guest, Emma, I think she's an extraordinary advocate. I was nodding at almost everything she said. We have a duty of care to our kids to keep them safe. It is very clear they are not safe online. And even if they're not being directly harmed in that moment, they are certainly being influenced by algorithms that are pumping them really divisive content, harmful content, whether it's young girls around their self-image, whether it's boys around masculine, you know, ultra-hyper-masculine content that isn't socially acceptable. You know, we have a duty of care to our kids.
19: And that duty of care, there's been some resistance from some who say this is a freedom of speech issue. Do you think there's a freedom of speech issue here?
21: I disagree. I think this is giving freedom back to our kids by giving them an option to opt out of the algorithm. I mean, they don't have options when they're being force-fed at such a young, impressionable age content that is designed, it's curated by this software to drive division, to drive strong emotions like hatred or resentment or, you know, anger or fear or greed or envy or any of those things that are... you know, kids are just unable to manage. And so just as if we were in a... Like, it's this online world is really their playground today. It is where they meet and gather and chat and talk. And if in the real world there were posters of poor content, if there was pornography on the sidelines of our real-world playgrounds, we would rip it down without hesitation. So we need to do the same in the digital space.
19: Matt Canavan is the Nationals leader. He raised this issue around the feminisation of the curriculum, leading boys into this area. What do you make of that?
21: Yeah, I'm not sure about the curriculum, but I've been outspoken before about trying to protect and nurture and build positive role models for our young boys. I feel too often they are being told that they are toxic, they are bad, and we're forgetting how to uplift them and give them positive role models and identities around masculinity. So we need to do more of that. And then we need to protect our girls. I mean, I was so deeply alarmed and shocked a couple of weeks ago in Sydney to hear the story of a 16-year-old girl who died, you know, purportedly after an act of sexual strangulation. I mean, this stuff is being normalised online. We are in uncharted territory here, and we need to look after both our boys and our girls.
19: And so it's such an interesting framing, raising both. I feel like sometimes when people talk about this, it's a real choose a side when...
21: Yeah.
19: I don't know why it should be.
21: Yeah. I agree with you entirely. We don't have to pick a side. We have to make sure everyone is rising to the same level. And at the moment, some of the things I've been concerned about is, you know, the gap, the healthcare gap, whether it's more boys' mental or physical health is expanding. They are trailing girls in education. They are more likely to have heart attacks. They're more likely to die about 4 years younger than women in general, more likely to be incarcerated, more likely to be homeless. Now, that's not to say we don't address women's issues, of which there are plenty, and we've made great strides but still have work to do. But let's not forget the boys. Let's not forget our blokes who, you know, the leading cause of suicide in young men, of death in young men is suicide. And, you know, there's statistics that should absolutely stop us in our tracks.
19: One Nation could be an existential issue for you at the next state election, which is in March. It's not very far away, so you're gearing up for it. One Nation upper house candidate Stuart Bonds compared you to Scott Morrison and said your previous support of gun reform is evidence you would not take strong political positions. He called you a weak leader. What's your response to that kind of rebuke?
21: I kind of brush it off. I'm not inclined to listen to personal criticisms. I'm a politician who, a member of parliament, who's happy to change my mind if we can sharpen the pencil and do things better. His criticism of me after with the gun laws in New South Wales, you know, we said at the time we wanted to work in a bipartisan fashion with the Labor government in New South Wales in the immediate aftermath of Bondi, a massacre that I witnessed firsthand. I saw my own constituents shot dead and saw them on the ground after they'd been shot dead moments after. And in the week afterwards, I chose, and I don't regret this, to stand with the Premier to try and support legislation, but I did say where it was rushed, where we needed to reconsider things, I would. And I've been meeting with stakeholders and I think we can improve these laws. But I don't think that makes me a coward. I don't think that makes me weak. I think that actually makes me stronger as a leader.
19: Thank you so much for joining us this afternoon.
21: Thank you.
19: And that was New South Wales opposition leader Kelly Sloan on new crime laws from Premier Chris Minns, digital duty of care and, of course, One Nation. While the government is announcing big tech restrictions with one hand, the Deputy Prime Minister and Assistant Technology Minister were in the United States last week meeting executives from some of the world's biggest AI companies. For more, I want to bring in Andrew Charlton, the Assistant Minister for Technology and the Digital Economy. Welcome.
0: Good to be with you, PK.
19: I've got to ask, you met with the tech giants. Did they raise this issue of the digital duty of care laws that have now been tabled?
0: No, the purpose of the trip was for the Deputy Prime Minister and I to present the government's AI standards that were released by the Prime Minister a month or so ago to the big AI companies to explain the conditions on which we welcome investment into Australia. And those conditions guarantee that investments in data centres support Australian citizens, don't cause harms to local communities and benefit our economy very broadly. That was the purpose of the trip.
19: OK. These new laws that have been announced, though, today, they actually do include AI chatbots. I mean, they do include your area as well. It's not just social media as if it's some sort of distinct thing that operates on its own.
0: That's right.
19: So it will have an impact on AI.
0: Absolutely, yeah. AI companies are captured in this digital duty of care. AI companies will be required to make sure that they don't present children with harmful material. They'll be required to meet the other elements of the digital duty of care just as they should be.
19: On the definition in the, and this is not your legislation, obviously the communications minister has carriage of it, but there is massive overlap. There's all these areas where these media companies can't provide content, eating disorder information, there's five categories. There's concern that perhaps the definition is too broad when you're talking about misogynistic content. Are you going to be forced to be more explicit about what that is? Because that can be in the eye of the beholder, can't it be?
0: Well, I mean, this is content that I think most Australians would recognise is just completely inappropriate to be shown to children. We can see the impact that it's having on our young people, just shocking material that wouldn't have been available in my childhood. And that's not appropriate for young Australians. So I think a lot of parents want to make sure that they have more control over what their children are exposed to. And through this digital duty of care, we'll be providing parents with that control. Of course, as you say, there'll be a range of questions which will need to be sorted out in relation to that, but that's all the detail that will be worked through. The important thing the government is saying today is we're not going to allow algorithms to just be out there presenting completely inappropriate material of different forms to Australian young people. It's an important line in the sand. It's a continuation of what this government has done to make sure that Australians can feel safe in digital spaces. It builds on the social media reforms for young people. I think something that most Australians would recognise is much needed.
19: And how about the argument that it's about controlling political speech, that it's a backdoor way of misinformation and all of those issues being policed by the government?
0: It's not really about that at all. It's about providing young people with more safety and other Australians with more choice. This is fundamentally about choice. And people can choose now whether how they want their algorithm to appear. And we think it's right to give Australians that choice. This isn't about the government telling people what to see. It's about giving people choice over what they see in their algorithms.
19: Let's go back to your meetings with the big tech companies, the AI tech companies. What did they ask of you?
0: Well, look, they are looking for places to invest around the world. And our message to them is that if they want to come to Australia, they're going to have to play by Australian rules. And we've codified those Australian rules into the AI standards that the Prime Minister released a few weeks ago. Those rules include things like you can't push up power prices for ordinary Australians by consuming more energy than you put into the grid. You can't restrict Australians' access to drinking water. You can't negatively impact local communities. So these rules provide the guardrails for us to be able to have investment in Australia, which is in Australia's interests, which creates jobs, which supports our digital economy, but doesn't leave the bill or harmful effects on local communities.
19: There's been a lot of discussion about whether you would use your, you know, muscle in this space, because you've got quite a bit of muscle here to say, hey, we've got this space, We're open to it. We're not blocking it like some other countries, including in the US. Mm. You want first access to frontier technologies. You want to be there first. Mm. Did you get agreement on that?
0: Well, this trip wasn't about making a deal or getting agreement. It was about presenting this set of conditions. You've got to remember, this is a world-first framework for Australia. We're the first country in the world to say to the big data centres, look, there are standards here that you are going to have to adhere to if you want to invest. And those standards make sure that when we do get investment, it's in Australians' interests. And that was really the message.
19: So there was no other discussion about how we could leverage our place to try and leverage more access, essentially.
0: Well, I mean, the whole discussion is about how we make sure this benefits Australia. And, you know, we've released many things on this in our data centre expectations. We've said we expect you to contribute to the grid, to add more energy, to contribute to grid stability. We expect you to build our digital ecosystem in Australia, to contribute to our compute needs, to support jobs, to build apprenticeships, to grow skills. So absolutely, to your question, we are using the leverage that we have to extract the benefits for Australians in a range of different areas.
19: One of the reports that came out of your trip is that they gave you some sort of guarantee about not building near housing. Is that what happened?
0: Well, certainly one of the messages from the trip is that a lot of the interest in investing in Australia in large data centres is in quite remote areas. And a lot of the planning that is going into looking at the feasibility of different locations, these are in some cases very large data centres, and so the locations that are being looked at are really quite remote. You can imagine why that's attractive, because in some cases it's where it can be close to large renewable power generation. Mm. It's far away from local communities. So for all of those reasons, I think it's stacking up for investors to locate these big data centres more in remote areas.
19: Now, there's always a lot of discussion about sort of the risks of AI. There's been another warning that artificial intelligence is evolving too fast. The UN High Commissioner, you'd be across this, for human rights, has warned AI poses an existential risk to humanity. Do you agree?
0: I think there are very big risks associated with artificial intelligence. I put those risks into two categories. There are a set of risks that we're familiar with, and AI makes those risks worse. Think about child safety or cybersecurity. What I think you're referring to in that question is the second category of risks, which is new risks that artificial intelligence presents. Those risks, to make them simple, are things like the robots not doing what we tell them to do, but acting on their own. And just in the last few weeks, you know, we have had evidence that I think is quite alarming of some AIs not doing what they were supposed to do. The recent OpenAI Hugging Face incident is an example of AI that is not doing what its controllers required, in fact, quite deliberately trying to deceive its controllers. So this is happening in laboratory environments, but that's sort of the point, PK. While we are in this state where these things are in the laboratory, we need to be making sure that we have the frameworks right so that we can control those risks. That's why the government has set up the AI Safety Institute in Australia, and that institute is already up and running, and it is already working on precisely these types of risks. It is already working on what they call alignment risk. It is already working on agent risk. Mm. These are the things that the Safety Institute is working on because we think these risks are very serious.
19: Should AI companies slow down development?
0: Well, AI companies should not be releasing models that are dangerous for Australians or dangerous around the world.
19: Because some of the whistleblowers that have come out, you watch this very closely, are saying we need to slow down development. They're actually calling for that. Do you think they should be too?
0: I think we should be making sure that we do not risk public safety with these AI models. If that means slowing down development, or if it means speeding up some of the safety protocols that we have around it, I think the absolute baseline for all Australians is that we're not releasing models which could create significant public harm. The priority for us is to make sure that we have the right frameworks in place to guarantee that safety. That's why we have the Safety Institute. That's why we have a range of safety priorities that the government released just a few months ago. new privacy legislation led by the Attorney General, new work in terms of automated decision making, new work in terms of surveillance pricing, the digital duty of care that Minister Wells provided information about today. There are a range of different priorities across the government. Some of those are bigger than AI, but they bear upon AI, and collectively that's the agenda that we're going to make sure keeps Australians safe.
19: Thank you so much for joining us.
0: Appreciate it.
19: And that is Assistant Technology Minister Andrew Charlton on the government's digital duty of care proposals and regulating big tech. Returning to that breaking news this hour, One Nation Chief of Staff James Ashby says Victorian One Nation leader Warren Pickering does not deny taking drugs, including marijuana, speed and ecstasy, as a young man. Mr Ashby made the comments during a press conference today after the Australian newspaper reported claims of illicit drug use from his former partner while they were together. Mr Pickering says he made mistakes in his 20s that hurt other people and himself, but was not a drug addict.
2: I'm proud of the man I am today. I sure as hell would not have run for office four times in the last 5 years if I wasn't firm in my convictions and comfortable with who I am today. I'd like to provide an example to people that intend to turn their lives around, that have maybe done it a little rough or made some mistakes when they were younger.
19: Federal Liberal President and former Prime Minister Tony Abbott has told a Conservative think tank podcast that he believes the government's digital duty of care laws are censorship and that he hopes they fail.
4: This is basically a bid to censor the online world. It's censorship of the internet. It's designed to get big tech to exclude from its platforms views with which the zeitgeist disagrees. This is, I think, a fundamentally misdirected bit of legislation, and I hope it fails or is withdrawn.
19: Now, the coalition is yet to come to a unified position. The government's digital duty of care laws are censorship and that he hopes they fail.
4: This is basically a bid to censor the online world. It's censorship of the internet. It's designed to get big tech to exclude from its platforms views

0: legislation, and I hope it fails or is withdrawn.
1: Now, the coalition is yet to come to a unified position on the digital duty of care laws, with opposition leader Angus Taylor urging caution, while Nationals leader Matt Canavan calls it censorship. I spoke to Liberal MP Zoe McKenzie, who spoke about what she saw as the harms of social media in her maiden speech. Zoe McKenzie, welcome to the program.
2: Thank you for having me on, PK.
1: Today, the government's unveiled big new laws, digital duty of care. You have long been campaigning against the algorithm. In fact, your maiden speech into the parliament mentioned the algorithm and the toxic impact on children. Is this where you wanted it to land?
2: So the one thing I'm keen to stress is that indeed the coalition has been leading in this reform from the beginning. Yes, there was my maiden speech, but equally in the parliament before that, both Andrew Wallace and Lucy Wicks were very front-footed talking about what was happening online and the dangers that were happening to children. So it is something we have now carried through three parliaments. When I just joined the parliament shortly thereafter, the Senate, again, by leadership of the coalition, had put out a really important report about the dangers of foreign interference through social media. And then Andrew and I were talking to Peter Dutton, and eventually Peter said, well, he would stand up and ban social media for under 16s in his first 100 days in office. The Prime Minister, who'd been dodging and weaving, then finally acted, created the Joint Standing Committee on Social Media, which Andrew and I were part of. And in that report, in the coalition comments, which are extensive, we recommended a carefully crafted duty of care. So I'm glad that the government has come along to do it, but may I say it's not my natural job to trust them anymore because the social media ban hasn't worked in the way it was hoped or intended. So their trust factor on the digital duty of care, may I say, is low, although I respect that they're trying, and I think we need to try because young people and their parents are desperate for us to do a better job to make social media safer online.
1: Okay, so execution is one thing, but intent is another.
2: Yes.
1: Many of your colleagues are not such big fans. Matt Canavan has made it quite clear he sees it as censorship. You disagree that it's censorship?
2: But I also disagree with that characterisation. Matt is one of the most attuned people to the dangers of online content and algorithmic harm. He's got young kids himself. He's focused on what they see online. His wife is a teacher, and she talks about the disruption she sees social media doing in and around the classroom and the way kids behave these days. So Matt is actually really smart on this. What he's pointing out is that we do not want the digital duty of care to be a backdoor for the crazy stuff we saw from this government in relation to misinformation and disinformation. Equally, what I've read today in terms of the duty of care, when you look at what harm might be, it's fair to say one person's harassment or misogynistic comment is another person's fair comment or fair observation or feelings of hurt and an expression of hurt. The idea that the eSafety Commissioner, or worse still, that the Communications Minister becomes the cop on the block for what people can say online, that is very dangerous indeed. And so when Matt talks about that, that's what he means. He's talking about putting too much power in the hands of one person for some very grey concepts about harm. So it's important to design the digital duty of care carefully, as we rightfully pointed out in that joint standing.
1: But the idea of being able to opt out of the algorithm, you think that the coalition should support that?
2: Absolutely. So I think, first of all, algorithmic transparency. So we know what we're in for. And by the way, X, Twitter, has had algorithmic transparency now, I think, for well over a year. So we know it's possible. You can understand what it is that an algorithm chooses to preference and push. You would have watched Chanel Contras. In fact, you probably went to her press club address. I wasn't able to, but I have watched it. And she points out that even if you tell the platforms, I'm not interested in this drivel, you still get the drivel. You know, I sit there and block things that I find just painfully annoying, and I'm being flooded by New Zealand content. I'm not interested in the New Zealand election. Thank you, Facebook. But you constantly get stuff you don't want. And do you know what you also don't get? You don't get the stuff you do want. So, you know, I follow things in my community, but each day they're not there, they've disappeared, but they're still posting. But no, Facebook has decided it knows better as to what I should be interested in. No, I just want old Facebook, which is chronological feed. And if I want to be entertained, give me the algorithmic version back, and that's fine. At least then you have choice between what you want to follow, your own self-determination, your own curiosity, and what Facebook thinks is going to keep you there forever.
1: So your main beef is the ministerial power.
2: That's
1: to determine.

0: concern. My concern is that this is a backdoor to misinformation and disinformation, which was frankly a disastrous bill and one that the government ultimately had the good sense to abandon. And I think some of the terminology, and I haven't drilled down into the exposure draft yet, but I will, some of the terminology is very vague and therefore dangerous. And frankly, no e-safety commissioner, no matter how good or how well-resourced they are, can be the 24/7 cop on the block to whack-a-mole attack anything that is perceived to be the wrong kind of content. The structure must be stable and competent for what we're trying to do. And as we said in the coalition comments to the Joint Standing Committee, that means you've actually got to have a system where transparency is key and where the platforms have got to put forward what they're doing and how they're doing it so you can decide for yourself.
1: So in terms of the way forward,
0: yeah,
1: do you want the coalition to be the way that the government is able to negotiate this legislation through the parliament?
0: Definitely. Given our leadership in this space, as I said, over three parliaments now, and may I say the extraordinary good work that Sarah Henderson has been doing. She did good work on gambling advertising, and I'm sure, and I know she'll be in the trenches on this one as well, to make sure that, frankly, our leadership is carried through this time into good policy. We erred, and I admit, I think I erred in trusting the government to do something competent. And frankly, we were so desperate to help parents who had begged us through that Joint Standing Committee witness taking, had begged us for action. And you, admittedly, 4 million or so accounts have been cancelled. But then action seemed to stop. And as I understand it, at least 70% of under 16-year-olds who had had accounts before still have them now. So let's get that legislation right.
1: So they're trying to beef up that legislation.
0: Yeah, but
1: now
0: only by doubling the penalties. And hold on, we just saw last week Meta got a $17 billion US penalty for not doing enough to protect kids. And may I say, Meta then came forward and said there are all sorts of helpful things they could do to protect kids. They could put up notifications and say, you know, you've been on the platform for too long. They're talking about shutting it down at night. I'm not sure if that's optimal because somebody's night is somebody's day somewhere else and you could just use a VPN to pretend it's lunchtime somewhere. But nevertheless, Meta has said we can do things to make it safer. And remember, having told us during the Joint Standing Committee that it couldn't, it then introduced Instagram Teens overnight, a safer platform. So we know they can do more.
1: One of your issues is the broadness of some of these topics.
0: Yep.
1: Okay, misogynistic content.
0: Yep.
1: You've been concerned about that. This is what you talked about, how quickly young boys get Andrew Tate information.
0: Yep, for sure.
1: So how do you define that in a more specific way that you would be satisfied with, because you want it banned too?
0: Yeah, indeed, of course. Well, what I don't want, and again, this was one of the recommendations that the coalition made in the Joint Standing Committee, is that we need to have particular attention to what boys see in their feeds and their well-being. So I don't have a ready-made solution. If I did, I would have already slipped it under the door of Annika Wells. But I do know that that is one that we must have front and foremost. I think it's very, how to put it, sometimes it's good sport to throw misogynistic content out there. You get it on your feed. Mm. I get it on my feed all the time. In fact, I've been having a pretty good volleying competition with some fun people on Facebook and Instagram today. But it's important that we keep the tone civil on our feeds and to understand the particular effect that it's having in driving young men who, as Chanel rightly pointed out last week, try very hard to say, I'm not interested in some of this junk. Mm. I don't want it. But they keep getting it, right, because the platform thinks they know better as to what will keep a boy's attention.
1: So would you say today is a good day for the reforms you've been fighting for?
0: I'd say today's the day when the government did something we suggested they do 2 years ago. Yeah.
1: Zoe, thanks for coming in.
0: Thanks, PK.
1: And that was Liberal MP Zoe McKenzie on the government's proposed digital duty of care laws. Well, the political battle over One Nation's push to let Australians crack open their super early for cost of living relief continued today, with Barnaby Joyce bristling at calls for economic modelling on the plan. The pitch is drawing heavy fire from across the political aisle, with Labor warning the move is stealing from the future to pay for the present, while the Coalition argues the proposal fails to address structural problems.
2: The implications that I have to model you getting your own money, I find a little bit perverse. It is actually your money.
3: So you haven't done any modelling? Just to be clear.
2: just to be clear, that we shouldn't have to model you getting your own money.
3: To do what the One Nation Party is suggesting, we'll see somebody who's 30 years old, $25,000 worse off at retirement, and a couple around $50,000 worse off. It's really saying to people that they should steal from their future to pay for the current. We would rather do that through sustained wage increases and tax cuts.
4: It's a short-term factor that would help with cost of living relief, I imagine, but I don't think it addresses that long-term structural challenge.
1: I want to bring in my political panel to end the show. Leon Ribello is a Liberal MP for Macpherson. Renee Coffey is a Labor MP for Griffith. Welcome to both of you.
5: Thanks very much.
1: We're going to start on superannuation. Do you think you should be able to get your money early to pay for cost of living relief?
5: Well, I think the only way to address cost of living relief is to make sure that we have the structural reform that Andrew Bragg was talking about, and that we are speaking through when we talk about our tax back guarantee and addressing some of the things that are actually affecting Australians in terms of how much is in their bank account. And we do that through our tax back guarantee, which is addressing bracket creep. And I think that's where the focus should be.
1: OK, so follow-up question. Do you want superannuation to remain as it is?
5: The Coalition supports superannuation. It is there for a reason. It is there to make sure that Australians are able to have savings when it comes to retirement. Where the focus it needs to be at the moment when it comes to addressing cost of living relief is government spending needs to be reduced. What this is actually going to see is it's going to see an increase in government expenditure, because on the other side, when Australians get older, they're going to have to foot the bill for aged care.
1: So no changes to super?
5: Well, I don't, I've been very clear that the focus of what this One Nation policy is not something that I'm focused on. I'm focused on addressing meaningful cost of living relief.
1: The One Nation policy, people can criticise it, but current Australians are struggling with their cost of living. You're asking them to think about their old self, and when their current self is struggling, they might think, I don't know what you're talking about. Why should I think about myself in 30 years?
6: I can see why on the surface, for families that are struggling in particular and with cost of living pressures, why something like this might on the surface seem appealing. But, you don't have to scratch the surface very far to see that this is a very bad idea for all the reasons that have been outlined. It really is anti-super, it's anti-worker. And what it means is ultimately workers, when they retire, are going to have tens of thousands of dollars less in their retirement. And we want to make sure workers are well looked after into the future, whilst also delivering cost of living relief at the moment.
1: Okay. But the only reason it's so appealing, though, is because people feel like they're going backwards, right?
6: Yeah, I think at this point in time, we know that families are experiencing cost of living pressures. That is absolutely true. We have delivered a tax cut for every single Australian worker. We're delivering record investment in healthcare. We're addressing housing. So there's lots of amazing things happening right now to support families, to support Australians and to support workers. What we are absolutely focused on is defending superannuation. That means that people's security will last long into the future and that they can have a sustainable, healthy, happy retirement with their own super funds.
1: I want to change the topic to this story, an invite-only grants program overwhelmingly directed to Labor seats. This is the Centre for Public Integrity has found that it was overwhelmingly actually favouring Labor. Labor's answer on that is that it's not pork barrelling. They made promises to their own electorates and delivered. Is that a fair enough statement?
5: Well, delivering on election commitments is one thing, but it's another thing to actually be transparent about how you're using government funds when you get in, how you're using taxpayer funds to get in. We've seen 73% of these funds funneled in to Labor seats, with only 23% of the funds going to coalition-held seats. What we need to understand, and the minister needs to come out and be very clear and transparent about this, and the Labor Party always talks about integrity and transparency in politics, now is the time for them to showcase that they're actually walking the walk as well. So we need the minister to come out and say how those invites were actually issued and the reason they were issued to organisations in 73% of the situation being Labor seats.
1: But of course, the Liberals did this, didn't they?
5: Well, everything needs to be assessed on its merits. I'm a new MP. I've been in for a year. As far as I'm concerned...
1: So sports rorts you weren't a fan of?
5: As far as I'm concerned, everything needs to be held to the same standard of, you know, accountability. And the government, Catherine King is now the minister, and she needs to be held to account.
1: So when your side of politics, and I know you're a newer MP, to be fair, but both of you are new MPs, but you watch politics, that's how you got pre-selected, you were, you know, watching politics closely, I'm guessing. You attacked the coalition for the sports rorts issue, you know, and

0: looks like you're just doing the same thing, doesn't it?
1: Election commitments have been a long-standing practice in Australian elections and a really important part of our election processes. I know I have election commitments, which I'm really proud to be able to deliver in my community. I'm very excited about that. And I know Leon made election commitments in his electorate as well. These commitments then have to get assessed by the Department of Infrastructure, and they also have to align with updated rules and principles for grants. They have to absolutely meet all of the value for money tests. They have to go through a range of different criteria to meet those, and also ultimately these are the things that we said we would deliver if we were elected. We have been elected. The Australian public, that was put to an election, the Australian public got to decide.
0: And but so if it's invite only, that means they're not getting an invite, right?
1: It means that all parties make election commitments leading into an election. They then get put to the Australian people. That is as transparent as you can get. Once those election commitments have been made, they then also have to go through all the other checks and balances as well.
2: So I guess the question becomes, is every single one of these grants, were each of them an election commitment?
1: I don't have the information on those. They're all publicly available. You can see all of them listed on the Oz Tender website. They're all publicly listed.
2: Yeah, so that becomes the issue.
1: And available on the Oz Tender website.
2: This is where the minister needs to come out and be very clear and provide the emails, provide the documentation that says this is the process that we undertook. Because until she does that, there is this level of uncertainty and it goes to integrity of the government.
0: Yeah, I mean, integrity and then I suppose a broader issue about trust in politics generally, and the major parties both are under pressure on this. I want to end on the digital duty of care, and it's obviously a big piece of legislation. The government has released its exposure draft. There's lots of processes to go forward. Are you sympathetic to it? Do you think the algorithm does need to be a choice?
2: Well, I think, you know, I'm sympathetic to giving power to Australians to choose. And so ultimately we all see it in our own feeds. There's a lot of stuff that you can get down. You can go down a rabbit hole, and our kids do it. Adults do it. So, we will look at the proposal and see if that's if it's effective at addressing that. Where we do need to be very careful, and I haven't seen the exposure draft, but where we do need to be very careful is we need to actually make sure that we don't have a situation where the government is trying to influence what people are thinking or what information is viewed as being harmful or not. And that's where, you know, we will scrutinise exactly what Minister Wells is putting forward, because at the end of the day, we need to make sure that we still have that ability for people to have that freedom of expression, freedom of speech, but we need to make sure the government's not controlling everything at the same time.
0: The only thing that the government would control is eating disorder information, content which is harmful to children. So it's around children and their safety. We've already got lots of laws around children's safety, don't we?
2: Well, when we look at the detail of the proposal, then we'll make that assessment. But at the end of the day, I know when it comes to this minister, and she did the same thing with the gambling legislation, they put through some sneaky provisions. They did the foreign matched lotteries ban, which affected 50 jobs in my electorate. So for me to be able to trust what they're telling us right now without having seen it, you know, I'm not prepared to do that.
0: The overreach argument that the categories are too wide, when you talk about misogynistic content, don't you have to be more specific about what that looks like?
1: This is about protecting young Australians, and it builds on the work we've already done with the social media ban up to the age of 16. But what happens to young people over the age of 16 and adults and the harm that's caused to them? This week, it's Body Image and Eating Disorders Awareness Week. One of the big issues when I came into Parliament that I realised was that these algorithms are targeting, in particular, young women with content that is pro-eating disorder and pro-anorexia. We know that's happening. It is impacting and harming Australians, young Australians in particular. We need to do more. We need to hold big tech to account on these measures. That's exactly what a digital duty of care is about. It's about protecting Australians from harm.
0: But how about the overreach argument? Do you think that you have to be very careful and be prepared to negotiate on
1: I think it's quite clear where harm is occurring. We know where harm is occurring. It is the misogynistic content. It is eating disorder content. I think that's been quite clear. I think the government is squarely focused on ensuring that big tech is answerable for what they put out through their algorithms on their platforms to young Australians and vulnerable Australians as well.
0: Do you think it should be illegal for boys to be given Andrew Tate content?
2: Well, I think every piece of content needs to be considered on its merits, but I think that there is a role where Australians, especially parents, should have the ability to influence what their kids see.
1: And that's exactly what this is about.
2: And I think we need to make sure that there is an opportunity for that to happen, but it must be considered, and the laws must be drafted in a way that actually doesn't provide that overreach. So again, we'll review that on its merits.
1: This digital duty of care is about giving parents the tools that they need, that they are able to then help control what their young people are seeing.
0: Do you accept that parents need more help?
2: I think parents need to be empowered, or they'd like to be empowered. But again, we need to make sure that that's exactly what's happening and it's not going further.
0: All right, we're out of time. Thanks to both of you.
1: Thank you.
0: And that was Liberal MP for McPherson, Leon Rebello, and Labor MP for Griffith, Renee Coffey. Well, that's it for Afternoon Briefing for today. If you missed any of our interviews...
3: And that is where we will leave Afternoon Briefing with Patricia Karvelas. You are back here with me, Sarah Dingle, on ABC News Radio.
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3: Coming up in the next hour here on ABC News Radio, we will be joined live by Teach Us Consent founder Chanel Kontos about the government's announcement today of a digital duty of care, which came after her calls at the National Press Club last week for an opt-in system for social media algorithms. We'll also take a look at a landmark study which has found 31 rugby league players have been diagnosed with a degenerative brain disease, CTE. And you'll hear from One Nation's Victorian leader, who has this afternoon admitted to a number of drink driving offences and using illegal drugs in his early 20s. All of that coming up after the news in the next hour or so. Let's take a look at finance. The ASX 200 has closed 1% lower this afternoon, finishing at 8,920 points, making that the lowest finish for the local share market in 6 weeks. Technology and financials led the losses, but utilities, energy and healthcare were all up. The All Ords is down 0.09% to 9,114. Gold is down 0.1% to $4,402 an ounce. And the Australian dollar is currently rather flat at 72.13 US cents. Taking a look at the weather for this Tuesday, the 8th of September in Brisbane, 21 degrees and clear. Mostly clear also in Sydney, where it's 16 degrees and 15 and clear in Canberra. In Melbourne, 15 and partly cloudy, 15 also in Hobart and a shower or two. Cloudy in Adelaide, 15 degrees, 22 degrees in Perth, mostly sunny, and in Darwin, 31 and mostly clear. 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I'll be back with you after that.

0: ABC News, I'm Thanmaya Navada. There are calls for more rugby league players to donate their brains to science, with a landmark study revealing 31 rugby league players have now been diagnosed with the degenerative brain disease CTE. Jessica Halloran reports.
1: The latest statistics obtained by the ABC were based on the findings of the first 150 brain examinations completed at the Australian Sports Brain Bank. Of the 51 rugby league players' brains donated, 31 were found to have CTE. They played at various levels of the game from amateur to professional. They include Manly Sea Eagles player Keith Titmus, who died of exertional heat stroke at just 20, and celebrated player and coach Paul Green. Amanda Green is Paul's wife.
2: I feel a massive responsibility to the next generation of young athletes to help protect their brain health, and brain donation is so important to this.
1: She says research is key to understanding this disease.
0: The NRL has been contacted for comment. The Prime Minister has unveiled a draft of the federal government's social media duty of care legislation today. The laws will give the eSafety Commissioner the power to issue removal notices for apps or websites that create fake nude images of people and streamline cyberbullying and adult cyber abuse schemes. The coalition has raised concern the laws would hand the eSafety Commissioner and the Communications Minister, Annika Wells, too much power to determine what constitutes online harm, but Ms. Wells says the scheme is not about controlling people's speech on social media.
3: This is about basic safety standards online for online services and about the onus being on big tech to identify risks on their platform and to mitigate against those risks. This is about the systems and the tools and the features that cause harm and mostly serious harm for children.
0: Meanwhile, the Greens are calling for an even tougher approach, with Senator Sarah Hanson-Young saying while the bill is a step forward, she wants to see tech giants face more accountability.
4: Big tech should not be able to keep preying on people's vulnerabilities with addictive technology just to make more profit. And we'll be kicking the tyres extremely hard on this draft legislation and negotiating as good as we can with the government to fix it.
0: Also making news today, more than 100 people have rallied outside the Israeli embassy in the nation's capital, demanding a new investigation into the killing of Australian aid worker Zomi Frankham in Gaza. Georgia Roberts with the details.
5: It's been over 2 years since Zomi Frankham was killed by Israeli forces along with fellow aid workers delivering food to Gaza. Israel's investigation of its military actions found no evidence of wrongdoing. In response, the Australian government said Ms. Frankham's family deserved justice and that Israel's findings fell far short of the accountability it expected. Her friends and family are now calling for an independent investigation into the strike on the World Central Kitchen convoy and for the expulsion of Australia's Israeli ambassador, Hillel Newman.
0: Heading overseas, Britain is expected to announce a trade ban on goods made in Israeli settlements in the occupied West Bank in Parliament later today. With the details, here's Tuiyong Fitzpatrick.
6: Foreign Secretary Ed Miliband is expected to outline the measures, which could include restrictions on trade in agricultural products from settlements in the West Bank. The UK government believes the rapid expansion of settlements is jeopardising the prospect of a two-state solution. But the US ambassador to Israel, Mike Huckabee, argues Israel is within its rights to build communities.
7: If the Brits go and put some kind of boycott and sanctions on them, the repercussions are going to be significant.
6: Israel rejects a two-state solution and has previously warned it would retaliate if any new measures were introduced.
0: In the headlines back at home, One Nation's Victorian leader Warren Pickering has admitted to a number of drink driving offences and using illegal drugs in his early 20s. At a press conference this afternoon, he addressed reports in The Australian in which his former partner claimed he used illegal drugs while they were together. Mr. Pickering says he made mistakes in his 20s, but has turned his life around and wants to set an example for others.
8: When I talk about cultivating talent from the real world to represent the Victorian people, this is what I mean. People with lived experience, people that refuse to be a victim of their own past, and people that can hold themselves to a higher standard now and represent the benchmark for others to attain.
0: You're listening to the latest on ABC News. A Sydney court has heard prosecutors have now served thousands of documents in the brief of evidence against Ben Robert Smith on the veterans' lawyers, but there's still more to be handed over. Jamie McKinnell has more.
9: The former SAS soldier is fighting five counts of war crime murder related to deployments in Afghanistan in 2009 and 2012 and allegedly involving unarmed Afghan nationals. A Commonwealth prosecutor has told Downing Centre local court around 4,000 documents were served yesterday to his lawyers. But the court has also been dealing with issues around the sensitivity of some of the material, and it's made special orders about how parts of the brief are handled and disclosed. The judge was told the documents served are non-sensitive and include more than 200 witness statements, but the entire sensitive portion of the brief is still yet to be disclosed. The case will return to court in October.
0: Air safety investigators will conclude their on-site investigations this afternoon into a fatal light plane crash at Logan, south of Brisbane. A statement from the ATSB says witnesses reported hearing the plane's engine spluttering just before the crash, as May Argent reports.
10: Well-known dairy farmer Ian Campbell and his daughter Hannah boarded the Beechcraft A36 Bonanza aircraft at Archerfield Airport at about 11 o'clock yesterday morning. It crashed in a field in Stockley a short time later. The pair died at the scene. In a statement, the Australian Transport Safety Bureau's Acting Chief Commissioner Colin McNamara says a number of witnesses told investigators they heard the aircraft's engine running rough or spluttering before the crash. They've thanked witnesses for coming forward and will now examine recorded data pulled from the wreckage. The

0: Bureau will release a report on the investigation's progress in 8 weeks' time.
1: Mining giant BHP and unions representing workers at the Port Hedland operations have again not reached an agreement. This morning's meeting marks the 14th failed bargaining session for negotiations between the miner and unions at the world's largest export hub. The parties are set to meet again with the assistance of the Fair Work Commission next Tuesday. The University of Queensland says it's committed to resolving a pay dispute as staff take industrial action across several campuses this afternoon. Hundreds of staff walked off the job at 1 o'clock. It comes after UQ agreed to pay back $11 million worth of underpayments to 16,000 staff dating back to 2017. Michael McNally from the National Tertiary Education Union says they've been negotiating for 6 months with little progress.
2: Members are particularly concerned about AI, for example. They want to have human oversight of decisions that affect their employment, like probation or, you know, performance sort of decisions. Management won't agree to put that in the agreement.
1: A spokesperson from UQ says they have an AI clause in the proposed enterprise agreement that provides clear safeguards. The Anglican Church's first female Aboriginal priest has died in the Northern Territory, aged 91. Oliver Chaseling has more.
3: Reverend Wyatt Noongamudjba passed away at Gove District Hospital yesterday, aged 91, after a cancer diagnosis. An active member of the church as far back as the 1980s, she was ordained in 2009 after studying theology and linguistics at Noongalinya College. Her eldest daughter, Hilda Ngalmi, says she remembers her mother as a strong cultural woman who ministered in communities around her hometown of Noongamudjba on the Northern Territory's eastern coast for many years in English and in local languages of Woboy and Mara. She is survived by her 6 children, 18 grandchildren and, quote, heaps of great-grandchildren.
1: In sport, Cricket Australia is pushing ahead with plans to partially privatise the Big Bash League despite opposition from New South Wales and Queensland. It'll invite bidders from private investors for the Melbourne Renegades, saying the move will help the league compete with growing international competitions like the IPL. CEO Todd Greenberg says the move will help the BBL compete with overseas competitions and will also benefit the sport at the grassroots level.
4: This may be the biggest strategic decision Australian cricket makes in a generation. This is ultimately a billion-dollar opportunity for our sport and to put that back into players, but importantly, the rest of cricket.
1: And in finance, the ASX 200 has closed 1% lower this afternoon, finishing at 8,920 points, making it the lowest finish for the local share market in 6 weeks. Technology and financials led the losses, but utilities, energy and healthcare were all up. The All Ordinaries is down 0.09% to 9,114. Gold is down 0.1% to $4,402 an ounce. And the Aussie dollar is flat at 72.13 US cents.
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7: Girls getting advice from chatbots on how to exist on only 600 calories a day. Boys being cyberbullied by strangers.
6: The Communications Minister Annika Wells says tech companies must take responsibility for the harms they cause Australian children. And One Nation's Victorian leader Warren Pickering admits to drink driving offences and illegal drug use in his early 20s. Let's get more now on those new moves to control the power of the big tech companies. The federal government has today revealed its proposed digital duty of care laws, which build upon the social media ban for under 16s. Platforms will need to protect children from harmful content, and adults will be given the choice to opt out of algorithms. Communications Minister Annika Wells says harm online extends beyond social media.
7: Girls getting advice from chatbots on how to exist on only 600 calories a day. Boys being cyberbullied by strangers on online games. And young people doing dangerous or illegal things in real life because they saw it online. The duty of care goes beyond social media to keep kids safe.
6: For more on this, Jenna Hudson, also known online as Jenna with the Pink, is an ambassador for the Butterfly Foundation.
8: On first sort of read through, it is really good that they're taking action, and especially on top of the under 16 ban that has really recently come about. My skepticism comes though, Sarah, because I am speaking with these young people every single day through my community and my videos and being a content creator. And they haven't been banned. Most of them have not even had any kind of warning or even any kind of sort of insight that their account is going to be taken down. So my skepticism comes here on how maybe effective this is going to be. But I will put it on the other hand that I do feel like this is really good that the government, especially Albanese's government, are taking control of something that is becoming a really scary issue with eating disorders, pressures especially, but even harmful content. You know, there's extremism content that kids are so easily able to access these days through social media. So I am on one hand really pleased that the government are kind of stepping up and doing something about it. Whether this will be effective or not, only time can tell.
6: Given that the federal government has outlined 6 target areas that they want to protect children from, including like content that is misogynistic, pornography, one of them was eating disorders. What you're saying is there is a huge need for this kind of action, but are you surprised that this is on the federal government's radar?
8: Oh, it's about time. That's probably my first thought, is it surprises me slightly because this kind of stuff has been put to the side for so long. I work with many teens, both girls, boys and non-binary, and a lot of them do feel like they've just been completely shelved, and especially their mental health has never really taken priority from the government perspective. But it's really exciting to see that, I don't know where this is coming from, but there is a force happening at the moment for the government to have to focus more on youth mental health, particularly eating disorder and extremist content like misogynistic content like you're talking about.
6: Part of what the federal government announced today, they said was a middle path, if you will. So it's not requiring users to specifically opt in if they want the social media company's algorithm to dictate what they see. Instead, it appears to be an opt-out system at this stage. What do you think of that? Will an opt-out system be taken up by many teens?
8: Again, if it's implemented, I feel like lots of young people do have enough awareness, and I'm all about empowering young people. Young people are really intelligent and they have the awareness to know what is good for them and what is bad for them. If there is some sort of opt-in, opt-out situation, I do think a lot of them will choose to do the right thing. But this is where the but comes. As I saw with the under 16 social media ban, it wasn't implemented. Many of my followers and my fans that I connect with on a daily basis tell me they never even got a notification on their phone to approve anything. So, yes, I do think it would be really positive if it's actioned correctly.
6: That was Jenna Hudson, also known online as Jenna with the Pink. She's an ambassador for the Butterfly Foundation. And in about 15 minutes' time here on ABC News Radio, we will be joined live by Teach Us Consent founder Chanel Contos for her take on these digital duty of care draft laws. Victorian One Nation leader Warren Pickering says he does not deny taking drugs, including speed and ecstasy, as a young man. Mr. Pickering fronted a media conference today after the Australian newspaper reported claims of illicit drug use from his former partner while they were together. The Victorian leader also admitted to a history of drink driving offences. The scrutiny comes ahead of Victoria's state election on the 28th of November. Mr. Pickering told reporters he made mistakes in his 20s that hurt other people and himself, but was not a drug addict.
9: I'm proud of the man I am today. I sure as hell would not have run for office 4 times in the last 5 years if I wasn't firm in my convictions and comfortable with who I am today. I'd like to provide an example to people that that intend to turn their lives around, that have maybe done it a little rough or made some mistakes when they were younger.
6: That was Victorian One Nation leader Warren Pickering speaking there. Turning to some other news now, a landmark study has found 31 rugby league players have been diagnosed with the degenerative brain disease chronic traumatic encephalopathy, or CTE. Rugby league players in their 20s, 30s and 40s were found to have the degenerative brain disease, which can only be diagnosed after death. Investigative reporter Jessica Halloran is covering this story.
10: For the first time, it's been revealed the scale and prevalence of CTE in rugby league players, and we're talking amateurs and professionals. And what the Australian Sports Brain Bank has found, from 51 donors, and the donors are all male and they have all played rugby league, 31 of them were found to have the brain disease CTE. So it's really giving us an idea of what this game can do to a person's brain.
6: And the ages of these players, at least one was as young as 20, is that right?
10: Yeah, that player was Keith Titmus. He was this amazingly talented young footy player. He started playing rugby league when he was 5. He also played rugby union. So he was training up to twice a week and also playing twice on weekends. I've spoken to his parents previously, Lafo and Paul Titmus. And Keith sadly passed away at the age of 20 on his first day of pre-season training with the Manly Sea Eagles. His parents, in turn, donated his brain, and he was found to have stage 2 CTE, which is quite an advanced stage of the brain disease. So what experts are saying is that really the length of time you play and how much contact you are exposed to can increase the chances of developing CTE.
6: Now, you've also spoken with the family of another player who was found to have had CTE. We should say, of course, CTE can only be diagnosed after death. What did this family tell you?
10: Yes, that family was the Green family, and Amanda Green is Paul Green's widow. And Paul was a great rugby league player and a terrific coach. He led the Cowboys to the first ever NRL premiership in 2015. But before Paul passed away, he was showing some really different behaviour, like behaviour that Amanda hadn't seen before. And I think we've got a grab here of her explaining what Paul was showing, the signs and symptoms, which would later reveal themselves as being CTE signs.
11: Paul's CTE diagnosis meant everything to our family. I honestly don't know how we would have ever got our head around what had happened or why he did what he did if we didn't receive that CTE diagnosis. Paul was a highly intelligent man with an amazing mind that truly allowed him to achieve so much. But I had seen changes in Paul, changes that I had simply put down to the stress of the high-pressure environment that he worked in. But on receiving that diagnosis, I could understand that it wasn't the stress that was causing these changes in Paul. It was, he was suffering from a brain disease that I just didn't understand at the time. To be honest, I sometimes get a bit frustrated that I was involved in the highest level of professional sport here in Australia and I didn't understand this disease. You know, I look back and think, if I had known back then what I now know, could things be different? Could I have supported Paul more? Could I have been there for him? Would this have happened? But unfortunately for me, I'll never know that. But what I can do, I can make sure other families understand this disease. I can make sure we talk about CTE, we talk about Paul, we talk about the amazing research that's currently being done. And hopefully by raising awareness and education, that no one else will suffer like Paul did.
6: That was former rugby league star Paul Green's widow, Amanda Green, there. Now, it's early days because you've only just started rolling out this news, Jessica, but are the NRL doing something about this? What have they had to say?
10: They're yet to make a public comment on these latest statistics, but what we have seen the NRL doing this year is they started imposing contact limits in training at the elite level, but experts would say they would like them to go further, and those changes would be at the lower levels of the game, that contact in training would be restricted at, say, junior sport levels, and that training could even, that tackling could even be stopped until the age of 14. That is what a lot of experts, and especially experts at the Australian Sports Brain Bank, believe, to really, you know, improve, to protect the player's brain health.
6: Are these findings, 31 of these players who donated their brains had CTE. Is that broadly in line with findings in other sports, Jessica?
10: Well, earlier this year on Four Corners, we revealed that 33 Australian rules players had been found to have CTE. The youngest in that cohort was Nick Loudon, who was just 23, who also tragically died by suicide. So what we're seeing is a pattern in contact sports, not only here in Australia, but also across the world. Obviously, in the NFL, there was a recent study that revealed that one in four NFL players were likely to develop CTE if they played at that professional level. So it really is a concern for all sports in all countries that involve heavy contact.
6: That was investigative reporter Jessica Halloran. Time to check finance now with CommSec market analyst Laura Bessarati. Hello to you.
12: Hello, good afternoon.
6: How did the local share market perform today?
12: Well, look, it actually wasn't a very good day for the Aussie market. In fact, we hit a six-week low. We actually just continued to fall as the session went on. So we ended around our worst level of the day, falling by 1%, which actually happened to be our worst day in about 3 months. Now, of course, there's quite a cautious mood going on in markets at the moment, as we've seen, you know, the tensions in the Middle East continue to flare up. We've seen oil prices climbing back towards $100 a barrel once again on the back of those tensions, and there's also those fears around interest rate hikes both here at home and overseas in the United States as well. So, you know, September is kind of living up to its expectations, where historically it has been a tougher month for global share markets. At the moment, we're about 4% away from the record high that we hit in early August, and in the first few days of September we've actually reversed all of the gains that we saw in August as well. So a rough day for markets today, Sarah.
6: And we also heard from an RBA official today, Laura.
12: Look, we did. We heard from Assistant Governor Sarah Hunter, and she was quite explicit in saying the board may well have to raise interest rates if there's a sense that inflation is going to be stronger than we think. So really highlighting the ongoing concerns about inflation. Later tonight, we will hear from another RBA speaker, Andrew Houser, the Deputy Governor, at 7:30 p.m. tonight, Sydney time. So we'll be listening closely for any clues. But at the moment, out of the four major banks, all of them reckon that we're going to get a fourth rate hike this year. Some of them expecting one in November, but NAB actually expecting one even sooner at the end of this month when the RBA meets next. So I guess that jobs data that we get a few days ahead of the next RBA meeting is going to be super important. Also tonight's speech by that RBA official as well, Sarah.
6: Laura Bessarati, thanks for joining us.
12: My pleasure.
6: CommSec market analyst Laura Bessarati there. Time now to get the latest in sport with Mark Adnall.
13: G'day, Sarah. Good afternoon. The Penrith Panthers are gearing up for a tough match against the Sydney Roosters in the first week of the NRL finals. The two teams will face off in a qualifying final at Western Sydney Stadium on Sunday as the Panthers continue their quest for a fifth premiership in 6 years. ABC Sports' Miles Holbrook-Walk spoke with Penrith forward Isaiah Papali'i, starting with how it felt to secure the minor premiership.
14: Yeah, it was awesome for myself for the first time, so I was trying to enjoy the moment. There at the end of the game when I saw the shield for the first time, and just a small achievement, but looking forward to the weeks ahead.
15: Of course, the real key thing with any of these games when you head into finals is that basically the whole season goes out the window. You come up against a Roosters side that aren't doing too well when it comes to the form line. How do you prepare for a team that are going out there to prove a point?
14: I guess be ready for a battle. I think they got us the last time we versed them, and it was a close scoring game there. So I'm looking forward to the Sunday because, yeah, like you said, the season's kind of put behind us now, and this final series starts again, so I'm excited for this Sunday.
15: Finals for a time it eluded you when you're at the Tigers, and then getting to come back into a side of the Panthers here where you're able to then really get closer to the thing you've been chasing for a long time, which is a premiership. How does that feel?
14: Oh, yeah, it feels, grateful and blessed to have the opportunity to be in final series, and like you said, missed out on a couple times there, but yeah, kind of don't want to take it for granted and make the most of this opportunity, because it takes a lot of effort and time to get to this stage, but can be taken away from you just like that. So I don't want to waste this opportunity, and I'm looking forward to the series.
15: Did you think you'd be back here as a player, as an individual?
14: Oh, you'd like to hope so. I think when I had the opportunity to come here, I kind of couldn't say no, because I thought this would be the best opportunity for me to, yeah, like you said, be in the final series again. So, yeah, it's been a good season so far, but, massive challenges ahead.
13: That was Penrith forward Isaiah Papali'i speaking with ABC Sports. Miles Holbrook-Walk ahead of the first week of the NRL finals. To the AFL, Fremantle co-vice captain Andrew Brayshaw says he thinks the team can hit back in their semi-final match against the Cats this week. The Dockers lost their qualifying final by 32 points to Hawthorn, but they will have another chance against Geelong in Perth on Friday night. Brayshaw says he's confident the team will make an improvement on last week.
16: We've had different challenges, whether it's losses or wins. We've always just tried to go 1-0 and have that mentality of taking each week as its own. And I've got no doubt that the boys will bounce back from last week.
13: Cricket Australia is pushing ahead with plans to partially privatise the Big Bash League despite opposition from New South Wales and Queensland. Cricket Australia will invite bidders from private investors for the Melbourne Renegades. Cricket Australia CEO Todd Greenberg says the move will help the BBL compete with overseas competitions and will also benefit the sport at the grassroots level.
4: This may be the biggest strategic decision Australian cricket makes in a generation. This is ultimately a $1 billion opportunity for our sport, and to put that back into players, but importantly the rest of cricket.
13: To some tennis, the men's top seed Alexander Zverev has beaten Italian Luciano Dardari in straight sets in the round of 16 at the US Open in New York. The German Zverev was victorious 6-2, 6-2, 7-6. Zverev will face a Dutchman, Botik von der Schanskulp, in the quarterfinals. Sarah, plenty of sport about, a huge week coming up. AFL, NRL finals, first week of the NRL finals. AFL semi-finals, so Friday night into the weekend. Bring it on, can't wait. Get the telly out. I'll be here on ABC Sport on the radio as well, and plenty of food as well, Sarah.
6: Do you have a specific snack for a specific sport, or is it just open slather?
13: Nah, it's just open slather, isn't it? Open the fridge, get it out.
6: Mike Adnall, thank you.
13: Thank you.
6: Let's take a look at the forecast for tomorrow, Wednesday, the 9th of September. In Brisbane, partly cloudy, a top of 25 degrees tomorrow. Partly cloudy and becoming windy in Sydney tomorrow, a top of 20 degrees. Overcast in Canberra tomorrow, a top of 16. A shower or two for Melbourne, a top of 13 degrees. And same for Hobart, a shower or two, a top of 13 degrees. Overcast in Adelaide, a top of 16. Mostly sunny in Perth tomorrow, a top of 23 degrees. And fine in Darwin tomorrow, a top of 33 degrees. Time now to get the latest national news headlines with Thanmaya Navadar. Hello to you.
1: Hey there, Sarah. Another Australian who'd been unaccounted for following the Nepal-Tibet floods has been found safe. The person was not in the disaster zone, and it brings the number of Australians still unaccounted for to 35. Of those, 34 were on the Kailash Mansarovar pilgrimage. The federal government has today unveiled its new digital duty of care legislation that would require online platforms to proactively prevent foreseeable harm to users. The draft laws also aim to change how algorithms work within social media feeds by allowing users to opt out of suggested content. Online platforms will be required to protect children from harmful content, including that around eating disorders, misogyny, crime, and pornography. A landmark study into the degenerative brain disease CTE has revealed 31 rugby league players have now been diagnosed. The disease was found in players in their 20s, 30s, and 40s, from amateur to professional levels. The wife of decorated rugby league great Paul Green is calling for more support for research into the disease, which is linked to repeated concussions. Victorian One Nation leader Warren Pickering says he does not deny taking drugs, including speed and ecstasy, as a young man. He fronted the media today after the Australian newspaper reported claims of illicit drug use from his former partner while they were together. The Victorian leader also admitted to a history of drink driving offences. And Tame Impala's Kevin Parker has announced he's going to stop meeting fans outside hotels and airports for photos and signatures due to aggressive behaviour. On a recent Instagram story, he says autograph hunters have started using children to acquire his signature and that he's opposed to the practice. Autograph hunters make money by approaching celebrities with organised packs of shirts and photos, aiming to get as much as possible signed in the space of a few seconds and later selling that merch. And if anyone listening wants Sarah's autograph, they can get in touch with me.
6: No one hunts for my
1: autograph. Hey, don't be so hard on yourself.
6: Dhanmaya Navadar, thank you.
1: Thank you.
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6: Sarah Dingle with you here on ABC News Radio. Making news this afternoon, the Prime Minister has unveiled a draft of the federal government's social media duty of care legislation. So will it prevent harm? Shortly we'll be joined by consent campaigner Chanel Contos. And
17: WA's assault rate's now around 78% higher than New South Wales, 56% higher than Queensland.
6: WA's state opposition calls record high assault numbers in the state a sad statistic. As I said, the federal government has unveiled what it's calling a new challenge to the power of the big tech companies today. Its draft digital duty of care laws will allow users of social media to opt in or opt out of the algorithm. What is the algorithm? It's the calculation the social media platform makes to show you content you didn't seek out from people you probably have never heard of. The changes would allow Australians to choose instead a feed showing content just from the people you've actually chosen to follow. The founder of Teach Us Consent, Chanel Contos, has been calling for an opt-in situation where, unless you specifically choose to let big tech curate what you see, the algorithm leaves you alone. She joins us now on the line from the UK. Welcome to News Radio.
18: Thanks for having me.
6: Thank you very much for being awake so early. We appreciate it. First of all, what did you make of the federal government's announcement today?
18: We were really excited to hear this commitment to the Fix Our Feeds campaign that we've been campaigning for a year to put algorithm optionality on the national agenda for various reasons that it's beneficial to society. But our main one comes from the fact that we're trying to prevent the very sudden resurgence of misogynistic attitudes in young boys and men that we're seeing play out as real world harm. Noting that we had a commitment and that it's an exposure draft, so it is really all about the detail of the legislation and ensuring that it's airtight so that tech companies can't maliciously comply, and that Australians get the policy reform in its full intention.
6: Now, last week you made a landmark speech at the National Press Club where you called for an opt-in situation where you have to actually choose to let the algorithm curate your feed and otherwise it leaves you alone. This doesn't appear to go that far, although we don't have the full detail yet. It appears to be, the word appears to be that Australians will be allowed to opt in or opt out of the algorithm. So not entirely what you are calling for. If it is not opt in, will it still be effective in preventing harm?
18: So my understanding, and again repeating that it will wait, nothing's real until it passes legislation and the rules are completely set. But my understanding is when downloading the application now and also for existing users, a push notification will come up. So you'll be prompted to choose what you want your default feed setting to be, whether that's only the people you follow or if you consent to getting recommendation content from other people. And to me, in my understanding, that is a model of affirmative consent. And I would deem that a version of opt-in that, again, so long as it's a true choice and that the other features of the application are all there and that you're not disincentivized by choosing a following only feed, then I feel like it really does achieve the mission of bringing affirmative consent to our screens. We're not saying that tech companies can't have this, they can't use their business model, they can do all the things they want. They just need to ask us first if they're going to bring us into this system where we're essentially consumers of their advertising product.
6: Mm. And what about the fact that Prime Minister and Federal Communications Minister Annika Wells outlined six priority areas where for Australians aged under 18, the platforms have to take steps to prevent content which, I mean, some of these six areas, content that promotes eating disorders, misogynistic content, pornography.

0: glorification of crime, bullying and abuse, and any other material that could inflict serious harm on children. Annika Wells was talking about fines. She said fines of up to $200 million. Is this strong action? Is it strong enough?
1: I was very happy to see misogynistic content be counted in those serious harms because in our earlier conversations with the government, that wasn't yet there. So I think that's great and a win for the sector to understand that we should understand misogyny as a form of serious harm because it can relate to serious real-world harm, physical harm, and also we've had a rise...
0: glorification of crime, bullying and abuse... and any other material that could inflict serious harm on children. Annika Wells was talking about fines. She said fines of up to $200 million. Is this strong action? Is it strong enough?
1: I was very happy to see misogynistic content be counted in those serious harms because...

0: convincing body of evidence to show the link between radical misogyny and violent extremism. So it's actually a national security threat in Australia to overlook misogyny. So that was great to have that in there. And I'm going to be honest, I'm not completely across the whole digital duty of care. We've been very narrow-minded on the Fix Our Feeds campaign and optionality. We're a small organization. You know, it was five young women who launched this campaign, and we've now successfully regulated the biggest tech companies in the world. So we're pretty happy with that bit. But there's a lot more to go. But there might be other people who are more across the details of that for you.
1: Well, congratulations on your work to date. We have heard from the federal opposition today. Shadow Communications Minister Sarah Henderson says the opposition once again will look at the detail of this, but she believes the current draft is an absolute threat to free speech. What do you say to concerns that this is censorship?
0: So the Fix Our Feeds campaign was always very intentionally about choice. And this algorithm switch on or off, however you want to understand it, or again, giving consent to entering a recommendation system. What we know is that the algorithms themselves, as they are today, is actually forms of censorship and forms of promotion, because the algorithm chooses what we see, who sees it, how many people see it, what demographics, in what place. And then they can, you know, people often talk about shadow banning on the internet. They can hide content as well, and they can conceal content if it says certain words or phrases that isn't aligned with whatever the tech owner's ideology is at the time. So the algorithm itself, I think, is a threat to freedom of information and access to information and free speech, whereas having a feed of people that you intentionally follow means that you actually get the chance to see content from all of those people, and that can't be disrupted by an engagement recommendation system. So our understanding is that it would promote free speech, promote democracy in that way. The digital duty of care more broadly, again, I'm not across the specifics of it, but free speech always has the caveat of, you know, extreme harm in that way. And that's something that I think for young people in particular, we should be very conscious of.
1: I want to ask, given that you are in the UK, there's been moves from around the world in different ways to restrict the power or the access of the tech companies, in particular the social media platforms. There was, of course, a landmark lawsuit in the US, 29 US states against Meta. Meta settled very quickly. Where you are in the UK, there's a deadline about to pass, I believe, for social media companies to restrict nude imagery. The, you know, feeding of nude imagery to children has to be locked down. And now we've got, of course, all these moves from the Australian government as well. Do you feel there is a sense of the tide turning on this, that, you know, there's power being clawed back in some ways?
0: I think so. I think we are having a global turn, and I think that Australia is at the forefront of it. We were the first country to have an e-safety commissioner, and Julia Mingrant is, you know, one of the first kind of world leaders in that way to regulate our online space to make it safer and understand that harms that occur online can be just as significant as harms that can occur offline, or that there can be interaction between them. And I think there is a tide turning, because again, what we've had with these social media companies is when we first downloaded them, or when I first downloaded them in 2010, 2008-ish, they were connection platforms. They were ways to keep up to date with friends. Now they're essentially just very sophisticated advertising models. And with that, I think comes consumer protection necessities. And we understand that tech companies, that the kind of equivalent industries in terms of addiction and obsession that can come with the use of them, and also potential harmful behaviors on mental health or physical health, is the same as the tobacco industry, or also maybe like the drug or pharmaceutical industry. And that means that we have gotten to a point where we understand that there are industries in our country that do require regulation and safeguarding.
1: And while I've got you, Chanel, we've seen the news today that the South Australian government has adopted a campaign, which is across Australia, but they have announced they will roll this out across the state. And it's called Wait Mate, and it basically allows parents to pledge to wait until they give their kids a smartphone at all. The recommended age point is

0: year nine, but they can, of course, drag it out. But it's about connecting parents with other parents in the same school who are pledging the same thing. So it's kind of like empowering parents. What do you think of that kind of idea?
1: I mean, I think it's a great idea. I've seen it happen in the UK as well, and kind of grassroots movements at schools with parents getting together and making these agreements. And I've heard about it happening at schools in Sydney as well. I think that what can be really hard for a young person is if all their friends are on socials and they're not. So if no one's on it, then they're really not missing out on that much. You know, they still have access to websites to get information, and they're still, I would be very supportive of bringing back landlines, or I know there's also those sorts of kind of like home phone movements so that young kids can stay connected after hours in a kind of like safe, in a way that they have their own space, but it's semi-supervised. And one thing I will say is, in terms of online harms and keeping your kids safe, and in terms of how often we know that young people come across harmful and pornographic content on the internet, and the way that that's kind of intentionally targeted to them, whether it's from porn companies or social media companies, you cannot give your kid a smartphone unless you're having those conversations or are willing for them to see that content. So it comes with responsibility from kind of all the people around them to make sure that they can do it in the safest way possible. If you do decide to give them a smartphone, and whatever age you do that is when you think that, you know, you're willing for them to accidentally come across this content, you think they'll be able to adequately seek help from you if they do.
0: Chanel Contos, it's been so great having your thoughts here on ABC News Radio. Thank you very much for joining us.
1: Thanks, Sarah. I really appreciate it.
0: That is the founder of Teach Us Consent, Chanel Contos, speaking to us live from the UK. You're listening to ABC News Radio. Making headlines, the Australian Border Force has seized hundreds of thousands of illicit tobacco products worth more than $800,000 and almost $4 million in foregone taxes. Overseas, in Fiji, the trial of a man accused of raping an Australian Virgin Airlines crew member has begun in the country's high court. Elisa Tanoa Dege is charged with rape and sexual assault. And in France, the Eiffel Tower has been forced to close after female employees were hidden during a visit by a conservative Hindu delegation. The delegation made a private visit to the Eiffel Tower. As they passed through, women were asked to leave their workstations so that men could take their places. Well, coming back home, the Centre for Public Integrity says a $500 million fund used by federal Labor at the last election was, quote, prima facie a misuse of public money or serious pork barrelling. The centre found that ahead of last year's federal election, some marginal seats were awarded tens of millions of dollars in grants, while 45 others received nothing at all. Since projects were only allowed to apply for funding by invitation, the opposition and independent MPs are asking just how those grants were chosen and how those invitations were issued. Federal Infrastructure Minister Catherine King says the grant scheme delivered on the government's election promises and followed grant rules. Anthony Whealy is chair of the Centre for Public Integrity and a former New South Wales Court of Appeals judge.
2: I think what we're saying is that it's potentially the misuse of public money. I don't like the phrase pork barrelling myself. I think that diminishes the seriousness of what can be involved when public money is not used correctly. So I'd prefer to say that what's involved here is really potentially the misuse of public money, because we can see the consequences of the grants, where the money's going to, and we can analyse what that means, and we've done that, and that demonstrates that ALP electoral divisions were massively favoured, but more significantly, marginal but competitive seats for the ALP were also disproportionately funded. So we can see those conclusions, and that leads us to the statement that potentially this is a misuse of public money, unless the government can satisfactorily explain the process it followed in selecting those people who were invited to apply for money. Bear in mind, this was a closed process. It wasn't based on merit. There were no guidelines published. It was what we call closed process, and it flies in the face of a very important principle, Sarah, if I may state it, and that is that public monies should be allocated through a system Australians can trust. So decisions must be made on merit, transparently, and subject to meaningful scrutiny. In this case, none of that applied, so we're very concerned that this may well be the misuse of public money. See, as I say, we know the consequences, and that looks bad. What we don't know, because we're not the Auditor General, and we're not a corruption, anti-corruption society, we can't call in the government and examine them. We do not know what process they followed, but so far, they haven't given a satisfactory explanation. It's no explanation just to say, oh, well, these are the things we committed to doing at the election. How did they pick these potential people for grants, and to whom invitations were issued in the face of the fact that so many other worthy places received no invitation? That's really the problem.
0: I believe there were 45 federal electorates which missed out entirely. Do we know when the invitations to apply for funding were issued? Is there any sort of clues in the timing to this?
2: Look, there may be. I'm not aware of that myself, but it may be within one of the spreadsheets in our report. I'd have to check that. I'm afraid I'm not in a position to answer that question directly as to exactly when the invitations were issued. I'd like to know about the whole process, and not only the dates involved, but I think we do know that there was very little time left for people to reply, and I'm sure the dates are there in the report, Sarah, but I just can't recall them if I did see them.
0: Okay, so you mentioned the Auditor General just now. Is that what is required? Do you want the Auditor General to look into this?
2: Well, I want to hear what the government's got to say first, and then I would answer that question. But again, prima facie, I may use that phrase. I know, prima facie, on the surface of it, we do need to have some sort of official investigation of it if the government don't give us a satisfactory explanation. I don't know what a satisfactory explanation could be, but so far we're not getting it.
0: In a statement, Catherine King said the program was in line with long-standing practice and principles for these types of grants. Is that satisfactory, given that we have seen question marks over previous grant programs in the past?
2: We sure have. And Sarah, as you know, the Centre for Public Integrity has been complaining bitterly over the last 7 or 8 years that the governments keep saying, oh, this is something we always do. Yeah, they do, but it's wrong. We should have a system of open, competitive, merit-based grant schemes with clear guidelines and transparent outcomes. We have to have that. This, whatever this old system is she's referring to, it's wrong, and it leads to the misuse of public money.
0: To be clear, it's entirely possible that the recipients of these grants were worthy, but it's just that we don't know that at this point because we don't understand fully the invitation and
2: process. Yes, I agree with that.
0: Yeah.
2: Well, it may be they're very worthy. On the other hand, there's plenty of other worthy ones, but they weren't given a chance, and that's what's wrong about it.
0: Now, critics of the National Anti-Corruption Commission, including yourself, have said that the NAC doesn't actually have any teeth. But is this the kind of activity that you would be willing to refer to the NAC if no further explanation is forthcoming?
2: If there were no satisfactory explanation forthcoming, I think it is a matter that it probably is worthy of investigation by the NAC. Whether they'd be interested in investigating it, I don't know. In the past, I don't think they would have. But, you know, this is a perennial problem and an old problem, and it really needs to be resolved by a definitive answer.
0: Anthony Wheely there, the chair of the Centre for Public Integrity and a former New South Wales Court of Appeals judge. Well, despite what the Oasis song says, the Gallagher brothers are looking back in anger ahead of a major archive of unsanctioned band recordings going up for auction. More than 100 hours of concerts, rehearsals and candid conversations between Noel and Liam Gallagher recorded during the band's height of fame are expected to sell for millions. That, despite the fact that the buyer won't be able to release those recordings without the band's approval. Angus Randall reports.
3: Some might say that we should never ponder. Noel and Liam Gallagher often reserve their harshest insults for each other.
4: He can lick my I don't give a what he does.
5: And as for his friends, he hasn't got any, so I don't know what he's on about.
6: The problem is that he thinks he's not the problem. He thinks that I'm both the problems.
3: But the brothers have been largely united in recent years, and together they're battling a former sound engineer who captured some of Oasis's biggest moments, including a recording of the band on the banks of Loch Lomond in Scotland in 1996, previously only available as a low-res bootleg. Hugh Richards holds an archive of more than 100 hours of Oasis concerts, rehearsals and conversations between the brothers between 1994 and 2001. His son, Owain, is selling the Oasis treasure trove. It could fetch up to $3 million. The band has expressed concerns about the sale, but music writer and critic Bernard Zuhl says there's not much Oasis can do.
7: Well, morally, they've got every right. Legally, it seems doubtful that they can stop the sale.
3: Owain Richards says the audio is in good enough condition to create a live album, but any release would have to be sanctioned by Oasis, which still holds the intellectual property rights to the songs. So if the path to profit is unclear, why would anyone spend millions of dollars on these tapes?
7: People will pay money to have any kind of artifact, essentially, of a band that they like or a band that they think might accrue value or their product might accrue value in the future, so it would be an investment.
3: Artists will often hold on to an archive of recordings, including demos and unreleased tracks. Bernard Zuhl expects at least some of these Oasis recordings will find their way out into the world.
7: There's every chance that someone will bootleg the bootleg and make it available on the net for free. There's also a reasonable chance that somewhere down the line, Oasis may purchase this themselves. I mean, they're not short of a quid.
3: Oasis has been having a moment. First, getting the band back together for its first tour since 2009, including five sellout shows across Sydney and Melbourne last year.
8: Oh, you've been carrying on, you're all right, you missed us, yeah?
3: And now a new documentary serving as a tour diary.
9: I feel like I'm exercising demons, getting it all out, the rage.
3: Bernard Zuhl says Oasis fans are primed to spend some cash to feel young again.
7: There is an interest in reliving the peak moments of your life, which for a lot of people is somewhere between 15 and 25, when the best music ever made was made. And so that's why bands can come back after 20 or 30 years and make good money, because their audience is at the right age for wanting to remember or pretend that they're 18 again, have the money to do it, and the product is available.
3: The Oasis auction will take place in early October.
0: Angus Randall reporting there. Mark Adenall will be bidding at that auction, won't you?
10: I just took in that line, I'm pretending to be 18
0: again. I know, it was brutal, wasn't it? Brutal end to that story.
10: Very harsh. Come on, Oasis. Never a dull moment with Oasis.
0: Correct.
10: Good afternoon, Sarah. AFL first Western Bulldogs midfielder Tom Liberatore. He's retired from the AFL after 16 seasons, 268 games. The 33-year-old played in the Bulldogs. A 2016 premiership, won the club's best and fairest in 2014. And Liberatore's father, Tony, he also played for the Dogs, won the prestigious Brownlow medal back in 1990. Still in the AFL, Adelaide Crows midfielder Sam Berry says the team's excited for the challenge against the dual reigning premiers, the Brisbane Lions, in this weekend's semi-final. The last time the teams met at the Gabba, Adelaide was handed a 52-point thrashing, which Berry says the team is keen to make amends for. This time, the Crows will face a Brisbane side desperate to bounce back from a 53-point loss to the depleted Sydney Swans. Berry says they're expecting Brisbane to be at their best.
11: Yeah, really excited. You know, it's a great challenge. We went over there earlier this year and didn't get it quite right. So I think we're all looking forward to try and make amends there. And yeah, I guess it's an opportunity that we're looking forward to just grab with both hands.
10: The Penrith Panthers are gearing up for a tough contest against the Sydney Roosters in the first week of the NRL Finals. The two teams will face off in a qualifying final at Western Sydney Stadium on Sunday as the Panthers continue their quest for a fifth premiership in just 6 years. The fourth-placed Roosters have had some success against this season's minor premiers, most recently a 12-6 win in August. Penrith forward Isaiah Papali says finals means a clean slate for both teams.
12: They got us the last time we versed them, and it was a close scoring game there, so I'm looking forward to the Sunday because the season's kind of put behind us now, and this final series starts again, so I'm excited for this Sunday.
10: There are calls for more rugby league players to donate their brains to science, with a landmark study revealing 31 rugby league players now being

0: diagnosed with the degenerative brain disease, CTE. Jessica Halloran reports.
1: The latest statistics obtained by the ABC were based on the findings of the first 150 brain examinations completed at the Australian Sports Brain Bank. Of the 51 rugby league players' brains donated, 31 were found to have CTE. They played at various levels of the game from amateur to professional. They include Manly Sea Eagles player Keith Titmus, who died of exertional heat stroke at just 20, and celebrated player and coach Paul Green. Amanda Green is Paul's wife.
2: I feel a massive responsibility to the next generation of young athletes to help protect their brain health, and brain donation is so important to this.
1: She says research is key to understanding this disease.
0: Cricket Australia is pushing ahead with plans to partially privatise the Big Bash League despite opposition from New South Wales and Queensland. Cricket Australia will invite bidders from private investors for the Melbourne Renegades. Cricket Australia CEO Todd Greenberg says the move will help the BBL compete with overseas competitions and will also benefit the sport at the grassroots level.
3: This may be the biggest strategic decision Australian cricket makes in a generation. This is ultimately a billion-dollar opportunity for our sport, and to put that back into players, but importantly, the rest of cricket.
0: And Sarah, a bit of tennis to finish us off. The men's top seed, Alexander Zverev, has beaten Italian Luciano Dardari straight sets in the round of 16 at the US Open in New York. Zverev had the victory 6-2, 6-2, 7-6. The US Open continues. That's all the sport for now, Sarah. I'll be back, though, in about an hour.
4: Mark Adnall, thank you. Taking a look at the forecast for tomorrow, Wednesday, the 9th of September. Partly cloudy in Brisbane, a top of 25 degrees. Becoming windy and partly cloudy in Sydney, also a top of 20 degrees. In Canberra tomorrow, overcast and a top of 16. A shower or two in Melbourne and Hobart tomorrow, a top of 13 degrees in both cities. Overcast in Adelaide tomorrow, a top of 16. Mostly sunny in Perth, a top of 23. And in Darwin tomorrow, sunny, a top of 33 degrees. That's it from me, Sarah Dingle. Time now for 5 minutes of news, followed by PM. And then Laura Chilingirian will take you through the evening.

0: ABC News, I'm Thanmaya Navada. Another Australian who'd been unaccounted for following the Nepal-Tibet floods has been found safe. Correspondent Meghna Bali reports.
1: The person found was not in the disaster zone. It brings the number of Australians still unaccounted for to 35. Of those, 34 were travelling as part of the Kailash Mansarovar pilgrimage, while one person was not part of the tour. Families of those still missing are pushing for more resources and rescue teams to reach the areas where they believe their loved ones were when the floods struck. Australian officials are continuing to work with authorities in Nepal and China as the search continues. Meghna Bali, ABC News.
0: A landmark study has revealed 31 rugby league players have now been diagnosed with the degenerative brain disease CTE, with a footballer as young as 20 found to have had the disease. Jessica Halloran has more.
2: Players in their 20s, 30s and 40s have been found to have had the disease, among them celebrated footballer and NRL coach Paul Green, as well as Manly Sea Eagles player Keith Titmus, who was just 20. The latest statistics were presented in a paper based on the findings from the first 150 brain examinations completed at the Australian Sports Brain Bank. Neurophysiologist Alan Pearce was one of the authors of the research, which found that of the 51 rugby league players' brains donated to the Brain Bank, 31 had CTE.
3: What the data tells us is that rugby league needs to be reducing the amount of exposure for risk of CTE.
2: He wants changes to junior rugby league to reduce early exposure.
0: The NRL has been contacted for comment. The Assistant Technology Minister says artificial intelligence companies will be captured by the government's digital duty of care laws. The draft rules released today will require digital service providers to give adult users greater control of their social media algorithms. Platforms will also need to protect under-18s from harmful content online. Andrew Charlton says the laws will have an impact on AI companies.
4: AI companies are captured in this digital duty of care. AI companies will be required to make sure that they don't present children with harmful material. They'll be required to meet the other elements of the digital duty of care, just as they should be.
0: Australian students have recorded their lowest ever scores in reading and mathematics in an international test running for 25 years. The specialist reporting team's Miwa Bloomer has the details.
5: Every 3 years, 15-year-olds from roughly 90 countries around the world sit the PISA exam. This year, Australian students improved marginally in science but recorded their lowest ever scores in reading and mathematics. Jonas Berling from the Australian Council for Educational Research said Australian students still performed above the OECD average in all subjects.
6: While we see some declines in the long run, we're still a very strong country.
5: Australian students were ranked 10th in the world in science and reading and 16th in mathematics.
0: Overseas authorities say more than 70 people have been wounded in a wave of Houthi attacks on Saudi Arabia. The attacks come after weeks of escalating clashes between the Houthis and Saudi-backed government forces in Yemen, which shattered a four-year truce in the country's civil war. Fighting has raged on fronts including Yemen's west coast, with government forces saying they've made territorial gains in several provinces. The Houthis have also launched attacks on Saudi oil facilities and tankers in the Red Sea. The British government will set out proposals designed to ban goods made in Israeli settlements in the occupied West Bank. Settlements are illegal under international law, and recent months have seen a rise in violence towards Palestinians in the West Bank by settlers. The Israeli government has previously warned it would retaliate if any new measures were introduced, but the US ambassador to Israel, Mike Huckabee, argues development on the West Bank is allowed.
7: 25% of the medicines that are purchased in the UK are manufactured in Israel. So where will you replace those? Is the UK also putting the same kind of very strong sanction on North Korea, on China, on Russia?
0: And Westpac has become the last of the big four banks to change its interest rate prediction and is now forecasting a rate hike at the Reserve Bank's November meeting. The bank had previously expected that the RBA's next move would be down, but in a note, Chief Economist Lucy Ellis says the data now suggests a likely 0.25% November rise to 4.6%. She says the main reasons for the shift are the growing evidence of a more resilient household sector and a larger than expected impetus from the spillovers from the data center boom. 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
8: Good evening and welcome to PM. I'm Samantha Donovan, coming to you from the lands of the Wurundjeri people of the Kulin Nation in Melbourne. Tonight, the federal government unveils its proposed digital duty of care laws. Also, a plan to build a $40 billion data centre in the Northern Territory prompts a conflict of interest controversy, and the Australian Brain Bank's new findings on the prevalence of the brain disease, CTE, in rugby players.
3: CTE is not a disease for old people. We see this disease in young athletes as well. Rugby league needs to be reducing the amount of exposure for risk of CTE.
8: The federal government has released plans for new laws that would change Australians' social media feeds. Platforms would be required to protect under-18s from harmful content like pornography and that which encourages eating disorders, crime or hostile ideas about women. And if the laws are passed by Parliament, all users would be able to decide if they want an algorithm to determine what appears in their feeds. Isabel Masali reports.
9: In the early days of social media, your feed would just be your family and friends or pages you've looked at. Sometimes you'd simply reach the end and have no more posts to look at for a while. The federal government now wants to give you the chance to bring that experience back and ditch the algorithms.
10: My feed, my way. This is not about giving government control. It's about giving people control. It's about putting choice back into the hands of Australians online.
9: That's Prime Minister Anthony Albanese releasing the draft legislation for the Digital Duty of Care. It includes a requirement for social media platforms to ask if you want the algorithm to determine your feed or just see those you follow.
10: This is sensible, pragmatic, practical reform. It gives users choice and it will hold the big tech companies responsible for inaction. If they don't follow our laws, they will face significant penalties of more than $100 million. We have an opportunity to shape technology for the better rather than let it shape us. And that is what our reforms are all about.
9: There will also be a crackdown on illegal content such as child abuse material and the promotion of terrorism. But for under-18s, there'll be further changes designed to make being online safer. Communications Minister Annika Wells says the proposed changes cover specific types of content on apps, online games and AI chatbots.
11: It's about serious harms for kids, and there are six of those, which you'll see, which is content around the promotion of eating disorders. So, like I said, a chatbot giving a teenage girl advice about how to exist on 600 calories a day. Misogynistic content that promotes hostile attitudes towards women, so that might be a particular platform circulating content that women or girls are equivalent to beasts or animals. Pornography, content that glorifies crime or dangerous stunts, and then content that causes serious distress, and that includes abuse and cyberbullying.
9: The Minister and Prime Minister were joined today by child safety advocates who were quick to offer their support. Wayne Holdsworth's son died by suicide after being harassed online. He was the victim of sexual extortion.
12: We need to act now. Because as each week passes, we lose Australian children to social media. Either they're damaged or they're damaged forever. As each week passes, we lose our Australian children. Just like I lost my son, Mac, 2.5 years ago. We can't see that happening again. We've got to act now. It's so important.
9: Dr. Jim Hungerford is from the Butterfly Foundation.
13: Every month, we lose 100 Australians to eating disorders. The Butterfly Helpline hears from people every day whose feeds are filled with idealised, unrealistic and weight-focused content. And we know that they are one of the key drivers for the development of an eating disorder.
9: Today's announcement follows the federal government's social media ban for under-16s, which it maintains is working and has seen more than 5 million accounts removed or deactivated. But many Australian children and teens are still accessing the platforms. RMIT Professor of Information Sciences, Lisa Given, thinks these new changes will make a difference to online safety.
14: I really have always believed that if we had digital duty of care from the beginning, we wouldn't have actually needed the social media legislation. I think, you know, the government made a choice 2 years ago to put their energies behind the social media legislation. And many experts, including myself, knew that there were technical challenges. So I think with this legislation, the difference here is it's really putting the onus on the tech companies to actually up their game, improve the design features, remove harmful content. And that's really, in my view, where we should be putting our energy.
9: As for the proposed changes to user feeds, Professor Given says she'll probably leave the algorithm behind because she's increasingly seeing content she's not interested in. But others may stick with it.
14: As much as we find them harmful or we're worried about them, they're also the thing that kind of is very enticing to us. It's often what keeps us on our phone and continuously scrolling because we do find parts of the world that we didn't know existed. And sometimes that's really, really positive. So what people may find if they opt out is it may feel a little bit boring. It may feel a little bit less connected to the outer world beyond their normal friend groups or the things that they've come to know already. And so I think that transition could actually be quite challenging for many people.
9: The government is seeking feedback on the draft legislation, and it's expected to be introduced to Parliament later this year. TikTok and Meta have been contacted for comment.
8: Isabel Massali, and if you or anyone you know need help, please call Lifeline on 13 11 14. New research on the degenerative brain disease, CTE, has revealed it's far more prevalent among former rugby league players in this country than previously thought. The Australian Sports Brain Bank can now confirm that 31 players, both professional and amateur, had the condition when they died. That result came from studying the 51 brains that have been donated so far. The wife of one late NRL player is calling for more players to agree to donate their brains to research. Jessica Halloran filed this report.
2: Amanda Green has been involved in rugby league for most of her life. Her husband Paul was a celebrated player, and he also led the North Queensland Cowboys to their first ever premiership win in 2015.
15: He's got the premiership.
2: But towards the end of Paul's life, Amanda noticed some behaviour change.
16: Symptoms such as anxiety, he had become quite impatient, quite impulsive in his decision making. He definitely had lower levels of tolerance and quite elevated emotions. So these were changes that I had seen over time that I'd put down to the stress of his job.
2: Paul died by suicide in August 2022. He was just 49. Just months after his death, Paul was diagnosed with CTE, a disease caused by repetitive hits to the head. Amanda says researchers told her Paul was one of the worst cases seen in Australia. Back then, she had no idea what the brain disease CTE was.
16: To be honest, I sometimes get a bit frustrated that I was involved in the highest level of professional sport here in Australia and I didn't understand this disease. You know, I look back and think, if I'd known back then what I now know, could things be different? Could I have supported Paul more? Could I have been there for him? And hopefully by raising awareness and education that no one else will suffer like Paul did.
2: Paul's CTE results form a part of a landmark paper by the Australian Sports Brain Bank. The study by Alan Pearce and his colleagues, which was presented at a concussion conference in Melbourne today, revealed of the 51 rugby league players' brains donated to the Brain Bank, 31 were found to have CTE. Those results included footballers in their 20s, 30s and 40s.
3: Well, what the data tells us is that rugby league needs to be reducing the amount of exposure for risk of CTE. So this means that, you know, we need to think about contact training limits.
2: The youngest found to have CTE was Manly Sea Eagles squad member Keith Titmus, who was just 20 years old.
3: Well, what we do see is that CT is not a disease for old people or of old people. We see this disease in young athletes as well, and Keith Titmus is a very good example of a rugby league player who passed away at 20 years of age and was diagnosed with CTE post-mortem. And so this shows us that CTE, the pathology of CTE is developing in children due to this exposure to contact, repetitive contact over their junior years. So this is one of the reasons why we are calling for modifying of these sports to non-contact versions.
2: While the NRL recently introduced contact training limits, Alan Pearce also wants changes at the junior levels of the game.
3: We need to have touch rugby league for children up to the age of 14 years of age because that reduces the exposure risk that we're seeing here.
2: Amanda Green is appealing for more players at all levels of the game to donate their brains to the Australian Sports Brain Bank. Her ultimate hope is that one day there will be a diagnosis for CTE in life.
16: If we could diagnose this disease in life, we could not only help those who are currently suffering, but we could start clinical trials. We could maybe one day have a treatment. For me, the greatest gift that we can give the next generation is brain donation.
2: Research in the United States is also coming up with worrying results. Last month, a study at Boston University revealed at least one in four former NFL players who died between 2016 and 2021 were found to have CTE.
8: Jessica Halloran with that report. This is PM. I'm Samantha Donovan. You can hear all our programs live or later on ABC Listen. Ahead, Cricket Australia gives the go-ahead for private investment in the Big Bash League. In the Northern Territory, the Deputy Chief Minister is under pressure after it was revealed his sister-in-law works for a company that's planning to build a $40 billion data centre. The revelation has independent politicians and community groups demanding the country Liberal Party government reassure Territorians the project isn't being given preferential treatment. Jane Barden has more.
17: In July, the NT's Deputy Chief Minister and Energy Minister, Gerard Mealy, promoted a plan by Beetaloo Digital to build a $40 billion data centre south of Darwin.
18: This is a classic example of how the Territory gas industry, particularly the Beetaloo, is going to enable jobs and enable investment here in the Northern Territory.
17: The Territory Government has granted Beetaloo Digital exclusive access to 185 hectares of government land and endorsed the company's proposal to power it with gas from its parent company, Beetaloo Energy. Gerard Mealy again.
18: This is a great opportunity to show the Territory is open for business on the back of the gas industry here in the Northern Territory.
17: Mr. Mealy didn't let the public know that his sister-in-law, Bethany Mealy, works for Beetaloo Digital in strategic engagement. The Territory's Disclosure Act doesn't require Mr. Mealy to publicly disclose the link, but the NT's Ministerial Code of Conduct says that ministers must declare any conflicts between their personal interests and public duties, including conflicts involving their close family members. Mr. Mealy told the ABC he made all required declarations in accordance with the Ministerial Code. Beetaloo Energy says all proper disclosures have been made about its employee. The chairman of the Centre for Public Integrity think tank, Anthony Whealy, says the family link has the potential to erode public trust in government processes.
19: In a development of this size and dimension, it's fundamentally important that any possible conflict of interest or apprehension of bias be made clear by disclosure at the earliest possible moment, because it's the perception of a conflict of interest that does the damage.
17: Bree Anns is the Environment Centre NT's director.
20: We were shocked by today's revelation and really disappointed. And it's not because there's any evidence that Minister Mealy has failed to make the required disclosures, but it's a broader issue of public trust and public confidence in the government.
17: independent Northern Territory MP Justine Davis is calling for an explanation from Mr. Maley.
1: Look, I think he absolutely needs to be transparent about what conversations are happening, because trusting government is all about actually trusting that they're going to be acting in your interests. So it's just not good enough to have someone who's the Deputy Chief Minister having a close relative in a senior role in the company that's going to be benefiting from the deals that this government is signing off on.
17: Just weeks ago, the federal government was pushing to ensure that all Australian data centres would be powered by renewable energy. But the government has since clarified that it will allow state and territory governments to power the new centres with fossil fuels if they can prove the energy source will be cheaper than renewables. Justine Davis says the NT government's determination to use Beetaloo gas to power the data centre and possible impacts on water and emissions need to be investigated.
1: We have thousands of signatures on petitions of people calling for a moratorium who are saying we don't know what this means for the territory, and until we do, we need to have a pause so we can actually find out what it's going to mean for our water, for our land, for our data sovereignty, for our future.
17: The Master Builders NT Chief Executive Sally-Ann Innes says her industry wants and needs the work of constructing data centres.
21: We need a long-term, transparent pipeline of work, policies that encourage business investment, and this is a great opportunity, but also it helps with our workforce development and maintaining that skilled workforce here in the Northern Territory.
17: Justine Davis is sceptical about the NT government's claim that data centres will boost employment.
1: What jobs are they talking about? Not this big spruiking thousands and thousands of jobs. In the long term, I've seen figures that it may be 300 jobs in the long term.
17: The NT government has rejected a call from the Labor opposition for an inquiry to be held into data centre planning, regulation and transparency.
8: That report from Jane Barden and Matt Garrick. Overseas, where thousands of Serbs have turned out in Belgrade for the funeral of one of Europe's most notorious war criminals, Ratko Mladic. The Bosnian Serb commander orchestrated the massacre of more than 8,000 Muslim men and boys in Srebrenica in 1995. Mladic was serving life in prison when he died nearly 2 weeks ago. But despite his crimes, many in Serbia still regard him as a national hero, and that's straining the country's relationship with the European Union. David Sparks reports.
22: He was a convicted war criminal, but that didn't stop thousands of supporters marching to his funeral and paying homage to Ratko Mladic. One man in the crowd wore a T-shirt with the words, "Is it really a crime to defend the Serbian people?" For this crowd, the late commander is a hero.
23: Those who say he was a criminal are the biggest criminals in this world, because we know who Ratko Mladic was. The whole world is against us because they want to destroy us.
24: To the man who at that time, in difficult times, stood on the bulwark of Serbism, we can say with certainty, thanks to the general.
22: Outside Serbia, Ratko Mladic was known as the Butcher of Bosnia. But here he was buried with full military honours, with a ceremony led by the supreme head of the Serbian Orthodox Church. Government ministers and other prominent figures were in attendance. His son, Darko Mladic, addressed the funeral.
24: Ratko reunited the Serbian people in his death for the second time. The first time he went to defend Serbian people, and today we see him off. Thank you all.
22: Ratko Mladic commanded Bosnian Serb forces in the 1990s against the armies of Bosnian Croats and of the Bosniaks, a predominantly Muslim ethnic group. In 1995, his troops systematically executed more than 8,000 Bosniak men and boys. A United Nations War Crimes Tribunal found him guilty in 2017, and he was serving his prison sentence at The Hague when he died, aged 84. In Bosnia, where Mladic's horrific crimes were committed, the families of the victims have expressed anger at the adulation he's now receiving.
23: They killed my three sons, my husband, my grandson. That's five men from my household. Ratko Mladic claims to be a hero and they want him to be their hero. But to me, he's nothing but a piece of dirt.
22: A Serbian government minister had said Mladic would receive a state funeral, but that was met with fierce criticism from European leaders and the plan was scrapped. The EU has released a statement saying
0: Ratko Mladic was a convicted war criminal who had committed war crimes, genocide and crimes against humanity. Any glorification of war criminals, genocide denial and revisionism contradict the most fundamental European values and have no place in the EU or in EU candidate countries.
22: Serbia has been a candidate to join the EU since 2012, although talks have stalled in recent years, and the reverence now being shown to Ratko Mladic is seen as yet another barrier to membership. But there is at least one foreign country echoing the praise for Ratko Mladic. Russia's ambassador to Serbia was at the funeral, paying his respects to the late war criminal.
8: David Sparks with that report. Cricket Australia has decided to allow private investment in the Big Bash League, starting with the sale of the Melbourne Renegades. The decision of the sport's governing body comes despite the opposition of two of the most powerful cricketing states, New South Wales and Queensland. Cricket Australia argues privatisation is the way of the future and will ensure players are paid fairly. Here's Angus Randall.
4: Flanked by some of Australia's biggest cricket stars, including the men's and women's captains, Cricket Australia Chief Executive Todd Greenberg announces a big change to the way the sport operates.
5: This may be the biggest strategic decision Australian cricket makes in a generation. This is ultimately a billion-dollar opportunity for our sport.
4: Last night, the Cricket Australia Board approved the partial privatisation of the Big Bash League without unanimous support from the six cricketing states. The first step will be the 100% sale of the Melbourne Renegades to private investors. Once that licence has been sold, other states will be able to sell up to 49% stakes in their Big Bash clubs to approved buyers.
5: The opportunity to bring private capital into cricket, both for the capital but the capability, has the ability to shape cricket like we've never seen before.
4: Victoria, Tasmania and Western Australia have been pushing for privatisation. New South Wales and Queensland remain opposed, and South Australia had been on the fence. But now it's going ahead anyway. Cricket Australia Chair Mike Baird says the decision allows all states to choose their own path.
6: If we're on balance, looking at the majority, weighing up every issue and consideration, we got to a position that we thought, yes, we wanted to proceed. And those that don't, well, obviously we respect that. I mean, people have, through self-determination, an option not to participate.
4: Todd Greenberg says Cricket Australia will retain control over the things that matter.
5: The sovereignty, the leadership, the decision-making all still sits and rests with Cricket Australia, and that is a fundamental part of this project.
4: Daniel Brettig is the chief cricket writer for The Age. He says Cricket Australia believed there was a cost to waiting any longer.
7: In particular, they wanted to push ahead with the expressions of interest into sale process for the Melbourne Renegades, which are the team that Cricket Victoria in particular want to sell 100% of. They don't want to run the team anymore. As a consequence of

0: that Cricket Victoria has been pushing very hard to get that process underway. And at the same time, Cricket Australia are eager to explore private investment in the Big Bash League. And it was their view that with a state on board that wants to sell, they had the ability to allow that sale process to continue. Obviously, there's some other states around the country with different views.
1: The privatisation is likely to attract interest from the Indian Premier League franchises, which already own teams in other T20 leagues. For example, the Chennai Super Kings also operate the Joburg Super Kings in South Africa and the Texas Super Kings in the United States. The opening match of this year's Big Bash men's season will be held in Chennai between the Melbourne Renegades and Perth Scorchers, two of the teams most in favour of privatisation. Bharat Sundaresan is a cricket commentator and writer. He says there might also be investment coming from closer to home.
2: From all reports, there are enough people with a lot of money and interest in buying sporting teams in Perth or in Western Australia who would want to claim Perth Scorchers as their own. And you know how parochial Western Australia is. So it's going to be interesting to see where that money comes from. But yeah, it feels like there's no stopping it anymore.
1: The Big Bash and its state-based predecessor was one of the first domestic T20 leagues in the world. It's built a unique identity over the past 15 years. Bharat Sundaresan says because Cricket Australia is late to the privatisation game, it can see what's worked and what hasn't. But there will still be some adjustments for fans.
2: I mean, we saw that in the 100 where initially the crowds were low because, you know, all of a sudden a team like, you know, the team that plays in at Headingley, the Yorkshire-owned or formerly Yorkshire-owned team, but now Sunrisers Leeds, and the uniform was different, you know, the name was different, the flag was different, everything felt different. So I'm sure there'll be a bit of a shock to the system when it happens. But hopefully, look, we can always look at the positive side of it, and hopefully this does bring in more money and maybe brings in a bit more star value from an overseas player sense.
1: The Women's Big Bash League starts next month, with the men following in December. The first tournament of the private investment era will start in the summer of 2027.
3: Angus Randall reporting. Thanks for being with me for PM. I'm Samantha Donovan. The podcast of the full program is available on ABC Listen. We'll be back at the same time tomorrow. Good night.
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5: Well, thanks to Samantha Donovan and the team at PM. Hello, Laura Chilingirian, coming to you from Gadigal Land on this Tuesday, the 8th of September. Coming up, the government reveals details of its proposed digital care laws, including the introduction of opt-in and opt-out algorithms for social media.
6: This is not about giving government control. It's about giving people control. It's about putting choice back into the hands of Australians online.
5: And as the search for survivors and the bodies of those killed in the Nepal floods continues, you'll meet a volunteer who's helping to identify victims by analysing images from the disaster. First on ABC News Radio, a look at the news headlines. The Prime Minister says his government's draft digital duty of care legislation intends to put power back in the hands of Australians. Under the proposed laws, big tech will be required to give adults greater control over their social media algorithms. Platforms will also be required to protect under 18s from harmful content, including pornography. A murder trial in Mexico for three men accused of killing Australian brothers Jake and Callum Robinson has heard from its first witness. The witness's testimony places the three accused men along with a fourth man at the scene of the crime and also revealed allegations of witness intimidation. The Perth brothers were killed while on a surfing trip in Baja California in Mexico 2 years ago. One Nation has thrown its support behind the party's Victorian leader, Warren Pickering, after he admitted to historical drink driving offences and drug use. Mr. Pickering addressed reporters this afternoon after his former partner told the Australian newspaper that he used illicit drugs while they were together. He says he made mistakes in his early 20s and spoke of drug use and drink driving. Australian students have recorded their lowest ever scores in reading and mathematics in an international test running for 25 years. Every 3 years, 15-year-olds from roughly 90 countries around the world sit the PISA exam. This year, Australian students improved marginally in science but recorded their lowest ever scores in reading and maths. A landmark study has found 31 rugby league players have been diagnosed with the degenerative brain disease known as CTE. The latest statistics obtained by the ABC were based on the findings of the first 150 brain examinations completed at the Australian Sports Brain Bank. Rugby league players aged in their 20s, 30s and 40s from various levels of the game have been found to have had the degenerative brain disease, which can only be diagnosed after death. And Cricket Australia is pushing ahead with plans to partially privatise the Big Bash League, despite opposition from New South Wales and Queensland. The board says the move will help the league compete with growing international competitions like the IPL, the Indian Premier League. Potential buyers are expected to be courted this summer, with deals possible before the start of next season. A full news update in just under half an hour. Well, let's dig into those digital duty of care laws that have been unveiled today by the federal government. The Prime Minister says the draft laws intend to put power back in the hands of Australians. Under the proposed legislation, social media platforms will be required to protect children from harmful content, including that which glorifies crime, pornography and eating disorders. It will give Australians the choice to opt in or opt out of algorithms online, giving you a say in what content appears on your social media feed. So how much will that work to create a safer online space? Rashina Hoda is a professor of software engineering from the Faculty of IT at Monash University.
7: Luckily, I was involved in a design dialogue for this digital duty of care last month at the Parliament. And it was, been kind of following this, and now that it's coming around, I am very excited for it. So I think it is a great and it's a much needed initiative. It really is overdue. I don't have all of the details yet because the draft bill is yet to be released. What we do know is the Prime Minister's announcement, the one that says my feed, my way. And that gives us some inklings into what the bill will probably include. But generally speaking, it's talking about giving control back to the users of social media platforms and also online facilities and gaming and AI chatbots, where people are able to opt out of recommender systems that run behind these platforms. Or there's also a mention of an opt-in, which is to say there will be no recommender systems by default, and one can opt in to switch it on.
5: The Prime Minister says the government doesn't intend to control adults. Does it go far enough from what you've seen so far?
7: I don't think this is about controlling the users of these technology systems. It is about giving control back to the users. So if you think about the default settings right now of how we interact with social media or online services, what we see in our feeds is being kind of decided by the recommender systems, the AI and machine learning algorithms that run at the back, based on a number of different factors. So a lot of times people actually do not have control on what they are going to be served next, right? So we don't have that control. So what this is talking about is giving control back to the user. So now they are in a position to decide whether they want the recommender systems running or not. So I don't think this is about controlling the users as much as it is giving control back to the users.
5: And if it gets support and it does get passed, how easy will it be to implement something like this? I imagine there'd be a lot of people out there online and on social media who wouldn't know where to start when it comes to opting in or out.
7: Yeah, that is a really good point. So the devil's going to be in the details of how this is implemented, but also released. So now the thing is, for years, we have been used to used to, you know, our social media feed working a certain way, which is by default through this recommendation system. So we've not had the control. And so suddenly to be given that control, there's a lot of power in there, but also it doesn't necessarily mean we'll know necessarily what to do with it straight away. Right. So what I'm thinking that something that needs to accompany the bill is this maybe some type of awareness campaigns and training and education, especially for our children, younger adults, for the elderly, and also for other vulnerable populations like people with mental health issues. Because there's one thing to have the power, but then to be able to use it in the right way at the right time, that is, you know, again, training and education is required in that area.
8: I think that's definitely something that needs to be looked at. A parent advocate, Emma Mason, has said this is about government support, not government control. Is that how you view it?
7: As a technologist, I see the need for an independent body to be involved in mediating the level of control technology companies have on millions and billions of users. So that's how I view it. So that role is proper, but then to be able to use it in the right way at the right time, that is, you know, again, training and education is required in that area.
8: I think that's definitely something that needs to be looked at. A parent advocate, Emma Mason, has said this is about government support, not government control. Is that how you view it?
7: As a technologist, I see.

0: Probably best filled by governments of different states. And by that, I mean different countries. And that's where maybe if that you frame that as government support, sure. But it isn't about controlling citizens. It is, as I said before, about giving them control on what their social media and online world and online experience feels like. So somebody has to fill that role of being that independent body, which is able to regulate the tech companies, and these are, giant tech companies with massive profit margins. And so we cannot afford to allow them to self-regulate, or in a way, if you think about it, kind of check their own homework. We need an independent body to be doing that. And so there's a reference to the, EC safety commissioner and the government being in that role.
1: I know technology is moving so fast these days, it's almost impossible to keep up. From what you've seen of these laws, do they take into consideration emerging AI technologies or concerns? Do you believe the laws should be broader?
0: That is an excellent point. In fact, Laura, something I did earlier was I've written up a policy brief, which is responding to the digital duty of care proposal. And this is exactly what I bring up in that, which is future-proofing the duty. So the types of measures we're talking about right now for social media in terms of opt-in and opt-out, these are overdue, right? A lot of harm has already been caused in the absence of these kind of facilities. But now we're at the verge of another revolution. It's already started, which is living in the AI age and the modern AI, which is generative and agentic AI. So not only do we have this issue of what is the next thing you're going to consume in a passive way, but it's also about what can users actively generate using AI, right? And what kind of news is being doled out to us, and our inability to distinguish between artificial and real, and then the deep fakes and whatnot. So 100% right on that, Laura. This needs to be expanded enough to include the effects of AI that are coming.
1: Have you seen any of that in today's draft laws, or is that still something do you think that needs to?
0: A little bit. I'm hopeful because see one paragraph here in the PM's announcement says further digital services like online games, apps, and AI chatbots will be required to protect under 18s from design features that negatively impact have behavioral impacts and so on. Now, it talks about under 18s, and definitely that's a very important cohort. But I'm going to argue that this actually needs to extend to just about any user. Because one of the things we are finding in our research, and this is like literally very new, but we've done surveys of understanding how general public patients, but also clinicians, are engaging with AI chatbots like ChatGPT and Claude and so on. And what we are finding is just amazing, really, really interesting stuff. And one of the things we are finding is that they do actually starting to rely quite a lot on this, on AI chatbots for healthcare information and advice. So it's not just the under 18s. You're now kind of exposing the entire population who's online to all sorts of harm that might be caused through AI. One, case in point could be a mental health patient who is seeking advice or sort of quasi therapy from AI chatbots, and it's well documented that that does not end well.
1: That is Roshina Hoda, who is Professor of Software Engineering from the Faculty of IT at Monash University. Is pork barrelling corruption, or just the way politics is played? The federal government's been under fire today over a Centre for Public Integrity investigation. It found an invite-only grants program was overwhelmingly directed into safe Labor seats and marginal seats that the government was targeting at the 2025 federal election. And since projects were only allowed to apply by invitation, the opposition and independent MPs are asking how the grants were chosen. The federal government says the grants scheme delivered on the government's election election promises and followed grant rules. Well, independent MP for the Victorian seat of Indi, Helen Haynes, says the practice undermines the integrity of Australia's political conventions.
2: I think governments need to make commitments to the nation, not to individual seats that they are seeking to win. I think that this is taxpayer money, and in this case, over half.

0: $500 million of taxpayers' money, which was used to try to buy votes effectively. This report from the CPI today is quite astonishing, really, in the scale of this. And I think Australians are quite right to ask, how is it possibly okay and fair to have a grants program where it's invitation only and nobody knows officially how to get an invitation until after the fact, when it's clear that you get an invitation by being in a seat that the government wanted to win.
1: So these invitation-only grant schemes, are they common? I don't think I'd ever really heard of that as a system before today.
0: They're not common, but they're not unheard of. And if you were to look at the Commonwealth Grants Rules and Principles, they make clear that the best outcomes and the best value for money come from competitive merit-based selection processes. That's the default. That's why they're the default. And if a government wants to use a different process, such as an invitation only, then they should explain why. And in this case, their explanation is, hey, it's an election commitment and we need to deliver on that promise. Now, this program was stood up after the election, so effectively it's a retrofit. And then these particular organisations, and I must say, look, probably every single project is a worthy one. These are small organisations and sporting clubs largely. But there are thousands of such small organisations across the country who never got to even put their hand up and have a go on what should have been a competitive program.
1: Now, a golf club in your seat was not invited into this program, while a golf club in the PM's seat was. What does that tell you about the scheme?
0: Listeners could draw their own conclusions, but it was actually this particular golf club in my electorate that raised the alarm for me. I'd been working with them, along with lots of other community groups and sporting organisations, just like every MP does. We're all seeking money for groups in our electorates, of course we are. But they'd been working with me on what competitive grant programs were available to them. We'd been working on the kind of things they needed to do to put forward a good case, how they needed to co-contribute and fundraise and do all their due diligence. And they were subsequently watching what programs were coming up, what grants might be available to them. And they saw this one and rang me up and said, Helen, how do we get an invitation to this program? And I sadly had to inform them that they couldn't get an invitation, that it was a closed shop.
2: And that is independent MP for the Victorian seat of Indi, Helen Haynes, talking to Charlie Pickering. Let's take a look at the headlines here on ABC News Radio. Communications Minister Annika Wells says tech companies must take responsibility for the harm they cause Australian children. The government's revealed its proposed digital duty of care laws, which build upon the social media ban for under 16s. The Queensland Fire Department says it's monitoring dozens of bushfires burning across the state, with residents urged to stay across the latest warnings. Homes were evacuated at the weekend after a fire broke out in the Lockyer Valley, while another is still burning south of Rockhampton. Qantas says its services to and from Jakarta have resumed as scheduled after days of airport closures caused by ash from a volcanic eruption. And in the AFL, the Brisbane Lions have locked away one of their biggest stars, with Zach Bailey signing a monster 8-year deal, which will keep him with the club until the end of 2032. Well, search and rescue efforts continue for the thousands who are still missing in the devastated floods near the Nepal-Tibet border 2 weeks ago. More than 1,300 people lost their lives and 5,500 are unaccounted for. 35 Australians are missing after another person was found safe today. They had not been in the disaster zone. Thousands of kilometres from Nepal, Sonia Patil has been trying to help families searching for loved ones. Based in Melbourne and with no personal connection to Nepal, she's been using her spare time to examine images of unidentified victims released by the Nepalese police, comparing them with photographs and information shared online by families who are looking for missing relatives. Sonia's been documenting details that could help identify the dead in the hope of giving families a possible lead while sparing them from having to look through some of the most distressing images themselves. Sonia Patil explains why she started it.
3: When I first saw the news of what had happened in Nepal and I saw the missing persons posters flooding social media, I knew that I wanted to help and I wanted to be of use in some way or another. The magnitude of human loss in the incident was super tragic and, you know, I felt really bad about it. I wanted to help in any way that I could because so many civilians didn't stand a chance and didn't have any time to flee. I only knew what's going on Ground Zero through news media reporting and through social media. So that led me to look at the images on the Nepal police website, which were extremely confronting and traumatizing. And I felt a lot for the families and friends who are desperately looking for their loved ones. So many of them still cling on to hope that the person they're looking for will be found safe. And they're having to go through all of these images of bodies which have been plastered over the walls on Ground Zero. And that's a very harrowing task for them. So the prospect of coming across a body in that condition, if it was my family member, I wouldn't be able to do it. So if I could take away that burden from them, help out in any way, and even help out one person to find a loved one, it would make it worth it for me.
4: So just explain what it is you're actually doing.
3: So I'm looking through the images for visible, identifiable features that are significant and distinct and which the family will be able to recognize. This mainly includes tattoos, particular jewelry, but mostly it includes tattoos because tattoos are one part of the body that has not been damaged during the flood. So what I'm doing is looking through this and listing out the details of tattoos and clear visible identification so that the descriptions get out there without causing more trauma to people who are suffering already so that they don't have to look through the images themselves.
4: It must be pretty traumatic for you, though.
3: It is very challenging for me, but I've tried to be objective and compartmentalize while I scan through the images. Recently, though, it has been a little more challenging because the bodies found recently are not in a really good condition. They are in an advanced state of decomposition and only partial remains have been found, due to which on the Nepal police website, they are in another category altogether, which is the other category because their gender cannot be identified. But I find it easier to go in with the mindset that the images on the website are all of fellow humans who have lived lives. They have stories and families that deserve to get their answers and they deserve to get closure and grieve knowing that they have found the missing person. So that's what keeps me going through this, even though it's a difficult task.
4: Well, it's very laudable what you're doing. How much success have you had so far? Have you been able to help families get concrete news about their loved ones?
3: So several family members and friends have reached out to me personally over Facebook, which is the main platform I'm using for this. And I familiarize myself as best as I can with their images and constantly look for them and their tattoos. I have found certain matches among individuals, and only if I'm 100% certain that the tattoo matches the individual, I will let the family member know, because in this case, visual identification is very, very difficult. DNA is definitely the best way forward, but I know that DNA is going to take a really long time looking at the magnitude of the event. If I feel that the family member and the tattoo match, then I will definitely reach out to the family member, know, and I let send them the link to the Nepal police website so that they can have a look. And I encourage them to submit their DNA to the Nepal labs to get a confirmation on the matter.
4: I know you said this work is quite challenging, although you feel a real drive to do it. Is technology
3: Yes.
4: able to help? Is artificial intelligence able to help with some of this?
3: I am not one for using a lot of artificial intelligence. I believe it's used for a lot of bad purposes rather than good. And there's been a lot of fake AI videos floating around social media, which makes it a little tricky as well because it just like hinders the whole process. But recently I had a comment on one of my lists of the descriptors mentioning that maybe I should use ChatGPT or other tools to help make a graphic representation of the descriptions that I have, because some people might find it easier to look at the placement of the tattoo rather than to read through the descriptions and try to imagine. So I have been working on that. It's taking quite a while, but hopefully that'll be out soon.
2: And that is Melbourne woman Sonia Patil talking to the BBC's Rob Young. To Victoria now, and two men have each been sentenced to 34 years in prison for the killing of underworld figure Gavin Preston outside a Melbourne cafe in 2023. Alex Alvaro reports from the Supreme Court in Melbourne.
5: Well, the assassination of underworld figure Gavin Preston was carried out in all of 10 seconds in broad daylight, all of it captured on CCTV. 50-year-old Gavin Preston was waiting to eat breakfast at Sweet Lulu's Cafe in Keilor on September 9, 2023, when his killers, Jaden Tito, 25, and Rabi Zahabe, 26, pulled up in a stolen car and gunned him down in a hail of bullets. A jury found them guilty of Preston's murder in May, as well as the attempted murder of his friend, AJ Magni, who was also shot during the attack. The trial heard Tito and Zahabe had been hired as contract killers by an unknown enemy of Preston, but lawyers for the men argued they were not the shooters. As of today, it's still unclear who ordered the killing. As the men travelled down the Hume Freeway towards Sydney in the aftermath of the attack, one was heard saying, "We are brothers now." Zahabe also searched the internet for no extradition countries and prayers seeking forgiveness. Today, Justice Michael O'Connell said this shooting had been meticulously planned and carried out with ruthless and callous disregard for the value of human life. The killers were each sentenced to 34 years imprisonment in total. Both men appeared relaxed as they spoke to their lawyers before the judge entered the room, but as their sentences were handed down and the gravity of their offending was laid bare, their expressions became more serious. Zahabe fidgeting with his jacket, Tito staring straight ahead. Tito received a non-parole period of 26 years. Zahabe will be eligible for parole in 27 years.
2: That is Alex Alvaro reporting from Melbourne. Let's check in on Sport right now. Joining us is Mark Adnor. Hi, Mark.
6: G'day, Laura. The Penrith Panthers are gearing up for a tough contest against the Sydney Roosters in the first week of the NRL Finals. The two teams will face off in a qualifying final at Western Sydney Stadium on Sunday as the Panthers continue their quest for a fifth premiership in 6 years. The fourth-placed Roosters have had some success against the season's minor premiers, most recently a 12-6 win in August. Penrith forward Isaiah Papali'i says finals means a clean slate for both teams.
7: They got us the last time we versed them, and it was a close scoring game there, so I'm looking forward to the Sunday because the season's kind of put behind us now, and this final series starts again, so I'm excited for this Sunday.
6: A landmark study has revealed 31 rugby league players are now being diagnosed with a degenerative brain disease, CTE, with a footballer as young as 20 found to have had the disease. Jessica Halloran reports.
8: Players in their 20s, 30s and 40s have been found to have had the disease, among them celebrated footballer and NRL coach Paul Green, as well as Manly Sea Eagles player Keith Titmuss, who was just 20. The latest statistics were presented in a paper based on the findings from the first 150 brain examinations completed at the Australian Sports Brain Bank. Neurophysiologist Alan Pearce was one of the authors of the research, which found that of the 51 rugby league players' brains donated to the Brain Bank, 31 had CTE.
9: What the data tells us is that rugby league needs to be reducing the amount of exposure for risk of CTE.
8: He wants changes to junior rugby league to reduce early exposure.
6: The NRL has been contacted for comment. Geelong AFL coach Chris Scott has remained tight-lipped on his club's prospects of acquiring St Kilda's Rowan Marshall. The 30-year-old ruck has requested a trade but is still contracted at the Saints until the end of 2027. Marshall tried to leave for the Cats at the end of last season but has not yet nominated his preferred new club. Scott says it's not his place to comment about an opposition contracted player.
10: I mean, if it was, I wouldn't tell you. It's an unfortunate situation. I think everyone would like us all to be a bit more open, but I think it's got to the stage now that communication should be driven by the players themselves. I don't think it's our place to sort of speak on their behalf.
6: Western Bulldogs midfielder Tom Liberatore has retired from the AFL after 16 seasons and 268 games. The 33-year-old played in the Bulldogs' 2016 premiership, won the club's Best and Fairest Award in 2014. Liberatore's father, Tony, also played for the Dogs, won the prestigious Brownlow Medal in 1990. Melbourne United coach Jacob Chance says he's been really pleased with his team's performances as they prepare for the upcoming National Basketball League season. United are coming off winning the league's pre-season Blitz tournament in Bendigo, despite dealing with multiple injuries. They play a final pre-season game this Thursday before a season-opening clash against Adelaide next weekend. Chance says the team is working to create an identity on the court.
11: We've been doing a lot of work here, and as I alluded to before, like guys coming in at different times, it's always a challenge in the NBL schedule, but I've loved how we've kind of laid it and introduced guys and rehashed things. To come away with two good wins as a result was great, but I was more happy with the intent and the process that led to that.
6: Cricket Australia is pushing ahead with plans to partially privatise the Big Bash League despite opposition from New South Wales and Queensland. Cricket Australia will invite bidders from private investors for the Melbourne Renegades. Cricket Australia CEO Todd Greenberg says the move will help the BBL compete with overseas competitions and will also benefit the sport at the grassroots level.
12: This may be the biggest strategic decision Australian cricket makes in a generation. This is ultimately a billion-dollar opportunity for our sport, and to put that back into players, but importantly, the rest of cricket.
6: And Matilda star Michelle Heyman has re-signed with Canberra United for a 15th A-League women's season, saying she's thrilled to be back in green. Heyman holds the league record for the most appearances and goals scored. That's all the sport for now, Laura. I'll be back, though, in about 30 minutes.
2: Look forward to it. Let's take a look at the weather right now. In Brisbane, it is currently 19 degrees and you're looking at a top of 25 tomorrow, partly cloudy Wednesday. It's 14 in Sydney at the moment, becoming windy, partly cloudy with a high of 20. It is 11 in Canberra right now, a low of 2 this evening. Tomorrow will be cloudy and 16. Currently 12 in Melbourne, a shower or 2 and 13 the high tomorrow. In Hobart, it's 12 degrees at the moment, a shower or 2 and a top of 13 for you tomorrow. It's 13 in Adelaide right now. You're looking at a cloudy 16 for Wednesday. 21 degrees in Perth. A mostly sunny day tomorrow with a maximum of 23. And it's 29 in Darwin tomorrow. Sunny and 33 degrees. It's news time, 7 o'clock in the east. In the centre, it's 6:30. And it's now 5 o'clock in the west.

0: ABC News, I'm Thanmaya Navada. New research into the degenerative brain disease CTE has revealed the disease is prevalent in several rugby league players who've died. The study, which forms part of a landmark paper by the Australian Sports Brain Bank, found 31 of 51 players had the disease. One of the authors, Alan Pearce, says the data shows contact in the sport is a risk factor.
1: Well, what the data tells us is that rugby league needs to be reducing the amount of exposure for risk of CTE. So this means that, we need to think about contact training limits.
0: The Shadow Communications Minister says she's concerned about the powers the government's digital duty of care legislation will give the Communications Minister. The new rules, released in draft form today, will require digital service providers to give adult users greater control of their social media algorithms. The legislation would also give the Minister the power to determine what is harmful content. Sarah Henderson says she wants Australians to be protected online, but believes the government should not control what they see.
2: From what we have seen so far, this is an absolute threat to free speech. This gives the minister unfettered powers to make regulations into anything that she considers to be either seriously harmful or harmful to children.
0: Australian students have achieved their worst result in 25 years of international tests in reading and mathematics. The specialist reporting team's Miwa Bloomer reports.
3: Every 3 years, Australian 15-year-olds sit tests in reading, maths and science, with hundreds and thousands of others in about 90 countries. Despite recording some of their lowest scores on record, Australian students ranked 10th globally in reading and science and 16th in mathematics. Jonas Bertling from the Australian Council for Educational Research says the decline has been steeper in other OECD countries.
4: Australia still performs above the OECD average in reading, math and science.
3: Australian students also perform strongly on a new test measuring digital skills.
0: The WA government has announced it'll draft new laws on compensation payouts for victims of historic abuse. Here's Lauren Smith.
5: In June, the Christian Brothers applied to have all child abuse litigation against it stopped as it was running out of money and facing imminent insolvency. But a Four Corners investigation revealed the religious order has adopted strategies to avoid paying victims. The state government says it will draft reforms to help people gain better access to compensation claims. The chair of Survivors of Child Abuse, Terry Martino, has welcomed the announcement.
6: Survivors need certainty around this stuff.
5: Attorney General Tony Booty says the new regulations will ensure there's a relevant successor to the Christian Brothers, which could be held liable and pay compensation if the religious order folds.
0: One Nation has thrown its support behind the party's Victorian leader, Warren Pickering, after he admitted to historical drink-driving offences and drug use. He addressed reporters this afternoon after his former partner told the Australian newspaper he used illicit drugs while they were together. He says he made mistakes in his early 20s and spoke of drug use and drink driving. One Nation's Chief of Staff, James Ashby, says Mr. Pickering's story could provide hope for others faced with a similar set of circumstances.
7: He's been a loving and supporting role model in the lives of his children, even when the chips were down. His story is not unique. If anything, it demonstrates how someone young and determined can get their life back on track.
0: Brisbane City Council is turning to suburban pubs as it looks to tackle a crippling hotel room shortage ahead of the 2032 Olympics. Kira Jones with more.
8: Council is set to relax planning rules for pubs in seven suburban areas, including Toowong, Indooroopilly and Wynnum. The changes could see some height limits lifted to 12 stories, allowing operators to add accommodation. Council says around 60 venues currently sit on large blocks, but only 15 offer overnight stays. Lord Mayor Adrian Schrinner says redeveloping just 20 sites could deliver more than 1,600 extra hotel rooms ahead of the 2032 Brisbane Olympic and Paralympic Games.
9: We have a window that is closing quickly, and so we want to see this accommodation built as soon as possible.
8: The proposal will go before council next week.
0: And in tennis, the men's top seed Alexander Zverev has beaten Italian Luciano Dardari in straight sets in the round of 16 at the US Open in New York. The German was victorious 6-2, 6-2, 6-7-6. Zverev will face Dutchman Botik von der Schonskulp in the quarterfinals. And you're up to date with the latest from ABC News. For more at any time, head to ABC Listen.
10: 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Hello, Laura Chilingirian here with you. It is Tuesday, the 8th of September. Coming up, the trial of three men accused of murdering two Australian brothers and their American friend underway in Mexico. Also on the way, digital duty of care.
11: Girls getting advice from chatbots on how to exist on only 600 calories a day. Boys being cyberbullied by strangers.
10: The communications minister says tech companies must take responsibility for the harm they cause Australian children. And staff at the Eiffel Tower go on strike. We'll take a look at why. But first, let's take you to Mexico, where a murder trial for three men accused of killing Perth brothers Jake and Callum Robinson has heard from its first witness. The Australians and their American friend Jack Carter Road were killed on a surfing trip in Baja California along Mexico's Pacific coast 2 years ago. Here's correspondent Carrington Clark in Ensenada.
12: The first day of what is expected to be a four-week-long trial has now concluded, and there were some dramatic twists and potentially some very consequential evidence given. Even before we began today's session, we received news of a quite important change in proceedings. The judge who was supposed to preside over this trial has been removed after suffering an accident over the weekend. The new judge, unable to attend in person, it meant that he oversaw today's hearing remotely. We also had the moment where Jake and Callum Robinson's parents, Deborah and Martin, who had travelled from Perth for the proceedings, came face to face with the three men accused of killing their sons back in April of 2024. They were separated but by just a thin walkway, maybe 2 metres at most, separating them, the three accused sitting there in their bright orange prison garb. The prosecution outlined their case in their opening statement, and it was what we had previously heard from them, that the three accused killed Jake Callum and their friend Carter Road because of an attempted robbery, a robbery gone wrong, which led to their killings. The defence said that the prosecution did not have the necessary evidence in order to convict their clients. Then the next major twist was a request by the prosecution in regards to the accused. They said that they had been intimidating two of the witnesses that were due to provide the testimony today. The judge then removed the accused from that small courtroom here in Ensenada in order for that witness testimony to take place. Both of the two first people who gave testimony, their names have been suppressed by the court. They are the girlfriend, or the former girlfriend, of El Quecas, one of the accused, and her son. And her son was the first person to give evidence in this case, and it is potentially crucial evidence. He says he was with the accused, along with a fourth man who has not been put on trial in this case, on the night where Jake, Callum and Carter were killed. He says he was with them at the site of the murders, and he heard a gunshot. He also says El Quecas told him that he could not speak about what had occurred that night back in April of 2024. He was pressed by the defence teams who said that his testimony was inconsistent and tried to cast doubt on his recollection of that night. Deborah Robinson, the mother of the two Australian boys, she was also due to give testimony today, but in the end, when she was called to the witness stand, she only identified herself, and the prosecution said she wasn't actually needed to testify in this case. And the mother of the man who was accused, the former girlfriend of El Quecas, also gave testimony, but a lot of it was recalling conversations that she'd had with her son about the events on that night. We will now wait to see what happens tomorrow. We're expecting about four different witnesses on each day of this trial. And tomorrow, one of them will be Martin Robinson, the father of the two Australian men who were killed.
10: That is Carrington Clark reporting from Ensenada in Mexico. Australians would be able to switch off their algorithms on social media under a plan that was unveiled by the federal government today in order to give people more control over what they see online. Labor has also released a draft digital duty of care that would require online platforms to proactively prevent foreseeable harm to users, particularly children. The ABC's chief digital correspondent, Claire Armstrong, has the details from Canberra.
13: This is going to be interesting news, I think, for a lot of Australians out there with social media, be it platforms like TikTok and Instagram or Facebook. Essentially, what the government wants to do here is require all of those popular platforms to send all of their users, regardless of age, a push notification asking them if they would like to opt in or opt out of receiving content that is recommended by an algorithm. So what that means is when you log on to your platform, you often see posts from people that you might choose to follow, but you also often get recommended things based on your previous viewing or your age or location that these algorithms think you might like. Now, that's something that the Prime Minister wants to give Australians the choice to opt out of. That's around a lot of fears and concerns to do with the types of content that can get served to people as they go further and further into these algorithms. The Prime Minister today making it really clear that this is not about the government controlling what you see in your feed. It's about putting that empowering responsibility back onto the consumer.
14: This is not about giving government control. It's about giving people control. It's about putting choice back into the hands of Australians online.
13: The digital duty of care, it's a bit of a mouthful, but what it will essentially do is set out some baseline requirements that all online platforms, so that includes social media, could also include search engines or AI chatbots, that they, in their design features of their platform, take proactive steps to stop certain types of content spreading. So there's two different thresholds. For children, the harms are things like content about eating disorders, about self-harm, bullying, misogyny, and the promotion of crimes. For adults, the threshold is a little higher. The platforms would have to look at ways to prevent the spread of content that is already illegal, things like child sex abuse material, sexual violence, again, the promotion of crimes, things like supporting of terrorism offences. So all of these harmful content, all of these harms that spread as content on the internet, the government wants these platforms to be responsible for removing. They'll face fines of up to $100 million if they don't take adequate steps. And the Prime Minister was joined by a number of parents of children who have lost their lives to suicide over the last few years. Wayne Holdsworth was one of them. He lost his son, Mac, in 2023. And he really talked about why this is needed, particularly to protect children who, as I said, get exposed to some of this harmful content, particularly around things like disordered eating or other types of abuse, and end up in the situation that he's found himself in. And he really gave a plea today as to why this legislation needs to be supported.
15: We need to act now, because as each week passes, we lose Australian children to social media. Either they're damaged or they're damaged forever. As each week passes, we lose our Australian children. Just like I lost my son, Mac, 2.5 years ago. We can't see that happening again. We've got to act now. It's so important.
16: And Claire, is it clear how that would work practically? Because it feels like over the last 10 years there have been so many efforts to try to get the big tech companies to take responsibility for what's on their platforms, and it just hasn't worked. And what have other political parties had to say about the proposal?
13: Yeah, I think on the practicality issue, this is the really big unanswered question. Australia's sort of emerging as a leader of these novel laws where we attempt to rein in the powers and reach of social media companies. We've seen it with the restriction on under 16s not being able to hold accounts. When it comes to policing this harmful content, essentially what is going to happen is rather than people having to report when they see this material and then the eSafety Commission takes steps to take it down, these platforms are going to be required to have taken steps beforehand to prevent its spread. If it turns out that the eSafety Commission doesn't believe that they've done that, they can go down the path of fines, as I said. But it is a big question, and one that particularly the Coalition have raised concerns about, as have the Greens. The Greens saying they're more likely to support support some kind of legislation that restricts the harms that are accessible on social media, but they want to make sure that the government's proposal goes far enough. The coalition raising a couple of concerns. One, the practicality of how this would actually work out, particularly around the definitions of some of these harms. But they're also really concerned there's an element of the bill that allows the communications minister of the day to have discretion to add additional harms to this list without having to go back to the parliament. Now, that is something that the coalition are really worried about, saying that it potentially allows for impinging on freedom of speech. Current communications minister Annika Wells has rejected that idea, saying it's really just a way to keep up with the fast-moving pace of tech. But I don't think we're going to hear the last of this from the coalition, and it's going to be a difficult path for the government to convince either the Greens or the coalition that this is the best way to tackle big tech and the harms that they're worried about spreading, particularly to children.
10: That's the ABC's chief digital political correspondent, Claire Armstrong, with Joe O'Brien. To the headlines here on ABC News Radio, Australian students have recorded their lowest ever scores in reading and mathematics in an international test that's been running for 25 years. Every 3 years, 15-year-olds from roughly 90 countries around the world sit the PISA exam. A school-aged child has died and six others injured in a car crash at Parwen on Melbourne's western outskirts this afternoon. Iceland has summoned the US ambassador after American President Donald Trump posted an image on social media showing the island and other countries covered by the American flag. And in sport, Canberra United midfielder Bethany Gordon says she's excited to play with Michelle Heyman after she announced her re-signing ahead of the A-League women's season. Sydney ferry workers are switching off the Opal card readers this Friday for the next month as they escalate industrial campaign against private operator Transdev. It comes after workers walked off the job last Thursday with demands for fairer and more sustainable wages. Paul Garrett is the Maritime Union of Australia Deputy Branch Secretary. He says there'll be no disruptions to ferry services, but card readers will be turned off, which will make travel free for as long as the strike action takes.
17: About 500 ferry workers, they've made the decision to switch off the Opal readers as part of their protected action. This isn't something that they choose to do lightly, but have made the decision to say enough's enough and we want to get these EBA negotiations over and done with.
18: Okay, when does this Opal switch off start and when does it finish?
17: So the ticket machines get switched off at 12:01 a.m. this Friday, and that runs right through to the October long weekend and gets turned off on Tuesday, the 6th of October at 11:59 p.m.
18: OK, so we're talking about the better part of a month. Are you legally allowed to do that?
17: Yeah, it's protected industrial action. We've had to go through a process of going back, asking the members, having them endorse the action and then properly notify all under the Fair Work Act. All that's been done. So we've ticked all those boxes. But this is a decision that's been made because we can't get Transdev Sydney Ferries and their parent company, Transdev Australasia, to the table for a fair wage increase. We've been trying now 13-odd times with meetings. Workers have had enough. Cost of living's going up. They just want to be paid a little bit more like every other worker in Australia.
18: Okay, and I want to ask you about the nuts and bolts of that in a moment, Paul, but just to be clear, the ferries will still be operating for the next month, but they're going to be free.
17: Absolutely. The fight's not with the passengers. We want to see more passengers on the boats. We want the government to build more boats and we want more people. It's the best harbour in the world and it deserves the best ferry service in the world too.
18: Okay, and what services will the Opal readers be switched off? Are we talking about all ferries across Sydney?
17: The whole Transdev Sydney Ferries network, a lot of them, just all switched off. Everyone travels for free until this dispute's resolved.
18: Okay. Are you expecting any other changes during the industrial action, though? For example, things like ferry cancellations?
17: Look, there are going to be a few ferry cancellations through the stupidity of some management. They had crews available over the weekend and cancelled services. I don't know what happened there. There's also been a problem with overtime. We've pulled back on some of the overtime. Part of the problem with these negotiations is that workers have got to work endless overtime to keep services running. Now, again, we've gone through the process, we've done the consultation, we've sent the emails. There's a shortage of labour and they're not being paid enough. So if there's any shortages there, that may happen. But our intention is not to stop the services. We're not taking strike action. We had a quick stoppage the other day. Our intention is to go through, keep the ferries running, but no one pays for the privilege of riding on the ferries on the best harbour in the world. And until such time as management get to the table with a fair deal, that can continue.
10: That is Paul Garrett from the Maritime Union of Australia, and he was talking to Thomas Ariti. Well, the talks continue between ferry workers and the private operator Transdev, and they'll continue ahead of the card readers being switched off on Friday. Howard Collins is Coordinator General for Transport New South Wales.
19: We're in daily contact with, obviously, the operators Transdev and how they're managing this dispute with, obviously, the MUA. I just wanted to clarify something. We are working through the actual logistics and understanding of what can or can't be done regarding Opal readers. So I think it's early days to say it's going to be free for a month. We just want to make sure we understand that. And what I promise to do is that before Friday, because this action only kicks off on Friday, so please, everyone, the gates and the readers are on now, and we will come back to the public and say this is what we believe can happen regarding travel on the ferry services. The other thing, Tom, I wanted to say was there is already significant disruption to the ferry network as people over the weekend discovered that the Manly service was significantly disrupted because of the overtime bans, and as other unions are now getting involved, there is going to be short notice, and we're asking customers if they're travelling by ferry or planning to check in advance and anticipate that you might say, oh, well, I know my ferry's running now. Before you actually travel, double check, because we are now asking Transdev to focus on maintaining those core routes, but where other alternatives are available, like the fast ferry service, there may well be the usual ferry you're catching may be cancelled.
10: Well, that is Howard Collins, Coordinator General for Transport New South Wales. Let's go to some industrial action in France right now. This weekend, about 100 people from a Hindu organisation close to India's governing party decided to visit the Eiffel Tower. However, female employees at the site were apparently told to make themselves scarce to avoid interacting with the group. Well, on Monday, staff went on strike in protest at the move, shutting down the attraction for the entire day. The Hindu group, known as BAPS, has said the private visit was arranged to avoid disrupting others due to the size of the delegation. Well, the BBC's Mimi Swabi explains what happened.
20: So the operator of the Eiffel Tower said a group had requested a private viewing on Saturday, and this group was made up of about 100 members or people linked to the BAPS group, and they part of a delegation which was a wider group where representatives were in Paris for events linked to the inauguration of a Hindu temple. Now, the group went into the tourist hotspot and they had their visit organised with the request to limit interaction with women. Now, the operator of the Eiffel Tower acknowledged these conditions should not have been accepted. However, they were, and female employees were asked to leave their position, step out of sight, and then were replaced by their male counterparts. And this, unsurprisingly, left them incredibly shocked. And we heard from a workers' union that during the course of the weekend, this shock turned to anger, really sparking outrage among staff and then drawing criticism from the wider public and French politicians.
21: Yeah, tell us more about the reaction.
20: So the president of the National Assembly has said that welcoming others never means giving up French values, and that in France, women are fully present in public life and no one tells them to become invisible. And it's really the sidelining and the replacement of female staff during this visit which has caused a lot of anger and debate, especially online as well. We've heard from the mayor of Paris, Emmanuel Grégoire. He expressed support for the strike in a post on social media on X and described the exclusion of the female workers as unacceptable. He said the discontent they had was legitimate. He stood with them. He also said that this incident was contrary to the values that the Eiffel Tower stands for, and also said that he personally will make sure that it is amended. An investigation is launched as soon as possible. In a statement as well from the trade union, a similar sentiment that they condemned the workplace instructions that led to female employees being sidelined. Again, that word being sidelined and then replaced by male colleagues. So all in a similar vein, but a lot of anger across the board from trade unions to the mayor of Paris and the president of the National Assembly being a few examples.
10: That is the BBC's Mimi Swabi speaking to Oliver Conway. Let's see what's happening in sport right now with Mark Adnall. Hi.
1: G'day, Laura, to the AFL Fremantle co-vice captain. Andrew Brayshaw says he thinks the team can hit back in their semi-final match against the Cats this week. The Dockers lost their qualifying final by 32 points to Hawthorn, but they'll have another chance against Geelong in Perth on Friday night. Brayshaw says he's confident the team will make an improvement on last week.
2: We've had different challenges, whether it's losses or wins. We've always just tried to go 1-0 and have that mentality of taking each week as its own. And, yeah, I've got no doubt that the boys will bounce back from last week.
1: Still in the AFL, Geelong coach Chris Scott has remained tight-lipped on his club's prospects of acquiring St Kilda's Rowan Marshall. The 30-year-old ruck has requested a trade but is still contracted to the Saints until the end of 2027. Marshall tried to leave for the Cats at the end of last season but has not yet nominated his preferred new club. Scott says it's not his place to comment about an opposition contracted player.
22: I mean, if it was, I wouldn't tell you. It's an unfortunate situation. I think everyone would like us all to be a bit more open, but I think it's got to the stage now that communication should be driven by the players themselves. I don't think it's our place to sort of speak on their behalf.
1: Western Bulldogs midfielder Tom Liberatore has retired from the AFL after 16 seasons and 268 games. The 33-year-old played in the Bulldogs' 2016 Premiership and won the club's Best and Fairest Award in 2014. Liberatore's father, Tony, also played for the Dogs and won the prestigious Brownlow Medal in 1990. The Penrith Panthers are gearing up for a tough contest against the Sydney Roosters in the first week of the NRL Finals. The two teams will face off in a qualifying final at Western Sydney Stadium on Sunday as the Panthers continue their quest for a fifth Premiership in 6 years. The fourth-placed Roosters have had some success against this season's minor premiers, most recently a 12-6 win in August. Penrith forward Isaiah Papali'i says finals means a clean slate for both teams.
23: They got us the last time we versed them, and it was a close scoring game there, so I'm looking forward to the Sunday because the season's kind of put behind us now, and this final series starts again, so I'm excited for this Sunday.
1: Cricket Australia is pushing ahead with plans to partially privatise the Big Bash League despite opposition from New South Wales and Queensland. Cricket Australia will invite bidders from private investors for the Melbourne Renegades. Cricket Australia CEO Todd Greenberg says the move will help the BBL compete with overseas competitions and will also benefit the sport at the grassroots level.
24: This may be the biggest strategic decision Australian cricket makes in a generation. This is ultimately a billion-dollar opportunity for our sport, and to put that back into players, but importantly, the rest of cricket.
1: Melbourne United coach Jacob Chance says he's been really pleased with his side's performances as they prepare for the upcoming National Basketball League season. United are coming off winning the league's pre-season Blitz tournament in Bendigo despite dealing with multiple injuries. They play a final pre-season game this Thursday before a season-opening clash against Adelaide next weekend. Chance says the team is working to create an identity on the court.
25: We've been doing a lot of work here, and as I alluded to before, like guys coming in at different times is always a challenge in the NBL schedule, but I've loved how we've kind of laid it and introduced guys and rehashed things. To come away with two good wins as a result was great, but I was more happy with the intent and the process that led to that.
1: To some tennis, the men's top seed, Alexander Zverev, has beaten Italian Luciano Dardari in straight sets, the round of 16 at the US Open in New York. The German Zverev was victorious, 6-2, 6-2, 7-6. Zverev will face Dutchman Bodik van der Schoonskalp in the quarterfinals. And Matilda's star Michelle Heyman has re-signed with Canberra United for a 15th A-League women's season, saying she's thrilled to be back in the green. Heyman holds the league record for the most appearances and goals scored, and across her career has played a pivotal role in the Canberra club's success. United has also re-signed Bethany Gordon, Sally James for the upcoming season, with Canberra's first home game to be played on Sunday, the 1st of November. And Laura, well done to Western Bulldogs midfielder Tom Liberatore, retired from the AFL. 16 seasons, 268 games, won that famous drought-breaking premiership in 2016. That's all the sport for now. I'll be back in about 30 minutes.
10: Thanks very much. Taking a look at the capital city weather for you at the moment. In Brisbane, it's 19 degrees right now, down to 13 this evening, then partly cloudy tomorrow with a top of 25. It's 14 in Sydney, a low of 10 tonight, becoming windy and partly cloudy tomorrow, a high of 20. In Canberra, currently 11 degrees, a low of 2 this evening, a high tomorrow of 16 and cloudy. It's 11 right now in Melbourne, down to 9 overnight, then a shower or two with a top of 13. In Hobart, it is 12 degrees. Tomorrow, you're looking at a shower or two. Temperatures from 6 to 13 expected. It's 13 right now in Adelaide, a low of 10 tonight, then a cloudy high of 16 for Wednesday. Perth, 20 degrees at the moment. Mostly sunny tomorrow, down to 8 overnight, then a top of 23. And it's 28 right now in Darwin. 24 the minimum tonight and a maximum of 33 tomorrow and sunny. 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
0: Hi there, Laura. The Prime Minister says the government's draft digital duty of care intends to put power back in the hands of Australians. Under the proposed laws, big tech will be required to give adults greater control over their social media algorithms. Platforms will also be required to protect under-18s from harmful content, including pornography. Anthony Albanese is hoping the legislation gets broad support when it's introduced in October. A landmark study has found 31 rugby league players have been diagnosed with the degenerative brain disease, CTE. The ABC has obtained the latest statistics, which are based on the first 150 brain examinations of people who played contact sports completed at the Australian Sports Brain Bank. Among them were decorated league footballer and NRL coach Paul Green, as well as Manly Sea Eagles player Keith Titmus, who was just 20 years old when he died. At least one child has died and six more have been injured in a single vehicle rollover in Parwen, west of Melbourne. One school-aged child died at the scene and a second child was airlifted to hospital with critical injuries. Five more children were taken to hospital with non-life-threatening injuries, while one woman was taken to hospital for observation. Reports in the UK suggest Britain is set to announce a ban on UK trade in goods and some services from Israeli settlements in the occupied West Bank. Last week, British Foreign Secretary Ed Miliband said he would unveil a comprehensive reset of the British government's policy on Israel. And authorities say two thieves have stolen three paintings from the Renoir Museum on the French Riviera. It's believed they tried to steal four but dropped one while on the run from police. Europol says art thieves in Europe are committing more violent robberies and specialist gangs have been replaced by ad hoc opportunists recruited through social media. And Laura, if you see me list any paintings on Facebook Marketplace anytime soon, I was here all night. Okay?
10: Sure you were. Thanks.
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10: Laura Chilingirian here with you this evening. Great to have your company. On the way in this half hour, you'll hear from an advocate of the federal government's new draft laws for online algorithms and that digital duty of care. Also, more on a grant scheme found to have overwhelmingly directed funds into safe and marginal Labor seats at last year's federal election. And we'll bring you the latest on the day in finance. Hasn't had a great day. Well, Australians will be able to choose between having an algorithm-defined social media feed or just see their friends and content creators they've chosen to follow under new laws unveiled today. The digital duty of care laws will force social media platforms to protect users from harm. The Prime Minister has laid out the draft legislation, which would send users messages asking if they still want the algorithm or not, as well as crack down on social media content that promotes eating disorders, misogyny, and the glorification of crime to children.
14: This is sensible, pragmatic, practical reform. It gives users choice and it will hold the big tech companies responsible for inaction. If they don't follow our laws, they will face significant penalties of more than $100 million. We have an opportunity to shape technology for the better rather than let it shape us.
10: Well, Nationals leader Matt Canavan and One Nation have labelled the rules censorship, but Labor insists they are not about government control. So what impact will the laws have? Emma Mason is the mother of 15-year-old Tilly, who was bullied by her peers on social media and in 2022 took her own life. Since then, Emma has been one of the most prominent advocates of Australia's social media age limit. Today, she stood with the Prime Minister as he announced the draft laws.
4: I think they're necessary because we need, as a society, support in this new technological age. And I see that we have, as children, they're being exposed to such harm, and the social media companies and the technological companies are not becoming good corporate citizens to protect its users. They are just running free. And so what I see is this legislation helps to protect its citizens of Australia, but also children, from being exposed to harmful content. And that's what we need. And we need to keep standing up to the technological companies and saying, this is not good enough. We will not let you sacrifice our children for your money.
5: One of the specific elements is actually putting an onus on them to basically have hold back from allowing pornography, content that promotes eating disorders, misogynistic content, content that glorifies life-endangering stunts, also serious mental health distress, from being on the platforms. Some people are arguing that's too restrictive, that it's a restriction on freedom of speech. What's your answer to that?
4: I find that such an interesting concept, that people have a right to have access to material that harms them. I find that confusing. And I'm talking in this space about children. Children don't have a right because they don't have the capacity to understand what is harm and how to manage that properly. It's a different space when we're talking about adults, because this new legislation looks at illegal content not being able to be accessible to adults, right? But for children, they don't have that kind of understanding. We have an algorithm in these, for example, in the social media space, which starts to really confirm negative thought patterns by what you look at, what you pause on, what you might search for. And so this legislation is about supporting children and saying, really, we need to protect you from harm. We've done a pretty poor job over this last little while. We've allowed social heroin to destroy children. It's time to stop that.
5: And you know this better than anyone, having lost your daughter.
4: Yes.
5: Emma, do you think laws like this will save children like your daughter?
4: Absolutely, I do. And I wouldn't stand here if I didn't think that. It can't save the children that have already ended their life and not able to cope with things. But for children, they don't need to be exposed to content that harms them. And for Tilly, she was feeling sad, depressed, anxious, and then what she was looking at was confirming that. Until in the end, there was no space for happy. There was no space for good. There was just confirming and a sadness that she couldn't escape.
5: And what do you say to people who say, well, it should be on parents to do more regulating of their children online? That's one of the... Often you'll hear that. In fact, the other day when I spoke to Barnaby Joyce, he made the point about mum and dad should be playing a bigger role. What's your answer on that?
4: Well, my answer to that broadly and to Barnaby directly is to say the social media algorithms, they have scientists that create this, and their aim is money. Their aim is to monetize our children. And little parents just trying to fight the battle, it's like holding back the Red Sea. We need government support. That's the whole point of what I've always said. It's not government control, it's government support. As parents, we are fighting this battle in our lounge rooms and in our and the bedrooms of our children, in the arguments that come as a result of that. So I don't accept that.
5: And that fighting this battle in your lounge rooms and the bedroom...
4: aim is to monetize our children. And little parents just trying to fight the battle, it's like holding back the Red Sea. We need government support. That's the whole point of what I've always said. It's not government control, it's government support. As parents, we are fighting this battle in our lounge rooms and in our and the bedrooms of our children, in the arguments that come as a result of that. So I don't accept that.
5: And that fighting this battle in your lounge rooms and the bedrooms since you became outspoken about what happened

0: rooms. Since you became outspoken about what happened in your family, no doubt you've been inundated with parents who are in the same situation who are worried. Are they telling you the same thing, that they can't stop this, that they try, but they actually can't override the addictive nature of this thing?
1: That's right, and I think you've answered it correctly in yourself. It's addictive. It's a social heroin, and we've let it run free. So parents that I meet are constantly saying the same thing. We can't fight this alone. We can't do it. And of course, parents like me, and there's lots of people like me that are standing up and saying, this is not okay for our children, this is not okay for our community, and it's not okay for Australia. We are then harassed online to tell us that we are terrible parents, that it's our fault that our children took their lives. You know, I mean, the amount of harassment that I have had online, it'd make your hair curl. But at the end of the day, you have to just stay true to what you know. And what you know is that this kind of harm damages children, it damages their childhood. And I'm just not going to stand up and say, it's okay. We have to stand up for what's right. Otherwise, what is the point?
0: People would hear that and I think rightly be alarmed that you've been harassed online, you're saying.
1: Yeah.
0: For...
1: I'm a shit mum. Repeatedly. Terrible things said to me. I've had to ask that comments be turned off when I'm dealing with media because of what they say, either how I look, what I've got to say, what words I choose, or ultimately Tilly or some of the other parents' story. It's just horrific. But the irony, of course.
0: You also met with the opposition leader because, of course, this is government legislation. It needs a pathway to get through to Parliament. The opposition is one avenue. Do you feel like he listened to you?
1: I do feel like he listened to me. And I think it's important for all Australians to recognise that this movement against the harms that are online for children began as a Liberal idea and has moved into the Labor space, and luckily it's bipartisan. And we need to really, even though you can have conversations and you can have active debate, that's important. But we as a community are standing up and saying, this is not okay for Australian children.
0: You said it started as a Liberal idea. It's true that Peter Dutton in the last Parliament wanted to ban social media even before
1: sure.
0: the government said it.
1: Yes.
0: They wanted to. But since that point, there's a lot of opposition on the Coalition side. The Nationals leader, Matt Canavan, calls this digital duty of care censorship. He says Labor's own statements prove that their goal here is to censor people, not to protect people. What do you say to him and that kind of resistance in the Coalition?
1: If I'm going to be emotional, what I would say is, when you are dealing with your child's funeral, when you are managing that, then come and talk to me about harm to children. If I'm going to be a little bit more political about it and a bit more calm, I would say it's just not good enough that leaders in our community are standing around and saying we've got rights for veggies and peas, it's all okay. It's not. You have an obligation in Parliament to do what is right for our whole community, and that's what you should do.
0: Are you worried that this debate around these laws is now becoming... it's being framed by some people as a freedom of speech censorship argument?
1: Of course I'm worried about that, because I think that's an easy ask. You're stopping it. But if you look at the legislation, and I had an opportunity at least to look at it this morning, it's clear that there's a different framework for children and the exposure to harm there and adults. And at adults, it's about illegal behaviour. Terrorist behaviour, those type of things, child pornography, stuff that I would imagine most parents would say this is unacceptable. Most community members would say that falls below the standard of what is acceptable. They're not going to find that as being offensive in my view. For children, different standard, and as you said, it's the five areas.
0: Do you trust the social media companies to actually adhere to these laws? They always find ways, you've seen it in the EU, to kind of work around these laws.
1: I don't trust social media companies at all. And they have only one aim, which is making more money, monetising children, monetising the user. I have no faith that they will do the right thing, so it's up to government to do the best it can with the laws that it enacts.
2: And that there was Emma Mason, a parent advocate, speaking to Patricia Karvelas about the digital duty of care.

0: their laws. And if you or anyone you know need help, you can call Lifeline on 13 11 14. There are questions today over an invitation-only grants program by the federal government which saw funding funnelled overwhelmingly into safe and marginal Labor electorates. A Centre for Public Integrity investigation has found three-quarters of the funds from the Community Infrastructure Program went to electorates held by Labor at the 2025 federal election. Here's Senior Political Correspondent Jake Evans with the details.
1: This was the Major and Local Community Infrastructure Grant Program, a $560 million program to fund Labor's election commitments at the 2025 federal election. It went to football club upgrades, tennis club upgrades, other sporting facilities, public parks and other community infrastructure projects. And those 220 grants or so that went out at election time, or I should say the promises and the grants followed later, have been looked over for the first time in detail by the Centre for Public Integrity, and the Centre has concluded they heavily favoured Labor, about three-quarters of those grants going to notionally Labor-held seats heading into the 2025 federal election. And when you break it down by seat margin, an even more striking picture, about $493 million going to either safe, fairly safe or marginal Labor seats, those marginal seats where Labor was competitive. Meanwhile, on the other side of the ledger, just $66 million going to seats that were not competitive for Labor. That might be a Teal versus Liberal in a competitive marginal seat where Labor doesn't have a look in, or a safe Liberal or National or other seat. A large disparity there that politicians in Parliament House and the Centre are questioning how it came about. The program was invitation only. There was no open competitive process to apply, and so MPs like Independent MP Helen Haynes are suggesting that calling it fulfilling election promises is just a euphemism. It's plain and simple pork barrelling. The Centre for Public Integrity chair, the former Justice Anthony Whealy, says there is a serious question here for the government to answer about the process it used to identify those projects for funding.
2: Is that prima facie, it looks like the misuse of public money, or serious pork barrelling as it's sometimes called. That's what I think is the prima facie position. We don't know the process they've followed in achieving those consequences. That's what has to be explored, and I think there's a heavy onus on the government now to justify the process it has used.
1: The Prime Minister didn't take a question on it when he held his press conference, but we have heard from others, including Assistant Treasurer Daniel Molino, defending the program, saying they were upfront, it was election commitments, and they were transparent about those announcements, and the now identified programs will go through a value for money assessment. Elsewhere, the Liberals are questioning the fairness of how this was allocated, considering that there wasn't an opportunity for 45 electorates to have any look in at all. Zero invitations, zero funding awarded. Meanwhile, the Greens are suggesting that the Prime Minister needs to front a joint standing committee on electoral matters, saying he has to explain the process that was used here, because otherwise the public will only be able to conclude that it probably was pork barrelling.
0: That is Jake Evans reporting from Parliament House in Canberra. The headlines now on ABC News Radio. Federal Education Minister Jason Clare says Australia's primary school maths curriculum will be overhauled. Today, results from a major international test have revealed the nation's high school students' scores in maths and reading have hit their lowest point on record. New research into the degenerative brain disease CTE has revealed the disease is prevalent in several rugby league players who have died. The study, which forms part of a landmark paper by the Australian Sports Brain Bank, found 31 brains of 51 players had the disease. And French President Emmanuel Macron has urged the European Commission to back a European Union-wide ban on social media for children under the age of 15. It comes after France failed to enact its own legislation. Well, we're just a few days away from an historic first regular season American football game being played in Australia. The San Francisco 49ers will take on the Los Angeles Rams on Friday at the MCG, with kickoff at 10:35 in the morning to cater for Thursday night TV audiences in the United States. Arash Markazi is an American sports journalist from the Sporting Tribune. He's in Australia for the NFL game. He says the two teams have taken very different approaches to preparations. The 49ers arriving a week early to adapt to the climate and time zone, while the Rams will arrive about 24 hours before the game.
3: This is why I think the San Francisco 49ers kind of like overthought these things. By the time the Rams figure out where they are, they will already be on a flight back to Los Angeles. To your point, the 49ers are there a full week prior to the game. They flew out there on September 2nd. They missed September 3rd en route. They got there September 4th. The Rams, they fly out Tuesday, September the 8th. They miss the 9th. They get in on the 10th. They get there literally 24 like hours before the game. They will play the game, Alex, and they will hop back on that flight. And so Sean McVay told me, listen, I want us to practice in our home facilities. I want us to sleep in our home beds. He told me every player on the Rams will have a laid flat bed and a mattress. They will sleep on the flight. They will get off the plane, have a short walkthrough, play the game, and then come right back.
4: That's amazing that some of those guys could fit on some of those beds. They must have a really nice setup, of course. They've got some money to play with. Stan Kroenke is their owner, and he's got some extra cash laying around. In terms, though, of why Australia, the league has never been there, and this is not just a one-time thing.
3: Yeah, by the way, this is a game that this is a country that they want to have multiple games in here. So they've committed to at least playing two games over the next few years. But this is part of a larger goal for the league. Again, they are the most popular league by a mile in the United States of America. However, they want to grow this sport globally. And to that point, they are playing a record 9 international games this year. They will be in Rio de Janeiro. They will be in Paris for the first time. They will be back in London, in Madrid, in Munich. So they're going all over the world. And again, the commissioner's goal, and we'll see if this happens one day, I doubt it, but he wants to play a Super Bowl abroad. He wants to have a team or two abroad. I mean, they really want to make this a global game.
4: Of course, the other football is the most popular game around the world, although American football, the most popular game in America. The number one streaming network around the world is Netflix. And interestingly, this game will not be available on regular over-the-air free TV unless you live in Los Angeles and San Francisco. The rest of the country, you only get to see this on Netflix. That's a change. Netflix new in the NFL business in the last couple years.
3: Really, the goal of the league is to go places where they're not. Again, as I mentioned, the viewing numbers for this sport are astronomical. We don't see anything like it in terms of how many people tune in for the Super Bowl. 50 million people tune in a year ago to watch the Cowboys and the Chiefs on Thanksgiving. So the league is saying, we got the football fans. We got the sports fans. Where can we go to get new fans? And it's Netflix. Who doesn't have a Netflix account and Netflix and chill and let's watch the new the documentary that's come out or the new movie? So their goal, really, going global, going to Netflix, going to places where they're not. And again, the league is really kind of viewing this game as a mini Super Bowl. There's a the way that they handle the credentialing, the halftime show, the pregame show. They are really viewing this as a mini Super Bowl.
0: That was American sports journalist Arash Markazi from the Sporting Tribune speaking to CNN's Alex Michelson. Before we bring you some more sport with Mark Adnall, let's check in on the finance with CommSec market analyst Laura Bessarati on what was not a great day for the Australian share market.
5: Well, look, it actually wasn't a very good day for the Aussie market. In fact, we hit a six-week low. We actually just continued to fall as the session went on. So we ended around our worst level of the day, falling by 1%, which actually happened to be our worst day in about 3 months. Now, of course, there's quite a cautious mood going on in markets at the moment, as we've seen, you know, the tensions in the Middle East continue to flare up. We've seen oil prices climbing back back towards $100 a barrel once again on the back of those tensions. And there's also those fears around interest rate hikes, both here at home and overseas in the United States as well. So, you know, September is kind of living up to its expectations, where historically it has been a tougher month for global share markets. At the moment, we're about

0: 4% away from the record high that we hit in early August. And in the first few days of September, we've actually reversed all of the gains that we saw in August as well. So a rough day for markets today, Sarah.
1: And we also heard from an RBA official today, Laura.
0: Look, we did. We heard from Assistant Governor Sarah Hunter, and she was quite explicit in saying the board may well have to raise interest rates if there's a sense that inflation is going to be stronger than we think. So really highlighting the ongoing concerns about inflation. Later tonight, we will hear from another RBA speaker, Andrew Houser, the Deputy Governor, at 7:30 p.m. tonight, Sydney time. So we'll be listening closely for any clues. But at the moment, out of the four major banks, all of them reckon that we're going to get a fourth rate hike this year. Some of them expecting one in November, but NAB actually expecting one even sooner at the end of this month when the RBA meets next. So I guess that jobs data that we get a few days ahead of the next RBA meeting is going to be super important. Also tonight's speech by that RBA official as well, Sarah.
2: That is a CommSec market analyst, Laura Bessarati, with Sarah Dingle. Let's take a look at the Aussie dollar. It's worth 72.1 US cents right now. And on the cross rates, it's worth 53.3 British pence and 62 euro cents. Let's get some sports news for you right now. Mark Adnall, once again, hello.
3: G'day, Laura. The Penrith Panthers are gearing up for a tough battle against the Sydney Roosters in the first week of the NRL finals. The two teams will face off in a qualifying final at Western Sydney Stadium on Sunday as the Panthers continue their quest for a fifth premiership in 6 years. ABC Sports' Miles Holbrook-Walk spoke with Penrith forward Isaiah Papali, starting with how it felt to secure the minor premiership.
4: Yeah, it was awesome for myself, the first time, so I was trying to enjoy the moment. Yeah, there at the end of the game when I saw the shield for the first time. And just a small achievement, but looking forward to the weeks ahead.
5: Of course, the real key thing with any of these games when you head into finals is that basically the whole season goes out the window. You come up against a Roosters side that aren't doing too well when it comes to the form line. How do you prepare for a team that are going out there to prove a point?
4: I guess be ready for a battle, I think. They got us the last time we versed them, and it was a close scoring game there. So I'm looking forward to the Sunday because, yeah, like you said, the season's kind of put behind us now, and this final series starts again. So I'm excited for this Sunday.
5: Finals for a time was it eluded you when you're at the Tigers, and then getting to come back into a side of the Panthers here where you're able to then really get closer to the thing you've been chasing for a long time, which is a premiership. How does that feel?
4: Oh, yeah, it feels, I guess... Yeah, grateful and blessed to have the opportunity to be in final series, and like you said, missed out on a couple times there, but kind of don't want to take it for granted and make the most of this opportunity because it takes a lot of effort and time to get to this stage, but can be taken away from you just like that. So I don't want to waste this opportunity, and I'm looking forward to the series.
5: Did you think you'd be back here as a player, as an individual?
4: Oh, you'd like to hope so. I think when I had the opportunity to come here, I kind of couldn't say no because I thought this would be the best opportunity for me to, yeah, like you said, be in the final series again. So, it's been a good season so far, but, massive challenges ahead.
3: That was Penrith forward Isaiah Papali speaking with ABC Sports' Miles Holbrook-Walk ahead of the first week of the NRL finals. The Panthers get their finals campaign underway against the Sydney Roosters at Western Sydney Stadium on Sunday afternoon. Cricket Australia says the states will be given the option to pursue private ownership for their Big Bash League teams. Bids will be invited for the Melbourne Renegades, who are expected to be under new ownership during the 2027-2028 season. Further investment in other teams will depend on the success of the Renegades sale. Cricket Australia CEO Todd Greenberg says he respects the views of states that don't support private investment.
6: And if you believe that you can run without a partner, we respect that. Equally, for those who want to bring a partner in, grow the capacity and capability of their club, put more money into certain areas of cricket, we respect that too. And I think we can run with both of those models.
3: Melbourne United coach Jacob Chance says he's been really pleased with his team's performances as they prepare for the upcoming National Basketball League season. United are coming off winning the league's pre-season Blitz tournament in Bendigo despite dealing with multiple injuries. They play a final pre-season game this Thursday before a season-opening clash against Adelaide next weekend. Chance says the team is working to create an identity on the court.
7: We've been doing a lot of work here, and as I alluded to before, like guys coming in at different times, it's always a challenge in the NBL schedule, but I've loved how we've kind of laid it and introduced guys and rehashed things. To come away with two good wins as a result was great, but I was more happy with the intent and the process that led to that.
3: And Matilda star Michelle Heyman has re-signed with Canberra United for a 15th A-League women's season, saying she's thrilled to be back in the green. Heyman holds the league record for most appearances and goals scored. Well done to Michelle Heyman, back with Canberra United. That's all the sport for now, Laura. I'll be back in about 30 minutes.
2: Look forward to it. Thank you for that, Mark. Let's take a look at the weather. It's 18 in Brisbane right now. Tomorrow, partly cloudy and 25. It's 14 in Sydney and becoming windy for your Wednesday. Partly cloudy and 20 the high. In Canberra, it's 10 right now, down to 2 this evening. Cloudy and 16 tomorrow. 11 degrees in Melbourne, a shower or 2 and 13 for your Wednesday. In Hobart, it's 12 right now. A low of 6, then a shower or 2 and 13 the high tomorrow. Adelaide, it's 13 degrees. You're looking at a cloudy 16 on Wednesday. Perth, 19 right now, dropping to 8 before a mostly sunny 23 degrees tomorrow. And in Darwin, it's 28 right now. Tomorrow will be sunny with a maximum of 33. 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Once again, it's 8 o'clock Eastern Standard Time. It's 7:30 in the centre and 6 o'clock now in the west.

0: ABC News, I'm Thanmaya Narvada. The federal government's newly unveiled draft digital duty of care has received a mixed response from the opposition and the Greens. Political reporter Lexi Junawick has the details.
1: The new rules released in draft form today will require digital service providers to give adult users greater control of their social media algorithms. Platforms will also need to protect under 18s from harmful content online. The Prime Minister says the laws aim to give Australians greater power and choice.
2: This isn't about giving government control.
1: But the Coalition is concerned the rules could impact freedom of speech, as the Greens argue that while a step forward, the draft laws lack a clear harm standard and independent oversight for big tech companies. The government plans to introduce the legislation this October.
0: A landmark study has found 31 rugby league players have been diagnosed with the degenerative brain disease CTE. Among them were decorated league footballer and NRL coach Paul Green, as well as Manly Sea Eagles player Keith Titmus, who was just 20 years old when he died. One of the authors of the study, Alan Pearce, says players of all ages are developing the disease.
3: And so this shows us that the pathology of CTE is developing in children due to this exposure to contact, repetitive contact over their junior years. So this is one of the reasons why we are calling for modifying of these sports to non-contact versions.
0: Federal Education Minister Jason Clare says Australia's primary school maths curriculum will be overhauled. Today's results from a major international test have revealed the nation's high school students' scores in maths and reading have hit their lowest point on record. The program for international student assessment exams conducted in 2025 also show Australia's long-term learning decline continued overall. Jason Clare says the government is currently focusing on reforming the first 3 years of maths and will present recommendations from an independent education body about the changes to an upcoming meeting of education ministers. Also making news today, a school-aged child has died and six others have been injured in a car crash on Melbourne's western outskirts this afternoon. Olivia Sanders reports.
4: Emergency services were called to the crash at Parwin near Bacchus Marsh, where a car rolled over just before 4 o'clock this afternoon. Police say CPR was performed on one school-aged child, but they died at the scene. A second child was flown to hospital with critical injuries. Five more children sustained non-life-threatening injuries and were taken to hospital, while one woman was taken to hospital for observation. Police are investigating and asking anyone with dashcam or CCTV footage to come forward.
0: 6 weeks into his new job, UK Foreign Minister Ed Miliband will make a statement on trading restrictions with Israel in the House of Commons. The BBC's Paul Adams explains.
5: Under Sir Keir Starmer, the government began to take action against Jewish settlers and their supporters almost 2 years ago. Since taking office, Andy Burnham and his Foreign Secretary Ed Miliband have indicated a determination to go much further. Successive British governments have described settlements as illegal under international law, but stopped short of banning their products or preventing British companies from dealing with them. That could soon change. The Israeli government has already reacted with fury to reports that a ban might be coming. The Foreign Minister, Gideon Saar, warned that Israel would retaliate but didn't spell out how.
0: The federal court has ruled insurance comparison provider Choosy misled customers through its services. Last year, corporate regulator ASIC announced it was suing Choosy, alleging it had misled Australians by claiming to compare a range of funeral and life insurers. The federal court found the company falsely gave the impression it was comparing more providers than it actually was. A spokesperson for Choosy says it's already made changes to its website and its advertising after ASIC first raised the concerns. And in sport, Cricket Australia says the states will be given the option to pursue private ownership for their Big Bash League teams. Bids will be invited for the Melbourne Renegades, who are expected to be under new ownership during the 2027-2028 season. Further investment in other teams will depend on the success of the Renegades sale. Cricket Australia CEO Todd Greenberg says he respects the views of states that don't support private investment.
6: And if you believe that you can run without a partner, we respect that. Equally, for those who want to bring a partner in, grow the capacity and capability of their club, put more money into certain areas of cricket, we respect that too. And I think we can run with both of those models.
0: And you're up to date with the latest ABC News. For more news at any time, you can head to ABC Listen.
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8: Good evening, Laura Chilingirian here with you. It is Tuesday, the 8th of September. Coming up, Australian students record their lowest ever scores in reading and maths in an international test that's been running for 25 years. A landmark study on degenerative brain disease finds CTE in 31 former rugby league players. And live long and prosper. Star Trek celebrates 60 years of boldly going where no one has gone before. But first, Australian students have achieved their worst results in 25 years of international tests when it comes to reading and mathematics. Every 3 years, Australian 15-year-olds sit tests in reading, maths and science, along with hundreds of thousands of others in about 90 countries. Despite recording some of their lowest scores on record, Australian students ranked 10th globally in the reading and science sections and 16th in mathematics. Jonas Bertling from the Australian Council for Educational Research, which carries out the tests, says the decline has been steeper in other OECD countries.
9: Based on 15,000 students sitting the exam across 750 schools in the country, and while we see some declines in the long run, we're still a very strong country. So Australia still performs above the OECD average in reading, math and science. And our students are particularly strong in the new domain learning in the digital world, which shows us that Australian students are well prepared to deal in a world where technology becomes more and more important. What PISA shows is that we see a decline in especially reading and mathematics, where we haven't caught up with the levels from 10 or 20 years ago when PISA started. In science, we see a more promising story that our results have stabilized, and we do actually see increases for several kind of subgroups, including a 16-point increase for First Nation students. PISA's role is not to talk about the course, why things happen. PISA tells us the evidence, shows us where Australian students are performing better, where Australian students still have room to grow. The next step needs to be to take this evidence to determine how to improve student learning in the classroom. What the data shows us is that students have declined in reading, and 20 points are approximately equivalent to 1 year of learning for the average student. Rather than focusing on the general trends, I think the strength of PISA lies in allowing us to look at subgroups, and we can, for instance, see that girls have not declined in reading over the past cycles, so it would be good to see what is being done different for girls and for boys to help them retain those reading skills. We also need to see what classroom practices are associated with student gains, and one particularly positive and encouraging finding in Australia is that students feel very supported by their teachers. 8 in 10 students say that their teacher cares about their learning, wants to teach until everybody understands the content. So we really need to focus on what are these classroom factors that help students succeed and why do students in some areas succeed more than in others.
8: That's Jonas Bertling from the Australian Council for Educational Research on the latest PISA results, which were released this afternoon. Now to a landmark study that's found 31 rugby league players were diagnosed with a degenerative brain disease, chronic traumatic encephalopathy, or CTE. Rugby league players in their 20s, 30s and 40s have been found to have had the degenerative brain disease, which can only be diagnosed after death. Investigative reporter Jessica Halloran has been covering the story.
10: For the first time, it's been revealed the scale and prevalence of CTE in rugby league players, and we're talking amateurs and professionals. And what the Australian Sports Brain Bank has found from 51 donors, and the donors are all male and they have all played rugby league, 31 of them were found to have the brain disease CTE. So it's really giving us an idea of what this game can do to a person's brain.
11: And the ages of these players, at least one was as young as 20, is that right?
10: Yeah, that player was Keith Titmus. He was this amazingly talented young footy player. He started playing rugby league when he was five. He also played rugby union. So he was training up to twice a week and also playing twice on weekends. I've spoken to his parents previously, Lafo and Paul Chipmis. And Keith sadly passed away at the age of 20 on his first day of pre-season training with the Manly Sea Eagles. And his parents, in turn, donated his brain, and he was found to have stage 2 CTE, which is quite an advanced stage of the brain disease. So what experts are saying is that really the length of time you play and how much contact you are exposed to can increase the chances of developing CTE.
11: Now, you've also spoken with the family of another player who was found to have had CTE. We should say, of course, CTE can only be diagnosed after death. What did this family tell you?
10: Yes, that family was the Green family, and Amanda Green is Paul Green's widow. And Paul was a great rugby league player and a terrific coach. He led the Cowboys to the first ever NRL premiership in 2015. But before Paul passed away, he was showing some really different behaviour, like behaviour that Amanda hadn't seen before. And I think we've got a grab here of her explaining what Paul was showing, the signs and symptoms, which would later reveal themselves as being CTE signs.
12: Paul's CTE diagnosis meant everything to our family. I honestly don't know how we would have ever got our head around what had happened or why he did what he did if we didn't receive that CTE diagnosis. Paul was a highly intelligent man with an amazing mind that truly allowed him to achieve so much. But I had seen changes in Paul, changes that I had simply put down to the stress of the high-pressure environment that he worked in. But on receiving that diagnosis, I could understand that it wasn't the stress that was causing these changes in Paul. It was, he was suffering from a brain disease that I just didn't understand at the time. To be honest, I sometimes get a bit frustrated that I was involved in the highest level of professional sport here in Australia and I didn't understand this disease. You know, I look back and think, if I'd known back then what I now know, could things be different? Could I have supported Paul more? Could I have been there for him? Would this have happened? But unfortunately for me, I'll never know that. But what I can do, I can make sure other families understand this disease. I can make sure we talk about CTE. We talk about Paul. We talk about the amazing research that's currently being done. And hopefully by raising awareness and education, that no one else will suffer like Paul did.
11: That was former rugby league star Paul Green's widow, Amanda Green, there. Now, it's early days because you've only just started rolling out this news, Jessica, but are the NRL doing something about this? What have they had to say?
10: They're yet to make a public comment on these latest statistics, but what we have seen the NRL

0: Israel doing this year is they started imposing contact limits in training at the elite level, but experts would say they would like them to go further, and those changes would be at the lower levels of the game, that contact in training would be restricted at, say, junior sport levels, and that training could even that tackling could even be stopped until the age of 14. That is what a lot of experts, and especially experts at the Australian Sports Brain Bank, believe, to really, you know, improve, to protect the player's brain health.
1: Are these findings, 31 of these players who donated their brains had CTE, is that broadly in line with findings in other sports, Jessica?
0: Well, earlier this year on Four Corners, we revealed that 33 Australian rules players had been found to have CTE. The youngest in that cohort was Nick Loudon, who was just 23, who also tragically died by suicide. So what we're seeing is a pattern in contact sports, not only here in Australia, but also across the world. Obviously, in the NFL, there was a recent study that revealed that one in four NFL players were likely to develop CTE if they played at that professional level. So it really is a concern for all sports in all countries that involve heavy contact.
2: That is investigative reporter Jessica Halloran speaking to ABC News Radio's Sarah Dingle. Let's take a look at the headlines. Communications Minister Annika Wells says tech companies must take responsibility for the harm they cause Australian children. The government's revealed its proposed digital duty of care laws, which build upon the social media ban for under-16s. The Queensland Fire Department says it's monitoring dozens of bushfires still burning across the state, with residents urged to stay across the latest warnings. Qantas says its services to and from Jakarta have resumed as scheduled after days of airport closures caused by ash from a volcanic eruption. And in the AFL, the Brisbane Lions have locked away one of their biggest stars, with Zach Bailey signing a monster 8-year deal that'll keep him with the club until the end of 2032. Rural and regional Australia continues to be overrepresented in road deaths. It's despite being home to less than one-third of the population, country areas account for more than two-thirds of the nation's road toll. Police, road safety experts and crash survivors say it's time for drivers to rethink their behaviour behind the wheel, especially when driving familiar roads. James Taylor has the story.
3: Good job, Terry.
4: On a suburban basketball court in Maribyrnong, 3 hours north of Brisbane, Peter Kalbfell puts his wheelchair basketball team through its paces.
3: All on one side, guys. Good try, James.
4: Since becoming coach of the Fraser Coasters in 2019, Peter has helped hundreds of young people living with a range of disabilities. And it's been a lifeline for Peter as well.
5: So the darkest times, I was definitely struggling with suicide. It's still just there. You've got to keep monitoring it. But having a group of people like this around makes a big difference. I wish this was around 20 years ago when I, first had the accident.
4: In January 2000, Mr. Kalbfell was driving to Alice Springs after a Christmas holiday with family and friends in Maribyrnong. It was a trip he and his then-girlfriend had made countless times before, which, he concedes, led them to take risks.
5: I had to be back in Alice Springs for one of my best mates' weddings. We were pushing pretty hard to get back, and I'd driven through the night.
4: With his girlfriend behind the wheel, Mr. Kalbfell undid his seatbelt to get more comfortable. He doesn't remember what happened next, but police later told him the car veered off the road near the outback Queensland town of Kinuna.
5: We rolled 7 or 8 times, the police reckon, and no seatbelt on, so the vehicle rolled on me on the way through. So, end result is I'm a C7 incomplete quadriplegic.
4: Russell White is president of the Australian Road Safety Foundation, a not-for-profit dedicated to reducing road fatalities.
6: Rural crashes or crashes in remote areas or regional areas still account for more than two-thirds of the road toll, even though less than a third of the population live in those areas.
4: He's overseen a study released last month which found 906 people died on roads outside the capital cities in 2025, a 10.5% increase on 2024.
6: Mid-2010s, things levelled out. 2020 comes along And since then, we've just seen stepped increase. And my concern is, how bad does the road safety picture have to get before we see massive change?
4: The Foundation surveyed more than 1,500 drivers from around the country. More than half admitted to breaking a road rule on a country road, including speeding, driving while fatigued, and not wearing a seatbelt.
6: We did find a little bit of a strange correlation that rural people that are very familiar with the road, or maybe perceive that they're not going to get caught doing the wrong thing, tend to push limits a little bit. This is something that's a huge concern for me. There's this level of apathy around an acceptability to be taking risks.
4: Complaints about the quality of the roads are commonly heard in the bush. Mr. White says that's only one part of the safety picture.
6: I think all too often we subcontract out the road safety message to just being a police or a government problem. The keys to road safety rest in the individual hands of each person. It's a key that we share with every other facet of road safety. The little things matter, the 1%ers matter, the better choices matter, and we're asking people to make those better choices on the road.
4: Detective Senior Sergeant Wade Lee works in Queensland's North Coast Police Region, which includes Wide Bay, Moreton and the Sunshine Coast. The region has had the highest number of road deaths in the state for the past 5 years. This year alone, 53 people have died on its roads, 13 more than in the next highest region.
7: We're seeing crashes on a daily basis, particularly on our regional roads, on our rural roads. Most people travel on the road regularly, and they're aware of the conditions and the different turns and the camber of the road. But ultimately, rural roads change, and it's as simple as a kangaroo popping out or rain or gravel on the road. And quite quickly, your circumstances can change. You need to be considering adapting your behaviour, even though the road is familiar to you.
4: Detective Senior Sergeant Lee says passengers can play an important role in keeping the driver focused on the road ahead.
7: Having the courage to say, hey, mate, slow down, it's raining, or mate, there's roadworks up ahead. You need to just stop, check, make sure that you drive in a manner that's going to get you to where you need to get to.
4: Detective Senior Sergeant Lee helps to organise a Rotary Young Drivers course, instructed by Peter Kalbfell.
5: We don't want to see anybody go through what I've been through, or the policeman that does it with me, what he has seen on the roads, the carnage. The message we try and get across is making smart choices, especially in the area that we live in.
8: Three cheers for the opposition.
2: That last voice you heard there was road crash survivor Peter Kalbfell, ending that report from James Taylor. Now, today is an exciting day for sci-fi fans as the original Star Trek TV series celebrates its 60th anniversary.
9: To boldly go where no man has gone before.
2: What a fantastic TV theme. Well, Star Trek is an American science fiction TV series that was created, of course, by Gene Roddenberry. It follows the adventures of the starship USS Enterprise on a 5-year mission, initially, to explore strange new worlds to seek out new life. But many of the episodes were allegories about issues facing 1960s society, including race, war, and gender. The Star Trek canon includes the original series, of course, 9 spin-off series, a film franchise, and a whole raft of further adaptations. Simon Foster is the director of the Sydney Science Fiction Film Festival and a fan of the series. He says it's had a lasting impact because of its utopian view of the world.
10: We're talking about a TV series that debuted in the mid-60s, yet was able to get on television a crew that had a black woman, an Asian man, a Russian, a Scotsman controlling all the engine room, all overseen by this very sort of moral central figure of Captain Kirk. And I think that has sort of helped it overcome changes in time and changes in social thinking to be just this utopian view of the world. It's a very moral show. It's a very accepting show. The fact that there were aliens walking amongst the cast and crew at all times, you know, that they became part of the narratives. I think that's an important part of why Star Trek's been so lasting.
11: And you touched on it a bit before, but why was the series so groundbreaking for its time?
10: Well, A, because a lot of the stuff that happened prior to production, Gene Roddenberry, who created the series, his father was a Los Angeles police cop, and he had seen a whole lot of the very ugly side of sort of pre-civil rights racism and social uprising in being, you know, embedded in LA police culture. So many people think that Roddenberry's decision to people he's cast with sort of like an international sort of flavour and feel was very much a reaction against his father. And I know we're getting into a kind of psychological aspect of why Star Trek came about, but that translated to the screen, and that sort of acceptance of all cultures and all creeds initially by the casting of this multinational crew, but also by the acceptance of alien cultures, has given it this ongoing, lasting legacy.
11: What kind of impact has the franchise had on culture? I know things like the Vulcan salute were popularized by the show. What other elements have permeated out through pop culture?
10: That's a really interesting question, because the show itself has gone through a whole lot of manifestations, whether it's the original series, whether it's The Next Generation, which was sort of the rebirth of the show. People have looked to Star Trek as it's sort of a guiding light in the world of science fiction.
2: And that was Simon Foster there talking about the 60th anniversary of Star Trek with ABC News Radio's Georgia Robinson there. Let's take a look at sport now with Mark Adnall.
12: Hi, Laura. Western Bulldogs midfielder Tom Liberatore has retired from the AFL after 16 seasons and 268 games. The 33-year-old played in the Bulldogs' 2016 Premiership and won the club's Best and Fairest Award in 2014. Liberatore's father, Tony, also played for the Dogs and won the prestigious Brownlow Medal in 1990. Still in the AFL, Adelaide Crows midfielder Sam Berry says the team is excited for the challenge against the dual reigning premiers, the Brisbane Lions, this weekend in a semi-final. The last time the teams met at the Gabba, Adelaide was handed a 52-point thrashing, which Berry says the team is keen to make amends for. This time, the Crows will face a Brisbane side desperate to bounce back from a 53-point loss to the Sydney Swans. Berry says they're expecting Brisbane to be at their best.
13: Yeah, really excited. You know, it's a great challenge. We went over there earlier this year and didn't get it quite right. So I think we're all looking forward to try and make amends there. And yeah, I guess it's an opportunity that we're looking forward to just grab with both hands.
12: Geelong AFL coach Chris Scott has remained tight-lipped on his club's prospects of acquiring St Kilda's Rowan Marshall. The 30-year-old ruck has requested a trade, but is still contracted at the Saints until the end of 2027. Marshall tried to leave for the Cats at the end of last season, but has not yet nominated his preferred new club. Scott says it's not his place to comment about an opposition contracted player.
14: I mean, if I was, I wouldn't tell you. It's an unfortunate situation. I think everyone would like us all to be a bit more open, but I think it's got to the stage now that communication should be driven by the players themselves. I don't think it's our place to sort of speak on their behalf.
12: The Penrith Panthers are gearing up for a tough contest against the Sydney Roosters in the first week of the NRL Finals. The two teams will face off in a qualifying final at Western Sydney Stadium on Sunday as the Panthers continue their quest for a fifth premiership in 6 years. The fourth-placed Roosters have had some success against the season's minor premiers, most recently a 12-6 win in August. Penrith forward Isaiah Papali'i says finals means a clean slate for both teams.
15: They got us the last time we versed them, and it was a close scoring game there, so I'm looking forward to the Sunday because the season's kind of put behind us now and this final series starts again, so I'm excited for this Sunday.
12: Cricket Australia is pushing ahead with plans to partially privatise the Big Bash League despite opposition from New South Wales and Queensland. Cricket Australia will invite bidders from private investors for the Melbourne Renegades. Cricket Australia CEO Todd Greenberg says the move will help the BBL compete with overseas competitions and will also benefit the sport at the grassroots level.
16: This may be the biggest strategic decision Australian cricket makes in a generation. This is ultimately a billion-dollar opportunity for our sport, and to put that back into players, but importantly, the rest of cricket.
12: Melbourne United coach Jacob Chance says he's been really pleased with his side's performances as they prepare for the upcoming National Basketball League season. United are coming off winning the league's pre-season Blitz tournament in Bendigo despite dealing with multiple injuries. They play a final pre-season game this Thursday before a season-opening clash against Adelaide next weekend. Chance says the team is working to create an identity on the court.
17: We've been doing a lot of work here, and as I alluded to before, like guys coming in at different times, it's always a challenge in the NBL schedule, but I've loved how we've kind of laid it and introduced guys and rehashed things. To come away with two good wins as a result was great, but I was more happy with the intent and the process that led to that.
12: Matilda star Michelle Heyman has re-signed with Canberra United for a 15th A-League women's season, saying she's thrilled to be back in green. Heyman holds the league record for the most appearances and goals scored, and across her career has played a pivotal role in the Canberra club's success. United has also re-signed Bethany Gordon and Sally James for the upcoming season, with Canberra's first home game to be played on Sunday, the 1st of November. That's all the sport for now, Laura. Back to you.
2: Taking a look at the weather, it's 18 in Brisbane, 13 the low tonight, partly cloudy, and 25 tomorrow. It's 14 degrees in Sydney, becoming windy and partly cloudy on Wednesday, 10 to 20 degrees. It's 9 right now in Canberra, a low of 2, a high of 16 tomorrow and cloudy. In Melbourne, it's 11 right now, down to 9 overnight, with a shower or 2 and a top of 13 forecast for you tomorrow. In Hobart, it's currently 12 degrees, 6 the minimum, and a shower or 2 tomorrow with a top of 13. In Adelaide, it's 13 right now. It'll be cloudy on Wednesday, 10 to 16 degrees the temperature range there. It's 18 in Perth, a low of 8, a high tomorrow of 23 and mostly sunny. And Darwin, 28 right now, 24 the low tonight, then sunny and 33 tomorrow. It's news time.

0: ABC News, I'm Thanmaya Navada. Online safety campaigner Emma Mason says the federal government's digital duty of care laws mark a new era for Australia. The government's proposed changes would give Australians the option to opt out of social media algorithms. Online platforms will also be required to protect children from harmful content, including that around eating disorders, misogyny, crime and pornography. Ms. Mason, who fronts the Let Them Be Kids campaign, says the laws are about giving Australians the support they need online.
1: I want you all to think not about government control, as the Prime Minister once said to me, it's not, it's government support. And we need support. All of us need that support at times in our lives. And for children, they need it more.
0: There are calls for more rugby league players to donate their brains to science, with a landmark study revealing 31 rugby league players have now been diagnosed with the degenerative brain disease, CTE. Jessica Halloran reports.
2: The latest statistics obtained by the ABC were based on the findings of the first 150 brain examinations completed at the Australian Sports Brain Bank. Of the 51 rugby league players' brains donated, 31 were found to have CTE. They played at various levels of the game from amateur to professional. They include Manly Sea Eagles player Keith Titmus, who died of exertional heat stroke at just 20, and celebrated player and coach Paul Green. Amanda Green is Paul's wife.
3: I feel a massive responsibility to the next generation of young athletes to help protect their brain health, and brain donation is so important to this.
2: She says research is key to understanding this disease.
0: The NRL has been contacted for comment. The Northern Territory opposition member has called for reforms to the Parliamentary Code of Conduct following revelations the Deputy Chief Minister's sister-in-law works for a firm that's benefited from a recent government deal. A deal with Beetaloo Digital struck in July gives them exclusive rights to 185 hectares of government land to build a $40 billion data centre. Gerard Maley and Bethany Maley have made all the required disclosures to the NT government and Beetaloo Digital, but Member for Daly, Duran Young, says their relationship should have been publicly disclosed.
4: This doesn't pass the test. I think many Territorians have genuine concerns about this, and we need to understand whether these decisions were made on the Maley's property in the horse stables.
0: The New South Wales opposition says the state government's plan to build new high-rise apartments in Sydney's east is the wrong approach to the city's housing crisis. Charlie McLean reports.
5: The government wants to rezone land at Wallara and Edgecliff to allow for 9,400 new dwellings over the next two decades. The proposal would see new 30-storey apartment buildings built around train stations. Premier Chris Minns says the city needs more density in established suburbs.
6: This is a more sustainable way to grow.
5: Developers looking to build within 800 metres of the proposed Wallara station would need to contribute $15,000 towards the project. The opposition has slammed that idea, saying it will discourage investment at a time when construction costs have never been higher.
0: Making news overseas, Yemen's Iran-backed Houthis have attacked energy facilities and cities in US ally Saudi Arabia, wounding more than 70 people. The BBC's Sebastian Usher has more.
7: The confrontation between the Houthis and Saudi Arabia has escalated in recent weeks as the Iranian-backed group, which still controls large areas of Yemen, has targeted Saudi ships carrying oil through the Bab al-Mandeb Strait. The Saudis have switched to this route to bypass Iran's almost total shutdown of the Strait of Hormuz. This latest showdown has resulted in the long, dormant war in Yemen reigniting. The past 5 days have seen heavy fighting there as the Houthis have been battling pro-government forces backed by the Saudis in coastal areas in a bid to tighten their control of the Bab al-Mandeb.
0: And French President Emmanuel Macron has urged the European Commission to back a European Union-wide ban on social media for children under 15. It comes after France failed to enact its own legislation. In a letter to Commission President Ursula von der Leyen dated the 29th of August, Mr. Macron said it had become urgent to introduce a bloc-wide ban through new EU legislation after France's Constitutional Council struck down a national bill before it was due to take effect in September. Mr. Macron says the ban is essential in order to protect all children across the Union. And you're up to date with the latest ABC News. More is available at any time on ABC Listen.
8: You're listening to ABC News Radio. Laura Chilingirian here with you this evening. It's great to have your company. Coming up, the Prime Minister's unveiled a draft of the federal government's social media duty of care legislation. Will it prevent harm? In a moment, you'll hear from consent campaigner Chanel Contos. A plan to build a $40 billion data centre in the Northern Territory prompts a conflict of interest controversy. And don't look back in anger. A decades-long soap opera in the world of rock music is turned into a documentary. The federal government has unveiled what it's calling a new challenge to the power of the big tech companies today. Its draft digital duty of care laws will allow users of social media to opt in or out of the algorithm. What is the algorithm? Well, it's the calculation the social media platform makes to show you content you didn't seek out from people you've probably never heard of. The changes would allow Australians to choose instead a feed showing content from just the people you're actually chosen to follow. Well, the founder of Teach Us Consent, Chanel Contos, has long called for an opt-in situation where, unless you specifically choose to let big tech curate what you see, the algorithm leaves you alone.
9: It will wait. You know, nothing's real until it passes legislation and the rules are completely set. But my understanding is when downloading the application now and also for existing users, a push notification will come up. So you'll be prompted to choose what you want your default feed setting to be, whether that's only the people you follow or if you consent to getting recommendation content from other people. And to me, in my understanding, that is a model of affirmative consent. And I would deem that a version of opt-in that, again, so long as it's a true choice and that the other features of the application are all there and that you're not disincentivized by choosing a following only feed, then I feel like it really does achieve the mission of bringing affirmative consent to our screens. We're not saying that tech companies can't have this, they can't use their business model, they can do all the things they want. They just need to ask us first if they're going to bring us into this system where we're essentially consumers of their advertising product.
10: And what about the fact that Prime Minister and Federal Communications Minister Annika Wells outlined six priority areas where for Australians aged under 18, the platforms have to take steps to prevent content which, I mean, some of these six areas, content that promotes eating disorders, misogynistic content, pornography, glorification of crime, bullying and abuse, and any other material that could inflict serious harm on children. Annika Wells was talking about fines. She said fines of up to $200 million. Is this strong action? Is it strong enough?
9: I was very happy to see misogynistic content be counted in those serious harms because in our earlier conversations with the government, that wasn't yet there. So I think that's great and a win for the sector to understand that we should understand misogyny as a form of serious harm because it can relate to serious real-world harm, physical harm, and also we've had a rising body of evidence to show the link.

0: link between radical misogyny and violent extremism. So it's actually a national security threat in Australia to overlook misogyny. So that was great to have that in there. And I'm going to be honest, I'm not completely across the whole digital duty of care. We've been very narrow-minded on the Fix Our Feeds campaign and optionality. We're a small organization. You know, it was five young women who launched this campaign, and we've now successfully regulated the biggest tech companies in the world. So we're pretty happy with that bit. But there's a lot more to go. But there might be other people who are more across the details of that for you.
1: Well, congratulations on your work today.
0: Radical misogyny and violent extremism. So it's actually a national security threat in Australia to overlook misogyny. So that was great to have that in there. And I'm going to be honest, I'm not completely across the whole digital duty of care. We've been very narrow-minded on the Fix Our Feeds campaign and optionality. We're a small organization. You know, it was

0: We have heard from the federal opposition today. Shadow Communications Minister Sarah Henderson says the opposition, once again, will look at the detail of this, but she believes the current draft is an absolute threat to free speech. What do you say to concerns that this is censorship?
1: So the Fix Our Feeds campaign was always very intentionally about choice. And this algorithm switch on or off, however you want to understand it, or again, giving consent to entering a recommendation system. What we know is that the algorithms themselves, as they are today, is actually forms of censorship and forms of promotion, because the algorithm chooses what we see, who sees it, how many people see it, what demographics, in what place. And then they can, you know, people often talk about shadow banning on the internet. They can hide content as well, and they can conceal content if it says certain words or phrases that isn't aligned with whatever the tech owner's ideology is at the time. So the algorithm itself, I think, is a threat to freedom of information and access to information and free speech, whereas having a feed of people that you intentionally follow means that you actually get the chance to see content from all of those people, and that can't be disrupted by an engagement recommendation system. So our understanding is that it would promote free speech, promote democracy in that way. The digital duty of care more broadly, again, I'm not across the specifics of it, but free speech always has the caveat of, you know, extreme harm in that way. And that's something that I think for young people in particular, we should be very conscious of.
0: I want to ask, given that you are in the UK, there's been moves from around the world in different ways to restrict the power or the access of the tech companies, in particular the social media platforms. There was, of course, a landmark lawsuit in the US, 29 US states against Meta. Meta settled very quickly. Where you are in the UK, there's a deadline about to pass, I believe, for social media companies to restrict nude imagery. The, you know, feeding of nude imagery to children has to be locked down. And now we've got, of course, all these moves from the Australian government as well. Do you feel there is a sense of the tide turning on this, that, you know, there's power being clawed back in some ways?
1: I think so. I think we are having a global turn, and I think that Australia is at the forefront of it. We were the first country to have an e-safety commissioner, and Julia Mingrant is, you know, one of the first kind of world leaders in that way to regulate our online space to make it safer and understand that harms that occur online can be just as significant as harms that can occur offline, or that there can be interaction between them. And I think there is a tide turning, because again, what we've had with these social media companies is when we first downloaded them, or when I first downloaded them in 2010, 2008-ish, they were connection platforms. They were ways to keep up to date with friends. Now they're essentially just very sophisticated advertising models. And with that, I think, comes consumer protection.
2: That is Chanel Contos, the founder of Teach Us Consent, talking to ABC News Radio's Sarah Dingle. Now, a warning, our next story contains details of alleged indecent assaults. The trial of veteran broadcaster Alan Jones has heard a former colleague promised him loyalty and that he would refute any lies made by lefties after media stories emerged about Mr. Jones' alleged offending. Mr. Jones has pleaded not guilty to 20 counts of indecent assault and 2 counts of sexual touching relating to 6 male complainants. More details on what happened in court today from our reporter Ethan Ricks.
3: The evidence that we've been hearing today is from a witness who's related to complainant C. Now, complainant C alleges he was indecently assaulted by Alan Jones on 8 separate occasions when the pair worked together back in 2008. One of those alleged occasions, he has told the court that Mr. Jones left his hand in his lap for a lengthy period of time during a group lunch in 2008. Now, this witness the trial has heard was an attendee at that lunch, witnessed Mr. Jones with his hand under the table with complainant C next to him, and also allegedly made a joke after that incident saying, "You copped a feel from Jones, didn't you?" But today this witness gave his evidence in court, and he told the trial that he had no recollection of any lunch taking place that occurred, but also that no lunch taking place in the area where was described by the prosecution, which was in Sydney's Lower North Shore in 2008. Now, the prosecution was

0: successfully able to apply to be able to cross-examine this witness as unfavourable to their case because they accused him of essentially giving evidence about not recalling what had taken place or the lunch taking place whatsoever in order to protect Alan Jones. And that's because he was questioned about a series of text messages he had sent Alan Jones in multiple years, but particularly between 2022 and 2023. We heard in some of those text messages, he described Alan Jones as the greatest influence and brilliant mind and love of my life has always been you, AJXXX, as in three kisses. He also said, I'll always be in your corner and that we have an unbreakable bond. Now, the prosecution is trying to argue that his loyalty to Alan Jones outweighs his onus to give truthful evidence in this trial. The witness has denied that accusation, but says he does have a strong admiration for Alan Jones, someone who he is still close friends with. He's also a former colleague and worked with Alan Jones back in the 2000s. And today he wrapped up giving his evidence, but he was also questioned about a series of other text messages that he was he sent to Alan Jones as well.
1: Yeah, and this witness was also asked about his disdain for a journalist. What was that about?
0: Yeah, that became apparent through some text messages that were read out through the court. So before 2023 and after 2023, in that period of late 2023, Kate McClymont, the investigative reporter for the Sydney Morning Herald, had published an article which first aired those allegations of complainant C under a pseudonym. They were published beforehand. We heard that Kate McClymont had reached out to this particular witness to ask about his version of events. Now, he says he was only asked around three questions. It was a very short conversation, and in that conversation, he says he denied ever seeing anything inappropriate take place. He also did that in today's hearing where he said he never saw Alan Jones act inappropriately on any occasion, anywhere, at any time. But it was also brought up some of the text messages that he had sent Alan Jones describing Kate McClymont, who had published that story, which he described her as a low breed, as pure evil, as a bottom feeder, as carrying out a witch hunt in terms of reporting these allegations. And he also used some more explicit names to describe Kate McClymont as well. He says he did call her that and that he held a disdain for Kate McClymont because he read through her article and didn't see any of his quotes mentioned, any of his denials of seeing Alan Jones act inappropriately, and that's why he held disdain for her. He said that she was carrying out an agenda. It didn't fit her narrative, and that's why his quotes weren't mentioned. But he said as well that we'll fend off any of these attacks, as in himself and Alan Jones, from sick people, who he described as. And he said when he was asked, who do you mean by sick people? He said lefties, a bunch of lefties who had always hated Alan Jones and unfairly targeted him because of the position and the power that he held. But he said as well that while he was close with Alan Jones, that his admiration for him was largely to do with his work, and it was something that he also expressed to many of his friends. It's the way he said he would speak about Alan Jones. And he also said that Kate McClymont had done some previous reporting about someone who he knew very well and was close to, and that he wasn't a fan of Kate McClymont's work in the past as well. But the prosecution is trying to argue that his disdain for this journalist and his apparent loyalty for Alan Jones meant that he was giving inaccurate and untruthful evidence. It's something that he strongly denied, and he wrapped up his evidence today.
2: That's reporter Ethan Ricks there with Joe O'Brien. And if this story has raised any issues for you, you can call 1-800-RESPECT, which is 1-800-737-732. Let's take a look at the headlines. Australian students have recorded their lowest ever scores in reading and mathematics in an international test that's been running for 25 years. Every 3 years, 15-year-olds from roughly 90 countries around the world sit the PISA exam. In Victoria, a school-aged child has died and six others have been injured in a car crash at Parwen on Melbourne's western outskirts this afternoon. Iceland has summoned the US ambassador after President Donald Trump posted an image on social media showing the island and other countries covered by the American flag. And in sport, Canberra United midfielder Bethany Gordon says she's excited to play with Michelle Heyman after Michelle announced her re-signing ahead of the A-League women's season. In the Northern Territory, the Deputy Chief Minister is under pressure after it was revealed his sister-in-law works for a company that's planning to build a $40 billion data centre. The revelation has independent politicians and community groups demanding the country Liberal Party government reassure Territorians that the project isn't being given preferential treatment. Jane Barden reports.
3: In July, the NT's Deputy Chief Minister and Energy Minister Gerard Mealy promoted a plan by Beetaloo Digital to build a $40 billion data centre south of Darwin.
4: This is a classic example of how the Territory gas industry, particularly the Beetaloo, is going to enable jobs and enable investment here in the Northern Territory.
3: The Territory government has granted Beetaloo Digital exclusive access to 185 hectares of government land and endorsed the company's proposal to power it with gas from its parent company, Beetaloo Energy. Gerard Mealy again.
4: This is a great opportunity to show the Territory is open for business on the back of the gas industry here in the Northern Territory.
3: Mr. Mealy didn't let the public know that his sister-in-law, Bethany Mealy, works for Beetaloo Digital in strategic engagement. The Territory's Disclosure Act doesn't require Mr. Mealy to publicly disclose the link, but the NT's Ministerial Code of Conduct says that ministers must declare any conflicts between their personal interests and public duties, including conflicts involving their close family members. Mr. Mealy told the ABC he made all required declarations in accordance with the Ministerial Code. Beetaloo Energy says all proper disclosures have been made about its employee. The chairman of the Centre for Public Integrity think tank, Anthony Whealy, says the family link has the potential to erode public trust in government processes.
5: In a development of this size and dimension, it's fundamentally important that any possible conflict of interest or apprehension of bias be made clear by disclosure at the earliest possible moment, because it's the perception of a conflict of interest that does the damage.
3: Bree Anns is the Environment Centre NT's director.
6: We were shocked by today's revelation and really disappointed. And it's not because there's any evidence that Minister Mealy has failed to make the required disclosures, but it's a broader issue of public trust and public confidence in the government.
3: Independent Northern Territory MP Justine Davis is calling for an explanation from Mr. Mealy.
7: Look, I think he absolutely needs to be transparent about what conversations are happening, because trusting government is all about actually trusting that they're going to be acting in your interests. So it's just not good enough to have someone who's the Deputy Chief Minister having a close relative in a senior role in the company that's going to be benefiting from the deals that this government is signing off on.
3: Just weeks ago, the federal government was pushing to ensure that all Australian data centres would be powered by renewable energy. But the government has since clarified that it will allow state and territory governments to power the new centres with fossil fuels if they can prove the energy source will be cheaper than renewables. Justine Davis says the NT government's determination to use Beetaloo gas to power the data centre and possible impacts on water and emissions need to be investigated.
7: We have thousands of signatures on petitions of people calling for a moratorium who are saying we don't know what this means for the Territory, and until we do, we need to have a pause so we can actually find out what it's going to mean for our water, for our land, for our data sovereignty, for our future.
3: The Master Builders NT Chief Executive Sally-Ann Innes says her industry wants and needs the work of constructing data centres.
8: We need a long-term transparent pipeline of work, policies that encourage business investment, and this is a great opportunity, but also it helps with our workforce development and maintaining that skilled workforce here in the Northern Territory.
3: Justine Davis is sceptical about the NT government's claim that data centres will boost employment.
7: What jobs are they talking about? Not this big spruiking thousands and thousands of jobs. In the long term, I've seen figures that it may be 300 jobs in the long term.
3: The NT government has rejected a call from the Labor opposition for an inquiry to be held into data centre planning, regulation and transparency.
2: Jane Barden with a reporting from Matt Garrick.
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2: Now to the decades-long soap opera in the world of rock music. Two brothers from Manchester in England who in 1991 formed one of the biggest rock groups in the world, then split up acrimoniously in 2009 before reuniting for a series of record-breaking concerts in 2024. Now the story of Liam and Noel Gallagher is being told through a new documentary, Oasis, Don't Look Back in Anger. The BBC's Mark Savage was at the London premiere and spoke with the film's writer, Stephen Knight.
10: I love the music, I love the words, I love what they represented in the 90s. And so suddenly it was an opportunity to tell a really interesting story about human beings, about two brothers. But it's much bigger than that. And what this film is a story of our times, a story of reconciliation and forgiveness and redemption that I think is having an immensely emotional reaction every time we show it.
11: And it's a question that you pose at the start of the movie. They've decided to do this tour, but will the relationship stay the course? What did you observe about Liam and Noel's dynamic while you were on the road with them?
10: Yeah, I mean, from the very beginning, when I first spoke to both of them separately, there was a burning desire to make this work. Both of them felt that it ended in the wrong way before. Both of them felt that there was sort of out there people thinking, well, it's not going to work, it's going to fall apart, and they were really keen to prove that wrong. And that's great. That was the motivation at the beginning. And when we first, you know, we put 10 cameras in the rehearsal room, unprecedented access to rehearsal. And to begin with, this is two people coming together to do a job. And they started to do it. And they're both real professionals. They've got an incredible work ethic. But what happened as we recorded this immense amount of material is this relationship starts to be rekindled. Here are two, but there's a great expression, the older I get, the more like myself I become. They've shed some of the young stuff, some of the swagger, some of the things to prove. They're themselves. And as they're working together, they look at each other across the rehearsal room. He's my brother, you know, and he's like me.
2: That's the writer of Oasis, Don't Look Back in Anger, Stephen Knight, talking to the BBC's Mark Savage. To sport and a couple of big AFL semi-finals coming up this weekend. On Friday night, it's the Fremantle Dockers taking on Geelong in Perth. Then on Saturday, the Brisbane Lions are up against the Adelaide Crows at the Gabba. To have a chat about those matches, here are ABC AFL Daily's Bob Murphy and Corbin Middlemass.
12: As someone that hasn't been out there and hasn't been part of a professional dressing room, but just with my sports guy sort of media opinion on all of this, and it doesn't matter how many former players and coaches tell me, you can't just flip a switch in modern footy. I feel like when I watch the Brisbane Lions, they're the closest thing to it. They're a team that you can't fake urgency, mm-hmm. and when they know that it's urgent, we saw it in last year's final series. They lost the qualifying final by 38 points, came back to with a vengeance to win the whole thing easily on grand final day. I feel like now that there is no tomorrow, when there's, you can't pretend it's not about, oh, this is a really important game in the context of the season. Now it's all on the line. I'm still, and maybe I'm delusional, and I'll look back on this and I'll think there were clear signs. They're 11th for points against. They're so leaky. It's not the profile of a premiership team, but I just feel like they're the kind of team that, yeah, when it's time to go, they'll go. So I still have them, weirdly, as my premiership pick, even everything that I've just witnessed.
13: Premiership pick.
12: Yeah.
13: Premiership pick. See, on everything that you've said, and yep. I agree with that for the most part,
12: mm-hmm.
13: I definitely believe that they are a team that can flick it more than most, turn on the switch, but I think it'll find them out on grand final day. So I think they're capable of making it, but yep. I don't think this is the year they'll win it.
12: Since 2012, teams have been beaten by 50 plus in qualifying finals. They all won the next week. So 12 and zip from the sides bouncing back after mm-hmm. heavy defeats in a quali to make sure they at least push their campaign to the last four. They'll meet Adelaide. Adelaide makes the trip to Brisbane. They'll play the Lions at the Gabba. They met once this year. It was the Jordan Dawson emotional sort of return game after obviously the tragic mm-hmm. passing of his brother. So they a 52-point win for the Lions. They won easy and Zach Bailey had 29 and kicked three. In fact, Adelaide have lost their last six at the Gabba. They haven't won there since a Don Pike-led team beat a Chris Fagan-led side in his second season. So you got to go back to 2018. That was an Adelaide team which had Jordan Gallucci and Kyle Chaney and Bryce Gibbs. And they beat a Brisbane team. They beat a Brisbane team which had Dane Beams, Alan Christensen and Rhys Matheson. So it was a very different looking Adelaide and a very different looking Brisbane the last time the Crows beat the Lions at the Gabba. The other semi-final, obviously, that's going to be played over in Perth, Geelong make the trip against the Dockers. Two meetings this year, they split them 1-1, eerily similar games. So in round one, Geelong won by 10 points, came from 35 down in the second quarter. And in round 15, Fremantle won by 9 points, came from 28 down in the second quarter. So they play each other again in September. It'll be their fourth meeting in the final series.
2: That is ABC Sports' Corbin Middlemass speaking with former AFL star and broadcaster for the ABC, Bob Murphy. For the full interview, you can go to the ABC AFL Daily podcast. That's it from me here on ABC News Radio. Quick look at the finance. The ASX 200 finished 1% lower today and the Aussie dollar is at 72.1 US cents. And I'll be back with you at the same time tomorrow night. Right now, it is time for a news update. Have a great night.
14: ABC News, I'm Thanmaya Navada. The federal government has revealed its proposed digital duty of care laws, which build upon the social media ban for under-16s. Platforms will need to protect children from harmful content, and all users will be given the choice to opt out of algorithms. Ambassador for the Butterfly Foundation, Jenna Hudson, who goes by the online name Jenna with the Pink, says algorithms have been harmful to her younger audience. She supports the reforms, but is sceptical of how they'll be implemented.
15: If there is some sort of opt-in, opt-out situation, I do think a lot of them will choose to do the right thing. But as I saw with the under 16 social media ban, it wasn't implemented. Many of my followers and my fans that I connect with on a daily basis tell me they never even got a notification on their phone to approve anything.
14: The Federal Agriculture Minister says H5 bird flu is infiltrating Australia. Every state has now recorded positive bird flu events in wildlife, with 498 in total. There remains no evidence of the virus in poultry or agriculture systems, and risk to human health remains low. Julie Collins has told Question Time the government remains committed to its response.
16: In recent days, we've now seen more outbreaks, including in suburban Melbourne, suburban Sydney, suburban Adelaide and suburban Hobart. So it is infiltrating, I guess, the country, Mr. Speaker. I do want to reassure all members, though, that our government does continue to work with industry and with states and territories to support the H5 bird flu response.
14: Overseas, the US ambassador to Israel is criticising the British government over its plans to implement new trade restrictions on Israel. UK's Foreign Minister Ed Miliband will address the House of Commons later. At issue is Israel's settlement project in the West Bank, which he and other Western politicians have said would cut across land the Palestinians seek for their own state. Mike Huckabee says there may be a response from the US and argues development is allowed under the 1993 Oslo Agreement.
17: And then there's Area C, which is under Israeli supervision. There are 500,000 Israelis living in Area C in Judea and Samaria. Are you going to forcefully displace them?
14: Russia has pummeled the Ukrainian capital with drones and missiles, killing two people and triggering fires across Kyiv. Ukrainian authorities say 10 more have been injured in the city, while falling debris in one district has caused fires at a five-story apartment building and a three-story residential block. Officials say the attack damaged at least 14 high-rise buildings, a dorm, a school, a clinic, warehouses and other sites. Russia has resumed its attacks after US peace envoys Jared Kushner and Steve Witkoff left Kyiv after meeting with Ukrainian President Volodymyr Zelensky on Sunday. Making news back at home, police are investigating a car crash in Melbourne's western outskirts that's left a child dead and six others injured. Olivia Sanders with the details.
18: A car has rolled along a rural road in Parwyn, just beyond Melbourne's suburban edge, about 4 o'clock this afternoon, prompting a major emergency service response. Paramedics administered CPR on a school-aged child, but they died at the scene. Police say another child was flown to hospital with critical injuries and five other children were taken to hospital with non-life-threatening injuries. One woman was taken to hospital for observation. Investigations are underway, with police asking witnesses or anyone with CCTV or dashcam footage to come forward.
14: The lawyer for a man accused of trying to bring cocaine to Western Australia from a cargo vessel has said his client thought he was going fishing. Here's David Webber.
19: Terence Baker is on trial accused of attempting to bring cocaine ashore from a cargo vessel off the WA coast in 2023. Mr. Baker was one of three men on a smaller boat which got into trouble on rough seas. His lawyer, Anthony Elliott, has told the jury another man misled Mr. Baker about why the boat was purchased and the purpose of going out to sea. Mr. Elliott said Mr. Baker thought he was going on a fishing trip and didn't know about the cocaine. He said his client admitted the first boat they'd acquired for the trip was incorrectly moored and drifted out to sea with nobody on board.
14: And making news in sport, Western Bulldogs midfielder Tom Liberatore has retired from the AFL after 16 seasons and 268 games. The 34-year-old played in the Bulldogs' drought-breaking 2016 Premiership and won the club's Best and Fairest Award in 2014. His father, Tony, also played for the Dogs and won the prestigious Brownlow Medal in 1990. And you're up to date with the latest ABC News. For more, head to ABC Listen. And taking a look at the weather forecast around the country for tomorrow, Wednesday, the 9th of September. In Brisbane, it'll reach 25 degrees, partly cloudy, 20 in Sydney, becoming windy but also partly cloudy. In Canberra, a cloudy day ahead for you, a top of 16 degrees. Melbourne, even colder, 13, a shower or two on the way. Much the same in Hobart, 13 degrees, it'll be a rainy one for you. In Adelaide, a cloudy day ahead, a top of 16 degrees. Over in Perth, mostly sunny, lucky you, a top of 23 degrees. And up north in Darwin, it'll reach 33 degrees, sunny in the top end. 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

0: Homelessness. It's a big issue that affects more than 100 million people globally. And having a house, a safe place to return to every night, is something that we might take for granted. But for many, having nowhere to go is an everyday reality. So today on People Fixing the World from the BBC World Service with me, Myra Anubi, it's all about new ways to tackle homelessness. In France, we'll find out how offices can be part of the solution. But first, let me take you to Scotland and to a special village that's providing homeless people with decent accommodation and a proper sense of community. Capital city of Scotland, Edinburgh. It's a beautiful place with a lot of history, castles, and it's also known for massive festivals. But today I'm not going to a festival. I am instead heading to a special place called the Social Bite Village to find out more about our solution. So I've just come out of the car and already I cannot describe how beautiful this is. The location is right by the seaside, so you have these stunning views of the hills and amazing green landscapes surrounded by trees. I think I can see the person that I'm here to meet.
1: Hi, Myra.
0: Hi.
1: I'm Emily.
0: Emily, nice. This is a beautiful location.
1: Isn't it just?
0: Emily Pickering is part of the team behind this village and she's showing me around. It's an enclosed plot of land that's got 15 houses neatly placed opposite each other. In fact, they kind of look like holiday homes, with sprinklers and flowers blooming beside neatly mowed lawns. A few of them look like small bungalows, others look more like box homes, but these are made of timber.
1: We call them nest houses, so they're kind of condensed homes, but they're still spacious and they have big windows, and we just wanted them to really feel like a cosy home. Each one inside was when they originally were made, they were decorated the exact same, and then the residents have come in and they've just made them their own.
0: Emily takes me inside one house to see what they look like.
2: And just coming in, you're right, it's a nice, cozy space, right? You have a kitchenette space, which, you know, typical stuff. You've got your fridge, you've got your cooker, and then you have a seating area as well with sofas.
1: The sense of waking up and being able to see your neighbours and talk to your neighbours, and also having these quite large for temporary accommodation, these large spaces that you can really create as your own home. They've got a bedroom with a double bed, a desk, a wardrobe, a sofa, a TV. It's a real home.
0: Some residents have been here for a few months and others for over 2 years as they wait to get more secure housing. Emily leads me to a different house to meet Michael, a local musician and a former resident who can tell us a lot about what it's like living in this village. Hi.
3: Hello.
2: Hi, can I come in?
3: Yeah, of course you can.
2: Yes.
0: Oh, we're meeting inside the very same house he used to live in. Michael tells me he suddenly became homeless after his relationship broke down.
3: And then this was like my third place that I stayed in Edinburgh, because the other two weren't as nowhere near as good as this, because there's some dodgy places that you get put into. So I'm so glad that I got this place, yeah.
2: And could you just describe how dodgy was?
3: Oh, but well, you're finding there's like needles and stuff and there was, you know, packets of stuff or drugs or whatnot, but then it's them being aggressive towards you as well.
0: But after moving into the Social Bite Village, things began to improve.
3: Yeah, well, I was here for a couple of years because I was here when it was COVID. So I was just before it and then a wee bit after. Everyone just chips in and becomes a little family. Because I've got some friends for life now down here.
2: Yeah, tell me some of the things you would do together.
3: Well, because we got donated some gym equipment and everything, me and a couple of residents were working out every morning, and then going for walks along the beach because we're just right beside the water. And then we'd at night time help cooking together and stuff.
0: This whole idea began back in 2018 with a man called Josh Littlejohn. He'd started a coffee shop in the city called Social Bite that offered employment and free food to homeless people. They would often tell him horror stories about the temporary accommodation they were living in. So Josh created Social Bite Village, a model that gives homeless people access to small supported communities living in high quality homes.
4: People were moving in from other homeless accommodations, and I was told they were just bursting into tears, you know, with emotion and getting the keys and, you know, just feeling that sense of relief.
0: The village has prefabricated homes, so they are assembled elsewhere and then placed here. Josh says that they also use locally sourced Scottish wood.
4: Yeah, I mean, I think there's lots of, like, academic studies that show the positive mental psychological effects of open wood and in sort of the built environment, open wood and timber. It's shown to reduce blood pressure, reduce stress, make people feel more calm, more relaxed. So we want this to be a place where when people come in and they get their keys, they can kind of breathe.
0: Since Social Bite Village started, they've helped more than 150 people in two locations, this one in Edinburgh and another in Glasgow. The organisation is also now in discussions with around 15 local authorities across the UK about replicating the model in other communities.
2: And how do you select who gets to stay here?
4: There's lots of referral routes, so other charities, lots of homeless charities will refer people that they're working with, and people can self-refer, and we still have our chain of social enterprise cafes where homeless people can get free food, so quite often someone will come in for a free meal and they will pick up a leaflet about the village and they might end up self-referring in here. We work with the council who make referrals.
0: These homes cost more than $100,000 each to build. Josh argues that they're cheaper than the cost of typical social housing in the UK. The organisation holds charity events and auctions to cover their costs. They also get donations and invite companies to sponsor a house. And their work has been supported by people from all over the world, including famous actors like George Clooney and Leonardo DiCaprio. I wonder, though, if some might be surprised that homeless people are living in such high-quality homes.
4: Quite often, actually, this place gets confused for kind of an upmarket holiday location. That was kind of the idea, was to sort of turn the traditional concept of homelessness accommodation, which tends to be really squalid, really awful, often the absolute bare minimum, and turn that on its head and try and give people a place that's uplifting, that's cosy, that feels it's got some beauty and...
2: I also noticed there's a dog outside.
5: Yes.
2: What's your name? What's his name?
5: Leo.
2: Hi, Leo. I've seen a few dogs. People can come here with their pets.
4: Pet friendly. I think there's some dogs. There's been cats. Yeah, we've had a couple of village babies over the years as well.
2: Oh, nice.
4: So kind of, again, if you're trying to create a community, it's important. You know, pets add to that. So also, it's a big issue for people that are homeless, that may be on the streets. If they have a dog, then most accommodations won't allow pets. So people will often choose to sleep on the streets.
0: Another essential part of Josh's model is building a community, giving people a space where they can get support from the staff and from each other. The residents can come together to cook, share stories, and play card games in a shared space at the entrance of the village called The Hub.
2: Right in front of me is this kind of open style kitchen, and then you've got like these sofas where guys come to do everything from watching the game to watching a movie and playing cards. And also I can see on just kind of like the very far end, there's a whiteboard with tasks that people have to do, including emptying the bins, wiping surfaces. So it's very much a community space. Someone who was once a resident at this village is Jane, and she's here now. Hi, Jane.
6: Hi.
2: Jane, I've heard you make a mean cup of tea.
6: Yeah, of course I can make you one of the best cup of teas ever.
2: Let's go.
6: What do you take in your tea?
2: Oh, so I'm actually Kenyan. We like very strong tea.
6: Very strong tea.
0: As Jane starts to make me a brew, we get chatting about her life.
6: The reason I ended up homeless was because my mum passed away in 2020, and I was kind of sofa surfing with my friends and my sister before that, and I was in and out of B&Bs and hostels, and it was a really bad experience for me because there was a curfew. I wasn't allowed any visitors or anything like that. It was just a really bad time for me, and I didn't like it. I didn't feel safe or secure or anything.
2: And so how did you then learn about Social Bike Village?
6: A friend told me about this flyer, so I looked it up online. I emailed the Social Bike, and next again few days they emailed me back asking if I wanted to go for a visit, which I did, and a few weeks later I was moved into the village.
2: How was that feeling when you moved into the village and you had your very own space?
6: I mean, I was really shy when I first moved in. I didn't know anybody. I didn't know what I was doing. But then the first couple of weeks, I started adjusting, and I was planning activities with people and going for sea swims and just being me.
2: You lived here for about 2 years, right?
6: Yeah.
2: How did it feel when you had to leave?
6: When I left the village, I was quite upset because I was leaving behind my Social Bike family. I just wanted to take them all with me, but I couldn't. But now that I've got my own flat, I'm happy and secure, and I still come down and see the village.
2: And you know you can always come back and visit with your family here.
6: Yeah, yeah. I mean, like, Social Bike are never going to get rid of me. They're stuck with me until the day I die. That's that done, yeah. Yeah.
2: Like Jane, people who've left the village can still visit the hub for a hot meal or just a chat.
5: If you're lonely, ain't got no friends, no type of future.
2: And for Michael, the former resident we met earlier, Social Bite has given him more than just a home. It's given him a community of people he now calls friends, something that inspired him to write a song.

0: You're listening to People Fixing the World from the BBC World Service with me, Myra Anubi. Now, I've left the village in Scotland and I'm back in the office in London. And for many of us, offices are constantly buzzing with activity during the day. But as soon as people finish their shift, they're just empty spaces that could serve a very different purpose. Now, I've got my colleague, Alex Collins, who visited a project in France using this idea to help tackle homelessness. Alex, let's just start with the problem. How big is this in France?
1: Hello, Myra. Well, according to a 2022 report by the French charity the Abbé Pierre Foundation, it's estimated that there are around 300,000 people in France who are homeless. But I was really interested in looking at the city of Nantes in the northwest region of France, where the situation is particularly bad. This has been a result of housing shortages, rising rents, and significant intra-European migration. So thousands of people are on waiting lists for emergency accommodation. But the reality is that the city government just doesn't have enough housing stock.
0: I mean, I'm surprised that there's such a big issue in France. But also, I can't really wrap my head around this. How can offices help?
1: Well, there is a project called Bureau du Cœur, which literally translates from the French as Office of the Heart. Started in 2020, the scheme uses office space to house homeless people. I went to the outskirts of Nantes to meet someone who's taking part in the scheme. I'm meeting Frederick at the place where he lives. It's not your standard accommodation. It's in the office of a software company called Eprisia. He takes me through the modern open plan office, past workers at their desks, to the room he sleeps in at night.
2: We're now walking down the corridor in the office. Past a few doors, I can see a meeting room on the left and some office workers on the right, and we're just turning into a room.
3: Here's my stuff, my detergent to do my washing and a bottle of water. I don't have many things. It's not my home. As it's an office space for the company, I try not to make my presence noticed too much.
1: It's a modest space with plain white walls, and at the far end is a large desk with two computers, which in the day are used by workers. The biggest object in the room is a rectangular box, which looks at first like an office cabinet, but to my surprise, it contains a fold-out bed.
2: OK, can you just show me the bed? The bed is being pulled down. It's on the side of a wall and it just flips down. It's a very clever use of space.
1: On the opposite side of the wall to the bed is a modest cabinet where Frederick keeps his small number of possessions. On top of that is some ingredients for cooking.
2: So you've also got some food there. You've got a lemon, some nuts.
3: Yes, I also have some pistachios and some baby onions.
2: Do you want to show us where you cook?
1: We head to a kitchen area which staff members use in the day to eat their lunch. It's the space that Frederick uses to make dinner in the evening.
3: So I have everything I need. A coffee machine, plates, a sink, a fridge.
2: You've got your own shelf on the fridge with a little post-it note with your name. That's very handy, so everyone knows not to touch your food.
1: Occasionally, Frederick has a coffee with some of the staff, but normally he leaves when they arrive. He says weekends can be lonely because no one is around. After a couple of minutes in the kitchen, Frederick begins to tell me how he ended up on the streets.
3: The last few years living in Nantes have been hard. I became depressed after my daughter was born. Her mother stopped me from seeing her. I didn't see her first steps. I didn't hear her first words. As a result, I quit my job and I couldn't see the point of working. My life fell apart. I didn't even claim benefits. I couldn't pay the rent. So eventually I was kicked out of my flat.
2: Where did you sleep when you were on the street?
3: There were two buildings that I slept in regularly. In one, I slept on the 12th floor. I know that most people don't go down the stairs at that height. They use the lift. So I was sleeping in the staircase for about 2 years.
2: It must have been very difficult.
3: Yes, it was difficult, but I kept my spirits up and I had to stay strong.
1: While sleeping rough, Frederick found a job as a gardener. He applied for social housing, but was rejected for not having a regular paycheck. It was at this point he was put in touch with Bureau du Cœur, and days later moved into the Eprisia offices. So how does the scheme actually work for companies who are hosting?
4: My name is Guillaume Guérino. I'm the co-manager of the company Ipresia, and it's our second guest. We work with the Bureau of Jiqueur from 6 months.
1: To make it viable for company owners like Guillaume to participate in the scheme, a contract is drawn up for each guest. In Frederick's, there's an arrangement that he leaves the office at 8 a.m. in the morning and is allowed to come back for 7 p.m.
4: At the beginning, some of the women worried because they were a bit scared of being in the office alone with a man that they don't know. Frederick was never left in the office with women.
1: But it's fine.
4: Now it's fine that they know him and it's okay.
1: Yeah, and you wonder whether that's changed people's attitudes about people who are homeless.
4: They learn to understand and to know people who live in the street. It's the second guest we have. Human connection. It's a new way to understand people, to live with people, to have empathy.
1: The ambition of the charity is to help those staying in offices into permanent work and secure housing. Bureau de Coeur believes having a stable place to sleep makes this easier. Every month, a meeting takes place with the resident and relevant support agencies to ensure everything is staying on track.
5: Vers Beaujoire.
6: Beaujoire.
1: I've just got on the number 3 tram to meet Pierre-Yves Loïc. He's actually the founder of Bureau de Coeur. As I've spent time around Nantes, I've seen quite a high number of people who are begging on the street, including those who look to be in some form of psychological distress and also are either drinking or taking some form of drugs. And it just shows you that solving the problem of homelessness in a city like Nantes is extremely complex. I'm inside the office of advertising agency Nobilito. It's a business Pierre-Yves runs alongside Bureau de Coeur, so it's no surprise to find that he's also hosting a person who is homeless there.
7: He's here 1 month ago.
1: It's weird. I am literally in its big office, but in the corner here, it does feel like suddenly if I turn this way and look straight forward, it looks like someone's bedroom. A black curtain gives a degree of privacy, but there's also a sofa, which is long enough for someone to sleep on. I can even see the sheets on the bed there. To ensure a respectful experience for the guest, offices are inspected by Bureau de Coeur volunteers in advance. Guests must have access to a toilet and shower and cooking facilities. Not every office has a bed, but many provide sofas that are decent enough. A lot of people who are homeless have drug addiction problems and have psychiatric problems. Do you see, to some degree, your project might miss those people out?
8: Yes, we can't welcome people who have drug addiction problems because if we want companies to open their doors, we have to guarantee them that there will be no health problems, that people won't be squatting in the building and want to settle in the building permanently.
1: So far, the scheme has helped over 100 people, but Pierre-Yves acknowledges that it's addressing only a small fraction of the homeless problem in Nantes. However, he says the solution goes beyond helping vulnerable people off the streets.
8: We commissioned a study that confirmed that companies who took part in our scheme had happier employees compared to the standard French office. In the end, I find companies do this because they think it's the moral thing to do.
1: But what does staff in his own office think about the scheme? Wandering around, I met Claire and asked her what she thought about the office providing space for a person who is homeless.
9: They sold the idea to me pretty, like, well done. when you think about it, it's pretty logical. I mean, like, when we're out of the office, it's just empty space and a lot of space and that can be comfy. So if that can help someone in a difficult situation, I say go for it.
0: I have to say, Claire has me rethinking our own office space. It's a creative way of tackling the problem. But I wonder, Alex, how much success has it had?
1: Well, according to Bureau de Coeur, over 90% of the participants who use the scheme end up in permanent jobs and housing, which is pretty good numbers in my mind. And it's also a win for the public purse too. While a traditional emergency shelter bed costs public authorities around $10,000 a year, a placement here costs around $2,000 because the office already exists.
0: But I did notice that there only seems to be one homeless person per office at a time. I wonder, are there any plans to increase that?
1: Well, that's right, Myra. They do have a strict policy of one guest per office, and that's because Pierre-Yves thinks that individuals deserve what he calls a sense of dignity and privacy. Saying that, the one way to get around this policy is obviously, as you say, is to upscale. So they now have 40 participating offices in Nantes. It's also spread into other French cities and across Europe in places like Lisbon and Brussels, helping over 1,000 people.
0: Right. Well, I'm going to impress you with the little French I know and say merci, Alex, for what we've heard today.
1: Merci, Myra.
0: And that brings us to the end of the programme. I wonder, though, if your office could be used to house homeless people at night. Let me know what you think by sending me a voice note or a message to the WhatsApp number +44 8000 321 721. And join me again next week for your weekly reminder that solutions do exist. Until then, I'm Myra Anubi. Thanks for listening.
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12: This is the BBC World Service, and coming up after the news, the global story. For years, Dubai has sold an image of opulence to the world, a place that promised safety, security, and stability. But has that promise fallen apart? During the ongoing U.S.-Israel war with Iran, the UAE has been attacked by Iran more times than any other nation, including Israel. Can brand Dubai survive the war with Iran? Join me, Asma Khalid, in 2 minutes.
13: BBC News with David Harper. The authorities in Saudi Arabia say that operations at some of its energy facilities have had to be halted following drone and missile attacks by the Iranian-backed Houthis in Yemen. The Saudis say that more than 70 people were wounded at several locations. Britain's government is to announce a ban on goods produced in Israeli settlements in the occupied West Bank, in what's being framed as a move to bolster support for a two-state solution. The Israeli president, Isaac Herzog, has said that if taken, the decision will be on the wrong side of history. Meanwhile, opposition leaders in Israel have accused Prime Minister Benjamin Netanyahu of being unfit to hold office after a report alleged he had ignored a warning from the UAE of a planned Hamas operation. It was reportedly given just days before the October the 7th attacks. Mr. Netanyahu's office has called the claim a total lie. Australia will give people the option of switching off computer algorithms that push content into their social media feeds as part of proposed laws aimed at improving online safety. It follows the country's pioneering ban on social media for children. President Volodymyr Zelensky says Russia has carried out a daytime attack on a building housing a TV channel in Kyiv. Journalists were on air when the building was struck and at least five people were wounded. The city's mayor says that three people were killed in Russian attacks overnight. Pakistan has said that all Afghan students studying medicine and dentistry at its colleges must return to Afghanistan. Relations between the two neighbours have plummeted due to the issue of cross-border militancy. Thieves have broken into a museum in France dedicated to the Impressionist painter Pierre-Auguste Renoir, stealing two works of art worth millions of dollars. Officials said the perpetrators fled after alarms alerted police. They made off with four paintings, but two were abandoned as they rushed from the scene. Museum security is a growing concern in France, especially after last year's high-profile heist at the Louvre in Paris. BBC News.
12: When you think of Dubai, what do you imagine? Let me guess. Luxury hotels, endless shopping malls, sun-soaked beaches, gleaming towers, five-star restaurants. Essentially a resort-style oasis in the middle of the desert, right? Well, earlier this year, that image seemed to come crashing down. The thing is, Dubai is part of the United Arab Emirates, a little country in the Gulf that has built a reputation on being safe and luxe. It's also just south of Iran, near the Strait of Hormuz. And when the United States and Israel launched their war against Iran back in late February, the UAE became the target of Iran's retaliation. The UAE has close ties with the U.S., and in the past few years, it's been cooperating more with Israel, too. And during this war, it has been attacked by Iran more times than any other nation, including Israel. For years, Dubai has been a place that promised safety, security, and stability. But has that promise fallen apart? From the BBC, I'm Asma Khalid in Washington, D.C. And today on The Global Story, 6 months after the war began, whatever happened to brand Dubai?
14: I'm Samir Hashmi. I'm an independent journalist based here in Dubai. I cover the Gulf region. I used to be the BBC's Middle East correspondent based in Dubai until last year, but now I'm independent.
12: Well, Samir Hashmi, welcome to The Global Story. You live and report in Dubai. And in late February, when the United States and Israel began attacking Iran, we saw Iran very quickly retaliate. And it began by specifically aiming a lot of missiles and drones at the United Arab Emirates. And Samir, sitting here in Washington, you know, I certainly saw the images, the image, say, of a luxury hotel on fire. We saw these social media videos.
15: I'm actually so scared. I'm in JDC right now, and I can see... Oh, no.
12: Expats who thought they were living their best lives.
16: Right now, I'm in Dubai. This is my house. There have been missiles for the last 20 hours.
17: We have just been hit by a drone. It stinks of oil in here. I didn't even finish my cup of tea.
18: Come on, that got my heart racing. What a time to be alive, eh?
12: There was this one video in particular on social media that struck a nerve with people.
15: Not meant to be happening here. We're supposed to be in the safest place. Like, please just stop.
12: And I want to understand from you, Samir, why were these images or these videos so disorienting to people around the world?
14: We have to take a step back and talk about what was Dubai's perception globally.
12: Yes.
14: Before the war started. So Dubai was considered as the safe oasis, a hub for tourism business, luxury hotels. This was a picture that was painted globally about Dubai, which was partly true, of course. Travel and lifestyle influencers, they projected a lifestyle of opulence, that they're living in these fancy villas, going to the beachside for a swim, going to these five-star, seven-star hotels, and that somehow projected the image of Dubai.
12: Mm-hmm.
14: Some of it is true, some of it is not, Asma.
12: Yeah, I was going to say, Samir, do you live in a fancy villa? I mean, that is the image we always see of Dubai. I was like, show us your crib.
14: Unfortunately, no. But that's the case for most of the city, actually, Asma. I think what these influencers show or project is not even 1% of Dubai's population. Why was it glaring?
12: Yeah.
14: The images that were coming out. Because Dubai has never been under attack. Even when there was a war in 1991, which was the Gulf War, Saddam Hussein's Iraq invaded Kuwait at that point of time. And a lot of countries in this region, the Gulf region, including Saudi Arabia, were under attack. And I was a child living in Saudi Arabia at that time, so I witnessed that war as well. Even at that point of time, Dubai never came under attack. Even if this region has seen turmoil, Dubai has always remained this safe place, isolated, insulated. So when people saw those images of the luxury hotel on the Palm Island, which is one of the poshest areas here, coming under attack, or some of the commercial buildings, some of the civilian areas, the Dubai airport, the Dubai port, that was really glaring because people have always associated the word Dubai with safety, with luxury, with tourism, with a good lifestyle.
12: Was it a shock to you that Dubai was ensnared in this war? Did you see it as a safe haven?
14: I think it did come as a shock for many. I did witness myself drones and missiles that were being intercepted by the UAE government.
12: And there were a lot, though, Samir, right? I mean, I think the sheer scope of it, as I was prepping for this episode, it is staggering.
14: Well, that's right. In the first 2 months of the war, which is when the war started on 28th Feb, all the way until May, especially the first 2 months, March and April, drones, missiles, all kinds of missiles, 2,800, a little over that, were shot towards the UAE. So at one point of time, among all the attacks that we saw in this region, and when I say this region, this includes countries like Saudi Arabia, Qatar, Bahrain, Kuwait, more than 40% of the attacks or those missiles and drones were shot towards the UAE.
12: More than Israel as well.
14: Much more than Israel, because Israel is much further down from Iran. So Iran cannot shoot drone towards Israel. They can only launch cruise or ballistic missiles, which take much more time. And geographically, the UAE is just across the sea. It's really close for Iran to just shoot a drone that would just land on the UAE territory.
12: What was that like? What were the days and nights like?
14: I mean, it was quite staggering because usually when we think about conflict and war, it's like people, you know, fleeing their homes. That didn't happen. But you constantly had these alerts coming on your phone from the UAE government saying that the country is under attack and the Ministry of Defense is intercepting missiles. Glaring sound on your phone every day whenever the city or the country was under attack. And imagine everyone would get it on their phone at the same time. So if you're in a public place or you're in an office, everyone's phone suddenly starts buzzing. There were no shelter rooms as such.
12: Yeah. So what do you do if an alert comes through your phone?
14: I think in the first few weeks, people were getting away from the glass windows because a lot of buildings here in Dubai are built of glass. This happened, Asma, in the first 2 or 3 weeks. But then it changed. I think then people started getting used to it because, as I was saying, more than 2,800 projectiles being shot towards the UAE.
12: And most were intercepted, Samir, but some targets were hit, right? I mean, I recall hearing the airport was struck.
14: Yeah, more than 90%, according to the official figures from the military and the Ministry of Defense, more than 90% of them were intercepted successfully. But yeah, there were a number of locations, which includes civilian infrastructure like airports, Dubai and Abu Dhabi airports both.
12: Which is significant, Samir, no? Because I recall hearing that the Dubai airport is one of the most popular, well-transited airports.
14: The first 2 or 3 weeks. But then it changed. I think then people started getting used to it. Because as I was saying, more than 2,800 projectiles being shot towards the UAE.
12: And most were intercepted, Samir, but some targets were hit, right? I mean, I recall hearing the airport was struck.
14: Yeah, more than 90%, according to the official figures from the military and the Ministry of Defense, more than 90% of them were

0: in the world for international travel.
1: It's the busiest airport for international travelers in the world. In 2025, 95 million people passed through that airport.
0: Oh, wow.
1: Yeah, that was struck on a few occasions. Though officially, the government didn't confirm all those incidents. But yes, there were a number of videos, especially in the initial days that came out, which showed that the airport did come under attack, and due to which Dubai Airport had to suspend flights or flight operations for a few hours. But even the Dubai port, Asma, because the Dubai port is one of the largest ports in the world, the largest in this region, a very important engine of the Dubai economy because you have vessels coming, going and out for trading. So even that was, you know, a big shock.
0: It strikes me that some people come to Dubai for a luxe lifestyle. Other people might move there for legitimate economic opportunities. There are many versions of a Dubai life you can have. But I want to get a sense from you of why so many people want to uproot their lives and move to Dubai. It is a city full of people from all over the world.
1: Dubai, the figure right now, the latest data that's come out is 4.7 million people living in Dubai, out of which 60%, 60 to 65% are South Asians. When I say South Asian nationals, this includes Indians, Pakistanis, Bangladeshis who have relocated here. And then you also have people from other countries, like significant populations from Egypt, Philippines. It's an estimated figure across the UAE, 240,000 Brits. The Western expat population across the UAE is estimated to be about 500,000, predominantly South Asian diaspora. The local population of the UAE, when I say local population, as in the Emirati population, the UAE nationals are just about 10% of the population, which is why this country relies heavily on migrant workers or people, expatriates, to come and work here and keep this country moving. Now, the UAE does not give citizenship, unlike many Western countries. There's no straightforward pathway to get a passport or a nationality. Very few people get that. There are long-term visas now. People would come here, spend a few years, earn some good money, and go back to their home country. But for a lot of people, this has become a long-term home. Yes, there is a section of the population which is affluent, but that is a very small population. When I say affluent, like the millionaires, that population would be 2-3% of the overall population, or 4%, 5% max. And it is true, interestingly, after COVID, the UAE has become the number one country in terms of millionaire migration.
0: And what's the attraction?
1: The attraction is safety. The crime rate is very low. You will barely hear stories about people getting mugged on the streets, or, I mean, I've never heard that story, actually. I've never heard anyone getting mugged here. Yes, there are some petty crimes that have happened, but the rate is very low. And there are a lot of surveillance cameras across the city. It's one of the most underwatch city in that sense. Plus the lifestyle it offers. It's a very clean city. It's a very modern city. You can get all the convenience you want. The average salary of someone in Dubai, and there's no government data that comes out, so a lot of them are, you know, is based on these surveys that are done by institutions and things like that. The average salary is about $5,000, which is nowhere close to, let's say, someone who's projecting an image of opulence or luxury. But based on the surveys that come out, 60% of the population would be earning less than $1,500 a month in city, because a huge section of that are also blue-collar workers, and there's no minimum wage system in the country. So, you know, there's a lot of disparity. But nevertheless, having said that, there is 0% tax on your personal income.
0: Samir, if we can go back to the start of the war, when Iran first started aiming missiles at the UAE, there were some people sharing this all on social media. How did the Emirati government respond to those posts?
1: I think the initial 1 or 2 days, the government came out with statements asking people not to post these videos. Now, the thing is, Asma, that there are some rules and regulations here in the country, especially when it comes to social media, what you can post. The law is very clear. Anything that can be seen as disrespecting the country's sovereignty or the symbols or the institution or the supreme interest of the country or its society. Now, these are, you know, very broad terms. Or the culture, or the, you know, the national identity or the values. Or refrain from circulating information that may compromise national unity or social security or incite violence or panic. you know, these were the general rules. But I think what happened during the war is, because of the videos,

0: The government came out and very categorically said that these videos are impacting the national security because it gives away sensitive information. In some cases, it's disseminating misinformation. Some of them are AI-generated videos, which is not true because some of them were actual real videos. But they really wanted to clamp down on the information that was going out because they said that it could compromise national security. So that's
1: why. So they essentially wanted the public to only share government information about the war and these strikes.
0: That's correct.
1: And, and they threaten legal action if people chose to, say, publish or share or circulate images of their own.
0: Yes, they did say that this could lead to imprisonment or a heavy fine. And a lot of people were detained. The figure, official figure, was about 375 people across the country were detained for different violations. Not all of them were detained for just posting videos, but a sizable of them were. There was one organization that claimed more than 20 Brits were detained, actually.
1: So wait, can I pause and understand this a little bit? Because this just seems so normal in many environments, right? I've covered breaking news events here frequently in the United States. And if a moment of crisis happens, I think it is such a part of how we operate that people pull out their phones and they document what is happening.
0: You're right. It is an alien concept for many countries because usually you have the freedom to pull out your phone and film anything, basically. I think what the challenge, the UAE and a large section of this region, it's not just the UAE, even countries like Saudi Arabia, Kuwait, Bahrain, all of them are autocracies. There's no democracy here. These are ruled usually by families, royal families, and they have an absolute say on what is published in the press, local press, and also the perception of what goes out publicly. So they try to manage perceptions of the country through keeping a strong hold on media as a whole. Mm-hmm. And when I say media, both social media as well as the mainstream media.
1: And those rules apply, you're saying, to individuals, social media videos, also journalists in Dubai. And so, Samir, I imagine many listeners are wondering, well, here we are, we're having this conversation with you as a journalist. Are you restrained in some capacity? I just want listeners to understand and understand this transparency we're having here with you.
0: So yes, there are some clear guidelines of how the press has to function. And they became even more strict during the war. It didn't happen with me personally. But I know a number of colleagues who are working for other international outlets that face a lot of pressure from the authorities because they were posting videos on the news stories.
1: Can I ask you then about these videos, right, Samir? Because you're saying that the port was hit and people shared images of that. But if I understood you correctly, you're saying the government did not acknowledge that, or at least initially did not acknowledge that.
0: I mean, the port came under attack a number of times. The videos were circulating, but the government did not come out and explicitly say whether the port was attacked or not. One thing they did continuously confirm was that every day, whenever there was an alert, they would give out the numbers, how many missiles were shot, how many did they intercept. They did give out the casualty numbers. So over 230 people were injured during the course of the war, and 13 people lost their lives. That is the figure that they gave out. And they did release photos and visuals of those who were injured, especially when the president went to meet them and things like that. But yeah, in terms of videos, they were quite strict.
1: And when you say they were quite strict, there were some people who were arrested. Have they been prosecuted?
0: That's a very tough question to answer, Asma, because the problem here is the courts and the police don't release any public data, or they don't comment on any specific cases. So if you as a journalist reach out to them, they will never give you an answer. And this is not because of the war. This is in general. I can't go to the court here and just sit in a hearing. I can't do that as a journalist. It's against the law. But what my understanding, Asma, is from my sources that I've been speaking to the government, that a number of these people that were detained were let off because the embassies and of these various countries
1: of their home countries,
0: they did not comment publicly, most of these countries, because I think that was a part of the understanding. But a lot of these cases were dropped and some people who were detained were let go. Because I think what was happening also, and I'm not trying to defend the UAE government here in any way, but the problem also was, which I also felt, that a lot of Western news publications, especially the tabloids, started running headlines how Dubai was under attack, how, you know, the bubble has burst, painting a picture which did not truly represent what was happening on the ground, because it gave a sense that there was this full-blown-out war and people were panicking and they were just trying to you know, flee the country and how Dubai's story was over.
1: I understand Dubai's story is not over, but some people were, I mean, certainly trying to leave in those early days.
0: Some people, yeah. I think that qualification is important. I myself have reported about it. I know people who left the city. They didn't leave the country for good. But if you look at the number of people, official data, the number of people who left the country during the war was only 61,000 out of a population of 4.7 million. So that's about 5% during the war. And now the population has gone back to that same level. The latest data that's come out in August, the population's actually slightly increased to what it was pre-war.
1: So it's in that context of the government professing national security concerns for clamping down on the sharing, you're saying, of videos or photos on social media. And yet shortly after that, I recall seeing the sort of wave of videos online.
2: Influencers from across the UAE, but particularly in Dubai, have taken to social media to post near identical videos.
3: Many people in the comments have remarked how many similar videos they've seen.
2: A near identical format, soundtrack, and even the stock footage involved in the videos.
1: It seemed to be showing a very similar counter message.
2: Now, they all follow the same pattern, the same template. They start with the content creator with a picture-perfect background of Dubai, featuring the caption,
3: "You live in Dubai, aren't you scared?
4: You live in Dubai, aren't you scared?
2: You live in Dubai, aren't you scared?"
1: And then it would show this montage of photos of Emirati authorities
3: adding, "No,
4: no, because I know who protects us.
1: No, because I know who protects us." I mean, who knows? I have a question of whether these were really organic or in some ways being promoted within Dubai. But we saw these images that all seem to be projecting a very similar message about the safety and security of Dubai. And how do you understand that?
0: Yeah, there was a lot of controversy around that video. I spoke to a number of people, Asma, within the government and also to a lot of influencers. I didn't find a single influencer who said that they were paid by anyone to put that video. The government sources told me that they have not sanctioned any campaign. However, I want to add here that there are a lot of influencers who are more aligned with the government, right? And that happens in a lot of countries. I come from India, I see that in India. It could be a case that there was a nudge from the government that maybe some of those influencers should put it out. But then I did see a number of people who are regular influencers, have nothing to do with the government, that started putting that video out. Now, I asked some of these influencers why were they doing it if they're not getting paid. So I got mixed answers. I mean, I spoke to one influencer who was based here for about 10 to 15 years. And she said, "I did it because Dubai is home to me. I've spent 15 years of my life here. I just want to show my support and solidarity because this city and country has given me so much." One influencer who was here just about 2 or 3 years told me that, "Look, as a social media influencer, whatever I see is trending, I try to create similar reels, which will help get me more followers probably." And there was one influencer, interestingly, who moved here very recently, less than a year, said that because their plan is to live and work here, they just want to make sure that they publicly show the government that, you know, we are very much here with you, standing with you. I mean, I'm very clear that it was not paid. I don't think it was a paid campaign at all. You could argue that there might be a nudge from the government, especially towards the influencers who are close to the government who might have started this trend, because we don't know how it started, right? So yeah, it's a mix of answers, really.
1: Samir, earlier you had mentioned tourism, and I think regardless of what people may be posting online, the mere existence of a regional war that is still not yet over, I mean, it undoubtedly does impact the sort of boost of foreigners who might visit a place as a tourist destination. And I want to ask you about that. To what degree Dubai has seen a drop-off in tourism?
0: Tourism has been battered completely since the war has started. Tourism is one of the main pillars of the economy here. It's a business hub. A number of industries here rely on tourism. The war has taken a toll on the tourism economy. What was worse for the tourism industry was this happened during the peak tourism season from November all the way to April. That's the busy period. So when the war started, which was on the 28th of February, March, April were part of the peak season. So suddenly, because the flights got cancelled, there was a significant drop. And it's still playing out. Even during the summer, a number of carriers, especially Western carriers, are still not flying, British Airways being one. There are still advisories from a lot of Western governments, including the United States, that have advised people not to travel to the region. So if you look at the first half of the year between January and June, air traffic, or passenger traffic as it's called, dropped by 30% compared to last year, the same period last year. So that's a significant drop, and that's because A, there are less number of flights, and B, less people flying for tourist reasons. So that's one part. Second is the hotels and restaurants have been struggling. Occupancy levels are down to 20-25%. A number of layoffs have happened in industries which are linked to tourism. The worry is the second half of the year, because right now the war, Asma, hasn't stopped. Even though we don't have the same situation as March and April.
1: Yeah, I was going to say, are the attacks continuing towards the UAE?
0: No, actually, we haven't seen much except for one occasion in the last 1 month. Just 2 weeks ago, there was an alert that was issued that two missiles were shot towards the UAE, but one fell in the water and one fell on non-civilian area in the land, and no one was hurt. But you know that uncertainty is there, right, Asma? I mean, if you talk about last year, 19.5 million tourists visited Dubai, which puts Dubai in the top 10 most visited cities in the world. But this year, that number could go down dramatically, like we saw during COVID.
1: Samir, you're describing a city that still feels very much like it's living through uncertain days. You know, when this war began, I think that image of Dubai as the safe, secure oasis in the Middle East was punctured. Is it your sense that this promise of safety, security, and importantly, stability, has that promise fallen apart? And if so, what does that mean?
0: I mean, look, there's no doubt that when you talk about brand Dubai, I think that definitely has cracked. I think there are two things here. I think one thing is the long-term stability of Dubai. People still believe that because they feel that this war will finally come to an end and the UAE will be able to rebuild or repair that image. But having said that, Asma, I think it's also important to remember that by and large, the population here are South Asians and Asians. For them, despite this war, Dubai remains a very attractive destination because A, it offers them better opportunities. Mm-hmm. They rely on remittances. Remittances is the money that people make here and send back to their home countries. Mm-hmm. India, Pakistan, Bangladesh, Nepal, a sizable amount of remittances come from the Gulf because mm-hmm. people who are working here, they earn that and send that back. So I don't think that for the global South, mm-hmm. that Dubai is going away anywhere, because even today it is the business hub of the region. There's no replacement yet. Yes, Riyadh is coming up, Doha to an extent, but Dubai is still the undisputed business hub. But yeah, I think there are definitely short-term challenges about whether Dubai can go back to what it was before. In terms of the image, I think that will take time. And a lot would depend how long does this war take to come to an end.
1: And that is the great unknown, Samir.
0: It is.
1: Yeah. Well, on that note, I just want to say thank you for joining us on The Global Story. I really appreciate it.
0: Thanks, Asma.
1: That was Samir Hashmi, who spent more than a decade reporting for the BBC. He's now an independent journalist based in Dubai. And that's it for The Global Story today. We'll be back again tomorrow.
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6: The soaring cost of living, security and kidnapping, disinformation and trust in government. 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
8: Our chief international correspondent, Lise Doucette, is in Jerusalem.
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0: ABC News, I'm Thanmaya Navada. Amnesty International says three deadly US-Israeli strikes on the Iranian capital could amount to war crimes and is demanding formal investigations. Middle East correspondent Matthew Doran reports.
1: The first of these strikes was actually on the very second day of this war in what Amnesty International describes as an area which is a very popular business sort of precinct and normally very crowded. Certainly it was at the time of this strike. So what it is saying there is that, yes, these may have been legitimate military targets because of their connection to the Islamic regimes. But the types of weaponry that were used, which caused such significant blasts, and the locations, Amnesty is effectively saying it should have prompted the US and Israel to think twice about this situation.
0: The US and Israel are yet to respond to Amnesty's report. The Israeli president says expected sanctions by the UK would be a grave miscalculation and a gross interference in Israel's upcoming elections. Britain is set to announce a trade ban on goods made in Israeli settlements in the occupied West Bank, framed as a step up in UK support for a two-state solution. The US is likely to strongly oppose Britain's intervention, and some in Israel have already reacted angrily. Isaac Herzog is emphasizing the importance of dialogue.
2: I say to all foreign governments, stop. Step away from the dead end of sanctions and boycotts and turn towards constructive dialogue and towards cooperation.
0: Consent advocate Chanel Contos says the success of new social media controls will depend on whether users are given a genuine choice over algorithm-driven feeds. The government has drafted legislation that would require platforms to regularly ask users whether they want recommended content or a following-only feed. The Teach Us Consent founder says that could amount to an opt-in model, as long as people who reject algorithmic recommendations aren't disadvantaged.
3: To me, in my understanding, that is a model of affirmative consent, and I would deem that a version of opt-in, that again, so long as it's a true choice and other features of the application are all there and that you're not disincentivized by choosing a following-only feed.
0: The Reserve Bank has given its clearest warning yet that interest rates could rise again as it struggles to bring inflation under control. Kaveh Akbari reports.
4: Deputy Governor Andrew Houser says inflation is the economy's one big problem, acknowledging Australians remain angry about the rising cost of living. Headline inflation is sitting at 3.5%, while the cash rate is already at 4.35% after three increases earlier this year. Mr. Houser says the economy is otherwise performing relatively well, with unemployment low and household incomes improving. But he says the RBA is now asking whether it has done enough to cool inflation.
0: The Victorian Premier has defended his anti-corruption crackdown against claims by the opposition and the Greens. The watchdog will be hamstrung. Here's Rachel Eddy.
5: IBAC will get broader powers to follow money through subcontracting arrangements. The definition of corruption will be expanded, and all elected officials could be investigated for breaches to their codes of conduct. But the opposition says the legislation would stop the Commission from returning to complaints dismissed under its old powers, including alleged corruption on the taxpayer-funded Big Build. Ben Carroll says IBAC will be able to, so long as a new referral is made.
6: What you're all missing is, I've called a Royal Commission.
5: The bill will be introduced to Parliament today.
0: A spokesperson for Prince Harry and his wife Meghan say they're surprised by a letter sent on behalf of King Charles, clarifying that they were no longer working members of the royal family and that they would remain private citizens. The Duke and Duchess of Sussex and their two children returned to live in Britain last month, 6 years after stepping down from royal duties and moving to the US. In a letter authorised by Charles and sent to senior British officials, it was made clear that Harry and Meghan were no longer working members of the royal family. And in sport, North Queensland Cowboys co-captain Reuben Cotter is free to play in this Saturday's elimination final against Cronulla Sutherland after having his careless high tackle charge downgraded at the NRL judiciary. The 27-year-old was found guilty of a high tackle charge from last weekend's match against the Raiders, but successfully fought for the Grade 2 charge to be downgraded to a Grade 1. Cotter will receive a fine. And you're up to date with the latest on ABC News. And taking a look at the capital city weather forecast around the country for tomorrow, Wednesday, the 9th of September. In Brisbane, 25 degrees, partly cloudy. Partly cloudy as well in Sydney, becoming windy later on, a top of 20 degrees. It'll reach 16 in Canberra, cloudy as well, a shower or two in Melbourne, a top of 14. Touch cooler in Hobart, 13, also showers on the way, cloudy in Adelaide, a top of 16 degrees. Mostly sunny, 23 in Perth and reaching 33 up north in Darwin, a sunny day ahead. It's time now to hand back to our broadcast partners at the BBC. I'm Thanmaya Navada, coming to you from Gadigal land. Good night.

0: Hello, this is Alex Ritson with the newsroom. In a matter of minutes, the UK government is expected to formally announce a ban on goods from Israeli settlements as part of what it calls a comprehensive reset of policy. Reports say Canada and France are also looking to announce similar measures today. Settlements are illegal under international law. Those in the occupied West Bank have expanded rapidly under the current Israeli government, which says it plans to bury the idea of a Palestinian state. At the same time, settler violence against Palestinians has surged to what the UN says is an all-time high. Our Middle East correspondent Yoland Nell reports from the Jordan Valley on what a Jewish settlement goods ban could mean.
1: On a sweltering day, Israeli settlers splash in a pool at a Jordan Valley archaeological site. It was filled this summer by diverting the water supply for a nearby Palestinian village in the occupied West Bank. At the start of the year, the last of some 600 Palestinian Bedouins packed up their belongings and fled from nearby Ras Ain al-Urja. They'd endured years of attacks by violent settlers. The UK calls what's happening across the West Bank appalling settler terrorism. The Foreign Secretary Ed Miliband says new Israeli plans to expand settlements illegal under international law mark the crossing of a red line. He plans to reset policy.
2: This government will not acquiesce in the destruction of the two-state solution. Yeah. We will act, and I will set out a comprehensive set of measures in the coming weeks.
1: I'm in the Jordan Valley to find out if one expected measure, a British ban on settlement produce, could make a difference. The main road here is dotted with date palms. Their juicy fruits are the main export crop from this region for Israeli settlers and Palestinians. About half the palms have no fruits, complains Abdul Halim Abu Omar in Al-Urja village. It's because we lack water. Palestinians say Israel denies them a fair share of resources. This year, the farmer has few dates that are fit to show local exporter Moman Sinokrot, who sells to the UK. Moman believes ending trade with settlements could curb settlement growth.
3: Settlers are very active in the Jordan Valley and increasingly active, and they are not obeying any laws or rules or anything, even from the Israel army itself. They are going to the fields of the growers, they are stealing from them, and they are controlling more and more land.
1: Palestinians want this wide swathe of fertile land along the West Bank's border with Jordan as part of their own hoped-for state. But Israeli date farmer Avigdor Arbel is confident that Israel will never give it up. He's lived in a settlement here for more than 50 years and dismisses the impact of any UK ban on his goods.
4: As soon as we have a situation of pressure and boycotts, we always break out and look for other markets. So, I believe that if we get to a situation when there's no place to sell my fruits in Europe, we'll find other markets.
1: Cooling and packing houses in the Jordan Valley are ready for this year's date harvest. Current UK and EU laws require labels for settlement goods, but a recent report by the NGO Global Echo found that some exports were inaccurately identified as coming from Israel or mingled with produce from inside Israel's recognised borders. Report author Jessica Stober thinks new sanctions could be easier to enforce.
5: The ban is more self-enforcing because you have involved the private sector and it becomes commercially unviable for them to deal in settlement goods. And I would also say that a whole new set of measures become available to the UK government under a sanctions regime, under a ban, including civil and criminal penalties that make it compliance much more likely.
1: Already, Israel's Foreign Secretary Gideon Saar is threatening retaliation for any UK ban.
6: I want to say just one thing. If Britain acts against the State of Israel will act against Britain.
1: Several other European countries have already banned trade with settlements, saying it's a legal obligation. But Britain's expected action is now putting a heavy strain on relations with Israel.
0: Yoland Nell in the Jordan Valley. The expected announcement by the UK government comes after Israel opened up tenders for the construction of some 1,200 settlement homes in a strategically important area east of Jerusalem. As we heard in Yoland's report, Israel is threatening retaliation, with Israel's close ally, the US, asking how they will respond. The US ambassador to Israel is Mike Huckabee. He says, without doubt, there will be repercussions.
7: I just don't think maybe the Brits are thinking through the implications of this policy they're about to enact, because when they do, are they willing, and I'm going to use the expression again, are they willing to find 25% of their pharmaceuticals somewhere else? Are they willing to stop doing business with a number of U.S. states in which they currently have commerce? Because that's what's going to happen.
0: I asked our UK political correspondent Rob Watson why the British government is hardening its policy against illegal Jewish settlements in the West Bank now.
8: Why now, Alex? For foreign policy reasons and domestic politics reasons. To take the foreign policy one quickly first, that is because, as you were just saying, the announcement of a tender for further settlements just east of Jerusalem. The domestic politics reason is that the governing Labour Party has been losing left-wing, younger voters and Muslim voters to the Green Party, which is a very anti-Israel party. And given that there is a by-election coming up, one of those special elections where the Greens are a strong challenger to Labour, and given that the Labour Party's annual conference is coming up, there were very strong domestic political reasons to act.
0: Yeah, the measures concern a ban on a relatively small quantity of mainly agricultural products. Is this a symbolic gesture? And is it worth the impact that, if what Mike Huckabee was saying in that clip there is correct, suggesting it will provoke in the US?
8: It's a very good question. I mean, there is, of course, a danger that this is a symbolic gesture. It doesn't have any effect whatsoever on Israeli policy, number one. That, two, it does bring retribution from the United States. And thirdly, that it doesn't actually satisfy those voters in Britain who would like an even harder line on Israel from the British government. But I guess the British government has decided that, on balance, this is the line it wants to take.
0: In the UK, the opposition Conservatives have condemned this as performative posturing. How much impact will this measure have?
8: Well, the argument of the Conservatives and other critics is that the danger in the policy is that you end up emboldening the right in Israeli politics. And if European governments, like the British government, would like to see a change of government in Israel, it's maybe not very smart, and that it threatens cooperation with Israel, important cooperation over intelligence and security sharing arrangements. So that is the argument against it. I mean, again, what the British government would counter with is saying, look, you know, it is our policy to try and oppose anything that would derail a two-state solution, and that we are in line with other European countries.
0: Our UK political correspondent, Rob Watson. And we mentioned that the UK government announcement is expected imminently. We will bring you details as soon as we have them. Next, to the latest high-profile art theft to hit French museums. A number of paintings worth millions of dollars have been stolen from the former home of the Impressionist painter Pierre-Auguste Renoir. It follows a heist at the Louvre Museum in Paris last year, when historic jewellery, dubbed as the French Crown Jewels, were stolen, and most of the items remain missing. Our Paris correspondent Hugh Schofield is on the case of this latest theft.
9: This is a museum near Nice, Cagnes-sur-Mer, the last home of Renoir. He died in 1919. Been a museum since the 60s, contains a number of his paintings. And very early in the morning, between 5 and 6 o'clock in the morning, two men broke in. They apparently were well-equipped in gloves and in combat fatigues. They knew what they were doing, says the mayor. They broke into the museum. Immediately, the alarm went off. They had to make a very quick getaway. They took four paintings, but abandoned in their haste two of them in the grounds of the museum, and two are still missing. And they are Renoir, original Renoir paintings, so they're worth an awful lot of money, but will not be sellable on the open market because they're very famous pictures.
0: Yeah. What is it about museum security in France?
9: Well, I think you've got to distinguish perhaps between the Louvre, where, you know, is possibly the most famous museum in the world, where everyone expects there to be an extremely high standard of security, which was clearly lacking for the heist a year ago. And, you know, this very, very rich and extensive network of smaller museums around the country. I would class the Renoir Museum as a kind of middle-ranking museum, but, I mean, below that, there are hundreds, thousands of small museums in France which are very, very exposed and which are now being targeted more and more by unscrupulous thieves. Here, quite clearly, the place was targeted, but they will argue that their system of security actually functioned. And, you know, I think they're fairly confident that they will catch these people because they really only had 5 minutes in there before the police were on their tail.
0: As you say, hard to sell, but perhaps they were stolen to order.
9: Well, I think that must be the case. I mean, you can't sell these things. They're famous pictures. So it must be a kind of prestigious thing ordered by some high-up gangster who wants to be able to boast to his cronies because there's not much else he's going to be able to do with them.
0: Our Paris correspondent, Hugh Schofield. You're listening to The Newsroom from the BBC World Service. Fighting has escalated between Saudi Arabia and the Iran-backed Houthi group. The attacks on Saudi energy facilities and infrastructure have left more than 70 people wounded. The Houthis' military spokesperson, Yahya Sari, gave this statement after the attack.
10: The Yemeni armed forces carried out a broad and extensive military operation targeting the Aramco company and the King Khalid airbase with tens of ballistic missiles and drones. Thanks to God, the strikes were accurate and direct, causing significant damage to those facilities. The Yemeni armed forces hold the criminal Saudi enemy responsible for the escalation.
0: Saudi Arabia has been supporting Yemen's internationally recognised government against the Houthis. Saudi authorities and official media said the strikes caused fires and temporary shutdowns. So how significant is this attack? I asked our global affairs reporter, Sebastian Usher.
11: It's significant within the terms of what goes on between the Saudis and the Houthis and the whole Yemen conflict. I mean, it's very difficult to gauge quite where that's going. I'll have to see how the Saudis respond to this. They've said that they will respond firmly. One assumes that will be the case. But this has happened just as there's been very heavy fighting in Yemen over the past few days. Now, it's all really the contagion, essentially, from the Iran war. I mean, the Houthis are semi-independent. They're not just the poor of the Iranians. But the way they have tried to close off this second major waterway, the Bab al-Mandeb Strait, which is off the coast of Yemen, to Saudi vessels which are using it as an alternative to the Strait of Hormuz, has been significant. It has led to both the showdown with the Saudis again, which I think we will see obviously that develop, but also it's destabilised the situation in Yemen.
0: And oil prices already on the up as a result.
11: Absolutely, because, I mean, this is very much, as far as the Houthis are concerned, the key element of it with the Saudis is to close down that oil export route. Now, the Saudis do have other ways of getting oil out, if that were to be the case. But nervousness, of course, in the oil markets will increase every time you see something like this. And part of the things that have led to this latest escalation inside Yemen was an assault that the Houthis launched last Thursday towards coastal areas, which, if they took control of that, of course, it would give them greater control of the Bab al-Mandeb Strait, and essentially they could possibly close the whole thing down. So there's that element. But within the fighting in Yemen, what we're hearing at the moment, of course, there isn't that much independent reporting, but the pro-government forces backed by Saudi Arabia are staging quite a strong response to the Houthis, that they have taken towns, that there is momentum behind them at the moment. The big question is whether that will continue, whether that will change the equation in Yemen. And one other thing, there was a defence pact that the Saudis signed called the Mecca Alliance with Turkey and Pakistan. Now, essentially, Turkey and Pakistan should be coming to the Saudis' aid if they're in this kind of situation. That would change things, of course, enormously. At the moment, that does seem unlikely.
0: Sebastian Usher. The boss of one of the world's leading computer chip makers is predicting artificial intelligence is poised to cause a revolution in healthcare. René Haas of Arm Holdings has been speaking to our economics editor, Faisal Islam.
12: Drugs can take 20 years to be developed. 95% of those R&D efforts fail. Yeah. AI is going to not only shorten the amount of time that those drugs can be invented, it's going to shorten the amount of time that you test them. You'll start to replace some human trials with AI. But more importantly, you'll find a cure for cancer that today, you and I, other humans, not in our lifetimes. I believe in our lifetime, AI will help cure cancer.
13: So this is your company that built on science, but it will transform science
12: absolutely.
13: As well.
12: Absolutely.
13: I want to start pretty big, right? What does the world look like in 10 years' time because of AI?
12: I do think in 10 years, we will see physical AI, robotics in a very large way, whether it's around manufacturing, cleaning services, security, infrastructure, manning building bridges, doing repairs. We will see.
13: So as people talk about robots and they're not. You're to the sci-fi future of actual robots.
12: Absolutely. 100%. Robots prior to AI were built for a certain purpose. You see them in factories today. They install a tire in a factory or inside a distribution area. They're the forklifts that move up and down. With artificial intelligence, these robots can see, learn, and essentially be reprogrammed for new tasks. So in the service industry, the robot that was programmed to make a bed can now make a bed, but can also learn how to arrange the towels in a room or clean the dustbins or whatever you want to go off and do. We need to get the costs down. We need to be able to get them to be lighter, faster. But that's just an engineering cost issue that we're going to get our hands around.
13: And what about in your home life? How would you advise people use it with their children? There's some concerns as well as some opportunities there.
12: Yeah, you know, for people who say, gosh, you know, AI is going to replace humans and it's going to replace jobs and knowledge work, AI is going to be there, period. We know that. And that's for all things we've talked about. So I would tell anyone who's talking to their kids, or in my case, grandkids, learn it, embrace it, and become comfortable with it. Because ultimately, AI is a utility that's going to allow us to be more productive and effective. So don't be afraid of it.
13: You're actually running the core technology that provides the capacity for this exponential power to replace human labor, to do some mildly scary things, we're told, by the AI companies. Do you think about that responsibility? Is that your job, or are you just going to provide as much compute powers as possible?
12: You know, a little bit, but I would say at the same time, the estimates of jobs going away and being completely replaced by machines is a bit overstated.
13: Right.
12: Will it change how we work and live and play? Of course it will. But at the same time, it's going to create opportunities that we can't imagine today in terms of what that means.
0: René Haas of Arm Holdings. Following the collapse of trade negotiations between the US and Canada last month, Canadian retaliatory tariffs on various American goods have come into effect. Ottawa says it's matching Washington's latest tariffs dollar for dollar, and the dispute may be widening. President Trump has now threatened to stop Canadian aircraft maker Bombardier selling planes in the US unless it manufactures them there. I asked our international business correspondent Theo Leggett what products would be affected by the new Canadian tariffs.
14: A whole gamut of products, really. I mean, we're looking at American milk, perfume, video games, machine goods, washing machines, fridges, jackets, T-shirts, all sorts of things. But the way that the Canadians have done their retaliation is it's, in a sense, it's deliberately unprovocative. It's retaliation, but it's proportional retaliation. So, as they say, they're going dollar for dollar, rate for rate, with the tariffs on $20 billion worth of Canadian exports that the White House imposed tariffs on a couple of weeks ago. So, at the moment, you have this standoff, which is the latest salvo in an ongoing trade war that's been going on for about 18 months. There were negotiations, as you say, through the summer, which were designed to put an end to all of that. Those negotiations were coming close to an end. It was thought that a deal would be reached, and at the last moment, they broke down. And what we have now is retaliation and an escalation of rhetoric that seems to show no sign of ending.
0: Yeah, Donald Trump making these threats against the Canadian aircraft maker Bombardier. Will Canada be matching those dollar for dollar?
14: Well, you have to ask whether the Americans will actually impose tariffs or any other sort of sanctions on Bombardier. I mean, Bombardier is not the company it once was that used to build regional jets and even at one point was trying to take on the likes of Boeing and Airbus with its C-Series aircraft. It's smaller than that now. It predominantly makes regional and business jets and also some military hardware. Now, it doesn't make the planes in America, but it does make a lot of components there, and a lot of US jobs do actually rely on Bombardier. So whether it would be in the US interest to sanction Bombardier is very much open to question.
0: Theo Leggett. To the English rock band Oasis, who after 16 years of not performing, took to the stage again last year. That was how it sounded. And we're about to see how it all unfolded behind the scenes in a new documentary.
15: The way it finished, unacceptable.
16: It didn't sit right with me, man.
17: Did it?
18: I just don't see myself on stage with Liam. I don't really want to be going back with the tension. Will it fall apart again?
0: Stephen Knight is the writer and producer of the documentary Oasis, Don't Look Back in Anger. Anna Foster asked him how it all worked out.
19: It's the first documentary I've ever made, so I'm not in charge of it. I'm not in control. I don't know where it's heading. But as an act of faith, I sort of said to everybody involved, we have to assume this is going to work. We have to assume they're going to come together, that this is going to be about reconciliation.
1: Because that was never a guarantee.
19: Never a guarantee, but that's what we set out to tell that story. Fortunately, that's what happened. But when I met Noel and Liam at the very beginning of this, they had such a burning desire for this to work that I sort of had no doubt that they were going to see it through. But I had no idea how emotional and profound this journey was going to be, because it's not just about these two brothers. It's about a lot more than that.
1: Yeah. One of the reasons I'm really excited to see it is because when they first announced the tour, I thought, oh, I'm not sure. Do I want to go back to my teenage years? And I think they almost, in the same way, they didn't realise what it would become in that, the end, that journey.
19: That is absolutely true. When I first met Noel, and I'm sort of looking for, because I've been invited to do this, and I was sort of quite shocked to be asked to do it, but Liam and Noel wanted me to do it. So I said yes, and then when I met Noel, he said that they were not expecting the tidal wave of interest in buying tickets. And so what they realised was, this isn't just the people who loved it originally. There's a whole new generation that,
1: there is,
19: for whatever reason, have found this music and found the words and found the feeling that Oasis give. And so my question then for the documentary was, let's find out why that has happened. And that's what this film is about.
0: Documentary maker Stephen Knight. Back to our main news. While we've been on the air, the UK Foreign Secretary Ed Miliband has announced sanctions on goods and services from Israeli settlements in the illegally occupied West Bank. Speaking in the UK Parliament, he said, I do not believe that the British people want us to be supporting the occupation by accepting products from settlements in our shops and supermarkets. As a result, goods from illegal settlements, these all his words, would now be banned as part of a new comprehensive sanctions regime. He went on to say the ban would take action against companies and individuals who or which provide services such as construction, infrastructure, financing or real estate for settlement expansion. He says those who finance or facilitate illegal settlements, he said, would face the full force of UK sanctions. That speech still ongoing in the UK Parliament. Thank you for listening to the newsroom.
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1: 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The number of students going to university around the world has more than doubled in the last 20 years. Now we're seeing growing youth unemployment and a slowing of that graduate premium, the extra money you'll earn because of your degree. So, is it still a good financial investment? 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
23: BBC News with David Harper. Britain has banned goods produced in settlements in the occupied West Bank as part of a reset of policy towards Israel. It's been framed as a move to bolster support for a two-state solution, but has sparked anger from Israel. Operations at some energy facilities in Saudi Arabia have had to be halted after missile and drone attacks by the Iranian-backed Houthis in Yemen. The Saudis say that more than 70 people were wounded as a number of locations were hit. The Houthis say that Saudi warplanes have responded with airstrikes in Yemen. A study of hundreds of thousands of 15-year-olds across more than 90 countries has recorded the lowest ever average levels of performance in science, reading and mathematics. Reading scores have seen a particularly steep fall in the past 3 years. Australia will give people the option of switching off computer algorithms that push content into their social media feeds as part of proposed laws aimed at improving online safety. It follows the country's pioneering ban on social media for children. President Volodymyr Zelensky says Russia has carried out a daytime attack on a building housing a TV channel in Kyiv. Journalists were on air when the building was struck. Pakistan has said that all Afghan students studying medicine and dentistry at its colleges must return to Afghanistan. Relations between the two neighbours have plummeted due to the issue of cross-border militancy. German police have arrested a climate activist believed to be responsible for a series of sabotage attacks on the country's power grid. The suspect was detained following a days-long manhunt. Thieves have broken into a museum in France dedicated to the Impressionist painter Pierre-Auguste Renoir, stealing works of art worth millions of dollars. The perpetrators made off with four paintings, but two were abandoned as they rushed from the scene after alarms sounded. Museum security is a growing concern in France, especially after last year's high-profile heist at the Louvre in Paris. And that's the latest BBC News.
2: Graduation. It's a big day, a celebration after lots of hard work, a key to opening up job opportunities and potentially the start of a career. At least that's what graduates hope for, and that's why we've seen student numbers rising. In fact, they've more than doubled in the last 20 years. 269 million students around the world are enrolled in higher education. If those students were a country, it would be the fifth most populous in the world. But are attitudes changing towards going to university? I'm Hannah Mullane, and today on Follow the Money on Business Daily, we're going to be looking at higher education around the world and asking, is it worth it? Today, we'll be in the UK, the US and India, speaking to graduates about their university experience and whether they feel it was worth it, as well as looking at the numbers to find out whether going to university is still a good financial decision. Here at Business Daily, we thought the best way to find out whether university was really worth it was to speak to some graduates that have been through it. So today, we head to three different continents to ask just that. Was it all worth it?
3: Hello, my name is Anisha and I'm based in India. I graduated in 2019. I finished with a Bachelor's of Science in International Relations.
4: Hey, my name is Isenu. I'm based in New York. I studied film and television at NYU and I just graduated last year.
17: Hi, I'm Lorimé Nardella in Manchester and I read law at university and graduated in 2016.
2: And I started by asking everyone whether it was a given that they were going to go to university in the first place. Did it feel like the only real choice for them?
3: Yes, it was, because I was pursuing golf as a viable career option. One of the things that I think is different in India from the US in that sense is that you don't really have the opportunity to put in the time or the effort to do things in parallel with your studies.
2: And it does feel like university is that place where you can do a bit of figuring stuff out. Is that how you felt, Laura May, when you were going? Was it always a given that you would go to university?
17: Yeah, I think for me at the time, based on sort of what I wanted to do as a career, when I was making choices at school, I had decided that I wanted to be a lawyer, that I wanted to study law. So there wasn't really an alternative, like a viable option. That was really all that there was. And that was what we were encouraged to do at school as well.
2: And I don't know if you feel this is saying you, because your experience is quite recent in comparison to Laura May, but I certainly felt it. It did feel a bit like it was one of the only options going to university. And I certainly didn't know what I wanted to do before I went to uni. I just went because I thought it would open some doors. Is that how you felt? Or did you have a bit more of a tunnel vision approach knowing what you wanted to do?
4: To be honest, I entered university not 100% sure on like where life would take me, but I kind of agree with Laura May and Anisha in that it was definitely like that following step after high school. Like it felt like I didn't really have a choice just for like a natural progression to pursue higher education.
2: And a big question for all of you now, did any of you think about the cost of it when you made that decision to go?
3: Yeah, absolutely. 100%, you know, coming from India, of course, which is a weaker currency, Grinnell, where I went, was the school that offered me the most scholarship. It was $60,000 just tuition. It just became about taking as much load off my parents as I could.
17: Just to add to that, you know, we're talking about some of the fees. There's so many costs beyond that as well. There's also sort of the living costs. There's taking part in all the experiences, the sports, all the things that there are that you're supposed to take advantage of at university are really expensive.
2: When you got to university, did it feel like good value for money by the time you got to the end of that degree and you'd experienced that education? Isoni, we'll start with you. Do you feel like your degree was good value?
4: All in all, I'd say so. I was fortunate enough to receive a substantial scholarship to cover my fee. I don't know if I'd say the same if I hadn't gotten that aid. Yeah, that sticker price is very high. So I can't imagine anyone being able to stomach that, no.
2: And what about the girls at Laura May? Do you think it's value for money, your course?
17: For me personally, I enjoy learning. So I think on a personal level, yes, it was very much worth it. And it will have probably, you know, accelerated my career growth and opened doors for me. A lot of careers have degrees as a barrier to entry.
2: Anisha, if you could have learned on the job, if that was an option for you, mm-hmm. do you think you would have chosen it over going to university, or do you think you still would have gone with the university route?
3: I think there's some skills I learned in university that I still carry with me today, which is that made me a very good writer, made me a good critical thinker. But if I had to talk about my degree solely as an academic piece, I don't even do anything in the same field. I learned on the job. I'm now, you know, running marketing and growth for a healthcare startup.
2: Well, Andreas Schleicher is with me, and he's Director for Education and Skills at the Organisation for Economic Cooperation and Development. That's the OECD. Varying opinions there, Andreas, from our graduates about whether it is value for money, but certainly in agreement that it is an expensive choice to make. Just kind of give us an idea of how much fees have gone up when it comes to higher education.
5: It really depends where you look. There are countries with exorbitant fees, like the United States, where you can say maybe fees in some of the private universities have very little relationship to outcomes. But there are also many countries in the OECD area where the public makes that investment and universities free for young people. At the very same time, you know, when you look beyond those three examples and look at this statistically, you can see that in most countries, a university degree still, you know, gets you earning benefits that way outweigh all of the costs. So I do think on balance, it's still a worthwhile investment.
2: When it comes to fees going up in many parts of the world, and in some places, as you mentioned, they're very expensive, does that degree then become less valuable because you're paying off a big loan for many years once you do start working?
5: Yeah, again, it depends where you work. It also depends whether, you know, you study the kind of thing that is actually associated with this big earnings. And universities are often not giving young people really great guidance. And you heard that a little bit in those three voices. When people start, they do not really know very well what's going to be at the end of the tunnel. And yeah, if you make the right choices, probably it's going to work out for you if you finish successfully. If you make the wrong choices or simply the labor market changes, things can look very different, particularly for young graduates.
2: And there's just so many variables, isn't there, between where you study, what you choose, and it can be a real minefield to try and navigate that as a young person that often hasn't had a huge amount of careers advice before they make those big choices and take on those big loans in some cases.
5: I think that's where most education systems really fail. You know, they basically think towards graduation in school and then, you know, you pick your own choices. But I do believe we should be giving young people much better information on, you know, what are the rewards that come from different fields of study, different ways of study, different places of study, and then, you know, give them good advice what the costs are.
2: A huge amount of careers advice before they make those big choices and take on those big loans in some cases.
5: I think that's where most education systems really fail. You know, they basically think towards graduation in school and then, you know, you pick your own choices. But I do believe we should be giving young people much better information on, you know, what are the rewards that come from different fields of study, different ways of study, different places of study, and then, you know, give them good advice what the costs are as well. Young people should have great

0: well. Young people should have greater diversity of, you know, option of pathways and certainly better guidance.
1: Well, it certainly makes sense to me to have more options for sure. And you're listening to Business Daily from the BBC World Service. I'm Hannah Mullane, and today we're asking, is university worth it? Speaking to graduates in India, the US and the UK about their experiences. And when you go to uni, you expect to get a job at the end of it. And on that point, I've been asking our graduates whether their degrees set them up for the workplace.
2: I don't think the degree itself necessarily got me ready for the jobs market. I think it, like Anisha said, it gives you some skills, it gives you a lot of soft skills that you then continue to use, but that, of course, you can probably learn in lots of different places. You know, it's interesting when you look at the market now, when you look at how many young people are unemployed and who are desperately trying to find jobs, you know, it's really difficult because so many people have gone to university and are expecting to come out and immediately find jobs, and we're just not able to do that for people.
1: So we need employers to be a bit more open-minded maybe and not have that degree as a requirement for lots of these entry-level positions.
2: Definitely.
1: Anisha, if we look at India, the graduate unemployment rate there is really high, isn't it? And the situation there is really difficult for graduates, and yet there are still so many young people that see that as the only way forward. What do you think the answer is there? It's a massive question to ask you. Tell us a little bit about that.
3: Yeah, I think so. In any case, in the last few months, all of the kids that have been applying for university and competitive exams, there's been a lot of dissent and a lot of protests around the practices here. So I think the market for kids going to college is super high. Like, for example, even for an entry-level job at a multinational company, comes with an MBA. My little brother is about 5 years younger than me. He's 25, and he's been working for the last 4 years since he graduated. But he's preparing for his MBA because the market's so bad.
1: Well, it seems like the more competition there is, the more time and money you have to spend studying to try and stand out. Certainly in that example that Anisha was giving there about her brother in India. Andreas, the number of students globally is going up. It is rising. And we have a jobs market in many parts of the world that just simply doesn't have enough jobs for those skilled graduates.
0: So I'd actually think demand for highly skilled workers is actually rather on the rise than on the decline relative to a supply. The problem that we have is, you know, young people having difficulties getting a good job, and employers will tell you we cannot find the people with the skills. The bigger question really is university providing you with the kind of skills that actually matter in today's economies? And I think the growing skill mismatches, the growing misalignment between what you learn in university and what you actually need to be successful at work, that I think is the bigger problem. It's not that, you know, we have too many university graduates. That may be true in India, again, you know, because they have too few alternatives. But I would say in most OECD countries, I mean, Britain, US, certainly good examples, there is not much overskilling, actually. There is actually a lot of demand for highly skilled people if they learn the right things.
1: I mean, we do have lots of graduates. I mean, I've spoken to many over the past few months because youth unemployment has become a big thing in the UK. And we do have lots of graduates who are struggling to find work and say that potentially AI is impacting those kind of graduate roles that are available to them. How much of that has an impact on it? Because, yeah, anecdotally, we're seeing lots of graduates here that are struggling.
0: The kind of things that are easy to teach in universities are precisely the kind of things that are easy to digitize, to automate. And that's exactly the point that, you know, universities need to get that curve to equip people with the kind of knowledge, skills and attitudes that actually lead to successful jobs. There's certainly demand. You know, employers will tell you the opposite. Employers will tell you we are desperate for highly talented and skilled people. Great universities need to become much more closely aligned with labor market needs. In the past, we used to learn to do our work, and in the future, learning will be very much the work. Quite honestly, that's where vocational education and training is often a lot stronger. If your goal is to have, you know, good employment at the end of your studies, you are much more likely to find that through a vocational route. In the long run, you may not get the same salary. You know, that's also, I think, something important to keep in mind.
1: So higher education still valuable, but perhaps some changes need to be made in order to prepare people for the workplace. So what do our graduates think? Was the process of going to university, the money spent, worth it? Would they make the same choices again if they had their time again?
4: For me personally, I think I would.

0: So I studied film, and film is notoriously not an area that requires a degree, but I think that the coming of age experience that I experienced going to university, the connections that I made that have gotten me to where I am right now in my career were invaluable.
1: From a love of learning perspective, I'm suited to the university route. I've had, like Asenu has said, it's beyond just the degree side. It is also a life experience that you have. It has opened doors for me in my career that perhaps wouldn't have been open, or that it would have taken me a lot longer to get through or to get to.
2: What I'm doing now, which is in marketing and growth strategy, is really different from what I studied, which is international relations, and they have no correlation whatsoever. So if I were to think about that, I would probably change a few things, probably go to a school that was more aligned with my choices.
1: If I could just come in, I think that is kind of the key point. Career guidance in schools is lacking. I think we do really need to help young people making those decisions a bit earlier, or at least making them more aware of what options there are, because then you might be able to make different choices.
0: To be honest, I agree with Laura May in the sense that it feels like a very big decision to have to make when you're so young, especially when you factor in the financial aspect of it as well. And I don't know if that's the right amount of pressure to be putting on students so early, especially without the proper guidance that schools can be doing better at just letting people know or helping them think about like what life might look like after college.
3: Andrea Schleicher, Director of Education and Skills at the OECD, is still with us. Andreas, it seems like our graduates in general would still choose university, but is university still a good financial investment in your future? Will you, in general, earn more if you have that degree level qualification?
4: On average, the answer is absolutely yes. And you heard voices from the United States, the foreign man in the United States, you learn about $500,000 more over your life cycle than someone who is just having high school. I think that's a lot of money, even after discounting all of the costs. So even for taxpayers, in countries where tuition fees are paid by the government, there's a good reason for that too, because on average, governments earn more taxes from people who earn more money and have better jobs. We have to be very clear, it doesn't work out for everyone. The point that was made by the student here, better guidance, giving people a better picture of what the opportunities are, what the alternatives are. I don't think we're doing a good enough job with that.
3: What does the future look like, do you think, for university education, and what changes do you think need to be made?
4: For people who want to go into research, university will always remain the obvious route and I think an effective route. But in general, I don't think that degrees will retain the currency they currently have. Employers will find other ways to recognize what people actually know and can do rather than where and for how long they studied. And that means in the future, we should give young people a lot more ownership over what they learn and how they learn and where they learn and when in their lives they learn.
3: So the value of a degree in its current form will go down, in your opinion?
4: I would say so. I'm almost sure. And you can see employers already starting with things like skills-based hiring. I would definitely say the better employers become in recognizing the actual skills of people, the more likely it is that degrees will lose some value. And we are already seeing some of that.
3: Andreas, thank you so much for joining us. Andreas brings us to the end of this programme, and it seems that the numbers at the moment suggest university is still a good financial option, but again, depends very much on the course you study, where you are in the world, and the institution that you study at. And as Andreas said, things are changing, and university may look very different in the future, but will give students, hopefully, more options. It certainly feels like students at the moment are having to think more carefully about their job prospects and the debt they're taking on before they make the decision to go to university. That's all from this edition of Business Daily. The producer today was Matt Lyons. Thanks for listening, and make sure you subscribe to get all the latest episodes of Business Daily.

0: BBC World Service, and now history told by the people who were there. It's Witness History with me, Helen Ledwick, and I'm taking you back to 1985 and a small village on the south coast of Ireland where something very strange is happening.
1: South of the

0: order, many worshippers at Ballinspittle in County Cork say they've seen a concrete statue of the Virgin Mary move its arms and shake its feet, and they've now mounted an all-night vigil next to it.
1: On Thursday night, I saw a lady sway forward until I thought that the statue would fall down. And then on Friday night, I saw a lady's face change to the face of Our Lord.
2: I remember distinctly arriving at the place, standing there and staring at a light in the rain with hundreds, if not thousands, of people.
3: Eita Dungan is 14 years old in the summer of 1985. She lives in Dublin with her parents, but it's the school holidays, and she and her sister Claire are staying on her aunt and uncle's dairy farm in County Cork.
2: It was a big old farmhouse, and it was the type of house where, even though it had a front door, which is very typical in rural Ireland, absolutely nobody used the front door, and everybody just came in the back door. And one thing I would remember, that there was always tea served and there was always homemade baking.
3: In case you're wondering,
2: there was a coffee cake with coffee icing and a peppermint cake, which would have been like a plain sponge, but with peppermint icing.
3: Idyllic summer days of playing outside, sometimes helping with the harvest or milking the cows. The sisters come home for dinner and then go out to play again until dark. And on Sundays,
2: everyone went into Mass, Mass was there, and then in the churchyard afterwards, you would have met up with your cousins and your cousins' friends. So it was a big social occasion.
3: Back at the farm too, religion is just part and parcel of daily life.
2: I don't know if there was a specific time of the evening to say the rosary, but I suppose when my uncle wanted to go to bed, as he was up early to milk cows, he would say that it was rosary time. And so he would have had a kind of a comfier chair close to the range. And then there was lots of kitchen chairs there. And everyone would turn around and kneel and put your elbows on the chair. And it didn't matter who was there. You know, if there were visitors there, it didn't matter. It was rosary time. And it was, the church was just central to most things in Ireland at the time.
3: Meanwhile, just 40 kilometres away in the village of Ballinspittle, that statue of the Virgin Mary has been causing a lot of excitement.
4: The stories began when a local woman, Cathy O'Mahony, was out walking one evening with a group of friends. They were all staggered to see the statue begin to move, although strangely, they each saw it happen in a different way.
5: To me, as if she was breathing or sighing, lifelike.
6: So her chest was rising.
5: Chest, yeah, and the other saw the hens move, one hen move out from the other and up, you know, and they saw the head move.
6: What went through your mind when you first saw the Madonna move?
5: A kind of a sense of being protected.
3: Word spreads. Dozens of people come to see for themselves. The next night, it's hundreds. And then thousands.
2: I remember the journey would have been quite a packed car. In my head, it was a brown Cortina, and it would have been in a time where nobody wore seatbelts in the back of a car and quite regularly would have sat on somebody's knee.
3: The sisters, aunt, uncle and cousins travel into the evening, more than an hour down small, winding country roads.
2: It was dark when we arrived, and I remember the traffic slowing considerably. It was tiny roads that we pulled up to, and I remember men directing traffic. And I say traffic, these men were just trying to find you somewhere that you could throw a car. So we pulled up tight to the side of the road, so it would have been in a hedge, and then we all got out of the car. It's raining. It's pouring with rain. That kind of heavy, soft rain. Irish people have different ways of talking about rain, but it was like a heavy, heavy mizzle that was just hanging in the air. I think then what I would remember is the sound of singing hymns, and also that sense of the rosary being said over and over, like the Hail Mary over and over. And there's a certain cadence and lilt to it, because sometimes someone will start the prayer and somebody else, the group, will finish it. So it's like somebody's leading the prayer and they answer. So it's nearly like a call and answer, is how I remember it. It was like you were walking towards this because there was hundreds and hundreds of cars. So we walked quite a distance to get to where the grotto was.
3: The grotto, a roadside shrine, sits up on a hillside. A life-size statue of the Virgin Mary wearing white robes and a blue sash, hands joined in prayer.
2: It was so high that even amongst the crowds that you were able to see it, and there was a light on it. And we were just in amongst the crowd. It was quite subdued, if that's a word I could use there. It was, yeah, reverent, I would say.
6: I'm surrounded now, I suppose, by, I would have thought, at least 5,000 people. All of them staring across this little valley to this bright source of light that's shimmering out at us. It's a very strange feeling.
2: We just stood quietly and looked at it, and I think there was definitely a hope that you would view something or see it move, because that's what people were talking about. And we all would have known about Lourdes and Fatima and, you know, these religious pilgrim sites where the Virgin Mary was supposed to have appeared. But I remember just staring at it.
1: Look, her head now. Yeah. Her head is moving now. Yeah. Definitely now. Growing a lot. See the sound now, just a minute. Now look.
7: Many come out of curiosity, more come out of faith, but few go away disappointed.
8: I've seen a pope's face. I've seen a face with a beard, a person with a beard. And I've also seen a head with no hair, and the head turned down like that.
3: After a while, Ita walks with her family back to the car, and as they're walking, she turns to her sister Claire and quietly asks,
2: "Did you see anything?" And she said, "I don't think so," and I said, "I don't think so either." But there was a sense of fear that we should have seen something, or shame that we should have seen something, that others had seen something and we weren't devout enough or holy enough, or why could we not see it? We didn't discuss how others viewed it, or did they see it or did they not see it, or we didn't discuss how we felt, but we just had a silent bond, I would say, that was, "I didn't see it, you didn't see it, fair enough, we're not on our own," kind of thing.
3: Ballinspittle was just the start. That summer became known as the Summer of the Moving Statues, as reports from across the country drew huge crowds. Looking back now, Ita sees it as a moment from a very different time.
2: So I think if I look at modern Ireland and the Ireland of the 1980s, they're two completely different places now. Something like this couldn't happen, but it did happen, and people believed it. Thousands and thousands and thousands of people believed it. It seems strange now.
3: Ita Dungan went on to become a BBC reporter, moving to Belfast in Northern Ireland, where she's still based today. She was speaking to me, Helen Ledwick, for Witness History.
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10: 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And this is the story of A23A, a megaberg, twice the size of London and weighing a trillion tons.
9: A23A, biography of an iceberg. 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

0: Hello, this is ABC News with David Rollins. UK Foreign Minister Ed Miliband is speaking in the House of Commons, announcing sanctions on Israel in response to an expansion program that is risking efforts to establish a Palestinian state. It's a significant toughening of Britain's stance towards Israel, whose conduct towards the Palestinians under Prime Minister Benjamin Netanyahu has increasingly been criticised by the UK and other Israeli allies. Mr. Miliband says settler terrorism is rampant.
1: The government believes the unlawfulness of the occupation should be reflected in the economic relationships we choose to have with the occupied territories. I do not believe the British people want us supporting the occupation by accepting products from settlements.
0: An American organisation that analyses land temperatures says the section of mountain that collapsed, triggering the devastating floods in Nepal and China, had recently been exceptionally warm. Berkeley Earth estimated that temperatures on the glacier averaged 5 degrees Celsius for the 5 days leading up to the collapse, having not exceeded 4 degrees at this time of the year, in more than half a century of records being kept. An eighth Australian was found on Tuesday, with another 35 still unaccounted for, while nearly 1,400 people have died. The federal government's newly unveiled draft digital duty of care has received a mixed response from the opposition and the Greens. Political reporter Lexi Junowick has the details.
2: The new rules, released in draft form today, will require digital service providers to give adult users greater control of their social media algorithms. Platforms will also need to protect under 18s from harmful content online. The Prime Minister says the laws aim to give Australians greater power and choice.
3: This isn't about giving government control.
2: But the Coalition is concerned the rules could impact freedom of speech, as the Greens argue that while a step forward, the draft laws lack a clear harm standard and independent oversight for big tech companies. The government plans to introduce the legislation this October.
0: A school-aged child has died and six others have been injured in a car crash on Melbourne's western outskirts. Olivia Sanders reports.
4: Emergency services were called to the crash at Parwin near Bacchus Marsh, where a car rolled over just before 4 o'clock this afternoon. Police say CPR was performed on one school-aged child, but they died at the scene. A second child was flown to hospital with critical injuries. Five more children sustained non-life-threatening injuries and were taken to hospital, while one woman was taken to hospital for observation. Police are investigating and asking anyone with dashcam or CCTV footage to come forward.
0: Staying in Victoria, where Melbourne gynaecologist Simon Gordon will no longer face a criminal investigation over allegations he performed unnecessary endometriosis surgeries. Rosie Barnett has the story.
5: Former renowned surgeon Simon Gordon was being investigated by Victoria Police after ABC's Four Corners revealed he had been accused of performing invasive surgeries to treat severe endometriosis that had not actually been detected. Mr. Gordon stood down from the profession last year, but has maintained he always acted in the patient's best interests to improve their quality of life. Police have today said, based on the information provided, they could not take the matter any further. The Medical Board of Australia has referred the case to Victoria's Civil Tribunal.
0: A Canberra man has appeared in court charged with the murder of 46-year-old Kylie McHugh, but the police investigation into the incident is ongoing. Harry Frost has more.
6: Fire crews found Miss McHugh's body inside a burnt-out unit in Belconnen in May. This morning, 27-year-old construction worker Jack Henry Curtin faced the ACT Magistrates Court charged with murder and arson and was refused bail. Detective Acting Inspector Chris Watson says the investigation is open and ongoing.
7: There are people in the community who know more. I'm encouraging them to come forward.
6: Police say Mr. Curtin and Ms. McHugh were known to one another but were not in a relationship. Investigators are also considering the possible involvement of illicit drugs.
0: In sport, the Brisbane Lions have locked away one of their biggest stars, with Zach Bailey signing a monster eight-year AFL deal. Adelaide, their opponents in this weekend's semi-final at the Gabba, had been circling the 26-year-old midfielder forward, offering a lucrative multi-million dollar long-term contract. However, the two-time All-Australian has knocked back free agency to remain a Lion until the end of 2034. ABC News.

0: Speaking of Brisbane, you're in for a partly cloudy day tomorrow, a top of 25. Sydney, partly cloudy. Becoming windy as well. 20, the top for the Harbour City on Wednesday. Canberra, 16 and cloudy. Melbourne will only reach 14 degrees with a shower or two along the way. That's one more than Hobart can expect. 13 and showers there. Cloudy and 16 in Adelaide. Perth is in for a perler, I'm pleased to say. 23 and mostly sunny. Darwin will go 10 degrees higher. 33 and sunny in the top end capital. That's your forecast for tomorrow, Wednesday the 9th of September on ABC News Radio.
1: Welcome to the beach in Odessa, the queen of Ukraine's resorts, the pearl, as it likes to call itself, of the Black Sea. It's a sunny summer Saturday and the shingles packed here, with people lying on beach mats, people queuing for ice creams, people jumping in the waves.
2: There is very dystopian picture.
1: Is this Erhi, my guide and translator?
2: Half-naked bodies on the beach, and near it there is a green military truck with a machine gun. It's our air defense unit securing the beach from Shahed drones that can come from the sea.
1: There's a row of people here in bathing costumes. Here you are on the beach, but this is the middle of a war. So what, she says, you know, missiles, rockets are flying, this is where we enjoy ourselves. What else can we do? This is our sea and no one's going to take this away from us. We come here to enjoy life in spite of Putin. But something else here is also a bit surreal, at least to a newcomer in this fifth summer of Russia's all-out war against Ukraine. The fairground games are in Ukrainian. The cafe soundtrack is in Ukrainian. This, after all, is Ukraine. But the beachgoers, nearly all local Odessans, overwhelmingly use another language, the language of the enemy. This is a war with Russia. These missiles are from Russia. But you're still speaking Russian. I'm 46.
3: Разговариваю на русском языке. Я живу на русском. Всегда общалась. Я в школе общалась на русском языком.
1: I've spoken Russian all my life. I've always lived here. I went to school in Russian.
3: Нету проблемы русского языка здесь в Одессе. Нету проблемы.
1: There's absolutely no problem here in Odessa with the Russian
3: проблемы
1: language.
3: Проблемы нет.
1: But that's not quite true. Even as it suffers constant bombardment, as you'll hear in this edition of Assignment here on the BBC World Service with me, Tim Hewell, the city's split over whether Ukraine is just fighting Russia or whether it should also be fighting Russian.
4: We see that Russian language is the weapon of Russia, and we need to try to fix that.
5: Now, when everyday people killed, it's very hard to hear Russian language.
1: Increasingly, Ukrainian law restricts the use of Russian, which is closely related to Ukrainian, but distinct in many ways. And in swathes of southern and eastern Ukraine, Russian is the main language in which people think, live, bring up their children. It's the language, too, of many of the soldiers defending Ukraine against Russia.
6: Ukraine has millions of Russian speakers, and it has been depriving them of their history, of their heritage, and making them feel like second-class citizens.
7: We've just had an air alert and everyone's evacuating the beach.
1: What? This is Jack, our security man. What's that little cloud in the sky there, Jack?
7: Yeah, to me, that like they've shot something down maybe in that area.
1: I first came to Odessa 35 years ago on a romantic summer mini break, and I was bewitched, like almost everyone is, by Odessa's stately, shady, slightly crumbling old streets, by its balconies dripping with vines, trundling trams, the dappled sunlight through the huge old chestnut trees. In summer, at least, if I could only use one word to describe Odessa, it would be languorous, a town of long, lazy afternoons, a place to dream and dawdle in. It's a town famed for its musicians and writers. At its heart, not a castle or a cathedral, but an ornate circular opera house. But Odessa is also a city of power, founded, history books of

0: was said, by the woman whose massive monument once dominated a central square, Catherine the Great, Empress of Russia in the late 18th century, founded to cement Russia's possession of the strategic Black Sea coast to increase the empire's wealth. Odessa faced outwards, its back to its Ukrainian hinterland. And perhaps that's one reason it mainly spoke the common language of the Russian Empire and of its successor, the Soviet Union.
1: Yes, it was completely Russian-speaking. If you speak Ukrainian, you are not from Odessa, you are from village, you are not very cool. And the most said that sometimes, still, now, even now, if I call taxi, some of taxis, then when they heard Ukrainian from me, they said, where are you from? And I say, sorry, I'm from Odessa, and it's my choice to speak Ukrainian.
0: That's Natalia Mikhalenko. She grew up in Odessa in the 1990s. By then, Ukraine was finally independent. Russian was her first language. But the more she found out about Russia's centuries-long repression of Ukraine, the more she wanted to learn and speak Ukrainian. But were there some quite difficult moments?
1: It was not easy. You always in stress. I have a moment when I was in the bus, and woman, I don't know her. I never saw her before. She took my hair exactly because I speak Ukrainian.
0: She pulled your hair?
1: Yeah.
0: She's sitting on the bus with you and she was next to you and she started pulling your hair?
1: Yes, only because I speak Ukrainian. I was shocked.
0: The cause of that aggression? Perhaps that generations of Odessans believed Russian was superior to Ukrainian, that it opened doors because it was the language of the colonizer.
1: It's Russification. And that's why this is a big problem. With people who are older, 40 years, 50, because Soviet Union propaganda are still in their hearts.
0: Now there's an official program to decolonize Ukraine, where Catherine the Great once sat enthroned in Odessa. There's now an empty pedestal, as history has rewritten or corrected. Some deny she ever founded the place at all.
2: There is another version of history that shows that Odessa has more than 600 years of its own history. And in Odessa was a lot of Ukrainians and other nationalities, heroes, that they was against the empire.
0: But they weren't commemorated till now. This is Artem Kartashov. He's a young lawyer who's advised the local authority on changing street names. But decolonization is also about language.
2: Law said that in public space you need to use Ukrainian language. For example, in the cafe, waitresses need to use Ukrainian language. But it's not like about the language people speak at home, in private conversations or listening in earphones. So it's about the public sphere.
0: Anyone with a public-facing job, waiters, shop assistants, doctors, is allowed to move into Russian if the customer or patient indicates that that's their preferred language, but they must begin interactions in Ukrainian.
3: And if they don't, they're liable to paying fines or being fired.
0: Anthropologist Anastasia Pilyavsky. She co-authored a petition against changing street names and other decolonization measures and campaigns for more open discussion about language laws.
3: Of course, most of them don't get fined or fired, but it creates an opportunity for anyone to complain and then to have these people fined or fired. More recently, the law has extended to musical performance, to busking on the streets. So I know a woman who was fined because somebody heard Russian language music that came out of a window of her apartment.
0: The rules are complicated. Public playing of a song written or performed by a Russian citizen would certainly be illegal. A Russian language song by a Ukrainian is still okay for now. But aren't restrictions like this a bit petty? No, says the lawyer Artem Kartashov.
2: By the Russian-speaking music or something else, Russians try to deconstruct Ukrainian identity or try to influence, especially on the young people, because they grow up at a Russian-speaking environment. And it's a big problem because it's a soft power. Part of people, they don't want to realize that language was instrumentalized by Russian Federation as a weapon.
0: There's one small corner of Odessa where people are still allowed, for now, to appreciate the soft power of Russian. Its power to make them laugh. This is the Mask Theatre, where veteran comic actor Boris Barsky, with his luxuriant waxed moustache, is king. His plays celebrate Odessa humour, in what he says is the untranslatable language of its streets, Russian. They're sold out night after night. He's got away with it so far because it's a private theatre, but he's broken some rules that everyone must keep. A notice offered kofe, coffee in Russian, instead of kava in Ukrainian. The seats were labelled miesta, Russian for place, not the Ukrainian mistse. And the bookshop illegally displayed more Russian language titles than Ukrainian ones. Barsky was fined after Ukraine's language ombudsman convened a meeting in the capital Kiev about the case.
4: From 10 to 10.30, they consider the complaint about the word seat. From 10.30 to 11, the complaint about the word coffee. And from 11 to 11.30, the complaint about books. This isn't even like Orwell or Kafka. It's just total madness.
5: There's a siren going off.
6: Some jets, planes, aircraft near Crimea, and also there is a Shahed reactive Shahed drone coming to the port. Let's go on and I will follow.
0: Now Boris is worried about efforts by some local politicians in Odessa to take further steps against Russian language content. They want an official recommendation to end all theatrical and song performances, even in private spaces.
4: More songs have been written about Odessa than any other city. How can you cut them out of our lives? I don't understand what they're fighting against when they fight for Ukrainian. Russian isn't the language of Putin. It's the language of writers like Dostoevsky and Bulgakov. Who gains from this? From setting people against other people who love Ukraine just as deeply, only love it in a different language? Only Putin gains from this.
0: Vladimir Putin has often used what he claims is repression of the Russian-speaking minority as one justification for his war on Ukraine.
3: This is feeding Russian propaganda. The Kremlin doesn't have to invent propaganda anymore.
0: Anastasia Pilyavsky, there's a silent majority, she says, against the language laws.
3: Every time that Ukrainians have had an opportunity to voice their opinion, the country has said again and again and again for the last 35 years that we are not a monolingual nation. We are a political nation, united in our desire for freedom, in our aspiration to democratic, law-abiding European models of life.
0: That's proved, she says, by the landslide vote in 2019 for Volodymyr Zelensky, who in his presidential election campaign and afterwards lapsed back and forth between Ukrainian and his native Russian.
3: In Ukraine, the vast majority of people understand both Russian and Ukrainian. So the question is not really one of language, but it's one of liberty, right? Because Ukraine has been fighting for freedoms. The point of this war, if there is a point to it, is not to be under authoritarian rule, right? That's what Russia has to offer at the moment. So when fines, the threat of being fired, arrives, then people start wondering, so what the hell is the point? What are we fighting for? It's producing alienation, it's producing anger. The will of the majority of the Ukrainians and state policy are now very far apart.
0: But some of Anastasia's critics dismiss her arguments because, though she's a native Odessan, she divides her time between Ukraine and the UK, where she's a university teacher. Her petition against decolonisation measures was signed by about 150 Ukrainian cultural figures. But how strongly do most people feel about the language issue? One protest against restrictions on Russian, while I'm there, attracts just three demonstrators.
7: And they're arguing now with a Ukrainian language activist. He's got two different socks, a bright blue sock and a bright yellow sock in the Ukrainian national colours.
0: His name's Pavel Shubat.
8: вважаю неприпустимим, коли під час війни.
9: I think it's unacceptable that during the war, even during the attack, air sirens, there are people who defend Russian language, the language of the occupant.
7: But what's language got to do with this? I mean, a missile doesn't have a language.
8: Ну, давайте ми згадаємо причини вторгнення.
9: Let's remember the reasons why this war started. Russians wanna protect Russian-speaking population of Ukraine. And if there is no Russian-speaking population, then there will be no Russian reasons to attack us.
7: But there is a Russian-speaking population. I mean, this is a largely Russian-speaking city.
8: Насправді, чому в Одесі так багато російських?
9: He says, what is the reason that Odessa is Russian-speaking city? It's because there was imperial politics of Russification of Ukraine, and we should erase it.
7: Just a minute, these are real people. You can't erase people's lives.
8: Ми їх не можемо насправді змінити, але ми можемо...
9: We don't want to erase them, but we want to limit their access to the public sphere where they can talk this language. Or better, if they want, they can move to Russia.
7: But they grew up here. This is their home. Are you suggesting that the majority of the population of Odessa should simply leave?
8: Таким людям дуже легко.
9: These people can easily switch to Ukrainian and learn Ukrainian, but they don't want. I think they just want to realize this idea of Russian world here in Ukraine.
0: Russian world is Putin's idea of uniting Russian speakers under Russian rule. A young woman protester, Yulia, has a placard rejecting that.
8: Я ж сказав, що я погано розумію російську, і я не хочу її чути.
0: But Pavlo is trying to stop him talking to her.
7: I'm sorry, Pavlo, but to be honest, it's beginning to feel a little bit aggressive.
0: So we move away to a cafe, where a group of young men from Kyiv, IT workers, Russian and Ukrainian speakers, in Odessa for a bachelor party, see her poster and ask to be photographed with it.
10: My name is Imad.
7: Why do you like that poster?
10: Because a lot of soldiers on the front line are speaking Russian language, and it always was part of Ukrainian culture. And I guess there should be always a right to speak any language you prefer to speak.
11: I'm not completely agree with the statement that we have to keep the Russian language.
0: This is Timur, the one celebrating the end of his bachelorhood.
11: But I think we have to try to, in best way, in good way, to make Russian-speaking guys to speak more in Ukrainian, but not like with aggressive ways. But I think this game is like for distance, 10, 20 years. But for now, I can say I think we are, like Ukrainians losing this war of languages. It's because I think right now, for youth, I think it can be cool. I think because there's a lot of lack of content in Ukrainian. Like a lot of people, young people, they do like more the Russian content because there's not a lot of Ukrainian content right now in YouTube or TikTok or Instagram.
0: In one recent survey, 82% of school students in Kyiv said they spoke Russian in breaks between lessons. So, is there a silent majority against the language laws?
11: I think yes, because of the war. Everyone's worried because of doing like something, saying something against their country. Everyone's really like has a fear of having some problems with the government. So everyone just keeps silent because it's war.
12: It's a big fake that we have a lot of silent people. They fear to say something.
0: Artem Kartashov, a decolonizing lawyer, he says people are free to speak out against restrictions on Russian. Though I've met several who didn't want to be interviewed on the subject for fear of possible social or professional consequences. But there's one more thing that's niggling me.
7: Everything that you were saying about a connection between a nation and a language feels a little bit old-fashioned. Now, in a lot of Europe, it's very good to speak minority languages. We're moving in the opposite direction.
12: First of all, France, England, Spain, it's not a relevant example for Ukraine because they was independent for the centuries. England has no neighbors that tried to kill English language. But in Ukraine, we have the situation when for centuries Ukrainian language was banned. So it's very important to save the Ukrainian identity, because if we have no identity, we don't even exist in this world. For example, Russia occupies Mariupol.
0: A town in eastern Ukraine it conquered 4 years ago.
12: In Mariupol now they will have Russian identity. There is no signs of Ukrainian culture and identity.
0: For him, this language question is existential. But it's no less existential for Anastasia Pilyavsky on the other side.
7: Isn't this something that we put up with in wartime, and after we can go back to greater toleration again after wartime.
3: This is fundamentally false. Because for most Ukrainians, diversity is not a frill, it's not a slogan. This is their vision of unity and their nationhood. This is what they're fighting for. This is the reason for this war, right? If you put it on hold, there's nothing to fight for. This is the foundation of Ukrainian resistance. It's absolutely existential.
13: I must say, honestly, I don't understand these words, historical trauma and national identity.
7: On a rooftop overlooking the opera house, a bit exposed to missile strikes, but it enables her to chain smoke, I'm talking to Taya Naidenko. She's a poet with a blog where she occasionally mentions missing her husband. For 2 years, he's been far away helping defend the country. And like all soldiers' wives, Taya can spend days touring pharmacies looking for painkillers, any medicine to send him. He's a Russian speaker in a Russian-speaking unit. So what?
13: I actually don't like this Russian speaker, Ukrainian speaker. I'm a journalist, I'm a writer, I'm a poet, I'm a wife, I'm a mother, I have a dog, I'm a woman, but I understand I'm a citizen of Ukraine, but it's not about national identity. Now everybody, every child in Ukraine knows that Ukraine suffering from Russia during the centuries. I don't believe it helps. We can't hate them more. We already hate them. I prefer not tears, more jokes. It helps.
7: She writes her bone-dry, ironic humor, sometimes in Ukrainian, sometimes in Russian.
13: I understand that is for many people not historical trauma, it's personal trauma. Russian soldiers, they kill people, they rape people, and Russian people were speaking Russian. But for me, it's like my personal trauma. When I was younger, here was a harassment and near rapes. Every man for me was a potential rapist. And one moment I understand that I must do something with the trauma, because if not, I will not have a husband, children, family at all. And now I can live my normal life. And I can't see how Ukrainians will live like a big family, like one people, with this trauma if we will not working on it.
7: Uh-huh. It's a siren. How far away is it? Are you going to check on your app?
9: One minute from here, Banderol.
7: Should we go? Let's go. My thanks to everyone who kept me safe in Odessa. In the 4 days I was there, Russian strikes on the city, including ones you've heard, killed 17 people, all civilians, including 10 on a grain ship leaving the port. 8 of the total spoke Ukrainian or Russian, 5 Syrian crew on the ship spoke Arabic. 4 Indian sailors spoke languages including Malayalam, Hindi and English. This is the very bottom of the stairwell. Stay here. Thanks for listening. Assignment was presented and produced by me, Tim Hewell. The editor was Penny Murphy.
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15: Sepsis claims millions of lives every year. From Madrid to Malawi, we meet the people trying to change that.
16: Sepsis is primarily a disease of the poor and the underprivileged. So 85% of deaths and cases occur in sub-Saharan Africa and Asia.
15: We uncover the breakthroughs, bringing hope to families worldwide.
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19: Almost 1,000 years ago, a group of English women created the Bayeux Tapestry. They embroidered bold images of the Battle of Hastings in 1066 when England was conquered. Ever since, it's been in France. Now, for the first time, the tapestry has come back to England to be displayed at the British Museum in London. Join me, Julian May, after the news as I tell the story of this masterpiece of needlework and its temporary homecoming.
20: BBC News with David Harper. 11 European countries and Canada say they will impose sanctions on trade with Israeli settlements in the occupied West Bank. They say Israeli expansion in the Palestinian territory is undermining the search for a two-state solution. Announcing Britain's measures, the Foreign Secretary accused Israel of turning a blind eye to ethnic cleansing. Israel's president said those imposing sanctions were on the wrong side of history. The US ambassador to Israel earlier said Washington may seek punitive action against Britain. Meanwhile, deadly Israeli operations have continued in the West Bank. Officials say the number of Palestinians killed by Israeli settlers and soldiers this year has risen to 100. In other news, operations at some energy facilities in Saudi Arabia have had to be halted after missile and drone attacks by the Iranian-backed Houthis in Yemen. The Houthis say that Saudi warplanes have responded with airstrikes. A study of hundreds of thousands of 15-year-olds across more than 90 countries has recorded the lowest ever average levels of performance in science, reading and mathematics. Reading scores have seen a particularly steep fall in the past 3 years. German police have arrested a climate activist believed to be responsible for a series of sabotage attacks on the country's power grid. The suspect was detained following a days-long manhunt. New analysis suggests a glacier-studded section of mountain which collapsed in the Himalayas, triggering the devastating floods in Nepal and Tibet, had recently been exceptionally warm. Hungary has expelled 10 Russian diplomats for what it says were unacceptable activities and to protect security and sovereignty. Moscow has vowed a painful response. The Kremlin says it will not consider a Japanese demand for the removal of a recently installed monument commemorating the Soviet Union's victory over Japan. The 15-metre-tall sculpture depicts a soldier smashing a post bearing the chrysanthemum crest, a symbol of Japan's imperial family. BBC News.
21: There's been so much excitement here this morning. The past 24 hours has been amazing. In the dead of night, nobody knew here what was going on.
19: Welcome to In the Studio from the BBC World Service. I'm Julian May. On the 10th of July, there was an unusual level of excitement at the British Museum in London, especially as it was 3:15 in the morning.
21: We saw a lorry backing up towards the museum, and it had come from a secret location in France. It was chaperoned by police.
22: Elle est arrivée dans la nuit au British Museum à Londres, dans ce caisson, au terme d'un transfert placé sous haute sécurité.
23: Inside that lorry until just a few moments ago, one of the most important artworks ever created. It's a moment of real historical significance. And for the first time in nearly 1,000 years, it is here in the UK.
19: Usually on In the Studio, we look at a new work of art as it's being made. But today we will follow a very old, very significant work, one that needs special handling. Carefully folded by French museum staff, it was then loaded into a case specially built to withstand damaging vibrations and transported on its own train under the English Channel with a police escort. They even had a couple of practice runs without the tapestry to make sure things ran smoothly.
21: It was transported in a really high-tech container. It had shock absorbers, it had gadgets that made sure that the temperature was fine, the humidity was fine, because, of course, this is a very, very delicate and fragile object.
24: It sounds like a strange thing, a group of people standing around watching a lorry reverse into a loading bay, but when they opened the doors and took the crate out, I think the full weight of the fact that it was the first time the tapestry had returned to England since it was likely made almost 1,000 years ago really hit me, and it was a really incredible moment to be a part of.
19: Dr. Millie Horton-Inch is a specialist in medieval textiles, and she was among the crowd waiting at the British Museum this summer as that lorry arrived from France. Its priceless cargo, the Bayeux Tapestry, a sort of medieval comic strip which tells tales of battles and sea voyages, as well as everyday life in 11th century England. The stories sewn into the fabric portray the conflict between King Harold of England and William, Duke of Normandy, we always call him William the Conqueror, in northern France, ending with the Battle of Hastings in 1066, which led to the conquest of England, the last time it was successfully invaded. Years of diplomacy have gone into bringing the tapestry to London from its home in Bayeux in northern France, involving two heads of state, King Charles III

0: III and President Macron. Before the tapestry arrived, I went to the museum to talk to curators Dr. Millie Horton Inch and Professor Michael Lewis. I'd never seen the tapestry in real life, but its images, such as the arrow in the eye of King Harold, have been familiar to me since I was seven.
1: The Bayeux tapestry is such an iconic object, so fundamentally linked to our history in this country, 1066 being the last time that England was successfully conquered. And of course, the Bayeux tapestry is just this magical depiction of that event. It starts in about 1065, so it kind of explores some of the background around when the King Edward the Confessor died and how Harold Godwinson then managed to get himself on the throne and kind of exclude, if you like, William the Conqueror from that. So it's essentially a build-up of those events.
0: Millie, it's known as the Bayeux Tapestry, but it's not a tapestry.
2: It's not a tapestry at all, though. It's an embroidery, which is a very different technique. That means that with needle and thread, the design is applied directly onto woven fabric rather than woven into the fabric itself.
0: And the colours? There aren't many, are there?
2: There aren't many colours. It's often described as having sort of 10-ish colours across four different shades, I suppose, that come from four different natural dyes. They've not been able to identify what the fourth brownish dye is, but the other three come from the plants woad, weld and madder.
0: So woad is blue.
2: Yes.
0: Madder is red.
2: Yes, and weld is yellow.
0: Ah, right. The background's linen, but the stitching, that's wool, is it?
2: Yes, wool thread. So again, you're looking at having to, you know, raise sheep to get the wool from them, and then to create that into threads you'd have to do a process called spinning, and it's been estimated that for every hour of embroidery you're probably looking at 6 hours of spinning.
0: Cool.
2: Yeah.
1: The Bayeux tapestry is 70 metres long, so it's extraordinarily long. It's only 50 centimetres high, and essentially it's a strip, or nine strips of linen that have been joined together.
2: That's the equivalent of five double-decker buses back to back. And in some places, the embroidery has been done over the seams between the panels in such a way that the seam is pretty much invisible to the naked eye. That's how skilled these needleworkers were.
1: It's divided in terms of 58 different seams, but actually what it does is it takes you backwards and forwards across the English Channel to kind of tell its story. It has all of these characters sometimes in buildings, a lot of them are riding horses. And then you have these trees that just seemed completely fantastic. So you've got people using 11th century tools to cut down fantasy trees. So yeah, you've got this kind of strange mix of the real and the fake, if you like.
0: There's a bit missing, isn't there? We don't reach the end of this story, I think. What's happened there?
1: The tapestry was rolled out for many, many years. That's obviously damaged it, particularly at the end. We don't know for certain whether the tapestry continued. You know, maybe they never finished it, but it's probably very likely that it ended with something akin to what it starts with. So it begins with Edward the Confessor on a throne talking to Harold Godwinson before he's sent on this mission to France. And I think a lot of people have liked to think that it ended with William enthroned. He was crowned on Christmas Day 1066. And that would seem to be a kind of nice ending to the tapestry. But we simply don't know, of course.
0: The people who actually did the embroidery, do you know who they were?
2: We don't know who they are, unfortunately. There's no evidence. It's likely that it was English women. English women were very well respected for needlework in this period, and we know there are women recorded in the Domesday Book who were given land in exchange for their services, one individual in exchange for teaching a Norman nobleman's daughter how to embroider. So it's likely that it was English women. Another possibility is that it was based at a nunnery, where we know in this period nunneries were undertaking sort of large-scale textile production, but it's also possible that it was taking place in a non-religious environment.
1: In some ways, when you look at the Bayeux tapestry, you have to look at all of its different components together, but broadly speaking, it's telling us a story in a chronological sequence from left to right. Essentially, in the central panel, there's obviously military scenes, and then there's two borders, one at the top and one at the bottom, which on the surface of it, at least, appear decorative. And then sometimes there's other things that have been added to the borders, which kind of gloss, I suppose, on what's going on in the main frieze as well. And also another component is the fact that it has this inscription, Latin text, at different parts across the embroidery. It's clear that all of these different elements work together, and sometimes they tell slightly different things from each other as well.
0: Who commissioned this piece of work?
1: Traditionally, it was thought that it was produced by Matilda, who was the wife of William the Conqueror, to kind of commemorate his great victory over the English. But more recently, it's been suggested that the likely person who made this object was Odo, kind of gloss, I suppose, on what's going on in the main frieze as well. And also, another component is the fact that it has this inscription, Latin text, at different parts across the embroidery. It's clear that all of these different elements work together, and sometimes they tell slightly different things from each other as well.
0: Who commissioned this piece of work?

0: in the tapestry are borrowed from within his earldom. It might have been the case that he had the tapestry produced for his new cathedral in Bayeux, which was consecrated in 1077.
1: Jill, when are we moving it into the case?
2: Monday.
1: So you've come at the right time. This is when we could see it outside the case. You know, the tickets immediately sold out.
3: Yes, I know.
1: And that was only the first tranche.
3: Until Christmas, or?
1: Yeah.
4: It's the 17th of July today. And this is the day when the French cultural minister and the French ambassador to London are coming to the British Museum to look at what's going on with the Bayeux tapestry.
1: We will get a million people through, including school children.
3: More than 1 million.
1: Well,
2: we will see how it goes.
1: We're managing expectations.
4: At the moment, there is a group of French conservators and some English conservators, and they've just uncovered a little bit. So I'm seeing the first glimpse of the Bayeux tapestry. I can see some of the trees, some of the soldiers, a castle. We're all wearing plastic aprons. We've got our shoes covered up. I wasn't allowed to bring a phone in. I wasn't allowed to bring a pen in, just a pencil and a pad. They're taking the protection of the tapestry very seriously indeed. This must be an exciting day for you.
5: Yes, that's an understatement. This is a very exciting day for me. Yesterday was perhaps even more exciting.
4: So what actually happened?
5: What happened was, so it was on a paravent, which is a sort of concertina, that was very, very, very slowly unfurled in a very controlled process. It was then hooked onto a beam that was elevated, so it was hanging in the room, and the table that it's now on was sort of put vertically behind it, and they were both very slowly lowered down. So it and the tabletop were lowered down together, and it was extraordinary to see probably about 100 of my British Museum and French colleagues working together to complete that.
1: You must come back with the President in September.
4: Yes. I'm with Michael Lewis again. You've just been showing some very important people around, haven't you?
0: Yeah, so it's been great today. I've been having time with both the Secretary of State for Culture, Lisa Nandy, and then also the French Minister as well. And they both seem really engaged and excited in seeing the Bayeux tapestry, but how could they not?
4: Millie, the gallery we're in is an extraordinary place. It's quite narrow. It's very long, and down the middle of it we have an extraordinary glass cabinet. Now, the British Museum is full of glass cabinets, but they're not usually like this.
5: It has been specially developed for the project. It is certainly a feat of engineering. We believe it's the longest showcase in the world. So if anyone thinks they've got a longer showcase, please do contact
4: How long
5: the British
4: is it?
5: Museum. I think it's about a metre or two, over 70 metres. It absolutely fills the Sainsbury Exhibition Gallery. It's almost as though the gallery was designed for it.
4: Everyone has to be able to see the tapestry in the glass case, so it's glass, but what happens if someone leans on it?
5: It's incredibly strong, so I have no concerns from that point of view. People will not be allowed to lean on it, but should they, or do anything even, you know, more than leaning, we're very confident that the showcase will hold up. The glass is also completely non-reflective, so you'll be able to get a really good view of the tapestry. You'll be able to get a lot closer to it than when it was hanging previously, and I think also it being flat brings you closer to the experience of the makers, who would have looked at it that way as well.
4: What about the atmosphere inside the case? You don't want it to go mouldy or anything, do you?
5: No.
4: So it's atmospherically controlled,
5: then? Yeah. Yeah. Yes, and the light levels have been agreed with our French colleagues, so it's going to be very well taken care of.
6: Those light levels are strictly capped at a dim 50 lux. That's the level of low street lighting, to reduce the risk of the delicate threads fading. And only for 9 hours a day. And when the gallery is empty, the tapestry will be covered, as most of it was when Millie and I watched the conservators at work.
5: They're also checking to make sure it's lying flat, essentially, so very gently, very carefully smoothing out any what you'd describe as bellies, points where it's bumped up a little bit.
4: Because if you spread a long piece of cloth out, it doesn't lie flat, does it? No, it rucks up and moves.
5: Especially
4: around
5: a fabric that's been embroidered, so it has changes of texture and tension around where the embroidery is. So they're just making sure that it's laid flat so that it's resting peacefully, as it were, underneath its cover.
4: This has been a very interesting morning. I know the Bayeux tapestry is about 70 metres long, but to see it laid out, it's so impressive.
6: Then there

0: with the political figures. This exhibition is an example of the importance of culture in international relations. And there was the real excitement of the curators who've been working on this project for years. Now, all the politicians and all the reporters have gone. But the really important people, they're still here. The conservators, a team of French and English experts, they're tenderly looking after this amazing artefact.
1: You're listening to In the Studio from the BBC World Service. This episode is about the Bayeux Tapestry and its coming to England for the first time since its hundreds of people and horses, birds and trees were sewn into vivid life almost 1,000 years ago.
2: It is a bitter afternoon in Kent. A woman sits stitching at her frame, shoulders hunched in concentration, her needle-hardened fingers tease strands of red and yellow wool through the wings of two birds nestled under the feet of a stitched king.
1: The academic and storyteller Daisy Black is fascinated by the tapestry, especially the ambiguous and subversive aspects of it that draw on folk tales. Her sold-out shows illustrate its wide appeal to the 21st century population of Britain.
2: Everyone, especially if you've grown up in the UK, hears a lot about the Battle of 1066 and the famous incident with an arrow and an eyeball meeting tragically on the battlefields. And a lot of our perceptions of that history come from the Bayeux Tapestry. That's often the famous image that you will see in class as a primary school child. It's a really interesting story as well. It covers between about 2 and 4 years of historical happenings. It begins with Edward the Confessor, not currently confessing, sitting on his throne, and then Harold doing a sea voyage across to Normandy. He gets kidnapped by Guy of Ponthieu. He gets ransomed by William. There's a big and slightly incompetent battle in the middle. All of these things happen way before we have Harold sitting on his throne and Halley's Comet and the fleet of ghostly ships prophesying William's invasion of England. And it's lovely to be able to tell that with some of the folk tales that appear in the margins at the same time. The crow was perched in a tree with a bit of cheese in her mouth, which she'd just stolen from an open window. She was just about to eat the cheese when a fox appeared. The borders have a lot of different animal fables in them. Some of you might have come across in school or in your own storytelling cultures. The fox looked up into the tree, smelt the saltiness of that cheese, wanted that cheese for herself, but she couldn't climb trees. "My dear crow," she said, "how beautiful you look on this fine summer's day. You shine sleekly. Ah, what a pity you can't sing. Then you would be the most perfect of all the birds." The crow, high up in the tree, was pleased with this unlooked-for flattery, but stung with the idea she couldn't sing. So she opened her mouth to prove otherwise and... Kark! The cheese fell to the floor and was eaten by the fox.
1: The fable of the fox and the crow and the cheese appears 3 times in the Bayeux Tapestry, and it can be interpreted in different ways, depending on whose side you're on.
2: If you're reading it from the Norman perspective, then King Edward the Confessor is the foolish crow with the English crown as the cheese, and Harold, the illegitimate king from a Norman perspective, is the flattering fox who persuades Edward to give the crown to him. If you read it from the English perspective, then William is the flattering fox and the English crown is still the cheese and Harold is the foolish crow who had the crown and let it go. I really, really love this narrative. It is complex. It is very silly at times. You've got scenes where castles are being built and a workman's dropping a brick on his friend's head. And it's quite irreverent. So you've got animals and birds and beasts having an almost starring role in the tapestry as well. And taking over the narrative a little bit and certainly being very sarcastic about it.
0: Daisy, how is the Bayeux Tapestry having an impact on popular culture in Britain today?
2: Certainly the last few months have had a lot of very good memes and pieces of artwork inspired by the tapestry. A very recent piece I'm looking at is of the France-England match as part of the World Cup for third place. The artist has made a really beautiful image showing the poor French goalkeeper falling over backwards very dramatically in the goal. It says, "France 4, England 6, hic Frankie Dolan, here the French are miserable. And they've made all the footballers look very medieval, so some of them are still wearing shorts, but they also have chainmail underneath their football strips. My favourite piece of biotapestry fan art comes from Jimmel Paint It, who is well worth following on social media. He did a fantastic depiction of a Friday night out, kicking out time at the pub, which shows taxis, people on the floor, a group of lads with traffic cones on their heads, and people ordering, in Latin, of course, their garlic mayonnaise kebabs. And the margins of the tapestry here, much like the end of the biotapestry, have bodies, you know, people sprawled across the ground. The animals have become rats and pigeons mainly, and there are some rather dodgy spilt things in the margins as well for that one.
0: And as in the biotapestry depiction of the Battle of Hastings, there are rather remarkable horses.
2: Yes, the riot police are there on their mounted steeds, and the steeds are drawn exactly as they are on the tapestry, and they are a rather fetching colours, yellow and red in this version.
0: It's the 23rd of July today. I've been invited back to the British Museum. We're outside the gallery now, and I'm with Connor Watson. Why did you want me to come back today, Connor?
3: Because the tapestry is finally in its case, it'll be exhibited to the public. So this is the first time you're getting to see it in its final form.
0: Right, well, should we go and have a look?
3: Yeah, let's go.
0: Connor, the conservators have come back from their lunch break. There are some workstations with lights, two people at each station. What is going on here?
3: This is the condition checking. What they're doing is looking at previous scans and maps of the tapestry and checking for any changes since it's arrived here at the British Museum.
0: So they might be a bit worried that some damage has been caused in transit or something like that?
3: A condition check happens whenever we loan an object, borrow, or we lend ourselves. So we know of lots of damage and stains and marks that are on the tapestry over its 970-year history, but we're now looking for anything that could have changed or could have been impacted by its travel. This is a massive game of spot the difference, and so far, no difference.
0: Phew.
3: It's not just what the tapestry tells us of the time, but the way it's been displayed and stored and moved and viewed over history for, I mean, just hundreds of years. It was essentially forgotten. It went out of fashion as other forms of art came in.
0: They're wearing goggles to magnify things, and then they're checking against images on laptops.
3: It's painstaking work, so we're being very quiet to not break concentration. Obviously, you're looking at thousands and thousands of threads that make up singular horses, and they are going through that by millimetre by millimetre.
0: And this work will go on for how long?
3: At least another 2 weeks.
0: Wow. We've come a little closer, but we don't want to intrude. What are these two conservators working on here?
3: We are firmly in the Battle of Hastings at this point, so the final third of the tapestry is the battle itself, and what we can see here, these are the Norman troops riding into battle at Hastings. We are probably only a few metres away from where Harold meets his untimely end.
0: All of the conservators working at these eight stations along the tapestry are women. The tapestry was embroidered, was sewn by a group of nuns 950 years ago, pretty well. And the people who are looking after it now and checking its condition are another group of sisters, I think. It's appropriate.
1: Those women sewed 202 horses, 217 birds, more than 30 trees, two camels, and 623 people, kings, dukes, earls, soldiers, and bishops. But only six of those figures are women, and all are vulnerable. This weighs heavily on curator Millie Horton Inch's mind.
4: Perhaps because I'm a woman myself, I'm particularly affected by the three women within the central frieze who seem to be having a pretty horrible time. You've got a sort of unnamed mother and child fleeing a house that's been set on fire by the Normans, Queen Edith weeping at the deathbed of King Edward, and then this enigmatic scene with a woman named Elfgiva, whose identity we don't know today, but we presume would have been known to 11th century viewers, who appears to be being assaulted, potentially, by a cleric. And I think they act as a sort of really tragic trio depicting the effects of these events on women, and I find that particularly effective.
0: And aren't there a couple of naked women in
4: there
0: the Borders?
4: There are three women in the Borders, one of whom, yes, is sort of nude as well, and again, it's a really enigmatic scene to us today, but it speaks to some kind of transgression which was likely upsetting.
0: Most of the tapestry is covered up and the conservators are working on the last few metres of it. But, Millie, this is a dramatic section, isn't it?
5: Yeah, so we're looking from about scene 52 until the end of the tapestry, so it really is the height of the battle, and it's the battle at its most brutal. This particular moment, we're standing in front of the section where there are some stakes in the ground that horses have ridden into and are tumbling over, so we have a horse that's completely vertical. This is also the section of the tapestry where the Borders start to become really grisly. So we've got, you know, not just fallen soldiers, but soldiers who are missing their limbs or have been beheaded. And a little bit further along the section we're looking at, we actually see people stripping mail coats off the dead bodies to steal their armour. And as the tapestry ends with Harold's death and the English turning in flight. So this really is the dramatic climax that we're looking at.
0: And we don't see any of the inscription here, but there's a bit at the very end, I think.
5: Yeah, so there's not too much inscription towards the end. They really let the kind of the dramatic elements speak for themselves, and it is visually very arresting. But yeah, the final words are sort of Harold dies and then the English flee. So it's a really tragic end for the English soldiers.
1: You've been listening to In the Studio from the BBC World Service, presented and produced by me, Julian May. The Bayer Tapestry exhibition opens this week and will continue until next July.
5: Do you want to see the arrow in the eye? Yeah. Come and see it. Michael Lewis is also looking at the arrow in the eye.
0: Millie has taken me to the bit that everyone wants to see.
5: Yeah, the bit where Harold has the arrow in his eye. And it comes very, very near the end. So it really is an abrupt end to the tapestry. The words Harold are above his head, and he appears to be trying to wrench an arrow from his eye.
0: It's a horrible image, really.
5: It's absolutely grisly. And, you know, there's a lot of debate about, is that Harold? Was the arrow originally there? It's impossible to know for sure, but regardless, it makes for a very dramatic end to the tapestry as we see it today.
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0: ABC News with David Rollins. An Israeli newspaper has reported that Prime Minister Benjamin Netanyahu was directly warned by the President of the United Arab Emirates that Hamas was planning a major offensive just days before the October 7 attack in 2023. The Haaretz report says that Mohammed bin Zayed spoke with Netanyahu 10 days before the attack, warning that then Hamas leader Yahya Sinwar was plotting a major operation. Netanyahu is said to have reacted with relative calm, assuring Mr. bin Zayed that Israel was prepared for any scenario and a possible attack was more likely to come from the occupied West Bank. Meantime, the UK government has announced it's banning trade with Israeli settlements in the occupied West Bank, where it says settler tourists are carrying out ethnic cleansing of Palestinians. Britain is one of 12 nations to implement sanctions, including France and Canada. Under Prime Minister Benjamin Netanyahu's ultra-nationalist government, Israeli settlement construction in the West Bank, widely viewed as illegal internationally, has surged. UK Foreign Secretary Ed Miliband says action has been necessary for quite some time.
1: Madam Deputy Speaker, our position is not just an overdue statement of reality. The government believes the unlawfulness of the occupation should be reflected in the economic relationships we choose to have with the occupied territories.
0: Another Australian who had been unaccounted for following the Nepal-Tibet floods has been found safe. Correspondent Meghna Bali reports.
2: The person found was not in the disaster zone. It brings the number of Australians still unaccounted for to 35. Of those, 34 were travelling as part of the Kailash Mansarovar pilgrimage, while one person was not part of the tour. Families of those still missing are pushing for more resources and rescue teams to reach the areas where they believe their loved ones were when the floods struck. Australian officials are continuing to work with authorities in Nepal and China as the search continues. Meghna Bali, ABC News.
0: The federal government has released draft laws giving Australians the choice to switch off algorithm-driven content through regular platform notifications. Claire Armstrong has more on this story.
3: Essentially, what the government wants to do here is require all of those popular platforms to send all of their users a push notification asking them if they would like to opt in or opt out of receiving content that is recommended by an algorithm. So what that means is when you log on to your platform, you often see posts from people that you might choose to follow, but you also often get recommended things based on your previous viewing or your age or location that these algorithms think you might like. Now, that's something that the Prime Minister wants to give Australians the choice to opt out of. That's around a lot of fears and concerns to do with the types of content that can get served.
0: Victorian firefighters are urging smokers to take extra care, with cigarettes still one of the leading causes of preventable fire-related deaths. Grace Hoy has more.
4: The CFA and Fire Rescue Victoria have issued a warning urging people not to smoke indoors. The warning comes after two recent house fires in regional Victoria linked to smoking material. One of them was started from a discarded cigarette butt. The CFA says smoking materials such as cigarettes and cigars accounted for almost a quarter of fire-related deaths last year, where the cause of death was able to be identified. Authorities recommend fire safety practices, including working smoke alarms, ensuring cigarettes are properly extinguished, and smoking outdoors.
0: A landmark study has revealed 31 rugby league players have now been diagnosed with the degenerative brain disease, CTE, with a footballer as young as 20 found to have had the disease. Jessica Halloran has the story.
5: Players in their 20s, 30s and 40s have been found to have had the disease, among them celebrated footballer and NRL coach Paul Green, as well as Manly Sea Eagles player Keith Titmus, who was just 20. The latest statistics were presented in a paper based on the findings from the first 150 brain examinations completed at the Australian Sports Brain Bank. Neurophysiologist Alan Pearce was one of the authors of the research, which found that of the 51 rugby league players' brains donated to the Brain Bank, 31 had CTE.
6: What the data tells us is that rugby league needs to be reducing the amount of exposure for risk of CTE.
5: He wants changes to junior rugby league to reduce early exposure.
0: The National Rugby League has been contacted for comment. This is ABC News.

0: to the capital city weather forecast now for the coming day. Brisbane, 25 will be your top. Partly cloudy skies. Becoming windy in Sydney. On the way to a high of 20 degrees. It'll be partly cloudy in the harbour city. Grey skies for Canberra, 16 the max. A shower 2 and 14 in Melbourne. Showers and 13 in Hobart. Adelaide, just like Canberra, will be cloudy. 16 the forecast high. It'll reach 23 in Perth under mainly blue skies. Sunny in Darwin, getting up to 33.
1: You're listening to NewsHour, live from the BBC World Service in London with me, Gary O'Donoghue. We begin in Britain with the UK government and its announcement that it's imposing sanctions linked to Israeli settlements in the occupied West Bank. The move follows Israel's decision to open the bidding for more than 1,000 new homes in the E1 area, a strategically sensitive tract of land east of Jerusalem that Britain and other allies say effectively cuts the West Bank in half. It accuses Israel more generally of expanding Jewish settlements in order to jeopardise any chance of a future two-state solution. The measures are designed to target individuals and businesses connected to settlement activity, but also more generally to send a message about growing concern in London over the pace of expansion. The British government is describing the move as part of a comprehensive reset of UK-Israel relations. And today, 11 other countries, including France and Canada, announced their intention to introduce similar restrictions. In the past hour or so, Britain's Foreign Secretary Ed Miliband, addressing the House of Commons, he began by describing himself as a proud Jew, before going on to explain the rationale behind the announcement.
2: Today I announce that the official view of the British government is that the occupation is unlawful. Yeah. Because of Israel's entrenchment of its control, its intention to extend permanent sovereignty, and its expansionist agenda via illegal settlements. Madam Deputy Speaker, our position is not just an overdue statement of reality. The government believes the unlawfulness of the occupation should be reflected in the economic relationships we choose to have with the occupied territories. I do not believe the British people want us supporting the occupation by accepting products from settlements in our shops and supermarkets. So I can announce today that we will introduce an import ban on goods from illegal settlements in the occupied territories. To do so, we will introduce a new comprehensive sanctions regime, working with my right honourable friend, the Business Secretary, with appropriate religious exemptions. And as part of this regime, we will go further. We will take action against specific companies and individuals who provide services, such as construction, infrastructure, financing, or real estate for settlement expansion. So to those who finance or facilitate illegal settlements, let me say this. You will face the full force of UK sanctions.
1: The British Foreign Secretary Ed Miliband there. Well, Israel has threatened retaliation, and the US ambassador to Israel, Mike Huckabee, says repercussions for UK-US trade are a very real possibility.
3: I just don't think maybe the Brits are thinking through the implications of this policy they're about to enact. Are they willing to stop doing business with a number of US states in which they currently have commerce? Because that's what's going to happen. Not to mention, there will be many other Israeli-British partnerships that are going to be forbidden. I'm not sure what the end game here is. I don't understand what is the purpose of this. Have they thought through what the implications are for the people of Great Britain?
1: That's the US ambassador to Israel, Mike Huckabee, and we'll be hearing more from him later on in NewsHour. Well, we asked the British Foreign Office for an interview, but no one was available to speak to us. Emily Thornberry is the Labour MP and chairman of the Foreign Affairs Select Committee in Parliament. She supports the government's plans on this issue. Speaking before the announcement, she told my colleague Nick Robinson why the move was necessary.
4: The far-right government of Israel has expressly said that they want to snuff out any chance of a Palestinian state. We recognise Palestine, along with many other countries. We did it a year ago. And it isn't just enough just to recognise Palestine. You have to do everything that you can to protect the possibility of a Palestinian state. The Israelis are not going anywhere. The Palestinians are not going anywhere. The only way that they can live in peace is by having two states alongside one another. That is the way in which you get a safe and secure Israel and justice for Palestinians. But this far-right government is trying to get rid of it. And we have to stand up to it.
5: But the problem with the argument is this, isn't it? It suggests that anybody in Israel is going to listen. The truth is, Benjamin Netanyahu will not just not listen. It may, in fact, fuel his campaign. He's running for re-election in a few weeks' time. He and his allies will say, there we are, the world's against us. It's the old Millwall cry, everyone hates us, we don't care. Won't change a thing, will it?
4: I don't think that's right. I think that certainly there are some people who think in the way that Netanyahu does in Israel, but Israel is a democracy with many different views. And I think there are a large number of people in Israel who do not want their country to be a pariah state, do not want to be marginalised, and who want to be mainstream, and who don't believe that the way the government is going is right. And indeed, the government is behind in the polls. So I think to equate the extremism of Netanyahu with the whole of Israel is just not to do Israel a proper service at all.
5: We just heard another possible risk, a risk to Britain's trading relationships with Israel as a whole, that we might lose trade, for example, pharmaceuticals made in Israel, or that America, either federally or at state level, may punish British companies for the fact that we're sanctioning their friends and allies in Israel.
4: So we have a trade deal with Israel at the moment where we give preferential treatments to Israel, to goods coming from Israel proper, but not from the West Bank. And the Israelis have signed up to that. And so they recognise there is a difference between the occupied territories and Israel proper. I mean, as I understand it, the government is going to change the way in which we trade with Israel. They continue to give preferential treatment to goods from Israel, but not from the West Bank. And indeed, it just simply will be a ban on all goods. But I also hope it goes further.
5: Forgive me, you know there are people who say it'll be virtually impossible to distinguish between goods from the West Bank and goods from Israel.
4: Well, I think that this always happens as a problem, as rules of origin, as to, you know, does this tyre come from there? What percentage is from? But I mean, that's a kind of established issue when it comes to international trade, and it will continue to be. Well, and listen, we had a ban on goods coming in from Crimea when Crimea was occupied by the Russians, and we continue to trade with Russia. We've been here before. We can do it. It is incumbent on all of us to make it perfectly clear that this far-right government does not represent Israelis and certainly does not represent British Jews or Jews around the world. And it is really important that the two are disconnected, and we need to continue to kind of, you know, make that argument out there. But we have to challenge what this government is doing. I mean, Ben-Gvir has recently set out a plan to forcibly expel Palestinians from Gaza. We need to make it clear that Netanyahu does not represent British Jews.
1: Emily Thornberry, the chair of the Foreign Affairs Select Committee in Parliament in Britain, speaking to my colleague Nick Robinson. Well, Simcha Rothman is a member of the Knesset for the far-right Religious Zionist Party. I spoke to him a little earlier and asked for his reaction on the sanctions that were being put on goods from the occupied West Bank by the British government.
6: I heard so many things not correct in what I just heard in the last few minutes that I really don't know where to start.
1: We'll start with my question. Why don't you start with my question?
6: First, I will start that I don't know why would you define me as far right. The view about Judea and Samaria and the view about the craziness of giving a Palestinian state to the people who showed what they're planning for the Jewish people and for the state of Israel, the objection to that is being supported by two-thirds of Israeli Knesset. I led
1: Mr. Rothman, can we do the sanctions?
6: No, I'm referring because you said, and I listen, that this is the view of the far right or the view of the extremists in Israel to go against two-state solution, which is not state and definitely not a solution. So I have to correct your listeners to say that two-thirds of Israeli parliament, the Knesset, okay. Two-thirds, 80
1: you made your point.
6: Knesset,
1: I think people will also want to know what you think of the sanctions.
6: That Britain is not going against Netanyahu's government. They're not going against the far right in Israel. They are going against the state of Israel, the vast majority of the Jews in Israel, and the vast majority of the members of Knesset and the public in Israel.
1: I mean, the British government specifically says that it does not equate the settlements with Israel itself. It specifically says that.
6: So, again, doesn't really matter what the British government say, because apparently they don't know what they're talking about. Two-thirds of Israeli Knesset object to the idea of a Palestinian state. I led this decision, this resolution, in the parliament in July 2024. Two-thirds of Israeli Knesset want to apply Israeli law over Judea and Samaria. I led this resolution in the Knesset in July 2025.
1: Okay. Let me ask you.
6: The British government is going against the Israeli public.
1: Can I ask you another question? How should Israel respond to these sanctions?
6: That's not for me to decide.
1: Well, how would you prefer the government to respond?
6: But I think that the nerve of the British government to go against what they called an occupation or illegal occupation of Judea and Samaria puts Britain in a very not so honored list. The list of Great Britain and Pakistan. Those are the only two countries in the world that recognize the illegal occupation of Judea and Samaria by the Hashemite Kingdom of Jordan in the 50s. The only two countries. So apparently all the Muslims that came from Pakistan to Britain apparently conquered Britain, because now Britain is actually fulfilling the views of the Pakistanian government. And it's a good question why Britain chose this dishonor,
1: Mr. Othman,
6: to recognize Judea and Samaria, the ancestral homeland of the Jewish people, an occupied territory. Yeah.
1: Can I also put this to you? There's a whole list of other countries that are planning similar restrictions, a whole list of them. Does that not worry you, that perhaps shows Israel becoming more and more isolated, if not just Britain, but a whole list of countries are thinking of doing this sort of thing?
6: Sadly, there are many, many countries in the world that are being conquered by immigrants from Muslim countries and go against their own interests. We saw that in the war against Iran, when Israel was the only one who stood beside the United States and other countries, including the UK, caved under the pressure, because apparently you are being conquered from within.
1: Okay,
6: conquered from within support the free and democratic and Jewish state.
1: Should the British ambassador be expelled?
6: Again, it's not for me to decide. There definitely
1: What's your view?
6: Again, it's not for me to decide. There definitely should be consequences for a country that goes against morality, go against justice, it goes against history, and goes against international law.
1: Okay.
6: There should be repercussions.
1: And that was Simcha Rothman speaking to me a little earlier. You're listening to NewsHour from the BBC. Coming up in just over 10 minutes' time, Latvia's foreign minister tells us why she's banning book imports from neighbouring Russia.
7: We ban imports, we don't ban books. If people want to read books, they're most welcome to read books. If they want to read papers, it's all available. This is the freest democracy that is there.
1: Look at our other headlines. Britain, France and 10 other countries are banning goods produced in Israeli settlements in the occupied West Bank. They say Israel's expansion in Palestinian territory is undermining the search for a two-state solution. And another headline, Yemen's Houthis say there have been retaliatory strikes after Saudi Arabia, drones and missiles. Which hit some of their oil facilities. That's our latest headlines. You're listening to the BBC World Service. This is NewsHour with me, Gary O'Donoghue. Now, before sunrise today, Tuesday, there was a pretty daring art theft on the French Riviera. It's left police hunting for two suspects who broke into the Renoir Museum at Cagnes-sur-Mer and made off with several works of art. Costed, according to the local mayor, around $10 million. The alarm was triggered within minutes and police raced to the scene. And CCTV captured two thieves fleeing. The heist was once... has raised fresh questions, of course, about museum security. Hugh Paris joins us from Paris. Hugh Schofield joins us from Paris, even.
8: As you say, Cagnes-sur-Mer, a town, or really a suburb of Nice almost now, but the place where Renoir, the Impressionist artist, spent the last years of his life, a house on the hill, which was converted much later in the 60s to a museum, and houses a lot of his family memorabilia, furniture and so on, but also a number of his paintings, as he lived there a fair amount of time and painted extensively there as well. There were, I think, 10 or 11 of his pictures on the wall, nudes, portraits and so on. And this was clearly the target for this pair of thieves who broke in at 6 o'clock in the morning. It looks like they knew when there was going to be a change of shift in the security personnel. They broke in through the garden, then smashed a window, got in. The alarms very quickly went off, but they had time to cut through the cables that protect the pictures, stop them being removed, and took four with them, put them in bags. But they were stopped. But they were in such a hurry that they dropped two on the way out. So they've got away with two. But they're all recognisable pictures, well-known pictures, documented, of course, and any chance of them being sold on is absolutely non-existent. I mean, these are well-known Renoir. They will not have any market value because they are unsellable except in an official way.
1: Museums have had a bit of a bad run recently, haven't they? This is not the first of this kind in France or Italy and a few other places recently.
8: Indeed. I mean, you know, famously we talk about the Louvre heist of a year ago, but in a way that was anomalous. I mean, that's a world-famous gallery which should have had massive protection and is going to get it. Far more troubling in a way is the vast network of small museums which there are across France and indeed, as you say, Italy and other parts of Europe, where there are nothing like the same level of value and quantity of works, but still stuff which is genuinely interesting. But the security at these places is very, very poor, and it's suddenly clearly a light has gone on in the minds of people who run these criminal gangs that this is an opportunity, and they are clearly turning their attention and spending money, paying people to break into these smaller provincial, regional galleries and make off with stuff. Sometimes stuff which can be converted into money, gold, diamonds, jewels and so on, but often it can also be works like this, which leaves one scratching one's head, because what can you do with a Renoir? Not very much.
1: Do they tend to catch these people or not really? I mean, some of these things are ordered, aren't they? For stolen to order.
8: Indeed. The Louvre, they've caught the people, but the people aren't talking, and so they don't know really what happened to the material. They've lost these are the crown jewels of French empresses and queens and so on in the 19th century. They haven't got that back, even though they've found the perpetrators. It's gangs who are acting under command from high ups in drugs organizations and so on. They may easily be foreigners who disappear across borders and so on. A lot is made of how inadequate the security is, but here the security did work. I mean, the alarms went off straight away. Within 5 minutes, the police were there. So they're hot on the tail of these people, and certainly there's a sort of hope that in this case, at least, they will catch them.
1: And that was our Paris correspondent, Hugh Schofield. Now, the Jamaican government says it has formally handed over a petition to King Charles over slavery reparations. Jamaica's culture minister, Olivia Grange, said it could pave the way for a settlement for the hundreds of years of the most horrific abuse of African ancestors, which they endured. The petition will ask the king, who serves as Jamaica's head of state, to refer three questions of legality over the slave trade to the Judicial Committee of the Privy Council. That's the highest court of appeal. It's based in Britain, but for the Caribbean nation. The minister is also due to meet with officials from the British Museum to discuss the return of colonial era artefacts. Earlier, I spoke to Olivia Grange and I asked her what she thought would happen next.
9: We're asking whether enslaving Africans as chattel was lawful under English law. Did it breach international law to enslave Africans as chattel in Jamaica? And whether the UK is liable and owe a remedy to the people of Jamaica?
1: And I'm assuming you're hoping that the answer to those all three questions is yes.
9: Well, we await the answers and then we will make a determination based on the guidance from our lawyers, what the next steps will be.
1: What would success look like for you?
9: I do not want to speculate, Gary. We want to await these answers. To us, the fundamental thing is to make the determination based on these answers, the way forward. You know, the king is the king of Jamaica, just as he is the king of the United Kingdom. We felt strongly, based on guidance from our attorneys, that these are important questions to determine what next.
1: You'll know that the government here, the British government, as recently as yesterday, has rejected any calls for reparations, says that's not going to happen.
9: Well, we are not going to be distracted by any comment that was made. We are focused on getting answers to these questions. And we have not come out and say that we are asking for monetary compensation or anything like that. Because one of the questions has to do with whether there is a legal obligation on the part of the UK to provide a reparatory remedy to the people of Jamaica. That question is to be answered.
1: Minister, you're also in Britain to talk to the British Museum. What are you looking for from that institution?
9: You know, the Tainos were the original inhabitants of Jamaica. You know, we speak of reparations. We also speak of repatriation of our artifacts. The centerpiece of Jamaica's restitution claim is a group of wooden carvings held by the British Museum alongside a wider, loosely documented body of Jamaican origin objects acquired during the colonial period. There are three artifacts in particular. The Birdman figure, it's a carved wooden spirit figure, and the boy Nayel, the rain god, a carved wooden Zemi figure, and a canopied Zemi representing a spirit, because the Tainas were very spiritual people. And all three were taken from Coppins's Mountain in 1792. They have spiritual importance, and they are considered among the finest surviving examples of Taino wood carving in the world. We are interested in having those repatriated, and we have made an effort over the years. But we really would want to get the original artifacts.
1: And that was Olivia Grange, Jamaica's culture minister, speaking to me a little earlier. 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
12: You saw this colossal white and blue wall stretching from horizon to horizon with massive breaking waves at the bottom of it.
11: I'm glaciologist Dr. Catherine Walker, and I'll be taking you from this ice giant's epic beginnings to its humble demise.
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1: Coming up on NewsHour in the next 30 minutes, Latvia is set to ban the import of Russian books and magazines, citing what it sees as its neighbour's malign influence. The US ambassador to Israel warns Britain that sanctions on Jewish settlements could have trade repercussions from the US. And a scientist who hopes that brain tumours can be detected by analysing our tears. That's after a summary of world news.
4: BBC News with Moira Alderson. 11 European countries and Canada say they'll impose sanctions on trade with Israeli settlements in the occupied West Bank. They say Israeli expansion in the Palestinian territory is undermining the search for a two-state solution. Announcing Britain's measures, the Foreign Secretary accused Israel of turning a blind eye to ethnic cleansing. That move has drawn an angry reaction in Israel. The far-right finance minister, Bezalel Smotrich, has called for Britain's ambassador to be expelled. In other news, the Houthis in Yemen say that Saudi warplanes have carried out airstrikes there in retaliation for missile and drone attacks conducted earlier by the Iranian-backed rebels. Riyadh says dozens of people were wounded as a number of locations in Saudi Arabia were hit. A study of hundreds of thousands of 15-year-olds across more than 90 countries has recorded the lowest ever average levels of performance in science, reading and mathematics. Reading scores have seen a particularly steep fall in the past 3 years. A renowned school in Syria has sparked a public debate by deciding to segregate boys and girls over the age of 11. The Al-Hurriya Institute says its decision to set up separate classrooms and courtyards was in the best interests of its students, but some have expressed concerns about changing social norms under Syria's new Islamist authorities. Hungary has expelled 10 Russian diplomats for what it says were unacceptable activities and to protect security and sovereignty. Moscow has vowed a painful response. The Kremlin says it will not consider a Japanese demand for the removal of a recently installed monument commemorating the Soviet Union's victory over Japan. The 15-metre-tall sculpture depicts a soldier smashing a post bearing the chrysanthemum crest, a symbol of Japan's imperial family. BBC News.
1: Welcome back to NewsHour with me, Gary O'Donoghue. Latvia, one of the former Soviet states bordering Russia but now in the European Union and NATO, has long warned about what it perceives as Moscow's malign influence, often seeing Russia as an outright threat to the Baltic states. Today, the Latvian government took its next step in trying to thwart that danger by banning the import of books and newspapers from Russia and its close ally Belarus. Binya Braza is Latvia's foreign minister. NewsHour's Tim Franks asked her why the government introduced the ban.
7: Why would someone need to import books from Russia or Belarus, the two authoritarian regimes, or papers, newspapers for that? If there is a need to buy anything like that, there is sufficient stuff here locally or elsewhere in the EU. So that's the main thinking, because you can also have propaganda, you can have other security sensitive issues. So there is actually security aspect to all of that.
15: Okay, but it's just to be clear, it's a blanket ban on all this material coming in. Is it all Russian books? Because I'm just wondering, I mean, you say, why is there a need to get any books from Russia? But I mean, you can imagine, obviously, Russia has a glorious civilization. You can be appalled by what the present government is up to. But I mean, if there were a sort of fantastic new edition of a Tolstoy novel or Pushkin poetry,
7: they can be published elsewhere. They don't have to be imported
15: I'm just trying be clear about this then. Is this an economic embargo, or are you concerned about propaganda? Because hence my question about Pushkin or Tolstoy or Dostoevsky or whatever.
7: Well, it's on the basis on specific customs codes. So those come, the books from Russia, the books from Belarus. So it's not about authors or something. So it's just right. In the current conditions, you know, in the fifth year of the war Russia is waging in Ukraine, is a pretty straightforward.
15: But you will also be aware that, look, you know, there is a counter-argument here, which is that a quarter of your country see themselves as ethnic Russians. You obviously very proudly see yourself, call yourself a democracy, which indeed you are. That this is, there's something that feels a little sort of unfree and anti-democratic about when you get into at least the optics of banning books.
7: No, we ban imports. We don't ban books. I'm sorry, there is a big difference. As for the Russians here, we don't divide Latvian citizens in some type of groups. They are all Latvian nationals. As for the Russian citizens, there is below 40,000 of those living in Latvia. And those are some who have been living here for a long time and some who have received shelter from us after the start of the war. As for languages and discussions and, you know, what people use in private life, I can speak Russian myself. Does it make me a Russian speaker? I don't know. If people want to read books, they're most welcome to read books. If they want to read papers, it's all available. This is the freest democracy that is there.
1: And that was Latvia's Foreign Minister, Binja Braza, speaking to my colleague, Tim Franks. You're listening to NewsHour from the BBC World Service with me, Gary O'Donoghue. And the British government has been setting out its proposals designed to ban goods made in Jewish settlements in the occupied West Bank, including agricultural products. The Foreign Secretary, Ed Miliband, told MPs the government wanted to reset its policy on Israel and that plans to build thousands of new homes in the occupied West Bank crossed a red line.
2: The Prime Minister is right to say that the Labour government has not done enough in the face of what is happening. So today marks the beginning of a new approach. An approach that not only calls out injustice and suffering, but acts. And in taking this stance, I make a very clear distinction, which is crucial for us all in this debate. Our argument is not with the people of Israel, with whom the UK has unshakable bonds. Yeah. Our argument is with the conduct of its government. Yeah. And I also want to say emphatically to people in Britain and indeed across the world, holding British Jews responsible for the actions of the Israeli government is anti-Semitism, plain and simple. Yeah. What we seek today is to salvage the only course for peace and security for Israelis and Palestinians, the two-state solution.
1: The British Foreign Secretary there, Ed Miliband. Well, the prospect of action has been a subject of speculation for weeks, with Israel's foreign minister warning that Britain would be making a mistake and could face retaliation. In a minute, we'll hear from the US ambassador to Israel, Mike Huckabee. But first, our Middle East correspondent, Yolan Nell, has been looking at how sanctions on exports could affect traders in the West Bank.
16: I'm in the Jordan Valley to find out if one expected measure, a British ban on settlement produce, could make a difference. The main road here is dotted with date palms. Their juicy fruits are the main export crop from this region for Israeli settlers and Palestinians. About half the palms have no fruits, complains Abdul Halim Abu Omar in Al Urja village. It's because we lack water. Palestinians say Israel denies them a fair share of resources. This year, the farmer has few dates that are fit to show local exporter Moman Sinokrot, who sells to the UK. Moman believes ending trade with settlements could curb settlement growth.
17: Settlers are very active in the Jordan Valley and increasingly active, and they are not obeying any laws or rules or anything, even from the Israel army itself. They are going to the fields of the growers, they are stealing from them, and they are controlling more and more land.
16: Palestinians want this wide swathe of fertile land along the West Bank's border with Jordan as part of their own hoped-for state. But Israeli date farmer Avigdor Arbel is confident that Israel will never give it up. He's lived in a settlement here for more than 50 years and dismisses the impact of any UK ban on his goods.
18: As soon as we have a situation of pressure and boycotts, we always break out and look for other markets. So, I believe that if we get to a situation when there's no place to sell my fruits in Europe, we'll find other markets.
16: Cooling and packing houses in the Jordan Valley are ready for this year's date harvest. Current UK and EU laws require labels for settlement goods, but a recent report by the NGO Global Echo found that some exports were inaccurately identified as coming from Israel or mingled with produce from inside Israel's recognised borders. Report author Jessica Stober thinks new sanctions could be easier to enforce.
19: The ban is more self-enforcing because you have involved the private sector and it becomes commercially unviable for them to deal in settlement goods. And I would also say that a whole new set of measures become available to the UK government under a sanctions regime, under a ban, including civil and criminal penalties that make it compliance much more likely.
16: Several other European countries have already banned trade with settlements, saying it's a legal obligation. But Britain's expected action is now putting a heavy strain on relations with Israel.
1: Our Middle East correspondent Yolan Nell. Well, as parliamentary elections loom next month in Israel, the issue of settlements and the status of the West Bank continue to be a major point of contention. And abroad, some countries are preparing to take action to deter violence in the occupied territories. The Israeli government has previously warned that it would retaliate if any new measures were introduced. Well, what about the US? My colleague Rob Young asked the ambassador, the US ambassador to Israel, Mike Huckabee, about that situation.
3: I think the Trump administration would be the best to answer that from Washington, but I would tell you that it's probably going to have a very negative effect that does not meet whatever goal maybe that the Brits have. And I guess a big question is, why put this kind of pressure on Israel? Is the UK also putting the same kind of very strong sanction on North Korea, on China, on Russia?
1: If any new measures were introduced, well, what about the US? My colleague Rob Young asked the ambassador, the US ambassador to Israel, Mike Huckabee, about that situation.
3: I think the Trump administration would be the best to answer that from Washington, but I would tell you that it's probably going to have a very negative effect that does not meet whatever goal maybe that the Brits have. And I guess a big question is, why put this kind of pressure on Israel? Is the UK also putting

0: I don't know why Israel is being singled out for this kind of attention.
1: When it comes to the West Bank, Israel argues the territory is disputed. Most governments around the world, the United Nations also, say that those settlements are illegal under international law. But if the United Kingdom does go ahead with this policy, should it expect consequences from the United States?
0: Oh, I think without a doubt there will be. And it's not just from the federal government. I don't know if you've been keeping up with the fact that states like Florida, very large state, does a lot of business with the UK, under Florida law, and there are other states that will have the similar law. If the Brits do something like this with a partner, Israel, then they will not be able to do business in Florida, which means you're going to have a huge economic impact on British businesses who will be banned from doing business, not just in Florida, but in a number of states across the country.
1: Well, the newish British Prime Minister, Andy Burnham, spoke to Donald Trump on Monday. We don't know the contents of that call. Do you? Perhaps you can enlighten us as to how that went.
0: I was not party to the conversation, so I couldn't. And if I was party, I probably couldn't reveal it anyway. But I was not part of it.
1: Well, it was worth a try. Does that mean the United States recognizes these Israeli settlements in the West Bank as sovereign Israeli territory?
0: I think, once again, you have to separate areas A, B, and C. A lot of people don't even know there is such a thing. But if you don't, then it's going to be that you'll misinterpret what the agreement under Oslo in 1993 was. And that was a division of, I'll use the biblical and the historic terms, Judea and Samaria, that there was three distinct regions that were delineated. Areas A, under the Palestinian Authority. Area B, mostly under the Palestinian Authority, but with also Israeli military supervision. And then there's Area C, which is under Israeli supervision. There are 500,000 Israelis living in Area C in Judea and Samaria. Are you going to forcefully displace them? Are you saying that all of those communities, and we're not talking about trailer parks and caravans, we're talking about very well-developed communities with nice apartments and homes and libraries and schools and hospitals and storefronts. What do you suggest happened to those that were legally built? And when the term occupied comes in, it is occupied, but by the people who have a right to live there.
1: Well, you've been on the ground. You've been visiting villages in the West Bank after some Palestinian Americans were attacked, and you referred to those violent settlers as terrorists. Do you believe that Israel is not doing enough to rein in the violence being perpetrated on a daily basis, we hear, against Palestinians in the West Bank?
0: Well, as long as we keep a clear balance, there are Palestinian attacks on Israelis every single day. In fact, there was one yesterday. Palestinian viciously attacked, multiple stab wounds against an Israeli civilian. That happens all the time. What I've tried to say, and I really want to continue to emphasize this, is that criminal activity is wrong. Terrorism is wrong. Who does it is of less importance than the fact that it's being done. It should be adjudicated. And that is exactly what I have been advocating for, is equal justice. Should there be punishment for Palestinians who murder Israelis? Absolutely. Should there be punishment and consequences for Israelis who go into Palestinian territory and torch a mosque or burn up a car? Absolutely. And just yesterday, the Prime Minister of Israel ordered the destruction of some of the outposts that are right there on the property that really is Palestinian property. It's an encroachment, and he's ordered the destruction of it. I wish that there would also be as clear-throated a denunciation of the violence. I wish we would hear that from the Palestinian Authority President Mahmoud Abbas. I wish we would hear that there's going to be a discontinuation of paying people who murder Jews in the course of terrorist activity. We haven't heard it. In fact, all we hear is they're going to continue to do it. They hide the money through various means. That's really an affront. And I wish there was more pressure being put on them. The UK government might be well to be a little bit more outspoken about stopping violence across the board, whether it's done by Israelis or Palestinians.
1: Well, you said at the weekend, the Brits have lost it. The Jew hate of their government knows no boundaries and knows no facts. When you made that statement, did you know that the father of the British Foreign Secretary, Ed Miliband, was a Jewish refugee from Nazi-occupied Poland?

0: Yes, I certainly did. It doesn't mean that a person...
1: You're accusing him directly of being a Jew hater.
0: I would say that, look, you can be Jewish and not be that helpful to your own people, just like Christians can be very hateful toward their own people. Americans sometimes are some of the most anti-American people I know. We have them marching in our streets every day. Doesn't mean that they love their country like they should. I'm just saying that the actions of a person take precedence over just what they say or who their parents were. And I just don't think maybe the Brits are thinking through the implications of this policy they're about to enact. Are they willing to stop doing business with a number of U.S. states in which they currently have commerce? Because that's what's going to happen. Not to mention, there will be many other Israeli-British partnerships that are going to be forbidden. I'm not sure what the end game here is. I don't understand what is the purpose of this. Have they thought through what the implications are for the people of Great Britain?
2: The US ambassador to Israel, Mike Huckabee, speaking there. Well, in the past few minutes, Israel's foreign minister has been giving his reaction to those UK sanctions. Gideon Saar announced the closure of the British consulate in East Jerusalem.
3: The accusations made today by the foreign secretary in the British Parliament were outrageous lies. Let me make this clear from the outset. We have nothing against the British people. We know that we have many friends in Britain. Unfortunately, a hostile Labour government is in office, systematically acting against the State of Israel, and it has left us with no choice but to finally respond to its hostile actions.
2: And that was Israel's foreign minister, Gideon Saar, reacting there to the announcement of sanctions on settlements by the British government.

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1: My shoes had a most important feature, as they had been a witness with myself to the crimes of the occupation.
2: We knew what was happening over in South Africa. Morally, we just couldn't handle the South African goods. And I think because we wouldn't go away, the Irish government had to try and do something.
3: Because this pickup was coordinated by multiple organisations in the government, they were very cautious about transporting the pandas back to Taipei.
4: As we entered Johannesburg's airspace, the pilot announced, "We welcome Sarah Bartman back into a country of birth after 192 years.
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5: A reminder of our top story this hour. Britain, France and 10 other countries are banning goods produced in Israeli settlements in the occupied West Bank. London accused Israel of ignoring ethnic cleansing of Palestinians. On NewsHour, Simcha Rothman, member of the Knesset for the far-right Religious Zionist Party, gave his reaction.
6: Britain is not going against Netanyahu's government. They're not going against the far right in Israel. They are going against the state of Israel, the vast majority of the Jews in Israel, and the vast majority of the members of Knesset and the public in Israel.
5: And our other headlines. In the past hour, Israel has said that it's closing the British consulate in East Jerusalem. And one other headline, children's performance in science and maths is down. You're listening to NewsHour from the BBC World Service with me, Gary O'Donoghue. Well, earlier on the programme, we heard about Latvia banning the import of Russian books. Well, councillors in Odessa, Ukraine's third largest city, are set to vote tomorrow on a proposal to ban all Russian language content from the public sphere. Russian is the first language of the overwhelming majority of people in the city and for millions throughout Ukraine, including some of those troops defending the country in its war with Russia. But it's viewed by some Ukrainians, particularly those that teach language, as the enemy and an enemy language. And its use has been increasingly restricted by law. Our correspondent Tim Huell reports.
7: It's a muggy summer night in Odessa. Russia is launching missiles at the city every few hours, but the Mask Theatre is packed. Veteran comic actor Boris Barsky, with his trademark waxed moustache, keeps the audience rolling in the aisles with classic Odessa humour in the main language of its streets, Russian. He's allowed to use it on stage because this is a private theatre, but he's been fined for writing coffee in Russian on the cafe menu. Signs in the language are banned, part of a complex web of restrictions he thinks are absurd.
8: This isn't even like Orwell or Kafka. It's just total madness.
7: Now he's worried that a proposed moratorium on Russian language content in the public sphere may even extend to songs.
8: More songs have been written about Odessa than any other city. How can you cut them out of our lives?
7: But lawyer Artem Kartashov, who's helped the council to decolonize Odessa, changing Soviet and Tsarist era memorials and street names, says there's a problem with Russian songs in wartime.
9: By the Russian-speaking music or something else, Russians try to deconstruct Ukrainian identity or try to influence, especially on the young people. Language was instrumentalized by Russian Federation as a weapon.
7: Photographer Natalia Mikhailenko agrees. She grew up speaking Russian, but switched to Ukrainian when she learned about Russia's centuries-long repression of Ukrainian culture.
10: Now, when everyday people killed, it's very hard to hear Russian language. I think it's because of trauma. The most radical people is the people who are lost relatives.
7: Ukrainians already use for most purposes, except private conversation in Odessa. Guides advertising excursions have switched to it, for example, as the law says everyone must use it at work. Ukrainian and Russian are closely related, and most Odessans understand both. But Anastasia Pilyavsky, an anthropologist who's founded a group campaigning for more open discussion of language issues, says that's not the point.
11: The question is not really one of language, but it's one of liberty, right? Because Ukraine has been fighting for freedom. For most Ukrainians, diversity is not a frill. This is what they're fighting for. This is the reason for this war, right? If you put it on hold, there's nothing to fight for.
7: It's not clear yet whether the council will approve a moratorium on Russian in the public sphere, or what exactly that would mean in practice for Boris Barsky's theatre. At the end of his performances, he salutes jesters, his fellow actors, who defend the country by keeping it laughing. And then its ultimate defenders, its armed forces. He wants Ukraine to win, but he thinks his country can fight Russia without needing to fight Russian too.
8: I don't understand what they're fighting against. Russian isn't the language of Putin, it's the language of writers like Dostoevsky and Bulgakov. Who gains from this? From setting people against other people who love Ukraine just as deeply, only love it in a different language? Only Putin gains from this.
5: Tim Huell reporting from Odessa there. Well, scientists at the University of Manchester are developing a screening test which can show if a patient has a brain tumour by analysing their tears. It's about to be published worldwide, having proved successful in initial trials. Let's speak to Professor Petra Hamalik, Professor of Neuro-Oncology at the University of Manchester. She's the lead researcher, and she told me how she came up with the idea.
12: It was a scientific discussion with colleagues where we were speculating what is the best way to detect something which is hidden inside of our skull behind so-called blood-brain barrier. We had a colleague who was looking into ocular diseases, and then we speculated that maybe there is a connection between our eye and brain, and therefore we could see the brain tumors as some kind of image in a mirror in the tear fluid.
5: I read that you just had this sort of discovery whilst chatting in a bar, which I suppose is as good a place as any. But
12: those were early years.
5: Well, good ideas come in all sorts of places. How reliable is the test?
12: So the test is still in development. We haven't published it, and we are finalizing the data that we have received from about 500 participants across different sites. So I think maybe by the end of this year, we will know how well it works. But the preliminary data indicates that we are reaching near 90% accuracy, being able to tell whether you do or don't have a brain tumor. But okay, this is yet to be validated.
5: Okay, that's still pretty impressive. I mean, I was also reading that you obviously don't try and make people cry in order to harvest their tears, but you do stick something in their eye, don't you?
12: Yes, so we collect something that is called like the baseline. So it's like the normal fluid that is making sure your eye is moist and it doesn't dry up so you can see properly. So what we do is we take a small piece of paper, it's a paper strip, which is inserted in the lower eyelid for 5 minutes. You gently close your eyes. It's a little bit itchy for some people, but it's very non-invasive. And then after those 5 minutes, we can process the strip and get the answer.
5: So is this something that could be done by, you know, regular physicians close to people in their hometown? Doesn't have to be a specialist doing it?
12: So this is the vision that we are working towards. As you can imagine, this type of research, and especially if you want to build something that is translationally viable in the clinic, will take years. But yes, ultimately what we would like to make sure is basically point of care clinicians or emergency department, which see patients with all kinds of symptoms, which could be a brain tumor, but are more likely not. So it's some kind of a triage test that will accelerate access to scans.
5: Absolutely amazing. I'd have thought it. That was Professor Petra Hamalik speaking to me earlier from Manchester University.

0: This is the BBC World Service investigating sepsis, the silent killer.
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3: Our chief international correspondent, Lise Doucette, is in Jerusalem.
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0: ABC News with David Rowlands. Israel says it will close Britain's consulate in East Jerusalem in response to the UK government announcing sanctions on trade with settlements in the occupied West Bank. The UK says it's deemed the settlements illegal and has accused settler terrorists of carrying out ethnic cleansing in the Palestinian enclave. It's one of a dozen countries, including France and Canada, to announce joint sanctions, which Israel has described as blatant interference in upcoming elections. Earlier, British Foreign Secretary Ed Miliband unveiled the sanctions plans.
1: Today I announce that the official view of the British government is that the occupation is unlawful. Yeah. Because of Israel's entrenchment of its control, its intention to extend permanent sovereignty, and its expansionist agenda via illegal settlements.
0: More than 100 people have rallied outside the Israeli embassy in the nation's capital, demanding a new investigation into the killing of Australian aid worker Zomi Frankem in Gaza. Georgia Roberts has more.
2: It's been over 2 years since Zomi Frankem was killed by Israeli forces along with fellow aid workers delivering food to Gaza. Israel's investigation of its military actions found no evidence of wrongdoing. In response, the Australian government said Ms. Frankem's family deserved justice and that Israel's findings fell far short of the accountability it expected. Her friends and family are now calling for an independent investigation into the strike on the World Central Kitchen convoy and for the expulsion of Australia's Israeli Ambassador Hillel Newman.
0: Ukraine's President Volodymyr Zelensky says Russia has carried out a daytime attack on a television station while journalists were on air, with several people wounded. The BBC's Abdujali Abusarov has more.
3: Ukraine's emergency services say that about 50 buildings and facilities were hit during the attack. Among them are residential buildings, a school, and a petrol station. A local TV channel that's part of the nationwide United News broadcast program was hit, and its building was partly destroyed. A market in the southern city of Odessa was also damaged during the strikes. In addition, Russian drones hit two passenger trains. Moscow has confirmed they carried out the attack, but the strikes, they say, focused on military targets only.
0: The Reserve Bank's deputy governor says inflation remains the biggest problem facing the Australian economy, warning that interest rates could rise again. Australians are continuing to feel the pressure from the cost of living, with inflation still running above the RBA's target. The central bank is now assessing whether the three rate rises delivered earlier this year have been enough. Deputy Governor Andrew Houser says, however, that the Australian economy is otherwise healthy.
4: Actually, the economy in Australia in many ways is doing quite well. We've got growth roughly at trend. We have unemployment near historic lows. Employment growth driven by the market sector and real household incomes are growing pretty strongly. So there's a lot to like about the Australian economy, but we have one big problem, and that's inflation.
0: Australian students have recorded their lowest ever scores in reading and mathematics in an international test that's been running for a quarter of a century. The specialist reporting team's Miwa Bloomer has the story.
5: Every 3 years, 15-year-olds from roughly 90 countries around the world sit the PISA exam. This year, Australian students improved marginally in science but recorded their lowest ever scores in reading and mathematics. Jonas Bertling from the Australian Council for Educational Research said Australian students still performed above the OECD average in all subjects.
6: While we see some declines in the long run, we're still a very strong country.
5: Australian students were ranked 10th in the world in science and reading and 16th in mathematics.
0: The recently retired Collingwood AFL Premiership player Steele Sidebottom is part of the North Melbourne selection panel that will choose the club's next coach. North Melbourne has been searching for a coach after Alistair Clarkson was sacked last week. The panel also includes North Melbourne's general manager of football, Todd Viney, former captain Andrew Swallow, the Kangaroos AFLW coach, Darren Crocker, and will be chaired by CEO Jennifer Watt. And legendary Australian horseman Paddy Payne Sr. has died aged 90. Payne was the patriarch of one of Australia's best-known racing families and the father of Melbourne Cup-winning jockey Michelle Payne. He raised 10 children after his wife Mary died in a car crash in 1986, with many of them going on to careers in racing. Racing Victoria says his contribution to the sport will not be forgotten. ABC News.

0: Turning to the capital city weather forecasts now for the day ahead. Brisbane, 25 and partly cloudy. Sydney, also partly cloudy. The wind is expected to pick up on the way to a max of 20. 16 and cloudy in Canberra. A shower at 2 and 14 in Melbourne. Hobart, it's still winter by the sounds of it, down south. 13 with showers. Cloudy in 16 in Adelaide. Perth, going against the grain a bit here, 23 and mostly sunny. Darwin, definitely against the grain, 33 and sunny in the top end capital. That's the weather for Wednesday, the 9th of September.
1: Welcome to Outlook. I'm India Rakesson, and this is the program where we meet people living extraordinary lives the world over. Today, we're remembering a really important figure in the history of the South American country of Uruguay. The singer Ruben Rada died last month at the age of 83. His death has sent ripples around the globe because during his six-decade career, he brought Afro-Uruguayan culture to the world, and his death sparked an official day of mourning in his home country. Crowds formed for his funeral in Montevideo, and the streets were noisy with the sounds of drums playing candombe beat, a style Ruben pioneered as a young man. For Outlook, reporter Louise Morris travelled to Uruguay a couple of years ago to speak to Ruben, and we wanted to bring you that interview again today.
2: You know, even as a child, I used to sing, but just for fun. I impersonated people and sang for my friends.
3: Oh, when they sing, go marching in, that die. When they sing, go marching in, I when they sing, that day.
2: There was a cinema called the Premiere Cinema, which used to show five different films for the matinees. So I dusted all the seats in the cinema, about 800 of them. And after the matinee, they would let me in for free.
4: Y me ponían películas. Yo me subía al escenario.
2: I would go on stage, right in front of the screen, and they show me films of Frank Sinatra and Fred Astaire.
4: The people are talking, people are talking, Brenda Lee.
2: So I would listen to all those songs and dance on stage with the film playing just behind me. I even dreamed that I was going to win an Oscar as a little boy. All the dreams of a very, very poor child, right? But we all have dreams.
5: Ruben Rada has built a career of seven decades on this dream. Now 80 years old and with over 30 albums under his belt, he's been performing publicly since he was just 10. His fans include some of the world's most famous musicians. Sir Paul McCartney's an admirer, and Ruben once taught Mick Jagger how to dance candombe, the Afro-Uruguayan music that he's championed since childhood. In Uruguay, of course, he's a star, one of the first names people mention when I ask them who their local music icons are. But it took Ruben decades of singing and facing racism, hardship, and even self-imposed exile in Europe before he could really make a living from his music in his home country. Ruben's a consummate showman, breaking into song at the drop of a hat. But underneath the bravado is a quiet, sensitive boy who endured a tough childhood in the poor neighborhoods of Montevideo.
4: No me gusta el nombre Ruben, pero bueno.
2: I don't like the name Ruben because it has nothing to do with Uruguay. But well, my mother gave it to me. Rada isn't Uruguayan either. They used to give black people the surname of their owners when they were bought and brought from Africa as slaves. My grandmother came from Brazil, and my mother was born in Santana do Livramento, right on the border with Uruguay. So my grandmother came to Montevideo with her five daughters, who were put to work cleaning houses in a very famous neighborhood here called Positos.
5: Back when you were really little, when you were just 2 years old, you caught tuberculosis, which there was no vaccine for at the time in Uruguay, and you were separated from your family to recuperate in a hospital on the outskirts of town, which must have been so scary as a small child. Can you tell me what you remember from that time?
2: Well, that was very, very tough, because we were very poor. And I think I got sick because I didn't have enough to eat. Not because my mom didn't want to feed me well, but simply because there wasn't enough food to go around. We were very cold too. There were seven of us living in one small room, and we slept like sardines, all together in one bed.
6: Yo iba a todas las salas.
2: At the hospital, I used to visit all the different rooms, and there were a lot of older people there. I think there were only two other children. The old people really loved me. Everyone hugged me and taught me how to play dominoes and cards. One day, when I was making my visits, I asked,
6: Don Luis, ¿dónde está? Se fue al cielo.
2: Oh. Where's Don Luis? He went to heaven. Oh. And in another room, where's Don Pedro? He went to heaven. And Don Matias? He went to heaven. So I said, I want to go to heaven too. I thought that going to heaven was just like going to church, like the little angels that flew to heaven.
5: Oh, that's really sad.
2: But I never went to heaven. And it was hard, very hard. I was always a lonely boy, very unusual and quiet.
6: Muy duro. Siempre fui un niño solo.
5: Tell me a bit about the visits of your mom.
6: Cuando llegaba mi mamá, para mí era un...
2: It was really emotional when my mother arrived, because she worked hard all day. She had very little money, but she would pay her bus fare to reach me. My mother was asthmatic too, but she never missed a visit.

0: She'd bring me greetings from my brothers, and she'd always bring me a little present, sweet or something, even a t-shirt to sleep in so I wouldn't get cold. Where she managed to get that, I never knew. And every time my mother had to leave again, it was so painful. But to be honest, I was more comfortable in the hospital because at least I had my own bed. When I went home, I had to share a bed with my brothers, and there were three of us. But the happiness of getting up every day with them and going out in the streets and playing football together and having my aunts cooking was worth it.
1: Yeah, you were very close as a family.
0: Yes, yes, and it was very nice. And they were very good and kind, too. My mother was the head of the household and went out to work while my aunt looked after us.
1: Ruben's dad was no longer on the scene, something that had upset Ruben when he was in hospital.
2: Mi padre nunca me fue a visitar. Nunca.
0: My father never visited me. Never. My mother separated from him when I got sick at 2 years old. And I don't think I saw my father again until I was 13 or 14. I started going to the drumming neighborhood to listen to the music. So I used to see him there. My father was one of the best drummers in the neighborhood. He played the drums so well that if there were 50 drummers ready to parade through the streets and my father didn't appear, then they wouldn't go out.
1: What was it like seeing him after all of that time?
2: Después de grande tuve una relación con él.
0: When I grew up, I had a relationship with him. And when I was around 18 or 19 years old, I started to realize that when parents separate, you only hear one side of the story. And I had just listened to my mother's, who was talking rubbish about my father. So I had a certain hatred for him because of that. But then, later, I had girlfriends whom I left. I misbehaved. And then I understood that not only my father, but that men and human beings in general are flawed.
2: El ser humano es defectuoso.
1: Ruben took that lesson to heart. But let's get back to those drums. As you've probably guessed, Ruben did finally get better with the arrival of penicillin in Uruguay. And he was able to leave hospital at the age of 4. And those drums that had reverberated throughout his childhood, well, they kept calling out to him. This unique rhythm that was born out of Montevideo's Afro-Uruguayan neighborhoods, and that would take over the streets in their annual carnival. It was called Candombe.

0: Para mí es el ritmo más hermoso y divino del mundo.
1: For me, it's the most beautiful and divine rhythm in the world. But somehow, it's not that well known. Its name is candombe, and when people get together to play, it's known as a call, una llamada. A single drum starts up beckoning you.
0: Paracat, paracat, paracat, paracat.
1: The tambor chico, which is a smaller drum. And you walk along Isla de Flores Street, which is where the drummers coming from Barrio Sur and Palermo, the drumming neighborhoods, all meet. And after a while, a bigger drum comes out of another house. The tambor piano, or piano drum. Suddenly, another one joins in. The repique, which sounds a bit higher, like the timbales in salsa. It's a 4-4 beat rhythm, but when you listen, it's pretty difficult to join in. It's played with these three different drums, but sometimes more than 5,000 drummers will parade across 25 blocks.
2: My God. Es increíble la cantidad.
0: Sí, sí. Uruguay es un país muy...
1: Yes, yes. Uruguay is a... It's a wonderful country, but it's pretty strange. Candombe is a rhythm that I like to call the missing link. We know...
0: Bachata, el merengue, la rumba, el samba, el cha-cha-cha.
1: Tango too. But tango was also born in Uruguay. It was brought by black people from Africa, like milonga and candombe too. But just like rock and roll in the United States, it wasn't properly recognized and appreciated when it was performed by black people.
0: Una música, ¿cómo decirte?
1: Because rock and roll was a music that, how can I put it? It was seen as a low class, let's say. But as soon as Elvis Presley and the Comets and other white artists started recording, rock and roll became popular all over the world. Candombe used to only be played in the neighborhoods of Palermo and Barrio Sur. And people used to say, oh, it's the black people bothering us with the drums again. But now, candombe is played everywhere. And the same children of the people who complain are candombe drummers themselves.
2: It would be a long time before candombe received the recognition it deserved. Back in the 1950s, when Ruben was just a boy, the one time of year when candombe would take center stage in Uruguay was during the annual carnival, which attracted people from all over the world. It still does, and the carnival can last up to 40 days, making it one of the longest in the world. It's a time when the streets are full of drummers, singers, and performers. As a boy, Ruben was desperate to be part of it.
0: Yo primero salí en una comparsa.
1: The first time I went out as a part of a comparsa, a carnival group, it was with my uncles in a comparsa called Morenada when I was 10 years old. And there is a bit of everything during carnival. But the most important of all are the llamadas, the calls. When they parade through the Palermo neighborhood with more than 5,000 drummers, plus the lead carnival dancers out in front. Each troupe or comparsa carries a huge banner with their name on it. It's a wonderful thing. The street is narrow, so you really feel the drums within your body. And sometimes it's something that makes you tremble. You hear that African sound and you get incredibly excited.
2: Just the other day, there was a festival, and so I went to Barrio Sur and I saw the drums. It was amazing. It's almost like a heart beating deep inside of you, just this pulsing rhythm of all the drums and the flags, as you said.
0: ¿Viste lo que es eso? ¿Y viste los niños bailando?
1: Did you see that? Did you see the children dancing and the women dancing so elegantly? It's incredible. At my very first carnival, with the comparsa Morenada, they gave me the award for best performer at just 10 years old.
2: just 10 years old.
1: That's what I was, a child prodigy who sang like a little bird and had amazing range. And after that, I was invited to birthday parties to sing and tell stories. It was like what they called stand-up comedy nowadays. I played on top of a table like this.
0: Oh, when they sing, go marching in that die. When they sing, go marching in them. I went to zoom that day, la, da, da, da, da.
1: All that stuff. And I sang so, so much.
2: Ruben's singing career was springing to life. But he was only 10 years old and he still had to go to school, which just couldn't compete with all the other fun to be had outside. I also heard that you were very naughty at school. What did you used to get up to?
0: Yo tengo un hermano mayor que se llama Martín.
1: You see, I have an older brother called Martin, and we played football together, and I was the goalkeeper. I would be sitting in my class at school, which wasn't on the ground floor, and I'd see this little bit of paper being passed up to me on a stick through the window, and it'd say,
0: I wait for you, please.
1: So I'd jump right out of the window and run off to play football with them.
2: Despite Ruben's dedication to football at all hours of the day and his dreams of making it pro, his childhood tuberculosis disqualified him medically from joining an official team. Disappointed, he immersed himself even further in the music scene, performing popular songs in clubs as well as singing and playing drums with various bands. One of the most famous and whose members became lifelong collaborators with Ruben is the legendary Uruguayan group Los Shakers.

0: En una época había un grupo de...
1: In the 60s, some friends who were like brothers to me had a band called Los Shakers. I have never asked you. They'd imitate the Beatles, and they were really popular in Uruguay. I also used to sing with them in another band we had together called the Hot Blowers. And I sometimes played drums in Los Shakers too.
2: But the setup at the time had its downsides.
1: So we'd be three people all singing into one microphone. We didn't have a lot of equipment, so we used to laugh a lot when we got together to sing. Then we'd ask each other, "Hey, what did you eat today?" Because there was some bad breath across the mic. "Please don't eat onion before you sing. Please eat something other than garlic."
3: Wow!
2: In spite of all the creativity and camaraderie teenage Ruben was discovering in the music scene, performing at bars and clubs around the city, it also shone a sharp light on the entrenched racism in Uruguay at the time.
1: I always felt discriminated against as a child. Uruguay at that time was racially divided. Black people with black people and white people with white people. It wasn't until I started playing music in the bigger clubs for a white audience that changed for me.
0: Tenías amigos blancos que...
1: But I also had white friends who would give their lives for you. For example, when I was about 17, I went out with four or five white friends to a dance club, and the club wouldn't let me in. So my white friends wanted to beat up the bouncer and have a fist fight with the owners of the club. But I told them, "No, we're not going in at all." So we'd leave and end up in a bar instead. But they'd still want to go to a club. In the end, I just wouldn't bother joining, so they wouldn't feel bad. But those same people who wouldn't allow me into their clubs then hired me to sing at them. It's unbelievable. But I started to laugh at those racist things, and I actually named myself Rada the Black.
2: Why did you choose that name?
1: I chose it because it was the time of the Black Panthers in the United States, and black is beautiful and all that era. What black people did was to ask for more, to be equal. The struggle of the black American people was admirable, and it wasn't really replicated in Latin America. I come from a family that has a lot of complexes, not by choice, but because these complexes were instilled in them by the way they were treated. But I decided to go another way and recognize that it's not my fault that I'm black. Whoever brought me here, God or Allah or Bob Marley, I don't know who. Someone brought me into this world to live and to live well. So I composed a song called Negro, Black.
0: Decía, negro que vivís cantando, negro que vivís.
4: Negro que vivís cantando.
1: Black people, you live singing.
4: Negro que vivís soñando.
1: Black people, you live dreaming.
0: Negro, si estirás tus manos, negro, no encontrás hermanos.
1: Black man, if you stretch out your hands, black man, you won't find any brothers. Come back to fight. If you don't, it won't change. Why continue with your humility if it hurts you? But some black people got angry with me because of what I was telling them. I was saying the only way forward was for them to realize that other people were in the wrong and not us. There's nothing wrong with my skin color.
2: Ruben released that song, Negro, or Black, later on with his band Totem. But before that, he'd make his first foray into solo recording with an album immersed in the black experience and, of course, in candombe. He called the album Rada.
1: And on that album was a song called Las Manzanas, the apples.
5: Si te gusta comer manzanas.
1: And I sang like an American musical comedy singer.
5: Si te gusta comer manzanas, son más frescas por la mañana.
6: Ricas manzanas, debes comer. Si no, madre. madrugas encontrarás feas manzanas y llorarás porque...
1: It was such a big hit that one day I played a concert at the Galpón Theater and I had to sing it 5 times. One after the other. Another one, because it was such a different way of singing combined with the rhythm of candombe, so it made people dance and want to hear it again.

0: Ruben's hit song Manzanas was setting audiences alight all over the country. And one particular evening, when Ruben and his band were squeezed into a car to get to a gig, the song even helped him get out of a tight spot.
1: Sí, la rescataron una vez.
2: Yes, it saved me once, you know. I was in a car with four other people. And when there were five people all together in the same car, they would definitely arrest you back then. So they say, we want to see your documents. And the cops had me pegged as a funny little black guy. So when they saw me, they said, oh, look, it's little black Rada. Sing me the manzanas and we'll let you pass. They didn't even see me as a thinking person. They thought I was a moron.
0: You may be wondering why the police were stopping cars full of people. Well, this was Uruguay in 1969, and the Tupamaros, an armed left-wing guerrilla group, were trying to destabilize an increasingly repressive government. From 1968, the country went in and out of a state of emergency as the Tupamaros robbed banks and took hostages. That night in Montevideo, the image of being a joker kept Ruben safe in a country where many artists were starting to be persecuted. The music scene was contracting, and there were fewer gigs and opportunities. Stay tuned for part two of Outlook when the situation in Uruguay gets even worse and Ruben decides to take his chances abroad. We're back in just a moment.
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4: A23A, a megaberg twice the size of London, as deep as the Empire State Building is high, and weighing a trillion tons. It was gigantic.
5: You saw this colossal white and blue wall stretching from horizon to horizon with massive breaking waves at the bottom of it.
4: I'm glaciologist Dr. Catherine Walker, and I'll be taking you from this ice giant's epic beginnings to its humble demise.
6: You'll never see this again in the rest of your life. This is one of the most awe-inspiring natural phenomena that humans will ever see.
4: And asking, what can it teach us about the future effects of climate change?
7: 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It's going to impact how we grow food, how we grow crops.
3: A23A, biography of an iceberg. 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
0: Coming up in part two of Outlook, as Uruguay became more oppressive in the early 70s, singer Ruben Rada had to find ways to voice his dissent without getting into trouble.
2: Because there was military surveillance and you had to think carefully to be able to express yourself and be critical, you had to say it through poetry. When will it heal and keep going? When will it change so you will be able to sing?
0: That's coming up after the BBC News headlines.
8: BBC News with Moira Alderson. The British Foreign Secretary has announced a ban on goods produced in Israeli settlements in the occupied West Bank. France, Canada and nine other European countries will do likewise. Ed Miliband accused the Israeli government of turning a blind eye to what he described as the ethnic cleansing of Palestinians by Jewish settlers. In response to Britain's decision, the Israeli Foreign Minister Gideon Saar has said that Israel is shutting down the UK consulate in East Jerusalem, among other measures. But the Palestinian Authority has welcomed the move as an important step. A study of hundreds of thousands of 15-year-olds across more than 90 countries has recorded the lowest ever average levels of performance in science, reading and mathematics. Reading scores have seen a particularly steep fall in the past 3 years. Moscow says that Presidents Putin and Trump have had a constructive and frank phone call about the war in Ukraine. According to the Kremlin, Mr. Putin reassured Mr. Trump that he has no hostile plans towards Europe. New York City has released tens of thousands of pages of previously undisclosed documents concerning air quality in the months

0: following the September the 11th attacks on the World Trade Center. The documents indicate that city officials knew conditions around the site were unsafe due to toxic dust and airborne contaminants. A renowned school in Syria has sparked a public debate by deciding to segregate boys and girls over the age of 11. Some have expressed concerns about changing social norms under Syria's new Islamist authorities. Kenya has granted undocumented migrants living in the country a 90-day grace period to regularise their immigration status. President William Ruto has ordered the closure of small businesses operated by foreign nationals, saying that work should be left to Kenyans only. There have already been frenzied scenes at Burundi's embassy in Nairobi.
1: Welcome back to Outlook from the BBC World Service. I'm India Rakesin. Today, we've been hearing from the singer Rubén Rada, a giant of Uruguayan music who passed away last month, aged 83. Rubén started performing when he was just 10 years old in the carnival groups of Montevideo and then in a slew of popular bands. And during this time, he faced poverty and racism. But eventually, his fusions of Afro-Uruguayan candombe music with rock, pop and more took traditional music to new heights. A couple of years ago, he spoke to Outlook's Louise Morris and told her about his life and his love of music. In part one, we've been hearing how Rubén, when he released his first solo album, had to bounce back and forth across the River Plate, which separates Uruguay and Argentina, for gigs in the sister cities of Montevideo and Buenos Aires. And it was in the Argentine capital that Rubén was made a surprising offer.
2: In 1973,
3: I was working in Argentina, singing at the Sheraton Hotel, and Tom Jones came to play in Buenos Aires. And he was staying there. The director of Tom Jones' choir came down to the bar to have a drink, just like any musician. And I was singing Delilah.
2: Whoa, whoa, whoa, I'm Delilah.
3: I was singing everything.
2: Everybody go fighting it. That's the way, I like it. Only you.
3: And this guy comes up and invites me to come to London in a month to sing backing vocals. And I said no. And why did I say no? Because at the time I had a band called SOS, which stood for Sonido Original del Sur, Original Southern Sound. And I'd come to Argentina to record an album with them. And the record was all my own songs. So I couldn't go and desert all these musicians who'd come to perform and represent my music. So I stayed in Argentina.
2: Y me quedé en Argentina.
4: But the political situation in both Argentina and Uruguay was deteriorating. In Uruguay, the armed left-wing guerrilla group, the Tupamaros, were becoming more violent, as were the crackdowns against them.
2: Porque te explico, estaba en la época de los
3: I'll
2: Tupamaros.
3: Tell you how it was in the time of the Tupamaros. You see, black people generally voted for the Colorado Party. My mother and my family, we all voted for the Colorado Party, which started out as a sort of democratic left-leaning party. And in the 60s and early 70s, the Tupamaros were trying to make a revolution. But there were no black people in the guerrillas.
4: Rubén, who describes himself as a socialist, saw Uruguay closing in on itself. Protests were violently crushed and people believed to have left-wing sympathies were arrested, including musicians. Some left the country, while those that stayed learned to hide their dissent.
3: I had made a song that was played a lot on the radio at the time, which went like this.
2: Dedos son dedos, días son días, madres son madres.
3: Fingers are fingers, days are days, mothers are mothers, children are children.
5: Los pensamientos.
3: My thoughts are all mine, but my tongue no longer is.
5: Ya no están mías. Si plantas rosas, crecen sandías. Si esperas coche.
2: Porque estaban los militares.
3: Because there was military surveillance, and you had to think carefully to be able to express yourself and be critical. You had to say it through poetry. When will it heal and keep going? When will it change so you will be able to sing?
4: The music scene was becoming more and more restrictive. There were fewer gigs and opportunities. In June 1973, with most of the Tupamaros in prison, the military seized power in a coup d'etat. 2 years later, Ruben, like many others, decided to take his chances in Europe.
2: Entonces te me fui por el mundo.
3: So I went out into the world to sing without knowing any other language but Spanish. And I spent all day locked up learning songs in English, in French.
2: Michel, assis près de toi, moi j'attendrai de recréer.
3: In Yugoslavia, they didn't treat me very well because they thought I was African-American. So they treated me badly until I told them I was South American, that I came from Uruguay. Then it improved, but they still stared at me when I was walking in the streets. And it was really hard. The other ugly thing was that, and what I'm about to say is really awful, but at that time, black people were sexually fashionable. So all these blonde women were attracted to black people, and I was attracted to them too. I would finish playing a gig and then go out with a beautiful white girl, play another gig the next day and go out with another one, and so on. They would say, black people are beautiful and they are so affectionate, and so on. I started to feel that I was an object, and so I stopped dating. So I had about a year without going out with anyone at all. But I really liked being in Europe. I learned a lot. I suffered a lot too because I couldn't understand those languages. And I had to send money to my family and I didn't know how to do it. But I had some friends who were Argentinian musicians who had been there for a long time, so they helped me. And I sent money to Montevideo.
4: Ruben had also been busy sending lyrics and music across the sea, collaborating with his old musician friends, the Faturoso brothers from the Uruguayan group Los Shakers. Soon, they invited Ruben to New York, where they'd been based since 1969, to make an album all together.
3: And that's when I went to the United States. Hugo Faturoso, my friend from the Shakers, called me up and invited me over to be a part of the group OPA. We recorded the second OPA album, which was released in 77. They called it Magic Time because it really was a magical time, being back together, because I hadn't seen them for so many years.

0: buoyed up from collaborating again with his musical brothers from Uruguay, Rubén was keen to return home and make music there. But as a country with a population of around 3 million at the time, he couldn't make a good living as an artist. So he settled just across the water in Argentina instead.
1: I used to live and perform in Argentina, and the same Uruguayans who hadn't given me a chance back in Uruguay were then jealous that I spent so long in Argentina. So I didn't sell that many records in Uruguay.
2: A mí me costó muchos años.
1: It took me a long time to earn enough to be able to live well in my own country. I lived all over the world because my country never supported candombe.
0: Rubén set down roots. He got married twice and had 3 children. But even with his popularity in Argentina, and there's a tale of him leading a parade of fans right out of the club he was performing in to dance along the street, life as a working musician was a struggle. Things were quite difficult in Argentina, and you decided to move. By this point, with your young family, you had married again and you had 3 young children, and you moved to Mexico to start a musical career there. How was it for you moving with a young family to a new country at this time?
1: I went to Mexico with my 2 kids, Matias and Julieta, and then I sent for my daughter, Lucila, as well. And there we were, in Mexico. I sang with a singer named Tania Libertad, touring the country. But I couldn't do anything with my music, absolutely nothing. It was very difficult because my wife, my partner of 40 years now, Patricia, she had no mother, no one nearby to help. It was just her struggling alone with the kids. It was really difficult for Patricia to be so alone in Mexico.
2: Realmente era muy difícil para Patricia quedarse sola.
0: But wherever Rubén went, Uruguay was always on his mind.
2: Bueno, los uruguayos...
1: Us Uruguayans, we have a great love for Uruguay. You meet people who are, for example, having a good life in Sweden or Denmark, say, but they all want to return. They all come back to try to live in Uruguay again. I don't know if you understand, but if you leave your country for a long time, you start to lose your identity.

0: Finally, Ruben could resist the siren call of his homeland no longer. It was time to return to Uruguay for good. The dictatorship had ended 11 years earlier.
1: For example, having a good life in Sweden or Denmark, say. But they all want to return. They all come back to try to live in Uruguay again. I don't know if you understand, but if you leave your country for a long time, you start to lose your identity.

0: and the Frente Amplio, or Broad Front Party, a coalition of left-wing groups that now included former Tupamaros guerrillas, had just been elected. So, in 1995, Ruben and his wife Patricia packed up their family to settle in a changing country.
1: The Frente Amplio, or Broad Front Party, had just been elected. And people saw that the country could change, and in fact, it was a lovely change. For the very first time, we had a left-wing government in Uruguay.
0: How was it for you returning to live in Uruguay after all of that time? What was your homecoming like?
1: I felt very happy because I'm a musician and a lover of Uruguay. When I was abroad and I was becoming an international musician, everything I composed was still inspired by this country. And when you come back to Uruguay and really settle back into daily life, you get together with the drums. These Uruguayan musicians, they have their own vibe. That's the music that I like and that I identify with.
0: And it was a glorious homecoming. Ruben's career exploded. Two of his next albums went platinum in Uruguay, and his music started to get distributed by the likes of EMI and Sony. He also won over new generations of fans by putting on shows and releasing music for kids with his alter ego, Ruben Ra. But in spite of the accolades, the reverence he's held in, and the obvious warmth of his personality, Ruben surprised me by describing himself as a melancholy person. We'd just finished the interview and I was packing up my microphones when Ruben sat back and became serious. I asked if he minded me recording once more.
2: You're known in Uruguay as being someone who's full of humour, and you also acted in comedy shows on TV, but you say that behind all of that you feel like you're quite a sad person.
3: Quiere decir la persona que quiere que todo mundo esté feliz.
1: I'm the person who wants everyone around them to be happy, who is always singing and making jokes and joking with everyone. But deep down, they're sad. And I'm sad because I suffered a lot as a child, with the diseases I had, with poverty, for being black and coming from a small country. I mean, this country has helped me a lot, but we aren't many people and there's a lot of artists. I went through a lot and my family suffered a lot. We had a poor card that the government gave us to go and get 4 liters of milk for the family every morning. I went through all that, so I'm sad. It's very rare for me to be talking like I'm talking to you. I don't share this. I'm always like, hee hee hee, making jokes. And that's why the police didn't take me to jail that day, because they were like, sing for me. They think I'm just a nice guy. But I actually have more depth than that.
2: I'm very grateful that you felt comfortable to open up. You're a very famous name now and recognized as one of the hallmarks of Uruguayan music. And you also perform alongside your family. Your children have become talented musicians in their own right. And I wanted to ask, what's it like sharing a stage with your children?
3: Así que estoy muy feliz con mis tres hijos.
1: I am very happy with my three kids. To share a stage with them is divine. It's exciting. When people receive them and hearing them sing is incredible. But before we go on stage, it's terrible because they have new ideas and try to teach me how to play my own music. They're like, Dad, you have to do this and that. And it's a hard struggle. Then I get angry and I tell them, kids, I brought you here. I fed you, sent you to school. Don't bother me now. Let me do it my way. I'm self-taught. And they talk to me about Facebook and Instagram. I don't understand all this at all.
0: Just earlier this year, you had a series of massive concerts in Uruguay to celebrate your 80th birthday. How did you feel looking back on such a long career, a lifelong career in music? What was it like being on that stage, looking out at a packed out audience in a really iconic venue, the Auditorio Sodre in Montevideo? What was that moment like for you?
3: Bueno, fue un momento maravilloso.
1: Well, it was

0: a wonderful moment. With these concerts, I didn't know if people came to celebrate my birthday or to see me off and say goodbye. For 17 years, I had performed a show in theaters called Rada for Children. And now these people were 25 or 27 years old and also came to see me in these birthday shows. They'd approach me after and say, "I've been following you since I was a little boy of 5 years old." I think it was the only time in my life that I played 4 concerts in a row for 2,000 people.
1: De 2,000 personas. Fue la única vez en mi vida.
2: That was Rubén Rada, a giant of Uruguayan music who passed away last month. He was speaking to Outlook's Louise Morris. Rubén's voice was read by Nandi Cabrera, and the clip of Rubén's concert at the Auditorio del Sodre in Montevideo came from a video by Carnaval Música y Otros Inventos. I'm India Rackerson, and this is Outlook, broadcasting extraordinary personal stories from all over the world. And don't forget, we always love to hear from you, wherever you might be listening.
3: Hello, Outlook. My name is Claire Inya. I'm in Bara City in Uganda, East Africa. I enjoy listening to the stories on the show. They're very emotional, very inspirational, and they keep me company every time I come back from work. Thank you to the entire team and everyone who is willing to share their stories on Outlook.
4: 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And it's just amazing how we, as human people, are and the stories we have to tell. Thank you, Outlook.
2: 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That's +44 330 678 2707. That's all from us today. Thanks for tuning in. BBC World Service, and now history told by the people who were there. It's Witness History with me, Helen Ledwick, and I'm taking you back to 1985 and a small village on the south coast of Ireland where something very strange is happening.
5: South of the border, many worshippers at Ballinspittle in County Cork say they've seen a concrete statue of the Virgin Mary move its arms and shake its feet, and they've now mounted an all-night vigil next to it.
6: On Thursday night, I saw a lady sway forward until I thought that the statue would fall down. And then on Friday night, I saw a lady's face change to the face of Our Lord.
7: I remember distinctly arriving at the place, standing there and staring at a light in the rain with hundreds, if not thousands, of people.
2: Eita Dungan is 14 years old in the summer of 1985. She lives in Dublin with her parents, but it's the school holidays, and she and her sister Claire are staying on her aunt and uncle's dairy farm in County Cork.
7: It was a big old farmhouse, and it was the type of house where, even though it had a front door, which is very typical in rural Ireland, absolutely nobody used the front door, and everybody just came in the back door. And one thing I would remember, that there was always tea served and there was always homemade baking.
2: In case you're wondering,
7: there was a coffee cake with coffee icing and a peppermint cake, which would have been like a plain sponge, but with peppermint icing.
2: Idyllic summer days of playing outside, sometimes helping with the harvest or milking the cows. The sisters come home for dinner and then go out to play again until dark. And on Sundays,
7: everyone went into Mass, Mass was there, and then in the churchyard afterwards, you would have met up with your cousins and your cousins' friends. So it was a big social occasion.
2: Back at the farm too, religion is just part and parcel of daily life.
7: I don't know if there was a specific time of the evening to say the rosary, but I suppose when my uncle wanted to go to bed, as he was up early to milk cows, he would say that it was rosary time. And so he would have had a kind of a comfier chair close to the range. And then there was lots of kitchen chairs there. And everyone would turn around and kneel and put your elbows on the chair. And it didn't matter who was there. You know, if there were visitors there, it didn't matter. It was rosary time. And it was, the church was just central to most things in Ireland at the time.
8: Meanwhile, just 40 kilometres away in the village of Ballinspittle, that statue of the Virgin Mary has been causing a lot of excitement.
9: The stories began when a local woman, Cathy O'Mahony, was out walking one evening with a group of friends. They were all staggered to see the statue begin to move, although strangely, they each saw it happen in a different way.
10: To me, as if she was breathing or sighing, lifelike.
9: So her chest was rising.
10: Chest, yeah, and the other saw the hens move, one hen move out from the other and up, you know, and they saw the head move.
9: What went through your mind when you first saw the Madonna move?
10: A kind of a sense of being protected.
8: Word spreads. Dozens of people come to see for themselves. The next night, it's hundreds, and then thousands.
7: I remember the journey. It would have been quite a packed car. In my head, it was a brown Cortina, and it would have been in a time where nobody wore seatbelts in the back of a car and quite regularly would have sat on somebody's knee.
8: The sisters, aunt, uncle and cousins travel into the evening, more than an hour down small, winding country roads.
7: It was dark when we arrived, and I remember the traffic slowing considerably. It was tiny roads that we pulled up to, and I remember men directing traffic. And I say traffic, these men were just trying to find you somewhere that you could throw a car. So we pulled up tight to the side of the road, so it would have been in a hedge, and then we all got out of the car. It's raining. It's pouring with rain. That kind of heavy, soft rain. Irish people have different ways of talking about rain, but it was like a heavy, heavy mizzle that was just hanging in the air. I think then what I would remember is the sound of singing hymns and also that sense of the rosary being said over and over, like the Hail Mary over and over. And there's a certain cadence and lilt to it, because sometimes someone will start the prayer and somebody else, the group, will finish it. So it's like somebody's leading the prayer and they answer. So it's nearly like a call and answer is how I remember it. It was like you were walking towards this, because there was hundreds and hundreds of cars. So we walked quite a distance to get to where the grotto was.
8: The grotto, a roadside shrine, sits up on a hillside. A life-size statue of the Virgin Mary wearing white robes and a blue sash, hands joined in prayer.
7: It was so high that even amongst the crowds that you were able to see it, and there was a light on it. And we were just in amongst the crowd. It was quite subdued, if that's a word I could use there. It was, yeah, reverent, I would say.
9: I'm surrounded now, I suppose, by, I would have thought, at least 5,000 people. All of them staring across this little valley to this bright source of light that's shimmering out at us. It's a very strange feeling.
7: We just stood quietly and looked at it, and I think there was definitely a hope that you would view something or see it move, because that's what people were talking about. And we all would have known about Lourdes and Fatima and, you know, these religious pilgrim sites where the Virgin Mary was supposed to have appeared. But I remember just staring at it.
11: Look, our head now. Yeah. Our head is moving now. Yeah. Yeah. Yeah. Definitely now. Growing a lot. See the sound of this man. Now look.
12: Many come out of curiosity, more come out of faith, but few go away disappointed.
13: I've seen a Pope's face. I've seen a face with a beard, a person with a beard. And I've also seen a head with no hair, and the head turned down like that.
8: After a while,

0: Rita walks with her family back to the car, and as they're walking, she turns to her sister Claire and quietly asks,
1: "Did you see anything?" And she said, "I don't think so." And I said, "I don't think so either." But there was a sense of fear that we should have seen something, or shame that we should have seen something, that others had seen something and we weren't devout enough or holy enough, or why could we not see it? We didn't discuss how others viewed it, or did they see it or did they not see it, or we didn't discuss how we felt, but we just had a silent bond, I would say, that was, "I didn't see it, you didn't see it, fair enough, we're not in our own," kind of thing.
0: Ballinspittle was just the start. That summer became known as the Summer of the Moving Statues, as reports from across the country drew huge crowds. Looking back now, Ita sees it as a moment from a very different time.
1: So I think if I look at modern Ireland and the Ireland of the 1980s, they're two completely different places now. Something like this couldn't happen, but it did happen, and people believed it. Thousands and thousands and thousands of people believed it. It seems strange now.
0: Ita Dungan went on to become a BBC reporter, moving to Belfast in Northern Ireland, where she's still based today. She was speaking to me, Helen Ledwick, for Witness History.
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0: ABC News with David Rollins. Israel's foreign minister has accused his British counterpart of outrageous lies after the UK announced sanctions on Israeli settlements in the occupied West Bank. The UK says it's deemed the settlements illegal and has accused settler terrorists of carrying out ethnic cleansing in the Palestinian enclave. Israel has responded, announcing the closure of a British consulate in Jerusalem and imposing travel bans on a dozen politicians. Gideon Saar says while he believes there are many friends of Israel in Britain, the government must respond.
1: Unfortunately, a hostile Labour government is in office, systematically acting against the state of Israel, and it has left us with no choice but to finally respond to its hostile actions.
0: Amnesty International has released a new report that's found three attacks the US and Israel carried out on Tehran in March may amount to war crimes. With more, here's Middle East correspondent Matthew Doran.
2: Well, Amnesty is certainly of the view that it doesn't look likely that the US military or the IDF would want to launch investigations into these cases, considering that these targets, even Amnesty has identified, are police stations and the Basij complex. But it is still calling for that investigation because of, rather, the fact that at least 41 civilians were killed and many more dozens of others were seriously injured. No doubt we will hear some sort of response. We have certainly asked the IDF and the US military for a comment, but it wasn't immediately provided.
0: Indonesia's air traffic has returned to normal following a volcanic eruption at the weekend, although locals remain concerned about a recent rise in volcanic activity. ABC Indonesia journalist Helena Suisa is in Jakarta.
3: It's not only Mount Anak Krakatau that erupted last Sunday. There are five volcanoes throughout Indonesia that erupted at the same day. So it's one in Sumatra, so in different and multiple islands in Indonesia got erupted at the same day. So people here are more anxious and nervous. As Indonesian, we know that we live in the Ring of Fire region, but having five volcanoes erupted at the same day, it's just another level.
0: Hundreds of departing flights from major British airports have been disrupted after an air traffic control provider experienced a technical issue. The provider, NATS, says in a statement that its engineers are on site and working to resume operations. Major aviation hubs, including Heathrow and Gatwick airports, are currently experiencing severe delays, with effects spreading to continental Europe. Back home, and the lawyer for a man accused of trying to bring cocaine to Western Australia from a cargo vessel has said his client thought he was going fishing. David Webber has the story.
4: Terence Baker is on trial accused of attempting to bring cocaine ashore from a cargo vessel off the WA coast in 2023. Mr. Baker was one of three men on a smaller boat which got into trouble on rough seas. His lawyer, Anthony Elliott, has told the jury another man misled Mr. Baker about why the boat was purchased and the purpose of going out to sea. Mr. Elliott said Mr. Baker thought he was going on a fishing trip and didn't know about the cocaine. He said his client admitted the first boat they'd acquired for the trip was incorrectly moored and drifted out to sea with nobody on board.
0: A landmark study has found 31 rugby league players have been diagnosed with the degenerative brain disease, CTE. Among them were decorated league footballer and NRL coach Paul Green, as well as Manly Seagulls player Keith Titmus, who was just 20 years old when he died. One of the authors of the study, Alan Pearce, says players of all ages are developing the disease.
5: And so this shows us that the pathology of CTE is developing in children due to this exposure to contact, repetitive contact over their junior years. So this is one of the reasons why we are calling for modifying of these sports to non-contact versions.
0: In sport, Western Bulldogs midfielder Tom Liberatore has retired from the AFL after 16 seasons and 268 games. The 34-year-old played in the Bulldogs' drought-breaking 2016 Premiership victory over the Sydney Swans and picked up the club's Best and Fairest Award in 2014. Liberatore's father, Tony, also played for the Dogs and won the prestigious Brownlow Medal in 1990. That brings you up to date with ABC News.

0: Turning to the capital city weather forecast now for this Wednesday, the 9th of September. Brisbane, 25 and partly cloudy. Sydney, partly cloudy with a high of 20. The wind is expected to pick up as well in the harbour city. That's not unusual. Canberra, 16 and cloudy. Melbourne, 14 with a shower or two. Hobart, 13 with showers. Grey skies for the good folk of Adelaide today with a top of 16. In contrast, Perth will be mostly sunny and mild at 23 degrees. 33 for Darwin with nothing but clear skies.
1: Welcome back to Outside Source, live on the BBC. I'm Luke Jones. Hello. We're live in our global newsroom, and I've dragged to our desk one of our global affairs reporters, Sebastian Usher, to help us unpick and explain some of the issues at play beneath this UK-Israeli government row after the UK led a group of countries, Canada, France and some other European countries, in banning the import of goods produced in Israeli settlements in the occupied West Bank. Israel, as we've discussed earlier in replies, banned a number of British MPs and said they'd close the British consulate in Jerusalem, but there is a lot at play. Seb, you're going to answer some questions which we've had in. This first from someone called Dickens.
2: Hello, this is Sarah from Lebanon, and my question is, how would the UK distinguish between goods produced in Israeli settlements in the occupied West Bank and goods produced within Israel? And how could these sanctions actually be enforced in practice? Thank you.
3: Yep, that is a good question, and one that was sort of dealt with in what Ed Miliband was saying in essentially making it clear that these moves really won't be able to be brought into force for maybe 6 to 9 months. It's very much what the Israeli government has been saying as well, that that distinction is one that will impact Israeli produce rather than just West Bank produce. So a mechanism of doing so hasn't really been set out by the UK. I mean, there have been efforts before to do this. I mean, it is sort of doable. There have been efforts to prevent the provenance of West Bank produce being hidden, as has happened with products in the past. So it's not without precedent, but yeah, it's difficult. And also, I mean, the other element there is that, I mean, it is true to say this is largely symbolic, because the amount of produce coming from the West Bank is absolutely dwarfed by the amount that comes from Israel in terms of the trade that's done between the UK and Israel.
1: I promised a question from someone called Dickens. Here it is.
3: Oh, good.
4: My name is Dickens Nyamogo from Nairobi, Kenya. Why should the UK, which is geographically located 2,235 miles from Israel, try to dictate for Israel on how to manage matters national security?
3: Yes, again, that's a question which is always particularly pertinent to Israel, simply because it dominates the news headlines so much. It's part of what quite a lot of pro-Israel people say, is that other places where injustices or violence or conflict is happening are ignored, and too much attention is paid on Israel and the Palestinian conflict. So, I mean, there is an element to that. When you talk about how can the UK tell Israel what to do, I mean, it isn't quite that. I mean, there is a legal framework through the UN that essentially the UK and these other countries, remember there's 11 other countries essentially have signed up to this, are following, which is that the settlements in the West Bank are regarded internationally widely. I mean, obviously Israel doesn't accept this, in some other countries as well, and there are some legal arguments against it, but the overwhelming consensus is that they are illegal. So therefore, there isn't any real issue about the UK or any other country enforcing its response to that lack of legality, which is essentially what Ed Miliband was saying. So I don't think this is a kind of colonialist thing in itself. Although certainly, again, Israeli officials are very much picked up on this. I mean, we've had even some on the far right there saying that the Falklands should become a major issue and there should be moves to ensure that, you know, that one of the last surviving remnants of the British Empire should be removed, that it's hypocrisy for the UK to talk about anything which suggests that Israel is a colonialist occupying force when the UK has an entity like the Falklands. So, I mean, you know, those arguments are out there. And, of course, you know, it's an incredibly passionate to and fro over this. And, you know, there's no resolution as such.
1: Thanks for that question from Kenya. Here's another one. This from someone in Nigeria.
5: Hi, BBC. My name is Aliyu Tenimo from Kaduna State in Nigeria. How effective will the sanction be, especially in terms of deterrence? Stopping them from further killings of innocent Palestinians in the West Bank. Thank you.
3: I mean, you have to some extent, divide what you're talking about. How effective will it be in terms of the settlements and the violence against the Palestinians? I mean, this is aimed at making clear from the UK and these other countries that if the settlements continue as they have done at the moment, then the possibility, which is vanishing all the time, of a two-state solution to the Israeli-Palestinian conflict is going to completely vanish. And that, as Mr. Miliband, as the British government has made clear, has become more urgent. One, a practical reason about settlements. There's a settlement just on the edge of East Jerusalem. It's called E1, which has very much come into the news again recently. It's been a big kind of obstacle for a long time, and the Israeli government has said that it's essentially given the green light. It could still be stopped, but the green light for now to that being developed. And what the Palestinians argue, what much of the international community argues, is that if that were to go in place, it would be a dividing line, essentially, between East Jerusalem and other parts of the occupied West Bank, where the Palestinians would have a prospective state. So it would mean that such a state would become even less viable. Mm. As far as the violence is concerned, I mean, without getting too deep into this, there's been a big surge in violence by settlers against Palestinians. There's also been violence, of course, by Palestinians against Israelis historically, but we've seen the surge particularly, I think, in settler violence, targeting particular villages, particular places. And even in Israel and in the current Israeli government, that has been condemned and moves have been made to try to stop it. But in Israel, it's seen as a tiny minority of people who are extremists, who are out of control, who don't represent the wider community of people in those settlements, and that has to be dealt with in that way. Mm. What the Palestinians would say, and to some extent the international community, is that it's the settlement project itself which creates conditions for such violence to happen.
1: Question from me in this studio. Oh. Of course, we've got elections coming in Israel at the end of October, isn't it? Which might usher in a change in government. It may be a change in government policy. I don't know. How much is all of this sort of a moot point? Because who knows what's going to happen at the top of the Israeli government in 2 months' time?
3: I don't think there'll be any change, whoever takes over, really, in the basic attitude towards the settlements. I mean, there is one politician, Yair Golan, who is seen more on the left. He isn't going to be in a position, one would imagine, of being able to hold power. I mean, who knows with the way the coalitions work. But he's about the lone voice, and even he is not, in world terms, he's quite outspoken within Israel, but in international terms of looking at these issues, he wouldn't be seen as much of an outlier. But if you go past him, there's pretty much a consensus amongst Israeli politicians. As I say, this idea that there is a problem in the occupied West Bank with a small element of extremists, but that's where it lies and that's what needs to be dealt with. The wider issue is not something that has, that needs to be dealt with urgently, and certainly doesn't benefit from any outside forces trying to get involved. I mean, the Israeli Foreign Minister Gideon Saar, in his response, accused the Israeli government of essentially interfering in a foreign election by making this statement now. And I've seen quite a lot of Israeli analysts say that it may well have the opposite effect for what the British government would hope, is that it will harden attitudes within Israel and make any action, if that were to happen, to try and minimize the extent of the settlements less likely. So I don't think there's going to be any real deterrence value or change on the ground, I've got to say, at the moment. I mean, this is symbolic. This is, to some extent, again, you know, there is some truth to what Gideon Saar was saying, that this is, you know, partly a domestic thing as far as the Labour government is concerned. Ed Miliband, the current British government under the new Prime Minister Andy Burnham, have made clear that this is a new start towards the way that the British government looks at Israel. It's a switch to some extent from how it was under Keir Starmer. It is for domestic consumption as well as international and as well as for Israel.
1: And of course, the current situation in the West Bank and the incredibly complicated way in which it's administered and dealt with, it is not a final permanent state of affairs which anybody wanted. This is a sort of temporary sort of place, isn't it? Although temporary since the early 90s, since the Oslo Accords. In all the talks that we've seen around what's happening in Gaza, how much is this issue in the West Bank and how and what its future might look like tied up with that?
3: Tied up with Gaza.
1: Yeah, and the discussions that happen to try and bring peace and some kind of peaceful future there.
3: Well, I mean, it's bound up with Gaza just in the most elemental way as far as Israel is concerned, that, you know, the Hamas-led attacks on October the 7th, 2023, we're coming up to the third anniversary, which happened, you know, just before the election takes place in Israel, has massively hardened attitudes, and they've only got, you know, more deeply entrenched, as you know, the hostages that were held, as well as what happened, you know, on that day, have made the majority of Israelis, if they had any sense that there should be a move towards a compromise with the Palestinians, even less likely. Mm. So as far as that concerned, it's not a fertile ground as things stand, either socially, culturally, or politically, for there to be much movement on that. And to some extent, it's the same with the Palestinians. So, you know, you could say that this is, you know, long after the horse has bolted to do something like this. I mean, the way that Ed Miliband, the way that the UK government, the way that these other governments that have given their support to this and said that they will also take similar measures, yeah, is to try and save the two-state solution. I mean, when you're on the ground speaking to Palestinians, speaking to Israelis, it would be very hard to find anyone who really believes that that's a possibility.
1: Sebastian Usher, good to talk to you. Thank you very much indeed. You're listening to Outside Source on the BBC World Service. A manhunt is underway in France after four works of art by the Impressionist painter Renoir were stolen from a gallery in the south of France. The gang dropped two pieces as they fled the museum on Tuesday morning. And remember, this is only a year after a gang of thieves took 8 minutes to part the Louvre in Paris with many expensive pieces of the French crown jewels. I spoke earlier to a couple of people who know what it is like to investigate these kind of crimes. Walter Schultz-Schneider is an art lawyer, and Robert Whitman is the FBI's former top investigator for art thefts, both from the United States. I started by asking Robert if he was surprised by this latest successful heist.
6: I'm not really shocked, and the reason for that is because the value of the artwork and jewels and diamonds and gold has gone up so much in the past 5 years that, you know, criminals follow the market. So what they're doing is they're seeing these reports from Christie's, Sotheby's, different auction houses about the prices of these pieces, and, you know, they follow the money. They want to go where the money is, you know, and robbing a bank is not very lucrative. And oftentimes you're caught, whereas stealing a soft target, hitting a soft target like a museum is a lot easier to get away with these very, very expensive pieces. So the price of gold, the price of precious metals has gone up so much in these artworks that they become targets.
1: They're worth lots of money, but Walker, I imagine they're also quite difficult to convert into cash. I'm sure if all of a sudden you're trying to sell a picture which looks exactly like a Renoir that's recently been stolen, it's going to be quite difficult to sell, isn't it?
7: You know, it's not necessarily the easiest thing by any means. As Robert said, it makes sense why thieves are targeting gold, precious metals, because those are easier to melt down, break apart, and therefore much easier to resell. But by comparison, it's very hard to sell a famous stolen painting. And even when criminals are able to pull off a resale, they're usually only fetching around 10% of the market value. So it brings into question, what can they do with the art? And usually there's two other uses you can make out of a stolen painting: collateral in black market deals, or as bargaining chits for law enforcement, which makes me think that it's not necessarily individual opportunistic thieves that are targeting museums, and it might actually be more tied to criminal networks or transnational criminal organizations.
1: Robert, I guess the other option is they could just sit on it for a while. They don't necessarily need to convert it into cash pronto.
6: Yeah, that's what we see. Oftentimes, you know, you might recover these paintings and whatnot, you know, many years down the road, because they're better than criminals than they are businessmen. It's like Walker said, they're going to have a very hard time to convert these things into cash. And Walker, you must have read my book, Priceless, because I'm the one who came up with the 10%.
7: I did indeed. Thanks, Robert.
6: Yeah, the collateral, so... it's what happens. They go out and they steal these things. They don't really have a market because there is no Dr. No sitting there staring at these things. That's a fallacy of the public. And so they steal them. They think they can get away with it. And in this case, I'm going to be honest, I think these guys are locals, may have grown up with the art, saw some vulnerabilities in the museum, and then ran in and did this very quickly. It's like a smash and grab.
1: What makes you say that?
6: Well, it's pretty much amateurish. I mean, the way they went in, the way they stole four, they got excited when they heard sirens. Instead of having a good plan to get away, they actually break up two of the paintings and drop them as they go. Mm. So obviously they couldn't carry everything they took, so they didn't plan it out well. Good heists I've seen. They go in, they take these things like Nice. I remember I had a case involving four paintings stolen in Nice. All four were near the exit. They were all very small paintings that would command a good price, but they were easy to carry. I don't know about the size of these particular pieces, but if they had more than they can carry, that's why they dropped them, and they panicked. So, you know, thieves who are very experienced, who know what they're doing, normally wouldn't have that reaction. And on top of that, you know, I guarantee you, I'm telling you right now, within a week, they will both be caught. Now, they may not get the paintings right away, but they're going to catch these particular individuals.
1: Why? Because they seem so amateurish.
6: Well, amateurs, the way you get away with a crime is if you tell no one, you leave no evidence, and you don't talk about it to anybody else. These guys are going to talk about it on their cell phones. They left a lot of forensic evidence, I'm sure. And so as a result, you know, they'll have them identified quickly. Yeah.
1: I didn't realize we'd be handing out burglary tips here on the radio, but there we are, what it's worth. Walker, what would you recommend that some of these institutions do to actually try and protect themselves against this? Because I'm sure it's actually just very expensive, surely, isn't it, getting the security involved that you'd need?
7: It's very expensive, and frankly, that's why Robert referred to museums as soft targets, is they're operating on such shoestring budgets to begin with that there's not a lot of money left over to update the CCTV system. And then for museums that are dependent on donor funds, like a lot of those in the United States, it's hard to convince a donor to, buy you new locks, to donate millions of dollars to update your security system instead of getting their name on a new wing of the museum or help with an acquisition of a painting. But, you know, the one thing we're seeing, as Robert alluded to, is crime is a copycat game. These are all kind of simple, brutally efficient smash and grab operations. They're not particularly sophisticated in their execution. And so I think American museums and museums in Europe, too, can really take a simple look at their security systems, their locks, what they're doing. You know, we're seeing, for example, in the Magnani Rocca heist that happened this past March, thieves just smashed open a window. So looking at potential points of vulnerability and seeing kind of what easy solutions they can do to just throw up as many barricades as possible so they're not presenting such an easy path to these invaluable works.
1: Robert, what would you advise?
6: Well, you know, there's security is really deterrence. If someone's, you know, hellbent to get into a museum and steal something, they can pull it off. I mean, whether if there's plenty of time and there's no problem with sound and all that sort of thing, they can get away with it. But you can deter that situation by having good security. Good security is made up of three aspects. It's surveillance. It's not just surveillance, but electronics, human resources, and proper management and proper procedures. So, you know, every museum should be looking at that. It's like a three-legged stool. It's what I tell museums when I go in. You know, if one of the legs of the stool is not there, the stool can't stand. So you have to look at all three of those aspects to try to, you know, to identify vulnerabilities and then protect the museum. We do that all the time. My company goes out and does security surveys. We just did the National Gallery of Art in Washington, D.C. and for 5 months and did a survey for them. So we do that all the time, looking at these things and identifying them and shoring them up. But in the end, it's a deterrence. It's not really a solving of a problem. It's to deter these individuals from coming into that specific museum.
1: And assuming that hasn't happened, as it hasn't in this case in Kenya Samer in the south of France, what do you do, Walker, with regards to actually trying to retrieve some of this artwork, assuming that they are very capable thieves and they've managed to squirrel it away quite efficiently? I mean, where do you even start looking for these things?
7: Well, you know, there are a bunch of experts out there that really specialize in understanding what networks criminals use, where to start and looking, you know, what kind of corners to start looking with. And often, you know, sometimes they just sit on it waiting for the right opportunity, but sometimes they make it very well known that they're trying to offload this incredibly valuable piece of art and they're trying to turn a quick buck. So we've heard of stories of people finding artwork, not necessarily recognizable painting, but valuable stolen artwork in the corners of eBay or online auction houses. It's very hard these days if you're looking to resell to not leave any sort of digital footprint.
1: Mm. Robert, we've fluffed you up as being an incredibly successful person who's recovered, you know, hundreds of millions of dollars worth of stolen art, but tell us about a case that eluded you. What was the one that you weren't able to crack that maybe is still a mystery?
6: Well, the biggest art heist in U.S. history, and in fact, I would think probably, you know, in one aspect, in world history, and this is just a one-time, one piece, you know, one robbery, was the

0: Bill Starr Gardner Museum in Boston in 1990, where individuals went in and stole about, at that time, $300 million worth of stolen art and cultural property from the museum, including a Rembrandt seascape, the only one in existence, and also a Vermeer called the Concert, a masterpiece. So they went in and took these pieces, and even to this day, we have not recovered any of them. And so I think that's a very important theft that could be solved. I think the paintings are probably still in existence. And what's really interesting about it is there's been a large reward offer, $10 million, for information about the heist and for the recovery. So I would say that that's the one that everybody wants to solve and at some point get the paintings back. You know, there's been some speculation about who did it, and that those individuals might have passed away at this point. But the paintings have never been recovered, and those are the ones I think that a lot of people would love to get back.
1: Robert Whitman, a former FBI top investigator in art theft, who now runs a art recovery consulting firm. Speak to me from Philadelphia. We also heard from Walker Schutschneider, who's a lawyer specializing in art and cultural heritage. He is in Miami, Florida. Two of those paintings stolen from that Renoir Museum in the south of France, still missing, worth around 9 million euros. That's $10.4 million each. And the manhunt and investigations still very much continue, as does this programme. You're listening to Outside Source on the BBC World Service.
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3: A lot of different tissue types across the human body have been analysed. Seemingly, microplastic contaminates all of these tissues.
4: Tiny fragments of plastic are now found almost everywhere. In water, in soil, and even in our bodies.
5: There is a lot of evidence that plastics are causing harm.
6: It feels to me that it would be sensible to reduce your exposure.
4: I'm Claudia Hammond. Join me and a panel of experts to answer your questions about microplastics and our health. Finding out what we know and what we don't.
3: The awareness of it as an issue for human health has only been around for 6 years, really.
6: We're at this early stage where this could be really, really bad. We just don't know, but we need better techniques.
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1: You're listening to Outside Source on the BBC World Service with me, Luke Jones, live from our global newsroom in London. We will brief you on the trade war hotting up between Canada and the United States as Canada's retaliatory tariffs kick in today. Also, interesting educational test scores from around the world have shown a dramatic decline in reading, science and maths. Are smartphones and the slop therein to blame?
7: BBC News with Moira Alderson. Britain has announced a ban on goods produced in Israeli settlements in the occupied West Bank in what the Foreign Secretary, Ed Miliband, says is an attempt to save the two-state solution. Mr. Miliband accused the Israeli government of turning a blind eye to what he described as the ethnic cleansing of Palestinians by Jewish settlers. Britain is being joined by 10 European countries plus Canada. In response, the Israeli Foreign Minister, Gideon Saar, has said that Israel is shutting down the UK consulate in East Jerusalem, but the Palestinian Authority has welcomed the move as an important step. In other news, education authorities have expressed alarm about a regular survey which showed a dramatic decrease in school children's performance. The OECD study tests reading, science and maths performance in industrialised countries. Reading experienced the biggest fall amid increasing reliance on digital technology. Moscow says that Presidents Putin and Trump have had a constructive and frank phone call about the war in Ukraine. According to the Kremlin, Mr. Putin assured Mr. Trump that he has no hostile plans towards Europe. New York City has released tens of thousands of pages of previously undisclosed documents concerning air quality in the months following the September the 11th attacks on the World Trade Center. The documents indicate that city officials knew conditions around the site were unsafe due to toxic dust and airborne contaminants. The medical charity MSF says its teams in Mauritania and Senegal treated 1,046 people rescued in the northeast Atlantic in the final week of August. The would-be migrants in seven boats had been attempting to reach Spain's Canary Islands. The shortlisted nominations have been announced for this year's Ballon d'Or Football Awards. The men's nominees include Kylian Mbappe and Lionel Messi, while Alexia Putellas and Patrick Guimaro are among the favourites for the women's prize. BBC News.
1: BBC World Service, welcome back to Outside Source. I'm Luke Jones, live in our BBC newsroom in central London. We will think about education around the world in a moment. The PISA assessment, which gives a glimpse of how education is going with kids around the world, has come back and shown quite a dramatic decline in some key areas in pretty much all parts over the last few years. There's a lot of concern that to blame are smartphones and the amount of scrolling and the amount of AI slop that school-age kids are faced with every day. We will discuss that in a moment with some teachers from around the world. They'll tell us what they're witnessing in the classroom. First, though, the trade war between Canada and the US continues up a gear today as Canada's retaliatory tariffs on a range of US goods come into effect. There is still no sign of a trade deal or a truce on the horizon. Talks between either side, which have the world's largest bilateral trading relationship, collapsed in late August. That's what is happening. Live with us is our senior Canada reporter, Nadine Youssef, in Toronto, and in the United States, our New York business reporter, Samir Hussain. Welcome to you both. Nadine, just brief us, first of all, on what Canada is doing exactly.
8: Yeah, thank you for having me. So Prime Minister Mark Carney here has described these as dollar-for-dollar tariffs. Basically, they're hitting back on the same American products that were targeted by U.S. tariffs on Canada. Some of these items include milk, cheese, steel and aluminum, jackets, toilet paper. I think one thing I would like to note, though, is that it's not easy for the U.S. to for Canada to do this. I mean, the U.S. is Canada's largest traded partner. We saw a clear example of this. Canada revised its list of counter-tariffs to remove seafood after the fishery industry here complained. So it is a fluid list, but by and large, it is meant to mirror U.S. trade policy vis-a-vis Canada.
1: Samira, how has this gone down in the U.S., and will it have much expected impact, political or economic?
9: Well, for Americans, this idea of tariffs by the Trump administration is not new, and certainly it plays differently in different parts of the United States. If you're living in the northern United States, so any of the U.S. states that border Canada, this is having a much bigger impact because you're closer neighbors, there's a lot more trade that's going on between the two countries. But if you're further south, you're actually more concerned with the trade deals or what is not happening between the United States and Mexico. But as a whole, remember that the Trump administration has really been using tariffs as its way to really strong-arm countries into trade deals that it feels are better or more beneficial for the American economy.
1: There must be some concern. Did I see Donald Trump posting online earlier about Bombardier, the aircraft manufacturer in Canada, which does actually have factories in the US? There must be worry amongst Americans that all of this could actually harm them quite a bit.
9: There are Americans that are already being harmed by it in the northern United States and, you know, anybody that works in the automotive sector, for example. So, you know, a car is a really interesting look at how trade works because components of cars go back and forth between the Canadian and the U.S. border. So you don't necessarily have a car that's fully built in the United States or fully built in Canada. And so if you're working in the automotive sector, you're really, really nervous about what these trade tariffs are going to do to your jobs.
1: Nadine, how is this going down in Canada, particularly Mark Carney's decision to meet this with, as you say, dollar-for-dollar tariffs, as opposed to saying, right, let's sue for peace, let's go back to the table, let's not try and compound the economic woe on Canadians. I mean, are people broadly with him in this fight?
8: Yeah, I mean, by and large, polling shows that Canadians are firmly on the side of their prime minister. They do believe in retaliation. They do believe in standing up to President Trump. I mean, it's interesting because Canada and the U.S. have long enjoyed a very close relationship, both trade, defense, people-to-people ties. But, you know, here, President Trump is deeply unpopular, both because of his tariffs, which have hurt key Canadian sectors, but also because of his 51st state rhetoric, basically implying that Canada is just an extension of the United States, which, you know, Canadians here see as an attack on their sovereignty. You know, we've seen Canadians boycott travel to the U.S., and they've made it clear to their prime minister that they want Canada to fight back. And I think that is a large reason why we are sort of seeing this escalatory trade war today.
1: Samira, how did we get to this point where talks had broken down, and is there much hope that they might be able to be renewed and progress might be able to be made around the negotiating table?
9: Well, look, at the moment that neither side are speaking to each other. There are no conversations that are happening. And, you know, they were negotiating this trade deal right up until, you know, just before the deadline, the Friday before. And, you know, it broke down because of some key issues. Now, there are some conversations about whether or not the two sides were actually really close to inking a deal, or if they had sort of, as they do when you're negotiating trade deals, you talk about the easiest things first and you kind of leave the nitty-gritty to the end. According to some reporting by some media, there was suggestion that it was, you know, these last-minute additions to Canada's language laws. That, of course, is an antithesis to Canada and what it could actually withstand. And as Nadine pointed out, you know, some issues really getting to issues of Canadian sovereignty. And so that really broke down. Look, the United States has always been pushing to try and get better access to Canada's dairy farms, or like to the dairy industry, and also to get better access to lumber. These have been long-standing arguments between the two countries for many, many years. But, you know, I'm old enough to remember when the original three-country trade deal, NAFTA, was negotiated. That's between Canada, the United States, and Mexico. And we really hailed that, this being a new way forward for the Americas. So it's really interesting to be at a time in which all of that is basically collapsing.
1: Thank you both for joining us. Nadine Youssef in Canada and Samira Hussein further down in New York in the US. You're listening to Outside Source on the BBC World Service with me, Luke Jones. Let's get an update on the latest sports news now. Nishat Lada is here.
10: Let's first get some news from the US Open tennis quarterfinals, Luke, in New York. A fascinating matchup currently on court between the world number one Irina Sabalenka and the Wimbledon champion Linda Noskova. It's very tight. Sabalenka has just taken the first set on a tiebreak. For the home crowd, not long to go before the All-American contest between Francis Tiafoe and Alex Mickelson. Now, there hasn't been a home winner of the men's singles at the US Open for 23 years, so the fans will relish this one, and they know they will definitely get an American semi-finalist from it. And tonight, another US player, Ben Shelton, takes on Spain's Carlos Alcaraz. Alcaraz, who's finding form after his recent injury layoff, is against another home favourite. The crowd will enjoy that one. And for football fans, the European Champions League group phase is back. No doubting the tie of the night, it's Jose Mourinho's Real Madrid hosting his former club, Inter Milan. Another club Mourinho won the Champions League with, FC Porto, are also in action later. They host Manchester City. Six matches in total in the Champions League this evening, Luke. And the shortlist for the prestigious Ballon d'Or awards is out. In the men's award, Kylian Mbappe, Rodri, Harry Kane, they're just among the nominees for the men's player of the year, with Alexia Putellas, Alicia Russo and Temma Chawinga among the contenders for the women's individual prize. The ceremony will be in London on the 26th of October. Much more on those full shortlists on our BBC Sport website.
1: Nishat, thank you for that. Now, the question plaguing many a parent around the world: are smartphones making our kids thick? We have had the latest PISA report, the Programme for International Student Assessment, which tests children in many, many countries around the world, and it showed a dramatic decline in reading, science and mathematics among teenagers in the past 3 years. So, of course, renewing concern about the use of smartphones and the slop in many of them. Joanna Keane, our global affairs reporter, is at the desk with me to explain. Joanna, first of all, just explain what this survey is and the results that it's thrown up.
11: Well, like you say, this is a big survey. I think it's important to understand that. We're talking about 760,000 students taking these tests across 91 countries and economies. And it's the biggest ever sample that the OECD have taken. Now, these 760,000 represent 33 million 15 16-year-olds across the world. Now, we talked about science, maths, reading. So science, there was a fall to the lowest level, but they are saying we have seen it stabilise somewhat. And they single out some countries here, Turkey, Cambodia, Thailand, Uruguay, saying, look, they have shown improvements can be made. So some positive news there. Math scores fell sharply to the lowest ever levels across the board, and reading fell even further. This is the biggest drop we've seen in tests that they've ever taken. And overall, one in five 15-year-old students across the OECD is now classed as a low performer in science, mathematics and reading. So that's 20%, and that compares to 16% in 2022. But what they're saying is, look, it's not just these tests. These students are lacking basic skills for everyday life. So they're saying, you know, taking things out of the classroom, for example, being in the supermarket, making a decision about which product is the best value. So they're saying these skills really, really matter beyond school for yes. future life.
1: It's not just...
11: This is the biggest drop we've seen in tests that they've ever taken. And overall, one in five 15-year-old students across the OECD is now classed as a low performer in science, mathematics and reading. So that's 20%, and that compares to 16% in 2022. But what they're saying is, look, it's not just these tests. These students are lacking

0: And you explain long division, it has practical effect.
1: Exactly, exactly. And again, bit of the top 10 performing countries, among those China, Japan, Singapore, Estonia and the United Kingdom. So again, they were singled out for making improvements.
0: You mentioned the decline in reading ability there. Is there any sense of why this might be happening amongst teenagers?
1: Well, interestingly, it's not just about literacy. We think reading, literacy, but something deeper is going on here. They talk about hasty reading. Now, that's when students read quickly but inaccurately. Now, the amount of students doing that nearly doubled to 9% between 2018 and 2025. So to answer the why, you need to look at what's changed in the past few years. Mm. And these findings are offering us a really new insight into education in an increasingly digital world. So, of course, more screen time for students, more social media. Researchers found that AI chatbots were being used by 46% of students at least once a week. But they're saying this whole AI thing, it's a complex picture. So it can strengthen learning and help prepare young people for the future, but only when it's used purposefully is the word they use, not as a substitute for attention, effort and understanding. So basically used with care and in moderation. They're saying students who use AI and digital tools excessively just simply aren't performing as well as their classmates, and they're less engaged in learning. Students, they also found, were being distracted by digital devices during lessons. And they say they're troubled by a decline in the very skills that matter most in the AI age. And they use the example of, we should be evaluating information, making connections across all these sources that are coming at us, and thinking critically about what they're reading, and they're just not seeing enough of that.
0: What about recommendations? Do they have any solutions to offer?
1: Okay, well, you won't be surprised that family background is still the biggest impact on performance. Advantaged students performing better than those from poorer ones. But they're saying the gap is narrowing, but only because advantaged students are performing less well than they were, not because poorer students are performing better. So they've come up with some interesting recommendations. Investment in teachers, give them what they need to succeed is a recommendation, whether that's training, mentors, resources. Greater involvement from parents, they talk about a holistic approach, and they're saying that could be as simple as encouraging parents to say, what happened at school today? How was your day? What were in your lessons? They're saying set high expectations of students and teach fewer things in greater depth. And they also want students to have a sense of belonging to perform well. They're saying 90% of students in Spain felt that, followed by Japan. But when we look at countries like Denmark, that falls to 64%. They also say girls often don't feel like they're belonging as much as boys, and the same for disadvantaged students. It's not the last we're going to hear about this. There is going to be more analysis of these results, because really, really big survey, as I said. But also they're going to publish an assessment on foreign languages. So more to come.
0: Interesting stuff. Joanna, thank you for that. That's Joanna Keane taking us through the data. Let's hear from the real-life experiences of some teachers. Live with us, Paul Rosevere, who teaches English and is a middle years programme coordinator at the European International School in Ho Chi Minh City in Vietnam. Paul, welcome.
2: Thank you very much.
0: Also with us, Daniel Laria, who teaches physics at the DPS International School in Ghana. Hi, Daniel.
3: Hello.
0: Welcome along. And we've also got Mark Roberts, an English teacher and director of research at Carrickfergus Grammar School in Northern Ireland. Mark, we'll start with you. Welcome along. Have you seen much of a change with what Joanna was telling us there about particularly the decline in reading ability and that deep reading ability? Are you seeing that in some of your students?
4: I think that generally you see students taking a little bit longer to grasp the meaning, and I suppose they're just not encountering prose and text in the same way as they would have done previously. And so much of that, I think, is because when we read on screens, we tend to skim, we tend not to take in things in the same level of depth as when we're reading on paper. And students are just getting fewer opportunities outside of school to do so, and obviously fewer of them are choosing to read for pleasure as well, which is exacerbating the issue.
0: Yeah. Paul, what about you?
2: We've had similar experiences, actually. We've noticed actually a decline in reading extended texts, specifically with regard to novels. We've actually moved towards a return to paper books in the class simply to get away from screens.
0: Mm. So you did what they used to have to sort of read them on Kindles or iPads or some kind of screen, but now old-fashioned paperback.
2: Yeah, we usually allowed options for digital media to be actually used, but we've actually

0: found that a shift back towards traditional paper has been helpful in providing sort of sustained reading experiences.
1: And was that in conjunction with the pupils? I mean, did they have the similar complaints to what you were seeing as well, or was this sort of imposed on them?
0: No, actually, initially it was imposed, and we did actually expect to get some sort of negative response. We were actually surprised that the students were very much for it, and the response to it has actually been very positive, both from parents and students.
1: It makes me think of, on this program, when we were talking about banning certain social media, and we had some under-16s from Australia, and there were some apps in particular where they were saying, yes, please ban them, we don't want to be on these apps anymore. Daniel, what's your experience in your school in Ghana? What have you seen, particularly on the reading front?
2: When it comes to, in physics, it's more about following a methodical process to come up with answers, to come up with formulas, some expression. What we've seen, or what I've seen, is the students are able to get the answers directly. They are not taking their time. There's no discovery of learning. They're not going through any process in identifying what links what to get an answer. So they mostly, for me, I feel they have an illusion of knowledge, which exposes itself when there is a slight change in maybe the same question, but it's a slight change in formula or variable.
1: Yes. And I guess in your subject, particularly physics, Daniel, AI must be something which is, well, proving very useful, I'm sure, for students trying to find solutions, but is shortcutting around vital learning they could be doing.
2: Absolutely. Yeah. Yeah. And it's becoming a challenge.
1: Mm-hmm. How widespread is it?
2: Currently, I think, you see, when it comes to information being shared between teens, it goes very quickly. So it's become commonplace for them to resort to the AI first to try finding a solution to a challenge, instead of going through whatever discussions they've had in class, going through whatever notes they have. It's a shortcut. It's quick. It gets the work done, so they just go to it.
1: And Mark, do you have the parents on side with identifying this problem and wanting to figure it out?
3: So I spend a lot of time working with parents and working with students, and I think that we need to make sure that we are evidence-informed by talking about the potential harms of technology and AI specifically. Some parents and some students and some teachers really will have the attitude that this is here to stay and that we need to make full use of it in schools. And I very much see the evidence suggests otherwise. As we've just heard, students are very tempted to take those shortcuts and to take the short-term benefits of doing homework quickly and maybe getting better scores for their homework initially. But we know from research that in the long run, students pay a cognitive price for that outsourcing, and they're not doing the thinking. And we need to get that message across to students and to parents to say that whilst it may be something that seems like a useful tool for most students who are novice learners, I think the evidence is that it's going to be harmful to them, and they're going to see a long-term dip in their performance. So I think it's important that we're honest with students and with parents, and that we work in kind of triangulation, really, to try to do the best for them and what's best for their learning. And those initial temptations need to be overcome, because they're not usually for their long-term benefit.
1: Who are the trickier customers, though, in trying to get on side, the pupils or the parents?
3: I think that generally, if you speak to students are really honest. They know that when they're taking these quick fixes, it's going to come back to bite them. I think that parents will often have their own views about school from back in the day, and they'll have ideas about technology. And I think that parents are perfectly reasonable if you sit down and talk with them, or you invite them into school and discuss the science of learning and the best way for students to remember that information that they're going to need in exams. I think parents tend to be very pliable, and so do students too.
1: Paul?
0: Yeah, we certainly we have parents on side for this. I think one of the things that comes up repeatedly for us, though, is that a number of students, even though we're giving them instructions and we've mapped out very clear sort of procedures for what constitutes reasonable use and what constitutes unreasonable use of AI, one of the difficulties is that students are not very good at navigating this judgment on their own. Many of them think they're able to do that and not realizing that many of the questions that they're inputting are already taking on board a whole number of assumptions and doing a lot of critical work for them that normally they would have had to have done before. So the difficulty for us is we found that policies are not enough. It actually involves a much more widespread change. So we've shifted towards a more community understanding in terms of our school about trying to get to know the student only on that personal level in order to be able to assess whether or not the work is in fact supported, you know, by the evidence in terms of what we've seen.
1: But a lot of what we're talking about here, Daniel, is to do with what is happening in the classroom, but also just how kids socialise and the amount that they are on their phones outside the classroom and maybe not reading for pleasure outside the classroom. That all feeds in. It's not just all what happens about at school, is it?
2: Yeah, for our school, the use of devices is very limited. So they do have the benefit of their AI more when they leave the classroom. So you get to see the shortcomings of using AI for studies when in the classroom more, because they don't have access to these tools as much as other schools. It's quite limited. The devices only have to be open when it has to do with some file that we are sharing. But yes, the few times when they have to do some group activity and they have to use the AI, that whatever comes out as an outcome, always you always see that there is that illusion of learning, like I mentioned, where they come out with something that makes sense, that looks very good, but when you question them about some of the things that they have put out as an output, you realize that they have relied on the AI so much that they themselves have not been able to come up with something that they can confidently say, this is our work.
1: And Mark, are you seeing this feed into, just a bit like what Gianna was telling us a moment ago, feed into the way that some of your pupils are outside of academia, just in terms of how they communicate with people, how they reason, how they form arguments, how they converse? Is all of this having an effect on those soft skills and life skills as much on their schoolwork?
3: I think that you know, teenagers, given the opportunity to be free from technology and having that time to discuss with friends, are quite similar to how they've always been. I suppose what you do tend to see, for example, when we're thinking about careers and work experience, students will sometimes be a bit reticent about going in and speaking to employers directly, and would be much more comfortable sending an email, even more so than ringing on a telephone and things like that. So those kind of text-based and email-based communication is something that they would prefer. So I suppose that the more we give them the opportunities to be able to discuss things with adults in person rather than relying on technology is benefiting them in the long run.
1: Paul, are you worried about the trend that is laid out here? 3 years of decline we've seen in some key areas of learning because of this this PISA research. We also know, particularly in the West, that Flynn effect, you know, where IQ generally rises over the years, has taken a turn downwards for the first time in a very long time recently. You must be worried about all of this.
0: We are really, really concerned about this. Actually, we are struggling as a school to adopt approaches that are going to be useful for students in the future, because we do see across the board through all the subjects a decline in the ability to critically reason. And it was mentioned, of course, about the ability to look towards multiple sources before coming to certain conclusions. That seems to be very, very prolific through all the students that we're looking at right now. So yeah, we're deeply concerned.
1: Daniel?
2: Yeah, it's a great concern. Like you just mentioned, we can tell now that there's a dip in critical thinking. They do not need, for them, they do not think they need to do any more work besides what they are able to present to you. So when it comes to research, doing research to come up with something that they can rely on as some knowledge that they can use moving forward, that is completely gone. It's with time, if it is not changed, it will end up being without those tools being assisting them, they will not be able to present any work.
1: Good to hear from all three of you. Thanks for joining us. Daniel in Ghana, Mark in Northern Ireland, and Paul in Ho Chi Minh City in Vietnam. I'm sure this might be something affecting you and is obviously one of these enormous long-term trends that I'm sure we'll return to in the future here on the programme. If you want more information on our top story, this row between the UK and Israel after the UK and some other nations announced a packet of sanctions, particularly targeting Israeli settlers in the occupied West Bank, bbcnews.com has a live page running at the moment. They're running a statement which has just been released by Andy Burnham, the UK Prime Minister, Emmanuel Macron, the French President, and Mark Carney, the Canadian Prime Minister, on the what they describe coordinated action that their countries have taken. But for us here on Outside Source, that is it from today. Join us at the same time tomorrow if you can. Bye-bye.
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0: Hello, this is ABC News with David Rollins. Israel's foreign minister has lashed out furiously at his British counterpart, accusing him of outrageous lies after the UK announced sanctions on Israeli settlements in the occupied West Bank. British Foreign Secretary Ed Miliband says Israel's government has turned a blind eye to ethnic cleansing of Palestinians in the enclave and also says war crimes have been committed in Gaza. France and Canada are among a group of other nations to announce similar measures. Gideon Saar says he's imposing a series of countermeasures, including the closure of a British consulate.
1: A series of anti-Israel decisions by the Labour government. The accusations made today by the Foreign Secretary in the British Parliament were outrageous lies.
0: Canadian Prime Minister Mark Carney says his government will match new US tariffs dollar for dollar with tariffs of its own, while stressing that he does not want to escalate the trade conflict. A trade war began after US President Donald Trump returned to office and imposed a series of tariffs on Canadian goods, despite having negotiated and repeatedly praised the North American trade agreement during his first term. Many of those tariffs violate the pact. Mr. Carney says the counter tariffs are required to protect Canadian consumers.
2: I don't believe in escalating the conflict. That's not constructive. But our tariffs are necessary to protect our workers, protect our companies, and our communities. We can't let American goods into Canada tariff-free while they charge our companies to export them.
0: Back home, and the Reserve Bank has given its clearest warning yet that interest rates could rise again as it struggles to bring inflation under control. Kava Akbari has the details.
3: Deputy Governor Andrew Houser says inflation is the economy's one big problem, acknowledging Australians remain angry about the rising cost of living. Headline inflation is sitting at 3.5%, while the cash rate is already at 4.35% after three increases earlier this year. Mr. Houser says the economy is otherwise performing relatively well, with unemployment low and household incomes improving. But he says the RBA is now asking whether it has done enough to cool inflation.
0: The federal government has drafted world-first digital duty of care laws aimed at reducing the risks social media platforms pose to users. Claire Armstrong takes up the story.
4: What it will essentially do is set out some baseline requirements that all online platforms, so that includes social media, could also include search engines or AI chatbots, that they, in their design features of their platform, take proactive steps to stop certain types of content.

0: spreading. So there's two different thresholds. For children, the harms are things like content about eating disorders, about self-harm, bullying, misogyny, and the promotion of crimes. For adults, the threshold is a little higher. The platforms would have to look at ways to prevent the spread of content that is already illegal.
1: The New South Wales opposition says the state government's plan to build new high-rise apartments in Sydney's eastern suburbs is the wrong approach to the city's housing crisis. Charlie McLean has more.
2: The government wants to rezone land at Wallara and Edgecliff to allow for 9,400 new dwellings over the next two decades. The proposal would see new 30-storey apartment buildings built around train stations. Premier Chris Minns says the city needs more density in established suburbs.
3: This is a more sustainable way to grow.
2: Developers looking to build within 800 metres of the proposed Wallara station would need to contribute $15,000 towards the project. The opposition has slammed that idea, saying it will discourage investment at a time when construction costs have never been higher.
1: In sport, Cricket Australia says the states will be given the option to pursue private ownership for their Big Bash League teams. Bids will be invited for the Melbourne Renegades, who are expected to be under new ownership during the 2027-2028 season. Further investment in other teams will depend on the success of the Renegades sale. Cricket Australia CEO Todd Greenberg says he respects the views of states that don't support private investment.
4: And if you believe that you can run without a partner, we respect that. Equally, for those who want to bring a partner in, grow the capacity and capability of their club, put more money into certain areas of cricket, we respect that too. And I think we can run with both of those models.
1: You're up to date with the latest ABC News. We'll have more in 1 hour's time.

Time to see how the capital city weather is shaping up for this Wednesday, the 9th of September. Brisbane, a partly cloudy day for you with a high of 25. Partly cloudy as well in Sydney, but becoming windy. 20, the top in the harbour city today. Canberra, cloudy and 16. A shower at 2 and 14 for Melbourne. Hobart, showers and 13. Leaden skies for the fine folk of Adelaide today, just like Canberra, 16 the max. Here in Perth, we're looking at a mostly sunny day with a very nice 23 degrees in prospect, 33 for Darwin, with nothing but sunshine.

0: Homelessness. It's a big issue that affects more than 100 million people globally. And having a house, a safe place to return to every night, is something that we might take for granted. But for many, having nowhere to go is an everyday reality. So today on People Fixing the World from the BBC World Service with me, Myra Anubi, it's all about new ways to tackle homelessness. In France, we'll find out how offices can be part of the solution. But first, let me take you to Scotland and to a special village that's providing homeless people with decent accommodation and a proper sense of community. In the capital city of Scotland, Edinburgh. It's a beautiful place with a lot of history, castles, and it's also known for massive festivals. But today, I'm not going to a festival. I am instead heading to a special place called the Social Bite Village to find out more about our solution. So I've just come out of the car and already I cannot describe how beautiful this is. The location is right by the seaside, so you have these stunning views of the hills and amazing green landscapes surrounded by trees. I think I can see the person that I'm here to meet.
1: Hi, Myra.
0: Hi.
1: I'm Emily.
0: Emily, nice this is a beautiful location.
1: Isn't it just?
0: Emily Pickering is part of the team behind this village and she's showing me around. It's an enclosed plot of land that's got 15 houses neatly placed opposite each other. In fact, they kind of look like holiday homes, with sprinklers and flowers blooming beside neatly mowed lawns. A few of them look like small bungalows, others look more like box homes, but these are made of timber.
1: We call them nest houses, so they're kind of condensed homes, but they're still spacious and they have big windows, and we just wanted them to really feel like a cosy home. Each one inside was when they originally were made, they were decorated the exact same, and then the residents have come in and they've just made them their own.
0: Emily takes me inside one house to see what they look like. And just coming in, you're right, it's a nice, cozy space, right? You have a kitchenette space, which, you know, typical stuff. You've got your fridge, you've got your cooker, and then you have a seating area as well with sofas.
1: The sense of waking up and being able to see your neighbours and talk to your neighbours, and also having these quite large for temporary accommodation, these large spaces that you can really create as your own home. They've got a bedroom with a double bed, a desk, a wardrobe, a sofa, a TV. It's a real home.
0: Some residents have been here for a few months and others for over 2 years as they wait to get more secure housing. Emily leads me to a different house to meet Michael, a local musician and a former resident who can tell us a lot about what it's like living in this village. Hi.
2: Hello.
0: Hi, can I come in?
2: Yeah, of course you can.
0: Yes. Oh, we're meeting inside the very same house he used to live in. Michael tells me he suddenly became homeless after his relationship broke down.
2: And then this was like my third place that I stayed in Edinburgh, because the other two weren't as nowhere near as good as this, because there's some dodgy places that you get put into. So I'm so glad that I got this place, yeah.
0: And could you just describe how dodgy was?
2: Oh, but where you're finding there's like needles and stuff and there was, you know, packets of stuff or drugs or whatnot, but then it's them being aggressive towards you as well.
0: But after moving into the Social Bite Village, things began to improve.
2: Yeah, well, I was here for a couple of years because I was here when it was COVID. So I was just before it and then a wee bit after. Everyone just chips in and becomes a little family, because I've got some friends for life now down here.
0: Yeah, tell me some of the things you would do together.
2: Well, because we got donated some gym equipment and everything, me and a couple of residents were working out every morning, then going for walks along the beach because we're just right beside the water. And then we'd at night time help cooking together and stuff.
0: This whole idea began back in 2018 with a man called Josh Littlejohn. He'd started a coffee shop in the city called Social Bite that offered employment and free food to homeless people. They would often tell him horror stories about the temporary accommodation they were living in. So Josh created Social Bite Village, a model that gives homeless people access to small supported communities living in high quality homes.
3: People were moving in from other homeless accommodations, and I was told they were just bursting into tears, you know, with emotion and getting the keys and, you know, just feeling that sense of relief.
0: The village has prefabricated homes, so they are assembled elsewhere and then placed here. Josh says that they also use locally sourced Scottish wood.
3: Yeah, I mean, I think there's lots of, like, academic studies that show the positive mental psychological effects of open wood and in sort of the built environment, open wood and timber. It's shown to reduce blood pressure, reduce stress, make people feel more calm, more relaxed. So we want this to be a place where when people come in and they get their keys, they can kind of breathe.
0: Since Social Bite Village started, they've helped more than 150 people in two locations, this one in Edinburgh and another in Glasgow. The organisation is also now in discussions with around 15 local authorities across the UK about replicating the model in other communities. And how do you select who gets to stay here?
3: There's lots of referral routes, so other charities, lots of homeless charities will refer people that they're working with, and people can self-refer, and we still have our chain of social enterprise cafes where homeless people can get free food, so quite often someone will come in for a free meal and they will pick up a leaflet about the village and they might end up self-referring in here. We work with the council who make referrals.
0: These homes cost more than $100,000 each to build. Josh argues that they're cheaper than the cost of typical social housing in the UK. The organisation holds charity events and auctions to cover their costs. They also get donations and invite companies to sponsor a house. And their work has been supported by people from all over the world, including famous actors like George Clooney and Leonardo DiCaprio. I wonder, though, if some might be surprised that homeless people are living in such high-quality homes.
3: Quite often, actually, this place gets confused for kind of an upmarket holiday location. That was kind of the idea, was to sort of turn the traditional concept of homelessness accommodation, which tends to be really squalid, really awful, often the absolute bare minimum, and turn that on its head and try and give people a place that's uplifting, that's cosy, that feels it's got some beauty in.
0: I also noticed there's a dog outside.
4: Yes.
0: What's your name? What's his name?
4: Leo.
0: Hi, Leo. I've seen a few dogs. People can come here with their pets.
3: Pet friendly. I think there's some dogs. There's been cats. Yeah, we've had a couple of village babies over the years as well.
0: Oh, nice.
3: So kind of, again, if you're trying to create a community, it's important, you know, pets add to that. So also, it's a big issue for people that are homeless, that may be on the streets. If they have a dog, then most accommodations won't allow pets, so people will often choose to sleep on the streets.
0: Another essential part of Josh's model is building a community, giving people a space where they can get support from the staff and from each other. The residents can come together to cook, share stories, and play card games in a shared space at the entrance of the village called the Hub. Right in front of me is this kind of open style kitchen, and then you've got like these sofas where guys come to do everything from watching the game to watching a movie and playing cards. And also I can see on just kind of like the very far end, there's a whiteboard with tasks that people have to do, including emptying the bins, wiping surfaces. So it's very much a community space. Someone who was once a resident at this village is Jane, and she's here now. Hi, Jane.
5: Hi.
0: Jane, I've heard you make a mean cup of tea.
5: Yeah, of course I can make you one of the best cup of teas ever.
0: Let's go.
5: What do you take in your tea?
0: Oh, so I'm actually Kenyan. We like very strong tea.
5: Very strong tea.
0: As Jane starts to make me a brew, we get chatting about her life.
5: The reason I ended up homeless was because my mum passed away in 2020, and I was kind of sofa surfing with my friends and my sister before that, and I was in and out of B&Bs and hostels, and it was a really bad experience for me because there was a curfew. I wasn't allowed any visitors or anything like that. It was just a really bad time for me, and I didn't like it. I didn't feel safe or secure or anything.
0: And so how did you then learn about Social Bike Village?
5: A friend told me about this flyer, so I looked it up online. I emailed the Social Bike, and next again few days they emailed me back asking if I wanted to go for a visit, which I did, and a few weeks later I was moved into the village.
0: How was that feeling when you moved into the village and you had your very own space?
5: I mean, I was really shy when I first moved in. I didn't know anybody. I didn't know what I was doing. But then the first couple of weeks, I started adjusting, and I was planning activities with people and going for sea swims and just being me.
0: You lived here for about 2 years, right?
5: Yeah.
0: How did it feel when you had to leave?
5: When I left the village, I was quite upset because I was leaving behind my Social Bike family. I just wanted to take them all with me, but I couldn't. But now that I've got my own flat, I'm happy and secure, and I still come down and see the village.
0: And you know you can always come back and visit with your family here.
5: Yeah, yeah. I mean, like, Social Bike are never going to get rid of me. They're stuck with me until the day I die. That's that done, yeah. Yeah.
0: Like Jane, people who've left the village can still visit the hub for a hot meal or just a chat.
4: If you're lonely, ain't got no friends, no type of future.
0: And for Michael, the former resident we met earlier, Social Bite has given him more than just a home. It's given him a community of people he now calls friends, something that inspired him to write a song.
4: Oh.

0: You're listening to People Fixing the World from the BBC World Service with me, Myra Anubi. Now, I've left the village in Scotland and I'm back in the office in London. And for many of us, offices are constantly buzzing with activity during the day. But as soon as people finish their shift, they're just empty spaces that could serve a very different purpose. Now, I've got my colleague, Alex Collins, who visited a project in France using this idea to help tackle homelessness. Alex, let's just start with the problem. How big is this in France?
1: Hello, Myra. Well, according to a 2022 report by the French charity, the Abbé Pierre Foundation, it's estimated that there are around 300,000 people in France who are homeless. But I was really interested in looking at the city of Nantes in the northwest region of France, where the situation is particularly bad. This has been a result of housing shortages, rising rents and significant intra-European migration. So thousands of people are on waiting lists for emergency accommodation. But the reality is that the city government just doesn't have enough housing stock.
0: I mean, I'm surprised that there's such a big issue in France. But also, I can't really wrap my head around this. How can offices help?
1: Well, there is a project called Bureau du Cœur, which literally translates from the French as Office of the Heart. Started in 2020, the scheme uses office space to house homeless people. I went to the outskirts of Nantes to meet someone who's taking part in the scheme. I'm meeting Frederick at the place where he lives. It's not your standard accommodation. It's in the office of a software company called Eprisia. He takes me through the modern open plan office, past workers at their desks, to the room he sleeps in at night. We're now walking down the corridor in the office, past a few doors. I can see a meeting room on the left and some office workers on the right, and we're just turning into a room.
2: Here's my stuff, my detergent to do my washing and a bottle of water. I don't have many things. It's not my home. As it's an office space for the company, I try not to make my presence noticed too much.
1: It's a modest space with plain white walls, and at the far end is a large desk with two computers, which in the day are used by workers. The biggest object in the room is a rectangular box, which looks at first like an office cabinet, but to my surprise, it contains a fold-out bed.
3: OK, can you just show me the bed?
1: The bed is being pulled down. It's on the side of a wall and it just flips down. It's a very clever use of space. On the opposite side of the wall to the bed is a modest cabinet where Frederick keeps his small number of possessions. On top of that is some ingredients for cooking.
3: So you've also got some food there. You've got a lemon, some nuts.
2: Yes, I also have some pistachios and some baby onions.
3: Do you want to show us where you cook?
1: We head to a kitchen area which staff members use in the day to eat their lunch. It's the space that Frederick uses to make dinner in the evening.
2: So I have everything I need. A coffee machine, plates, a sink, a fridge.
3: You've got your own shelf on the fridge with a little post-it note with your name. That's very handy, so everyone knows not to touch your food.
1: Occasionally, Frederick has a coffee with some of the staff, but normally he leaves when they arrive. He says weekends can be lonely because no one is around. After a couple of minutes in the kitchen, Frederick begins to tell me how he ended up on the streets.
2: The last few years living in Nantes have been hard. I became depressed after my daughter was born. Her mother stopped me from seeing her. I didn't see her first steps. I didn't hear her first words. As a result, I quit my job and I couldn't see the point of working. My life fell apart. I didn't even claim benefits. I couldn't pay the rent. So eventually I was kicked out of my flat.
3: Where did you sleep when you were on the street?
2: There were two buildings that I slept in regularly. In one, I slept on the 12th floor. I know that most people don't go down the stairs at that height. They use the lift. So I was sleeping in the staircase for about 2 years.
3: It must have been very difficult.
2: Yes, it was difficult, but I kept my spirits up and I had to stay strong.
1: While sleeping rough, Frederick found a job as a gardener. He applied for social housing, but was rejected for not having a regular paycheck. It was at this point he was put in touch with Bureau du Cœur, and days later moved into the Eprisia offices. So how does the scheme actually work for companies who are hosting?
4: My name is Guillaume Guérineau. I'm the co-manager of the company Ipresia, and it's our second guest. We work with the Bureau of Jiqueur from 6 months.
1: To make it viable for company owners like Guillaume to participate in the scheme, a contract is drawn up for each guest. In Frederick's, there's an arrangement that he leaves the office at 8 a.m. in the morning and is allowed to come back for 7 p.m.
4: At the beginning, some of the women worried because they were a bit scared of being in the office alone with a man that they don't know. Frederick was never left in the office with women.
1: But it's fine.
4: Now it's fine that they know him and it's okay.
1: Yeah, and you wonder whether that's changed people's attitudes about people who are homeless.
4: They learn to understand and to know people who live in the street. It's the second guest we have. Human connection. It's a new way to understand people, to live with people, to have empathy.
1: The ambition of the charity is to help those staying in offices into permanent work and secure housing. Bureau du Coeur believes having a stable place to sleep makes this easier. Every month, a meeting takes place with the resident and relevant support agencies to ensure everything is staying on track.
5: Vers Beaujoire.
1: I've just got on the number 3 tram to meet Pierre-Yves Loïc. He's actually the founder of Bureau du Coeur. As I've spent time around Nantes, I've seen quite a high number of people who are begging on the street, including those who look to be in some form of psychological distress and also are either drinking or taking some form of drugs. And it just shows you that solving the problem of homelessness in a city like Nantes is extremely complex. I'm inside the office of advertising agency Nobilito. It's a business Pierre-Yves runs alongside Bureau du Coeur, so it's no surprise to find that he's also hosting a person who is homeless there.
6: He's here 1 month ago.
1: It's weird. I am literally in its big office, but in the corner here, it does feel like suddenly if I turn this way and look straight forward, it looks like someone's bedroom. A black curtain gives a degree of privacy, but there's also a sofa, which is long enough for someone to sleep on. I can even see the sheets on the bed there. To ensure a respectful experience for the guest, offices are inspected by Bureau du Coeur volunteers in advance. Guests must have access to a toilet and shower and cooking facilities. Not every office has a bed, but many provide sofas that are decent enough. A lot of people who are homeless have drug addiction problems and have psychiatric problems. Do you see, to some degree, your project might miss those people out?
7: Yes, we can't welcome people who have drug addiction problems because if we want companies to open their doors, we have to guarantee them that there will be no health problems, that people won't be squatting in the building and want to settle in the building permanently.
1: So far, the scheme has helped over 100 people, but Pierre-Yves acknowledges that it's addressing only a small fraction of the homeless problem in Nantes. However, he says the solution goes beyond helping vulnerable people off the streets.
7: We commissioned a study that confirmed that companies who took part in our scheme had happier employees compared to the standard French office. In the end, I find companies do this because they think it's the moral thing to do.
1: But what does staff in his own office think about the scheme? Wandering around, I met Claire and asked her what she thought about the office providing space for a person who is homeless.
8: They sold the idea to me pretty, like, well done. when you think about it, it's pretty logical. I mean, like, when we're out of the office, it's just empty space and a lot of space and that can be comfy. So if that can help someone in a difficult situation, I say go for it.
0: I have to say, Claire has me rethinking our own office space. It's a creative way of tackling the problem. But I wonder, Alex, how much success has it had?
1: Well, according to Bureau de Coeur, over 90% of the participants who use the scheme end up in permanent jobs and housing, which is pretty good numbers in my mind. And it's also a win for the public purse too. While a traditional emergency shelter bed costs public authorities around $10,000 a year, a placement here costs around $2,000 because the office already exists.
0: But I did notice that there only seems to be one homeless person per office at a time. I wonder, are there any plans to increase that?
1: Well, that's right, Myra. They do have a strict policy of one guest per office, and that's because Pierre-Yves thinks that individuals deserve what he calls a sense of dignity and privacy. Saying that, the one way to get around this policy is obviously, as you say, is to upscale. So they now have 40 participating offices in Nantes. It's also spread into other French cities and across Europe in places like Lisbon and Brussels, helping over 1,000 people.
0: Right. Well, I'm going to impress you with the little French I know and say merci, Alex, for what we've heard today.
1: Merci, Myra.
0: And that brings us to the end of the programme. I wonder, though, if your office could be used to house homeless people at night. Let me know what you think by sending me a voice note or a message to the WhatsApp number +44 8000 321 721. And join me again next week for your weekly reminder that solutions do exist. Until then, I'm Myra Anubi. Thanks for listening.
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12: In a world not designed for women, medical devices put inside of female bodies often never considered that body in the first place. Join us as we explore how life-changing and life-saving medical devices like CPR mannequins, implants, and surgical tools are often built around male bodies and how this can pose hidden risks for half of the population. As awareness grows, we also ask what change can look like. Women included in design from the start and healthcare tools that can finally serve every body. That's Women Not Included for Discovery after the news.
13: BBC News with Moira Alderson. Britain has announced a ban on goods produced in Israeli settlements in the occupied West Bank, in what the Foreign Secretary Ed Miliband says is an attempt to save the two-state solution. He accused the Israeli government of turning a blind eye to what he described as the ethnic cleansing of Palestinians by Jewish settlers. In response, Israel is shutting down Britain's consulate in East Jerusalem, with Foreign Minister Gideon Saar calling Mr. Miliband's statement a series of outrageous lies. But the Palestinian Authority has welcomed the move as an important step. In other news, education authorities have expressed alarm about a regular survey which showed a dramatic decrease in schoolchildren's performance. The OECD study tests reading, science and mathematics performance in industrialised countries. Reading experienced the biggest fall amid increasing reliance on digital technology. Moscow says Presidents Putin and Trump have had a constructive phone call about the war in Ukraine, during which, according to the Kremlin, Mr. Putin reassured Mr. Trump he had no hostile plans towards Europe. The Canadian Prime Minister Mark Carney says there will be an economic cost to the trade war with the US, but doing nothing would be even more expensive. He added that adversity would make Canadians stronger. New York City has released tens of thousands of pages of documents concerning air quality in the months following the September the 11th attacks. The documents indicate that city officials knew conditions around the site were unsafe due to toxic dust and airborne contaminants. Kylian Mbappe, Lionel Messi, Harry Kane and Erling Haaland are among the 30 footballers nominated for this year's men's Ballon d'Or. The women's list is notable for the absence of three-time winner Aitana Bonmatí, who was out with an injury for most of last season. BBC News.
12: I did a week-long first aid training course a few years ago, and we had to do CPR training on a mannequin. So these life-sized training dummies whose chests compress when you push on them. And of the dozen or so CPR mannequins in the room that day, they were all models of male bodies, or at the very least, they were genderless. But what was clear is that they lacked breasts, which is a key part of most women's anatomy. I think this might not seem significant at

0: first, but research has shown that women are much less likely to receive CPR after cardiac arrest because bystanders are, quote, worried about touching their breasts or to be perceived as assaulting them. And this is partly due to not being trained on something which realistically represents women. This is a real problem. Every minute someone undergoing cardiac arrest goes without CPR decreases their chance of survival by 10%. I'm Ella Hubber, and this is Women Not Included for Discovery on the BBC World Service. In this six-part series, we will be exploring the many ways the world has not been designed with women in mind. Today, we're talking about life-changing and life-saving tools, medical equipment, and devices. And joining me to dig into this is health and science journalist Candice Bailey in Johannesburg, South Africa. Hello, Candice.
1: Hey, Ella.
0: Candice, have you done CPR training before?
1: I have done CPR training, but this was in my final year of primary school. So, I mean, I was 13 at the time.
0: So I guess you weren't necessarily thinking about if the mannequins had breasts or not.
1: I wasn't exactly. But putting my personal experiences aside, I do know that there's a belief that chest compressions must be performed differently on men and women because of our booming chests. And this is completely, absolutely not true. So I looked into it and I learned that there is actually a solution. It's called the womannequin.
0: Womannequin?
1: Exactly.
0: Rolls off the tongue.
1: Rolls off the tongue, not actually, but it's quite it's a novel concept. It's a silicone vest with breasts designed to slip over the standard flat-chested CPR training mannequin. How cool is that? It was designed by a New York-based ad agency called Joan Creative. The idea was that a vest could be put over the mannequin to help the CPR trainees become more comfortable with giving women CPR.
0: I have seen quite a few CPR mannequins over several first aid courses now, and I've never seen anything like this implemented, so it's clearly not mainstream yet.
1: No, you're absolutely right. It's not mainstream. Isn't it just so shocking that while CPR mannequins have been around for 60 years, six decades, the first mannequin was only created 6 years ago? But you know, the big question that this all raises for me, Ella, is if we've overlooked something as obvious as breasts and CPR training, what else have we overlooked when designing medical equipment?
0: Well, that's exactly what we're here for, Candice. But I think first, we need to do a bit more thinking, a bit more research. So I'm going to go and find some experts to talk to about this, and we can reconvene soon. Does that sound good?
1: Sounds like a great idea. See you soon.
2: Erosion and movement into other organs, chronic pain, infection as well.
3: She has to stop and ask her second operator, who's often male, to swap with her to do this task.
2: So we hope that we can understand what matters so that we can make better devices and better options for women.
3: Yes, we do need someone to redesign these devices. They are not comfortable.
0: Hi, Candice. Welcome back.
1: Hey, Ella. Where do you want to start?
0: So I want to start with implantable medical devices. These are devices that are placed or surgically inserted into the body to do things like support organs and tissues, deliver medicine, or monitor your body's activity.
1: So these are things that we would have hoped would have been rigorously tested before many people were having them placed in their bodies, right?
0: Yes, you would hope so. But I'm sure, as you've anticipated from this series, that it's not always the case. And I talked to Laura Wells, who is an assistant professor in the Department of Chemical Engineering at Queen's University, and she works on making materials for medical devices. She has researched and written about how various medical devices do not work as well for women or even put them at risk. So these include hip implants, cardiovascular devices like implantable defibrillators, and one that Laura is particularly concerned about, surgical mesh.
2: Surgical mesh is usually a plastic. It's woven into a netting, and that makes it very strong, and that makes it very flexible. So it can be used as a device to support organs. It's used in pelvic organ prolapse as well as urinary incontinence. If we look at pelvic organ prolapse, it affects up to 50% of women. Actually, worldwide in 2019, it was estimated that about 13 million new cases were coming out that year alone. So for pelvic organ prolapse, it can be implanted either transabdominally. It can also be implanted transvaginally.
0: So just to clarify, pelvic organ prolapse occurs when pelvic floor muscles and ligaments weaken, causing organs like the bladder or the uterus to bulge into the vagina. And things like childbirth, aging, and menopause can cause this. And so you're saying that the surgical mesh used to treat this is problematic or has been problematic for women? What kind of outcomes have we seen?
2: When it works well, it works very well. The challenge is in about 10 to 15% of cases, there are issues. And these issues can be erosion and movement into other organs. It can be chronic pain. It can be infection as well. The issue is how to remove those devices afterwards. Many consider it to be permanent. It integrates between those organs. And so it's very, very difficult to remove.
0: Before women have been given these, have they been warned about these potential side effects?
2: In the early 2010s, reports of negative outcomes were starting to be considered. And so in 2012, there were some warnings put in place. By 2019, the Obstetrics and Gynecological Panel indicated that manufacturers had not demonstrated a reasonable assurance of safety. And so for pelvic organ prolapse, it was pulled in the US in 2019, and same with Canada. But it varies across the world in what indications transvaginal mesh can be used for and not used for.
0: I guess what surprises me is that given these risks, how it was ever used on women for this purpose in the first place.
2: The best way to look at this is the history of regulation of medical devices. In the 70s, many countries across the world started regulating them. Before regulations came into place, if a device was already on the marketplace, it was grandfathered in without clinical testing. There's been 60 plus mesh applications that have built off of that initial approval and it didn't require the stringent clinical data that we expected to exist. Transvaginal mesh was based off of hernia mesh. And so even though it's being implanted through a very different environment, through the vagina, there was no additional clinical studies that were required. The other part was, at the time, tracking long-term medical device outcomes wasn't done.
0: Just to get a bigger picture as well, another area you mentioned was hip implants. I know these are used in both men and women. Where are they going wrong for women in particular?
2: There's multiple parts to a hip implant. There's a pelvic socket. And then there is a femoral head, which is usually a ball, and then there's a femoral stem. So they work together. Metal on metal implants are made of both metal, the thought being that they would last longer. But there were some challenges, and a lot of it became prevalent with women because of their different shapes and sizes. And what can happen is there's wearing, and they release little metal particles, and the immune system responded to those particles. And how our body responds to the medical device likely is different between the males and females, right? And this is an area that's growing. It's an area where people are finally recognizing that there are these differences. And some of those differences are because of our genes, right? The other factor is there's hormones. And so there were some very large lawsuits, a lot of big issues. The metal on metal implants have been removed from the market, although some people still have them, right? But it goes to show that had females been included, those issues probably would have come to light sooner rather than later, which would have benefited everybody.
0: Thank you to Laura Wells. So basically, Candice, the materials that medical devices are made from are just not always suitable for women's bodies. And I'm astounded by how severe this can be. Surgical meshes that erode and move into other organs, hip replacements that are literally breaking inside of women.
1: The issue of hip replacements really hits home for me. A couple of years ago, my mum actually underwent a hip replacement. So thankfully, she doesn't have the metal on metal implant because it wasn't very widely used in South Africa. But just to know that she might have had this and that there are other women out there who still have this is actually really concerning.
0: What's concerning to me is that many of the women who have these might not even necessarily know that they have this kind, and they certainly won't know the risks associated with them.
1: Exactly, because it wasn't even explained to them, I bet. It wasn't even considered a risk.
0: Yeah.
1: So I did look into implants myself, and I came across something called hip hip resurfacing. Basically, it's an alternative to a total hip replacement where instead of removing the entire ball of the joint, the surgeon just reshapes the top of the thigh bone and puts on a metal cap at the top to fit into a new metal cap in the pelvis.
0: Let me just try and picture that in my head. So yeah, your hip is like, it's a ball and socket joint.
1: Exactly.
0: So if you can imagine like you're fitting your hand, one hand over a fist of your other hand. And so you just kind of take the top off the ball at the top of the thigh bone, you put a little bit of metal on and you pop it into a hip, which has a new kind of joint there.
1: Exactly that, exactly that. So this was often considered a really attractive option for younger active patients because it really preserves the natural bone a lot more and it can mean better mobility and you can have a more active lifestyle afterwards.
0: That's nice, but it is still like a metal on metal implant. So surely women are going to see the same issues that Laura told us about.
1: Well, those metal on metal complications would actually have applied here. But rather than redesigning the technology, the solution for
0: your hand, one hand over a fist of your other hand. And so you just kind of take the top off the ball at the top of the thigh bone, you put a little bit of metal on and you pop it into a hip, which has a new kind of joint there.
1: Exactly that, exactly that. So this was often considered a really attractive option for younger active patients because it really preserves the natural bone a lot more and it can mean better mobility and you can have a

0: women are going to see the same issues that Laura told us about.
1: Well, those metal on metal complications would actually have applied here. But rather than redesigning the technology, the solution for years was simply not offered it to women, of course.
0: You know, I don't like it, but in a way, it is better than just putting implants into women and assuming the male data will apply to them.
1: Yeah, I get your point. I completely do get your point. You know, that was one of the shocking things to me from this interview, that medical devices can be grandfathered in when new regulations come along and then used in a completely entirely new part of a woman's body without further testing. You're damned if you do and you're damned if you don't, quite frankly.
0: I was actually shocked to hear this, but thankfully, this does seem to be changing. So in the UK and the EU's latest medical device regulations, legacy devices that were previously approved under old regulations must meet the new stricter requirements now. And the funny thing is, this isn't just a women's issue. Regulation like this will help everyone. You're listening to Women Not Included for Discovery on the BBC World Service, where we explore the many ways the world is not designed for women. We've already discussed CPR mannequins without breasts, leaving women less likely to receive life-saving treatment, and implantable medical devices deteriorating inside women's bodies following a lack of testing. Women not being represented in the data for medical equipment is an issue we see again and again. But it doesn't just apply to patients. I want to turn now to the surgeons who may implant those devices. The tools surgeons use are considered medical devices. They go into a person's body. And Dr. Grainne Terrell, who carried out research into surgical tools at the School of Architecture and Product Design at the University of Limerick, says that they are not fit for female surgeons. In fact, much of the operating theatre isn't.
2: You can start off by looking at the room in general, like the operating bench would often be set to the tallest person in the room's height, so usually a man. And then we can look at a lot of the really traditional surgical tools, like forceps, scissors. They're sized for men's hands. And because they're so integrated globally into so many different procedures, that like changing a scissors size is going to have a big impact on manufacturing them everywhere. So that's kind of why they stayed that size.
0: But your work specifically focuses on newer catheter-based tools, right? So tools which insert a flexible tube which can deliver medicine, or even like small medical devices.
2: Right. So I kind of specialize on cardiovascular catheter-based tools, but you know, there's obviously inherent comparisons across different disciplines that use catheter-based tools. I'm going to give the example of aortic valve implantations. When someone's aortic valve is diseased, it's not closing properly, so it's allowing a backflow of blood. The goal is to implant a new synthetic valve. So this valve is crimped down within the catheter. The catheter then feeds it all the way through the body. And then while the surgeon is operating on the handle at the faraway end, that can cause then reactions then to release the valve within the heart.
0: So you have a kind of catheter, a guide wire, and a handle that's operating the tool at the end of the wire.
2: Yeah, there can be multiple guide wires as well. It can get very complex.
0: Okay, there's a lot going on here, and it's a very delicate operation. How do the physical differences between the male surgeons and female surgeons come into play when using this kind of tool?
2: We're looking at things like hand size, grip strength, capability, and height. So the handles, if those are too large, that significantly lowers the amount of grip strength someone can apply to it. So if a woman has a smaller hand, she's not getting as much surface area onto that handle to get a proper grip around, then it can really increase the amount of force and energy she's exerting to just push it through the body. There's kind of anecdotal evidence of, well, if you can't do this task because the grip strength is too high and you're having to use two hands, if you can't do this with one hand, you're not going to keep up with your male peers. I had an interventional surgeon tell me for a certain task, she has to, even if she's the primary operator, so, you know, she's in charge of the entire thing, she has to stop and ask her second operator, who's often male, to swap with her to do this task. That's probably a little maybe embarrassing for her, I'm not sure. And then for certain procedures when we're going in to access the artery, the standard is to go in at a 45 degree angle. You can imagine if the table is set quite high and someone is shorter, their elbow

0: was going to be deviating quite high up. Like I have seen a woman's elbow up above her head to get that angle in. That again can have implications for pain, strain, maybe missing out on work due to that.
1: So there are long-term injury health effects to this.
0: Yeah, exactly. And for surgeons, they're often doing long hours, repetitive hours, and there's that aspect of they're in charge of someone's well-being. There's the pressure of this job has to be done properly, and you can't, you know, say, oh, well, I need a break now because my shoulder's sore.
1: I mean, that brings in another aspect of this. You know, when the tools aren't designed properly for the surgeon, does that increase risk for the patient too?
0: For sure. If the handle isn't suitably fit to the surgeon's hand size, there's a risk of then slippage or something like this, which can risk maybe puncture.
1: And at the start, you mentioned, you know, scissors, tables, older, well-established tools that are very difficult to change because they are ubiquitous. But, you know, the equipment you're talking about, they are reasonably new, they are still being updated. Why are these not suited to female surgeons?
0: It takes a lot of resources to gather data which will inform the design of these devices. So we call it anthropometric data, measurements of the body. The large data sets that we have access to, a lot of those are military data sets. So the US Army have run multiple studies where they're trying to size up their military in terms of what size protective clothing do they need. So those are really useful data sets, but they have inherent bias because it often ends up being a predominantly male data set. There's a very large study on hand grip strength done in 2016, and men in Europe, they had a 50 kilogram grip strength, but then women in Southeast Asia have a 22 kilogram grip strength. So we need to be considering a more global user group.
1: So, Grainne told me that surgical tools and even entire operating environments have been built around a male body, a male average. And that mismatch is putting a lot of strain on women surgeons. And that can be their health, it can be their career progression, and astoundingly, even patient safety.
2: Imagine having to say, okay, I'm going to get to this part now. Please, can you come and do this part for me? Because I can't do it because I'm a female.
1: It's very demoralizing.
2: Yeah.
1: You know, surgery is an incredibly competitive field. One study I saw in the British Medical Journal found that over half of female surgeons had faced discrimination. It also found that women were less likely to receive formal mentorship and that there was a lack of flexibility in work hours, which becomes harder for women with childcare needs that often fall on them. In the grand scheme of things, poorly designed tools are, you know, a drop in the bucket, but it's just like such an unnecessary barrier in an already difficult field.
2: I mean, the other thing that I found really interesting from the interview was the army data. The fact that actually in the army, it's all male-dominated data. So it comes back to this concept of actually even the data that's officially being collected is not really considering women at all.
1: I find it wild that the data we're collecting for medical devices is coming from the US military. Like, that is fascinating.
2: Imagine. Imagine. Slightly off topic, Ellen, but I mean, recently I bought a pair of pruning shears, and although they didn't have specific pruning shears for women and men, I was actually pleasantly surprised to see that they did have a pruning shear for a larger hand size and a pruning shear for a smaller hand size, which I thought at the time was quite pretty considerate. So.
1: I mean, as we heard from Grainne, this might not be enough for all tools if, like, there is a height difference to consider or a grip strength difference to consider. Although I feel like you'll probably be fine with just a different size pruning shear.
2: Yeah, they've worked for me so far. I'm okay for now.
1: Good, good. And I'm glad that you bring up that you've seen an example of a tool being catered to a more diverse audience, because that's an important part of what we want to do on this program. Yes, there are problems in the design of medical equipment, but there are also people who want to change that and are taking action. So Grainne Terrell is one of them. She wants to improve the tools for female surgeons, although the first step for this was just finding data that actually represented women.
0: The number of women in surgery is low. So it's about 27% in the US anyway. That means there are less women to get specific data from. But if we're just looking at women in general, like We can just gather large data sets of women.
1: And that's what you're doing, right? Or have been doing. What has your research been looking at?
0: I ran a study that was just focused on gathering women's data. So I actually traveled to Chicago to the International Society of Women Vascular Surgeons, who kindly let me gather their data. And I was able to gather their grip strength, their height, their arm measurements, their hand measurements. And then I also related this to their hand applied forces for simulated use scenarios. So I was looking at different angles, different handle diameter sizes, and the different grasps that they would use commonly during surgery that we might not have existing data to go on of what are suitable, comfortable forces.
1: How do you actually gather this data? Like, what tools are you using for that?
0: I was using piezoresistive sensors that are very small, applying these to surgical gloves so that we're maintaining a level of realism. And I had a custom test rig that was, we could alter the angle, we could alter, quickly exchange different handle sizes and designs, and then I could prescribe specific grasps that were specific to procedures. And they were very happy to have us there gathering data. And it was quite validating that they could confirm, yes, we do need someone to redesign these devices. They are not comfortable. And they were very happy participants and wanted their data to be gathered.
1: And what's the result of the work? And will this data be available to everyone?
0: Yeah, it will be open access, published for sure. because that's the point, is like, we want this data to be implemented in, whether it's device design by, you know, biomedical companies, researchers, practitioners, even the surgeons themselves find this data informative in terms of their own practice and keeping themselves safe. So I was able to make force recommendations, so capping the user-applied forces for certain tasks and grips. And we could say, well, if you're designing to the 5th to 95th percentile user, and that means the 5th percentile female to the 95th percentile male, not just the 5th to the 95th percentile male, which is often the case, I'm able to say, this is what the 5th percentile female's comfortably applied user force was for this specific task, which is, it was looking at catheter-based cardiovascular procedures, but these are probably applicable across a range of other procedures as well.
1: Grainne Terrell there, improving surgeons' lives one handle at a time. So it probably won't surprise you, Candice, or anyone listening, but better data is the starting point for better design. And potentially even more importantly than that, as Grainne said, that data has to be accessible to all so that it can actually be implemented.
2: And the data needs to have global representation.
1: What I really like about this is that it's a rising tide lifts all boats situation. Better design tools won't just help female surgeons, but men who don't fit that standard male average. And I think this is true across all medical equipment, including the stuff that goes into patients, like implantable devices.
2: Exactly. You know, something that I want to flag, though, is that the difference in this area versus the implantable medical devices is that female surgeons have more of an opportunity to advocate for themselves versus females undergoing surgery who are following the advice of doctors and a medical industry which doesn't always have the data or the interest in mind.
1: Yeah, it's a very good point. And regulation is an important part of protecting patients. But there are also people in the patient's corner, right? Laura Wells, who we talked to earlier at Queen's University, isn't just writing about how medical devices have failed women. She's also doing something about it in her lab.
3: So we look at how a male or female immune cell responds to materials. We look at mesh and how cells will respond to different types of mesh and different changes we could make to the mesh. So we hope that we can understand what matters and how we can make a change so that we can make better devices and better options for women.
1: Oh, excellent. So you're actually in the lab with cells growing, female cells or male cells, and then you're putting the materials in with them and seeing how they react. Is that the idea?
3: Yes, with and without hormones. So we try and understand the whole rainbow of responses that can happen. And then we try and use that information in our chemistry part of our lab to make new and better devices.
1: That brings us to the end of the show. We've heard how medical training equipment, implantable devices, and surgical tools have too often been built around a default male body, leaving women less protected as patients and less supported as clinicians. But slowly, that blind spot is being exposed with new data, fresh research, and growing pressure to rethink design. Huge thank you to Candice Bailey for joining and bringing your perspective.
2: Thanks, Ella. Thanks for having me.
1: Women Not Included for Discovery on the BBC World Service was presented and produced by me, Ella Hubber, with additional production support from Elliot Prince. Join us next time where we'll be checking the labels on the consumer products we use every day and asking, are they always suitable for women?
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5: Russian is the first language of millions of Ukrainians, but it's also the language of their enemy, and its public use is now heavily curtailed. 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Join me, Tim Huell, to hear from both sides in the language battle.
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0: ABC News with David Rollins. Palestinian officials have praised the United Kingdom's move to ban trade with Israeli settlements in the occupied West Bank. British Foreign Secretary Ed Miliband says the sanctions will last 6 to 9 months, with Canada and France signalling similar bans. Israel's government has reacted furiously, saying Mr. Miliband's claims of terrorism and ethnic cleansing being carried out by settlers are outrageous lies. Omar Awadallah, an assistant minister at the Palestinian Foreign Ministry, says the move is a major step.
1: And it is grounded and consistent with international law, as he spoke in the UK Parliament. It's clear that UK is moving the agenda toward ending the illegality that Israel is pursuing in the occupied Palestinian territory.
0: Saudi Arabia has accused Yemen's Houthi rebels of launching attacks on civilian and economic sites in the kingdom. Middle East correspondent Matthew Doran reports.
2: This looks like a very significant series of attacks by the Houthis against some of those energy infrastructure, those facilities that the Saudi Arabian economy relies on so heavily at the moment. We are seeing figures coming out of the region suggesting that more than 70 people have been caught up in these strikes as the Houthis attacked some of those oil facilities. This is really an escalation of the war between the Houthis and the Saudis, which has been ongoing for many years. But a couple of months ago, a very fragile ceasefire effectively broke there, and the Houthis said that they would start to target things such as Saudi energy infrastructure, Saudi ships.
0: The Kremlin says President Donald Trump has spoken with Russian leader Vladimir Putin in a phone call in which the US leader said he wants a swift end to the war in Ukraine. The Kremlin says both leaders rated a weekend visit to Moscow and Kyiv by Trump's envoys with a plus sign, and that Putin outlined the ways he thinks the US can help end the conflict. The Kremlin also insists that Putin had given Trump his assessment of what the situation on the battlefield was and had made it clear that Russia has no hostile plans towards Europe. Questions remain over how Australia's proposed digital duty of care laws would work in practice as the government moves to make social media companies responsible for preventing harmful content. Claire Armstrong has the story.
3: On the practicality issue, this is the really big unanswered question. Australia's sort of emerging as a leader of these novel laws where we attempt to rein in the powers and reach of social media companies. When it comes to policing this harmful content, essentially what is going to happen is rather than people having to report when they see this material and then the eSafety Commission takes steps to take it down, these platforms are going to be required to have taken steps beforehand to prevent its spread. If it turns out that the eSafety Commission doesn't believe that they've done that, they can go down the path of fines.
0: The Western Australian government has announced it will draft new laws on compensation payouts for victims of historic abuse. Lauren Smith has more.
4: In June, the Christian Brothers applied to have all child abuse litigation against it stopped as it was running out of money and facing imminent insolvency. But a Four Corners investigation revealed the religious order has adopted strategies to avoid paying victims. The state government says it will draft reforms to help people gain better access to compensation claims. The chair of Survivors of Child Abuse, Terry Martino, has welcomed the announcement.
5: Survivors need certainty around this stuff.
4: Attorney General Tony Booty says the new regulations will ensure there's relevant successor to the Christian Brothers, which could be held liable and pay compensation if the religious order folds.
0: Police say valuable Renoir paintings have been stolen from a small museum on the French Riviera. Surveillance camera footage identified thieves entering the Renoir Museum and stealing four paintings worth millions of euros, according to the town's mayor. The thieves dropped one of the paintings as they fled. An official with the Regional Police Administration confirmed the theft and that the hunt for suspects is underway. And in sport, North Queensland Cowboys captain or co-captain Reuben Cotter is free to play in this Saturday's elimination final against Cronulla after having his careless high tackle charge downgraded at the NRL judiciary. The 27-year-old was found guilty of a high tackle charge arising out of last weekend's match against Canberra in Townsville, but successfully fought the Grade 2 charge to be downgraded to a Grade 1. Cotter will instead receive a fine. ABC News.

0: Yes, and the Cowboys certainly need Reuben Cotter on the field if they're to have any chance of upsetting Cronulla on Saturday at the Sydney Football Stadium. Let's go to the capital city weather for the day ahead. Brisbane, 25 and partly cloudy. Sydney becoming windy on the way to a high of 20. Partly cloudy skies above. Canberra will have grey overhead, 16 and cloudy. It'll also be 16 and cloudy in Adelaide. A shower 2 and 14 for Melbourne today. Showers and 13 in Hobart. Perth is in for a very, very nice day. What a great way to recover from a night shift. 23 and mostly sunny here in the west. 33 for Darwin, sunny skies.
1: It's 18.06 GMT. You're listening to the newsroom on the BBC World Service with me, Valerie Sanderson. A major diplomatic crisis has erupted between Israel and the UK. Israeli fury and countermeasures followed a British decision to ban the import of goods from Israeli settlements in the illegally occupied West Bank. The British Foreign Secretary Ed Miliband described the situation in the West Bank as ethnic cleansing. In response, Israel said it was shutting down the UK consulate in East Jerusalem. We'll hear more about that shortly. But first, here is Ed Miliband, a British Jew, announcing the sanctions in Parliament.
2: Today, we refuse to be bystanders to further suffering and to the destruction of the two-state solution. We call out what is unlawful. We act on the import of goods from illegal settlements. We ban advertising of illegal settlements. We act on services to prevent new settlement expansion. We act on settler violence. We support accountability for what has happened in Gaza. And we pledge to galvanise the international community to confront the ongoing and urgent humanitarian crisis. Above all, we say, Britain is not silent in the face of deep injustice, and nor is it powerless. Yeah. And today we act in concert with others in a broad international coalition. I can tell the House that today France and Canada are announcing alongside Britain that they will also ban the import of goods from illegal settlements. Joining the Netherlands, Ireland, Belgium, Spain and Norway, which have either banned goods or are in the process of doing so, with many other countries, Denmark, Finland, Iceland, Poland, Portugal and Sweden, pledging today they will support further action.
1: Ed Miliband. Well, the leaders of the UK, France and Canada have issued a joint statement saying systematic settlement expansion in the West Bank, as well as the dramatic increase in settler violence, pose a direct and urgent threat to peace. Israel has given the go-ahead to a plan to build 1,200 new homes in an area of the occupied West Bank. Our Jerusalem correspondent, Lucy Williamson, explains what that would mean.
3: This is where the UK government has drawn a red line on settlement expansion. It's called E1, and it's a really big area that lies between the settlement of Male Adumim, where I'm standing now, and East Jerusalem. Building a settlement here would largely divide the West Bank in two, and it would also block Palestinian access to East Jerusalem, which Palestinians want as the capital of a future state. This is not just another settlement project, and Israel's government knows it. Its finance minister said if this plan goes ahead, it'll bury the idea of a Palestinian state.
1: Well, here in the UK, the opposition Conservative Party opposed the Labour government's move. The UK's chief rabbi, Sir Ephraim Mervis, called it a dark day for British Jews. Israel's Foreign Minister, Gideon Saar, says the UK will no longer be able to participate in the US-led coalition mission for Gaza.
4: With the agreement of Prime Minister Netanyahu, I decided on a series of Israeli countermeasures in response to the series of new sanctions announced today by the British Foreign Secretary of the Labour government and following a series of anti-Israel decisions by the Labour government. The accusations made today by the Foreign Secretary in the British Parliament were outrageous lies.
1: Well, the threat of repercussions has come not only from Israel. Earlier, Mike Huckabee, the US ambassador to Israel, warned against the UK sanctions.
5: 25% of pharmaceuticals that are used in the UK are made in Israel. Are they willing to give those up? Are they willing also to do great damage to any Brits who are doing business in a number of states in the US? One of the largest US states, Florida, has a law that if this action is taken, then Brits will not be able to do business with any company or business in Florida.
1: Mike Huckabee. Here in Britain, the Palestinian ambassador, Hussein Zomlot, welcomed the sanctions.
6: It is a significant day that takes us forward closer to a leading role by the UK in the global scene. And you've seen 12 countries joining the UK today. Also, it's a good day for the international rules-based order. And it's certainly a good day for the cause of peace, durable peace based on justice.
1: Well, I'm joined by UK political correspondent Rob Watson. Rob, why has the British government imposed these sanctions now?
7: I'll come to that in a second, Valerie, but I think just to set this in some kind of context, I think it's important to say this is really an all-time low in relations between Israel and the United Kingdom since the state was founded in 1948. I don't think there's much dispute about that. So it's an incredibly serious moment in terms of British diplomacy and Israel's relationship with Britain. Why now? A couple of reasons. The first is a foreign policy reason, and that is, as the government stated, that it genuinely fears that what is happening, proposed development, would threaten Britain's long-term goal in the area, which is a two-state solution. The second element is about domestic British politics, and that often happens in foreign policy. And what I mean by that is that the Labour government, the Labour Party, has been losing younger voters, more left-wing voters, Muslim voters, to the Green Party, which is an out-and-out anti-Israel party in many ways. And I think the Labour Party was very worried about that. So a combination of foreign policy and domestic political pressure, particularly with a by-election coming up in London where the Green Party is thought it could do very well, and of course with the Labour Party's annual political conference coming up where the leadership, Andy Burnham and Ed Miliband, would be very worried that there would have been pressure on them anyway to toughen up their stance against Israel.
1: Tell us more about the details of the sanctions the UK is imposing on Israel.
7: Well, as you were saying, that there are two main elements. That the first is a ban on the importation of any goods that have come from the occupied territories. And then the second is broader in the sense that it's not just about goods, which are mainly agricultural goods, and it's not that much that Britain imports from the West Bank, but that it would cover services. So in other words, any company, any individual that was involved in helping to build settlements or to encourage settlements in the West Bank, they would face sanctions from the UK as well.
1: And what about Israel's countermeasures? I mean, what effect will shutting down the British consulate in Israel, what effect will that have?
7: Well, it's important to note that what the consulate in Jerusalem does is to focus primarily on Britain's relationship with the Palestinian side of the equation. So, of course, Britain has, like most European countries, its main embassy is in Tel Aviv. That's where it deals with its relationship with Israel, commercially, economically, security-wise, and with the Israeli government. But the consulate in East Jerusalem is essentially about Britain's relations, how it deals with the Palestinians in the West Bank and Gaza and the Palestinian Authority.
1: You said this is a crisis. Should we be surprised that it's happened now, or has this been coming to the boil for a long time?
7: I think that's a very good question, and I think it is very much the latter, because what's been happening, and one can take a view whether it's fair or not fair, but one has noticed that over the last few years, and that goes back before October the 7th, that political and public opinion in the UK has been moving against Israel. And again, that's, you know, one could say that's fair or it's not fair, but that is clearly what's been happening. So you have to put it in that context, as well as the immediate domestic political pressures and the foreign policy reason.
1: Thanks, Rob. Rob Watson. Our international editor Jeremy Bowen offers this assessment of the day's developments.
8: I can honestly say that in more than 30 years of reporting this story, I've never heard a British Foreign Secretary at the dispatch box in the House of Commons speaking in such clear, unequivocal terms about where Britain lies on this issue. And Britain has there's a big UN meeting coming up at the General Assembly. Britain is a permanent member of the Security Council and has a platform, and people will listen to this and will hear it. Now, will it change things on the ground? Different matter. Of course, a lot of that depends on the Americans, because the Americans have always supported Israel in what it does, occasionally issuing some, you know, quiet criticism, but really they have continued to let them do what they want. I think what is also very significant is Britain's acceptance of the advisory opinion of the International Court of Justice, saying not simply that settlements are illegal, but the entire occupation is illegal, should end forthwith, and Israel should pay reparations. You have a sense of this issue coming to a head now, I think. And as for Britain and Israel, it's a major diplomatic crisis. It's as serious as any, I would say, between the two countries since 1948, when Britain gave up its imperial responsibilities in Palestine. There was an independence war, which Israel won, which the Palestinians call the catastrophe.
1: Jeremy Byrne. You're listening to The Newsroom from the BBC World Service. The upsurge in fighting between Houthi rebels in Yemen and Saudi-backed government forces has escalated. First, the Houthis, who are backed by Iran, carried out missile and drone strikes inside Saudi Arabia, hitting a military airbase, an international airport, and sites belonging to the state-owned oil giant Aramco. That forced a suspension of operations at some facilities. Now, the Houthis say Saudi warplanes have retaliated with airstrikes in Yemen. Our Global Affairs reporter, Sebastian Usher, told me more.
9: Well, this is a part of the efforts by the Houthis, I think, to back Iran in its war against the US and Israel. The Strait of Hormuz has been, as we know, virtually closed down. So the Saudis have diverted their export of oil through vessels going through the Bab al-Mandeb Strait, which is off the coast of Yemen. And over the past 2 or 3 weeks, the Houthis have been trying to target some of those ships to stop that happening. Now, that has triggered in itself a resumption of what had been a dormant conflict for several years in Yemen. So on the ground, there's heavy fighting there. The Houthis last week launched a new offensive to try to get to those coastal areas so they'd have more control over the Bab al-Mandeb Strait. And what we've been hearing, as I say, it's difficult to get 100% sure information from what's going on in Yemen, is that the pro-government forces, which are backed by Saudi Arabia, have pushed for Houthis back in several areas. So there's serious fighting going on. The latest is that in the last 5 or 6 days of fighting, there have been at least 500 people have been killed. And we've heard also reports that around 20,000 people have been displaced. So this is a major new escalation of the conflict in Yemen itself.
1: What's your sense of where it might go?
9: That's always the issue with Yemen. I mean, the Saudis have been trying to extricate themselves for a long time from the Yemen conflict. And I think they would be loath to escalate this that much further. But clearly, they can't show that vulnerability towards the Houthis. Now, the Houthis have launched, you know, numbers of attacks against Saudi Arabia before. They can hit targets relatively close to Yemen in the south of Saudi Arabia. They normally can't hit very far beyond that. So the Saudis may feel that it is containable at the moment. I think the most serious concern at the moment is inside Yemen itself, as I say. The conflict had been stalled since 2022. There'd been no real concerted heavy fighting. That is now happening again. It shows that the Houthis represent a serious threat. It shows that Iran is using that card that it has to play. It shows the contagion of the Iran war continuing to raise the threat that the whole region could still get worse before it gets any better.
1: Sebastian Usher. After the weekend visits to Moscow and Kyiv of the US envoys Steve Witkoff and Jared Kushner, the Kremlin says Presidents Putin and Trump have had a lengthy phone call about the Ukraine war. The call was described as extremely frank, as our Russia editor Steve Rosenberg reports from Moscow.
10: The Kremlin said that Vladimir Putin and Donald Trump spoke for an hour on the telephone about Steve Witkoff and Jared Kushner's shuttle diplomacy. According to President Putin's foreign policy aide, Yuri Ushakov, the conversation between the two presidents was constructive and frank. But from the readout, there was no suggestion that any major progress had been made on ending Russia's war in Ukraine. President Trump, Mr. Ushakov said, was keen to achieve a breakthrough during his presidency. Donald Trump was told that Russia had no aggressive plans towards Europe. and that what the Kremlin described as myths about the Russian threat were being used by Europeans as cover to increase their support for Ukraine and their own military spending.
1: Steve Rosenberg. In France, there's been another robbery from a French museum after the major embarrassment of a heist from the Louvre in Paris a year ago. This time, thieves on the French Riviera broke into a museum dedicated to the Impressionist painter Pierre-Auguste Renoir and made off initially with four paintings worth millions of dollars. But when the alarm sounded, they made a hasty getaway. The mayor of Cannes-sur-Mer, Brian Masson, says they were spotted on surveillance cameras.
11: They were carrying what you might call an electric knife or a metal saw, and they cut through the fittings securing the frames of the Renoir artworks. The intervention of the municipal police, together with the museum and police sirens, forced the burglars to hurry. As a result, only two works were actually stolen, with the other two being left behind in the gardens of the Renoir Museum.
1: A manhunt is continuing and security, or lack of it, at French museums is again in the news. The two paintings that have disappeared are famous and valuable, but as the Dutch art detective Arthur Brand explains, they're practically impossible for the thieves to sell.
12: As we have seen, it's easy to steal them for minutes, but it's very hard to sell them. They are flagged everywhere. Nobody in their right mind will touch them. In Hollywood movies, you see these villains, you know, with the secret cellar where they hide stolen stuff. But that's Hollywood. They don't exist.
1: Arthur Brand. Now, it's the TV show that boldly went where no one had gone before.
13: To boldly go where no man has gone before.
1: The famous theme tune from Star Trek, the series about space exploration that became a global phenomenon. It's just turned 60 years old. But though it was first broadcast in a world where a computer was the size of an office desk, it predicted scientific and technological developments that later came true. I spoke to Dr. Glyn Morgan, Principal Curator at London Science Museum, which is hosting an exhibition of iconic props from the series, about how the show's visions of the future have played out.
14: I think massively. So where people sometimes fall down when talking about the predictive power of science fiction is when you're talking about specific devices or events. So yes, we have flip phone communicators and video calls and things like that, but we don't have teleportation and we don't have faster than light travel and all of that kind of thing.
1: Well, not yet.
14: not yet, yes. It's late. It's off schedule. But what science fiction and what specifically Star Trek does do is inspire individuals. So we have a fantastic space collection in the Science Museum. We're the only museum in the world where you can see a flown Apollo capsule from the NASA space program and a flown Soyuz capsule, as flown by the Russian space program, side by side. So we're really trying to tell that world history of space. And so we talk to a lot of people in different space agencies all over the world. And inevitably, you find a large swathe of them who are inspired to get into space technology and space science because of a love of Star Trek, particularly when they were younger.
1: And why do you think it was such a global hit?
14: I think because the vision of the future that Gene Roddenberry proposes in the original Star Trek, and then which is obviously carried through, is a really optimistic and positive vision, which is quite different from a lot of what we see on science fiction, TV and film. And the power of it is that, you know, the bridge of this starship has a African-American woman being treated as an equal. It has a Japanese pilot, and bearing in mind this is, you know, broadcasting in living memory of the Second World War, when the Japanese were obviously the enemies of the Americans. And from season two onwards, it has a Russian in the navigation console. So it really is about putting aside the things that make us different and celebrating the things that bring us together and taking that next step to the stars as a species rather than as one nation or one color or creed. And I think that speaks to everybody universally as an optimistic vision.
1: You say it inspired future generations of scientists. It also inspired a lot of political leaders, didn't it? I'm thinking of Martin Luther King Jr., who apparently said it was the only program he would allow his small children to watch.
14: Yes, and in fact, I referenced without naming her, Lieutenant Uhura, played by Nichelle Nichols. So she was the woman of color on the bridge of the Enterprise. And actually, she was considering leaving the show after one season. But she was at a convention, African-American cultural convention, and was told there was a super fan outside, and he was allowed in, and it was Martin Luther King. And he told her that what she was doing and the role she was playing was the one of the most important things happening in the movement, the civil rights movement at that time. And that's what encouraged her to stick with the role, which I think is an incredible story and really shows the social impact that science fiction and Star Trek can have.
1: And that was Dr. Glyn Morgan of London's Science Museum. And finally...
15: It's 11 men against us. Today we have to show them levels. Yeah. 45 plus minutes of work, because he might ask you to do more. Have that in your head.
1: Well, that was the voice of Big G, a goalkeeper who stands, would you believe it, just under 2 metres tall and who plays in an amateur football team here in London. He's just been asked to become the newest king in Uganda. Though Uganda is governed by an elected president and by parliament, it has several traditional kingdoms which have significant cultural influence despite not having political power. The newsroom's Stephanie Prentice has this report.
16: Crowds have been mourning King Oyo, Uganda's youngest monarch, who took the throne in the Kingdom of Toro at 3 years old and ruled until his recent death, age 34. He didn't officially marry, and despite early mentions of a young prince as his heir, according to Ugandan media, the majority of Toro's succession committee decided his cousin should take over, warned George Desmond Kamarazi to them, and Big G to London's non-league football scene and a dedicated YouTube audience.
15: We're here to work! 3, 2, 1,
16: dance! Big G is a major player for the ninth-tier team SC Dons and has built his social media profile from his passionate pre-match speeches.
15: A lot of people that have played for this club in the past, they've lived off what happened in the past. We've got to be a...
16: As well as his true dedication to the club.
17: Do me a favour, I think I've been playing on with a broken wrist here. When I landed quite funny. Could you just put my glove back on half-time, I'll come off.
18: Okay.
17: But it's getting it in, that's the problem.
18: Okay, darling. You shouldn't be playing, though, you know that,
16: The 36-year-old was born and raised in the UK, spent time in prison, and has described football as giving him a second chance at life. He lives in southeast London with his partner and young child, a son he announced online in 2024 using a crown emoji. But whether Big G is ready to swap his goalkeeper gloves for a crown remains to be seen, with some reports suggesting he's unwilling to leave his London life behind and ongoing questions over the child heir's legitimacy. One thing is for certain, King Oyo's upcoming funeral clashes with a big cup tie for SC Dons this weekend, so the future of Toro's monarchy might not be clearer until after that.
1: The newsroom's Stephanie Prentice reporting there. And the main news once again. Britain, France and 10 other countries are banning goods produced in Israeli settlements in the occupied West Bank. London accused Israel of turning a blind eye to the ethnic cleansing of Palestinians. Israel has condemned what it calls outrageous and unjust allegations. That's it from the newsroom.
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20: These were not forest fires. It was the buildings that were burning, burning building to building to building.
21: I'm Jonathan Glancy, and I'm heading to Los Angeles to meet the architects working to rebuild a damaged city.
22: I couldn't recognize my neighborhood. The entire neighborhood was leveled.
21: A year and a half on from the firestorms which ravaged the city, I'll be speaking to the people building back their neighbourhoods and creating homes which can survive in an age of fire.
22: We have to design our houses in ways that are going to contemplate
0: that there will be fires.
21: How can architects protect a city from catastrophic fires?
0: I don't think that we're going to be in an environment where there won't be any more fires, but we're going to be able to adapt our way out of this.
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2: Hello, I'm Nishat Lada, and this is Sport Today on the BBC World Service. How will Jose Mourinho's Real Madrid fare against his former club Inter Milan when they meet in Spain tonight? That's the standout tie as the league phase of the European Champions League kicks off. The Ballon d'Or shortlist is announced. We look at the contenders. Plus, the US Open tennis is at the quarterfinal stage. We're live at Flushing Meadows for the latest. 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
3: BBC News with Vigialis. The leaders of Britain, France and Canada have said their sanctions against Israeli settlements in the occupied West Bank mark a turning point in attempts to protect the two-state solution. The action introduces a ban on goods. Britain's foreign secretary said settler terrorists were conducting ethnic cleansing in the West Bank. The Palestinian Authority has welcomed the sanctions, but Israeli ministers said the measures amounted to interference in the country's upcoming election. America's top diplomat has arrived in Colombia at the start of a tour of South American countries with right-wing governments aligned to Donald Trump. Marco Rubio will meet President Abelardo de la Espriella, who took office in August, promising a realignment of Colombia's foreign policy. Education authorities have expressed alarm about a survey showing a dramatic decrease in school children's performance. The OECD study tests reading, science and maths in industrialised countries. Reading experienced the biggest fall amid increased reliance on digital technology. Moscow says Presidents Putin and Trump have had a constructive phone call about the war in Ukraine, during which, according to the Kremlin, Mr. Putin reassured Mr. Trump that he had no hostile plans towards Europe. 14 men accused of involvement in the worst ever migrant boat disaster in the English Channel have gone on trial in France. At least 30 people, including a 7-year-old girl, died 5 years ago when their overloaded dinghy deflated. The head of the Smithsonian Museum is stepping down following years of attacks on the institution by Donald Trump. Lonnie Bunch is the first African-American to lead the organization. He denied the decision was due to tensions with the White House. Kylian Mbappe, Lionel Messi, Harry Kane and Erling Haaland are among the 30 footballers nominated for this year's Men's Ballon d'Or. The women's list is notable for the absence of three-time winner Aitana Bonmatí, who was out with an injury for most of last season.
23: The dreams of a nation.
24: We have seen the Great Barrier fall.
23: Monstrous six.
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25: It's picked off and a touchdown.
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2: Yes, hello and welcome to Sport Today with me, Nishat Lada. It's great to have your company. Coming up, Europe's top football teams are back in Champions League action as the league phase gets underway. Also, the shortlist for the Ballon d'Or, the most prestigious individual award in football, is announced. We will look at the nominees and a day of intriguing and so far pretty tense quarterfinals at the US Open tennis. We'll be live in New York for the latest. But first, the European Champions League is back. The league stage of football's most prestigious club competition got underway today with a repeat of a European Cup final that's also a reunion for one of the competition's most successful managers. Jose Mourinho's Real Madrid are meeting his former club Inter, the Italian side he guided to the Champions League title back in 2010. Real are going into the game off the back of their first defeat of the season last Friday against Real Betis. And Mourinho admits that turning things around at the club will be far from easy.
26: When you have complicated seasons, of course, there are lots of things that you have to improve. One thing is to work with a stability base. Another thing is to work with a problematic base. And that's the case. We want to win every competition. But I repeat, one thing is a problematic base that you have to work to achieve a stability base. When you compare, for example, as with Inter, we are speaking about stability. Conte, Inzaghi, Kivu, 5-3-2, dynamics, stability, structure. So Real has to go to this stability level. But independent of that, Real is Real. And in Real is to win.
2: Well, joining us to look at the pick of the European Champions League stories is Sport Today's John Bennett. John, are you surprised about how downbeat Mourinho is there about the situation at Real Madrid?
4: Not really surprised. I think he's reducing expectations, isn't he, Nishat? In fairness, though, he's not saying anything that isn't true. We're talking about a Real Madrid team that has gone from Ancelotti to Alonso to Arbeloa and now to Mourinho in the space of 12 months. There have been splits in the dressing room as well, so lots of sorting out to do for Jose Mourinho. And I think that Real Betis defeat sent them crashing down to earth after what had been a comfortable start under Mourinho. In the Champions League, some pretty tough games for them. Inter today, kick-off in around 25 minutes time. They've got Roma as well later on in the season. Arsenal, RB Leipzig as well in the league stage. Today, all the big stars, Mbappe, Vinicius Jr. and Jude Bellingham, are starting. But the interesting team news is that Trent Alexander-Arnold gets only his second start since Mourinho joined the club. And he's in midfield. He's a defensive midfielder. As for Inter, they were knocked out in the playoffs by Bode Glimt in a major upset last season. But their manager, Christian Kivu, did a great job leading them to the Serie A title and played under Mourinho, says this season they want to write important pages in their history in the Champions League.
2: So, John, Real Madrid against Inter at the San Siro is the biggest game of the day. Elsewhere, though, Enzo Maresca is taking charge of his first Champions League game since replacing Pep Guardiola at Manchester City. Now, after the amount of money they've spent in the European summer, City will surely fancy their chances of lifting the trophy for the first time since 2023.
4: Yeah, the spending raises expectations. It's £458 million that they spent in the recent transfer window. That's $620 million. I was at the Etihad Stadium on Saturday for BBC Sport when two of the deadline day additions, Enzo Fernandez and Illiman Ndiaye, made their debuts. Fernandez again starts today, but Ndiaye is on the bench. Another new signing, Ayoub Buadi, makes his first start for the club since signing from Lille. And Phil Foden is back in the 11. The manager, Enzo Maresca, he's only just taken over at Manchester City, but he knows all about the Champions League. He was the assistant manager when Manchester City won it 3 years ago. He took charge of Chelsea in the league stage as well last season. But after all that money spent, all the extra talent added to the squad, what is Enzo Maresca expecting from their Champions League campaign?
5: When you are Manchester City, the expectations are always higher. I like more to be focused on the day by day. It's very complicated to think where we can be, you know, in February, March, April, in terms of expectation. For me, the most important thing is that we are improving game after game.
4: Elsewhere in Tuesday's opening Champions League action, Borussia Dortmund are in good form. They've won 2 out of 2 of the Bundesliga so far this season. They're playing Villarreal, who are yet to win so far this season. 2 draws, 2 defeats in La Liga. After beating Real Madrid, Real Betis are away to Lille. And in the early matches, they're just coming to a conclusion. Aston Villa on course to win their first match of the season. They're leading 3-2 against Club Brugge in injury time. And it was a big day for the Austrian champions, LASK, their Champions League debut away to AEK Athens. But at the moment, they're trailing. In fact, the final whistle has gone, finished AEK Athens 1, LASK 0.
2: You mentioned LASK there, John. They're one of 4 teams taking part in this main stage of the modern Champions League for the first time. Tell us about the other 3 debutants.
4: Yeah, some really interesting clubs. You've got Como, who have been talked about a lot over the last couple of years. That they twice went bankrupt in the last 2 decades, but they fought back to get promoted to Serie A a couple of years ago. And now under Cesc Fabregas, they're in the Champions League. And demand for tickets for their first game against Leipzig on Thursday has exceeded the supply. So the president of Como and several directors are giving up their tickets for the Champions League debut so elderly supporters can attend. That's a great story. Meanwhile, Sabah from Azerbaijan are another debutant. And there's a really good piece on the BBC Sport website about them and their manager, because he used the money he won on the Lithuanian version of the TV quiz show Who Wants to Be a Millionaire to move to London and start a career in football. And now he's managing in the Champions League. And talking of managers, the Norwegian side Viking are in Champions League group or league stage action for the first time later this week after winning their domestic league title for the first time in 34 years. They're playing on Wednesday against Stuttgart. One of the things that really sets them apart, Nishat, is the fact that they've got not one head coach, but 2 head coaches. They've got joint managers, Bjarte Lunde Orsheim and Morten Jensen. So ahead of their game against Stuttgart tomorrow, I've been speaking to Morten and first Bjarte.
6: It's almost unreal. We talked about it. Maybe you should go. Okay, you go into conference, then you and learn there. Then you go into European league, but we just jumped into the best party ever. So it's unreal, but we're really looking forward to it.
4: You've gone straight there, and you've got some fixtures to really look forward to. Bayern Munich at home, Aston Villa away, Atletico Madrid away, Napoli away. When the fixture list was drawn, Morten, when the draw was made, what were you most looking forward to from those fixtures?
7: No, I think we're just really excited that we get to, we got the whole buffet. We go to England, we go to Germany, we host the German team, we go to Italy, we go to Spain. So, I think obviously Bayern Munich home will be very interesting to play against one of the best teams in the world. But historically as well, go to Napoli, Maradona's old playground.
4: You've had amazing success as co-manager since you came together for the top job in 2021, winning the league last year for the first time in over 30 years for the club. What's been the secret to your success?
7: Yeah, I think it's hard work and the grind, obviously. we talk a lot about development and performance. If you have that mindset together with a really strong culture, we have to have the sum of our 11 players need to become 12 and 13 when you play these big teams. I think we're good at man management and being able to lay good tactical plans into the games to try to get the best out of our teams.
6: I also think it's the positive wave that goes in Norwegian football now, with, of course, Bodø, as you know, and our national team. You see how many Norwegian teams that's joining the European competition now. So that's also a sign that the quality in our own league is much, much higher than it has been.
4: Tell us more about your partnership, guys, and the way you managed to work as a team in the dugout, because it's not often that happens, that we have co-managers at the top level of football.
7: I think modern leadership is all about teamwork and having, it's not only us, we have other assistant coaches around as well, but it's how you work as a team. If you dare sometimes to go against the stride, then you can achieve great things. If you're going to follow and do whatever everybody else does, maybe you become a poor replica. So for now, we're quite happily married here, and we love working together, and We see that we keep developing every single day and every year. So for us, it's really important that we have that hunger and drive and appetite to always try to make our product better.
6: It's a special story also to get to the point where we decided to go together. We're like born Viking fans. We've been playing in Viking, both of us. We were working together as assistants, coaches, and the dream job in managing Viking came up. There's been some great coaches in Viking. But we found out that, okay, let's do it together. It will be better, and the chances to also get the job will be better. To the players, I do everything in the way we defend. Morten do everything in the way we attack.
4: What are your hopes then for this Champions League? You mentioned Bodø/Glimt, your big rivals, of course. But can you be inspired by what they did last season? The fact they got out of the league stage. What do you think your ambitions can be in this Champions League campaign?
7: It will be quite similar to their achievement. But we have to remember, Bodø/Glimt has been now 3 or 4 years in the European competition. And when you have consistency over time, and you are able to take the learnings from one season into another, I think.
4: What are your hopes then for this Champions League? You mentioned Bodø/Glimt, your big rivals, of course. But can you be inspired by what they did last season? The fact they got out of the league stage. What do you think your ambitions can be in this Champions League campaign?
7: It will be quite similar to their achievement. But we have to remember, Bodø/Glimt has been now 3 or 4 years in the European competition. And

0: think you can progress. So for us, it's going to be obviously a lot of learnings. Maybe it'll be some brutal games for us.
1: It's going to be the home games that's going to be important for us. And if you compare us to Bodø, how many games we have?
0: We have
1: 8-9 games in Europe, and they have 90. So we need to make this happen next year as well, and do a lot of like quick learning this year.
2: Yeah, look out for Viking in the Champions League. That was the joint managers of the Norwegian side, Bjarte Lunde Årsheim and Morten Jensen, ahead of their Champions League stage debut against Stuttgart on Wednesday.
3: And you can follow all the Champions League action this week on the BBC Sport website. That's also where you can find out the shortlist for this year's Ballon d'Or prize. And John, any surprises?
2: There's no Aitana Bonmatí on the women's list, although she did struggle with injury this year. That the favourites for the prize are there: Alexia Putellas, Eva Pajor, Melky Dumonet. The men's favourites include the likes of Rodri, Harry Kane, Lamine Yamal, Kylian Mbappe. Lionel Messi nominated for the 17th time. Sadio Mane's on the shortlist after what he did at AFCON. There's no Barkala, no Doué, but there is a great story in the goalkeepers category. Cap Verde's Vozinha is on the shortlist for best male goalkeeper.
3: That's great for him, isn't it? And who would you choose for the men's prize, John?
2: Well, if you go for someone who's won something, I would go Rodri. But the player who impressed me the most this year, I will go Kylian Mbappe. What about you, Nisha?
3: It's all about numbers for me, John. 73 goals for club and country last season is pretty phenomenal. So I've got to go for Harry Kane.
2: Harry Kane, oh, interesting.
3: Yeah. Thank you, John. That's our football reporter, John Bennett.
4: Live on the BBC World Service, this is Sport Today with Nishad Ladder.
3: To the US Open tennis next, where the quarterfinals are underway in both the men's and women's singles. Carlos Alcaraz plays later, and there are two All-American matches on the order of play, whilst the last eight of the women's draw features the top six seeds, including world number one Irina Sabalenka. She has already played, and here's how she got on.
5: And on a second serve, it's a first match point. And she finishes with a second serve ace. Sabalenka remains unbeaten in New York. She clings on to her world number one title for at least another 24 hours. And she recovers from 4-2 down in the deciding set to win the third set tiebreak. And the dream of three in a row here in New York is still very much alive.
3: Yes, Irina Sabalenka going through against Linda Noskova, the Wimbledon champion. Well, Sabalenka was asked about how she held her nerve on that match-winning second serve and whether her past success in New York helped her in those moments.
6: Well, this kind of matches, this kind of tie breaks and this matches under such a high pressure, definitely kind of like boosting my confidence and my energy and my motivation. So I'm super glad that somehow I made that ace. It was a very important point, and it just shows that I'm ready to fight, and I'm happy to see that.
3: Irina Sabalenka there. Let's get more on that match and go to Flushing Meadows, where we're joined by our tennis correspondent, Russell Fuller. Russell, how close was that match? It sounded pretty tense.
5: Very little between them throughout, Nishat. Linda Noskova did make a slow start, and Irina Sabalenka eventually won the first set on a tiebreak by 7-1. But Noskova was getting better and employing more variety as they went through the second set, which she won by 6-3. And it looked like she might have made the decisive break for a 4-2 lead in the deciding set. But Sabalenka then reeled off 12 out of 14 points. It went to a tiebreak, and there was so little between them. There was a double fault from Noskova. There was one bad forehand error. But in many ways, it's unfair to highlight that because it was nip and tuck and 10-7 to Sabalenka, which means she's now won 23 of the last 24 tiebreaks she's played at Grand Slam level. What an extraordinary statistic that is. And given that she was going to lose her world number one ranking if she lost this quarterfinal, as well as her title, she couldn't have played much better from that rather perilous position midway through the decider.
3: Yeah, it hasn't been an easy few months for Sabalenka, has it? She's had a bit of a barren period in terms of winning titles. How much will this victory do for her?
5: She is very, very hungry not to end the year without a Grand Slam title. And I think this will have settled her nerves enormously. The defeats you mentioned included a quarterfinal defeat at Roland Garros against Diana Schneider, having been a set and a double breakup. She was beaten by Naomi.

0: Naomi Osaka in the fourth round at Wimbledon. Didn't manage to get past the last 16 in the two events on the WTA Tour in Toronto and Cincinnati before this US Open, and hadn't played anybody in the top 50 before the quarterfinal, and then faced with Linda Noskova, who was playing like a Wimbledon champion and a world number six or a sixth seed. She provided the answers, and I think that will give her enormous confidence for the semi-final, and she hopes final.
1: Now, home fans have had plenty to cheer during this US Open, Russell. Another of the women's quarterfinals sees two Americans, Jessica Pegula against Emma Navarro. That's going to be pretty interesting too.
0: Yes, Pegula is so consistent on the tour. She's one of the players who could be world number one at the end of the fortnight, although if Elena Rybakina wins her quarterfinal tomorrow, nobody else will have a chance of catching her. She is hoping to reach a third US Open semi-final. She was the runner-up 2 years ago. She is playing very nicely, as she invariably does. Emma Navarro is perhaps a little bit more of a surprise quarterfinalist. She's a 26th seed. She was a semi-finalist here 2 years ago, but she's had health issues over the past year and actually took 7 weeks off the tour between March and May. But she's reminding us exactly how much Grand Slam pedigree she has.
1: And there's also an All-American contest with Francis Tiafoe against Alex Mickelson. It's been 23 years since an American man won this title, Russell. What do you make of this one?
0: They're giving themselves many, many chances. There are six Americans in the quarterfinals in total. That is spread over both the men's and women's singles draws. Four breaks of serves in the first five games, and Alex Mickelson leading 3-2 on serve, but Francis Tiafoe love 30 down. Tiafoe is a fine, fine performer here. If he wins, it'll be a third US Open semi-final in 5 years. He was in trouble in the first round, 2-1 down to Martin Dam, but hasn't dropped a set since. Mickelson, a surprise package. I wonder how he'll deal with the first US Open quarterfinal. He's 46 in the world, he's 22, but he's yet to drop a set, and he's one of the coming players of the American game.
1: And the home crowd, I'm sure, will also be cheering on Ben Shelton when he takes on Carlos Alcaraz later. Shelton says he's looking forward to the challenge and says a lot has changed since he lost to the same opponent at last year's French Open.
2: Excited for the battle. Never played him here in New York, and obviously in the position that I want to be in. I'm serving better. I'm returning much better. I think my shot tolerance from the baseline, overall quality from the baseline, and my movement have improved. I think that, you know, it's definitely going to be a different match playing here. And yeah, I think those are the areas that have probably changed the most for me.
1: There's Ben Shelton, Russell. He says he can beat Alcaraz, who was out for 4 months with a wrist injury. But how impressed have you been with the way Alcaraz has performed at the US Open since coming back?
0: He has been superb over the opening four rounds, and that fourth round match was not at all straightforward against Tommy Paul, who's got a good Grand Slam record as a top 20 player. He won that in straight sets. He's dropped just the one set. It does get significantly tougher, though, against Ben Shelton today, who's the eighth seed, who was a semi-finalist here 3 years ago and was in the last four in Melbourne at the Australian Open at the start of last year. He won the Montreal title on the ATP Tour last month, but he's never beaten a top three player. He's lost all 17 matches he's played. He is charismatic. He'll love playing under the lights against Carlos Alcaraz. He has a big, big serve, left-hander. He talked about his shot tolerance from the baseline there. That's the one area that has improved, the return, the baseline rallies. But is it good enough to challenge Alcaraz tonight? I think in many ways he may not get a better shot over the next couple of years because Alcaraz has been so short of matches, but it almost looks as if three in the first week and the win over Tommy Paul 48 hours ago have got him back into the sort of form we're used to seeing from Alcaraz.
1: It'll be some contest, won't it? Thank you, Russell. That's our tennis correspondent, Russell Fuller. On to rugby union now, and the world's top women's players will face each other over the next 3 weeks in the WXV series with a smaller ball. World Rugby is trialling a size 4.5 ball, about 3% smaller than the size 5 used in the men's game, but the same weight. The thinking behind the trial is that the smaller ball will suit women's physiology and improve their skill set. England's Helena Rowland has been speaking to the BBC's Emma Middleton.
3: If you've never known anything else, then like it doesn't really affect us. And I think we've learned how to adapt, how to play, how to find a style that suits us and obviously the size of the ball. And yeah, like we might not have as many one-handed offloads as the men, but ultimately I think we've got other nuances in the game which we've adapted to I suppose, still make it the spectacle that it is.
4: What's the biggest, I guess, difference have you found using a smaller ball, if any?
3: I suppose the error to get things wrong is so much greater. Like, if you hit exactly the right spot when you're kicking, perfect. Like, it flies the same as any other ball has ever flown. But if you get it slightly wrong, the difference is massive. And I think that's been probably the biggest thing to get used to. I don't know, you've got always got to chase perfection, which is obviously what we're trying to achieve anyway, but if you don't hit that, then chances of you being successful in the kick outcome are so much smaller. So I think that's probably been one of the big things, and the flight also changes quite a lot. I think we found probably the first couple of weeks passing the ball, a lot of our passes were all dying, which they wouldn't have done previously. So obviously had to adapt a bit to that to try and negate that. Obviously you don't want to be throwing the ball to the floor all the time, so yeah, it's had its challenges. For me personally, I haven't necessarily seen any positives. I know some of the girls have said that from an offload perspective it's made them more confident, but for me it hasn't. I don't think there's enough of a change in the ball for me to be able to be like running around with it in one hand and offloading left, right and centre. So yeah, for me, I haven't necessarily found any of the positive impacts. I've just found it a bit harder to do my job.
4: I was going to say, kicking specifically, I guess what's been the most challenging thing about almost not relearning how to kick, but yeah, almost like adjusting your kick?
3: I think obviously we've learned for however long how to kick with a size 5. So I've had 13 odd years of doing that, and I suppose training my routine and trying to nail that and get as much consistency as I can. So it's about, I suppose, trying to pack all those years of training and all those kicks into, I don't know, a 4 or 5 week block to get used to it, to then go out onto the world stage. So it's had to be quite a quick learning process. I think we've all found it hard in different ways. But yeah, I suppose just the limited time to get used to it really is probably the biggest thing.
4: From having used it in training now, and obviously it'll be trialled in WXV, what do you hope, from your experience of using it, what do you hope will happen after that? Where do you hope the trial will go? You know, would you like to see it introduced more broadly into the league game, or do you hope it kind of just all dies away?
3: I think at the moment I'm probably on the I hope it dies away a bit. I think I'm quite a stats-driven, science-driven person, so I'd love to see the data on it. Actually, has it made a difference from a passing, offloading, that sort of thing, versus what's the difference when it comes to kick meters, conversion success, all that sort of stuff, to see whether or not it's actually made a positive impact. Because I think if you see, for me, if I see numbers that have said yes or no, that very much, I suppose, influences my thinking on whether it should be brought in going forward. But it's obviously hard to know those things when you're running around on the pitch.
1: England's Helena Rowland there with the BBC's Emma Middleton. In golf, John Rahm remained tight-lipped on his LIV Golf future before this week's Irish Open. LIV's prospects are uncertain following the withdrawal of financial backing from Saudi Arabia's public investment fund. Last month, LIV confirmed it was scaling back operations, and some employees were laid off at the start of September. Rahm was asked if he knows what his future holds right now.
5: Yes and no. It hasn't really changed from my last interview in Indianapolis a few weeks ago. And there's just a lot of things in place, right? It's a lot of things that could happen. And it's one of those things where time's going to tell.
6: Does the turbulence unsettle you at all?
5: To be fair, for us people that join LIV, we've gotten pretty good at dealing with turbulence. So not really, not at this point.
6: Yeah. Would you like to see a pathway back to the PGA Tour for yourself, if possible?
5: Well, I still have a contract with LIV 1.0 that I'm more than willing to fulfill. So, like I said, time will tell.
6: If that doesn't happen, would you like to go back and play on that tour?
5: We'll see what happens.
1: John Rahm there. That's it. You can follow the European Champions League on our BBC Sport website and app. And you can also read more on the Ballon d'Or nominees there and get the latest from the US Open too. But from Mini Shatlada and the Sport Today team, goodbye.
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9: 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And this is the story of A23A, a megaberg, twice the size of London and weighing a trillion tons.
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0: morning, this is ABC News with David Rollins. The Israeli government has reacted furiously to sanctions on Westbank settlements by a dozen countries, calling accusations of settler terrorism and ethnic cleansing outrageous lies. With more, here's the BBC's Jeremy Bowen.
1: Israel's forceful response shows that as far as its Prime Minister Benjamin Netanyahu is concerned, measures taken against settlers and the occupation of Palestinian land cannot be separated from an attack on the state of Israel itself. He has said repeatedly that there will never be a Palestinian state. This is now a major diplomatic crisis. It is as serious as any between the two countries since 1948, when Britain ended its imperial role in Palestine and Israel won a war for its independence, which Palestinians call the catastrophe.
0: Canada's Prime Minister says his government is imposing dollar-for-dollar retaliatory tariffs against the United States in order to protect Canadian consumers and companies. A trade war began after US President Donald Trump returned to office and imposed a series of tariffs on Canadian goods, despite having negotiated and repeatedly praised the North American trade agreement during his first term. Many of these tariffs violate the pact. Mark Carney says while he'd prefer not to escalate, he feels the measures are necessary.
2: The harsh reality is that the American tariffs will hurt some Canadians more than others, and that was by design. So we're putting real support behind the businesses and people caught in the middle of this fight, a fight they didn't start.
0: A consent advocate says she's satisfied proposed social media reforms could give users greater control over the content they're exposed to without restricting how tech companies operate. The draft laws would require platforms to ask users whether they want algorithmically recommended content. Teach Us Consent founder Chanel Contos believes it's a positive step.
3: I feel like it really does achieve the mission of bringing affirmative consent to our screens. We're not saying that tech companies can't have this, they can't use their business model, they can do all the things they want. They just need to ask us first if they're going to bring us into this system where we're essentially consumers of their advertising product.
0: A second child has died following a horror single vehicle rollover west of Melbourne yesterday. An 11-year-old boy was flown to hospital with critical injuries but died overnight. A 7-year-old girl who paramedics tried to treat died at the scene yesterday. The two children were among five others in a four-wheel drive being driven by a 34-year-old woman when it rolled and landed on the grass between a paddock and the road at Parwan just before 4 o'clock. All five other children were also taken to hospital but with non-life-threatening injuries, while the driver is being monitored in hospital. Australian students have achieved their worst results in 25 years of international tests in reading and mathematics. The specialist reporting team's Miwa Bloomer reports.
4: Every 3 years, Australian 15-year-olds sit tests in reading, maths and science, with hundreds and thousands of others in about 90 countries. Despite recording some of their lowest scores on record, Australian students ranked 10th globally in reading and science and 16th in mathematics. Jonas Bertling from the Australian Council for Educational Research says the decline has been steeper in other OECD countries.
5: Australia still performs above the OECD average in reading, math and science.
4: Australian students also perform strongly on a new test measuring digital skills.
0: The wife of late NRL coach Paul Green says families need greater awareness of the behavioural changes that can be associated with chronic traumatic encephalopathy or CTE. New research suggests that CTE is far more common among former rugby league players than previously thought, with the Australian Sports Brain Bank finding the condition in 31 of 51 donated brains. The former Queensland player was diagnosed with the degenerative brain disease following his death in 2022, with wife Amanda saying she wishes she had known the signs and how to help.
6: Symptoms such as anxiety, had become quite impatient, quite impulsive in his decision making, definitely had lower levels of tolerance and quite elevated emotions. So these were changes that I had seen over time that I'd put down to the stress of his job.
0: And Australian racing is mourning the death of veteran horseman Paddy Payne Sr. at the age of 90. He was the head of the famous Payne racing family and father of Michelle Payne, who became the first woman to win the Melbourne Cup.

0: to the capital city where the forecast now. Brisbane, 25 and partly cloudy today. Sydney, becoming windy with a high of 20, partly cloudy in the harbour city. Canberra and Adelaide have identical forecasts, 16 and cloudy for both cities. Melbourne, just 14 as a high for today, with a shower or two as well. Hobart, 1 degree less at 13 with showers. Far more appealing is Perth. I'm very pleased to say, mostly sunny and 23 today. Add 10 degrees to Perth's top temp and you've got Darwin's 33. Blue skies aplenty.
1: Hello and welcome to NewsHour. It's coming to you live from the BBC World Service studios in central London. I'm Tim Franks. And we're beginning with a story where a physically changing landscape has led today to a markedly different diplomatic landscape. The physical changes have been taking place ever since Israel, in the wake of the war of 1967 with its Arab neighbours, captured swathes of territory beyond what had been the existing armistice line. That included land which some religious Jews see as part of their biblical patrimony, the area most of the world refers to as the West Bank. And what's been happening since 67, but hugely accelerating over the last few years, has been the presence of Israelis, many of them hardline nationalists, in settlements. It's thought that there are about 500,000 Israelis in the West Bank, for the further 250,000 in East Jerusalem. And under this, the most right-wing Israeli government in the country's history, there's been a huge upsurge in settler violence against Palestinians in the West Bank, which is why the British government, followed by 11 other countries today, announced that there had to be a change in language and approach to this settlement enterprise. The British Foreign Secretary, Ed Miliband, used some strong language in Parliament.
2: Ethnic cleansing is defined by the UN as a purposeful policy designed by one ethnic or religious group to remove by violent and terror-inspiring means the civilian population of another ethnic or religious group from certain geographic areas. The British government agrees that there is ethnic cleansing of Palestinians in areas of the West Bank perpetrated by settler terrorists. And all too often, the Israeli government has turned a blind eye to this, and worse, members of it have made statements and taken actions to support the forced displacement of Palestinians. Now, Madam Deputy Speaker, I recognise the gravity of saying this, but the truth is, the least the people who face such suffering deserve, and it should be the prelude to justice.
1: Mr. Miliband also said that the UK government was today willing to follow the ruling in 2024 from the UN's top court, the International Court of Justice, that the entire occupation by Israel was unlawful.
2: Our position is not just an overdue statement of reality. The government believes the unlawfulness of the occupation should be reflected in the economic relationships we choose to have with the occupied territories. I do not believe the British people want us supporting the occupation by accepting products from settlements in our shops and supermarkets. So I can announce today that we will introduce an import ban on goods from illegal settlements in the occupied territories. To do so, we will introduce a new comprehensive sanctions regime, working with my right honourable friend, the Business Secretary, with appropriate religious exemptions. And as part of this regime, we will go further. We will take action against specific companies and individuals who provide services such as construction, infrastructure, financing or real estate for settlement expansion. So to those who finance or facilitate illegal settlements, let me say this. You will face the full force of UK sanctions.
1: Ed Miliband was still speaking to members of Parliament in the House of Commons when his counterpart, the Israeli Foreign Minister Gideon Saar, appeared before a lectern in Jerusalem and hit back, describing the British government's move to sanction settlements as a blatant interference in Israel's forthcoming general election. He said it was based on outrageous lies. And so Mr. Saar announced a series of retaliatory measures.
3: The closure of the British consulate in Jerusalem. United Jerusalem is the capital of Israel, will always remain the capital of Israel and is under its full sovereignty. Any activity by a foreign state within it must be carried out with the consent of the State of Israel. Second, the removal of British representatives from the International Gaza Support Center in Kiryat Gat. Third, the termination of British activities to train Palestinian Authority forces in Judea and Samaria under the British support team in Ramallah. Fourth, the denial of entry to Israel to 12 British elected officials, elected representatives, and other British nationals involved in anti-Semitic and anti-Israel activity, as well as those who deny the very existence of the State of Israel.
1: Just to be clear about that first measure, the closure of the British consulate in East Jerusalem, that acts as an embassy for British nationals in Gaza, the West Bank and Jerusalem. So it is a pretty dramatic move. How then are these sanctions from the British and 11 other countries likely to work? Tom Keating is director of the Centre for Finance and Security at the London-based Royal United Services Institute think tank. Tom, thank you for your time today. Just when it comes to British trade with Israeli settlements in particular, how big a deal is that?
4: Well, to be honest, I don't think it's a particularly big deal in terms of numbers. I mean, UK trade with Israel, of course, is important in certain areas like medicines, but it's, I think, less than half of a percent of UK trade overall. I think, to be honest, the bigger issue is the messaging. I mean, you look at the way the Israelis have reacted, you look at the way the UK seems to have got a pretty large consortium of other countries alongside it to announce these decisions. This is a kind of a demonstration of the Burnham government's resolve on this issue.
1: And in terms of, I mean, I guess that a ban with physical goods is one thing. As you say, that's it's relatively small beer. There was also the promise of a ban on services, on those who were involved in any way in financing or supporting the settlement enterprise. That is going to be more difficult to police, isn't it?
4: Well, it is. And I notice, actually, something which people have overlooked is that the Foreign Office also announced under its global human rights sanctions regime today the sanctioning of five Israeli individuals, including a gentleman who I think is the director of a construction company working in the settlement. So that kind of already that is biting. And so, yes, I mean, this is the big challenge. And those who have tried to enforce sanctions against Russia will be familiar with this, because sanctions on goods and services coming into and out of Crimea was a big headache for the private sector for a good many years after 2014. And so I think, you know, this at the end of the day, this is a demonstration of UK resolve.
1: Okay.
4: Now, of course, the private sector have to figure out how on earth to implement these sanctions once the details are made clear.
1: And very briefly, Tom, there was also a warning from the US ambassador to Israel that there could be blowback for British companies who want to trade with some US states. How likely do you think that is?
4: Well, I mean, never say never with the United States in this day and age. Obviously, President Trump has used trade in general as the big stick to beat people around the world with whom he doesn't agree. So I think that, you know, that is a concern. Again, the private sector will be parsing the statements of people like Ambassador Huckabee to figure out where the mallet might fall. So, you know, there are challenges ahead for the private sector, and we'll need to see more details as the Foreign Office actually reveals what's behind Ed Miliband's statements to the House today.
1: Tom Keating from the RUSI think tank, thank you very much. Alex Ballinger is an MP with the governing Labour Party, sits on the Foreign Affairs Select Committee. What's his assessment?
5: I think it's a really important move by the government. The actions of Israel in the West Bank, in Gaza, in Lebanon, they're clear breaches of international law. War crimes are happening. I agree with the Foreign Secretary that what we're seeing in parts of the West Bank does amount to ethnic cleansing, and I'm glad the government is using the language that's appropriate. I'm disappointed and sad that Israel has responded in the way they have responded, particularly having visited the consulate in Jerusalem only last year. I know the good work that they were doing to promote peace between Israelis and Palestinians, but I think even with that response, it's the right thing to do, it's the moral thing to do, and it's something that I think the public in the UK have been asking for a long time.
1: The Foreign Secretary was very clear to say our argument is with the settlement enterprise, it's not with Israeli people as a whole, with whom, as he said, we have unshakable bonds. Israel has a single banking system. I mean, are you going to be expecting British banks to do due diligence on every single banking transaction that goes to an Israeli bank in order to determine where it might possibly end up? Because that is going to either be a vast amount of work for those British banks, or it's basically going to mean that actually British banks are going to avoid doing any business with Israel.
5: Those details weren't in the statement today. What was there was a 6 to 9 month transition period while these sanctions will be thought through and the regime set up. Everyone appreciates it's complicated.
1: But it's very difficult to see how that is going to work in a way that doesn't mean that it is going to bleed into essentially, effectively, sanctions much more broadly on Israel.
5: The alternative is to allow British companies and others to facilitate, finance, construct illegal settlements in the West Bank, things that the UK recognises now as illegal, the international community, the UN has for a long time. And I think even though it's complicated, these things will have to be worked through. I'm sure there will be exemptions for good reasons, different things. We are going to take all the steps necessary to support the two-state solution.
1: There's an open question on feasibility. There is also a question on unintended consequences. And, you know, lots of people are making the argument today that this announcement coming just weeks before a very tightly fought general election in Israel could well mean a boost for Benjamin Netanyahu. It could have those unintended consequences, couldn't it?
5: I think the urgency of the situation merits action right now. I mean, there are settlers in the West Bank just last month that have organised attacks on settlements. Two Palestinians killed only a few days ago. There would always be an argument to wait, no matter what it is. There's elections coming. There's been elections in Israel coming for the past 2 years, I can remember.
1: I know, but we really do know that they're going to be held before the end of the next month.
5: I mean, it's up to the Israeli people to decide who they vote for. This is in no way intended to influence that.
1: There are those who say, though, that there is a special motive at play here, and it would be naive to discount, in a sense, the local politics, the national politics, that there is a reading whereby the Labour government is concerned about being outflanked from the left by the Green Party, and that this is, to an extent, gesture politics. The downside of that, and it's an argument made by the chief rabbi who speaks for quite a number of British Jews, that gesture politics of this kind feeds into an increasingly hostile discourse about Israel, the cumulative effect of which is to further embolden those at home and abroad who use hatred as a weapon against Jews. What do you say to that?
5: I reject the link. There is a problem across the world of hatred and attacks against Jewish people, and the UK will always fight against that and always stand up for them, both in the UK and globally. That is a separate issue to the action we're taking today, which is targeted at the Israeli government. There are many people in the UK across the political spectrum, it doesn't matter whether you're left or right, that have been watching this over the last few years, have seen the deterioration, and they are calling for the government to take action. And I think it is reasonable, appropriate, and morally right for us to take action based on those circumstances.
1: And that was the Labour Member of Parliament, Alex Ballinger. In about 15 minutes or so, we'll be hearing from the Israeli government. Also coming up on NewsHour, we'll be hearing about a science fiction titan celebrating its 60th birthday.
6: People use our characters and use the ideas of Star Trek as virtual mentors. They chose characters, and if they felt like an outsider, if they felt like an alien in their life, they could understand that there was validity to what they were feeling by looking at my character.
1: We've had some very excited Trekkies in the NewsHour office today. We'll be sharing in their excitement in about 30 minutes. Our main headline this hour, as we've been hearing, the leaders of Britain, France and Canada have said their sanctions against Israeli settlers, announced in concert with 9 other states, are a turning point in attempts to protect a two-state solution in the Israeli-Palestinian conflict. There's been fury in Israel, which has reacted by shutting a British consulate. You're with NewsHour, live from the BBC. I'm Tim Franks. Councillors in Odessa, Ukraine's third largest city, are due to vote tomorrow, Wednesday, on a proposal to ban all Russian language content from the public sphere. Russian is the first language of the overwhelming majority of people in the city and of millions throughout Ukraine, including many of the troops defending the country in its war with Russia. But it's viewed by some Ukrainian speakers as the language of the enemy, and its use has been increasingly restricted by law. How do Odessans feel about that? Tim Huell has this report.
7: It's a muggy summer night in Odessa. Russia is launching missiles at the city every few hours, but the Mask Theatre is packed. Veteran comic actor Boris Barsky, with his trademark waxed moustache, keeps the audience rolling in the aisles with classic Odessa humour in the main language of its streets, Russian. He's allowed to use it on stage because this is a private theatre, but he's been fined for writing coffee in Russian on the cafe menu. Signs in the language are banned, part of a complex web of restrictions he thinks are absurd.
8: This isn't even like Orwell or Kafka. Is just total madness.
7: Now he's worried that a proposed moratorium on Russian language content in the public sphere may even extend to songs.
8: More songs have been written about Odessa than any other city. How can you cut them out of our lives?
7: But lawyer Artem Kartashov, who's helped the council to decolonize Odessa, changing Soviet and Tsarist-era memorials and street names, says there's a problem with Russian songs in wartime.
9: By the Russian-speaking music or something else, Russians try to deconstruct Ukrainian identity or try to influence, especially on the young people. Language was instrumentalized by Russian Federation as a weapon.
7: Photographer Natalia Mikhailenko agrees. She grew up speaking Russian, but switched to Ukrainian when she learned about Russia's centuries-long repression of Ukrainian culture.
10: Now, when everyday people killed, it's very hard to hear Russian language. I think it's because of trauma. The most radical people is the people who are lost relatives.
7: Ukrainians already use for most purposes, except private conversation in Odessa. Guides advertising excursions have switched to it, for example, as the law says everyone must use it at work. Ukrainian and Russian are closely related, and most Odessans understand both. But Anastasia Pilyavsky, an anthropologist who's founded a group campaigning for more open discussion of language issues, says that's not the point.
11: The question is not really one of language, but it's one of liberty, right? Because Ukraine has been fighting for freedom. For most Ukrainians, diversity is not a frill. This is what they're fighting for. This is the reason for this war, right? If you put it on hold, there's nothing to fight for.
7: It's not clear yet whether the council will approve a moratorium on Russian in the public sphere, or what exactly that would mean in practice for Boris Barsky's theatre. At the end of his performances, he salutes jesters, his fellow actors, who defend the country by keeping it laughing. And then its ultimate defenders, its armed forces. He wants Ukraine to win, but he thinks his country can fight Russia without needing to fight Russian too.
8: I don't understand what they're fighting against. Russian isn't the language of Putin, it's the language of writers like Dostoevsky and Bulgakov. Who gains from this? From setting people against other people who love Ukraine just as deeply, only love it in a different language? Only Putin gains from this.
12: Это выгодно Путину. Больше я не знаю, кому это еще выгодно.
1: And that report from Odessa by Tim Huell. Now, sports reporting does sometimes lend itself to overheated language, but something really quite remarkable did happen at the US Open Tennis Championship. An unfancied player, in this case Zhang Qinwen from China, won a set from 5-0 down in her latest victory, the victory which takes her to the quarterfinals. And she did this for the second match in succession. She'd been 5-0 down in the deciding set against her previous opponent before winning 7 successive games. Ava Wallace is senior tennis writer with the Athletic Sports News website. Ava, I've given you the sort of the big build-up, but I mean, this was extraordinary, wasn't it?
13: Yeah, this is something you do not see every day, every week, even every year in tennis. I mean, first of all, it takes kind of two parties to make this happen. Usually when someone's up 5-0, they're playing well enough that they can kind of just get one more game to close things out. So it was really on both sides. It's remarkable from Zhang's perspective, and it's also remarkable to lose yeah. twice in a row. Two different players, of course, for different reasons, but kind of letting go a 5-0 lead. But absolutely, it's Zhang's. It's incredible.
1: Yeah, well, it must have been a nightmare for those opponents of hers who felt it slipping away. But also, am I right in saying that she's been a bit out of form?
13: Yes. So she's been managing a chronic elbow injury since July of 2025. That's when she had surgery. And it's been really tough for her to get back. Obviously, you can imagine how important something like elbow health is to tennis. But she's had lots and lots of setbacks, has come back multiple different times and try to rebuild her ranking. And she actually had to come through the qualifying tournament just to get to this stage at the US Open. So she's also played 3 extra matches than everybody else here.
1: Oh my goodness. Tennis crowds, they love an underdog. So I just wonder how they responded to what they were witnessing. I mean, was there a sense of the crowd really getting behind her?
13: Absolutely. Tennis crowds definitely love an underdog, especially when you've paid a lot of money for a ticket like everybody has at the US Open. You want to see more tennis. But also Zhang comes in with one of probably the biggest followings on the tennis tour. She's a Chinese star, which always kind of gives players an extra boost when they're representing part of the Asian diaspora and the Asian market. So she has a lot of fans here in New York, and she has this big personality. You might not see it when she's making these comebacks. She's actually pretty low-key on court, but as soon as you put a microphone in front of her face, she just comes alive, and people really love her for it.
1: Well, that's really interesting what you were saying, because I was just wondering, and I confess I haven't been following it, but I was just wondering whether actually they'd entirely unjustified, I'm sure, but that there may have been a bit of antipathy on the grounds that, you know, the US at a geopolitical level, it has tensions with China. So I didn't know whether that might play at all in terms of the fans' response in New York, but you're saying not at all.
13: No, in fact, there's a huge population and members of, you know, Asian Americans or Asian tennis diaspora. That's kind of the really cool thing about the U.S. Open is you're in New York City. Mm. You have a lot of people who do live here who maybe are children of immigrants or have family ties elsewhere outside of the U.S. So it's actually quite common you see players representing populations who don't have a huge history in tennis, who find a ton of support here in New York.
1: And just very briefly, Ava, she's now in the quarterfinals. I mean, are people starting to take her seriously?
13: Yes. It's been a while, but she was a top 5 player just last year. And so I don't know if people have been underestimating her or if it's just the end of the year and everyone's tired, but nobody wants to play Zhang Qinwen right now.
1: They don't. Ava Wallace, very good to speak to you. Thank you very much indeed. Ava Wallace, senior tennis writer with the Athletic Sports News website. Much more to come in the next 30 minutes here on NewsHour. Do stay with us.

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1: He left the house at 7 o'clock in the evening, but we never heard from him again.
2: Colombia is still reeling from an atrocity which saw the army murder over 7,000 innocent civilians, passing them off as rebels.
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6: On NewsHour, the next 30 minutes, the Israeli Prime Minister's spokesman tells us why he thinks the British government's move today is a misreading of history. Has the UN-mandated International Gang Suppression Force for Haiti actually managed to reduce the country's terrible levels of violence? And birthday celebrations for a 60-year-old sci-fi gem from two of those closest to the legend that is Star Trek. After this summary of the news.
7: BBC News with Moira Alderson. The leaders of Britain, France and Canada say their sanctions against Israeli settlements in the occupied West Bank mark a turning point in attempts to protect the two-state solution. The action introduces a ban on goods. Britain's foreign secretary said settler terrorists were conducting ethnic cleansing in the West Bank. The Palestinian Authority has welcomed the sanctions, but Israeli ministers said the measures amounted to interference in the upcoming election. America's top diplomat is in Colombia at the start of a tour of South American countries with right-wing governments aligned to Donald Trump. Marco Rubio will meet President Abelardo de la Espriella, who took office in August, promising a realignment of Colombia's foreign policy. A judge on Brazil's Supreme Court has ordered the suspension of the federal police chief, accusing the force of spying on him. André Mendonça has been locked in a conflict with his fellow justice, Alexandre de Moraes, ahead of a tight presidential election. Serbia's president has announced a snap parliamentary election for the 25th of October, after months of student-led protests. Aleksandar Vučić said he believes Serbia could finally emerge from what he described as a crisis. The protests were triggered by the collapse 2 years ago of a canopy at Novi Sad railway station, which killed 16 people and was widely blamed on entrenched corruption. Iranian media say several explosions have been heard on Kharg Island, which holds most of the country's oil exports. Blasts have also been heard in the port city of Jask, which is close to the Strait of Hormuz. The head of the Smithsonian Museum in the United States is stepping down following years of attacks on the institution by the President Donald Trump. Lonnie Bunch is the first African-American to lead the organisation. He denied the decision was due to tensions with the White House. That's the latest. BBC News.
6: Welcome back to NewsHour, and coming up very shortly, we'll speak to a close aide of the Israeli Prime Minister about the measures announced by 12 countries to ban the import of goods and services produced in Israeli settlements in the occupied West Bank. Before that, scientists at the University of Manchester in Northern England are developing a screening test, they say, which can show if a patient has a brain tumour by analysing their tears. It's about to be published worldwide, this study, having proved successful in initial trials. A little earlier, my colleague Gary O'Donoghue spoke to Professor Petra Hamalik. She's Professor of Neuro-Oncology at the University of Manchester, and she's the lead researcher. She told Gary how she came up with the idea.
8: It was a scientific discussion with colleagues where we were speculating what is the best way to detect something which is hidden inside of our skull behind so-called blood-brain barrier. We had a colleague who was looking into ocular diseases, and then we speculated that maybe there is a connection between our eye and brain, and therefore we could see the brain tumors as some kind of image in a mirror in the tear fluid.
9: I read that you just had this sort of discovery whilst chatting in a bar, which I suppose is as good a place as any. But
8: those were early years.
9: Well, good ideas come in all sorts of places.
8: Yes.
9: How reliable is the test?
8: So the test is still in development. We haven't published it, and we are finalizing the data that we have received from about 500 participants across different sites. So I think maybe by the end of this year, we will know how well it works. But the preliminary data indicates that we are reaching near 90% accuracy, being able to tell whether you do or don't have a brain tumor. But this is yet to be validated.
9: Okay, that's still pretty impressive. I mean, I was also reading that, you obviously don't try and make people cry in order to harvest their no. tears, but you do stick something in their eye, don't you?
8: Yes, so we collect something that is called like the baseline. So it's like the normal fluid that is making sure your eye is moist and it doesn't dry up so you can see properly. So what we do is we take a small piece of paper, it's a paper strip, which is inserted in the lower eyelid for 5 minutes. You gently close your eyes. It's a little bit itchy for some people, but it's very non-invasive. And then after those 5 minutes, we can process the strip and get the answer.
9: So is this something that could be done by, you know, regular physicians close to people in their hometown? Doesn't have to be a specialist doing it?
8: So this is the vision that we are working towards. As you can imagine, this type of research, and especially if you want to build something that is translationally viable in the clinic, will take years. But yes, ultimately what we would like to make sure is basically point of care clinicians or emergency department, which see patients with all kinds of symptoms, which could be a brain tumor, but are more likely not. So it's some kind of a triage test that will accelerate access to scans.
6: And that was Professor Petra Hamalik from the University of Manchester speaking to Gary O'Donoghue.

0: This is NewsHour. It's live from the BBC in London. I'm Tim Franks. Now let's return to our top story. Britain, France and 10 other countries banning goods produced in Israeli settlements in the occupied West Bank. I've been speaking to David Mensah. He's government spokesman in the Israeli Prime Minister's office. And I asked him first about the language used by Israel's Foreign Minister Gideon Saar today. If the UK government objects to West Bank settlements, why should that, as Mr. Saar claims, be tantamount to interference in a sovereign state?
1: Because the British government doesn't get to tell Jews where they can live anymore. Those days are gone. And I think that's quite difficult for the British Foreign Secretary, this Labour British Foreign Secretary, to come to terms with. It seems that old habits die hard. We're talking about Judea and Samaria. These are very much the heartlands of the Jewish people. We feel they are disputed territories. But the idea that we have no link to this land, we have an absolutely umbilical link to Judea and Samaria. It also includes the old city of Jerusalem. I mean, you know, Jerusalem was the capital of the Jewish people when London was still a bend in the River Thames. Jerusalem had a system of weights and measures and air purity regulations thousands of years ago. So we are absolutely linked to this land. And any idea that this is, we are somehow illegal in this land is absolutely offensive to, I think, most Jewish people in Israel and certainly around the world.
0: You're saying that the British government doesn't get to tell Jews where they can live. But he is pointing out, Ed Miliband, the British Foreign Secretary, that he is following 2 years on from a very clear ruling from the International Court of Justice, the UN's top court, which said that the Israeli occupation of the West Bank and other occupied areas was unlawful. And therefore, it's not just about a sort of something that this British government has decided. You're saying that you're not particularly interested in the adjudication of the UN's top court.
1: Look, the UN's top court is unfortunately thoroughly disgraced. Its chief prosecutor, Karim Khan.
0: I'm not talking about the International Criminal Court. I'm talking about the International Court of Justice, which is the UN's top body.
1: Any international body that seeks to separate the Jewish people from Judea and Samaria is thoroughly wrong. I think we should look at facts and truth rather than
0: You can acknowledge some Jewish people's attachment to that bit of historical and biblical and religiously important land, and indeed there is some Jews who do see it as important, but nonetheless still regard it as occupied territory. But I'm just talking about Israel's place in the concert of nations. Israel prides itself that it's a law-abiding democracy. This is the UN's top court that has ruled that it's illegal, the settlement enterprise, and indeed the whole occupation. So the British government is the one that is acting in accordance with that. The Israeli government is the one that's acting out of that.
1: Well, we believe that court is irrelevant. We don't think that their judgments are applicable to us. We think that the UN Secretary General just made this point. The UN is obsessed with Israel. The overwhelming majority of resolutions which come out of the UN affect Israel more than China, more than against Russia, more than against Sudan, and more than against anyone else. There is an obsession with this tiny sole Jewish state in the entire world. And we know when there's obsession with Jews, we know precisely what it means. Now, before there was Israel, Jewish people put their faith in international institutions. And we saw precisely what happened when there wasn't an Israel.
0: Ed Miliband also used very strong language about the violence that has been seen in recent times in the West Bank. He said that it amounted to ethnic cleansing, some of the violence in some of the areas that settlers have been operating in, their attempts to push violently Palestinians off the land. I mean, there has been, and I assume you won't deny this fact, there has been a huge upsurge in settler attacks as more and more settlements have been approved, and this government has emboldened some of the hardest, most violent settlers to try and extend their grip on parts of the West Bank. What do you make of that language, ethnic cleansing? I mean, it is extremely strong language.
1: Well, the Prime Minister has been extremely clear in his condemnation of what we feel are about 150 disaffected youth who you call violent settlers. He's instructed
0: the
1: army to
0: the really... US ambassador is called Jewish terrorists. But
1: yeah,
0: carry on.
1: That's not language which I'd use, but the Prime Minister has, you know, sent the army in to get a grips with this problem. It's 150 kids. They would.
0: Well, so
1: they would,
0: why haven't they got to grips
1: UK.
0: With the problems, David?
1: And they have. And well, it's very much a. Listen to me, Tim. They have got to grips with it, and it is very much a declining phenomenon. Now, I hope you include this in the interview. The BBC simply does not report the overwhelming majority of violence and terrorism in the West Bank and Judea and Samaria, which is Palestinian Authority-endorsed violence against Jews. That is what you guys never report. There are daily stabbings. There are car rammings. There are pipe bombs. There are rocks thrown at cars driving by. 750,000 of the most peaceful Israelis live in those Jewish heartlands. Unfortunately, the BBC simply does not report the violence which is carried out against those people and simply chooses to focus on what I've already condemned, what you call settler violence.
0: And that was David Mensah, the spokesman in the Israeli Prime Minister's office. How can Haiti be hauled out of its abyss of gang-related violence, especially given that elections are planned for December, and especially given the huge numbers, almost 200,000 according to the UN, of people being forcibly returned to the country from the US and other countries just in the first 8 months of this year? Well, one answer was supposed to come with what was called a gang suppression force, a multinational mission authorised by the UN Security Council to help the Haitian police beat back these ultra-violent, hugely powerful criminals who control so much of the country and killed, abused and ruined so many lives. The mandate for that gang suppression force is due to run out at the end of this month. The question is then, has it done enough to warrant continued backing? Igor Raguisa is the spokesman, based in the Haitian capital Port-au-Prince, for the gang suppression force.
2: We can only hope, but the decision to extend the mandate of the gang suppression force solely lies with the UN Security Council, and we cannot guess what's going to be the decision. We can only hope that the mandate is renewed. So far, we were still in a fourth generation, building up the force.
0: Okay, so you say that you're still in the position of trying to build the force up. The mandate has the expectation that the force will be 5,500 strong. Can you tell me what it numbers right now?
2: Currently, we over 1,000 troops already deployed on the ground, but we cannot give proper or correct figures.
0: Okay.
2: Yes, it's 5,500 that authorized.
0: And are you able to point to anything in particular? So you can say, we carried out this particular operation and we can say that X number of gang members were captured or neutralized, or we managed to break up this, we've managed to wrest this neighborhood from the control of gangs in Port-au-Prince. Is there anything in particular that you can say has been achieved?
2: At the very beginning of our operations in June, we carried out one of our first main targeted operation, where we seized one gang point that where we destroyed a couple of hundreds of cocktail Molotovs they were using to prevent national police and armed forces. We destroyed them. We arrested a dozen suspected gang members that were later on handed over to the national authorities. We also, during one of our patrols, we encountered a checkpoint run by gang members that engaged our forces. And following our rules of engagement, we retaliated and three of the gang members were neutralized. We have deployed again in downtown of our first main targeted operation, where we seized one gang point that where we destroyed a couple of hundreds of cocktail Molotovs they were using to prevent national police and armed forces. We destroyed them. We arrested a dozen suspected gang members that were later on handed over to the national authorities. We also, during one of our patrols,

0: on Port-au-Prince in support to the national police to free resources so they can increase their numbers in the operation regarding the Kenskov events. We do conduct regular patrols and we do also conduct arrests, but it also secures the population. And we can see slowly in some of the areas where we are already deployed, we see life coming back slowly but surely.
1: Igor Raguiza, spokesman for the Port-au-Prince-based gang suppression force. Well, listening to that has been Jacqueline Charles. She's Haiti correspondent for the Miami Herald and one of the most astute observers of what's going on in the country. Jacqueline, what's your assessment of how effective they've been?
2: Well, the biggest challenge with them is getting their troops on the ground. As you heard, what he said was just barely 1,000. And that truly has not been enough in order to wrestle this problem or to even try to control it. I mean, we've seen this massacre in Kenskov. And just yesterday, there was another massacre in the lower Artibonite. So they really need to be able to get those troops there in Haiti. And that is moving very slowly.
1: Do you think in that case that they will be given more time to try and get up to speed? I mean, are there any other ideas out there for, you know, how the gangs can be beaten back?
2: There really aren't any other ideas. And the U.S. late Friday started to circulate a resolution which is asking for a 6-month technical rollover of the GSF with an evaluation after 6 months. The GSF and Haiti wanted 2 years. And so we have to see whether or not you're going to get support on a Security Council. But it's really right now very difficult to say or even impossible to say whether or not this force has been effective when really it hasn't been able to show what it can do.
1: Yeah. I mean, there is a pretty tight time frame in this. I mean, apart from the fact that Haiti's so long been in an appalling mess, we've got these elections that are scheduled for December. I mean, presumably, at the moment, the security environment is going to make holding of those elections extremely difficult, isn't it?
2: Exactly. I mean, we're not seeing people register. They want people to register to vote beforehand. So in order for you to vote, you will have had to register. That process itself is going very slowly while we're seeing continuing attacks by armed gangs. I mean, what we've heard from the GSF is that they expect to have everyone on the ground by October. But with this war that's going on, that's also having an impact in terms of the ability for those troops to arrive with their equipment. Unlike the Kenyan-led force, all of these forces, they have to come with their equipment. That means, you know, the vehicles that they're going to be driving, the guns that they're going to be using. And so while that has been great in terms of the cost analysis, it poses a challenge in terms of being able to put them on boats and get them to Haiti.
1: Jacqueline, you've been watching and following Haiti for a very long time. I mean, can you see any glimmers there for the country, or I mean, is it really still mired in the sort of the most appalling violence and dysfunction and deprivation really for so many people?
2: I mean, things are very difficult because on top of this violence that between what June and today has already displaced over 10,000 people, we're at almost 1.5 million, which is the same amount of people who were displaced by the 2010 earthquake. And now you have deportations, as you mentioned. I mean, as I'm speaking to you right now, we've seen an increase in boats that are trying to get into the Turks and Caicos, which is a British overseas territory less than 100 miles from Haiti. At the same time, the U.S. is sending weekly deportation flights after canceling this humanitarian program for over 300,000 Haitians. So it's very difficult to see glimmers of hope.
1: Jacqueline Charles from the Miami Herald, thank you as ever for joining us here on NewsHour.
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4: My shoes had a most important feature, as they had been a witness with myself to the crimes of the occupation.
5: We knew what was happening over in South Africa. Morally, we just couldn't handle the South African goods. And I think because we wouldn't go away, the Irish government had to try and do something.
6: Because this pickup was coordinated by multiple organizations in the government, they were very cautious about transporting the pandas back to Taipei.
7: As we entered Johannesburg's airspace, the pilot announced, "We welcome Sarah Bartman back into a country of birth after 192 years.
3: Witness history. at bbcworldservice.com/

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1: And a reminder of our top story this hour. The UK has announced sanctions on illegal Israeli settlements in the occupied West Bank. Britain's Foreign Secretary Ed Miliband said that settlers had been conducting, as he put it, ethnic cleansing in parts of the West Bank. In response, Israel's Foreign Minister Gideon Saar announced a series of retaliatory measures.
2: The denial of entry to Israel to 12 British elected officials, elected representatives, and other British nationals involved in anti-Semitic and anti-Israel activity, as well as those who deny the very existence of the State of Israel.
1: One other headline from the BBC newsroom. Local media in Iran say that several explosions have been heard on Kharg Island, which holds most of the country's oil exports. Blasts have also been heard in the port city of Jask, which is close to the Strait of Hormuz. This is NewsHour from the BBC with me, Tim Franks, and we're going to end this edition of NewsHour with a birthday salute. It was 60 years ago today, so September the 8th, 1966, that the first episode of Star Trek aired on US television. It became a science fiction reference point and nothing short of an international pop culture phenomenon, as viewers followed the crew of the USS Enterprise as it boldly went journeying through the universe under the guidance of Captain Kirk and his mixed-gender, multiracial, even multi-species crew. Success was not always guaranteed. The show was cancelled for a while, but when it was recommissioned, ratings went, well, stratospheric. And then there were movie spin-offs, franchise spin-offs, and it still inspires a huge following. We brought together two very well-qualified Trekkies, Nana Visitor, an actor on Star Trek spin-off show Deep Space Nine, where for 7 years she played Major Kira Nerys, and first Larry Nemeczek, a writer, broadcaster and host of the Trek Files podcast. What does he think is the enduring appeal of Star Trek?
3: That's the million-dollar question. I think it's a combination of just how it's the respect for rationality, as well as social justice, as well as inclusion. It was just an explosion at the time it hit. Young people, but also older people, all ages, no stereotypes here, but a combination of curiosity and excitement to embrace the future, but also to realize that we cannot get to a future in which we are all still divided among ourselves. And why do we even have these divisions? That makes sense. And then along the way, a lot of geeky fun, a lot of plaudits for just rationality and science and what would science look like in the future, our technologies. And then how do we relate to that as humans?
1: Yeah, so it was a potent combination. I mean, Nana, is that how you've seen it? And is that, I mean, do you recognize elements of that in the character that you played for all those years on Deep Space Nine?
4: I absolutely do, and I also see it as the weaving together and the understanding how there's a balance between creativity and storytelling and science. Each needs the other, and they really do go more hand in hand than sometimes they're given credit for. And my character being, you know, she was an alien, but it was the most human character I have ever played. I was allowed the full spectrum of human emotions. I was allowed to make mistakes and learn from them. What I found when I did a massive number of interviews for the book that I wrote, Open a Channel, about the Star Trek experience, particularly the women's, I found that people use our characters and use the ideas of Star Trek as virtual mentors. They chose characters, and if they felt like an outsider, if they felt like an alien in their life, they could understand that there was validity to what they were feeling by looking at my character.
1: And Larry, I guess that will go in part to explain why it had such wide appeal and such long-lasting appeal as well. I mean, when I say wide appeal, wide beyond the United States. But tell me a bit more about the sort of the techie side of things as well, because, you know, looking back on those early early shows. I mean, there were some sort of slightly unconvincing cardboard sets, but they actually took the technological side of things really seriously, didn't they?
3: They did. Well, here's the thing. Gene Roddenberry, we should mention Gene here, the creator of Star Trek, was an up-and-coming writer. He was a bomber pilot, a civilian pilot. He was a policeman in L.A. after his father became a speechwriter, became a police consultant for early pioneering TV. That's his biography. He wanted to support his family and be a showrunner, not just a journeyman writer. And his first series was a Marine Corps series. And one of the inciting incidents behind Star Trek is that he did a show about, he wanted to do adult themes, and he had the cooperation of the government filming, but he did a show about racism. There was an issue about race, and a black Marine and a white Marine get into the scrap, and it's a tension all the way. And it was censored, and he was so incensed about that, he wanted to tell those stories. He'd been a childhood fan of H.G. Wells, or the pulps. And he said, okay, by God, if you won't let me put on a straight through adult situation here in the world of 60s TV, then I'll dress it up with purple and green aliens and spaceships and ray guns, and we'll sneak it through. And the audience is so smart. You don't think the audience is intelligent, but I know they are.
4: I met an old friend at one of these functions that we do, an old friend of Gene's, who said actually he was on a bombing mission over Japan when it suddenly hit him, what are we doing?
3: Yes.
4: And that a lot of it came from that. Is that a true story?
3: It's yes, yes. And then as a civilian pilot, he survived a crash in the military. He also survived a crash as an airline, you know, in the old days, the prop planes. He had a long distance, and they had a crash in the Syrian desert, and he got people out. And yeah, that mortality that he kept facing over and over again is, why are we doing this? It's because he came from a policeman's family. He was born in El Paso, Texas, came to L.A. It's like, what is the mix of this life story that led us to the man that created Star Trek?
1: Nana, in your long experience of playing a character, a Star Trek character, and as you say, writing about the Star Trek experience as well, can you give me a sense? Is it unfair to ask you sort of what your feeling of the sort of the average Trekkie is? What sort of people? Is it too wide a range?
3: What is the average?
4: Oh my God! It is. It's the range is huge, but I think what a lot of people miss is how extraordinary. I'll tell you a quick story. I was signing autographs somewhere near Washington, D.C. I don't remember where exactly. And there was a young man holding his computer coming up to me. And I immediately twigged to, he wants to show me something. He's done a little video or something. And in fact, when he got up to me, he opened his computer and showed me this little thing landing on a planet. And he goes, that's Mars. I did that. And I was like, that is amazing. That looks so... And he said, no, I'm with NASA. I did that. So, and then proceeded to get my autograph, which felt very backwards. The people, astronauts, politicians, colonels, retired colonel, I just met her a couple of weeks ago. They are extraordinary people, and a whole spectrum all the way through society of people who got Gene Roddenberry's message of humanism, and it's given them hope.
1: That was Nana, visitor, actor on Deep Space Nine. You also heard podcast host Larry Nemeczek, and they brought us to an end.

0: ABC News with Noni Edwards. The annual assessment of how Australia is tracking on ending violence against women and children will be made public today in Canberra. Political reporter Claudia Long has more.
1: There are six targets being tracked by Domestic, Family and Sexual Violence Commissioner Michaela Cronin. They include rates of women being killed by an intimate partner and rates of violence against First Nations women and children. The bulk of the targets are about changing attitudes towards violence against women, but the Commissioner says there isn't enough data available to assess whether they're improving yet. But where there is data available, it shows the number of women being killed by an intimate partner has been trending downwards since the late 1980s. But for First Nations women, numbers have worsened, with 2025 marking the highest rate of killings since data has been collected.
0: If you or someone you know needs support, contact 1-800-RESPECT, 1-800-737-732. The Greens are calling on the federal government to tackle the addictive nature of algorithms as part of its latest proposed tech shakeup. Yesterday, the government announced it wants users to have control over whether or not an algorithm decides their social media feed. But Greens Senator Sarah Hanson-Young thinks legislation needs to go further and force sites to have measures to help people break away from doom scrolling.
2: There's certain things that could happen, you know, the kind of automatic nature of just going on to another post and another post and another post, the autoplay of videos, reels, a number of different techniques that could be used to throw some friction into the system to make the system safer for everybody.
0: Freedom of information documents obtained by the ABC have revealed allegations of rorting by solar installers. National Consumer Affairs reporter Michael Atkin has this story.
3: The FOI documents detail untested tip-offs and complaints to the Clean Energy Regulator, which oversees the federal government's Cheaper Home Batteries program. They include alleged fraud by installers claiming rebates for incomplete jobs and claims dodgy operators were using unlicensed tradies to install batteries. Solar and consumer advocates have labelled the accusations absolutely shocking. The federal watchdog has told the ABC most companies were doing the right thing and it has an active compliance program to investigate allegations of wrongdoing.
0: In a statement, Energy Minister Chris Bowen says a new national technical regulator would soon be created to ensure household solar and batteries met requirements. Internationally, the UK's sanctions and condemnation of the settler enterprise have prompted a strong reaction from Israel. Middle East correspondent Caitlin Kelly reports.
4: Israeli Foreign Minister Gideon Saar said Israel would close the British consulate in Jerusalem in retaliation for the UK's new measures against Israeli settlements. Saar vowed to expel British officials from the International Command Centre for Gaza, cancel the British support team that trains Palestinian security forces, and bar certain UK MPs from entering Israel. Israel's opposition leader Yair Lapid said the sanctions were a grave mistake. Both Saar and Lapid branded them a political move, while the Palestinian authorities welcomed the UK's announcement, describing the decision as an important step towards confronting Israel's colonial settlement system.
0: There have been major disruptions at almost all of the UK's airports overnight, with hundreds of thousands of passengers affected after a technical failure at the nation's air traffic control centre. Europe correspondent Mazoe Ford reports.
5: More than 400 flights were cancelled and hundreds more delayed, with some planes sitting on tarmacs for several hours. Almost every airport from Heathrow in London to Glasgow in Scotland have been affected. The air traffic control provider NATS says there's been a glitch with its flight processing system and that recovery is taking longer than hoped. Some flights have been diverted to Amsterdam and Paris. Airlines are warning of a significant knock-on impact, with planes and crews out of position across Europe.
0: Police say valuable Renoir paintings have been stolen from a small museum on the French Riviera. Surveillance camera footage identified thieves entering the Renoir Museum and stealing four paintings worth millions of euros, according to the town's mayor. The thieves dropped one of the paintings as they fled. An official with the Regional Police Administration confirmed the theft and that the hunt for suspects is underway. To sport now, and Aryna Sabalenka has kept her hopes of a third straight US Open tennis crown alive after battling back to beat Linda Noskova in three sets to advance to the semifinals. Taken to a deciding set for the first time in this year's tournament, Sabalenka trailed 4-2 in the third set before recovering to close out a 7-6, 3-6, 7-6 win. It was the 28-year-old's 19th consecutive win at Flushing Meadows, having not tasted defeat since the 2023 final. Sabalenka will next face either American third seed Jessica Pegula or Emma Navarro.
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7: Good morning, Sarah Morris with you. We're coming to you from Gadigal land. Making news this morning, the UK leads a dozen nations in taking action against Israeli settlements in the occupied West Bank.
8: Above all, we say, Britain is not silent in the face of deep injustice, and nor is it powerless.
7: There's been swift condemnation from Israel. We'll have more on that in a moment. Also back home, a 20-year decline continues. Australian students record their lowest ever scores in reading and maths. Also, we should mention there's been another major art heist in France. So we're going to take you there this morning as well to understand what's gone on. Now, in terms of weather in our capital cities, it's going to be windy in Sydney, a shower or two for Melbourne and Hobart, but it should be mostly fine in the other capital cities. Well, this morning we've woken to the news that overnight a major diplomatic crisis has erupted between Israel and multiple Western countries. The UK, France and Canada have all announced they will ban imports from Israeli settlements in the occupied West Bank. The leaders have issued a joint statement saying, and I quote, that systematic settlement expansion in the West Bank, as well as the dramatic increase in settler violence, pose a direct and urgent threat to peace. Now, those countries are among 12 countries, including Denmark, Ireland, Norway, Portugal and Spain, who are backing these restrictions. The Greens here are pushing for Australia to follow suit, but Australia's Foreign Minister Penny Wong says the government is not pursuing a blanket-style import ban on goods from Israeli settlements at this time. Now, the UK sanctions will ban settlement goods, but also act against companies and individuals providing services for settlement expansion. The UK Foreign Secretary, Ed Miliband, says the move is justified, describing the situation in the West Bank as ethnic cleansing. Here's Mr. Miliband, who we should point out is a British Jew, announcing the sanctions in Parliament.
8: The British government agrees that there is ethnic cleansing of Palestinians in areas of the West Bank, perpetrated by settler terrorists. And all too often, the Israeli government has turned a blind eye to this, and worse, members of it have made statements and taken actions to support the forced displacement of Palestinians. For a long time, the British government has rightly said settlements are illegal, but we have remained silent on the question of the legality of the occupation as a whole, which in 2024, the International Court of Justice concluded was unlawful. Today I announce that the official view of the British government is that the occupation is unlawful.
7: So that's the UK Foreign Secretary Ed Miliband. Now, Israel's response has been swift and furious, announcing it will close the UK consulate in East Jerusalem. Israel's Foreign Minister Gideon Saar says the UK's accusations are, quote, outrageous lies.
9: This is a blatant and completely unacceptable attempt by a foreign government to exert external influence in the midst of an election campaign. However, the Israeli public overwhelmingly supports the communities in Judea and Samaria and overwhelmingly opposes the establishment of a Palestinian terror state in the heart of our land.
7: So that's Israel's Foreign Minister Gideon Saar. Now, CNN's Oren Lieberman has more on the reaction coming from Israel this morning.
10: There seems to be agreement, frankly, across the political spectrum, and we see it from Israel's head of state, President Isaac Herzog, as well as some of the key opposition leaders condemning this move by the UK, and therefore you'll probably see support behind the actions taken by the Israeli government in response. It's not just the closing of the UK's embassy in Jerusalem, which largely faced and worked for the Palestinians. It's also the shuttering of the UK's training of Palestinian Authority forces and security teams in the West Bank, as well as essentially the kicking out of the UK from the International Gaza Support Center in Kiryat Gat. That was the setup by the United States to help effectively run and govern Gaza in the short term here. So that's part of the steps here. As you point out, there are also 12 British MKs who will not be allowed to come to Israel, although it looks like these are politicians like Jeremy Corbyn, so I'm not sure they had plans to visit Israel. There is, therefore, this agreement across the Israeli political spectrum against the UK steps. The UK almost certainly knew that was coming, and yet because of what we're seeing unfold in the occupied West Bank, very much felt that these steps were necessary.
11: Yeah, and look, this move by the UK, Oren, to sanction these Israeli settlements in the West Bank, I mean, just how significant is it? And does it, critically, does it shift anything both economically or politically here?
10: Economically, it shifts very little. According to the UK's trade office, the UK and Israel do about $8 billion a year in annual trade. Very likely, only a tiny fraction of that comes from Israeli settlements in the occupied West Bank. The bigger part here is much more symbolic and political. It's the UK stating clearly, unequivocally, that it's not just settlements that are illegal, it's the entire occupation that is illegal. And in making the statement, Ed Miliband, the foreign secretary, said that it's not, that it didn't come out of nowhere. Repeated UN Security Council resolutions, UN General Assembly resolutions, statements and condemnations have done little to slow the expansion of settlements, especially under this government, which has openly stated that part of its goal in expanding settlements, in authorizing outposts, is the destruction of the possibility of a two-state solution. And that's why the UK felt the need to act here. And then we'll see what the other countries here, the 11 other countries in the joint statement, do. Some of them have made clear that they will follow suit and sanction goods and services from the settlements in the occupied West Bank, while others have said they'll push for it at the European level. So that, Israel very much knows, is coming.
7: Okay, you're listening there to CNN's Oren Leibovitz. In an hour, we're going to be crossing to our own Middle East correspondent who is in Jerusalem for us this morning. And throughout the day, we're going to be looking at whether or not this move led by the UK now puts any pressure on Australia to follow suit. So plenty more coverage to come here on News Radio. Let me bring you back home because we do have some breaking news here in Australia this morning. A second child has died following a car accident west of Melbourne yesterday. A female driver and her seven children were inside the four-wheel drive when it crashed. A seven-year-old girl died at the scene, and now an 11-year-old boy has died in hospital. That's the news we're getting this morning. Our reporter Steph Ferrier has the latest on this.
12: This is incredibly tragic news, the fact that this little 11-year-old boy who was flown to hospital here in a critical condition after this horror road smash has sadly lost his fight for life overnight. We have heard from Major Collision Investigation Unit detectives. Detective Sergeant Tony Gentile spoke about this case and he says that this was quite a hectic scene that unfolded just after 4:30 after this car inexplicably rolled on Narrowee Road in Parwin, which is about 45 kilometres west of Melbourne CBD, right on the absolute fringes of suburbia. And this is what he had to say.
13: This is just a really sad set of circumstances.
14: Really sad.
13: Very sad. We just asked the public to drive to the conditions and be mindful of their surrounds.
12: So that's Tony Gentile from MCIU here in Victoria. And he says that they're obviously, as a matter of course, looking at potential factors as to why this inexplicably rolled. Things like speed, drugs and alcohol. He says that at this stage, none of those are apparent. It appears as if this mother who was doing the after-school pickup run crashed. And we have had this tragic outcome. A seven-year-old girl was worked on by paramedics at the scene. Sadly, she died there. So this is the second death, while there are three children who remain here at the Royal Children's Hospital suffering from non-life-threatening injuries. They're believed to be in a stable condition. There are another two children who were taken to Sunshine Hospital in Melbourne's West, and also the mother was taken just up the road from here to the Royal Melbourne Hospital for observation. But obviously this is going to continue in terms of the investigation. Those detectives worked well through the night until about 1 o'clock this morning, just marking out the scene and trying to piece together exactly what caused this. Our hearts obviously go out to that affected family who was incredibly distressed. It was really quite an unbelievable scene out there yesterday afternoon.
7: Very harrowing. That's Steph Ferrier, our reporter in Melbourne this morning. Now, the Kremlin says that President Vladimir Putin and Donald Trump have had a lengthy phone call about the Ukraine war. This, of course, came after that trip by the US envoys Steve Witkoff and Jared Kushner to Moscow and Kyiv over the weekend. The call's been described as constructive and quite frank. The BBC's Russia editor, Steve Rosenberg, has more for us now from Moscow.
15: The Kremlin said that Vladimir Putin and Donald Trump spoke for an hour on the telephone about Steve Witkoff and Jared Kushner's shuttle diplomacy. According to President Putin's foreign policy aide, Yuri Ushakov, the conversation between the two presidents was constructive and frank. But from the readout, there was no suggestion that any major progress had been made on ending Russia's war in Ukraine. President Trump, Mr. Ushakov said, was keen to achieve a breakthrough during his presidency. Donald Trump was told that Russia had no aggressive plans towards Europe, and that what the Kremlin described as myths about the Russian threat were being used by Europeans as cover to increase their support for Ukraine and their own military spending.
7: And that's the BBC's Russia editor, Steve Rosenberg. This is ABC News Radio. Here are the headlines this morning. Israel's foreign minister has accused his British counterpart of, quote, outrageous lies after the UK announced sanctions on Israeli settlements in the occupied West Bank. The UK says it's deemed the settlements illegal and has accused settler terrorists of carrying out ethnic cleansing in the Palestinian enclave. Back home, and the annual assessment of how Australia is tracking on ending violence against women and children will be made public today in Canberra. There are six targets being tracked. They include the rates of women being killed in intimate partner and rates of violence against First Nations women and children as well. And there's been another art heist in France, this time at the Renoir Museum on the French Riviera. Thieves made off with four paintings worth millions of dollars, but in their haste to get away, they dropped one of them. Oops. Yeah, we might cross to Europe and try and get an understanding of what they've taken, how much they're worth, and what they might be able to do with them. It's not like you can sell a stolen Renoir very easily. So that's all coming up here a little later on ABC News Radio today. Eastern Standard Time, as we go to air, it's 6:15. Central Time, 6:45. If you're in WA, it is 4:15. Well, the Federal Opposition is raising concerns about the government's digital duty of care bill, calling it dangerous and a threat to free speech. The draft legislation sets out expectations for how social media companies must protect Australians from harmful content, and it also gives users the option to turn their algorithm off. Well, here's our political reporter Evelyn Manfield with the latest on this.
16: At Melbourne Uni, having the ability to switch off your social media algorithm is a pretty popular proposition.
17: Algorithms are us all in the head, and I think if we turn them off, everything will be better.
18: Well, I think it's a good idea. I do think sometimes I like the algorithm because it is giving me things I'm interested in, but then I'm also aware that it's used to advertise things a bit too much.
19: I've tried to stop interacting with my feed, a bit of a time waster, and it's, I don't know, you slip into it a little bit.
16: It doesn't take long for users to end up down a social media rabbit hole, and in the case of 20-year-old Lauren, throw up food and body image content she wants to avoid.
20: I come from a background of competitive dancing and aerobics, which I think has very disordered undertones. So especially when you're scrolling and you're not in a very cognitively alert state, it just kind of feeds back in.
16: Now the Prime Minister is promising to act.
21: My feed, my way.
16: The government is proposing to give users the choice about whether they want their social media feeds to be determined by a personalised algorithm or not. It's part of Labor's Digital Duty of Care Bill, which also forces platforms to crack down on material deemed harmful, like misogynistic or pornographic content for under 18s or criminal content for adults. The opposition, though, is warning.
22: From what we have seen so far, this is an absolute threat to free speech.
16: Shadow Communications Minister Sarah Henderson doesn't dispute that social media algorithms can cause harm, but says according to the draft bill, now out for consultation, the minister can decide what's considered harmful.
22: This gives the minister unfettered powers, and this is, from what I can tell so far, a pretty dangerous piece of legislation.
16: The Greens are likely going to be the government's path through Parliament. Sarah Hanson-Young is the party's communication spokesperson. She wants the crackdown to go further, to also stop the addictiveness of social media by essentially limiting autoplay of content and videos.
23: It feeds harmful material because it manipulates our feeds based on our emotions, based on our interactions, our data.
16: The Butterfly Foundation threw its support behind the government's plan, saying every day it hears from people who are served unrealistic and weight-focused content which can drive people towards eating disorders. Professor of Body Image and Health at Flinders University, Ivanka Pritchard, says her research has shown it can take between 3 and 5 minutes to be shown content on social media that makes you feel worse.
1: Typically, we find that when people have spent time looking at what we would say is probably typical Instagram or TikTok imageries, they feel worse about themselves and they generally have more negative mood as well.
16: Meanwhile, legislation to increase the penalties on social media companies that don't properly enforce the under-16s social media ban is expected to pass the Senate today with the Greens' support.
7: That's Evelyn Manfield reporting. Well, now to the economy. The Reserve Bank's Deputy Governor, Andrew Houser, says that he understands that Australians are furious about inflation. And while he is determined to bring it down, he says the RBA is not at the point where it has to take more drastic action. Now, headline inflation rose to 3.5% in the year to July. That's well above the target of between 2 and 3%. And Mr. Houser admits inflation is the major problem for Australia's central bank. But he's also acknowledged that Australians are struggling with the continued high cost of living and rising interest rates. Despite that, he says, in many ways, Australia's economy is actually doing well.
2: We've got growth roughly at trend. We have unemployment near historic lows, employment growth driven by the market sector, and real household incomes are growing pretty strongly. So there's a lot to like about the Australian economy. But we have one big problem, and that's inflation. Inflation is too high, and that's why we raise interest rates 3 times at the beginning of this year. And the question now, frankly, for us is, have we done enough or is more needed? There are three risks we think that might mean inflation is going up, not down. One is the Middle East and the ongoing crisis there. One is a really unexpected global boom driven by AI. And one is the weakness of the supply potential of the Australian economy.
3: So what does that mean? The next inflation figures come out the day after the RBA meeting ends. Do you need to wait for that data or do you already know what it's going to say?
2: No, we certainly don't know what it's going to say. We've had an inflation number actually a couple of weeks ago and it was a little stronger than we'd expected and in the market expected. And the growth numbers that came out last week were also a bit stronger. So both of those are going to be in the mix. Clearly, house prices are falling. Consumers are very unhappy, frankly. There is a balanced picture in terms of the outlook, but we're very focused on those upside risks to inflation.
3: But is there anything that's going to emerge between now and then that would alter, would change Australia following the sweep that I just described of the European Central Bank, the American Federal Reserve?
2: When I began central banking, months went by with nothing happening. I'd love to say to you that there would be nothing happening between now and when we meet, but the history of the last 12 or 18 months is that almost certainly something will. I think the important thing that will happen...
3: But is that something that could make you decide not to raise rates? Because it does seem to look inevitable from this point.
2: Well, the word inevitable is yours, very cleverly done, but it wasn't my word. We'll debate that as a board, and I could tell you today what I think I might want to do, but there's 9 people voting on it, so you'd be mad to take my advice. I don't know what those events could be and what effects they might have. The most important thing, though, to be honest, is our thinking and our debate on the board, and that I wouldn't take for granted. We have a genuine spread of people and views about the economy on the board, and we have a real debate. And if it were inevitable, you wouldn't need us there. You could replace us with an AI bot. Might happen one day, but I'm not sure it's happening at the moment.
3: Do you think the public understands what it is you are doing?
2: No, I certainly don't. And I don't mean that to be limited to the RBA. I think that's true of central banks everywhere.
3: Okay.
2: I am here... I was asked to come here and do this job from the UK, in part to help the RBA modernise. And the strap line that is Michelle's and Bullock's and we pursue is open and dynamic. Central banks have a big job to do. We're given it. We're unelected officials. We have to get out there and explain ourselves. And we have to listen. I spend a lot of my time travelling around Australia, listening to companies and local authorities and local organisations dealing with debt problems and all kinds of
3: things. And is there any standout in those interactions about what people misunderstand about the role of the bank.
2: People want inflation down. People are furious about inflation. And I understand why. It's unfair. It hits people on low incomes. It damages price signals. It makes the job of companies difficult. What they want us to do is our job and bring inflation down. And I understand that and I support that. I'm not sure if that's a direct answer to your question.
3: I think it is.
2: But it's the most profound message that we get. Mm. Everywhere I go, I hear cost, cost, cost, inflation, inflation, inflation. And that's our responsibility. We have to put that right. And yes, we have to explain ourselves. Yes, we should communicate better. But if you were to give me an exchange rate and say, look, how about you're really, really clear and you screw up? Or how about you do a great job and you're not quite as clear? I hope that most people would say, do you know what? First and foremost, I want you to do your job. I would like you to explain what you're doing too, but I really want you to be proficient at your job.
3: How do you think people understand having such a long target to get inflation down? We've been talking about it for a long time. We're out of the COVID period, but the target remains over the horizon.
2: So the reason for taking time, it's not over the horizon, but it's a long, I do agree, and inflation is due to be back in target by the end of next year. That's quite a long and extended period. The reason we have chosen as a board to take it slowly is to preserve as many of the gains to jobs in this country as we could. Of course, we could raise interest rates sharply. Of course we could. We could do it tomorrow. We could do it next week. We could decide, you know what, we no longer take seriously the full employment part of our objective. We're going to bring inflation down come hell or high water. It hasn't been the board's judgment that that is the appropriate stance, but you're absolutely right. A consequence of that is that inflation has been above target for a long period of time. And at some point, we will have to say that is long enough.
7: That's the Reserve Bank's Deputy Governor, Andrew Houser, speaking to Sarah Ferguson from 7:30. Okay, change of pace here now. We're taking you to someone who is taking a bold step.
0: It's 11 men against us. Today we have to show them levels. Yeah. 45 plus minutes of work because they might ask you to do more, have they?
7: Now that is the voice of Big G, a goalkeeper who stands just under 2 metres tall and who plays in an amateur soccer team in London. Now he's just been asked to become the newest king in Uganda. Now, though Uganda is governed by an elected president and a parliament, it does have several traditional kingdoms which have significant cultural influence, despite not actually having any political power. Well, the BBC's Stephanie Prentice has been looking into this appointment of Big G.
4: Crowds have been mourning King Oyo, Uganda's youngest monarch, who took the throne in the Kingdom of Toro at 3 years old and ruled until his recent death, age 34. He didn't officially marry, and despite early mentions of a young prince as his heir, according to Ugandan media, the majority of Toro's succession committee decided his cousin should take over, warned George Desmond Kamarazi to them, and Big G to London's non-league football scene and a dedicated YouTube audience.
0: We're here to work! 3, 2, 1,
5: dance!
4: Big G is a major player for the ninth tier team, SC Dons, and has built his social media profile from his passionate pre-match speeches.
0: A lot of people that have played for this club in the past, they've lived off what happened in the past. We've got to be the...
4: As well as his true dedication to the club.
6: Do me a favour, I think I've been playing on with a broken wrist here. When I landed quite funny. Could you just put my glove back on half-time, I'll come off.
24: Okay.
6: But it's getting it in, that's the problem.
24: Okay, darling. You shouldn't be playing, though, you know that,
4: The 36-year-old was born and raised in the UK, spent time in prison, and has described football as giving him a second chance at life. He lives in southeast London with his partner and young child, a son he announced online in 2024 using a crown emoji. But whether Big G is ready to swap his goalkeeper gloves for a crown remains to be seen, with some reports suggesting he's unwilling to leave his London life behind and ongoing questions over the child heir's legitimacy. One thing is for certain, King Oyo's upcoming funeral clashes with a big cup tie for SC Dons this weekend, so the future of Toro's monarchy might not be clearer until after that.
5: There you go, the BBC's Stephanie Prentice with that. Now, very shortly, we're going to get you a news update. Just before we do, a quick check of finance for you this morning. Australian shares are set to open up with the SPY 200 futures up by a fifth of a percent this morning. That's despite the US markets being down. Oil prices are up as well, nearly 2% on the back of Houthi attacks on Saudi Arabia and reported blasts on Karg Island in the Strait of Hormuz. Brent crude trading at $98.79 this morning. The Aussie dollar, it's buying 72.16. US cents. Looking at the weather for you this morning, expect a shower or two if you are in Melbourne and Hobart. It'll be windy in Sydney, but it should be mostly fine in the other capital cities. Eastern Standard Time right now, it is 6:30. If you're in the centre, 6 o'clock, WA, 4:30. ABC News, good morning. I'm Noni Edwards. New research has uncovered a foreign network of hundreds of Facebook pages spreading AI deep fakes of Australian politicians. Research group Reset Tech has tracked a coordinated campaign throughout 2026 targeting Prime Minister Anthony Albanese, opposition leader Angus Taylor, One Nation's Pauline Hanson and many more political figures. It found the network, based in Sri Lanka, is one of many operating globally. Reset Tech's Chief Research Officer Rhys Farthing says roughly 1 in 10 of the Facebook pages targeting Australia has been monetised, so the owner would profit directly.
8: This isn't foreign interference as we traditionally think of it. This is monetised interference. The incentive behind these networks appears entirely to be the fact that platforms themselves have opened up this content creator system where they pay creators.
5: A man who allegedly attacked his elderly parents and brother with an axe in Victoria's East on Saturday has been arrested. 48-year-old Peter O'Ryan had been on the run after allegedly setting upon his family members in tyres, leaving all three with life-threatening injuries. Police say they arrested a 48-year-old last night after they were called to reports of someone loitering suspiciously just before 9 o'clock. He'll be interviewed today. The father of the Australian brothers killed in Mexico in 2024 is expected to give evidence today in the trial of the men accused of their murders. Here's correspondent Carrington Clark in Ensenada, Mexico.
9: Martin Robinson has travelled to Ensenada with his wife Deborah for the trial, which is expected to take more than 4 weeks. He's expected to be called by the prosecution to give evidence about the identification of the bodies of his sons, Callum and Jake. Yesterday, Deborah Robinson was called to the stand, but only identified herself before the prosecutor said her testimony wasn't necessary. The other two witnesses on the first day gave evidence, which prosecutors say places the accused men at the scene of the murders. The defence teams maintain the innocence of their clients. Carrington Clark, ABC News, Ensenada.
5: The UK, France and Canada have announced a ban on goods produced in Israeli settlements in the occupied West Bank after record violence towards Palestinians there. Europe correspondent Mazoe Ford reports from London.
10: British Foreign Secretary Ed Miliband signalled a significant shift in his country's Middle East policy by saying the UK believes there is ethnic cleansing of Palestinians in the Israeli-occupied West Bank. He announced a ban on the import of goods from illegal Jewish settlements there.
11: Today we refuse to be bystanders to further suffering and to the destruction of the two-state solution.
10: Israeli settlements in the West Bank are illegal under international law, and recently there's been a sharp rise in violence by Jewish settlers against Palestinians who live there. 11 other countries, including France and Canada, have announced similar import bans.
5: Turkey says it condemns in the strongest terms attacks by Yemen's Iran-backed Houthis on Saudi Arabia, calling on the group to immediately halt their hostile actions. The Turkish Foreign Ministry says that the attacks in question also damage diplomatic efforts to end the conflict in Yemen with a lasting political solution. Turkey signed a joint defence agreement with Saudi Arabia and Pakistan last month, which includes a clause similar to NATO's Article 5, which treats an attack on one as an attack on all. Prince George has followed in his father's footsteps and started school at the prestigious Eton College. Cyan Valance reports from London.
12: It was started by King Henry VI almost 600 years ago, and today Eton College made history again as Britain's future king, Prince George, arrived for his first day at the elite school. He was dropped off by his parents, Princess Kate and Prince William, who had his first day at Eton 31 years ago. Fees for the all-boys private school are around $120,000 Australian dollars a year. Former students include 20 British prime ministers, the writer George Orwell and actor Eddie Redmayne. Prince George will now become a boarder, where he's expected to be shielded from public attention.
13: To sport, and Socceroos coach Tony Popovic has revealed he turned down a long-term contract offer to coach the national team. Popovic has only contracted until the end of January's Asian Cup, despite Football Australia putting a four-year deal on the table until the end of next World Cup in 2030. He says a short-term deal is beneficial for all parties.
14: I love coaching the Socceroos. It was my choice to go into the Asian Cup. Although I was offered a four-year deal, I decided to go to the Asian Cup. And I think that is something that I think is good. And it also gives the FA an opportunity, if they want to go a different direction, they can. And I'm very comfortable with the decision that's been made.
13: ABC News.
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7: Thanks for the news, Noni. It is Sarah Morris with you now. It's Wednesday, the 9th of September. Thanks for your company right across the country. Coming up, a 20-year decline continues as Australian students record their lowest ever scores in reading and maths. We're going to get you the statistics. Also, Russia's carried out a daytime attack of a television studio in Ukraine while journalists were on air, so we'll take you there. And there's been another art heist in France, but who would buy the stolen goods?
17: There is no collector who wants to have stolen items in their collection.
7: We're going to be chatting to an art theft expert in a couple of minutes here on ABC News Radio. But before we do that, let's chat finance. We're joined this morning by James Gruber, the equity market strategist at CommSec. Hello, James.
25: Good morning, Sarah.
7: So how did the US markets do after overnight? I know they had the Labor Day long weekend there yesterday.
25: Well, they may have wished they'd remain closed because all of the main indices actually fell. And it was mainly around oil prices again. They rose and headed towards the psychologically important $100 a barrel mark. They're at just above $98 right now. And that came after the latest news of the Iran-backed Houthis in Yemen attacking Saudi energy facilities and setting oil installations ablaze. And they also threatened a major expansion of the 6-month-old war. And apart from that, US markets were also awaiting key inflation data that's out later this week.
7: Okay, does that mean the Aussie market could have a tough time today? Because my screen's saying it might not.
25: No, that's right. Index futures are up 0.2%. So we may be headed for a positive start at least. And that follows what was a pretty bad day yesterday. It was the worst day in more than 3 months for the ASX. It was down 1% to 8,921. And that was led by weakness in financials and mining stocks. And it was around concern around those oil prices stoking inflation concerns and also potentially putting pressure on interest rates. And you had RBA deputy governors that were out yesterday talking about the interest rate situation, both on the ABC 730 report and elsewhere as well.
7: And the Aussie dollar, how's it looking this morning?
25: Pretty steady. So currently it's at 72.17 US cents.
7: Okay, good stuff, James Gruber. You have a lovely day.
25: Same to you.
7: Thanks. James Gruber there, the equity market strategist at CommSec. Now, we have some bad news on the education front this morning. Australian students have recorded their worst ever reading and maths results in an international test. There are now, of course, is talk of a curriculum overhaul. Let's get our political reporter, Nicole Asher, who joins us from our Parliament House studios in Canberra. Nicole, good morning.
26: Good morning.
7: Okay, what can you tell us about these results?
26: Well, look, every 3 years, 15-year-olds around the country and the world sit this exam called the Program for International Student Assessment Exam. And the results are now in from last year and they're not great. Australian students are about a school year behind where they were in 2006. And of particular concern were their maths and reading scores, which hit the lowest point they've been in that kind of 25 years of testing. There was also some interesting results around wagging. So Aussie kids skipped school at almost twice the OECD average, so kind of comparable countries, Aussie school kids were wagging twice as much. That was in the fortnight before this test was sat last year. A whopping 44% of kids reported skipping school, which I find really naughty and a little bit baffling.
7: Naughty, that's a kind of cute word for it.
26: I think it probably just goes to show us a bit of a
7: goody-goody
26: at school.
7: Yeah,
26: a bit of a goody-goody.
7: Teacher's pet, perhaps.
26: We won't go that far.
7: All right, Nicole, because you were such a good girl at school, finish your report for us. You'll have all the details.
26: Yeah, so there wasn't all bad news. There was some good news as well. Science results rose slightly since the last testing in 2022. And despite the fact that, you know, compared to our own results, reading and maths went down compared to the OECD average, say, Australian school students are still performing well. Of the 91 countries that sat this test, Australia scored 10th in science and reading, 16th in maths. But, you know, there is concern about this long-term decline in reading and maths, and it's, you know, causing some concern around politicians as well.
7: OK, obviously that is concerning and I can understand what's going on there. You mentioned there is a little bit of good news. What is it?
26: Yeah, so as I just said, these results, you know, of science results rose. Kids are still doing comparatively well compared to other areas of the OECD. In terms of what could change from here, now the Education Minister is flagging an overhaul. So, you know, they're talking about changing the way that maths is taught, changing this maths curriculum that will be overhauled. They're talking about, you know, bringing some fresh recommendations to a meeting of Education Ministers. That's coming up shortly. So Education Ministers will then, you know, be expected to make a decision about how that maths curriculum can be improved. Now, the Education Minister's also pointed to some particularly good results out of England. Now, over the two decades, you know, roughly of this testing, over that time, England introduced phonics testing, and there's some Aussie schools are already using phonics, but Mr. Clare's kind of pointed to, you know, that nationwide rollout of phonics there. And there's also been some interesting data out of this exam, which showed that the more kids spend online, the more time kids spend online, the more their results decline. So Mr. Clare's also kind of now pointing to winding back the amount of screen time in schools, which I think is an interesting development as well, Sarah.
7: Yeah, absolutely. I say less screen time for me as well, not just in schools.
26: Absolutely.
7: Nicole Asher, thank you very much. You have a good day.
26: You too.
7: Thanks. Political reporter Nicole Asher joining us from our Parliament House studio there. Let's head overseas now, because at least two people have been killed after Russia resumed airstrikes on the Ukrainian capital, Kyiv. The attack came after both countries agreed to halt strikes on each other's capital for 3 days while the US President Donald Trump's envoys visited the region. Now, Ukraine's President Volodymyr Zelensky says he expects the war to continue into the winter months, and that perhaps seems to now be happening. Deutsche Welle's Gregor Szymanowski has more on this for us.
1: This Kyiv neighbourhood is reeling from Russia's latest ballistic attack.
18: This is a place where Russian ballistic missile has hit last night, one of several that were sent towards Kyiv by Russia just one night after US envoys Witkoff and Kushner have left the Ukrainian capital. In this area of Kyiv, at least two people were killed just behind the corner from here. And this residential building, not a single window is left there. Neighbors are now gathering, assessing the damage. People are telling us that they are still in shock.
1: Some residents didn't make it to safety between the impacts. This resident says she nearly met the same fate.
19: I was already heading down with the dog in my arms when the rescue service shouted that another ballistic missile was coming. We ran into the first floor, crouched down, and then boom. My God, I'm glad I didn't make it to the street. I was asleep and didn't hear anything. I woke up when everything came crashing down on me, in bed.
1: At least 10 people were injured in the attack on the capital. It came after a brief pause in fighting during a visit to Kyiv by Donald Trump's envoys. The pair held talks with Ukrainian President Volodymyr Zelensky, but their trip to Russia and Ukraine failed to produce a breakthrough in efforts to end the war. To many in Kyiv, the renewed attack was no surprise.
19: You know, to be honest, I expected that as soon as the Americans left, there would be an attack on Kyiv. 2 days have passed, and what? We knew that they were gathering their missiles and figuring out where to commit their next crime.
1: With no progress towards peace, or even a ceasefire, the residents of Kiev can only hope they get the shelter in time.
7: That's Deutsche Welle's Gregor Szymanowski reporting for us. This is ABC News Radio. Here are the headlines this morning. The UK has led a dozen countries, including France and Canada, in announcing a ban on goods produced in Israeli settlements in the occupied West Bank after record violence towards Palestinians there. Now, Israel's foreign minister has accused his British counterpart of outrageous lies in announcing those sanctions. In other news, Indonesia's air traffic has returned to normal following a volcanic eruption at the weekend, although locals do remain concerned about a recent rise in volcanic activity. The annual assessment of how Australia is tracking on ending violence against women and children is going to be made public in Canberra today. And in royal news, Prince George has followed in his father's footsteps and started school at the prestigious Eton College. Yes, high school time for Prince George. He, of course, is Prince William's son. And a little bit of information for you. Eton College has produced 20 of the UK's prime ministers over the years. So quite the corridors of power at that school. Eastern Standard Time right now, it is 6:45. Central Time, it is 6:15. And if we're in, or you're in Western Australia, it is 4:45. Early good morning to you there. Well, questions are continuing to be raised about a federal government grant scheme that overwhelmingly directed taxpayer funds to projects in safe, Labor or marginal seats. We were telling you about this one yesterday. The Marrickville Golf Club in Sydney has now confirmed that the Prime Minister, Anthony Albanese, did not declare an honorary membership that he held with the club, which was awarded a $6 million grant. The grant was one of 220 that were awarded under an invitation-only scheme set up to... Right now, it is 6:45 Central Time. It is 6:15. And if we're in, or you're in Western Australia, it is 4:45. Early good morning to you there. Well, questions are continuing to be raised about a federal government grant scheme that overwhelmingly directed taxpayer funds to projects in safe, Labor or marginal seats. We were telling you about this one.

0: pay Labor's election commitments. The seat of Indi in Victoria missed out entirely. Helen Haynes represents that region in federal parliament, and she says she's been asking questions about this scheme for some time now. Let's hear from her this morning.
1: I found out about this last year when one of the sporting clubs in my electorate, the Rutherglen Golf Club, who I'd been working with, like MPs work with sporting groups and organisations right across their electorates, helping them to find grant programs that might meet some of the needs that they're seeking. And they contacted me to say, Helen, how do we get an invitation to this particular grants program? And I had to tell them, I'm very sorry, but you can't get an invitation. It's a closed grant program, and only the Labor Party during the election made invitations to this program. I subsequently asked the Minister for Infrastructure about this in question time last November, and she very clearly stated that this was a program that was designed to deliver election commitments. In other words, this was pork barrelling by design, which makes it quite different actually to sports rorts, which was pork barrelling by deception. So we've got two methods here, but the same outcome.
2: You put that in such a nice way. The ABC has another story out today. The Prime Minister, speaking of golf clubs, held an honorary membership to the Marrickville Golf Club, which did get a grant from this. We're going to ask the Prime Minister about this later on the program. What do you make of it?
1: Well, again, we see a situation where there is not transparency around what the criteria are to be selected to receive what is taxpayer money. These are public funds, and it's absolutely critical that government spend public funds fairly and transparently. When it comes to honorary memberships of clubs, it's incumbent on all of us to declare those on our register of interest. It's okay to be an honorary member, but you need to declare it so that it can be seen and that people can make a decision then as to whether there's been any undue influence.
0: Okay, you were listening there to Helen Haynes, who is the independent member for Indi in Victoria. Right, let's talk sport. I'm joined this morning by Daniel Garb. Hello, Dan.
3: Hello to you, Sarah. Plenty going on. NRL finals, of course, get underway on Friday night. And there was some big news last night because North Queensland Cowboys co-captain Reuben Cotter is free to play in this Saturday's elimination final against Cronulla. That's after having his careless high tackle charge downgraded at the NRL judiciary. That won't please Sharks fans. 27-year-old was found guilty of a high tackle charge from last weekend's match against the Raiders, but successfully fought for the Grade 2 charge to be downgraded to a Grade 1. He'll receive a fine instead and is ready to go. Of course, it's the AFL semi-finals this weekend. Fremantle take on Geelong on Friday night, and vice-captain Andrew Brayshaw has urged his teammates to back themselves and take on more tackles in the sudden-death clash against the Cats. The Dockers failed to get their key forwards involved in the contest in last Thursday's 32-point qualifying final defeat against Hawthorn. Brayshaw says the minor premiers need to play with the confidence that worked for them for much of the season.
4: We didn't play to our strengths, really felt their pressure, and instead of testing the tackle and driving to our numbers, we tried to flick it around a bit too much, and it resulted in turnovers for them.
3: Western Bulldogs midfielder Tom Liberatore has retired from the AFL after 16 seasons and 268 games. The 33-year-old played in the Bulldogs' 2016 premiership and won the club's Best and Fairest Award in 2014. Liberatore's father, Tony, also played for the Dogs and won the Brownlow Medal in 1990. Some trade news. Rowan Marshall, unsurprisingly, has asked for a trade away from St Kilda. He's heavily linked to Geelong. And former number 4 draft pick Zane Dersma has asked for a trade away from North Melbourne as well. He's been linked with a move to Melbourne. Aryna Sabalenka has kept her hopes of a third straight US Open tennis crown alive after battling back to beat Linda Noskova in 3 sets and advance to the semi-finals. Taken to a deciding set for the first time in this year's tournament, Sabalenka trailed 4-2 in the third set before recovering to close out a 7-6, 3-6, 7-6 win. It was the 28-year-old's 19th consecutive victory at Flushing Meadows, having not tasted defeat since the 2023 final. Sabalenka will next face either American third seed Jessica Pegula or unseeded Emma Navarro in the final 4. In the men's quarterfinals, Alex Mickelson, the unseeded American, is on the verge of a big win, an upset win over 11 seed Francis Tiafoe. In straight sets, most likely, he won the first set 7-5, the second 6-3. He's up 5-3 receiving in the third set. So that is going to be the biggest win of his career. He's never made it past the fourth round of a

0: Grand Slam before, and he's on the verge, Alex Mickelson, of a semi-final spot. The other men's quarterfinal taking place this morning sees Carlos Alcaraz, the number two seed, up against Ben Shelton of the USA. We'll keep you updated with those scores throughout the morning. And Socceroos coach Tony Popovic has doubled down on his decision to substitute his goalkeepers for the penalty shootout defeat to Egypt in the round of 32 at the World Cup. Popovic opted to take out the informed Patrick Beech for the experienced Matty Ryan for the shootout. He was also criticised for his selections of two centre-backs to take penalties, with both missing from the spot. Popovic says he wouldn't do anything differently.
1: If we had the penalty shootout again the next day, the same players would have taken it and the same goalkeeper would have been in. And Matty did know about it. Matty saved two penalties for us in the qualifiers. Matty saved penalties for Levante. Patrick Beech has not saved one penalty in any shootout. Pretty much. But that's not to say that Patrick couldn't have done a good job.
0: Yeah, revealing press conference yesterday from Socceroos coach Tony Popovic, who also admitted he had a long-term contract offer on the table from Football Australia through until the next World Cup at the end of 2030, which he rejected in favour of a short-term deal, which will see him stay in the position until the end of January's Asian Cup. Now, he might extend after that, but he basically said he didn't want to be locked down. He didn't want the association to feel locked down either with him. So I guess he wanted to keep his options open, of course. But he says he also wanted the association to, you know, have some wriggle room if they wanted to go in a different direction. So yeah, that was an interesting call.
2: Do you see him at any point, you know, Premier League?
0: It's not out of the question. Yeah. He would need a very big Asian Cup. He was linked to Crystal Palace, the team in which he played for in the Premier League many years ago. I would say it's most likely that that ship has sailed to Tony Popovic unless he has an enormous World Cup the next time out. Winning the Asian Cup would help a little bit, but I'm not sure it gives him enough cachet in Europe. He would need a big World Cup with Australia in 2030 to get back to that sort of stage if he wants it. But I'd say it's probably unlikely from this situation. But what he does after the Asian Cup is going to be very interesting. Regardless of how Australia goes, does he choose to stay on? I think if Australia does poorly, he'll leave. But if Australia makes it through to, say, the semi-finals, you know, we're likely to take on Japan. And what does he do after that? Or if we win it? That's going to be interesting for Tony Popovic.
2: Okay, good one. Thank you very much. Daniel Garb's back in an hour with us. Well, believe it or not, there has been another art heist in France. This time, two paintings by the Impressionist artist Renoir, worth millions of dollars, have been stolen from a museum in the south of France. Now, two thieves, wearing helmets, gloves and combat gear, broke into the Renoir Museum in the early hours of Tuesday morning. They took four paintings, but something happened. They dropped two of them in the building's gardens as they escaped. The local mayor says it took police just 5 minutes to arrive at the scene after an internal alarm was triggered, but these thieves, they were already gone. Of course, these paintings are just the latest high-profile pieces to have been stolen in a string of recent heists in Europe. We've been talking about them quite a bit, haven't we? The Louvre, obviously, comes to mind. Let's find out, though, what happens to these paintings after they get stolen and do they ever get found? Anthony Amore is an art theft expert, an investigator and an author. And he joins us now. Anthony, hello.
3: Hi, how are you?
2: Look, I'm really well. I shouldn't be as amused by this, perhaps, as I am, because it's serious stuff. But can you run through us these paintings that have been stolen? What are we talking here? How much are they worth, those sorts of things, and what are they of?
3: Well, the two Renoirs that were stolen, as you mentioned, the thieves tried to take four. They abandoned two. The initial reports are that they are worth around $10 to $12 million American. The two paintings that are now missing. I understand your slight sense of amusement there. It's it's exasperating to be sure.
2: Okay, so they're worth quite a bit of money. Now that they've got off with these paintings and only two of them, what do they do with them? Because, I mean, I assume you can't just put them on Facebook Marketplace or some online selling thing and say, look, I got a couple of Renoirs. Who wants to buy them?
3: Well, you never know what these people might try to do with them, but it's incredibly unlikely that they'll be able to sell them. You know, the paintings were instantly highly recognizable. They've been splashed all over the world. The best example would be I'm speaking to you from Boston, Massachusetts, in the United States, and we're talking about the same paintings. Everybody knows these are missing. It's a big worldwide story. They're super valuable. Nobody is going to pay even a percentage of that $10 million for something that's only going to put them in prison. So the worst case scenario is that the thieves put them into hiding, and that makes them extraordinarily difficult to find.
2: Well, talking of finding them, do people like yourself, investigators or the police, ever find these paintings, or how often do they find them?
3: Well, masterpieces like this far more likely to be recovered than lesser known works that are worth, say, thousands or hundreds, because they're not as recognizable. Somebody might buy them on Facebook Marketplace, but something like these, you might mention to people that you have them in some sort of drug trade, perhaps using them as collateral, or someone might try to present them to get out of jail free for some other offense. But they're difficult to find, but they're a bit more likely to be found because of their notoriety.
2: Obviously, we've been talking about this happening increasingly. We spoke a lot about the Louvre theft there and the crown jewels. I'm wondering if there is any reason why we're increasingly hearing about this, or is it just that the media is doing a better job of coverage?
3: Well, it's interesting because after the Louvre, people asked me that same question. I did a lot of media interviews, and I said, well, no, museum heist happened all the time. Mm. It's a pretty consistent thing. But I must say, 11 months after that heist, I am flabbergasted by how many high-profile, high-value thefts have occurred in such a short time. So I do see this as a spike in terms of these types of thefts, and perhaps, and this is pure conjecture, but perhaps it's because the Louvre garnered so much information, it might have put some bad thoughts in bad people's minds.
2: That's interesting. Do you think the people behind these sorts of thefts are professionals, or are these amateurs having a crack?
3: They're professionals in terms of crime. Mm-hmm. It's what they do for a living. It's not some accountant who decided he wanted to be a cat burglar. These are people who commit crimes all the time, but they are not professional art thieves like people think of from Hollywood productions or from novels. They're just criminals. And, when you steal two Renoirs worth $10 million and the whole world is looking for you, and you've made no money, you don't do it again because you see the folly. So they're usually a one-off.
2: A one-off. I'm just wondering as well, has there been any sort of changes, I don't know, in the underworld, the crime underbelly, which would make these paintings more valuable or something at the moment? Are they having trouble in another area of their crime domain and they're turning their attention to this one?
3: No, I think it's the fact that these sorts of criminals are always looking to get their hands on valuable things, whether it's jewels or cash or someone else's property or high value art. They're always looking to see what they can steal. And when you look at museums, the whole point of a museum is accessibility to the general public of two things that are extraordinarily valuable. So that's a perfect storm for disaster if security isn't nearly perfect.
2: Yeah, too much opportunity. It's been great to speak to you, Anthony. I really appreciate your insights on all of this. Fingers crossed they get found.
3: It's been my pleasure.
2: Thank you. Anthony Amore there, an art theft expert, an investigator and an author on these two more paintings that have now been stolen from a French museum on the French Riviera, two paintings by the artist Renoir, worth millions of dollars. Luckily, they actually stole four to start off with but dropped two of them, so two have been recovered. All right, very shortly we're going to get you a news update. Just before we do, a quick weather check for you today. In Sydney, it's going to be windy. In Melbourne and Hobart, you can expect a shower or two. In all the other capital cities, it should be mostly fine for the day. Now, we'll bring you the news. After that, we're going to be talking about Australian students getting their worst ever results in literacy and reading in an international test. That is some bad news. And we'll be talking about Prince George, who started high school. He's off to Eton, the home of 20 prime ministers of the UK.

0: ABC News, good morning. I'm Noni Edwards. Dozens of Australian politicians have been targeted by a foreign network operating on Facebook to spread AI deepfakes. Research group Reset Tech has tracked more than 200 Facebook pages impersonating Prime Minister Anthony Albanese, opposition leader Angus Taylor, One Nation's Pauline Hanson, and many other political figures. A report from the group says the Sri Lanka-based network appears to be motivated by Facebook's content monetisation scheme rather than a political objective. Independent Senator David Pocock was targeted by one of the pages. He warns deepfakes are undermining democratic systems.
1: My team's been sent a bunch of deepfakes of me over the last few months. It's becoming more and more clear that the big tech companies, the social media companies, their whole business model is not actually compatible with strong democratic systems.
0: Freedom of Information documents have revealed allegations of fraud and misconduct by solar installers under the federal government's Home Batteries program. National Consumer Affairs reporter Michael Atkin has this exclusive story.
2: The documents detail 95 tip-offs and complaints made to the Clean Energy Regulator from March to June this year, mostly about the cheaper home batteries program. Allegations include one installer staging jobs and adding extra batteries to make fraudulent rebate claims. Another company was accused of unpacking battery boxes and stacking them for compliance photos without installing them. More than 500,000 batteries have been installed since July 2025. The Albanese government has told the ABC it has zero tolerance for poor installer behaviour, and a new watchdog is being set up to ensure battery systems met requirements.
0: The infrastructure minister says the only person that would need to declare a conflict of interest in a federal government grant scheme is her, as she administered the scheme. Marrickville Golf Club in Sydney has confirmed Prime Minister Anthony Albanese didn't declare an honorary membership he held with the club, which was awarded a $6 million grant. The grant was one of 220 awarded under an invitation-only scheme set up to pay for Labor's election commitments. Minister Catherine King says the story is a beat-up.
3: The Prime Minister is not the decision maker of this program. I am the decision maker of the program. So nobody would declare anything, basically. It is I'm the decision maker, and the only person who would need to declare something who would have a conflict would be me.
0: Internationally, the UK, France and Canada have announced a ban on goods produced in Israeli settlements in the occupied West Bank after record violence towards Palestinians there. Europe correspondent Mazoe Ford reports from London.
4: British Foreign Secretary Ed Miliband signalled a significant shift in his country's Middle East policy by saying the UK believes there is ethnic cleansing of Palestinians in the Israeli-occupied West Bank. He announced a ban on the import of goods from illegal Jewish settlements there.
5: Today we refuse to be bystanders to further suffering and to the destruction of the two-state solution.
4: Israeli settlements in the West Bank are illegal under international law, and recently there's been a sharp rise in violence by Jewish settlers against Palestinians who live there. 11 other countries, including France and Canada, have announced similar import bans.
0: Israel has said it will close the British consulate in Jerusalem as part of its countermeasures against UK sanctions. Middle East correspondent Caitlin Kelly reports.
6: Israel's Foreign Minister Gideon Saar accused the UK's Foreign Secretary of telling outrageous lies, claiming that the government was systematically working against the State of Israel. He announced that the UK consulate in Jerusalem would be shut, that the UK would be removed from the US-led Gaza coordination mission in Israel, and that certain MPs would be banned from entering the country in retaliation for the UK's sanctions on Israeli settlements. Members of the Israeli opposition said the sanctions were a grave mistake. Meanwhile, the Palestinian authorities welcomed the announcement, describing the decision as an important step towards confronting Israel's colonial settlement system.
0: Yemen's Houthi rebels have attacked civilian and economic sites in Saudi Arabia, wounding 70 people and setting oil installations ablaze in what appears to be a major expansion of the six-month-old Middle East war. The Tehran-backed Houthis say drones and missiles hit an airbase and energy infrastructure targets in four southern cities. Meanwhile, Iranian media have reported explosions on Kharg Island and the port of Jask, indicating a possible resumption of US attacks. Hundreds of departing flights from major British airports have been disrupted after an air traffic control provider experienced a technical issue. The provider NATS said in a statement that its engineers are on site and working to resume operations. Major aviation hubs, including Heathrow and Gatwick airports, are currently experiencing severe delays, with effects spreading to continental Europe. It's the second day of the trial of three men accused of killing Australian brothers Callum and Jake Robinson in Mexico, with their father expected to testify. Here's correspondent Carrington Clark in Ensenada, Mexico.
7: It's expected that on most days of the trial, three or four witnesses will take to the stand, but with a last-minute change of judge, it's possible that pace will need to change. Martin Robinson is expected to be asked about the identification of his son's bodies. Callum and Jake Robinson were on a surfing trip with their American friend, Carter Rhode, when they were killed in April 2024. Prosecutors are seeking jail time of more than 200 years each for the three accused, if convicted. They claim the three tourists were killed in a robbery gone wrong scenario. Carrington Clark, ABC News, Ensenada.
0: The federal government wants to make changes to the law to better protect victims of financial and economic abuse. Nassim Karim reports it affects almost 2.5 million Australians at a cost of nearly $11 billion a year to the economy.
8: The Assistant Treasurer has been considering 61 recommendations made by a parliamentary inquiry into financial abuse. Daniel Molino told the ABC perpetrators need to face tougher penalties if they coerce someone into being a company director to rack up tax debts in their name.
9: It's heart-wrenching to hear of people being put in these situations.
8: The ATO will also be given powers to stop illegal withdrawals of super from self-managed super funds.
0: A man wanted over an axe attack in Victoria's East has been arrested. Bridget Fitzgerald has more.
10: Authorities have been searching for 48-year-old Peter Ryan since he allegedly set upon his mother, father and brother with an axe at their home in Tyres in Gippsland on Saturday. He's now in custody after it was reported to police there was a person loitering near a rural road in Tyres just before 9 o'clock last night. He'll be interviewed about the attack over the weekend. Mr. O'Ryan's family are still recovering at the Alfred Hospital in Melbourne, where his 76-year-old father and 47-year-old brother remain in a critical condition. Mr. O'Ryan's 74-year-old mother is in a stable condition.
0: Tributes are flowing for a well-known dairy farmer and his daughter who died in a light plane crash in Logan, south of Brisbane. Emma Johnson reports.
11: The Beechcraft A36 Bonanza aircraft crashed into a field in Stockleigh late on Monday morning, a short time after taking off from Archerfield Airport. 56-year-old Ian Campbell and his 23-year-old daughter Hannah, both from the Brisbane suburb of Ascot, were on board the plane and died at the scene. Mr. Campbell and his wife Jane founded dairy brand Baramba Organics. Fellow dairy farmer Joe Bradley says he was a visionary in the industry.
12: Ian had a vision and a passion that he wanted to make it work, and he did.
11: Australian Transport Safety Bureau investigators are continuing to gather evidence, including interviewing witnesses and collecting aircraft maintenance and pilot records.
0: With the latest in sport, here's Daniel Garb.
13: Dockers midfielder Andrew Brayshaw has predicted a fierce response from his side in Friday night's AFL semi-final against Geelong. After a poor showing against Hawthorn last week, Brayshaw says All-Australian forward Josh Tracy is the man to watch after he had just four disposals in the qualifying final loss.
14: I'd hate to sit under a footy with Josh on the weekend. He's going to be fiery, angry, playing on the edge. I think he'll respond as good as anyone.
13: Western Bulldogs Premiership midfielder Tom Liberatore has retired from the AFL after 16 seasons and 268 games. St Kilda ruckman Rowan Marshall has officially requested a trade away from the club, as has former number four draft pick Zane Dersmer from North Melbourne. Socceroos coach Tony Popovich has revealed he turned down a long-term contract offer to coach the national team, opting instead to sign only until the end of January's Asian Cup. And Aryna Sabalenka has kept her hopes of a third straight US Open tennis crown alive after battling back to beat Linda Noskova in three sets and advance to the semi-finals.
0: To finance, Wall Street stocks have closed lower in their return to trading from a three-day weekend. The Dow Jones Industrial fell 1.2%. The broad S&P 500 lost 0.6%, while the tech-heavy NASDAQ dropped a third of a percent. Oil's up. The global benchmark Brent crude's trading at $99.37 US a barrel. Gold's down to $4,394 US an ounce. And the Aussie dollar's flat, 72.2 US cents.
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0: Good morning. It is Wednesday, the 9th of September. Sarah Morris with you. Thanks for your company right across the country. Making news this morning, Israel has reacted with fury as the UK leads a dozen countries in announcing sanctions on Israeli settlements in the occupied West Bank.
16: The accusations made today by the Foreign Secretary in the British Parliament were outrageous lies.
0: More on that in a moment. Also, what's going wrong at Australian schools? Students have recorded their lowest ever scores in reading and mathematics. And while we're talking about schools, the future British King, Prince George, has begun high school. He arrived for his first day at the prestigious Eton College. We'll be taking a look at that story this morning as well. I don't know if you've seen the photographs of him, though, that have been published. There he is in the Eton school uniform, a rather formal school uniform. They wear tails, black tail coat, black pinstriped trousers, very stiff white collar with the shirt as well. So we'll have all of that coming up for you here on ABC News Radio this morning. But first, overnight, a major diplomatic crisis erupted between Israel and multiple Western countries. A dozen nations, including Britain, France and Canada, have announced that they will ban imports from Israeli settlements in the occupied West Bank. Now, the leaders issued a joint statement saying, and I quote, that systematic settlement expansion in the West Bank, as well as the dramatic increase in settler violence, pose a direct and urgent threat to peace. Just for some context here, an estimated 700,000 Israelis live in settlements in the West Bank and East Jerusalem. They are considered illegal under international law, although we should point out Israel disputes this. Now, the UK Foreign Secretary, Ed Miliband, has described the situation in the West Bank as, quote, ethnic cleansing. Here he is announcing the sanctions in Parliament.
5: The British government agrees that there is ethnic cleansing of Palestinians in areas of the West Bank, perpetrated by settler terrorists. And all too often, the Israeli government has turned a blind eye to this, and worse, members of it have made statements and taken actions to support the forced displacement of Palestinians. For a long time, the British government has rightly said settlements are illegal, but we have remained silent on the question of the legality of the occupation as a whole, which in 2024 the International Court of Justice concluded was unlawful. Today I announce that the official view of the British government is that the occupation is unlawful.
0: Yeah. So that's the UK Foreign Secretary, Ed Miliband. Now, this move sparked immediate backlash from Israel, which says it will close Britain's consulate in East Jerusalem, which serves occupied Palestine. Now, Australia's Foreign Minister, Penny Wong, told Parliament this week that Australia would not pursue a similar ban at this time. And we've been speaking to our Middle East correspondent, Matthew Doran, in Jerusalem this morning about all of this. He started by explaining what prompted the UK and other countries to take this action and exactly what their sanctions will entail.
17: Basically, what the concern is that the situation in the West Bank in particular is deteriorating in such a way that, in Ed Miliband's own words, and paraphrasing him here, the UK government and its partners cannot abide by what is happening. They cannot sit there and simply voice their condemnation of things like settlement expansion, settlement or settler violence that stems from that. They have decided that they need to take much firmer action, and that is why they've announced this suite of measures overnight. The headline is this decision to ban the import of products that come from West Bank settlements there. Now, that could be quite a tricky thing to achieve just because of the sort of interconnected nature of the Israeli economy, the fact that there is a lot of manufacturing that happens in some of these settlements. Ed Miliband certainly suggesting that there could be some carve-outs there, particularly when it comes to things of religious significance or even pharmaceuticals. The second headline is this decision to impose sanctions on individuals and on companies which are involved in settlement expansion and construction. Again, depending on how this is phrased in coming weeks and months, that could also be quite significant, because if it is a very broad definition there, that means that many Israeli companies that have a primary footprint outside of the West Bank, so think things like Israeli banks or construction companies, they could also be caught up in these sanctions if they are phrased in such a way there. Ed Miliband also saying that in the UK, things like advertising for real estate, for settlement blocks and houses and stuff, that would also be banned under UK law. And there's also this announcement of further restrictions on arms licences to Israel, which Ed Miliband says would apply to anything which effectively entrenches the occupation. Ed Miliband very keen to say this is not a criticism of the Israeli people as a whole. This is a criticism of members of the settler movement and the Israeli government, which bolsters that settler movement, which allows it to act in the way that it has done with the surge in settler violence against Palestinians, the displacement of communities right throughout the West Bank and in East Jerusalem.
0: The reaction from Israel was swift and from some key politicians very angry. Here's Israel's Foreign Minister Gideon Saar.
16: The accusations made today by the Foreign Secretary in the British Parliament were outrageous lies. Unfortunately, a hostile Labour government is in office, systematically acting against the State of Israel, and it has left us with no choice but to finally respond to its hostile actions.
0: Okay, so what are some of those countermeasures?
17: Well, the first one is a decision by the Israeli government to force the closure of the British consulate in occupied East Jerusalem. This is quite distinct from the British embassy, which is still in Tel Aviv, because many countries, including Australia and in this case the UK, still recognise the disputed status of Jerusalem. So they don't have their embassies in Jerusalem. Rather, many countries have consulates there, and that is what the British government has done. But they are forcing the closure of that office, which is primarily there to pursue the UK's diplomatic efforts when it comes to that Palestinian population in East Jerusalem, in West Bank, and for that matter, in Gaza. In addition to that, there is also an announcement that certain UK politicians will be banned from entering Israel. They include the former British Labour leader, Jeremy Corbyn, a man who has been accused repeatedly and relentlessly by the Jewish community of presiding over significant anti-Semitism during his time in office. There are other politicians on that list as well. The UK's representatives in the International Command Centre, which was set up by the US to monitor efforts to deal with the ceasefire and the rebuilding of Gaza, they will also be kicked out of the country as a result of this. So there is this wide response from the Israeli government. It isn't going as far as some within the Netanyahu government had been demanding before this formal announcement. People like Bezalel Smotrich, the far-right finance minister, a man who himself is actually a settler, he was saying that the British ambassador in Tel Aviv should be expelled as a warning to the UK. The national security minister, Itamar Ben-Gvir, also a settler, had gone so far as to say that Argentinian sovereignty over the Falkland Islands, of course, an area that the UK government has sovereignty over, that Argentinian sovereignty should be recognised by Israel, because he said that was an example of British occupation there. So not going quite as far as that, but certainly setting up quite a significant diplomatic stoush.
0: Is there a risk that the dozen countries who are placing these sanctions on settlements could upset the US and therefore put at jeopardy their diplomatic and trading relationships with America?
17: That is certainly a risk. At this point, all we've heard is from the US Secretary of State, Marco Rubio. He has said that as far as he's concerned and as far as President Donald Trump is concerned, going down this path of sanctions is not wise. They don't want to see anything which further, in Marco Rubio's words, further destabilizes this region at a time of significant flux there. We know that the US government has been very critical of any measures which target the Israeli government for the duration of the Trump administration's second time in office there. Mike Huckabee, the US ambassador to Israel, again, before this formal announcement, he was on the BBC Radio 4 Today program. And he was saying that this is a bad move, and sort of doubling down on his previous comments that this is an example of Jew hate from the British Labour government.
0: These 12 countries that have now placed these sanctions on goods from settlements, does that put any extra pressure on Australia to follow suit?
17: Well, certainly Australia as a sort of like-minded country, if we want to adopt that diplomatic political jargon that we quite often hear from politicians, it would normally, or has in the past, acted in concert with countries like the UK, France, Canada. We heard from Penny Wong, Australia's foreign minister, speaking in the Senate on Tuesday, saying that Australia is considering its own suite of measures against Israeli settlers and Israeli settlements. But at that point, it wasn't prepared to go down the route of things such as import bans, signalling that the Australian government has some concerns about how that could be applied.
18: That's our Middle East correspondent Matthew Doran in Jerusalem. Throughout the day, we are going to be looking at what pressure this does put on the Australian government and how Australia might respond to this. We'll also be investigating whether the sanctions are actually meaningful in terms of causing economic harm or are they symbolic. So lots to explore, and we'll be doing that in just under an hour's time here on News Radio. Now, there are new allegations that a multi-billion dollar program run by the Albanese government to encourage households to install solar batteries is being rorted by unscrupulous operators. The ABC has obtained the documents under Freedom of Information, prompting calls for a parliamentary inquiry and increased safeguards. Our National Consumer Affairs reporter, Michael Atkin, has the story this morning.
2: Labor's Cheaper Home Batteries program offers a generous subsidy of about 30% of the cost to install a solar battery. More than 500,000 households have signed up since July 2025. Finn Peacock, the founder of comparison website SolarQuotes, says that's created a surge in demand.
19: Yes, it was the biggest boom in the solar industry since, I think, 2012. Consumers were putting massive pressure on the installers to get them installed, and the installers were feeling under huge pressure.
2: Untested tip-offs sent to the Clean Energy Regulator and obtained by the ABC under Freedom of Information raise questions about whether the multi-billion dollar scheme is being rorted. One solar installer has been accused of staging jobs and adding extra batteries to make fraudulent rebate claims, while another company was accused of unpacking battery boxes and stacking them for compliance photos without installing them.
19: I was blown away at the brazenness of that. Yeah, I was very shocked by those allegations.
2: There are also numerous tips which claim unscrupulous operators were using unlicensed tradies, with a licensed operator saying he was offered cash to sign off on jobs done by unqualified crews. Finn Peacock says that raises safety and quality concerns.
19: The temptation is there to get cheaper staff to do the battery install and then find an unscrupulous installer that will sell his signature. I'm sure that happens. And that's really worrying because I really worry about the safety and performance of those systems.
2: Stephanie Tonkin, CEO of the Consumer Action Law Centre, is concerned the Clean Energy Regulator has inspected only 3,600 systems out of 530,000.
20: If businesses who are doing the wrong thing know that they're not going to be caught out, then they're more likely to continue doing the wrong thing. And we need far better safeguards in place to protect consumers who are the ones being harmed, to protect taxpayers who are contributing to these funds.
2: Dan Tehan, the Shadow Minister for Energy, says the federal opposition will seek support for a Senate inquiry into the program.
21: Given the seriousness of the revelations that has occurred as a result of the unearthing of these FOI documents, we need an independent inquiry to occur now.
2: Energy Minister Chris Bowen and the Clean Energy Regulator were unavailable for interview. The minister told AM the government has zero tolerance for poor installer behaviour and a new technical regulator was being created to ensure solar battery systems met requirements. The Clean Energy Regulator insisted most companies were doing the right thing and confirmed it was currently investigating some allegations. It has the power to suspend companies from the scheme or take civil or criminal action.
18: That's Michael Atkin with that report. Now, Now, the Federal Education Minister, Jason Clare, has just declared that Australia needs to change its curriculum. This after Australian students recorded their lowest ever scores in reading and mathematics. Since the year 2000, 15-year-olds have been sitting an international exam called the Program for International Student Assessment. And the latest results show that Australia's scores have been in decline for two decades. There is a little bit of good news. Our students are still performing above the OECD average. But let's get some more on all of this. Before we do, though, Jason Clare, who is the Education Minister, has just announced that Australia should look to copy how the UK is doing education.
1: They're the country that are bucking the trend. They've jumped three spots in the world rankings in reading today, four spots in maths and seven spots in science. And 10 or 15 years ago, they made big changes to their education system, and that includes the implementation of phonics, you know, teaching kids to read when they're little by breaking words into sounds, and big changes to their curriculum. Now, they're the things that we're doing in Australia right now, the things that we should have done 10 years ago.
18: OK, so that's Jason Clare, the Federal Education Minister. Let's unpack a bit of this with Blaise Joseph from the Centre for Independent Studies. It's a think tank. Blaise, good morning to you.
3: Good morning, Sarah.
18: What do you make of these results? Just how badly are we going? I know the headline says we've posted our worst ever scores in reading and maths, but can you put some context around that for me?
3: Yeah, the long-term trend is what's concerning. It's just relative to 15 or 20 or 25 years ago, where our 15-year-olds tend to have lower levels of literacy and lower levels of numeracy. Now, that being said, we're doing very well relatively compared to the OECD average. So our education results are still better than most countries in the world. But at the same time, we're one of the richest countries in the world. We spend $100 billion on schools every year. We should be doing much better. So it's the overall trend which is more concerning, which is going clearly downwards.
18: We're going to get into a moment what it is the UK is doing that Jason Clare says is so good. But just before we get there, what do you think has changed in those 25 years, which means our kids aren't doing as well as they were decades ago?
3: I think one of the really key points here is probably around screens. It's just students are spending so much time on screens outside of the classroom. It reduces their attention spans. It makes it difficult for them to really focus in class. It is also important to note that other countries around the world are also seeing a similar long-term decline. Some countries have bucked the trend, but generally there is a long-term decline. So it's not just Australia, but I think if there's one factor, that's probably it. So students find it so much harder to pay attention in class and their attention spans are shortening.
18: Okay, that's interesting. Education Minister Jason Clare claiming we need a digital detox as well to reduce the amount of time, screen time in schools. I'm suspecting from what you've just said, you'd agree with him on that?
3: Yes, absolutely. You know, he's absolutely right about that. And I think it's good to see that most schools in Australia are sort of moving away from technology. So I think we are seeing that trend in Australia now. But that being said, it's more the issue around students spending so much time on screens outside of school, because that still affects their attention spans. They're still used to getting the constant stimulation. And then when they have to shift, when they move into school, when they go to school in the morning, it's very hard for them to settle down and focus.
18: So if they could settle down and focus, I guess the next question would be, what could we do to our curriculum that would help them lift their scores? Jason Clare was saying we need to copy the UK, and he broadly outlined what the UK does differently to us. But can you go into a bit more detail for us? How is it that they're managing to get their students more up to scratch, so to speak?
3: Well, the key thing about this current test is it's for 15-year-olds. And we know that the really key point here is around those early instruction in the early years. So, for example, if you improve year one instruction, we'd expect about 8 or 10 years later for that to finally be seen in these international results. Mm. So they're a bit of a lagging indicator. What we have seen in the UK is that specifically England is the country that's doing really well. Scotland, Wales, not so well, but England is the one which is really driving it up. And so in England, what they did around 15 years ago was to really have this big focus on early literacy instruction and clear systematic teaching of phonics and early phonics checks, early numeracy checks. And so we've only just started doing that in Australia in the past few years. And so I think that's a good sign, but the results from that are going to take a while to be seen on these tests.
18: When we talk phonics, is that learning to read by sounding out your words? Is that what that's about?
3: That's right. Yeah, you sound out each individual letter and you understand the links between letters and sounds. There's very clear evidence that doing that in a systematic way is the best way to learn how to read in the early years. Unfortunately, for a period of quite a few decades from the 1970s onwards, for various reasons, that sort of went, dare I say it, out of fashion.
18: But why did it? That's what I can't get my head around.
3: Well, that's it's a good question. There was a general sense that students can just pick it up through whole language if they're surrounded by enough words. And that never really made a lot of sense. In Australia, I think it's great to see we're finally sort of past that. But yeah, it's interesting. I think what I think everyone is saying is, well, we should have done this 20 years ago or 30 years ago. And I think that's a very fair point.
18: Well, yes. And there might be a few people saying, I told you so this morning as well, because I know a lot of people have been banging on about it for a long time as well. Maybe they were falling on deaf ears for some time. Moving on to those STEM subjects, to science and mathematics, what can we do there that perhaps could help the students?
3: Yeah, again, I think it's very much based on those early years. If a student falls behind in maths in the early years, it's much harder for them to catch up later on. So there's a lot we can do for students who have fallen behind, for example, these 15-year-olds who are on this test, but it's much easier if they just don't fall behind in the first place. So I think there's got to be a bigger focus on early number sense and really being... I think there's an argument that we probably try to do too many things too soon. We're already sort of focusing on statistics and probability in the first few years of school. That might make sense to leave that for later on. And then we could focus more just on number sense in those first couple of years. So really focusing on the foundations. And I think that's important for both maths and science, because science does depend on those early numeracy skills as well.
18: Get the basics first, a bit like building a house. No point building the roof first. You've got to get those foundations down on the bricks. All right, Blaise, always great to chat to you. Thanks for having us. Or thanks for being with us.
3: Thank you, Sarah. Thanks very much.
18: Blaise Joseph there from the Centre for Independent Studies think tank. Shortly I'll get you a news update, but let's quickly check the weather this morning. If you are in Brisbane, expect a day which is going to be partly cloudy with a top temperature of 25 degrees. Right now it is 16. If you're in Sydney, becoming windy, also partly cloudy, top of 20 for you today. It's 11 at the moment. In Canberra, a cloudy one, maximum of 16 degrees. It's 5 as we go to air. If you're in Melbourne, shower or two today, so take your umbrellas. Top of 14 degrees, it's 11 right now. Hobart, kind of similar, possible shower, top of 13 degrees. It is 8 at the moment. In Adelaide, a cloudy Wednesday for you with a top of 16 degrees. It is 11 as we go to air. Perth, you get a sunny one. Top of 23 degrees. It's 11 right now. And if you're in Darwin, mostly sunny with a top of 33 degrees. It is 24 right now. Eastern Standard Time at 7:30. In the centre, it is 7 o'clock. And in Western Australia right now, it is 5:30. Well, it is time for us to check the news headlines. Noni Edwards is with us. Hello, Noni.
0: Hello, Sarah. Dozens of Australian politicians have been targeted by a foreign network operating on Facebook to spread AI deepfakes. Research group Reset Tech has tracked more than 200 Facebook pages impersonating Prime Minister Anthony Albanese, opposition leader Angus Taylor, One Nation's Pauline Hanson, and many other political figures. A report from the group says the Sri Lanka-based network appears to be motivated by Facebook's content monetization scheme rather than any political objective. The federal government wants major changes to how maths is taught in primary schools after Australian students recorded their lowest ever scores in reading and mathematics in an international test running for 25 years. Every 3 years, 15-year-olds from roughly 90 countries around the world sit the PISA exam. This year, however, Australian students improved marginally in science. A dozen countries, including the UK, Canada and France, have announced plans to introduce or support import bans on goods from Israeli settlements. The UK says Israel's settlement project in the West Bank would cut across land the Palestinians seek for their own state. The move sparked an immediate backlash from Israel, which says it will close Britain's consulate in East Jerusalem, which serves occupied Palestine. Australian Foreign Minister Penny Wong told Parliament earlier this week Australia would not pursue a similar ban at this time. And let's end in the top end, where a man has been ordered to surrender a rusty old machine gun that he's admitted to holding without the proper licence, despite arguing it was more a piece of metal than a working firearm. The man represented himself in Katherine Local Court yesterday, where he said the gun was totally inoperable and that it could only be used to hurt someone by hitting them on the head with it. Judge Julie Franz said while she agreed the gun was not operable and appeared to have historical value, it was technically still a gun under the Firearms Act.
18: And so he's had to hand it in and he's in court.
0: And he's had to pay $450 but will not have a conviction recorded.
18: Okay, that's actually an interesting one. If your gun doesn't work, is it still a gun? All right, as it turns out, it is still a gun. Okay, thank you very much. Thank Noni you. Will be back in half an hour with some more news for us.
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18: Good morning. It is Wednesday, the 9th of September. Sarah Morris with you. Great to be spending the morning in your company. There's a little bit of rain around this morning. Expect a shower or two if you are in Melbourne and Hobart. It's going to be windy in Sydney, but for all the other capital cities, a mostly fine start to your Wednesday. In a moment, we're going to be talking about Prince George. He's Prince William's son. He's just started high school and he's going to Eton College in the UK. It is prestigious. It's very expensive, but it also has incredible corridors of power. So many British prime ministers went to this school. So we're going to take a look at the role the school has played in British history, among other histories. So that's coming up here on ABC News Radio in just a moment. But before we get to that story, we've got some more serious news to bring you this morning, because financial and economic abuse is estimated to cost the economy almost $11 billion a year. It affects more than 2.4 million Australians. And now the federal government is cracking down on perpetrators. Many engage in fraud by impersonating their partners to transfer business and tax debts into their name or to drain their superannuation funds. The Assistant Treasurer has been considering 61 recommendations made by a parliamentary inquiry into financial abuse and has told the ABC it is time to make the perpetrators rather than the victims accountable.
22: It's been almost 5 years since Christine discovered massive debts racked up in her name by her ex-husband. She left him after suffering years of abuse.
23: I remember he's come home angry, like always. But this time, I just cooked a pot of soup and then he cracked it and then just threw it all over the wall. And then I said, I'm done.
22: In 2021, Christine, whose name has been changed to protect her safety, was served with a bankruptcy notice.
23: I said, shit, I'm going to lose my house. This doesn't look good.
22: Her ex had made her a company director of a business that she didn't have any part in running and had taken out big loans in her name, which she knew nothing about.
24: And by the end, how much debt in total was under your name?
23: 12 million.
24: 12 million.
23: 12 million.
24: What was going through your head?
23: Shock. I couldn't believe it. Someone could do something like that. Knowing it's your husband. We had a family. Did you think about the kids? What was going to happen to us?
22: Christine is still fighting to clear the debts to this day. To prevent more people falling into this situation, Assistant Treasurer Daniel Molino is unveiling a suite of changes aimed at closing the opportunities for financial abuse.
9: It's heart-wrenching to hear of people being put in these situations. Financial abuse is a really insidious form of coercive control.
22: Mr. Molino says perpetrators need to face tougher penalties if they coerce someone into being a company director to rack up tax debts in their name. The ATO will also be given powers to stop illegal withdrawals from self-managed super funds. Perpetrators often set up a joint SMSF, clear the money out of the fund illegally, and then leave the victim facing hefty penalties and risk of imprisonment after the money is gone.
9: We're going to need to make sure that the ATO's systems are able to identify flags.
22: Lily Jang, Director of Advocacy at Super Consumers Australia, wants the government to require super funds to proactively contact their customers when they're transferring their entire balance into an SMSF.
25: This is very similar to how a bank might call a customer if there's a suspicious transaction.
22: Ms. Jang also wants to see professionals, including financial advisers, accountants and lawyers who help facilitate illegal withdrawals, held to account.
25: What we'd like the government to do is require them to set some professional standards to make sure that we don't have professionals either knowingly or unknowingly facilitating financial abuse through SMSFs.
22: Financial counsellors like Julie Delpra want the law to be changed to waive tax debts entirely in cases of financial abuse.
7: Right now, reforms are not going to help women in crisis.
22: And K.S. Kumar is the founding director of UNSW's Tax and Business Advisory Clinic and says the ATO should waive fines too.
8: To also then have the system effectively weaponised against them and risking fines of $16,000 to $82,000 and even imprisonment on top of it for something that they had no involvement or control in is so devastating and really overwhelmingly stressful.
22: The government is considering whether it can give the ATO greater discretion to waive tax debts in these situations.
18: Okay, and you were listening there to our reporter, Nassim Kadem. If you're in an abusive situation or you know someone who is, you can call 1-800-RESPECT. That's 1-800-737-732. If it's an emergency, do call 000. Let's go to Victoria now, because victims of Victoria's most serious youth crimes will soon be warned when offenders are due to leave prison, bringing the state in line with the rest of Australia. There is currently no formal system in Victoria that alerts victims of youth crime if their attackers are released or even if there's an upcoming parole hearing. But from September 30, victims of crimes including murder, rape and home invasions carried out by youths will be able to apply to a register which will keep them in the loop. For more on the impact that this is going to have, I'm joined now by Natalie Gordon, whose brother Ashley was killed by a 16-year-old in a home invasion in 2024. Natalie, thanks for your time this morning and welcome to News Radio.
10: Thank you for having me.
18: How much of a game changer is this register going to be for you and your family?
10: Look, it would be massive. Just to be kept informed would give us a little bit of sense of safety. I know we're not alone in feeling unsafe in the state at the moment. I'm very well aware of that. But when you've been directly affected, it takes it to a whole new level. And unfortunately, the system doesn't take into consideration the victims or their families' emotions or anything at all. It's, you know, they're all for the offenders. So this would just really give us, you know, a sense of hope that we are being listened to and we have got some sort of control over what is happening. Unfortunately, though, I did hear a whisper this morning that it wouldn't be applied to current victims. It would only be applied for, you know, victims in the future.
18: Okay, and for people who are convicted going forward as well, they'd be the ones, yeah, that would trigger this. Okay, can you explain to us what it's like to live not knowing whether or not someone who's convicted of a murder of one of your relatives is going to be walking free?
10: It's indescribable. I can't even put into words the feeling of unease, anger, hurt. And when I say hurt, it's not just hurt of losing my brother, but it's, you know, hurt that we continue, we work hard, we vote, and yet we're so unheard, we're uncared for. But mostly anger. It's frustration and anger because, you know, unless they are directly affected by it, they're never going to understand and they don't even try to.
18: When this scheme comes into place, it is simply that you would be notified, is it, that a perpetrator is about to be released or that there's an upcoming parole hearing? It wouldn't give you the power to stop it, would it, them being released?
10: No, it wouldn't give us the power to stop it at all. But, you know, we would have a better opportunity to go and be heard, mm-hmm, and, you know, say our piece as well. And also, you know, currently, if they were adults, we would be notified of where they were going to be living. So for us as a family, we could avoid that area, you know, because obviously we never want to see this person again.
18: I was going to say that once you are armed with the knowledge, what do you think you'll do with it? Could it be as drastic as moving for some of your family members?
10: I don't think so because none of our family members besides Ashley are up there. It's just, mm-hmm, me and Mum now. Dad recently passed, so we're in the country. But we would definitely, definitely avoid, you know, said areas because we don't want to lay eyes on that person ever again.
18: I can understand that completely. Until now, and unfortunately it sounds like in your system situation going forward, how have you been able to get this information? Was there a way that you could proactively call authorities and say, where's the case up to? What's the latest? Is there any talk of parole?
10: Look, we do have a great prosecution team and the lead detective. They've kept us as informed as possible every step of the way. I cannot disrespect any of their work that they have put in. They have always kept us as informed as they could within, obviously, the law. And we do have a worker who was assigned to us by Victims of Crime, and she is amazing. She tries to move heaven and earth for us to find out any little bits of information that she can, and more often than not, she comes back to us and says, look, they couldn't tell me or wouldn't tell me. But, you know, every little bit counts. So they do work really hard to keep us as informed as possible, but obviously they're just so restricted with what the laws are.
18: Well, Natalie, I'm pleased for people who might be in your situation in the future that they are not going to go through as much heartache and trauma as you have. But obviously I'm so upset for you that this doesn't apply to you. But thank you for campaigning on it. You've probably changed a lot of lives going forward.
10: Thank you for, you know, continuing to give me a voice, because if there's anything I can do, it is campaign for people in the future. I don't want, you know, hopefully no one ever has to go through it again, but the reality of it is they probably will. And if we can make it somewhat easier for them, the whole process, that would make me feel so at ease that I've actually done something. I couldn't just sit here and not fight.
18: Well, you certainly appear to have done something, because things are changing, Natalie, so you should be proud of that. And I really appreciate you coming on to join us today. Thank you.
10: Thank you for having me.
18: It's a pleasure. That's Natalie Gordon there. Her brother Ashley was killed by a 16-year-old in a home invasion in 2024. And going forward now, the victims of Victoria's most serious youth crimes are going to be warned when offenders are due to leave prison. And that brings them in line with the rest of the states and territories in Australia who already have that process. This is ABC News Radio. Here are the headlines.
10: I think I couldn't just sit here and not fight.
18: Well, you certainly appear to have done something, because things are changing, Natalie, so you should be proud of that. And I really appreciate you coming on to join us today. Thank you.
10: Thank you for having me.
18: It's a pleasure. That's Natalie Gordon there. Her brother Ashley was killed by a 16-year-old in a home invasion in 2024. And going forward now, the victims of Victoria's most serious youth crimes are going to be warned when offenders are due to leave prison.

0: This morning, Israel's foreign minister has accused his British counterpart of outrageous lies after the UK announced sanctions on Israeli settlements in the occupied West Bank. The UK says it's deemed the settlements illegal and has accused settler terrorists of carrying out what they call ethnic cleansing. In other news, Indonesia's air traffic has returned to normal following a volcanic eruption at the weekend, although locals do remain concerned about the recent rise in volcanic activity. The annual assessment of how Australia is tracking on ending violence against women and children is going to be made public in Canberra today. And Prince George of the UK has followed in his father's footsteps. He started high school at the prestigious Eton College. Yes, talking of Prince George there, we're going to take a glimpse inside the walls, if we can, of Eton College, a place where I suspect very few of you have ever been or will ever go, me included. So it's a glimpse into a life we don't know. But also, there's a lot more to talk about here than just a posh boarding school. These are the corridors of power in the UK. Plenty of UK prime ministers have come from this one school. So we're going to find out a little more about it. In the meantime, let's talk sport because Daniel Garby's with us. Hello, Dan.
1: Hello to you, Sarah. Some breaking news. The LIV Golf League has officially filed for bankruptcy. That's following the withdrawal of its multi-billion dollar funding from Saudi Arabia. Now, the step is not a huge surprise. The filing has been described by the organisation as an effort to preserve the company's business as they look to relaunch a modified tour with fresh financing next year. But that is still very much up in the air. Now, documents that have been revealed on social media have shown that Spaniard John Rahm and American Bryson DeChambeau have been listed as the top two unsecured creditors, with Australian Cameron Smith fourth on the listing with close to $5 million US dollars that are still owed to him, considering how much he's been paid in the grand scheme of things. It's actually not a huge amount, but it's still a reasonable amount of money that is not being paid to the Australian. The collapse for now means that every golfer on LIV's roster is at liberty to walk away. That includes Australian Smith, Mark Leishman, Lucas Herbert and Elvis Smiley, who only just signed with the LIV Golf League. Smith has said he would like to stay with the league, but that all depends on them finding fresh financing for next year. And there's not a whole heap of time for that to be put together, of course. So this is a very interesting situation. I imagine a number of the world's top players, including John Rahm, Tyrrell Hatton and others, will try and get back onto the PGA Tour as soon as they can. But this is a big development in world sport. The LIV Golf League officially filing for bankruptcy as they try to preserve the company's business and relaunch a modified tour in 2027 with fresh financing. Dockers midfielder Andrew Brayshaw has predicted a fierce response from the team's key forwards after a poor showing in their AFL qualifying final defeat against Hawthorn last week. The performances of Jai Amos, Pat Voss and All-Australian Josh Tracy were among the most disappointing aspects of Fremantle's 32-point defeat, with none of the trio having an impact. Tracy managed just one kick, and Brayshaw says he'll be determined to make amends in Friday night's sudden-death semi-final against Geelong.
2: I'd hate to sit under a footy with Josh on the weekend. He's going to be fiery, angry, playing on the edge. I think he'll respond as good as anyone.
1: In the NRL, North Queensland Cowboys co-captain Reuben Cotter is free to play in this Saturday's elimination final against Cronulla after having his careless high tackle charge downgraded at the NRL judiciary. Penrith are gearing up for a tough contest against the Roosters in a blockbuster qualifying final on Sunday. The Panthers, of course, are after their fifth premiership in 6 years. The fourth place Roosters have had some success against the season's minor premiers, most recently a 12-6 win in August. Penrith forward Isaiah Papali'i says finals means a clean slate for both teams.
3: They got us the last time we versed them, and it was a close scoring game there, so I'm looking forward to the Sunday because the season's kind of put behind us now, and this final series starts again, so I'm excited for this Sunday.
1: Socceroos coach Tony Popovich has revealed he turned down a long-term contract offer to coach the national team. Popovich is only contracted until the end of January's Asian Cup, despite Football Australia putting a four-year deal on the table until the end of the next World Cup in 2030. He says a short-term deal is beneficial for all parties.
4: I love coaching the Socceroos. It was my choice to go until the Asian Cup, although I was offered a four-year deal. I decided to go to the Asian Cup. And I think that is something that I think is good. And it also gives the FA an opportunity, if they want to go a different direction, they can. And I'm very comfortable with the decision that's been made.
1: And Aryna Sabalenka has kept her hopes of a third straight US Open tennis crown alive after battling back to beat Linda Noskova in three sets and advance to the semi-finals. Taken to a deciding set for the first time in this

0: year's tournament. Sabalenka trailed 4-2 in the third set before recovering to close out a 7-6, 3-6, 7-6 win. It was the 28-year-old's 19th consecutive win at Flushing Meadows, having not tasted defeat since the 2023 final. She'll next face either American third seed Jessica Pegula or unseeded Emma Navarro in the final four. And in the men's quarterfinal, things have turned around dramatically. Alex Mickelson, the unseeded American, won the first two sets against Francis Tiafoe, the 11th seed, 7-5, 6-3. He was up 5-3 in the third, but Tiafoe managed to win that 7-5 and is now up 4-2 in the fourth set. So this would be a dramatic win from Francis Tiafoe if he can fight back from that position. Things are just about close to level now, so we'll keep you updated with that score. Alex Mickelson looked like he was on the verge of a first-ever semi-final appearance in a Grand Slam, but the 11th seed in Francis Tiafoe fighting back, and the winner will take on the winner of Carlos Alcaraz and Ben Shelton, the other quarterfinal that takes place this morning. We'll keep you updated with those scores.
1: Okay, lots to watch. Thank you very much. Now, Israel's Prime Minister Benjamin Netanyahu is facing political backlash over a report that the UAE president warned him of a major Hamas operation just days before the October 7 attack. Now, the Prime Minister's offices have dismissed this as an absolute lie, but four opposition party leaders have issued a rare joint statement calling for an immediate and thorough investigation. CNN's Oren Lieberman has more on this.
2: Well, this is no doubt very much a bombshell across the Israeli political landscape. In terms of Israeli news, it's making far bigger waves, frankly, than UK sanctions. Part of that because we've known in advance that the sanctions were coming. But this is a bombshell of a report that some 10 days or so before October 7th, the ruler of the UAE, Mohammed bin Zayed, called Prime Minister Benjamin Netanyahu, initiating that call, and warned him that Hamas was planning what was described to him as an earthquake. It wasn't details of October 7th. The call didn't go that far, and there is no suggestion that Mohammed bin Zayed had details to that extent. But it was the warning that he gave, and according to the Haaretz report, Netanyahu felt he had it under control and felt that the far bigger threat of destabilization was in the West Bank. Now, Netanyahu's office has called the report an absolute lie, and both Netanyahu's office and the UAE Foreign Ministry, which declined to comment on the call itself, have said that there were and continue to be communications between the intelligence channels. Crucially, the UAE didn't deny that the call had happened in the statement they put out just a short time ago. Now, in terms of the reaction, we are seeing in a rare joint statement Israel's opposition leaders coming together and call for, quote, an immediate and thorough investigation into what they describe as Netanyahu's, quote, failures and malfunctioning. So this is clearly becoming a major political issue just a couple of months before the elections here. Now, we'll see where this goes from here. It is also very obvious that Israelis have had a long time to make up their minds, so it's not clear that it'll sway voters here, but it is an enormous revelation here, one that, of course, Netanyahu denies, with us just weeks away from elections.
1: And that was CNN's Oren Lieberman there. Well, some royal news for you this morning. Britain's future king, Prince George, has just started high school. It's not any old high school, though. It's Eton College, which is one of Britain's most prestigious boarding schools, just for boys. It's expensive, too. Fees are around $120,000 a year per student. That's Australian dollars. It's not just a story, though, about a royal going to a posh school. This is a school that has shaped the world for centuries because a huge number of former British prime ministers have been educated at it. Let's learn a bit more about it and its corridors of power. Karishma Sakari is the royal reporter at 9.com.au and she joins us now from the UK. Karishma, hello.
3: Hello, good morning, Sarah.
1: Now, I want to get in to how this school has shaped a nation's political and cultural leadership for nearly six centuries. But before we do, can we do the fun stuff? George has arrived, flanked by his mum and dad, Kate and Wills, and I've seen pictures of him wearing the rather, shall we say, formal school uniform.
3: Yeah, look, he arrived alongside Prince William and the Princess of Wales and is nearly as tall as them these days. So he's definitely got that gene. But he was dressed in a suit when he arrived. So, you know, regular clothes, so to speak. And then we saw the beautiful formal photos taken once he got into his uniform, which was a black tail coat with the waistcoat, pinstripe trousers and a very sharp white shirt. So that's with a little little Arundel collar. And then as the boys get a bit older, when they become seniors, they start wearing sort of the more winged collar with a bow tie, and they change up the waistcoat.
1: Okay, taking one look at him, he looks like he's off to a wedding. So that gives us some, and a posh one at that, gives us some idea, I guess, of what they're wearing on a day-to-day basis there. Let's get into Eton itself now. Can you tell me a bit about it, how it started, what it looks like, what it's known for?
3: Yeah, it's a formal boys boarding school, and they offer about sort of 28 subjects, which covers languages, sciences, humanities. It was started by Henry the Seventh, I believe. Henry the Sixth in the 15th century. So it's been around for a little while now, and it's got quite the history with, like you said before, a lot of prime ministers and people of power coming through those halls.
1: Yeah, how many prime ministers are we talking that have gone to Eton?
3: There's been 20, and so probably the names that we'd be more familiar with more recently would be Boris Johnson and David Cameron, but there's been 20 through the years.
1: I believe even the Duke of Wellington might have gone there, so 100% a nursery of statesmen. I guess during the 19th and early 20th centuries, it had this institutional culture as well, which set the standard for conduct in British officialdom, helping them to administer the British Empire. So it's had an impact on the rest of the world as well, not just the UK.
3: Yeah, absolutely. I think that would be right to say, for sure.
1: Yeah. And in terms of the royals themselves, I know that the late Queen Elizabeth II, she didn't go to school. So is it rather new for future monarchs to go to a formal school?
3: Yeah, absolutely. Look, the late Queen Elizabeth, today being the fourth anniversary of her death as well, so a very poignant day for Prince George to be starting his new school. But Princess Elizabeth and her sister, Princess Margaret, they were tutored. They didn't have a formal schooling. It was just palace tutoring. It was when, future King Charles came along that Prince Philip, who's always been really conscious about modernising the monarchy, wanted his son to sort of be a king of the people and to rub shoulders with people of all different backgrounds and not to just be sort of in those aristocratic circles. And that's when they sort of, decided to send their kids to regular schools and not sort of do any sort of homeschooling or palace tutoring. And then Prince Charles was sent to Gordonston in Scotland to follow in his father's footsteps, but he has made no secret of the fact that he absolutely hated it there. So when it came to time for Prince William to go to high school, they sort of looked right across the board and chose Eton College, which would also then was what Princess Diana wanted, was for her son to be a little bit closer to home, because it's much closer to London than Scotland. Yeah. And also her brother, Earl Spencer, went there and had a more favourable experience. So hence why they chose that.
1: Well, there we are.
3: Prince William.
1: And here is young Prince George off on his high school adventures as well. Obviously won't be a prime minister because he's likely to be the king, but nonetheless he'll be rubbing shoulders perhaps with a prime minister that he might be ruling over.
3: I mean, exactly that. Yeah. He might know his future prime minister.
1: He just might. Karishma, it's always great to chat to you. Thank you.
3: Thank you.
1: Karishma Sakari there, the royal reporter at 9.com.au, joining us from the UK. Some other notable names that went to Eton: George Orwell, Ian Fleming, of course, the creator of James Bond as well. I think James Bond himself might have gone to Eton, according to the books. It's time now for news.
4: ABC News, good morning. I'm Noni Edwards. The Federal Education Minister says schools need a digital detox as international testing shows record low maths and reading results. Scores from a major global assessment of high school students have revealed long-term declines in the two areas and a correlation between screen time and poorer exam results. Jason Clare says technology can be used as a crutch in classrooms.
5: It doesn't mean that there's no place for technology. Our kids need to learn digital skills, and that includes AI. They need to know how to use it and how not to use it. But if it's everywhere, then it's having negative impacts on our kids.
4: The Labor member for Eden Monaro has defended the federal government's major local community infrastructure program after it was revealed almost 73% of its funds went to Labor-held seats. The Prime Minister is facing criticism after it was revealed he held an undeclared honorary membership at the Marrickville Golf Club in his Sydney electorate, which received a $6 million grant. Christy McBain says all eight projects in her electorate which were invited to apply for a grant passed a value for money test.
6: Well, there was a range of grants that also went to seats that Labor would never hold. So these election commitments were made across the country and, you know, is a standard practice that has been utilised.
4: Israel has responded angrily after the UK accused Israeli settlers in the occupied West Bank of ethnic cleansing of Palestinians and slapped sanctions on them. Middle East correspondent Matthew Dorham says Israel has announced a number of countermeasures.
7: Well, the first one is a decision by the Israeli government to force the closure of the British consulate in occupied East Jerusalem. In addition to that, there is also an announcement that certain UK politicians will be banned from entering Israel. They include the former British Labour leader, Jeremy Corbyn, a man who has been accused repeatedly and relentlessly by the Jewish community of presiding over significant anti-Semitism during his time in office. There are other politicians on that list as well.
4: The Kremlin says President Donald Trump has spoken with Russian leader Vladimir Putin in a phone call in which the US leader said he wants a swift end to the war in Ukraine. The Kremlin says both leaders rated a weekend visit to Moscow and Kiev by Trump's envoys with a plus sign, and that Putin outlined the ways he thinks the US can help end the conflict. The Kremlin also insists that that Putin had given Trump his assessment of what the situation on the battlefield was and had made it clear that Russia has no hostile plans towards Europe. Prince George is officially a student at Eton College 3 decades after his dad donned the same uniform. Cyan Valance reports from London.
8: Prince George arrived in typical English drizzle, but this was far from a typical first day of school. Cameras captured the future king's arrival at Eton College, an almost 600-year-old school which is considered one of Britain's most prestigious, with fees around $120,000 per student per year. Prince George's younger cousins, Prince Archie and Princess Lilibet, are also due to start new schools in the UK this month, but it's not clear where they will attend or who will cover the cost of their security.
4: The LIV Golf League has officially filed for bankruptcy following the withdrawal of its multi-billion dollar funding from Saudi Arabia. The filing's been described by the organisation as an effort to preserve the company's business as they look to relaunch a modified tour with fresh financing. Spaniard John Rahm and American Bryson DeChambeau have been listed as the top two unsecured creditors, with Australian Cameron Smith fourth on the listing. The collapse for now means every golfer on LIV's roster is at liberty to walk away, including Australian Smith, Mark Leishman, Lucas Herbert and Elvis Smiley. With the latest in sport, here's Daniel Garb.
0: North Queensland Cowboys co-captain Reuben Cotter is free to play in this Saturday's elimination final against Cronulla Sutherland after having his careless high tackle charge downgraded at the NRL judiciary. The Sharks will welcome back playmaker Braden Trindle after 2 games out with a shoulder injury for the knockout clash. Skipper Isaiah Yeo returns to the Penrith starting side in his second game back from a pectoral injury for their qualifying final against the Roosters on Sunday, while winger Dom Young and back rower Tyson Frizzell return from suspension, along with hooker Phoenix Crosland for Newcastle ahead of their elimination final on Friday night against South Sydney. Socceroos coach Tony Popovich has revealed he turned down a long-term contract offer to coach the national team, opting instead to sign only until the end of January's Asian Cup. And Aryna Sabalenka has kept her hopes of a third straight US Open tennis crown alive after battling back to beat Linda Noskova in 3 sets and advance to the semi-finals.
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1: Good morning, Sarah Morris with you. It is Wednesday, the 9th of September. Great to have your company right across the country. Making news this morning, the UK is leading dozens of nations in taking action against Israeli settlements in the occupied West Bank.
10: Above all, we say, Britain is not silent in the face of deep injustice, and nor is it powerless.
1: Yeah. We're going to take a look at next at whether this puts pressure on Australia to follow suit. Thank you. Other stories that we are looking at this hour, a 20-year decline continues as Australian students record their lowest ever scores in reading and maths. So we'll get you some analysis on that and what's going wrong in our schools. Also, there's been another major art heist in France. This time, they've got away with some Renoir paintings. So you'll hear a little more about that as well. But before we get to those two stories, we need to tell you that the UK, France and Canada have announced that they will ban imports from Israeli settlements in the occupied West Bank. Now, the leaders have issued a joint statement saying systematic settlement expansion in the West Bank, as well as the dramatic increase in settler violence, poses a direct and urgent threat to peace. Now, those countries are among 12 countries, including Denmark, Ireland, Norway, Portugal and Spain, that are backing these restrictions. And the Greens here are pushing for Australia to follow as well. However, Australia's Foreign Minister, Penny Wong, has said that the government is not pursuing a blanket-style import ban on goods from Israeli settlements at this time. Now, just to give you some context here, an estimated 700,000 Israelis live in settlements in the West Bank and East Jerusalem. They are considered illegal under international law. But Israel disputes this, claiming the territory is not occupied as there had been no prior internationally recognised legal sovereignty. Now, the UK sanctions will ban settlement goods, but will also act against companies and individuals that provide services for settlement expansion. That could include banks. The UK Foreign Secretary, Ed Miliband, says the move is justified, and he has described the situation in the West Bank as ethnic cleansing.
10: The British government agrees that there is ethnic cleansing of Palestinians in areas of the West Bank, perpetrated by settler terrorists. And all too often, the Israeli government has turned a blind eye to this, and worse, members of it have made statements and taken actions to support the forced displacement of Palestinians. For a long time, the British government has rightly said settlements are illegal, but we have remained silent on the question of the legality of the occupation as a whole, which in 2024 the International Court of Justice concluded was unlawful. Today I announce that the official view of the British government is that the occupation is unlawful.
1: So that's the UK Foreign Secretary, Ed Miliband. Now, Israel's response has been swift and furious. It's announced it's going to close the UK consulate in East Jerusalem. Well, let's get some more on this, particularly around that question as to whether or not this puts pressure on Australia to do more. We're joined now by Dr. Bob Bowker, who's an honorary professorial fellow at the ANU Centre for Arab and Islamic Studies, and he was a former Australia ambassador to a number of Middle Eastern countries. Doctor, good morning.
11: Good morning.
1: What do you make of this announcement that we're hearing today?
11: Well, I think it puts a great deal of pressure on the Australian government to explain why it should not proceed along the same lines that the British have taken in regard to the International Court of Justice advisory opinion, declaring that the occupation is illegal. That is something which I don't think the Australian government has been prepared to do until this point, but it's quite clearly there is a groundswell of international opinion in that direction at this juncture.
1: There'll obviously be some who would disagree with that quite vehemently, I guess. And I heard the Foreign Minister, Penny Wong, saying that the government's not pursuing a blanket-style import ban on goods from Israeli settlements at this time. What's our government having to weigh up? I guess on the one hand, there is their own position, but also US, I guess, is a tricky wild card, can I say that, in all of this, because we know that the US is pretty unimpressed by what the UK and those other countries have done overnight. There was even talk of perhaps some sort of sanctions being put on the countries that were putting the sanctions on the settlements. Is that something the Australian government has to weigh up?
11: I don't think that the Australian government will be particularly impressed by threats from the United States, if it were to make such threats, in regard to something which is of such extraordinary domestic sensitivity in Australia. And I think the government will be looking at how best to respond to Australian community concern about the behaviour of Israeli settlers and the support they are receiving from within the Israeli government, including elements of the Israeli Defence Forces. There's more than enough on the domestic political agenda to require the government to make a response to this. And they must also be aware that a great deal of the American posturing on this question is driven by the presidential aspirations of people like Marco Rubio, who are trying to acquire backing within the US context by taking extreme positions on such things as the International Criminal Court and the whole question of where Israel fits with the US strategic posture in the region.
1: Is there a risk that this activity that's been taken by these dozen countries today has a counter effect in the sense that we're coming up to Israeli elections? Obviously, there's negotiations going on to try and end the war with Iran, but also, of course, with Gaza as well. Could this force the Israeli government into an even tougher stance?
11: I don't think it will have any particular effect beyond the symbolic so far as economic pressure on Israel is concerned. Even in Australia's case, if we were to introduce sanctions, as I believe we should, we're only talking about a $500 million a year of imports from Israel, perhaps identifiable products coming from settlements might amount to maybe $20 million of agricultural products and so on. We're talking very small amounts of actual economic impact, at least in the Australian context, and I suspect elsewhere. The Israelis also can find markets for their products elsewhere. India, for example, has been growing very close to Israel and has a substantial market for their agricultural products and the like. But the real impact is going to be whether the real political question is whether Australia is going to accept that, as the British and others have done, that the occupation is illegal, and therefore we have legal obligations to act to end that occupation as best we can. And there are certain things which the government may wish to consider in that context, which will be politically sensitive within Australia, but which I suspect will be made easier by the fact that others are now going down that path.
1: Obviously, under international law, the settlements are deemed illegal, but Israel says that's not true. It distinguishes settler outposts, claims. I'm just wondering, is there a middle ground here anywhere? Is there any diplomatic tightrope that can be walked?
11: No. The Israeli position is clearly driven by its own assessment of its interests and needs. It's weighed up against the legal opinion of the International Court of Justice and any number of reputable legal authorities. So, frankly, I think the notion of Israel being able to claim that it alone understands its legal position and can defend it, is frankly, it's a nonsense. But it is a politically driven nonsense, which nevertheless the government needs to be taking into account when it looks at such things as questioning whether Australians who serve in the Israel Defence Forces are in fact contributing to the continuation of the occupation in the West Bank, or whether Australian charities supporting settler organisations and supporting settlements are contributing to the maintenance of those settlements. Those are the sorts of questions that the Australian government will probably need to look at. Should we allow advertising of sale of land in the West Bank by Israeli real estate operators and the like? Those are all questions which I think could reasonably be looked at in terms of whether Australia is meeting its international obligations to help end that occupation.
1: I know there are some concerns, and this is where I'm pointing to in terms of Australia joining any action like the UK and the other countries. There are some concerns that sanctioning businesses which work in settlements could end up including Israeli financial institutions. And we heard from the UK, they were quite decisive in saying, we are not trying to punish the Israeli people. We are going after the Israeli government, which they say has been allowing the settlements to expand and those who are in the settlements. Do you think if Australia is considering any further sanctions itself, that it needs to think about maybe unintended consequences whereby banks could be caught up in this, that have obviously these banks are serving the settlements, but also broader Israeli population as well?
11: It's certainly something which has potential to cut across the interests of perfectly normal business activity with Israel. I certainly don't believe that a blanket ban on business with Israel would be appropriate. On the other hand, we do have to reduce the gap, if you like, between the principles that we've long upheld in international law and the reality that Israel's behaviour is a contradiction of international law and therefore requires a response from the Australian side. It's very difficult to differentiate Israeli exports of products between those produced in settlements and those that are not. The Israelis certainly aren't going to make any differentiation from their end. From the Australian end, we might need to look at having a system of certification involving Australians or the Australian embassy in Tel Aviv identifying or certifying that products are produced entirely within Israel and not and do not contain a component relating to settlement businesses and the like. But it's going to be complicated.
1: Yeah, no doubt it is. But I really appreciate your time this morning. Thanks for being with us, Doctor.
11: My pleasure.
1: Thank you. Bye. Dr. Bob Barker there, an honorary professorial fellow at the ANU Centre for Arab and Islamic Studies, and was a former Australian ambassador to a number of Middle East countries as well. Now, the federal opposition is raising concerns about the government's digital duty of care bill, calling it dangerous and a threat to free speech. The draft legislation sets out expectations for how social media companies must protect Australians from harmful content and give users the option to turn their algorithm off. Here's our political reporter, Evelyn Manfield.
12: At Melbourne Uni, having the ability to switch off your social media algorithm is a pretty popular proposition.
13: Algorithms are us all in the head, and I think if we turn them off, everything will be better.
14: Well, I think it's a good idea. I do think sometimes I like the algorithm because it is giving me things I'm interested in, but then I'm also aware that it's used to advertise things a bit too much.
15: I've tried to like stop interacting with like my feed, a bit of a time waster, and it's, I don't know, you slip into it a little bit.
12: It doesn't take long for users to end up down a social media rabbit hole, and in the case of 20-year-old Lauren, throw up food and body image content she wants to avoid.
16: I come from a background of like competitive dancing and aerobics, which I think has very disordered undertones. So especially when you're scrolling and you're not in a very cognitively alert state, it just kind of like feeds back in.
12: Now the Prime Minister is promising to act.
17: My feed, my way.
12: The government is proposing to give users the choice about whether they want their social media feeds to be determined by a personalised algorithm or not. It's part of Labor's Digital Duty of Care Bill, which also forces platforms to crack down on material deemed harmful, like misogynistic or pornographic content for under-18s or criminal content for adults. The opposition, though, is warning.
18: From what we have seen so far, this is an absolute threat to free speech.
12: Shadow Communications Minister Sarah Henderson doesn't dispute that social media algorithms can cause harm, but says according to the draft bill, now out for consultation, the minister can decide what's considered harmful.
18: This gives the minister unfettered powers, and this is, from what I can tell so far, a pretty dangerous piece of legislation.
12: The Greens are likely going to be the government's path through Parliament. Sarah Hanson-Young is the party's communication spokesperson. She wants the crackdown to go further, to also stop the addictiveness of social media by essentially limiting autoplay of content and videos.
19: It feeds harmful material because it manipulates our feeds based on our emotions, based on our interactions, our data.
12: The Butterfly Foundation threw its support behind the government's plan, saying every day it hears from people who are served unrealistic and weight-focused content which can drive people towards eating disorders. Professor of Body Image and Health at Flinders University, Ivanka Pritchard, says her research has shown it can take between 3 and 5 minutes to be shown content on social media that makes you feel worse.
20: Typically, we find that when people have spent time looking at what we would say is probably typical Instagram or TikTok imageries, they feel worse about themselves and they generally have more negative mood as well.
12: Meanwhile, legislation to increase the penalties on social media companies that don't properly enforce the under-16s social media ban is expected to pass the Senate today with the Greens' support.
1: And that was Evelyn Manfield with that story for us this morning. This is ABC News Radio. Here are the headlines this morning. The UK has led a dozen countries, including Canada and France, in announcing a ban on goods produced in Israeli settlements in the occupied West Bank. Israel's foreign minister has accused his British counterpart of outrageous lies. Back home, and the Federal Education Minister, Jason Clare, has declared Australia needs to change its curriculum after Australian students recorded their lowest ever scores in reading and mathematics. The latest program for international student assessment exams shows that Australia's scores have been in decline for two decades now. And Indonesia's air traffic has returned to normal following that volcanic eruption over the weekend, which disrupted so many flights, although locals remain concerned about a recent rise in volcanic activity. Eastern Standard Time right now, it's 20 past 8, Central Time 10 to 8. If you're in WA, an early good morning to you. It is 20 minutes past 6. Now, dozens of Australian politicians have been targeted by a foreign network of Facebook pages that have been spreading inflammatory deep fakes and their AI deep fakes. New research, though, has revealed that the Sri Lanka-based network appears to be motivated by Facebook's own content scheme rather than a political objective. So let's learn a little bit more about this. The ABC's national technology reporter, Ange Lavoie-Pierre, is with us this morning. Hello, Ange.
2: Hello.
1: Tell us about this network that's been targeting Australian leaders. Is this, when we talk AI slopaganda, this is where you suddenly see the Prime Minister giving advice to start a new financial account or something like that? Is that what we're talking about here?
2: It is, but it's a particular subsection. So
1: right.
2: It's politically flavoured. So
1: right.
2: It's inflammatory. Often this stuff is pretty, it's got a particular agenda to it and it's designed to make you kind of outraged. And
1: so is that things. Like when you're on Facebook and you see, say, a picture of Pauline Hanson and then you click on that and it's actually not really what Pauline Hanson said?
2: Right. Sounds like you might have been served some of this AI slopaganda.
1: Gotcha.
2: And this is all we mean when we say AI slop is it's fully AI generated, it's low quality or it's inaccurate. And this research organisation, Reset Tech, they're a global group. They've been tracking, this particular network, and it's got more than 200 Facebook pages targeting Australians, impersonating everyone from the Prime Minister, Anthony Albanese, to Pauline Hanson, David Pocock. Half the Parliament, basically, has been stung by this network. Even John Howard is in there somewhere.
1: Poor John Howard.
2: I know. The man cannot rest. So this network has been around since last year, but it has been especially active this year in 2026. So we are talking about thousands of posts. Usually they're short video clips, so Facebook Reels, if you're on the platform, that'll be familiar to you. And it's politicians saying things they never said. It's coming from pages designed to appeal directly to Australians and to crucially, this is the crucial bit, make money from Australian clicks and eyeballs. So this is the content monetization scheme. It's Facebook's own system to, you know, pay its creators, place ads, and about 10% of the pages in this network have been what they call monetized, which means they will earn for the owner.
1: So is that if you click on it, they get money?
2: If you're watching it, if you're clicking on it, if you're engaging, it allows them to sell ads.
1: Yeah.
2: And that money goes to whoever it is that is creating this AI slop that is there to, you know, cause a ruckus in Australia, basically. But what is unusual about this, and it's important to say it doesn't seem to have a political motive, even though it does have a political impact. It is that money that's driving it. So I spoke to Dr. Reese Farthing. She's the chief research officer at Reset Tech, and she said that it's those business dynamics on Facebook that are fueling this phenomenon.
1: We don't actually have a soundbite of her, but I've been listening to her this morning, and she's saying that it's not state-based actors. So this is not Sri Lanka itself running this.
2: It's
1: criminals
2: right.
1: within Sri Lanka,
2: well,
1: and
2: this particular network, one influencer business that is seems to be behind this. But I should say, you know, they mapped a few networks. So this is the one that they found that was, you know, targeting Australia. It's not the only one targeting Australia. It's also at this network targets many countries in the world, yep. and it's only one of many networks targeting Australia, if we didn't get lost in that.
1: Yeah, I'm hearing you. Yeah, there's a lot of people trying to do this. We're talking about one of them at the moment.
2: Right,
1: yeah,
2: exactly.
1: And it's not foreign interference as we traditionally think of it. This is not, in this case, the Sri Lankan state trying to influence the Australian election.
2: No, it's not. It's all about... it's all about making money, but, you know, a casualty, if you like, is, you know, Australia's democratic integrity in you know, and the political systems of other countries too, anyone that's kind of hit this way, because it is quite popular content. I've looked through these pages. You know, they're designed to have a mass appeal and they will have hundreds of likes, hundreds of comments, shares. They've got names like I Love Australia, Life in Australia, Beautiful Australia, Australia Vibes, and that's a playbook that they repeat around the world as well.
1: Yeah.
2: And, you know, what they do is they, some, you know, often what they do is they lure you in with maybe, you know, AI-generated videos or images of cute puppies or attractive women or posts about how beautiful is Australia, and then things take a political turn. Sometimes it's political from the outset, but, you know, they've got all kinds of tactics, and then it's anti-migrant, anti-Muslim, nationalistic themes, often just inflammatory in general, trying to get you to click using polls. So these are some of the things to watch out for. If you are on Facebook, keep an eye out for this kind of thing. You know, it's designed to provoke an emotional response in you, because that is the best way to hook you in, as we know. And more importantly, it's designed to earn money for the creator using Australian eyeballs. So watch out.
1: I know it's hard not to fall victim for this stuff because it's pretty convincing. But those are some good tips on what we can look out for. How's Facebook dealing with this issue, though? Because they must know it's happening.
2: Yes. So Reset Tech found actually very few instances where this political AI slopaganda, if you like, had been addressed by Facebook in accordance with its own policies. So about one in three posts had AI labelling and one in 33 had been deleted in the time that they were looking at it. So it's pretty, you know, it's not great. And it does very blatantly violate a whole bunch of Facebook's policies to do with, you know, inauthentic behaviour networks, so, you know, botnets and influence campaigns, also hate speech, also their policies on deepfakes. So it's well over the line. And Reset Tech was able to find, you know, this network fairly easily. And we sent those pages, I sent those links through to Meta, Facebook's parent company, yesterday, and they actually got back to us overnight saying, we're reviewing them and we will take action against any that violate our policies. It does seem like at least one of them that I was looking at last night, tried to look at it again this morning, isn't there anymore. So when they see it, they do deal with it. But the question is, could they be doing more to find it in the first place?
1: Angela Voix-Pierre, so interesting as always to chat to you. Thanks for being with us.
2: Thank you.
1: Thank you. All right, Angela Voix-Pierre there, who is the National Technology Reporter here at ABC News. All right, very shortly we're going to get you a news update. After that, we're going to be talking about art heists. There's been another one, if you can believe it, in France. This time a couple of Renoir paintings were taken. What's interesting with this one is they stole four Renoir paintings, but in their haste to get out of there, they dropped two of them. So two have been saved. We'll talk to an art investigator. Taking a quick look at the markets for you now. If the Australian shares look set to open up with the SPY 200 futures up by about a fifth of a percent this morning, that's despite the US markets being down. Oil prices are up, though, up nearly 2% on the back of Houthi attacks on Saudi Arabia and some reported blasts on Karg Island in the Strait of Hormuz as well. So Brent crude this morning trading at $98.79 US dollars a barrel, the Aussie dollar buying 72.16 US cents. In terms of weather in Brisbane today, cloudy with a top of 25, windy and cloudy and a top of 20 in Sydney, cloudy a maximum of 16 if you're in Canberra, showers in Melbourne with a top temperature of 14 degrees there, Hobart showers and 13, cloudy and 16 in Adelaide, sunny with a top of 23 degrees in Perth, and if you're in Darwin, mostly sunny today and a top of 33.
3: ABC News, good morning. I'm Noni Edwards. The federal government's looking to give the Australian Taxation Office new powers to stop rollovers of superannuation from APRA-regulated funds into self-managed funds in cases where it suspects financial abuse. Nassim Kadem reports.
5: Perpetrators often set up a joint self-managed super fund, clear money out of the fund illegally, and then leave the victim facing hefty penalties and risk of imprisonment after the money's gone. Assistant Treasurer Daniel Molino says the ATO will be able to stop withdrawals if it suspects the money's used to commit financial abuse.
21: We're going to need to make sure that the ATO's systems are able to identify flags.
5: Mr. Molino says the next step is consultation on what those rollover powers look like.
3: Health and body image experts say they support the federal government's proposed digital duty of care laws, which would give adults greater control over their social media algorithms. The bill would also force platforms to crack down on material deemed to be harmful, such as eating disorders. Flinders University Professor Ivanka Pritchard says her research has found it can take between 3 and 5 minutes to be shown content on social media that makes you feel worse.
20: When people have spent time looking at what we would say is probably typical Instagram or TikTok imagery, so imagery that's appearance-focused and displays that ideal body, they feel worse about themselves and they generally have more negative mood as well.
3: Well-being experts say there's no doubt social media is having a negative impact on the mental health of young people, but limiting access is only half the battle. The federal government yesterday unveiled its draft digital duty of care legislation with aims to reduce the harmful content young people see online and give everyone greater control over their algorithms. Wellio is a well-being platform designed to help teachers navigate mental health conversations in classrooms. Wellio CEO Lachlan Oreo says legislation can only do so much to protect the next generation.
22: While the government and society can support students by removing some of the challenges and removing some of those risks, a big piece of the puzzle here needs to be developing skills. We need to teach our young people how to manage the world that they are going to live in.
3: Internationally, the UK government has announced it's banning trade with Israeli settlements in the occupied West Bank, where it says settler terrorists are carrying out ethnic cleansing of Palestinians. Britain is one of 12 nations to implement sanctions, with France and Canada among them. Under Prime Minister Benjamin Netanyahu's ultra-nationalist government, Israeli settlement construction in the West Bank, widely viewed as illegal internationally, has surged. UK Foreign Secretary Ed Miliband says the action's been necessary for quite some time.
23: Madam Deputy Speaker, our position is not just an overdue statement of reality. The government believes the unlawfulness of the occupation should be reflected in the economic relationships we choose to have with the occupied territories.
3: Canadian Prime Minister Mark Carney says his government will match new US tariffs dollar for dollar with tariffs of its own, while stressing that he does not want to escalate the trade conflict. A trade war began after US President Donald Trump returned to office and imposed a series of tariffs on Canadian goods, despite having negotiated and repeatedly praised the North American trade agreement during his first term. Many of those tariffs violate the pact. Mr. Carney says the counter-tariffs are required to protect Canadian consumers.
24: I don't believe in escalating the conflict. That's not constructive. But our tariffs are necessary to protect our workers, protect our companies, and our communities. We can't let American goods into Canada tariff-free while they charge our companies to export them.
3: Hundreds of thousands of airline passengers in the UK and Europe have been delayed or had their flights cancelled after a major glitch in an air traffic control system. Europe correspondent Mazoe Ford reports.
25: Air traffic control is a tightly timed system in Europe's extremely busy skies. So the disruption to the UK's system caused a huge knock-on impact around the continent. Close to 1,000 flights have been affected, with hundreds of thousands of passengers held on tarmacs, stranded inside airports, or diverted to other countries. The UK's air traffic control provider, NATS, says there's been a glitch with its flight processing system and that recovery is taking longer than hoped. But it's not the first time this has happened, renewing scrutiny on NATS. Airline bosses are saying the outage will cost them millions of dollars in refunds and compensation.
3: In sport, Manchester City have opened their European Champions League soccer campaign with a 2-0 win away from home to FC Porto. Star striker Erling Haaland scored a double for City. 15-time champions Real Madrid defeated Inter Milan 2-1. ABC News.
1: Thank you very much, Noni. Sarah Morris with you here this morning. It is Wednesday, the 9th of September.
9: You're listening to ABC News Radio.
1: Good Good morning. Great to have your company right across the country. Coming up, the Prime Minister's in hot water over a golf club membership. We're going to hear him defend himself next. Also, Australia's making progress in ending violence against women and children. A report card on just that is out today, so we'll discuss it. And there's been another art heist in France. But who would buy these stolen goods?
0: There is no collector who wants to have stolen items in their collection.
1: Yes, we're going to be speaking in a moment to an art theft expert and investigator, so stick with us for that one. Just before we get into those stories I mentioned, I just need to bring you some news that's breaking right now. The US has just confirmed that it has destroyed 5 Iranian oil tankers. Now, we understand that this has happened near Karg Island, which is in the Strait of Hormuz. According to CENTCOM, that is US Central Command, who's running the war there in the Middle East for the Americans, it says American forces directed the crews to abandon ship before those vessels were struck and rendered inoperable. What we're learning as well is this is in response to the Islamic Revolutionary Guard targeting US Navy warship with ballistic missiles twice over the past 2 days. So there is an escalation there in the Middle East. We're going to bring you more on this as soon as we can, but just that breaking news from the US that it says it has destroyed 5 Iranian oil tankers. Stick with us, plenty more coming on that for you. Well, let's come back to Australia. The Prime Minister is facing criticism for not declaring his honorary membership of a golf course, which was promised a taxpayer-funded grant. Now, the Marrickville Golf Club is in his inner west Sydney electorate. It was promised $6 million at the 2025 election through an invite-only scheme. Now, Mr Albanese has previously spoken of his long association with this club, but records of his register of interests at Parliament don't mention that he has a membership there. He's been asked to clarify whether he did have an honorary membership, and here's what he had to say about that.
4: Oh, I'm very glad that you've asked this question. You know what? There's 3 grants in my electorate. One of them is for Leichhardt Women's Health Centre. That's one of the first women's health centres that was ever established in Australia, specifically helping women. It's in an old terrace. It's been there since the 1970s, and it's for the upgrade of that.
6: I'm sure they do very important work. Can I just take you back to my question, though? Do you have a membership?
4: I'll give you the answer. The second grant is for St Vincent's, and what that is St Vincent's de Paul for a shelter for women and children escaping domestic violence. The third grant is for the Inner West Council, who own the Marrickville Golf Course and run it. At the moment, it's a course that's been there a long time. It's a public course that's used by lots of community members back to 19... For many, many years. It's a par 62. Okay. So it's available to everyone.
6: Yep. I've seen you praising it.
4: And what it's for... Yeah, and what it's for, because the ABC were told information they chose not to publish appropriately, what it's for is for, at the moment, because it's on a flood area by the Cooks River, when it rains and there's flooding, raw sewage goes into the Cooks River. That's what it's for fixing that. I make no apologies for my electorate being serviced by me as a good local member. These 3 grants are all appropriate. Apparently about 15 years ago, to go, and the ABC were told this.
6: So, yes, we're going to get to, you do have a membership?
4: Apparently someone said, no, I don't have a membership. 15 years ago, they gave an honorary membership. You know how much membership costs, apparently, according to the article? Apparently it costs $5 to join. I don't play golf. I'm a tennis player rather than a golf player. And like a lot of organisations in my seat, a lot of clubs, local community-based things, they say, we'll give the local member honorary membership. Apparently that happened 15 years ago or something. I haven't been into the clubhouse for many, many years, and the ABC chose to do this. That's up to them. But I make no apologies for the fact that this was fixed.
6: So should you have declared this, though, or did you just not even know that you were an honorary member?
4: No, how would I, 15 years ago, someone decided to say, oh, we'll make him an honorary member. I don't have a card. I don't go in there. I haven't been in there for years. I used to walk my dog along the path, as lots of people do, because it's a community club. The ABC were told this.
1: Okay, so that's the Prime Minister, Anthony Albanese, there speaking with the ABC this morning. This all, of course, has to do with that story around pork barrelling that we were doing yesterday. The Centre for Public Integrity said that a $500 million fund used by Labor at the last election was, quote, a misuse of public money or serious pork barrelling. It had found that while some marginal seats were awarded tens of millions of dollars in grants from that fund, others received nothing at all. And this is where these revelations have come from this morning, that the Prime Minister had an honorary membership at the Marrickville Golf Club, which was one of the places that got money promised to it through that fund. Now, is Australia making progress in ending violence against women and children? It's the job of Domestic Sexual and Family Violence Commissioner Michaela Cronin to track that, and her latest report is going to be made public today. Our political reporter, Claudia Long, has read it and is with us now. Claudia, good morning.
7: Good morning.
1: Okay, the Commissioner has identified two key areas where she says women and children are facing unacceptable levels of harm. What are they?
7: That's right. So the first one is family law courts and the legal system. So she singled that out, saying that states, territories and federal governments need to take urgent, measurable action to make that system and those systems, rather, better for those who are going through them. In some ways, they are being used to further harm people by, for instance, their abusers, or they're actually causing more harm themselves and further traumatising victim survivors. The second area that's been singled out by the Commissioner is sexual violence. Now, up until last week, a very short time ago, reported rates of sexual violence were their highest in 33 years. Now, for the first time in three decades, we found out last week that number has dropped, but by less than 1%. So that's why this Commissioner has singled out this area as needing dedicated attention. And she's also said, too, that it needs to be seen not just through the lens of family and domestic violence, but in its own right, because a great deal of sexual violence actually occurs outside of family and domestic violence settings.
1: So this report tracks progress against targets to reduce violence against women. How generally are they going?
7: Well, on some of them, the Commissioner says, we don't know, because there actually isn't enough data being collected. And that's one of the things that she's recommended, is more transparent, consistent data collection. Now, from the data we do have, we can see that the number of women since the 1980s, the number of women being killed by their intimate partner has been trending downwards. Now, there was a spike last year, spike upwards, that does appear to have dropped again. But, of course, one woman being killed by her intimate partner, one child being killed by their parent is too many. But what we can see from the data that we have for First Nations women, which has been collected since the mid-2010s, is that the trend is in the opposite direction. It's actually been going up. And when these targets were set in 2022 to bring these numbers down, the number of First Nations women being killed by an intimate partner is actually double this year than what it was in 2022 in this report. So you can see that progress really isn't being made there.
1: Indeed. All right, Claudia, thank you very much. No doubt we'll hear from you again on News Radio when this report's officially handed down.
7: Thank you. Bye.
1: That's a bye. That's our political reporter, Claudia Long. Now, if you're in an abusive situation or you know someone who is, you can call 1-800-RESPECT. That's 1-800-737-732. Eastern Standard Time right now, it's 8:45. Central Time, it's 8:08. If you're in WA, it is 7:15. Let's check the news headlines for you now. The UK has led a dozen countries, including France and Canada, in announcing a ban on goods produced in Israeli settlements in the occupied West Bank. Israel's foreign minister has accused his British counterpart, though, of outrageous lies. The Federal Education Minister here in Australia says schools need a digital detox as international testing shows record low maths and reading results. Scores from a major global assessment of high school students revealed long-term declines in the two areas and a correlation between screen time and poor exam results. And the Kremlin says that Donald Trump has spoken with the Russian leader Vladimir Putin in a phone call overnight in which the US leader says he wants a swift end to the war in Ukraine. The Kremlin also insists that Putin has given Trump his assessment of what the situation on the battlefield is. Yeah, a little interesting aside to that. Apparently, Putin's also made it clear that Russia has no hostile plans towards Europe. So that is an interesting one to come out of that telephone call. We'll bring you more as we learn a little more about it. Let's get some sport now, though, because Daniel Garb's with us. Hello, Dan.
8: Hello to you, Sarah. Some big news in world sport this morning. The LIV Golf League has officially filed for bankruptcy following the withdrawal of its multi-billion-dollar funding from Saudi Arabia. Now, this is strategic in a way. The filing has been described by the organisation as an effort to preserve the company's business as they look to relaunch a modified tour with fresh financing, which has been on the table for a while, but there is no announcement in that space just yet. And we're in September and, you know, we're not too far away from the new tour supposedly starting. So,
1: what are the golfers themselves doing at the moment?
8: Well, to be honest, the collapse as it stands, means every golfer on LIV's roster is at liberty to walk away. That includes Aussies Cam Smith, Mark Leishman, Lucas Herbert and Elvis Smiley. Okay. There is money owing for these golfers. Spaniard John Rahm and American Bryson DeChambeau in documents that have been found this morning on social media have been listed as the top two unsecured creditors. Aussie Cameron Smith is fourth on that listing with around $5 million US dollars owed to him, which, to be honest, considering his total package, is not a lot.
1: Isn't it wild that $5 million is not a lot for someone?
8: Yeah.
1: But put that aside.
8: It is incredibly wild.
1: So this is money they've not been paid for playing.
8: New tour, supposedly. Right. Starting. So,
1: what are the golfers themselves doing at the moment?
8: Well, to be honest, the collapse as it stands means every golfer on LIV's roster is at liberty to walk away. That includes Aussies Cam Smith, Mark Leishman, Lucas Herbert, and Elvis Smiley. Okay. There is money owing for these golfers. Spaniard John Rahm and American Bryson DeChambeau in documents that have been found this morning on social media.

0: US dollars owed to him, which, to be honest, considering his total package, is not a lot.
1: Isn't it wild that $5 million is not a lot for someone?
0: Yeah.
1: But put that aside.
0: It is incredibly wild.
1: So this is money they've not been paid for playing or for winning, because you get paid
0: for
1: play.
0: For playing, yeah. It's just their contracts and there might be winnings attached to that.
1: Yeah.
0: It doesn't matter. They've made more than enough. Trust me, they're not going to notice it. But that is interesting information regardless. So what happens from here is going to be, certainly fascinating. A number of golfers have already started moving back to the PGA Tour and the European Tour. What the Aussies do, from our point of view, will be certainly a very interesting watch. Smith has said he wants to stay with the LIV, but I can imagine he's making lots of calls and having discussions in the background. The same for someone like Elvis Smiley, who had the choice to try and progress through to the PGA Tour, took the LIV golf money, and now he's been left in the lurch a little bit.
1: Yeah.
0: Someone like him, he'd be panicking a bit, because he doesn't have as many options as, say, a John Rahm and Bryson DeChambeau. And Cam Smith is a major winner. Mark Leishman's a bit older. Lucas Herbert's in great form at the minute. I wonder what's going through his mind. So this is really interesting. They love playing on LIV, the Aussies. They've loved their Aussie team and all that comes with it. But at the end of the day, they're professional golfers. And right now, there's been no announcement on a refinancing for next year.
1: Yeah, you'd be worried about what that means.
0: Of course.
1: Wouldn't you?
0: Yeah. Of course. And if all the top golfers leave, even if they do get financing, they don't want to play on a really weak tour either.
1: No.
0: That no one's paying attention to and is a bit Mickey Mouse. So all these things are up in the air as well. So it'll be interesting watch. But they have officially filed for bankruptcy this morning as they try and relaunch a modified tour with fresh financing. That's after Saudi Arabia decided to pull their funding of the multi-billion-dollar LIV Golf Tour. To AFL finals news, and Fremantle vice-captain Andrew Brayshaw has urged his teammates to back themselves and take on the tackler a bit more in Friday night's sudden death semi-final against Geelong at Perth Stadium. The Dockers failed to get their key forwards involved in the contest in last Thursday's 32-point qualifying final defeat against Hawthorn at home. Brayshaw says the minor premiers need to play with the confidence that worked with them for much of the season.
2: We didn't play to our strengths, really felt their pressure, and instead of testing the tackle and driving to our numbers, we tried to flick it around a bit too much and it resulted in turnovers for them.
0: So Fremantle against Geelong in the first AFL semi-final on Friday night. On Saturday evening, it is Brisbane hosting Adelaide. The winners go through to the prelims. The losers are out. It's the start of the NRL finals this weekend as well. Team news, and Cronulla will welcome back playmaker Braden Trindle after two games out with a shoulder injury for Saturday night's elimination final at home against North Queensland. Skipper Isaiah Yeo returns to the Penrith starting side after a pectoral injury for their qualifying final against the Roosters on Sunday at Parramatta Stadium. What a blockbuster that is. Angus Crichton joins the Roosters bench after 11 games out with a foot injury, while Victor Radley returns from concussion. And winger Dom Young and back rower Tyson Frizzell return from suspension, along with hooker Phoenix Crosland for Newcastle, ahead of their elimination final on Friday night against South Sydney. That is the first game of the NRL final series for 2026. Socceroos coach Tony Popovich has doubled down on his decision to substitute his goalkeepers for the penalty shootout defeat to Egypt in the round of 32 at the World Cup. Popovich, of course, opted to take out the informed Patrick Beach for the experienced Matty Ryan for the shootout. He was also criticised for his selections of two centre-backs to take penalties, with both missing from the spot, Harry Suter and Lucas Herrington. Popovich says he would not do a thing differently.
3: If we had the penalty shootout again the next day, the same players would have taken it and the same goalkeeper would have been in. And Matty did know about it. Matty saved two penalties for us in the qualifiers. Matty saved penalties for Levante. Patrick Beach has not saved one penalty in any shootout, pretty much. But that's not to say that Patrick couldn't have done a good job.
0: Manchester City have opened their European Champions League campaign with a 2-0 win away from home to FC Porto. Star striker Erling Haaland scored a double for City. Fellow Premier League outfit Aston Villa are off to an excellent start with a 3-2 away win over Club Bruges, and 15-time champions Real Madrid defeated Inter Milan 2-1. And Aryna Sabalenka has kept her hopes of a third straight US Open tennis crown alive after battling back to beat Linda Noskova in three sets in advance to the semi-finals. Taken to a deciding set for the first time in this year's tournament, Sabalenka trailed 4-2 in the third set before recovering to close out a 7-6, 3-6, 7-6 win. It was the 28-year-old's 19th consecutive win at Flushing Meadows, having not tasted defeat since the 2023 final. Sabalenka will next face either American third seed Jessica Pegula or unseeded Emma Navarro in the final four. And this Mickelson-Tiafoe quarterfinal on the men's side of the draw, Sarah, is an absolute thriller. Mickelson was up two sets to love and was up 5-3 in the third. Tiafoe fought back to win that 7-5, won the fourth 6-3. Mickelson is up 6-5 but it's on serve in the fifth.

0: debt. So TFO with a chance to take it to a fifth set tiebreak for a spot in the semi-finals at the US Open. Mickelson unseeded, never been this far in a Grand Slam. TFO, of course, is rated as a pretty big shot as the 11th seed at home. This is a thrilling end to that one. We'll see if he can hold serve and take it to a tiebreak, or if Mickelson, the 22-year-old, can win from here and move through to the semis. The winner will take on Shelton or Alcaraz in the final four.
1: When you said Mickelson to start off with, I was like, what, the golfer, Phil Mickelson? He's playing tennis.
0: Yeah, no, he's also part of the LIV Tour, so he's made more than enough money. I'm not sure there's a spot for him on the PGA Tour after all the bridges that he burnt. Anyway, we'll wait and see what happens in this thrilling quarterfinal at Arthur Ashe Stadium at Flushing Meadows, the US Open quarter between Mickelson and TFO going right down to the wire.
1: All right. Thank you very much. That's Daniel Garb there with our sport this morning. He'll be back with more. All right, let's take you to the UK. Prince George has started high school at Eton College, very prestigious college there, following in the footsteps of his father, the Prince of Wales. Now, the 13-year-old Prince, his father, the Prince of Wales, I should just say Prince William, we understand that better, don't we? Now, the 13-year-old Prince George will become a boarder at this elite private school. It's actually taught 20 British prime ministers before. If you want to go there, though, it's about $122,000 Australian dollars a year per student. India McTaggart is an entertainment reporter or royal correspondent at The Telegraph. She explains how significant this day is for Prince George and for the royal family as well. Let's hear from her, India McTaggart.
2: As a 13-year-old striding confidently through the gates of Eton, markedly different from even engagements where I've seen him on recently, such as Wimbledon a few months ago, in which he was more shy and reserved. And he was sort of walking in front of his parents. There's actually a lovely picture of his parents sort of laughing to each other behind, like right behind him. And he just seems so confident and ready for this next chapter, which is, yeah, it's boarding properly for the first time. Yes, he's still in Windsor, which is still close by to William and Catherine. But he's not with his siblings anymore like he was in Lambrook, and where he sort of maybe boarded occasionally. They had sort of a flexi boarding policy, but they were primarily day pupils. So this is an enormous next chapter, and it'll be fascinating to see how he comes into himself and his sort of role on the world stage eventually.
3: And of course, family history here, because his father and his uncle went to Eton.
2: Yes, and his the Earl Spencer also went to Eton, so it's an enormous family history there. We know they looked at it 3 years ago as a family. I imagine he would have had some say in where he went, because actually William and Catherine do give him quite a lot of autonomy. When he was asked by his grandfather, King Charles, to be a page of honour at the coronation, they gave him the option to say no. They're being very intentional about how they introduce him to the global stage, to the press, all the engagements. They're very slowly introducing him in a very protective way.
1: That's India McTaggart there, the entertainment royal correspondent at The Telegraph in the UK. Now, thieves have struck again in France. This time, they've taken off with two paintings by the impressionist artist Renoir. They're worth millions of dollars. They've been stolen from a museum in the south of France. What we know is that two thieves, wearing helmets, gloves and combat gear, broke into the Renoir Museum in the early hours of Tuesday morning. They actually took four paintings to take off with, but then in their haste, as they were escaping, they dropped two of the works in the building's garden. The local mayor is saying it took police just 5 minutes to arrive at the scene after an internal alarm was triggered, but by then those thieves were gone. Now, Anthony Amore is an art theft expert, an investigator and an author that we've spoken to this morning, and he's told us how valuable these stolen artworks are.
4: The thieves tried to take four, they abandoned two. The initial reports are that they are worth around $10 to $12 million American. The two paintings that are now missing. I understand your slight sense of amusement there. It's exasperating to be sure.
1: Okay, so they're worth quite a bit of money. Now that they've got off with these paintings and only two of them, what do they do with them? Because, I mean, I assume you can't just put them on Facebook Marketplace or some online selling thing and say, look, I got a couple of Renoirs, who wants to buy them?
4: Well, you never know what these people might try to do with them, but it's incredibly unlikely that they'll be able to sell them. You know, the paintings were instantly highly recognizable. They've been splashed all over the world. The best example would be I'm speaking to you from Boston, Massachusetts, in the United States, and we're talking about the same paintings. Everybody knows these are missing. It's a big worldwide story. They're super valuable. Nobody is going to pay even a percentage of that $10 million for something that's only going to put them in prison. So the worst case scenario is that the thieves put them into hiding, and that makes them extraordinarily difficult to find.
1: Well, talking of finding them, do people like yourself, investigators or the police, ever find these paintings, or how often do they find them?
4: Well, masterpieces like this far more likely to be recovered than lesser known works that are worth, say, thousands or hundreds, because they're not as recognizable. Somebody might buy them on Facebook Marketplace, but something like these, you might mention to people that you have them in some sort of drug trade, perhaps using them as collateral, or someone might try to present them to get out of jail free for some other offense. But they're difficult to find, but they're a bit more likely to be found because of their notoriety.
1: Obviously, we've been talking about this happening increasingly. We spoke a lot about the Louvre theft there and the crown jewels. I'm wondering if there is any reason why we're increasingly hearing about this, or is it just that the media is doing a better job of coverage?
4: Well, it's interesting because after the Louvre, people asked me that same question. I did a lot of media interviews, and I said, well, no, museum heist happened all the time. It's a pretty consistent thing. But I must say, 11 months after that heist, I am flabbergasted by how many high-profile, high-value thefts have occurred in such a short time. So I do see this as a spike in terms of these types of thefts, and perhaps, and this is pure conjecture, but perhaps it's because the Louvre garnered so much information, it might have put some bad thoughts in bad people's minds.
1: That's interesting. Do you think the people behind these sorts of thefts are professionals, or are these amateurs having a crack?
4: They're professionals in terms of crime. Mm-hmm. It's what they do for a living. It's not some accountant who decided he wanted to be a cat burglar. These are people who commit crimes all the time, but they are not professional art thieves like people think of from Hollywood productions or from novels.
1: And that was Anthony Amore there, the art theft expert, investigator and author, chatting to us this morning. Very shortly, we're going to get you a news update. Just before we do, let's do a weather check. If you're in Brizzy today, expect it to be partly cloudy with a top temperature of 25 degrees. If you are in Sydney, windy, partly cloudy and a top of 20 for you. In Canberra today, cloudy, a maximum of 16 degrees. It is 7 right now. If you are in Melbourne, shower or two, top of 14 degrees for you today. Hobart, a possible shower with a maximum of 13 degrees. In Adelaide, it's going to be cloudy today with a top of 16. Perth, mostly sunny and a maximum of 23. And if you're in Darwin, sunny with a top of 33 degrees today. It's news time. ABC News, good morning. I'm Noni Edwards. The federal government's dismissed concerns from the coalition that its crackdown on harmful social media content is a threat to free speech. The proposed digital duty of care laws would ensure social media companies protect Australians from certain harms, such as child abuse and sexual violence. The communications minister would also have the power to add to the list of harms via regulation, sparking freedom of speech concerns from the opposition. But Assistant Technology Minister Andrew Charlton says the laws are about giving Australians choice over the content they see in their feed.
5: This is a rapidly evolving area. We are seeing very substantial change across the digital economy, measured in some cases in months, not just years. So we need to be developing legislation that recognises the fact that things are moving very quickly.
1: Education Minister Jason Clare's flagged an overhaul of parts of the school curriculum after international testing revealed long-term decline in students' maths and reading. The latest results from the Program for International Student Assessment examinations of 15-year-olds show record low reading and maths results. Mr Clare says inspiration should be taken from reforms to the UK's education.
6: They've jumped 3 spots in the world rankings in reading today, 4 spots in maths and 7 spots in science. And 10 or 15 years ago, they made big changes to their education system, and that includes the implementation of phonics.
7: The second day of the trial of the men accused of killing Australian surfer brothers Callum and Jake Robinson 2 years ago

0: in Mexico is underway. Carrington Clark is at the court in Ensenada.
1: Yesterday, the prosecution outlined their case. They believe that these killings were motivated by an attempted robbery, and that escalated to the deaths of the three men. The defence teams say that the prosecution doesn't have the evidence necessary to convict the three men accused. Deborah Robinson, the mother of Callum and Jake, took to the stand, but only briefly yesterday. She identified herself for the court, but then the prosecution said her testimony wasn't necessary. But Martin Robinson, the father, is expected to testify today, and we believe that will be in connection to the identification of his son's bodies.
0: Police say the man who allegedly attacked family members with an axe was found nearby a popular lookout spot in Gippsland. 48-year-old Peter O'Ryan allegedly assaulted his brother, mother and father with an axe on Saturday before fleeing their home in Tyres. Last night, a member of the public spotted Mr. O'Ryan near Tyres lookout just before 9 o'clock. Detective Senior Sergeant Rod Findlay says police would not have been as successful without help from the public.
2: It was a call from a passerby who'd seen the media and the circulars and made the decision to give us a call, which led to the arrest, and we've had an outpouring of support from the public. It's been quite overwhelming.
0: Internationally, the Palestinian authorities welcomed sanctions on settlers as an important step towards confronting what it's described as Israel's violations against the Palestinian people. The leaders of Britain, France and Canada have announced they will block imports from Israeli settlers in the West Bank, with the UK saying their actions amount to ethnic cleansing of Palestinians. Israel says those are outrageous lies and has announced that it's closing Britain's consulate in East Jerusalem as a response. US Secretary of State Marco Rubio says Washington will not follow the others in slapping sanctions on the settlers.
3: We don't want to see anything destabilizing going on right now in the West Bank with so much going on in the region. We think it has implications as well on our ability to make progress with regards to Gaza and the 20-point plan and the border peace that we're very committed to.
0: There has been renewed fighting elsewhere in the Middle East. The US says it's destroyed 5 Iranian crude oil tankers following 2 attacks on an American warship by Iran. Iran's Revolutionary Guards have since announced retaliatory strikes, saying they've launched missiles towards US military bases in Jordan. It comes just 3 days after US forces destroyed 3 Iranian oil tankers after Iran tried to attack a US aircraft carrier and destroyer. To sport now, and Cronulla will welcome back playmaker Braden Trindle after 2 games out with a shoulder injury for Saturday night's NRL elimination final at home against North Queensland. Skipper Isaiah Yeo returns to the Penrith starting side after a pectoral injury for their qualifying final against the Roosters on Sunday. Angus Crichton joins the Roosters bench after 11 games out with a foot injury, while Victor Radley returns from concussion. And winger Dom Young and back rower Tyson Frizzell return from suspension, along with hooker Phoenix Crossland, for Newcastle ahead of their elimination final on Friday night against South Sydney. You're up to date now with the very latest from ABC News.
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4: Hello, Sarah Morris with you. It is Wednesday, the 9th of September. Great to have your company right across the country. We've got lots of news coming from the Middle East this morning, and news that's just breaking. The US has confirmed it has destroyed 5 Iranian oil tankers, so more on that in a moment. Also, Israel is reacting with fury as the UK leads a dozen countries in announcing sanctions on Israeli settlements in the occupied West Bank.
6: The accusations made today by the Foreign Secretary in the British Parliament were outrageous lies.
4: And we're also taking a look today at what's going wrong in Australian schools. Students have recorded their lowest ever scores in reading and mathematics, so we're going to dig into that a little later today. But let me take you to the Middle East, because overnight a major diplomatic crisis has erupted between Israel and multiple Western countries. A dozen nations, including Britain, France and Canada, have announced that they will ban imports from Israeli settlements in the occupied West Bank. Now, the leaders have issued a joint statement saying the systematic settlement expansion in the West Bank, as well as dramatic increase in settler violence, poses a direct and urgent threat to peace. For some context here, an estimated 700,000 Israelis live in settlements in the West Bank and East Jerusalem. They are considered illegal under international law, but Israel does dispute this. The UK Foreign Secretary Ed Miliband announced his decision in Parliament overnight.
7: The British government agrees that there is ethnic cleansing of Palestinians in areas of the West Bank, perpetrated by settler terrorists. And all too often, the Israeli government has turned a blind eye to this, and worse, members of it have made statements and taken actions to support the forced displacement of Palestinians. For a long time, the British government has rightly said settlements are illegal, but we have remained silent on the question of the legality of the occupation as a whole, which in 2024 the International Court of Justice concluded was unlawful. Today I announce that the official view of the British government is that the occupation is unlawful.
4: Yeah. Okay, now this move sparked an immediate backlash from Israel, which says it will close Britain's consulate. Australia's Foreign Minister, Penny Wong, told Parliament this week that Australia would not pursue a similar ban at this time. Now we've spoken to our Middle East correspondent, Matthew Doran, who's in Jerusalem, about all of this, and he started by explaining what prompted the UK and other countries to take this action and exactly what their sanctions will entail.
8: Basically, what the concern is that the situation in the West Bank in particular is deteriorating in such a way that, in Ed Miliband's own words, and paraphrasing him here, the UK government and its partners cannot abide by what is happening. They cannot sit there and simply voice their condemnation of things like settlement expansion, settlement or settler violence that stems from that. They have decided that they need to take much firmer action, and that is why they've announced this suite of measures overnight. The headline is this decision to ban the import of products that come from West Bank settlements there. Now, that could be quite a tricky thing to achieve, just because of the sort of interconnected nature of the Israeli economy, the fact that there is a lot of manufacturing that happens in some of these settlements. Ed Miliband certainly suggesting that there could be some carve-outs there, particularly when it comes to things of religious significance or even pharmaceuticals. The second headline is this decision to impose sanctions on individuals and on companies which are involved in settlement expansion and construction. Again, depending on how this is phrased in coming weeks and months, that could also be quite significant, because if it is a very broad definition there, that means that many Israeli companies that have a primary footprint outside of the West Bank, so think things like Israeli banks or construction companies, they could also be caught up in these sanctions if they are phrased in such a way there. Ed Miliband also saying that in the UK, things like advertising for real estate, for settlement blocks and houses and stuff, that would also be banned under UK law. And there's also this announcement of further restrictions on arms licenses to Israel, which Ed Miliband says would apply to anything which effectively entrenches the occupation. Ed Miliband very keen to say this is not a criticism of the Israeli people as a whole. This is a criticism of members of the settler movement and the Israeli government, which bolsters that settler movement, which allows it to act in the way that it has done, with the surge in settler violence against Palestinians, the displacement of communities right throughout the West Bank and in East Jerusalem.
4: The reaction from Israel was swift, and from some key politicians, very angry. Here's Israel's Foreign Minister, Gideon Saar.
6: The accusations made today by the Foreign Secretary in the British Parliament were outrageous lies. Unfortunately, a hostile Labour government is in office, systematically acting against the state of Israel. And it has left us with no choice but to finally respond to its hostile actions.
4: Okay, so what are some of those countermeasures?
8: Well, the first one is a decision by the Israeli government to force the closure of the British consulate in occupied East Jerusalem. This is quite distinct from the British embassy, which is still in Tel Aviv, because many countries, including Australia and in this case the UK, still recognise the disputed status of Jerusalem. So they don't have their embassies in Jerusalem. Rather, many countries have consulates there, and that is what the British government has done. But they are forcing the closure of that office, which is primarily there to pursue the UK's diplomatic efforts when it comes to that Palestinian population in East Jerusalem, in West Bank, and for that matter, in Gaza. In addition to that, there is also an announcement that certain UK politicians will be banned from entering Israel. They include the former British Labour leader, Jeremy Corbyn, a man who has been accused repeatedly and relentlessly by the Jewish community of presiding over significant anti-Semitism during his time in office. There are other politicians on that list as well. The UK's representatives in the International Command Centre, which was set up by the US to monitor efforts to deal with the ceasefire and the rebuilding of Gaza, they will also be kicked out of the country as a result of this. So there is this wide response from the Israeli government. It isn't going as far as some within the Netanyahu government had been demanding before this formal announcement. People like Bezalel Smotrich, the far-right finance minister, a man who himself is actually a settler, he was saying that the British ambassador in Tel Aviv should be expelled as a warning to the UK. The national security minister, Itamar Ben-Gvir, also a settler, had gone so far as to say that Argentinian sovereignty over the Falkland Islands, of course, an area that the UK government has sovereignty over, that Argentinian sovereignty should be recognised by Israel, because he said that that was an example of British occupation there. So not going quite as far as that, but certainly setting up quite a significant diplomatic stoush.
4: Is there a risk that the dozen countries who are placing these sanctions on settlements could upset the US and therefore put at jeopardy their diplomatic and trading relationships with America?
8: That is certainly a risk. At this point, all we've heard is from the US Secretary of State, Marco Rubio. He has said that as far as he's concerned and as far as President Donald Trump is concerned, going down this path of sanctions is not wise. They don't want to see anything which further, in Marco Rubio's words, further destabilizes this region at a time of significant flux there. We know that the US government has been very critical of any measures which target the Israeli government for the duration of the Trump administration's second time in office there. Mike Huckabee, the US ambassador to Israel, again, before this formal announcement, he was on the BBC Radio 4 Today program, and he was saying that this is a bad move and sort of doubling down on his previous comments that this is an example of Jew hate from the British Labour government.
4: These 12 countries that have now placed these sanctions on goods from settlements, does that put any extra pressure on Australia to follow suit?
8: Well, certainly Australia as a sort of like-minded country, if we want to adopt that diplomatic political jargon that we quite often hear from politicians, it would normally, or has in the past, acted in concert with countries like the UK, France, Canada. We heard from Penny Wong, Australia's foreign minister, speaking in the Senate on Tuesday, saying that Australia is considering its own suite of measures against Israeli settlers and Israeli settlements. But at that point, it wasn't prepared to go down the route of things such as import bans, signalling that the Australian government has some concerns about how that could be applied.
4: And that was our Middle East correspondent there, Matthew Doran, joining us from Jerusalem. OK, let's come back home now. There are new allegations that a multi-billion dollar program run by the Albanese government to encourage households to install solar batteries is now being rorted by unscrupulous operators. The ABC has obtained the documents under Freedom of Information, and it's prompting calls for a parliamentary inquiry and increased safeguards. Our National Consumer Affairs reporter, Michael Atkin, has the story.
9: Labor's Cheaper Home Batteries program offers a generous subsidy of about 30% of the cost to install a solar battery. More than 500,000 households have signed up since July 2025. Finn Peacock, the founder of comparison website SolarQuotes, says that's created a surge in demand.
10: Yes, it was the biggest boom in the solar industry since, I think, 2012. Consumers were putting massive pressure on the installers to get them installed, and the installers were feeling under huge pressure.
9: Untested tip-offs sent to the Clean Energy Regulator and obtained by the ABC under Freedom of Information raise questions about whether the multi-billion dollar scheme is being rorted. One solar installer has been accused of staging jobs and adding extra batteries to make fraudulent rebate claims. while another company was accused of unpacking battery boxes and stacking them for compliance photos without installing them.
10: I was blown away at the brazenness of that. Yeah, I was very shocked by those allegations.
9: There are also numerous tips which claim unscrupulous operators were using unlicensed tradies, with a licensed operator saying he was offered cash to sign off on jobs done by unqualified crews. Finn Peacock says that raises safety and quality concerns.
10: The temptation is there to get cheaper staff to do the battery install and then find an unscrupulous installer that will sell his signature. I'm sure that happens, and that's really worrying.
9: Stephanie Tonkin, CEO of the Consumer Action Law Centre, is concerned the Clean Energy Regulator has inspected only 3,600 systems out of 530,000.
11: If businesses who are doing the wrong thing know that they're not going to be caught out, then they're more likely to continue doing the wrong thing, and we need far better safeguards.
9: Dan Tehan, the Shadow Minister for Energy, says the federal opposition will seek support for a Senate inquiry into the program.
12: Given the seriousness of the revelations, we need an independent inquiry to occur now.
9: Energy Minister Chris Bowen and the Clean Energy Regulator were unavailable for interview. The minister told AM the government has zero tolerance for poor installer behaviour, and a new technical regulator was being created to ensure solar battery systems met requirements. The Clean Energy Regulator insisted most companies were doing the right thing and confirmed it was currently investigating some allegations.
4: That's our National Consumer Affairs reporter, Michael Atkin, on that story. 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Let's check the headlines.

0: This is what's making news this morning. A Victorian man who's been on the run after allegedly attacking his family members with an axe has been found. 48-year-old Peter O'Ryan is accused of attacking his brother, mother and father with an axe on Saturday before fleeing their home in Tyres. Last night, a member of the public spotted him near Tyres Lookout. There's been renewed fighting in the Middle East. The US says it's destroyed five Iranian crude oil tankers following two attacks on an American warship by Iran. Iran's Revolutionary Guard has now announced retaliatory strikes, saying it's launched missiles towards US military bases in Jordan. And the future British King, Prince George, son of Prince William, has started high school, arriving for his first day at the prestigious Eton College. Yes, we've been learning a little bit about Eton College today, a boarding school. It's produced 20 British prime ministers over history. And here's a bit of a fun fact for you. The fictional character James Bond also went to Eton in the books. And if you've read the books, you'll know he was expelled following an incident with a French girl. I'll leave it there, let you read if you need to. Eastern Standard Time right now, it is 20 minutes past 9. Central Time, 10 minutes to 9. If you're in Western Australia right now, it is 20 minutes past 7. Now, superannuation has been in the headlines a lot this week. We've had both One Nation and the Coalition proposing we be able to access some of our super early or contribute less into our funds to help pay for things like our mortgages and rents. Well, today, the Federal Treasurer, Jim Chalmers, is asking voters to look past the current economic issues facing the country and the cost of living crisis and instead to think about our future. He is set to reveal some new figures showing that the long-term budget cost of the age pension is going to be $15 billion less a year due to more people being able to fund their own retirement because we have superannuation. Mr. Chalmers is going to release what's called the Treasury Intergenerational Report later, and it warns against meddling with super, saying the cost will be borne by today's young adults and those who come after them if we do play with the scheme. Well, Geraldine Magaray is from I'm sorry, I'm really struggling here with this introduction, is the Group Executive, I think, for Policy at Chartered Accountants Australia and New Zealand, which represents over 140,000 financial professionals. And she joins us now. Geraldine, my apologies for stumbling over all of that.
1: No problem. Good morning, Sarah.
0: Thank you for being with us. Now, Jim Chalmers says in 40 years there will be 9 million age pensioners in Australia, and thanks to their superannuation balances, they're not going to need the pension. He is saying that that will mean $15 billion a year is going to be saved in today's money. Does that stack up?
1: We haven't done our own modelling, and obviously the intergenerational report, which he's going to give a bit of a sneak preview on this morning. So it's not being released till the 21st of June. Till the 21st of September. But you've got to come back to super and you know why it is and those balances. So the average balance is about 400,000. So people still will be using the pension, but it's a bit of a combination of both. So obviously there are savings, whether it's that number or a different number. I couldn't tell you, but obviously, the super scheme has contributed to making sure that Australia's budget is more sustainable. And probably just looking at other countries who are actually a little bit under pressure with their retirement setting. So, the UK, Canada and New Zealand in particular, just wanted to highlight. We're obviously Chartered Accountants Australia and New Zealand, and they've got an election at the in November this year. And one of the issues actually is around how the country will pay for New Zealand super in the future. So some of those countries are finding their budgets are under pressure. So our super scheme does help with our budgetary pressures going forward.
0: Yeah, okay. So it seems to be working. I think looking at some of the figures there from Jim Chalmers, he was saying the cost of the pension will decrease to 1.8% of our GDP in 40 years. And just for some comparison, he reckons the UK will be at 10% of their GDP at the same time, Canada 8%, New Zealand 7%, 6% in the United States. So in a way, we can pat ourselves on the back there by the sounds of things. Would you say that this is the superannuation system working as intended when super became compulsory in 1992?
1: Yeah, it absolutely is working as intended. And I think you're quite right to bring back 1992 because I think everyone, sometimes it's sort of been with us for so long, we've all grown up with it. It was pretty much as I was starting out on my career, just coming into play. So just coming back to why we actually brought it in the first place. So, part of it was to look after you know, the budget sustainability, but it was also making sure that people had a, you know, a dignified, retirement, and they had a bit of an independent pool of money to work with the pension, because the pension sort of gave that base level amount of money, but it allowed people to have a, you know, a more of a dignified retirement. So I think that's important to remember that. And also back then, not everyone had SEPA. So it was pretty much, you know, the pre-serve of public sector and, you know, a couple of other industries. So, you know, it's been about equality for Australians as well, everyone having access to that.
0: We are patting ourselves on our backs this morning, I guess, for being ahead of the curve, so to speak, when it came to super. But it's interesting that the Chancellor is coming out saying that, Chancellor, did I just call him the Chancellor, the Treasurer, is coming out this week and today talking about this when we've had so much discussion from One Nation and the Coalition looking at possible changes to the system. As it stands, are you thinking Jim Chalmers is right, we shouldn't tinker with it, or are there ways we could tinker with it to make life more affordable today but not to take away the benefits in the future that it delivers?
1: Look, it's always, you know, it is very tempting, and you know, people are doing it tough at the moment. You know, cost of living, where prices are. So I know it's sort of tempting, but there already are grounds for people to access their super early. So, you know, it's intentionally strict. We all know if we put that money away from our pay each week, you know, for whatever it might be we're saving for, there's always that temptation to dip into it. So, you know, it was intentionally made to be strict, but you know, there are, you know, several reasons why people can access their super if needed, and one of them is around severe financial hardship. So, you know, there's those compassionate grounds, that severe financial hardship, you know, medical conditions. You know, there are certain things where people can access it now without making it more universally accessible. And the point of it being sort of put away till retirement was to make sure that we weren't tempted just to dip in for, you know, not probably some strong reasons.
0: Just before you do go, the payday super change came into effect this year. So employers now actually have to pay their employees superannuation at the same time as they pay their salary and wages. I think until recently you could delay the super payments by about 6 months. Have you got any feedback from your members about that particular change and whether it's having an impact?
1: Yeah, look, it's very early days. So, yes, they could pay quarterly. So now, obviously, there's the seven calendar days. Really, the messaging has just been, because it is early days and people are just sort of getting on with it now. So it's just making sure that people are complying. So there's been, you know, obviously some issues for small business to address around, you know, how they manage their cash flow, you know, how they administer it, and even some of the, you know, sort of software and payroll issues when they might use a payroll provider. So at the moment, they're just sort of trying to put their heads down and making sure that they can get on with it and be able to implement it. But we haven't actually had any, you know, particular feedback, so it is still very early days.
0: Yeah, we'll wait and see. Geraldine McGarry, thank you very much for being with us this morning.
1: You're welcome, Sarah.
0: Thank you. Geraldine McGarry, the Group Executive, bye-bye, for Policy at Chartered Accountants Australia. Well, now to someone who is taking what you might call is a bold step.
2: It's 11 men against us. Today we have to show them levels. Yeah. 45 plus minutes of work, because they might ask you...
0: I don't know if you can understand that, but that's the voice of Big G, a goalkeeper who stands just under 2 metres tall and who plays in an amateur soccer team in London. What's interesting about him? Well, he's just been asked to become the newest king in Uganda. Now, Uganda is governed by an elected president and a parliament, and it does, however, have several traditional kingdoms which have significant cultural influence despite not having any political power. So, Big G could be the next king. The BBC's Stephanie Prentice has this report for us this morning.
3: Crowds have been mourning King Oyo, Uganda's youngest monarch, who took the throne in the Kingdom of Toro at 3 years old and ruled until his recent death, age 34. He didn't officially marry, and despite early mentions of a young prince as his heir, according to Ugandan media, the majority of Toro's succession committee decided his cousin should take over, one George Desmond Kamarazi to them, and Big G to London's non-league football scene and a dedicated YouTube audience.
2: We're here to work! 3, 2, 1,
4: dance!
3: Big G is a major player for the ninth-tier team SC Dons and has built his social media profile from his passionate pre-match speeches.
4: A lot of people that have played for this club in the past, they've lived off what happened in the past. We've got to be the...
3: As well as his true dedication to the club.
5: Do me a favour. I think I've been playing on with a broken wrist here. When okay. I landed quite funny. Could you just put my glove back on half-time? I'll come off.
6: Okay.
5: But it's getting it in, that's the problem.
6: Okay, darling.
3: The 36-year-old was born and raised in the UK, spent time in prison, and has described football as giving him a second chance at life. He lives in southeast London with his partner and young child, a son he announced online in 2024 using a crown emoji. But whether Big G is ready to swap his goalkeeper gloves for a crown remains to be seen, with some reports suggesting he's unwilling to leave his London life behind and ongoing questions over the child heir's legitimacy. One thing is for certain, King Oyo's upcoming funeral clashes with a big cup tie for SC Dons this weekend, so the future of Toro's monarchy might not be clearer until after that.
0: What a story, eh? That's BBC Stephanie Prentice with that one for us this morning. Let's take a quick look at the finance screen for you, because some interesting movements here today. Australian shares are set to open up with the SPY 200 futures this morning, up by about 0.2%. That's despite the US markets being down overnight. Also, oil prices are up nearly 2%. That's on the back of the Houthis attacking Saudi Arabia and these blasts on Karg Island, and now the Iranians blasting back towards US bases in Jordan. So Brent crude trading at $98.79 a barrel this morning.
7: ABC News, good morning. I'm Noni Edwards. There are calls for the federal government to do more to encourage international migrants to move to the regions. New research from Regional Australia Institute shows regional areas receive just over 17% of overseas migrants in the 2024-25 financial year. According to the Institute, 28% of Australia's population growth is projected to go to the regions under current policy settings. CEO Liz Ritchie says more needs to be done in order to address skills shortages outside the capital cities.
8: We're really at a crossroad in this country. We need to make a decision about whether we want to continue to funnel more people into our capital cities and create a future of megacities, or whether we really want to take advantage of regional Australia. So we need to ensure that we've got the planning system that supports that.
7: The annual assessment of how Australia is tracking on ending violence against women and children will show rates of violence against First Nations women and children have worsened. Political reporter Claudia Long has the details.
9: There are six targets being tracked by Domestic, Family and Sexual Violence Commissioner Michaela Cronin. Among them, bringing down rates of violence against First Nations women and children. Data shows the number of women killed by an intimate partner has been trending downwards since the late 1980s, and despite a spike last year, has fallen again. But for First Nations women, the numbers have worsened, with 2025 marking the highest rate of killings since data has been collected, and more than double the number in 2022 when the targets were set. The report will be tabled in Parliament

0: around midday.
1: If you or someone you know needs support, contact 1-800-RESPECT, 1-800-737-732. The Senate is set to decide whether the New South Wales government's plan to issue carbon credits to fund the development of the Great Koala National Park can go ahead. Hannah Ross has more.
2: Federal National Party members will move to disallow the carbon project next week, which the state government says is essential to fund the proposed park. In their caucus meeting yesterday, the Federal Greens did not decide if they would support the motion, with a spokesperson saying they are still in discussions with the government. New South Wales Greens MLC Sue Higginson says she wants the credits to be approved to ensure the park goes ahead.
3: This is a pathway to end native forest logging in New South Wales.
2: A state government spokesperson says creation of the park depends on approval of the carbon project.
1: A man who's been on the run since Saturday after allegedly attacking his elderly parents and brother with an axe has been arrested, Bridget Fitzgerald reports.
4: Police say a 48-year-old man is now in custody after they received reports of someone loitering near a rural road in Tyres just before 9 o'clock last night. It comes after an alleged attack on Saturday where Peter O'Ryan is accused of setting upon his brother, mother and father with an axe in their home in Tyres in Victoria's East. He's been on the run ever since then, with police patrolling the area for several days. Mr. O'Ryan's family are still recovering in the Alfred Hospital in Melbourne, where his father is in a critical but stable condition, while his brother and mother are being treated for serious injuries.
1: Internationally, the UK government says it believes there is ethnic cleansing of Palestinians in the Israeli-occupied West Bank and has announced a ban on goods from illegal settlements. Europe correspondent Mazoe Ford reports from London.
5: New Foreign Minister Ed Miliband told the House of Commons it was time for Britain to stop being a bystander as violence intensified in the West Bank.
6: The British government agrees that there is ethnic cleansing of Palestinians in areas of the West Bank, perpetrated by settler terrorists. And all too often, the Israeli government has turned a blind eye to this.
5: He announced a ban on the import of goods produced in Israeli settlements. France, Canada and 9 other European countries are taking similar action. The UK's chief rabbi said it was truly a dark day for British Jews.
1: Sport, and Socceroos coach Tony Popovic has doubled down on his decision to substitute his goalkeepers for the penalty shootout defeat to Egypt in the round of 32 at the World Cup. Popovic opted to take out the in-form Patrick Beach for the experienced Matty Ryan for the shootout. He was also criticised for his selections of two centre-backs to take penalties, with both missing from the spot. Popovic says he wouldn't do anything differently.
7: If we had the penalty shootout again the next day, the same players would have taken it and the same goalkeeper would have been in. And Matty did know about it. Matty saved two penalties for us in the qualifiers. Matty saved penalties for Levante. Patrick Beach has not saved one penalty in any shootout, pretty much. But that's not to say that Patrick couldn't have done a good job.
1: You're up to date with the latest from ABC News.
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8: Good morning, Sarah Morris with you. It is Wednesday, the 9th of September. Thanks for your company right across the country. Coming up, a Victorian man who's been on the run after allegedly attacking his family with an axe has now been found. We've got the details for you on that. Also, a 20-year decline continues as Australian students record their lowest ever scores in reading and maths. We'll take a look at what's going wrong. And what is the future for Australian filmmaking?
10: The only thing stopping the next Mad Max happening in Australia is the will to push boundaries and invest in filmmakers.
8: That's all coming up here on ABC News Radio. In terms of weather, a shower or two forecast in Melbourne and Hobart, some wind in Sydney. Everywhere else, though, you're in for a mostly fine Wednesday. Well, this morning, the Federal Education Minister, Jason Clare, has declared that Australia needs to change its curriculum. This after Australian students recorded their lowest ever scores in reading and mathematics. Since the year 2000, 15-year-olds have been sitting an international exam called the Program for International Student Assessment. And the latest exam shows that Australian scores have been in decline now for two decades. The good thing is our students are still performing above the OECD average. But the Education Minister, Jason Clare, says Australia should be looking at and copying how the UK has changed its curriculum.
11: They're the country that are bucking the trend. They've jumped three spots in the world rankings in reading today, four spots in maths and seven spots in science. And 10 or 15 years ago, they made big changes to their education system, and that includes the implementation of phonics, you know, teaching kids to read when they're little by breaking words into sounds, and big changes to their curriculum. Now, they're the things that we're doing in Australia right now, the things that we should have done 10 years ago.
8: All right, so that's the Education Minister, Jason Clare. Now, we've been speaking to Blaise Joseph this morning from the Centre for Independent Studies think tank. We've asked him what we should be worried about when it comes to this long-term trend of Australian results going down.
0: It's just relative to 15 or 20 or 25 years ago, where our 15-year-olds tend to have lower levels of literacy and lower levels of numeracy. Now, that being said, we're doing very well compared to the OECD average. So our education results are still better than most countries in the world. But at the same time, we're one of the richest countries in the world. We spend $100 billion on schools every year. We should be doing much better. So it's the overall trend which is more concerning, which is going clearly downwards.
8: We're going to get into a moment what it is the UK is doing that Jason Clare says is so good. But just before we get there, what do you think has changed in those 25 years, which means our kids aren't doing as well as they were decades ago?
0: I think one of the really key points here is probably around screens. It's just students are spending so much time on screens outside of the classroom. It reduces their attention spans. It makes it difficult for them to really focus in class. It is also important to note that other countries around the world are also seeing a similar long-term decline. Some countries have bucked the trend, but generally there is a long-term decline. So it's not just Australia, but I think if there's one factor, that's probably it. So students find it so much harder to pay attention in class, and their attention spans are shortening.
8: Okay, that's interesting. Education Minister Jason Clare claiming we need a digital detox as well to reduce the amount of time, screen time in schools. I'm suspecting from what you've just said, you'd agree with him on that?
0: Yes, absolutely. You know, he's absolutely right about that. And I think it's good to see that most schools in Australia are sort of moving away from technology. So I think we are seeing that trend in Australia now. But that being said, it's more the issue around students spending so much time on screens outside of school, because that still affects their attention spans. They're still used to getting the constant stimulation. And then when they have to shift, when they move into school, when they go to school in the morning, it's very hard for them to settle down and focus.
8: So if they could settle down and focus, I guess the next question would be, what could we do to our curriculum that would help them lift their scores? Jason Clare was saying we need to copy the UK, and he broadly outlined what the UK does differently to us. But can you go into a bit more detail for us? How is it that they're managing to get their students more up to scratch, so to speak?
0: The key thing about this current test is it's for 15-year-olds, and we know that the really key point here is around those early instruction in the early years. So, for example, if you improve year one instruction, we'd expect about 8 or 10 years later for that to finally be seen in these international results. So they're a bit of a lagging indicator. What we have seen in the UK is that specifically England is the country that's doing really well. Scotland, Wales, not so well, but England is the one which is really driving it up. And so in England, what they did around 15 years ago was to really have this big focus on early literacy instruction and clear systematic teaching of phonics and early phonics checks, early numeracy checks. And so we've only just started doing that in Australia in the past few years. And so I think that's a good sign, but the results from that are going to take a while to be seen on these tests.
8: When we talk phonics, is that learning to read by sounding out your words? Is that what that's about?
0: That's right. Yeah, you sound out each individual letter and you understand the links between letters and sounds. There's very clear evidence that doing that in a systematic way is the best way to learn how to read in the early years. Unfortunately, for a period of quite a few decades from the 1970s onwards, for various reasons, that sort of went, dare I say it, out of fashion.
8: But why there's did it? That's what I can't get my head around.
0: Well, it's a good question. There was a general sense that students can just pick it up through whole language, if they're surrounded by enough words. And that never really made a lot of sense. In Australia, I think it's great to see we're finally sort of past that. But yeah, it's interesting. I think what I think everyone is saying is, well, we should have done this 20 years ago or 30 years ago. And I think that's a very fair point.
8: Well, yes. And there might be a few people saying, I told you so this morning as well, because I know a lot of people have been banging on about it for a long time as well. Maybe they're falling on deaf ears for some time. Moving on to those STEM subjects, to science and mathematics, what can we do there that perhaps could help the students?
0: Yeah, again, I think it's very much based on those early years. If a student falls behind in maths in the early years, it's much harder for them to catch up later on. There's a lot we can do for students who have fallen behind, for example, these 15-year-olds who are on this test, but It's much easier if they just don't fall behind in the first place. So I think there's got to be a bigger focus on early number sense and really being, I think there's an argument that we probably try to do too many things too soon. We're already sort of focusing on statistics and probability in the first few years of school. That might make sense to leave that for later on. And then we could focus more just on number sense in those first couple of years. So really focusing on the foundations. And I think that's important for both maths and science, because science does depend on those early numeracy skills as well.
8: And that's Blaise Joseph. He's from the Centre for Independent Studies think tank, and we were chatting to him a little earlier this morning. Need to take you to Victoria now. We've got some news through that a man who allegedly attacked his elderly parents and a brother with an axe in Victoria's East on Saturday, well, he's now been arrested. Police allege that Peter O'Ryan assaulted his brother, father and mother with a weapon before fleeing their home on foot. He'd been on the run ever since. That's obviously just changed. Our reporter Colin Tuano reports from Tyres for us this morning.
12: Alleged axe man Peter O'Ryan has been arrested overnight at about 9 o'clock in the evening. It's when a passerby spotted Mr. O'Ryan walking and suspiciously loitering across Tyres Walhalla Road here in Tyres. I'm currently at the Tyres Lookout, which is near Tyres Walhalla Road, a popular area for people to explore. So this passerby, what they've done, they've contacted police, as police direction has been to contact authorities if they do see Mr. O'Ryan spotted across the area here in Gippsland. It is actually the second alleged axe attack in 8 months. There was one in January and December last year. It just really goes to show that this can shake the community. A small town like Tyres has a lot of bushland for people to hide in. So it has indeed been an extensive but a successful outcome, and a three-day manhunt has finally came to an end. Now, the three alleged victims who he allegedly attacked, his father is still in the Alfred Hospital in Melbourne in a critical but stable condition, and his mother and younger brother are also in a stable condition but with a more serious side. So it really goes to show this is a tragic incident. Police have told me that this isn't a common incident either. Police have said that this is one of the most severe cases of domestic violence they've ever seen. They believe that Mr. O'Ryan initially may have been hiding in abandoned places across Morwell, as there are a few across there. So what happens next? Now, Mr. O'Ryan will be interviewed and questioned by authorities, and then from there, legal proceedings may be in place. We've spoken to a number of locals here in Tyres and Gippsland abroad over the past couple of days while this manhunt was underway. They've just been quite concerned for their safety because they live right near where this alleged attack happened, and we don't know the circumstances surrounding this attack. We don't know the motive yet. Police are yet to confirm the motive. They understand an argument broke out right before the alleged attack.
8: That's our reporter there, Jack Colantuano. This is ABC News Radio. Let's get the headlines for you. There's been renewed fighting in the Middle East. The US says it's destroyed 5 Iranian crude oil tankers. That followed 2 attacks on an American warship by Iran. And Iran's Revolutionary Guard has since announced retaliatory strikes, saying it's launched missiles towards US military bases in Jordan. Still overseas, and the Kremlin says Donald Trump has spoken with the Russian leader Vladimir Putin in a phone call in which the US leader says he wants a swift end to the war in Ukraine. The Kremlin's also insisting that Putin made it clear that Russia has no hostile plans towards Europe. And major crash investigation detectives are still trying to understand what caused a four-wheel drive carrying 7 children and a female driver to roll in Victoria yesterday afternoon. Yeah, this is a really sad story. An 11-year-old boy and a 7-year-old girl both died in that crash. It happened on Melbourne's outer fringes. We know that the woman had just picked the children up from school. So an absolutely harrowing afternoon on the road there yesterday. We'll bring you more as we get that from police throughout the day. Eastern Standard Time right now, it is 9:45 Central Time, 9:15. And if you're in WA, it is 7:45. That means it's sport time. Daniel Garb's with us. Hello.
13: Hello, Sarah. So a couple of hours ago, we were singing the praises of Alex Mickelson and basically talking about his progression through to the semi-finals of the US Open. But life comes at you fast. American Francis Tiafoe has fought back from the brink of elimination to defeat Mickelson and move through to the US Open semis. 11-seeded Tiafoe was down 2 sets to love and 5-3 in the third in Arthur Ashe Stadium. He would rally from there, though, winning the third set 7-5, the fourth 6-3, and then the fifth and final set in a tiebreak.
8: He must have done it pretty quickly, did he?
13: Well, it was an absolute war, to be honest, on the court inside Arthur Ashe Stadium. It was 10-6 in the tiebreak in the fifth. So,
8: yeah. Okay, so it wasn't that quick.
13: It wasn't that quick at all, but an incredible turnaround. Mickelson would have thought he was through. And the embrace at the end is a great image in sport. Tiafoe was obviously celebrating. Mickelson distraught, kind of walking to shake the chair umpire's hand. Tiafoe then dashed towards him. They had a long hug and Mickelson just burst. Tiafoe has fought back from the brink of elimination to defeat Mickelson and move through to the US Open semis. 11-seeded Tiafoe was down 2 sets to love and 5-3 in the third in Arthur Ashe Stadium. He would rally from there, though, winning the third set 7-5, the fourth 6-3, and then the fifth and final set in a tiebreak.
8: He must have done it pretty quickly, did he?
13: Well, it was an absolute war, to be honest, on the court inside Arthur Ashe Stadium. It was 10-6 in the tiebreak in the fifth. So, yeah.
8: Okay, so it wasn't that quick.
13: It wasn't that quick at all, but an incredible turnaround. Mickelson would have thought he was through. And the embrace at the end is a great image in sport. Tiafoe was obviously celebrating. Mickelson distraught, kind of walking to shake the chair umpire's hand.

0: Brady Mickelson, distraught, kind of walking to shake the chair umpire's hand. TFO then dashed towards him. They had a long hug and Mickelson just burst into tears and broke down, devastated, obviously, about the result because he had that semi-final spot there for the taking. Unseeded American, 22 years of age, bright future, but this will take some bouncing back from. Huge opportunity for TFO, though. It's the 28-year-old's third appearance in the semis at Flushing Meadows. He'll now face either Carlos Alcaraz or Ben Shelton in the final four. They are playing this morning. In the women's draw, Sabalenka survived a really tough game against the reigning Wimbledon champion, Linda Noskova. She won in three sets, the first time she's lost a set in the US Open this year. She is the two-time defending champion, of course, and won in a tiebreak as well in the third set. She will face either Jessica Pegula or Emma Navarro in the semifinals. They are going to take to the court shortly at Flushing Meadows. LIV Golf has filed for bankruptcy. That's cast further doubt over the future of its Adelaide event and left many of the world's top golfers owed millions of dollars. Rachel Merritt reports.
1: The bankruptcy filing means all of LIV's top golfers are free to walk away, with many of them owed millions of dollars. John Ram is owed the most money, more than $7 million US dollars, while Australian Cameron Smith is owed nearly $5 million. South Australia has hosted one of LIV's most prominent events since 2023, but the future of that tournament is increasingly uncertain, although LIV says it still plans to continue in a modified format. Works are currently underway on a multi-million dollar redevelopment of the North Adelaide Golf Course, which was slated to host future LIV events and other major golf tournaments.
0: Socceroos coach Tony Popovich has revealed he turned down a long-term contract offer to coach the national team. Popovich is only contracted until the end of January's Asian Cup. That's despite Football Australia putting a four-year deal on the table until the end of the next World Cup in 2030. He says a short-term deal is beneficial for all parties.
2: I love coaching the Socceroos. It was my choice to go into the Asian Cup. Although I was offered a four-year deal, I decided to go to the Asian Cup. And I think that is something that I think is good. And it also gives the FA an opportunity, if they want to go a different direction, they can. And I'm very comfortable with the decision that's been made.
0: Fremantle Dockers star Andrew Brayshaw has predicted a fierce response from the team's key forwards after that poor showing in their AFL qualifying final defeat against Hawthorn last week. Jai Amos, Pat Foss and All-Australian Josh Tracy all struggled in Fremantle's 32-point defeat at home. Tracy managed just one kick and Brayshaw says he'll be determined to make amends in Friday night's sudden death semi-final against Geelong.
3: I'd hate to sit under a footy with Josh on the weekend. He's going to be fiery, angry, playing on the edge. I think he'll respond as good as anyone.
0: North Queensland Cowboys co-captain Reuben Cotter is free to play in this Saturday's elimination final against Cronulla Sutherland after having his careless high tackle charge downgraded at the NRL judiciary. The Cowboys won't be too happy about that. Cronulla also welcomed back playmaker Braden Trindle after two games out with a shoulder injury for that elimination final. Skipper Isaiah Yeo returns to the Penrith starting side after a pectoral injury for their qualifying final against the Roosters on Sunday. Angus Crichton joins the Roosters bench after 11 games out with a foot injury while Victor Radley returns from concussion. And winger Dom Young and back rower Tyson Frizzell return from suspension along with hooker Phoenix Crosland for Newcastle ahead of their elimination final on Friday night against South Sydney. So the start of the NRL finals, semi-final weekend in the AFL, Frio against Geelong on Friday night, Brisbane hosting Adelaide on Saturday night. The winners go through to the prelims. The losers are out.
4: This is your Christmas, isn't it, Daniel?
0: It's a good time of the year. Plenty going on. The US Open's pretty exciting as well. And, yeah, it's it never really stops in sport. It's constant. No. But our finals time in Australia is always pretty special in the AFL
4: finals,
0: and NRL.
4: Yeah, exactly. All right, thank you. Daniel Garb there with sport for us. He's back in an hour. Now, victims of Victoria's most serious youth crimes will soon be warned when offenders are due to leave prison. This brings the state into line with the rest of Australia because right now there's no formal system in Victoria that alerts victims of youth crime if their attackers are released or if there's an upcoming parole hearing. However, from September 30, victims of crimes including murder, rape and home invasions that are carried out by youths will be able to apply to a register which will keep them in the loop. Now, Natalie Gordon's brother, Ashley, was killed by a 16-year-old in a home invasion back in 2024. She's spoken to us this morning and says being able to stay informed would have allowed her family to feel a greater sense of safety.

0: safety.
1: I know we're not alone in feeling unsafe in the state at the moment. I'm very well aware of that. But when you've been directly affected, it takes it to a whole new level. And unfortunately, the system doesn't take into consideration the victims or their families' emotions or anything at all. It's, you know, they're all for the offenders. So this would just really give us, you know, a sense of hope that we have got, we are being listened to and we have got some sort of control over what is happening. Unfortunately, though, I did hear a whisper this morning that it wouldn't be applied to current victims. It would only be applied for, you know, victims in the future.
0: Okay. And for people who are convicted going forward as well, they'd be the ones that would trigger this. Okay. Can you explain to us what it's like to live not knowing whether or not someone who's convicted of a murder of one of your relatives is going to be walking free?
1: It's indescribable. I can't even put into words the feeling of unease, anger, hurt. And when I say hurt, it's not just hurt of losing my brother, but it's, you know, hurt that we continue, we work hard, we vote, and yet we're so unheard. Mm. We're uncared for. But mostly anger. It's frustration and anger because, you know, unless they are directly affected by it, they're never going to understand and they don't even try to.
0: When this scheme comes into place, it is simply that you would be notified, is it, that a perpetrator is about to be released or that there's an upcoming parole hearing? It wouldn't give you the power to stop it, would it, them being released?
1: No, it wouldn't give us the power to stop it at all. But, you know, we would have a better opportunity to go and be heard and, you know, say our piece as well. And also, currently, if they were adults, we would be notified of where they were going to be living. So for us as a family, we could avoid that area, you know, because obviously we never want to see this person again.
0: I was going to say that once you are armed with the knowledge, what do you think you'll do with it? Could it be as drastic as moving for some of your family members?
1: I don't think so because none of our family members besides Ashley are up there. It's just me and Mum now. Dad recently passed, so we're in the country, but we would definitely avoid said areas because we don't want to lay eyes on that person ever again.
0: You can understand that. That's Natalie Gordon, whose brother Ashley was killed by a 16-year-old in a home invasion back in 2024. Now, it has been decades since Crocodile Dundee hit the big screen, and 40 years on, it still stands as the number one box office success in Australia. Can you believe that? Regional Australia, though, of course, has been key to so much of Australia's cinematic success, and despite major competition from Hollywood producers, regional filmmakers are working pretty hard to keep it that way. Sinead Mangan has the story on this for us this morning.
2: It's been 40 years since Mick Dundee burst onto the silver screen.
3: He's got a knife.
4: That's not a knife. That's a knife.
2: Crocodile Dundee not only charmed audiences around the world, but the movie put Australia's outback on the map, generating billions in tourism dollars since its release in 1986. Magpie Pictures founder Lois Randall says it's a success story that is yet to be surpassed by Australia's film industry.
5: Crocodile Dundee, years later, is still the number one box office success in Australia, which is incredible.
2: Regional Australia has been key to so many of Australia's cinematic triumphs. An emerging filmmaker, James Ivor, from far north Queensland, believes the next box office hit could be created in the regions.
6: The only thing stopping the next Mad Max happening in Australia is the will to push boundaries and invest in filmmakers who have these ideas, and there's many around me. You ask, is it possible? I say, yeah, of course it's possible.
2: Recognising the tourism potential of Australia on screen, the WA and Queensland state governments have tipped millions into building film studios to facilitate international and local productions. The $300 million Perth Film Studio will open its doors to the public on Friday to allow taxpayers see what goes on behind the curtain. And Screen Queensland opened a smaller state-of-the-art studio in Cairns 2.5 years ago. Chief Executive Officer Jackie Feeney says the Cannes Studios has strengthened the region's film industry with 12 productions so far making use of the facility.
7: I think one of the things that we're most pleased about is how we've been able to not just attract work to Far North Queensland, but really build and invest in stories that showcase Far North Queensland as itself, like Black Snow did, where the story was actually set in Cairns and shot in Cairns.
2: Last financial year, the film industry spent more money than ever on drama productions in Australia, a whopping $2.7 billion. But most of the extra spend was from Hollywood, spurred on by tax offsets. Tasmanian TV director Sean Wilson believes competition between states to attract international productions to film locally is healthy.
8: I think the more we have to hassle our governments to put, you know, to really put their money where their mouth is and get the benefit of these productions, kind of the better in a sense.
2: Despite advancements in film technology and CGI, Mr. Wilson says nothing will ever beat the real outback locations we see in iconic films like Crocodile Dundee.
8: This is where location can do magical things. You know, something that's really great about cinema and TV is that there's a reason they can't get away with making all these films and TV shows in big sheds in Los Angeles. I think, you know, that's where Australian stories have done really well, is when we've done something that is really, truly of place.
2: And producer Lois Randall agrees.
5: And I think that gives us a fantastic opportunity to find, you know, fresh and unique and so far unseen worlds that we can explore, and unseen points of view that we can explore. And Australia, regional Australia, has just so much richness.
0: And that was the Tasmanian TV director, Sean Wilson, ending Sinead Mannion's report there with additional reporting from Christopher Tester. You're listening to ABC News Radio. Very shortly, it will be time for me to say goodbye, but Rhiannon Elston is coming into the studio to take you through the next couple of hours. She's got a really interesting story coming up about DNA. From October the 8th, life insurers will no longer be able to use the results of people's DNA screenings to make decisions about their level of coverage. This is a pretty big game changer, and Rhiannon's going to be speaking to the Associate Professor Jane Tiller, who is the legal and policy lead in public health genomics at Monash University. She's long been advocating for this change. That's an interesting interview coming your way very shortly with Rhiannon. Just before I go, quick weather check for you. Sydney windy today, and all the other capital cities, you can expect a mostly fine day ahead. Eastern Standard Time right now, it's 10 a.m. Central Time, 9:30. WA, it's 8 a.m. Thanks for your company today. Have a good day and see you again tomorrow.
9: ABC News, good morning, I'm Noni Edwards. Mental health advocates say young people want more control over what they're seeing on their social media feeds. The federal government has proposed new laws that would see users choose whether or not an algorithm decides what content they see. Millie Rose Bannister from youth mental health charity All Kind says she believes many young people would support the move.
10: They want agency. They want a choice. Often we don't actually even know that we're in this echo chamber. Whereas if we were able to start from the beginning and actually be able to see posts from our friends, people just want to use social media for what it was designed for, which is to connect in with communities and our friends and our loved ones, as opposed to just being swept up by an algorithm.
9: The federal opposition's calling for a Senate inquiry into alleged rorting of the Albanese government's solar battery rebate scheme. Freedom of Information documents obtained by the ABC have detailed complaints about mock installs, fake signatures and cash job claims allegedly made by solar installers. Shadow Energy Minister Dan Tehan says the allegations need to be independently investigated.
11: Given the seriousness of the revelations that has occurred as a result of the unearthing of these FOI documents, we need an independent inquiry to occur now.
9: In a statement, Energy Minister Chris Bowen says a new national technical regulator would soon be created to ensure household solar and batteries met requirements. The father of the Australian brothers killed in Mexico in 2024 is expected to give evidence later today in the trial of the men accused of their murders. Here's correspondent Carrington Clark in Ensenada, Mexico.
12: Martin Robinson has travelled to Ensenada with his wife Deborah for the trial, which is expected to take more than 4 weeks. He's expected to be called by the prosecution to give evidence about the identification of the bodies of his sons, Callum and Jake. Yesterday, Deborah Robinson was called to the stand, but only identified herself before the prosecution prosecutor said her testimony wasn't necessary. The other two witnesses on the first day gave evidence which prosecutors say places the accused men at the scene of the murders. The defence teams maintain the innocence of their clients. Carrington Clark, ABC News, Ensenada.